0: quiet morning was interrupted when the news broke that she had been awarded the Nobel Prize in Literature. The Swedish Academy called her work a playful dialogue with classical tradition that created a new form of literature. Carson has written poetry, first novels like The Autobiography of Red, and translated ancient Greek texts. The poet and essayist is the third Canadian to receive the prize, following Saul Bellow in 1976 and Alice Munro in 2013. Asked how she plans to celebrate,
1: "We're going to go out walk in the woods so that we don't have to answer the phone. And then we're going to hear the choir."
0: The Nobel Prize comes with a cash award worth $1.7 million Canadian dollars. Carson says she and her husband are thinking of how to give the money away. Makhta Gebreselassie, CBC News, Toronto.
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3: The weather forecast for Kitchener and Waterloo this evening: cloudy with showers overnight, winds gusting to 50 kilometers an hour with a low 4 degrees. For Friday, sunny, winds gusting to 50 kilometers an hour in the afternoon, a high 18. For Friday evening, clear then increasing cloudiness with a low 4 degrees. For Saturday, a mix of sun and cloud, a high 21. And for Saturday evening, it will be cloudy, a low 11 degrees.
4: Welcome to Ideas. I'm Nala Ayed. According to the World Health Organization, the majority of Gaza's hospitals are no longer functioning. Medicine, diagnostic equipment, and fuel veer between unavailable or nearly impossible to access. There's no treatment for cancer patients, no dialysis for kidney disease. More than 64,000 children have been killed or injured since October 2023. Gaza now has the highest cohort of child amputees anywhere in the world. For almost 3 years, Canadian doctors have been traveling to Gaza to offer urgent medical care. But in the absence of medicine and resources, often all they can do is bear witness. In this episode, five Canadian doctors talk about going to Gaza, about what they saw, heard, and did, and about how it changed their lives. We're calling this episode Bearing Witness, Canadian Doctors in Gaza.

0: Well, as the night falls and the airstrikes are getting tense across the Gaza Strip, we've witnessed in these hours the targeting of residential towers, the targeting of residential homes. It gets worse and worse. The feeling of fear, the feeling of worry among the civilians of Gaza. They do not know what to expect.
1: We just found someone's body under the rubble.
2: It spoke to me immediately. I knew that it was going to be catastrophic.
3: This translates to the children are still under the rubble. Umar, Abdullah and Masa.
2: I realize that the level of experience needed and also that risk aversion to go into a place like Gaza, I knew that I suited the criteria of the kind of person and I had the skills that I thought I could offer.
0: Launching of airstrikes on the Gaza Strip usually gets more intense, as we've witnessed in previous escalations and previous wars. So this is really a feeling of mixed feelings of an anxiety, of worry, and in great fear among the civilians of Gaza.
4: It's not as you see, okay? It's not like ice cream trucks for ice cream. It's ice cream trucks for bodies. The murderer's body.
5: We begin in Gaza, where three major hospitals are under siege by Israeli forces. With medical supplies running low and a growing number of people injured, the targeting of health facilities is deepening.
6: Why don't you go with your family south?
7: And if I go, who treats my patients? They are not animals. They have the right to receive proper health care. You think I went to medical school and for my postgraduate degrees for a total of 14 years, so I think only about my life and not my patients? I'm asking you, ma'am, you think this is the reason why I went to med school? To think only about my life?
8: As someone who lives and works in Canada, I'm incredibly fortunate to work in a healthcare system that has a bounty of resources. And with the world-class training that I'm lucky enough to have, I think part of the reason I go is I'm obligated to go.
9: There's an acronym that is unique to the Gaza Strip, and it's WCNSF, Wounded Child, No Surviving Family.
10: In early 2026, a call went out looking specifically for pediatricians because that was a need in Gaza. And I thought, well, I'm married with three young kids. Yeah, that's not going to be me. And I called my husband and he said, hey, did you see the call that went out? Do you want to go?
11: In Gaza, we could die because of bombing, because of starving, because of eating and drinking non-healthy food and water, or because of this. Tons and tons and tons of rubbish.
12: Not being able to help in a situation like that, it does put you feel like you're responsible too. It puts a responsibility on you to speak up for the people that you weren't being able to help.
13: An empty shell with human graves. That's how the World Health Organization described the state of Al-Shifa Hospital, once Gaza's largest and most advanced medical complex. WHO staff managed to get access to the site and found partially buried bodies and the smell of decomposition.
14: The trauma was consecutive, back to back, constant, all day, in waves. You would hear a bombing and then you know that maybe half hour later people are going to be coming in, and they come in very unpredictable ways.

0: I was about 16 years old, and I was at a very good school, but I was very rebellious. And I came across a Time magazine article describing MSF. And I think it was probably the first time that we had really talked about MSF globally. And I read this article and I thought, wow, that looks like a job that I would like to do. So I decided then that I wanted to go into medicine. Yeah, my name is Mel Brecknell. I'm a physician and I specialize in emergency medicine. And I have a special interest in global health and conflict medicine, particularly in active war zones.
1: Yeah, so my name is Rizwan Minhas. I am a board certified physician in family medicine here in Canada and the States. So I've been practicing in Canada for the past 5 years. I go around the GTA and work in urgent cares, but I have my own practice in Mississauga. Being coming from a brown family, we only had two options. I know it's everyone makes fun of this situation, but one of the options was being an engineer, which three of my brothers became, and the fourth brother, one had to become a doctor.
2: I was born a Palestinian refugee. I was born in Kuwait. But that experience, and also the experience of seeing my own cousins in refugee camps in Lebanon and in Jordan, as well as in the West Bank, and my parents' own experience, all of that together kind of made me realize that I wanted to be in a position to help people and to give people the kind of aid that I received when I came here. So for me, it's not so much a job as a calling. And it's a very cliched thing to say, but truly that's how I have felt, you know, working in medicine. My name is Iman Lubani. I'm a pediatric emergency physician in London, Ontario.
3: Yeah, my name is Noor Amin. I'm a physician here in Ontario. I practice sports and exercise medicine. I feel part of when we're in medical school, we learn about the roles of physicians, and part of it includes healing patients, but part of it also includes, these are the CanMed roles, you know, advocacy and so on and so forth. And so, and health and human rights and the social determinants of health, this is all part of medicine.
4: I'm not sure why I became a doctor. I had a lot of transitions along the way. I realized that I needed some kind of human contact, some kind of daily interaction where I was. And patient care seemed to be the way to do that. Certainly some of that was a selfish need, but some of it I think really was actually to serve others. My name is Ben Thompson. I'm a physician working currently in the Toronto area. I do a combination of nephrology, which is kidney-related medicine, as well as general internal medicine, as well as public health, predominantly in humanitarian work zones.
2: I started in medicine 26 years ago. When I started, we didn't think a lot about, or we didn't talk a lot about how you handled this, or you're a physician, it's your job, deal with it. For me now, when I walk in on a difficult situation, I pray internally. I know that it may not be something that's appropriate for my patient, but I pray for that patient. I pray for their families and loved ones. And I try to do what is in my capability to ease their suffering as much as I can, knowing that there is no cure, there is no way to take away the suffering. But I try first to do no harm, to not add to that suffering, and second, to provide solace and comfort wherever I can.
0: My first experience of working outside a resource-rich environment was in Burma. And I arrived in the northern part of Burma, and I was in a refugee camp where the only other doctor was a local Burmese man who didn't speak a word of English. I spoke no Burmese. And we had one vial of penicillin and about three bandages between us. And I remember thinking to myself, what am I doing here? I have no resources to give. But I realized then, and again, I was only about 23 or 24, that by being there, by looking at people in the eyes, by smiling, by giving some form of comfort to them, I was doing more than if I'd been sitting at home.
4: I've been going to Gaza since about 2013. Even at the beginning, I would say that the majority of hospitals were frequently short critical medications. You know, in Canada, if a CAT scanner is broken and needs a part, you'll probably have a service person fix it within 2 or 3 days. In Gaza, if you're missing a part, you have to get permission from Israel to get that part in. Oftentimes that permission isn't granted. And then you have to have a service person come in and install it. And maybe that person isn't given permission to come, or it's too unsafe for them to travel, or for other reasons they can't get there. So the healthcare system in Gaza prior to October 2023 was doing the best they could. People could access basic care for the most part. It wasn't a high level of basic care, but they were doing the best they can. At that time, there were attempts to build education programs to train their own orthopedic surgeons, family physicians. We had a program that was going to start training kidney doctors before October 2023. When the genocide started, all those plans were put on hold. And so essentially, now what you have is hundreds of healthcare providers who've been killed. Every single hospital has been targeted and bombed. This idea that there's now X number of partially functioning hospitals, it's a farce. Anyone on the ground knows that none of the hospitals are functioning anywhere close to the way that a normal hospital should be functioning, or even the way a hospital was functioning prior to October 2023 in Gaza.
5: What we're looking at is a catastrophe, a man-made catastrophe. Between 30 and 40% of the wounded are children, and they're injured by the blast or they're crushed under the rubble of their own home. The problem is the sheer size of the calamity that has befallen Gaza. This has completely overwhelmed the health system.
2: When I went in October 2012, I was shocked, taken aback, surprised, because I thought conditions were terrible in Gaza. And of course, because we happened to be there during a bombardment, I saw children who had been targeted by the Israeli army and by weapons that at the time were being field tested,

0: 2012 and I'm back now, they said, ah, 2012. Those were the days. They were so good. Life was so good. We still had homes. We still had buildings. We still had electricity. The irony was that what I had wept for in 2012 became what people were wishing and pining for in 2026. So when I worked with colleagues, physicians, medical students, residents, the vast majority of the people I worked with were not living in homes. They were living in tents. And so that part was difficult.
1: I mean, we took these oaths. We put on the white coat and, you know, our profession is to serve patients where there's a need and to step up and help and advocate for them. And that's part of kind of what drove me to go. I'm not Palestinian. I'm not Arab. I don't have any friends or family in Palestine prior to going. But it was, you know, I'm born and raised Canadian. I'm a physician here. These are my morals. These are my ethics. And I saw that there was a need, so I went. And so it informed me considerably.
2: You, whatever training they gave you is probably not enough. I don't think there's any training for a situation like this. Like, I believe it is a genocide from what I witnessed myself and from Amnesty International and Doctors Without Borders. But I don't think they trained you enough. You have these sessions before you get in with the World Health Organization. And what they tell you is, this is what you do when you're in danger. You just ring us and we will try to get you out of there.
3: By the time I went in last year, we were allowed one suitcase weighing 20 kilos, and we were not allowed to take in anything that was deemed to be a gift or to be used medically for anybody local. So by the time I went in the third and fourth time, when these rules were incredibly strict, I knew so many people who were so desperate. Plus, I had friends in Canada, Palestinian friends who had relatives in Gaza, and they were all imploring me, please, could you take my grandfather a pair of shoes? Please, could you take in cancer medication for this person? I was getting continual text messages from people in Gaza. My mother has a heart condition. If she doesn't have her medication, she's going to die. And then I had around me piles of medications and clothing. And then a very good friend of mine in Gaza said to me, I said, listen, I'm coming in. What do you need? And it was the time of the famine. And she said, could you bring in vitamins for my kids? And I said, of course, I'll get vitamins for your kids. And then she said, but could you get them some Pringles as well? And just even saying it gives me goosebumps.
1: There's a couple of first moments. The first moments I just got into Gaza, it's burnt into my head. The second you get in, you hear the drones. They sound like a lawnmower, and they don't stop for the entire couple of weeks that I was there until you leave. So just hearing the drones overhead the entire time, first experience of seeing Gaza, and then driving through the dark to the hospital where we were going. And as we were pulling into the hospital, it was nighttime, so I couldn't see much, but you'd get wafts of a terrible smell from time to time. You could smell the smell of burning, from munitions or whatever that. I don't have experience with bombing smells before, but the type of a burning smell that you haven't smelled before, the smell of raw sewage. And then you just see people everywhere as you start getting closer to the hospital. Many people converged around the hospital because they felt that that was the safest place potentially for them to be. And then you go into the hospital, there's some lights, and you just see hundreds and hundreds and hundreds of people just sitting or laying all over the hospital. People running in, bringing in people in waves. When I was there, I thought, you know, this is the worst day ever I could ever imagine. And then the next day was the worst.

0: day ever that I could ever imagine. And then the next day,
1: when I got there on my time in April, what happened was that we were at the border and one of our Canadian workers by the name of Jacob Flickinger, he was working for World Central Aid Kitchen. I believe he was 33 years old. He had a wife and kid who he had left behind as well, just to like supply food to the people in Gaza. So at the border, when he went to the hospitals or wherever he was going to the World Central Aid shelter, he was bombed, right? So at that moment, I realized anything can happen, right? You don't realize that you can die as well until you get there yourself. That's what I'm trying to say. Because when, okay, this is going to sound crazy, but we thought being an ex-Canadian military, and then he had a couple of British military ex-personnel, we thought they were the most safest people there. We're like, okay, these guys are here, you know, we should be good. But they were the people who ended up getting a drone attack to their individual buses a few kilometers ahead of us. So we're like, if these people aren't safe, then no, none of us is safe. So that, when you see that in person, we're like, should we continue the mission? Should we abort the mission? But I think the consensus was, let's continue our mission and we'll see what happens. So it changes the whole look. The fact that you yourself can die over there. Now, when you get there and see the patients, how is it different from your phone? It's different because now you can smell the blood. It's hard talking about it because when you see it in person, you can smell the blood, you can hear the screams, and you can't tone it down, right? And there's one thing, hearing screams of patients. You know, we're told to like keep it within ourselves. We suppress it as physicians so we can focus on our tasks. But it's hard to suppress it when you have a child holding onto your legs and they're like passing out because of the amount of blood they're losing. And when you smell the blood and you hear their parents burying their kids next to you, because again, you know the child that was alive a few seconds ago is now dead on the ground because of the amount of blood they lost. So it's different because when you see it on the screen, but when you can see it in person, but now you can smell it and now you can experience the grief that comes along with it, just different.
2: Surreal. It was surreal. It was so much worse than what I thought it would be. I had prepared myself when I left in April of 2026, when I left to go to Gaza. I had prepared myself for the destruction, the physical destruction, the destruction of buildings, but also for the human destruction, you know, the orphans that I would see, the amputees that I would see. I thought I had prepared myself, but I was unprepared.
3: It got progressively worse. We'd cross from, so at the end, the last three missions, we had to come in through Jordan because we couldn't cross from Egypt anymore. So we got in, we crossed the Jordanian borders, and then we're picked up by a bus controlled by the Israelis. And they say to you, there's no stopping. We're not going to stop this bus. And we had a police escort. So it was all sort of like, go to the bathroom now, because you don't know when you're next going to go to the bathroom. And the 130 kilometers from Amman to Gaza was taking up to 10 hours at times. So it's an incredibly long, hot journey. And then we would arrive at the crossing, and what happened in the past were there would be UN vehicles there to meet us that were armored vehicles. But for some reason, they decided now that the UN vehicles couldn't park where we were going to be dropped off. So we then had to carry our luggage. And the last time it was dark, it was hot and dusty, and we had to walk up this dirt trail, and it was uphill, carrying our very heavy, not quite so 20 kilos, because we all took far more, carrying it. And all we could see in the dust was soldiers standing there with guns just staring at us. And then eventually we got to the end of that sort of walk, which was almost a kilometer in the heat. And then we got onto the vehicles, and then we're taken to our guest houses. And at the end, my last mission, there was nothing. It was razed to the ground. So previously, you would see blown up buildings everywhere, just destroyed buildings. And it wasn't just pockets. It's the entirety. There is the occasional odd building that's still standing that looks like a sort of Snaggletooth. But the last time it was just flat. It was just sand and rubble. There was nothing left.
4: I had gotten through all of the hurdles. I had gotten to the border. I'd gotten the United Nations approval and then the initial Israeli army approval. And then I was on the border and I was held up. They held the entire United Nations bus, two buses up, 2 hours, 3 hours for me and two other, a physician and a nurse, two other healthcare workers. The physician and the nurse were turned back because they had spoken out against the genocide publicly. They're Australians. I found myself groveling. I was pulled aside and interrogated, asked why I was entering, told them I'm a physician, I want to help. And then basically told, you know, we're not really sure, you sound fishy. So they had me sit there. And then finally, this young woman, she couldn't have been more than in her mid-20s. One of the people who had interrogated me came out and said, we'll let you go. We don't think you're a bad person. And I cried and I thanked her. And I felt this queasiness in my gut. I'm thanking this woman who holds so much power, power beyond her age, beyond her stage in life, so much power over my ability to enter and try to provide some, what, medical relief? That's what's threatening here? It was difficult. I felt like a sellout. But I cried and I thanked her.
1: I went in April 1st, 2024. I was denied twice on December 16th and 18th of 2025 through the Jordan Allenby Bridge going into Israel. When you try to go there, you apply to get in and you're approved. It's not like we get up and we decide to just go there ourselves. We actually apply and we get approved by Israeli Coast Guard forces. And they basically said, Dr. Minhas, you know, you can come in and try to do your work here in Palestine. Gaza specifically. But when you get to the border, there's not only immigration officers present, you have IDF soldiers present as well. And from what I remember, the ages, you can't really, I'm just guessing, but probably from the ages of 18 to 22, 23, and they're responsible for who gets in and who does not get in. And for some reason, I don't know if they have a quota that they have to meet, but they denied four of us. And the reasons weren't as specific. I didn't really argue much because I didn't want the rest of my team who were getting in to get affected. So four of us got in, four of us didn't get in. And then I stayed quiet, but then we applied again. And 2 days later, we were allowed to go to the border again to get into Palestine, Gaza, and we were denied again. And there was no reason. Basically, he said, it's so shocking. So I said, I'm just a physician. I'm just here to do my work. Can you please take the ibuprofen, take anything you don't like in my bag? And it was only the empty syringes for 14 days that I was going for. So I said, just take it and let us go. And he's like, I don't know, you might even have a rocket in your bag. And I said, no, man, we're physicians. We don't really carry rockets in our bags. We actually carry medical supplies for the work that we're going to do. And trust me, you can search all my bags. But he did say those words specifically, with ibuprofen, no life-saving medications allowed. And believe me or not, ibuprofen, it's not life-saving. And I told him we don't have any life-saving medications. But then I'm like, why am I saying we don't have life-saving medications? Isn't our purpose to go there and save lives? So that's where the helplessness comes in. Like, you want to help, but there's so much against you from helping, you know? I believe we could have the resources. And it's just a humanitarian reason why we're being denied resources. Like, when I say we, I mean humans. Like, we are our own enemies in this case.
5: Dr. Rizwan Minhas, a physician of 12 years, is a Canadian doctor who spent time providing medical care in Gaza. In this episode, we hear from five doctors about their work, what they witnessed, and what compelled them to practice in one of the most dangerous places on Earth. This is Ideas. I'm Nala Ayed.
6: I mean, we talk about there being two functional dialysis units or, you know, 400 patients versus 800 patients. And I don't think that really encapsulates really the deficiencies. One of the patients I saw in March, I saw in a clinic in Rafa. And at that time, Rafa was not completely destroyed. It was destroyed a few months later. But I was in a health clinic in Rafa, and I was managing the urgent care center, which is small. It had three beds, but a mother brought her daughter in, very young, and was concerned because the child wasn't eating. And it was very clear that the child was smaller than the child should be for her age. And I examined the child, and it was obvious the child had a very enlarged liver and spleen. I actually had an ultrasound that I had brought with me from Canada, and I confirmed that there was a very enlarged liver and spleen. My concern with the limited blood work I could do in the clinic was that the patient almost certainly had some kind of blood disorder, like a leukemia or a lymphoma. And at that point, I thought about what I would do in Canada. In Canada, this would be a simple solution. I would call a blood specialist. They would do a bone marrow biopsy. They would do a CAT scan. They would identify the diagnosis probably within a day or two, and they would start chemotherapy. At that point in March 2024, none of those things were possible. So there were no CAT scanners that were functioning at the time. Okay. There were at one point three MRI machines in Gaza, but one of them was at Shifa Hospital, which had been bombed and was inaccessible. One of them was at the Turkish Friendship Hospital, which was inaccessible because it had been converted into an Israeli military post. And the third one was broken. So there was no way I could do imaging on this child. Even if I said, well, I can feel the lymph node, I can just do a biopsy, we'll get a diagnosis that way. Yes, I could have done a biopsy, but the two pathologists in Gaza who could have read that biopsy had both been killed. So there was no way to get a diagnosis for this small girl. None. And even if we had a diagnosis, where would she have gone for chemotherapy? The only place where chemotherapy could have been done prior to October 2023 was the Rantizi Hospital or the Nasser Hospital, both of which were inaccessible, and both of which had suspended chemotherapy because none of the drugs were available. Adults, prior to October 2023, received their chemotherapy at Turkish Friendship Hospital, which was inaccessible and destroyed. So you have someone who has a readily treatable diagnosis, a young child, and all of the mechanisms with which we could have diagnosed and managed and treated and saved this girl were gone. Gone. Nothing. I don't know what happened to her. I would like to think that she managed to get out of Gaza, but we know from the data that the World Health Organization has provided that many, many, many, many people die while waiting to be transferred out of Gaza. And there's a very good chance she was one.
0: Because when you're scrolling, like, you see the stuff in 10 or 20 second snippets. But I think when you're there, you're seeing the before, you're seeing the after, you're smelling it. Sorry. Okay, good. It's different because you're, you know, like when a kid is grabbing onto you, you're grabbing your shirt. And so you just experience it in a different way. And then they kind of let go because they're dead. Like the terror in their eyes when they're looking at you screaming, and then the look in their eye when they realize that their limb is gone. Like you're there with them and you realize that they don't realize that their leg is gone. And then you see the look on their face. They realize that their limb is missing. Or like a child that just stops talking. You see them for days, day after day after day. Just staring at like a corner. Those types of experiences made one day worse than the other.
1: And when I went to the ICU, I just can't forget because there was this girl. So she was, I believe, 4.5 years old. She was had a chest tube, and she had a breathing machine. And I could just see her that she was in pain. And when someone's in pain, you give them IV pain medicine. But because of a lack of IV pain medication, she would always move in bed with pain or like tremble in bed because she was in pain. And then I was thinking, like, do we give this child time with this breathing tube and let her suffer in pain? Or should we just pull the plug? Like, where are her parents, right? That was the first day I remember. And I was like thinking where her parents was. And then I look at her chart and it's saying WCNSF, Wounded Child, No Surviving Family. And then, so then you have to decide, right? Do you, the child has no parent to decide what we should do with her life. Should we hope for pain medicine to arrive on time the next day or the next day? And should we hope for the best or should we just pull the plug? And I was talking to the ICU team and I'm like, you know, the child is in pain. What do you guys have in plan? They're like, we're just hoping we get the medicines that we need to cure her. And so I can't forget that day. It was the first day we had. So every day I would go there just to like sit down with her. She was obviously not responsive. But then I was just hoping and praying that we could bring the medicine. And you know what? Surprisingly, the medicine did come. But it was late. She ended up passing away.
6: These physicians, there's been hundreds of healthcare workers that have been killed. The people who are there now working in the emergency rooms and the clinics, they're exhausted. They're exhausted. They're tired. They're often demoralized. And seeing someone from outside who's there to support them, even if it means that I come and work in the emergency room for a few hours and they can go and get some rest before they come back to work, or they can go to the tent where their family is and see their family for a few hours before they come back. That's important too.
2: I thought I would be working perhaps clinically with the physicians there, maybe some teaching because I am involved in undergraduate medical education here and I also do some teaching with residents as well. Essentially, I thought I would be helping in some meaningful way. I hoped I would be helping in some meaningful way. The truth was that the physicians in Gaza did not need my clinical expertise. They taught me a lot. There were, starvation, the approach to a starving child, the approach to how to refeed a starving child. How do you take medications or equipment that is falling apart and make it do something else because you don't have any other options? How do you make the best of infrastructure that's crumbling around you, a hospital that's literally falling apart? These are things that I was taught. The biggest help that when I'd ask physicians there, I said, what do you want me to do? Like, what can I do here? They said, carry the message of what is happening here to the outside because there are no reporters, there are no journalists allowed in. So we as medical personnel, we became the de facto journalists in many ways. And so carry that message out to the outside world.
0: I very quickly realized that one of the reasons or the main reason I was there was to bear witness to what was going on. And all the people that I spoke to there, all of them, just said, please just share tell people about us. So then that became part of my motivation because, you know, a lot of the care there wasn't very highly sophisticated because there's no resources and you're basically doing first aid. You don't have the fancy vents and the fancy drugs and the fancy antibiotics that you can titrate this dosage of that dosage or, you know, do this procedure or that procedure. So it's somewhat crude in that sense. But I still found it worthwhile. I definitely feel like I got a lot more than I was able to do. You do feel useless in many ways.
1: Every single day we had a sheet of paper where we would say how many people were died, how many people had gastrointestinal infections, how many people had an amputee, how many surgeries we had. And this paper was given to one doctor. In this case, it was me. And for other hospitals, it was other doctors. And we would record it and we would submit it every single day. And the numbers were, and during mass casualty events, you would find numbers anywhere from 10 to 20 children who were being killed with gunshot wounds. And we would write gunshot wounds to the head. And we would submit that to the ICJ and to the World Health Organization. You're like, what's the point of doing this? Why don't we just end this? Isn't one paper enough? Why do we have to have 3 years of papers being submitted? Like, who is looking at this? And if you're looking at it, why aren't you ending this? I don't know. It's very odd. It's very odd. It doesn't make any sense. I know there is a probably, I don't want to get into politics. I never do. I just advocate for patients and other physicians around the world. But I feel like we're not being told the truth. Especially when you go there, you come and look at the news there. I'm like, what? Like, why don't you report on exactly what's happening there?
0: Leaving was the most strangest thing. The whole experience was very, like, almost unbelievable. I couldn't believe it was real. And then leaving was a whole other mission. We were trying to leave, and then there was bombing. And then our little bus had to take a detour and go another way. And then the tire blew out. And so we're on the road. I wish I could show you some of my pictures. We're on the road trying to change the tire. Little kids came out to try to help us. And then we get to this one area. We get on another bus that's going to take us to another bus. And as I'm sitting on this bus, before I get to that, so, you know, last day in the hospital, I almost felt like I couldn't really make eye contact with my other colleagues because I'm about to leave them and I have the privilege of leaving. I have the privilege of coming in and then leaving, and they're stuck in this terrible, terrible, terrible, terrible horror of a situation. But, you know, they all kind of said, you know, don't forget us. You know, we want you to be happy. Just because we can't have this, we don't want you not to have that. So leaving was difficult. And then as I'm sitting on the bus, I see a bunch of people that look like local Palestinians outside of the bus. And I see that there's some people on the bus that are just sobbing uncontrollably. And then I realize that these are the few people that are going to be getting out, and that's their other remaining family members, and they're saying their final goodbyes. So on the bus with me, there were some young kids and their mothers. And on the outside, I saw mostly men and whoever was remaining of their family. And I realized that this is them kind of saying what they think maybe their final goodbye, because the next day they could be, you know, bombed. And that was a terrible thing to have to witness, families being ripped apart in real time. And it just, wasn't even expecting it. I thought it was just, hey, like, waiting on this bus because now we're going to go across. So yeah, even leaving was, you know, very difficult in different ways. In many ways, I didn't want to leave either. Like, I wished I could just bring my family and my world to Palestine or take everyone with me, but they wanted to stay there. They just wanted it to be a better place. For some reason, while I was there, I did feel a certain sense of being at ease, which isn't the right word, because you're not at ease. Your body's vibrating from the bombs, but being with the people really made you feel okay.
6: I've been doing humanitarian work now for over a decade, and I can say that I've never, except in Gaza most recently, had a sense of feeling futile. And that sense of futility was honestly heartbreaking to me, because physicians can't end a genocide. We can't. That needs political action. And so when you go and you have skills that require you to say, oh, if you had this medication, you could be cured of this condition. Or if you could get this procedure that is readily available in September 2023 in this very hospital, and we have a person who's right here and can do it right now, but we can't because this $3 part wasn't allowed in. You know, it's demoralizing. And that's the solutions to that are not having more physicians come. The solutions to that are political. And that's not something that as physicians we're equipped to do. That's something that we rely on our politicians. And that's why so many of us have come back and said, no, our role is not to just go and provide care. We have to come back and we have to be loud and advocate for patients there whose solutions are not us going back, but political solutions.
0: What really kind of, I guess, shocks me is how medical associations and institutions who claim to have these values and have these morals and have these ethics that taught those values and morals and ethics are the same ones that are failing to say anything or hide behind the fallacy of neutrality when there's a genocide happening in real time. It's just, it's cowardly, it's disgusting. And a lot of it, you know, my experience going and coming back has given me a lot of clarity because I see the masks have come off and you realize that at times you're walking amongst monsters, as one of my colleagues said. But in a certain way, I'm glad I can see that now. You know where people stand.
2: It was difficult. I found I was angry a lot. There was grief, but it manifested as rage and anger because of the injustice of it all. Why is it that my children, who are half Palestinian, half Indian, why is it that my children can get the medications they need, the equipment that they need, and these other Palestinian children could not? What made my children, myself, any of us, what makes any of us special? And them condemned. It was difficult. As a rational, thinking, feeling human being, it was difficult because this is a human-made disaster. This is not some act of God, you know, a typhoon, a tsunami. No, this, and my own government was allowing this, is allowing this to happen. I had a really hard time with that. I am Palestinian. The fact that I am not in the Gaza Strip, that when my parents left during a Nakba, the great catastrophe of 1948, when their families left, they didn't end up in the Gaza Strip because 200,000 Palestinians took refuge in the Gaza Strip. I could have been one of them. My family could have been among those Palestinians. And so I could be stuck in Gaza now with my children. What is it that makes me a human being who counts, who matters? When I have a Canadian passport, but that same person, everything about me would be the same. No Canadian passport. I would no longer count if I were in Gaza. Why? My children would no longer count. That ate me up. I didn't know how to live with that.
6: In September of 2023, as part of the teaching at the Islamic University of Gaza that I do every year, there's a graduation ceremony. And so part of that graduation ceremony, I got to sit as a faculty presenter, teacher, I got to sit in the very front row of the graduation. And I remember sitting in that front row. To my left was Dr. Omar Farwana and his wife. His wife was an obstetrician gynecologist. Omar Farwana as well was a physician. In fact, was at one point the dean of the medical school there. The current dean, Dr. Anwar, had actually just taken over the medical school from Dr. Fadl Naim, who's a good friend of mine as well. And since that meeting, the president of the university, who in fact had done some training at the University of Toronto, he was sitting to my right in that graduation ceremony, and he was killed with members of the family soon after that graduation. Omar Farwana was actually one of the first physicians killed in Gaza with his wife, actually, who was also sitting sitting close to me. Fadl Naeem has had multiple sons killed. And Dr. Anwar has also had multiple family members killed, including children. So it's every single one of those people's lives has been at points destroyed by this. And that's what it's doing. It's just, it's absolutely destroying the lives of people there. Everybody there has been affected by this. I talk about a couple people, but it's everybody there has been affected. There's been entire families that have been destroyed. You know, that's what a genocide looks like. That's what's been happening in the last 1,000 days plus.
4: I did not make a difference by going. I'm hoping that speaking out will make a difference. My physical presence there as a person, as Iman, did not make a difference. But I'm hoping that the fact that I was there, the fact that I can now, there's a credibility lent to the fact that I'm a physician and that I was in Gaza, that in and of itself, speaking out about that I hope will make a difference.
1: I don't think I made much of a difference. I just feel like I learned the truth in a way. In order to truly help them, there should be open borders for medical aid, medical equipment, and medications, and even physicians. Yes, I might have affected a few lives here and there, but I don't even know if the patients I saw are still alive or not.
0: You know, sometimes we feel like we lose hope or feel hopeless or despair. The people there still have hope. You know, sometimes here we feel exhausted and tired. But, you know, as one of my colleagues who went there, he said, you know, they have the right to be exhausted. We don't really have that right. And yet they have so much hope as well. Like, I still remember this little child. Her name was Batul, outside of Al-Aqsa Hospital. Little kid. I don't know how old she was. She didn't speak English. She made a kite out of some sticks and I think like a torn up garbage bag. And despite being barefoot, homeless, and with bombs going around, in the rubble, she and a few of her friends would run back and forth in front of the hospital with this little kite that they made. It never actually made it off the ground. It would mostly just drag behind them. But they would laugh and they would enjoy, and you could see the hope that they had. And really, my hope is one day that, you know, that kite will fly and those kids and all those individuals who are being brutally treated right now, one day their kite will fly and they will get that freedom that they need one day, that they deserve one day. And so it gives you that hope as well. You know, if they're still having hope, how are we not?

0: That was Dr. Noor Amin, concluding this episode of Ideas titled Bearing Witness, Canadian Doctors in Gaza. Thank you to all of our guests.
1: My name is Mel Bricknell. I'm a physician and I specialize in emergency medicine.
2: My name is Rizwan Minhas. I am a board-certified physician in family medicine here in Canada and the States.
3: My name is Iman Lubani. I'm a pediatric emergency physician in London, Ontario.
4: My name is Noor Amin. I'm a physician here in Ontario. I practice sports and exercise medicine.
5: My name is Ben Thompson. I'm a physician working currently in the Toronto area. I do a combination of nephrology, as well as general internal medicine, as well as public health.
0: This episode was produced by Naheed Mustafa. Our web producer is Lisa Ayuso. Technical production, Danielle Duval. The senior producer is Nikola Lukšić. Greg Kelly is the executive producer of Ideas. And I'm Nala.

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3: 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Catch the three-part series, Duela, A True Crime, a complex saga with many victims and an exclusive interview with the perpetrator, Caitlin Braun. 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
4: Josh Hartnett was one of the biggest movie stars in the world. I mean, he turned down Superman twice, and then he chose a very different kind of career. Now he's playing a fisherman in Newfoundland and Labrador. He'll tell you about it and what it took to learn the accent, which I hear is very tough.
5: From CBC News, the world is sour. I'm Neil Kumar. Dozens of Ukrainians have been killed in waves of Russian missile and drone strikes this week. President Volodymyr Zelensky is frustrated by the escalation, and he's accusing U.S. officials of pursuing business deals with Moscow. Chris Brown has more.
6: Firefighters in Kramatorsk sprayed down the gory aftermath of Russia's latest despicable attack on civilians. Two blackened buses smoldered after being hit by a glide bomb. 30 people were killed and 18 injured. The goal of Russian President Vladimir Putin is to make Ukraine's cities unlivable. Ukraine's President Vladimir Zelensky criticized the Trump administration for not doing enough to help.
7: The Americans can do more. I think President Trump can do more.
6: Media reports suggest Trump's team is trying to cut energy deals with Putin and has restricted Ukraine's access to the Starlink communications system, which can help target Russian missile launchers. Ukrainians know agreeing to Putin's demands for more territory and demilitarization would effectively mean the end of their country, which is why, after 4.5 years, this war shows no sign of ending. Chris Brown, CBC News, London.
5: Prime Minister Mark Carney has announced a new program to help homeowners switch from furnaces to heat pumps.
8: We're announcing more than $2 billion to deliver over 1 million home retrofits. These upgrades will save Canadian families more than $1 billion every year on their energy bills.
5: Rebates will be given on the purchase of a heat pump priced between $2,000 to $10,000, depending on income. Carney also unveiled an online portal aimed at providing approvals for applicants within a 24-hour time frame. The federal bill to speed up major projects passed its first vote in the House of Commons today, despite environmental concerns. Indigenous groups and labor groups also opposed the bill. David Thurton reports.
9: Mr. McKinnon gets no.
10: One by one in the House of Commons, Liberals voted for Bill C-39, the Building Canada Strong Act. It would seem the government benches are in lockstep, supporting Prime Minister Mark Carney's bid to build projects faster and modernize the federal labor code. But some Liberals are uneasy with it.
11: And given the powers that are in this bill are going to be permanent, it is important that where new flexibility or discretion is created, the Parliament instills clear and transparent processes.
10: In a rare move, BC Liberal MP Patrick Wyler stood in the chamber this week voicing his concerns about the environment. Wyler isn't the only Liberal who feels this way. BC Liberal Will Greaves.
12: I think Patrick and I are on the same page. We think that it's moving the country in the right direction, but there's areas for improvement.
10: Despite those concerns, both MPs voted for the bill to progress to the next stage. Carney did not address their concerns. David Thurton, CBC News, Ottawa.
5: Finland has ordered a temporary work stoppage on two Google AI data centers under construction there. There are questions surrounding the environmental impact. But in other countries like India, projects are going ahead despite similar concerns. Suman Orson reports.
13: This is Google Cloud India AI Hub.
14: Google is building a 1 gigawatt AI data hub in southern India, its largest outside the US, spending $15 billion.
15: This is huge economic value.
14: The Andhra Pradesh state government promises tens of thousands of indirect jobs and hundreds of permanent ones, says MP Sriparat Matakumili.
15: We would like the data center to be an attraction to fintech companies, to banks, to AI startups.
14: But young men who approached us in their village don't see the opportunity.
16: It is useful for only storage or cooling of the systems. I can't believe that we can get any employment.
17: Go back, Google!
14: A activist Deeksha Vengura says Google picked southern India because of weak environmental laws. Google said it will use an advanced air cooling system in place of water cooling, and the noise will be buffered. Susan Ormiston, CBC News, Vishakhapatnam, India.
5: And that is The World This Hour. For CBC News, I'm Neil Kumar.

0: The weather forecast for Kitchener and Waterloo this evening: cloudy with showers overnight, winds gusting to 50 kilometres an hour with a low 4 degrees. For Friday, sunny, winds gusting to 50 kilometres an hour in the afternoon, a high 18. For Friday evening, clear then increasing cloudiness with a low 4 degrees. For Saturday, a mix of sun and cloud, a high 21. And for Saturday evening, it will be cloudy, a low 11 degrees.
1: Hey, I'm Tom Power. Welcome to Q. Do you remember having a poster of someone on your wall as a teenager? I mean, depending on your age, maybe it was Leonardo DiCaprio or David Cassidy or Farrah Fawcett. For a lot of people in the early 2000s, that person was Josh Hartnett. He was in the biggest movies, on the cover of teen magazines. He was everywhere until one day he wasn't. Turns out that was completely intentional. Josh will tell you why he walked away from starring roles and what he wanted instead. Josh is now playing a Newfoundland fisherman in the Netflix series Below. He'll tell you about learning the accent and which CBC radio show he listened to make sure he got it right. That's coming up. Plus, the Canadian artist Sibel Young will tell you about her new work, inspired by how your body changes in menopause. Coming up on Q. You know, sometimes people end up on a path that doesn't actually square with who they really are. I mean, you might know that feeling. Maybe you ended up in a job that looks great on paper, but it's just not you. Or like you find yourself living a life that other people seem more excited about than you are. Josh Hartnett knows that feeling. Josh Hartnett became famous very young. And from the time he was like a teenager, he was a heartthrob. Like people would, when I was a kid, rip out his photo out of magazines and put it on their lockers. And Josh Hartnett was in huge movies like Pearl Harbor and Black Hawk Down. And then at the height of all that, he just kind of disappeared. I mean, he turned down Superman twice. A few years later, he shows up again playing serial killers and nuclear physicists, the tortured husband of a famous reclusive author. Roles that maybe aren't blockbusters, but they're more interesting than your average superhero. But maybe the most surprising thing, at least for anyone who lives in a 200-kilometer radius of where I am, is Josh Hartnett's latest role. He's playing a fisherman in Newfoundland and Labrador. In the new Netflix show Below, Josh plays a guy named Calvin Penny, this dad haunted by his own grief and terrified of something underneath the water. And to prepare, Josh went all in. He got his small craft boat license. He learned to tie his own nets. And he listened to hours of CBC radio to try and master a very specific Newfoundland accent. Good idea, by the way. Another thing, when we spoke, it was weird. I was in Toronto and he was in St. John's. He was in my hometown because our studio in St. John's hadn't been built yet. Anyway, here's my conversation with Josh Hartnett. Josh, how are you? Thanks for being here.
2: I'm good. I'm happy to be here. Thank you for having me. I'm just holding down the fort for you.
1: God.
2: I'll do whatever you need me to do up here if you need some housekeeping done.
1: I was just talking to Mom. She's trying to get a new garage door put on. So if you could give her a hand with that'd be really lovely. It'd be nice of you.
2: Consider it done, Tom.
1: I love reading a little bit about you and Newfoundland. And obviously, when I was there while you were filming, it was very exciting that you guys were there and that story was getting told and that you were there. And then I was doing some research and I saw that you did a bit of research on Newfoundland before you went out. I heard you watched a couple of documentaries. What did you take in?
2: Yeah. Well, I watched The Children of Fogo, which I think is kind of especially the original one, the RTE documentary from, I think, the 1960s. It gave me a sense of the isolation that occurs in some of these fishing villages, especially at that point up on the North Coast. But I think now sort of the more westerly side of the island, there's still some places that are far enough away that you can't get to them in a day. Like you've got to drive and then take a ferry and all that sort of stuff. And, but I mean, my research was limited by, you know, just what I could find on the internet until I got here. And really the research started when I arrived, and that was speaking to the people. Everyone who I came in touch with wanted to help me. So it made it so much easier for me to kind of get into it.
1: Tell me more about that. I got some questions about how you developed the accent. Yeah. Tell me more about that. Tell me more about getting off the plane, what your first impressions were. And I love the idea that people were trying to give you a hand.
2: Well, my first impressions were, I'd physically seen St. John's before, just in pictures, but I, the feel of this place, I was just talking to a friend of mine who's here with me right now, and this is his first time here. And he said, this city has a magical feel to it. It's like sort of haunted and sort of bright at the same time. There's something unusual about this place. And he's traveled all over the world, and so have I. And it's true. You get this sort of feeling of being in a place that has its own type of magic. What that is, I can't really put a finger on, but it feels unlike anything else. St. John's and the surrounding area.
3: Where did you go? You went to a lobster boil, I heard. You went to the Duke a few times?
2: I went to the Duke a couple times. We were down in Petty Harbor for a little bit. I was speaking to a fisherman down there who was teaching me how to tie my own nets and, teaching me all the rope trade that you need to learn. And I was also getting my fishing license and my small boat captain license.
3: You had to get your fishing license and your small craft license?
2: Yeah.
3: Wow.
2: Yeah, I was driving those things.
3: Of course, in order to drive those things, you have to have your small craft license.
2: Yeah, you don't want me like running into a rock.
3: No, but you also...
2: Destroying the props.
3: You also just need to have one in order to be out on the water.
2: Yeah, exactly.
3: So you had someone showing you how to do the nets. You had someone helping you out with this. You really did a bit of Newfoundland boot camp here.
2: Had to, yeah. But it was a pleasure because everybody was so sensitive to what we were trying to achieve, wanting us to pull it off well. They understood what was at stake and they were there for me throughout production. So I only had 3 weeks here before we started shooting, but then I had 5 months here while we were shooting. So in the end, I felt like I'd learned quite a bit about what it meant to be someone from here.
4: Here's the old man.
5: If he's an old man, what's that make me?
4: Don't you go getting philosophical on me now.
5: It's all his fault, you know.
4: How's that?
5: He let the Crockers walk all over him his whole life.
4: Jeez, you're some hard on him.
5: Well, somebody's got to be.
3: I'm talking to you right now. You're at CBC Newfoundland, and you're on the bottom floor. On the upstairs floor is the offices of the broadcast, formerly known as the Fisheries Broadcast.
2: Yes, yes.
3: And they'll be broadcasting down the hall kind of any minute now, actually.
2: Great. I should go in. I would love to meet them.
3: Well, my understanding is you listen, which is, if not the oldest radio show in Canada, one of the oldest.
2: It's the longest running.
3: Longest running. And you listen to that show to help develop your accent. Is that right?
2: Yes, 100%. So we had a fantastic dialect coach. There were things that we did as a group to sort of make sure that we were in the same place because there are so many regional dialects throughout Newfoundland. I wanted to get a sense of I wanted to hear as many as I could as quickly as possible. And obviously I couldn't travel in the course of 3 weeks all the way over to Bonavista or to Gander or wherever. And I wanted to go to try and get these different sounds. And the broadcast was the perfect show to take on. And I could listen to it daily and it had an archive that I could listen to as well.
3: Yeah, for people who don't know, the Fisheries Broadcast is an incredibly long-running show and the longest-running show. And you would hear people calling from all around Newfoundland. And I think even people in Canada think that there's sort of one Newfoundland accent. And to be honest, it's kind of mine. Like, it's the St. John's, like, hi, how are you? My name's Tom Power. I'm from St. John's, you know. But my wife's family's from Grand Falls, and it's far more like this out there, like a lot more up like that. And then there's, like, the crowd out in Port-au-Grave who kind of talk like that. Out there, like a little bit of that. So there's so many different regional accents. Yeah. Talk to me about developing the one you wanted to use for this show.
2: One of the actors in our show is named Sean Doyle, and his family comes from the western side. I'm going to screw this up. I don't know exactly what town, but his family was French, and there was a very large French contingent, I think, over there. And so that accent that he came in with was much different than what we were going for. I think ours was more the sort of north of the island, right at the beginning of what is now called Iceberg Alley, going down into, you know, the Bay of St. Lawrence.
3: Yeah, that's right.
2: It's more, I guess, in line with Fogo, but not quite as Irish as that was from those documentaries, obviously. But even now, I think that's kind of the area that we were hoping for, because we had to sound like we were a family.
3: Well, Jesse McKeown, who's behind the show, and this is his brainchild and the creator of it and the maker of it, he told me that you sort of took on the role of, I mean, you're a dad in the show, but also you sort of got everyone together as a family to make sure that the accents work.
2: I definitely took on the dad role. These are kids, most of them, not Willow, but the rest of them, they're kids. And they're young actors, just want to be out. They want to be at the Duke a lot more than I do. And I want to make sure that we came out of this fully intact as a family. And I think that if you don't believe in these characters, it's very hard to follow them through the kind of insanity that they go through. It's the conceit of the film, the show takes you on this journey into local lore, but also beyond that into something almost supernatural. And you need to feel for these people. You need to understand them, but you also need to feel that they exist. And so it was very important that the family came together and felt real.
3: Lest people think that this is a Newfoundland only story. It's a very universal story about a father looking after his family, a very universal story about trying to heal from things that happened in the past. I heard a story that there were tweaks you had gone to Jesse, the guy behind the show, and said, you know, there are changes I was hoping to make this a little bit more either relatable to me or things I understand or maybe for my own life. Do you know what I'm referring to?
2: Yeah, well, sometimes this happens when you're making a show. People want the character's intention sort of written on the page. They want to know what the character is going through, where he's coming from. So there's a lot of exposition. And if you put that in the mouth of your main character, it can be a rough watch. And I think Jesse was forced to do that beforehand. When I came in, I said, look, I don't know this world, but I know a world that's somewhat like it, being from Minnesota. And there's a reticence amongst people that live kind of off the beaten path outside of big cities to complain about their own situation. I don't want the character to come across like he is constantly talking about his trauma or his past. It's not something I believe that he would do. So it's like, can we pull that back? I would like to see, and if you're interested in that version of the character, I'd very much like to play him. And he said, yeah, 100%. That's what he had intended anyway. So we were able to kind of pull back some of that sort of more verbose, a little bit aside to the audience-y kind of stuff. And that helped make the character who he is.
3: It's been fun learning a little bit about Minnesota and a little bit about St. Paul getting ready for this interview with you. I found this one little kind of tidbit in some article about you, and I kind of went crazy about it. So what I saw was Josh Hartnett's father played guitar for Al Green, and I was like, what? So I ended up finding a lot about the Minnesota St. Paul music scene, right?
2: Yes.
3: And I found out the name of, hold on, I even found your dad's band, which is Misspent Youth.
2: The current one, yes.
3: Yeah, current one, but I saw the Inmates, I saw the bands that he came up in, you know, all the way through.
2: Fabulous Niles, yeah.
3: Yeah, and the something Order of Elephants or something like that.
2: Yeah.
3: And I heard Misspent Youth, and they were great. So here's my question.
2: How did you hear the Misspent Youth?
3: There's one video online, and it has 505 views. And Josh, now there's 506.
2: And that's amazing. It's my dad watching it 502 of those times. That's so good.
3: So here's my guess. Al Green, one of the greatest singers in history, I bet came to Minnesota and needed a band. Yeah.
2: So when Al Green was as big as he became, he had touring bands. And so my dad was with him around the Midwest. The question was, has he ever played with anyone famous at some point? And I said, yeah, he played with Al Green one time. It's not like he was Al Green's guy, but yeah, he played with Al Green.
3: Can I say, that's so cool.
2: It is pretty cool. Yeah. Yeah.
3: He's
2: going to love this interview. If he hears this, he's going to be like mortified. He's going to be so embarrassed.
3: He wasn't a full-time musician though, right?
2: He was up until I was born. And when I was born, he felt like he had to become a responsible human being and make money and support the family.
3: Well, this is all starting to make sense to me. Again, I'm not trying to dig into anyone's psychology here, but you know, I was reading this interview with you from, I don't know when it was, not that long ago. And you were talking a little bit about the choices you've made in your career. And you talked about how you learned from your family that you can have a fulfilling artistic life and it also be a job, and you can go home from your job and be a normal person. Would that have been something you would have learned from having a gigging musician / day job dad?
2: No, I think that what I learned from my dad was that work is never going to fulfill you in the way the family does.
3: Another story that I found I thought was really interesting is that because you're from Minnesota, St. Paul, so was Prince. And I came across this very brief article where you said something like, an ex-girlfriend of mine was friends with Prince, so I got to hang out with Prince.
2: I did.
3: Would you mind?
2: I was able to spend a couple of nights out at clubs or gatherings with Prince. Did I spend a lot of time speaking to him at these in these environments? Not really. I was able to talk to him a little bit, and then I was able to go see him at a couple of gigs with her.
3: the quote I saw you say about him is, and I don't think he turned off in the way that other artists do. And I guess I wondered whether he gave you, I thought that quote was curious.

0: He even was rumored to be in talks to be Batman in the first Christopher Nolan Batman, but he chose something more interesting. And the longer you talk to him, the choices are starting to make sense. That fame was never the goal.
1: And I was a young guy who was still trying to figure out what I was about. And I didn't, all the noise surrounding fame was not helping that in any way, shape, or form. It's a remarkable achievement when young actors come out the other side and still have their, who become famous at a very young age, still have their, you know, their sanity. It's crazy. And when you get older and you start to realize that this business or the business, any business doesn't have to define you as a person, then it's much easier to go into the world and do the work that you want to do and then listen to what people have to say and not take on that hate or whatever and make it part of your personality.
0: But do you think any of that came from the way you were brought up in the musical environment you're brought up?
1: I am a product of my environment and as I think, you know, most of us are. I mean, it wasn't a priority in my family to always chase the brass ring. It never has been. I think my parents would have accepted it. I think they thought it was pretty great that I was able to do the things I was able to do at a young age. They thought it was fun, but they never looked at me differently, and they never valued that or me because of that, which was very nice to have.
0: They might as well be Newfoundlanders, to be fair.
1: High praise, thank you.
0: you ended up working, though. I mentioned the Batman thing. You did end up working with Christopher Nolan in Oppenheimer, yep. And you were really great in that.
1: Thank you.
0: I just have a couple of questions about that because I don't get the chance to talk to you very much because I didn't go to the Duke. this was quite an incredible cast, man. Cillian Murphy, Robert Downey Jr., Matt Damon, Florence Pugh, Gary Oldman, Rami Malek, Kenneth Branagh. I could keep going. How do you feel in a room like that with people like that?
1: Something that I think you'd have to understand about me just generally, I think, in order to contextualize the answer, is that I've never been a big acting fan. Like, I've never been like, oh, I love that actor. I want to be just like that actor. It's never, I love films. I love filmmakers. I love writers. And I really, really, like, I clam up around really fantastic filmmakers and writers. So I guess I was happy to be working with really professional and fantastic actors who could hold up their side of the scene and we could do something fun together. That's great. That's a really wonderful thing. But as far as the fame aspect of it goes, it doesn't really affect me, I don't think.
0: A couple of days ago, Gary Oldman, speaking of I will say we can all agree, great actors, he said Christopher Nolan gives the best, he gave me an example, he said he gives the best director's notes of any filmmaker I've ever worked with. Do you have an example of that?
1: Chris is a man of few words in direction, and they're chosen carefully. That's the sign of an excellent director. I think when you're a younger director and you want everything to be exactly the way you envision it in your head, you tend to overanalyze every moment and give actors very sort of internal seeming but prescriptive notes over the top, like a little too much to think about. Not everything has to be. He's an excellent director. There was no one point where he said anything to me. He's always in there too, which is really nice. So when you're shooting something, he's right there and he's watching. And he's watching on this little teeny monitor and then he's watching your face. And his direction is just like, you know, should we try it again?
0: Gary said the note he got was, he was acting, he was Commissioner Gordon, and he said, Christopher Nolan walked up to him and said, a little more at stake.
1: Oh yeah, perfect. Yeah, that's a perfect, because he knows that Gary knows how to produce that. Also, you're talking about Christopher Nolan, one of the best directors around, working with one of the best actors of all time. So, like, he doesn't have to say much to Gary Oldman. There might be other situations where he would have to say more. But
0: what's the best acting note you've ever gotten from a director?
1: I mean, I just got done working with Oliver Stone, and Oliver Stone famously loves to keep his actors off balance. Doesn't like you to feel like you're too comfortable. So there was a wedding scene. This movie is partially about his life. It's a fictionalized account of his life and a wedding scene that's kind of not dissimilar to his wedding. The woman who plays my wife is in the scene with the woman who plays my mom and the woman who plays her mom. Everybody's getting compliments, but not me. And every once in a while, he just come over and be like, Josh. And then like walk off. And it was the most stimulating thing I could ever receive because I knew that he was messing with me, but I also like so badly wanted to please him, wanted to make this Oliver Stone and Oliver Stone movie. So I just push it more.

0: more and more and more, to the point that I felt like I was losing my mind. And I think that's what he was hoping for, you know, and it worked. Like, the character was inebriated on many substances. So getting to that point was important. And I think that just by playing off my own insecurity and not giving me anything, he achieved what he needed to achieve. So it's also the complimenting of everybody else around me, being very specific about their work, and then just, you know.
1: By the way, I love that the two best acting note stories I've heard at TIFF this year are Gary Oldman with Christopher Nolan saying to him, "A little more at stake," and you saying, yeah. Oliver Stone just going, you know.
0: Yeah.
1: I love how surprised I am to see you show up in things sometimes. You know, I was, you know, when I saw you in Oppenheimer, and then I saw you in The Bear. You know, when I saw you in Verity, which I got to see last week. And then when I, of course, when I found out you were in this show Below, could you give me any sentence or anything at all that might let me know what guides you to a yes when it comes to a role? Because it seems to be a lot of different things.
0: Well, first off, you need to have good people that you're working with. You need to find great collaborators. And then beyond that, is it surprising? Will it be unusual? Or will it feel somewhat surprising, out of place in the context of what I've been doing?
1: Well, had I taken in grade 9 a bet on whether you'd end up in Newfoundland playing a father working a boat off the coast of Newfoundland, I'd be a much wealthier man now. Favorite Newfoundland expression you learned while you were there?
0: Oof. I mean, skeet is one that a lot of people... It was used a lot on set.
1: I just thought you'd say that. So I should be, I should be clear.
0: That was great.
1: It is the most, it's the most St. John's or the most Newfoundland expression, because everyone says, like, oh, you know, Lord Thunder and Jesus, you know.
0: Yeah,
1: the way we actually talk is we call each other skeets. Josh, that makes my life right there, buddy. That makes my life.
0: Oh, my pleasure.
1: Say hello to my hometown for me. I'll be there in a couple of days. And go say hi to my mom. Make sure she's doing all right.
0: I will. I'm going to fix that garage door.
1: Josh, congratulations.
0: Right. Thank you so much. Yeah, good to see you.

That is my conversation with Josh Hartnett. I got to tell you, that was sort of at the end of a long run of interviews for the Toronto International Film Festival, and that caught me off guard. That's the last thing I expected Josh Hartnett to ever say when I asked him his favorite Newfoundland expression. Even just the idea that he would know it at all. My wife said to me afterwards, she goes, who taught him that? Josh Hartnett stars in Below, which is streaming now on Netflix.

0: is Newfoundland and Labrador's own Hey Rosetta, who, upon announcing their reunion just the other week, have sold out shows in St. John's, tons of sold out shows in Toronto. I hope there's more to come, but it's so lovely to see the appreciation for that band. It's Hey Rosetta with 1,000 Suns on Q. I'm Tom Power. You're listening to Q. When the artist Sibel Young started out, she was making these large sculptures from wood and metal and other materials. But she says that when she discovered a certain type of Japanese paper, everything changed for her. She started making these miniature paper sculptures, and as she said, a world just kind of opened up for her. Sibel is a Canadian artist, and her work is often revolved around like everyday objects in miniature. She takes then the miniature piece and then turns it into abstract art or a mutation, like an umbrella turning into a jellyfish or binoculars becoming this striped volcano-like creature that spews out red feathers. Honestly, you kind of have to see it to believe it. But in her latest exhibition, Camiphany, taking place at the Koffler Gallery in Toronto, the Governor General's award-winning artist and author is taking on something new in her work. She's created a whole bunch of kinetic paper machines that move in unique, kind of odd, repetitive ways. Actually, this has a lot to do with Sibel's thoughts around menopause and the changes she was feeling in her own body and mind. So Sibel Young joined me from the Toronto studio to talk about this new exhibition, about her career as a paper artist, and about the dialogue she has with Japanese paper. Because for Sibel, it's not all one way. How are you?
1: I'm great, thanks. Yeah, how are you?
0: I'm not too bad. What I wanted to ask you about was the first thing I mentioned, that you started out working in wood and metal. I'd love to hear the first time you started making work with paper.
1: Well, actually, I was pregnant with my daughter, so it became pretty clear that big wooden metal things were not going to be easy to make for a little while. And so I went to printmaking, and that brought me pretty quickly over to the Japanese paper place on Queen Street at the time. And when I lifted this particular beautiful, perfect little piece of Kurotani paper made from the Kurotani papermaking village and saw sort of the light shining through this watermark, It was just this immediate knowing, kind of how people might describe a love at first sight, but it was a tactile knowing and probably something else.
0: Hold on, when you say it was a tactile knowing and maybe something else, do you mean like a spiritual knowing or?
1: I think so. Yeah, I think so. Mm-hmm.
0: You felt something kind of in you that said this is meant for me.
1: Yeah, very much. And it was just sort of like a kind of a hit the ground running that there was an immediate like synergistic relationship. So anything I wanted to do, it was there, but it was also helping me understand. There was almost a dialogue where I was also learning from it at every step of the way, like almost like it was kind of whispering in my ear, like, try this.
0: You've said this before. I was going to ask you about that. You said that the paper was telling you what to do as much as you were asking it to do something.
1: Yeah.
0: Explain that to me.
1: Well, I mean, there's the natural processes of, okay, if I fold it this way and I fold it a little further, but there was always this kind of beckoning of like, what if you fold it even a little further? Or what if you twist it even smaller? Or what if you use this paper that has a little bit more composition of a different fiber in it, and then you can express something more organic? Or there was always sort of like, once your hands were in it and once you were actually manipulating it in, you know, by folding or twisting or working with a bamboo stick with it, it just kept begetting more.
0: And when did you first then move into miniatures?
1: It happened pretty quickly because when I was at home as an at-home mom, pretty quickly after OCAD, with these print, I was making prints out of my bath, like biting my plates out of acid in my bathtub. It wasn't very good, so I did want to get away from printmaking.
0: Sounds dangerous. Yeah. If you went into paper because wood and metal was too dangerous, acid in the bathtub is not probably the way to go.
1: It wasn't ideal. It was not ideal. Yeah. So, but because I had this sculptural background, I started working by creating little forms that had etchings on them. And then it just kind of cascaded into being able to do more and more and more with it.
0: For those who cannot see your work, how miniature are we talking for some of this work?
1: For example, a little rotary phone would be about an inch wide with all the little numbers and all of that.
0: Can I ask you kind of a practical question about that? Doesn't it ever get frustrating? Like, I would just think to have to manipulate things at that tiny scale would send my central nervous system rocketing. Like, yeah. isn't it hard?
1: Well, for that sort of 10 years of intense development, it was just joyful. It was exciting the more I could push it. Of course, then, you know, the eyes change, the neck starts to give out, the wrists don't like it anymore. So
0: and
1: then
0: you didn't
1: I started
0: use thinking, tweezers, yeah. right? Isn't that a thing with you?
1: Yeah, I just found that awls and a bamboo sticks are just incredible. Like you can do just about anything. Like there's so much you can do with a bamboo stick and different sharpening it different ways and things like that. And you can kind of put a tiny little dab of glue and then grab something and, you know, it's it works very happily with the paper. They come from the same place, so.
0: So before we talk about this new exhibition, I do want to give people a sense of your art. For example, in your work Self-Portrait, you took everyday household objects and musical instruments, created them in miniature, and then sort of deconstructed them. Like there's a miniature piano, and then next to it, its component parts in a heap. In another work, you transformed everyday objects into creatures, like an umbrella into a jellyfish. Again, given that a lot of our audience will be seeing this on the radio or on a podcast, will be hearing me describe it. Can you describe one of your favorite pieces from that time?
1: Yeah, I mean, I guess we could talk about that piano. Because I was always vacillating between being fascinated by the completed objects of the real world, but also of the abstractions that you can see when you're just focusing on one little element, or if something's been thrown out in the garbage, what was it? What is it from? But also it's just a beautiful shape with a half circle cut out of it. When I was making the tiny grand piano, I was more fascinated by everything that it took to put the piano together. It just resonated very deeply about where the music comes from and what goes into the machine, I guess, that helps you create the music. So there's a tiny little kind of maybe 1.5-inch piano and then all of its beautiful abstract parts laid out.
0: It also strikes me about how much of your art making seems to be based on both your body and the changes that are happening in your life and your body. Like by virtue that you are working with wood and metal, as we were talking about earlier, and then you make the decision to move to paper because it's a little bit less dangerous and outside of the acid bath, everything kind of worked out. But even we were talking about your vision and we were talking about, you know, how that changes your work. I think, you know, where I might be leading to in this latest exhibition, Comiphany, if I'm not mistaken, inspired or started or Comiphany, if I'm not mistaken, inspired or started or in some way related to another change you were going through in your life.
1: Yeah, very much. Of course, you don't know it at the time. It hits you sort of extremely subtly and like a ton of bricks. But it also was simultaneous to the COVID lockdown. So I don't know, like, which came first or if they really just both started arriving at the same time.
0: This is menopause and COVID?
1: Yes, yes.
0: Yeah.
1: Yeah, so things in my body, both from COVID itself. I got COVID early on and got it many times and a low-grade long COVID. The way I understood my body and what my usefulness was, what I was capable of doing, there's so much involved even with the way the brain was working, was just flipped upside down. So, you know, it can get pretty dark in there. Like menopause, a lot of women experience a real like suicidal ideation and, you know, some pretty extreme things. Yeah. And I always knew my higher self was always like, don't worry, like it's just this thing. But but I'm thinking these, you know.
0: There's no real difference. There's no, like your body doesn't know the difference.
1: Yeah, the body's like, this sucks. So so there was always, like, I think going into kind of this repetitive motion of like, well, I know how to fold this thing. I'm going to make this square. I'm going to enjoy this triangle or, you know, whatever. And I mean, in hindsight, I think I was probably in a way wanting to prove that things still worked somehow. And so getting into the sort of basics of motion and an ode to working, but not working, working, but like that it's still alive, even though it doesn't make sense.
0: Let me just catch everybody up here. You're still sculpting with paper, but this time making kinetic paper machines. These machines, and I only saw videos of them again over iTunes, but they seem to be through in sort of perpetual motion, always sort of moving. I'm with you up to a point. I need your help with that last part. The relationship between menopause and movement and in your body's moving and how that inspired you to think about these, or is now you're realizing the creation of the machines is based around movement. Can you help me understand that a little bit better?
1: There was almost like reveling in a simple action, reveling in a simple ritual of movement, of breathing. I remember getting an ECG for the first time and going, oh my God. That thing's doing that 24 hours a day.
0: Yeah.
1: That's incredible. And just sort of reveling in this, you know, a lot of, you know, we all have some sort of tick or some way of

0: like we bounce our legs or, you know, things to regulate ourselves that are very machine-like and very soothing. So I became a lot more aware of that because there was other noise out of the way, but there was a new kind of noise that had entered of like, things aren't working. Like I kept getting these messages of things aren't working. So I think I was quite interested in reveling in these tiny movements, and that they do repeat and they will come back.
1: I'm Tom Power. You're listening to Q. You're in the middle of my conversation with paper artist and author Sibel Young, who has a new exhibition at the Koffler Gallery in Toronto. There was one line in the exhibition blurb that caught my eye. It said that the exhibition was influenced by Sibel's great uncle, the late ethnomusicologist and composer Colin McPhee. Now, if you're not an ethnomusicology nerd the way that I am, congratulations. I'm glad you have more of an active social life. But Colin McPhee moved to Bali. He was one of the first Westerners to study Balinese music and Balinese gamelan, which the best way I can describe it is sort of this large community percussion instrument. Colin McPhee went on to develop the gamelan for Western musicians and Western composers, and he used a lot of repetition in his pieces. So I wanted to ask Sibel about Colin's influence on her work, and she has a great story about the sort of serendipity between the work, so I played her some music. So that is Colin McPhee's work, Tabu Tabu Han, performed by the Esperate Orchestra. I can see, happy to hear that.
0: Yeah.
1: There's a serendipity that happened when you were getting ready for this exhibition. Is that, or when you were getting ready to work on this?
0: Oh, it was amazing. I really had kind of dove into this work. I had probably four sculptures really on the go, and I knew I needed to bring in some context to it and some framework, just to sort of validate what I was doing. And the first place I went was Canopy, the Toronto Public Library streaming service. And the first film that came up, I mean, I had, of course, searched 1930s experimental film before, but the first film that came up was from that era. It was called Mechanical Principles. And I hadn't even put the word mechanical in there. So it was like, oh my gosh. And it was this beautiful film by this fantastic abstract photographer at the time, Ralph Steiner, of these mechanical movements in black and white, just beautifully shot. So that was great. But when I looked in the credits right afterwards, there was a provisional soundtrack added to it, because the original piece was actually a collaboration between Ralph Steiner and Colin McPhee. And Colin McPhee destroyed almost all of the work he made before he went to Bali. So that sound was destroyed, but it was just one of those full body shiver, fall to the couch or floor, whatever was nearby at the moment, moments, because, for a lot of reasons, but we have a very small family, and he died shortly before I was born. And so I didn't know very much about him or the rest of my family. So it began this deep dive into his world, but also his writing of A House in Bali, about his time in Bali, also the nature of the music he created from Bali using ostinato, the repeated forms, and the layered rhythm was just, it was all like bang, bang, bang. And as well as what he had learned, because his book is written, you know, from a person who is very aware of the senses.
1: This is, let me just make sure I explain this correctly and make sure I get it right. This music we're talking about is often in very repetitive forms. Its power is through repetition, as a lot of Balinese music is, as a lot of Javanese music is. The power is not in individual notes, but it's in the repetition of fragments. And here you are, a generation removed or two, making your own work based on the idea of the existential power of repetition that really all we're doing every day in a good life is repeating. And you start to see, oh, wow, weren't we doing, aren't my great uncle, who I didn't even know, aren't we doing similar work?
0: Exactly, exactly. It's been really quite incredible.
1: There's working paper cannons in this exhibition, so danger is still your middle name. There's actually fire. And there's 108 of them. Why 108?
0: So, you know, along with many other modalities that I've sort of learned to help support, you know, the changes in my body through this time of my life. And one of them is chanting, is working with a mala, which is a beaded necklace.
1: Yeah.
0: So where maybe in North America, we might have seen like keep calm, carry on. If you're in India, you would see 108 because it represents, I'm not going to get this right particularly, but you know, it completes a cycle. You enter the space of chanting or just counting or humming or whatever. By doing that 108 times, you're completing a cycle. And in that piece, you know, I'm quite preoccupied with the paradox that is humanity, of both, you know, good and evil, violence and love and all of that. So the canons were sort of a playful way of delving into that. And the 108 just felt really important.
1: I would hate to put any intention on an artist's work. I really try to avoid it. But that being said, here I do it. Has this helped you at all? Like, has channeling these changes you've been going through in your own body and mind and in yourself through this work been helpful?
0: Oh, boy. Immensely. Yeah, immensely. And somehow when they began to really live on their own on the opening night, I honestly felt like I'd arrived on land.
1: You honestly felt like you'd arrived on land.
0: Yeah, there was sort of like this sense that I've been on a ship and just that's what I feel in my body today. So, and that's what I've felt since the opening.
1: Yeah.
0: So I have to say that's pretty huge for me.
1: I heard a great story. So there's a line repeated in the exhibition that's long live impermanence. And there is sort of a fragility and impermanence to paper in general.
0: Mm-hmm.
1: And I'm sure most people listening to this might be thinking how delicate and fragile paper is compared to something like wooden metal. Though I have heard your pieces are incredibly resilient, can you tell us the story of your friend's fire?
0: Oh my gosh, it was quite something. They've been collecting my work for years, and their whole first floor had a whole series of my work hanging on the walls in frames. And yeah, they had a fire just decimate their home, and where, you know, computers were melted and, well, everything melted off the walls and burnt and charred. And we walked in and the artworks, the glass, the frames were melted, the glass was broken off. If I can just describe going into one particular piece, it was a little dress about, you know, the size of your baby finger with a little hanger made of twisted paper and an etching on it, and completely untouched and intact. And as were the other pieces in the room. It was just mind-boggling.
1: So what goes through your head then?
0: Well, I'm no stranger to believing there's other forces going on with Japanese papers. So of course, I mean, we were all in tears. It was extraordinary.
1: I love that story. Thank you so much for telling it. Congratulations on the exhibition, and thank you for coming in and talking to us today.
0: Thank you so much.
1: That was Governor General's award-winning artist and author Sibele Young. Camiphany, Sibele's new exhibition of moving paper sculptures, those little paper machines, is on at the Koffler Gallery in Toronto until December 13th. We posted some images and video of the exhibition on our website, understanding that if you're listening to this on the radio or on the podcast, you can't see it. So you can go to cbc.ca/Q.

0: Yeah, who's hurt who the best? It don't matter.
1: That is the Toronto artist Hayden. That's a song called Time Has Been More Kind from his upcoming album, The Recent Past, which is hard to say. His upcoming album, The Recent Past. That's here on Q.

I'm Tom Power. You're listening to Q. I want to throw back to a conversation that you may have missed, but I think you may love if you get a chance to hear it. It's with Darlene Love, who is one of the greatest singers of our time. She's one of the greatest singers as a backup artist. I mean, she sang on To Do Ron Ron and Monday Monday by the Mamas and the Papas and That's Life by Frank Sinatra. She even sang backup on the Monster Mash. And then as a lead vocalist, she has sung some of the greatest songs of all time, like this one.

0: Like, I know my name is Tom Power and it's Irish and all that, and it should be Fairy Tale in New York, but come on, Christmas Baby Please Come Home is the greatest Christmas song of all time. And like a lot of great R&B and soul singers, Darlene Love started out in church, and her parents, who wouldn't allow her to sing secular music, they only would let her sing sacred music, had a lot of problems with that. She had that in common with the legendary singer Sam Cooke, whose dad was a minister, also sort of didn't like him singing non-sacred music. So Darlene and Sam Cooke worked together. I asked if they ever talked about their common backgrounds. Take a listen.
1: We did and we didn't. We kind of like, that's not part of our life anymore. God is the center of our life, not all the stuff that went along. Because I've always believed singing is singing. It doesn't matter, you know, not Annie had a baby.
0: Yeah.
1: But, you know, it's different singing. That's all it really is.
0: Oh, so it wasn't like you said, like, no to God and no to the music.
1: No,
0: you,
1: because I think he gave me that liberty.
0: Who, God or Sam Cooke? or are they the same?
1: You did not say that.
0: No, was it? I mean, when you say he gave me that liberty, who gave
1: me
0: that liberty?
1: No, I meant God.
0: Oh, he
1: gave me the liberty to sing, just to sing. He didn't say whether it was good singing, bad singing, or how I was singing. I just... When I got with Phil Spector, that was the kind of singing we were doing. I would never sing Annie Had a Baby. I wouldn't sing any of those songs.
0: No, but I'm trying to understand that, and I think I do, that, like, you must have faced some internal, like, tension around, like, you know, your faith in God and what you were told was appropriate music
1: because
0: to sing.
1: Because you have to realize they had a whole different... Older Christians had a whole nother idea about what Christianity is.
0: Yeah.
1: God does, too. He never... not want you to do or be who for me to do what I wanted to do.
0: How beautiful that you got there.
1: Yeah, hey? And you know what? The Christians are the hardest people on what we do.
0: Yeah.
1: Yeah, and Sam Willie went through it because he was a big, big gospel
0: big
1: singer.
0: Star.
1: Yes. Yeah. And it was kind of not fair to him.
0: Yeah.
1: They didn't give him that gift.
0: Yeah.
1: God gave them that gift, and he knew what he wanted to do. So it was between him and God, not the Christian, because I had Christian people come up to my father because I was doing a television show at that time called Shindig.
0: Big, huge hit TV show.
1: I don't know if you were born yet.
0: You know, but I'm familiar with it. You know, it's very much in the documentary.
1: Yes, and after we did it and the people saw me on the show, they were bold enough to say, why are you letting your daughter sing those kind of songs on this television, this rock and roll television show? My father's answer to him was, why were you watching it?
0: Yeah.
1: It wasn't that, what's wrong with it? That's what she does.

I think finding out that Darlene Love, in the interview when I find out Darlene Love sang backups on Chain Gang, I don't know how I can describe it. It was kind of like meeting someone and realizing like, oh, you were there when they built the Coliseum. You know what I mean? Like, that was really my, you can see the reaction on Instagram I had to it. Like, really? Like, you were there when the Golden Gate Bridge was built? You know, like, something about this doesn't make any sense to me. Oh, man. Darlene Love singing backups on Chain Gang by Sam Cooke. One of the greatest records of all time. I don't know. What are you supposed to say about Chain Gang? It's not even in the dialogue for one of the greatest records of all time, because it so obviously is. You know, it's not really fair to the other songs. Okay, you can watch my whole interview with Darlene Love on our YouTube channel, Q with Tom Power. And that is it for Q today. Tomorrow on the show, Mahershala Ali has won 2 Oscars, but he'll tell you the 2 things that changed his life arrived at exactly the same time: his love of acting and his faith. Mahershala will tell you how both those parts of him came together in his latest film. That's coming up. If you want to get in touch with me, q@cbc.ca is the best way to do that. On Instagram, I'm @TomJoePower. I'll see you soon.

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1: Hey there, I'm Craig Norris. If you feel like you're surrounded by people coughing and sneezing at work or at home and you're noticing more sick calls than usual, you aren't imagining things. Flu season is upon us. We look at some local numbers. You'll hear that and a lot more, including the latest news, weather, traffic, and some great music. 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
2: Imagine having a robot that could book your flights, renew your passport, order your lunch. Well, that day has arrived with Meta's Muse app. But would you give up all your personal information to AI for that convenience? We'll talk about that coming up on the Current Review.
3: From CBC News, the world this hour, I'm Neil Kumar. The federal government is launching a $2 billion rebate program to encourage hundreds of thousands of homeowners to install heat pumps. The government says it will help cut heating costs for Canadians while reducing greenhouse gas emissions across the country. Karen Pulse has the details.
4: David Schneer is getting ready to move into his new house in Medicine Hat.
5: Let's go get another one.
4: He had a heat pump installed a few weeks ago. It's unclear if he'll be eligible for this new federal rebate, but says it's a good idea regardless.
6: It helps with the cost of changing over.
4: Households below their province's median income can get up to $10,000 back. Others can receive $2,000.
7: Heating is one of the biggest bills that Canadians pay in the winter.
4: Prime Minister Mark Carney says the new rebates will be available quickly, with approvals within 24 hours, and will save Canadians money. Ottawa is also helping apartment building owners retrofit more than 280,000 units over the next 8 years. The two programs are meant to reduce Canada's emissions by the equivalent of taking nearly 8.5 million cars off the roads for 1 year. Karen Pauls, CBC News, Winnipeg.
3: Quebec is promising to protect its most vulnerable residents as the cold weather sets in. Last winter, a number of homeless people died on the streets across the province, and two people have died this week. Quebec's new premier designate is now pledging to make the issue a top priority. Alexander Silberman reports.
8: Quebec officials are promising to take action amid a rise of homelessness. In September, a baby was found in a tent at a Montreal encampment and taken into the care of social services. And this week, two Quebecers experiencing homelessness died on the street.
9: My hope is that no one should be born or die in the street.
8: Montreal Mayor Soraya Martinez-Ferrada announcing an action plan for the city as winter approaches.
9: We will work with the new government to keep people safe this winter.
8: Premier-elect Paul Saint-Pierre Plamondon says the plight of people experiencing homelessness will be one of his top priorities. We've laid the groundwork for collaboration with the federal government, he says. Our goal is to reduce homelessness by 50% over the next 4 years. Alexander Silberman, CBC News, Montreal.
3: The Pentagon has announced that the upcoming execution of a convicted mass shooter will be live-streamed. Former U.S. Army Major Nadal Malik Hassan was sentenced to death for killing 13 people and injuring dozens in Fort Hood in 2009. U.S. Defense Secretary Pete Hegseth says he'll be put to death at the same military base on December 3rd. The public execution will be carried out by a firing squad, and it will be the first U.S. military execution in more than 65 years. Ahead of next month's U.S. midterm elections, the polls are looking dire for the Republicans. Donald Trump's popularity is hitting new lows, while support for the Democrats is growing, even in what would have been safe states for the GOP. Katie Nicholson has more.
10: It used to be U.S. President Donald Trump could count on Texas for mammoth, devoted crowds. Last night, his rally for Republican candidates interrupted by protester after protester after protester. Trump is now the most unpopular president since Herbert Hoover, according to one analyst, and polling suggests his policies and decisions fare no better. Voters turned off by tariffs and the war in Iran. Democrats are widely expected to win control of the House, but the Senate could also be slipping from the GOP's grasp. A recent New York Times Siena poll showing Democratic contenders ahead in Texas, Ohio, and Alaska. And then there was Mike Rogers' big flip-flop in Michigan.
5: And here in Michigan, we know that Canada is not our enemy. We need to end this tariff war.
10: Katie Nicholson, CBC News, Washington.
3: And that is The World This Hour. 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

The weather forecast for Kitchener and Waterloo this evening: cloudy with showers overnight, winds gusting to 50 kilometres an hour with a low 4 degrees. For Friday, sunny, winds gusting to 50 kilometres an hour in the afternoon, a high 18. For Friday evening, clear then increasing cloudiness with a low 4 degrees. For Saturday, a mix of sun and cloud, a high 21. And for Saturday evening, it will be cloudy, a low 11 degrees.

0: welcome to The Current Review on CBC Radio 1. My name's Matt Galloway. Coming up, why the government shelved a controversial expansion to the range of those eligible for MAID and why this is unlikely to be the end of the debate. And then, who would give almost all of their most private information to a personal assistant made by the company that runs Facebook and Instagram? One Wall Street Journal reporter did. We'll hear what that was like. But as outrage continues to grow over the alleged group sexual assault at Cornell University, we begin with why it's so hard to talk to young men about consent. Those are students protesting at Cornell University. They are angry about the way their school has handled allegations from a female student known only as Jane Doe. She says she was sexually assaulted in 2024 by a group of men at a frat house. The Cornell 7 story has struck a nerve well beyond the United States. And for many Canadians, this case brings to mind the Hockey Canada trial that unfolded in London, Ontario last year, where 5 former World Junior players were acquitted on charges of sexual assault. That outrage has sparked discussions about how we teach consent and why it feels that that message isn't getting through. Stafford Perry is a program manager at Wise Guys. It's a Calgary-based organization that runs weekly workshops about masculinity, healthy relationships, and consent. Those workshops are done with grade 9 boys. And Sarah Pachoco is a sexual assault and abuse crisis counselor at Women in Crisis Algoma in Sault Ste. Marie, Ontario. She does sexual assault prevention training with the local Ontario Hockey League team, the Sioux Greyhounds. Sarah, what is your sense as to how men and women are talking perhaps differently about what is unfolding at Cornell?
1: Yeah, so one of the things that I noticed is women are talking about it a lot more than men are. We're hearing conversations everywhere. We're hearing conversations at work. Friends are talking about it. Even in our extracurricular activities, people are having conversations. You know, have you been up to date? Have you been keeping track on what's going on? It's generated so much conversation. And we find with men, we're not seeing that same level of conversation that we are with women. Men are aware of it. They know what's going on. Yeah. They're not having those deep conversations.
0: What is your reaction to that, Sarah? I mean, how does that strike you that men, from your perspective, don't seem to be as engaged in this conversation as women?
1: Yeah, I mean, I think it just confirms the issues that are withstanding about consent and why it's so hard is because men aren't being as willing to talk about it as women are, and they're not as willing to have those deep conversations. Mm.
0: Stafford, you're in the room with grade 9 boys every week. What are they saying, if anything, about what's happening at Cornell?
2: Yeah, well, I really appreciate Sarah sharing that. And I see that for sure present even in my life too. The people coming up to me are often women and say, hey, you work with young boys, what's going on? I don't have men coming up in the same way with that kind of, often actually kind of trying to avoid the conversation. With grade 9 boys, this is an interesting place because we get to go in and we're, with Wise Guys, it's prevention work. So often, instigating conversations like this, if we're coming in just to talk about this incident, they're coming, they're a little bit defensive as well, already in grade 9. But if we've built a connection and we've already started to talk to them about relationships and other aspects of preventing violence, then they might be, hey, I want to ask a question, in a way that I don't have a space to do it, because they're, in their friend groups, it's not something that they're talking about in a great way. Yeah. Even in grade 9, grade 9.
0: It's interesting, Stafford, because the whole idea of talking to young men about consent is not new. But the sense because sexual assault rates in this country remain high, stubbornly high, the sense is that this message is not getting through to everyone. So from your perspective, again, as somebody who is in the room, what is going wrong? Why isn't this message connecting?
2: Yeah, it's not a one-off conversation. This is about building skills from a really young age. And I'm grateful that I get to do that prevention work. But this has to be something that's consistently reinforced. Often again, an incident like this happens and we try to, find a specific, let's need to talk about parents. We need to talk about, in the classroom, friend groups. It's something that's about the constant, fabric of how young boys are connecting and learning. So I think we actually have to build some skills around consent. We have to actually build the skills to even have these conversations. And I think that's the thing, is it's not a one-off conversation and it has to be constantly reinforced.
0: I guess so the question I would ask is we've been talking about this again for a long time, and from the sense from some people is that maybe the conversation isn't landing the way that it should, or it's not, that it's not being received in the way that it should. And I just wonder whether you shake your head at that and are as mystified by that as and angry about it as many other people are.
2: Oh, 100%. Very angry. And again, I work in an organization, the Center for Sexuality, where it's a feminist organization that's been doing this work for 50 years. And Wise Guy started because this exact conversation is not working. Yeah. Young men are not hearing this. Yeah. So how do we create a space where they're welcomed into the conversation? And maybe we start off by creating conversations around relationships in general. What are you feeling? How do you build a practice where you can actually practice relationships that are free of coercion or violence? And even with young men, right away already, it's like, what are you validating in each other? What kind of space are you, so actually creating a conversation that is, hey, this is a space for you and we're going to work with you together over a period of time so that you can actually practice these things, make them doable, make it something that you can actually, so that when you're, facing that peer pressure in a group chat, you've built the skills around, hey, no, I've reflected on my values. I've realized that this is something that I now have the skills to interrupt and do better, because we need to do better. Young men need to do better, and we need to support them and give those spaces to do that.
0: Sarah, what are the conversations that you have with the local Ontario Hockey League team every year? You've been doing this training for, and it's mandatory training, for the past decade or so. So what does that training look like?
1: Yeah, so the OHL Onside program is a 2-hour in-person training. And like you said, it's a mandatory program for them. What we're trying to focus on is consent, bystander intervention, gender-based violence prevention, and creating a culture of respect on and off the ice. So trying to remove those stereotypes of, how a man should behave, how they should act, how they, the things that they should be doing, things that they shouldn't be doing, the language that they're using. And we're trying to change that dialogue and make them aware of the language that they're using and how that impacts women and the ripple effect of that. And that's basically the whole premise of the program.
0: What do you hear from these boys and young men about how they are thinking about all of this?
1: I have to say, we've been so impressed with our local Greyhound team. These boys are respectful. They are engaged in the conversations. They're asking questions. A lot of times we do an evaluation after, and they're saying they want more information on consent. That's actually something that has consistently come up, is that they're asking for more information on consent, which makes us incredibly happy to hear. And again, something that they're looking for, which is fantastic.
0: Again, and that's important because it's mandatory training, and you could imagine, it's only a few hours every year, that there are some who could just see this as a box check, that we need to do this and we're doing it and then we move on. But you're saying that these young men want more of this.
1: Absolutely. And that's something that actually surprised me, when we started running this program, is them asking those questions and not just checking the box. They're engaged in the conversations. They're participating in the activities that we're doing. And like I said, they're asking for more of it, which means that we need to be looking at more programming out there for men and boys.
0: I was going to say, what do you say to them if they say they want more of this information, they want more training, if they have questions, where can they go?
1: So for our local hockey team, we are always available to them. We can come in, we can give more presentations, we can give more education for them. Anything that they might want or need, we're able to do that if that's something that they're looking for.
0: Stafford, I could hear you in the background. The young men that you work with, are they leaning into this conversation?
2: Yeah, I love hearing that, Sarah, and that sounds incredible. But I believe that, young guys want more. They experience the space where someone is, raising the important conversations. It's a space that's actually about like releasing the pressure. I have to believe that this does not feel good. So when we talk about Cornell, this is not something that I have to believe better of young men. And that instinct that they're asking for more is so true. And we see that in Wise Guys. Once the space is done and we've met with them for 20 sessions, they're saying, can we still connect? Can we still have this space? Because they want to be free of these spaces that are coercive and violent and maintains this pressure where it feels like it goes against a lot of young guys' values. You talk to them one-on-one and they're not saying, hey, I want to be violent. I want this. They're looking for healthy relationships. And if they get to experience it, and Sarah's obviously giving them that experience, they're like, oh, I want more. Actually, can I ask more questions? I'm curious. Like, I know a lot of really amazing young guys in my life. I look at my sons, I look at my nephews, and I have to believe that this doesn't feel right for them. They don't want this. They don't want this type of relationship either.
0: Sarah, I think it's obvious that for many Canadians, this Cornell case is bringing to mind the Hockey Canada trial last year. It unfolded in London, Ontario. Five former World Junior players acquitted on charges of sexual assault. But there were real parallels. An intoxicated young woman, texts that went out inviting other people allegedly into a room. How do you talk with the players in your training about what happened in that story?
1: Yeah, so we bring, you know, these cases up. We talk about it. We talk about, you know, what do you think went wrong here? Where do you think things could have been different here? What do you think the impact and the implications of what has happened are? And again, they can recognize it. They can see it. They can call it out. You know, talking about, you know, in particular with the London case, you know, asking for consent after the fact, creating a video after, you know, it's happened. And they're recognizing that that is not proper consent and that's not okay.
0: What about the group dynamic element of this? Because again, to Stafford's point, young men individually may say, I want to talk about this. But what we know and what we've heard and talked about extensively is that when young men are part of a group, it can be much more difficult to speak up because you are the lone, you can see, feel like the lone voice. You can feel like somebody who is a problem, not part of a solution. And so how do you get them, Sarah, to feel as though those group dynamics can be interrupted, that they can speak up if they see or hear something that they don't feel good about?
1: Yeah, I think it just adds to what Stafford was talking about, you know, the importance of educating these boys, not just one time, but continuing to educate them, not just on what consent is, what it isn't, and those types of things, but also really trying to remove the stigma about the male stereotypes that we can't have conversations, we can't talk about healthy relationships, we can't talk about those things because it's not, in quotations, manly, right? You know, just generating that conversation and building up their confidence in being able to speak up and speak out. And I think, you know, doing programs like what Stafford is doing is really going to be the answer to this problem, because we're getting at these boys younger and younger, where they're going to now be growing up and learning that it's okay to talk, it's okay to speak up, it's okay to speak out. And I think that that's going to make a huge difference, hopefully, for the next up-and-coming generation.
0: Stafford, give me a specific bit of language that you use, particularly around group dynamics, because there were reportedly 50-plus other men in this frat group chat at Cornell who did not intervene, did nothing when this was allegedly unfolding. And so when you talk to boys, it's not just about consent. It's also about being an intervener, raising boys to speak up and say something and do something if something is wrong. So what specifically do you say to them about that, that would give them the tools to be able to act in that way?
2: Oh, yeah. Well, that group dynamic and talking about teams, like that's such an important factor, right? The one-on-one connection with young men, but teams and groups, their friends are important. That desire to belong and be a part of the team, the group. It's a really powerful thing for young folks because they want connection. So when we talk about it in Wise Guys, we talk about, how do we create a space where you're connecting about things that actually connect with the values in this room. And Wise Guys is a group program because we know that, you know, where there is a facilitator, but when we leave, it's their friends that they're going to be they're going to be connecting with. So how do we create those small tools that allow a disruption? And part of that is the bystander intervention stuff, but giving them strategies that actually work. So these, you know, distraction, things that create space, things that actually shift it, but giving them a space to practice it with their friends, with people, so that, hey, when you leave this room, I know that you three have had this conversation together and you're all on the same hockey team. I know that. So when you're in that hockey team, you know, you have that accountability here with me, but I know that the three of you have each other's back.
0: And so that idea that being a man is not about hurting somebody, that's actually about helping somebody.
2: Absolutely. Shifting that conversation that it's about care for all humans, right? Like, it obviously becomes a gendered conversation, and we've seen it very quickly with this, but we talk about it, you know, as a human, what are the things that define who you want to be? And alignment in a group so that you can feel supported when you speak up and you know that someone else is actually going to be in there.
0: I say that as a man in part just because the narrative now, we live in an environment where the narrative around

0: It's not the only cause of bad behavior, but left untreated, it can ruin your life.
1: Sarah, have you seen the influence of online actors, the Tate brothers, what have you, in the work that you do?
2: Oh, absolutely. It's something that we're constantly having to work against, work with, educate, all those types of things. You know, online can be a really useful tool, but it can also be incredibly, incredibly harmful.
1: Stafford, what about for you? Has you been doing this work for a while? And so have you seen, you know, the algorithm and the influence of people like the Tate brothers change how young boys and young men are acting?
3: Yeah, without a doubt. So coming in grade 9, often it would be these ideas are forming. Now in grade 9, they're coming in with some really strong ideas. And that's the key piece.
1: Strong ideas about what?
3: About masculinity. Exactly, these messages. So they already have ways that they're talking about relationships with girls or posturing to try these things on. They're trying these things on. And so already they're giving a message of, hey, here's what you need to belong, to be validated, to have worth. And a lot of young guys are seeking that out. You know, it's a time where they're trying to figure out, they're trying to make friends. They want to feel validated. And online, they're getting, hey, here's how you get validation. Here's how you get what you want. And I think it's just such a misconception that it's going to give them what they want, because they're seeking out connection and belonging. And they're told to get it through status and power and domination. So they need to experience the counter experience. And it needs to be reinforced constantly. So that's a key thing I'm realizing in a wise guy session. Now it feels like they're starting at a different point. And then they're going out and there are stronger messages to reinforce the opposite. So we need to make it more consistent and more people in these young guys' lives that are having these conversations with them.
1: It sounds like you both have a real connection with the young men that you're working with. And so we just have a couple of minutes left. But Sarah, what would lead you to believe that real change is possible when it comes to this conversation, so that 5-10 years down the line, we aren't having the same discussion?
2: Yeah, you know, I think as much as we can lose hope and feel like, you know, we're taking steps backwards when we talk about the Tate brothers and things like that, I think, you know, when we do these types of programs and we hear the shift in conversations and we hear opportunities where these men and boys are starting to open up and are starting to talk about it. And like Stafford was saying, are wanting that connection and wanting more. It really gives me hope that we can instill change. And I think the key is, again, like Stafford said, consistency, getting to these kids younger and ongoing education and awareness. And I think if we can do that and we can continue that, we can see that change happen.
1: Stafford, we're right out of time, but you are, in addition to doing this work, a dad to two boys, 9 and 11. And so what do you, in a word, what would you say to parents of boys and young men who are listening to this about what you've learned?
3: Well, see the hope in the young people that you're close to. You know, I see it in my sons, and realize again, you're not alone as a parent too. So I think about my kids' aunts and uncles. I think about, I want this influence to be coming from more than just me. So how do we include each other in this and make each other responsible to create this, a community that's about care, that sees the goodness in our young boys and validates the kindness, you know, the different validating different things in the young men that we see when they're young. Yeah.
1: This is important work and you're both doing it. And it's really interesting to hear again, how those young men that you're working with are leaning into it. We need more of you guys doing this work across the country. In the meantime, thank you both for being here.
3: Thanks, Matt. Yeah, thanks, Sarah.
1: Appreciate it. Stafford Perry, program manager at Wise Guys in Calgary. Sarah Pachoco is a sexual abuse and assault crisis counselor at Women in Crisis, Algoma in Sault Ste. Marie, Ontario. You're listening to The Current Review. I'm Matt Galloway. The issue of medical assistance in dying and whether it should expand to include mental illness has been a political lightning rod for years. Yesterday, the Federal Justice Minister, Sean Fraser, announced the government's plan to handle that issue.
4: Of course, the law currently excludes medical assistance in dying for people who are seeking it on the basis of mental illness alone. That exclusion is set to expire in March of this year without action. I want to share with you that the government will be tabling legislation this fall that will maintain that exclusion on an indeterminate basis.
1: This announcement is effectively the third time a Liberal government has halted this expansion of MAID. But as you heard, this time Sean Fraser says the pause will be indefinite. At the same time, the minister announced that the government is planning to

0: in his words, opened the door to allow advanced consent for MAID. This is so that people can make advance requests for MAID before their condition makes them incapable of giving consent. All of this happened on the same day as a vote on the Conservative Private Members Bill on the issue of medical assistance in dying. Stephanie Levitz is a senior reporter in the Global Mail's Ottawa Bureau and has been writing about this. This announcement about MAID and mental illness is not entirely expected. Explain what led the government to this point.
1: Yeah, so as in the clip everybody heard there with Mr. Fraser talking about how the current exclusion for MAID for mental illness expires in March. And so the government was under a clock to have some response to it. This private members bill, however, because it would effectively do exactly that, there were a lot of questions about, well, what's the government's position then on this private members bill? Will they, why not just vote for it if they're going to go in that direction? So there was political pressure effectively being applied to the justice minister and the health minister to say, what is their plan and what are they going to do going forward?
0: Advocates for expanding MAID have long argued that to not do so is a violation of the rights of the mentally ill. We have heard that argument made in very stark terms here on this program. How did Minister Fraser explain why he and his government felt comfortable in making this decision?
1: He talked about how all of the different viewpoints on a mental illness and some of the tension there, even within the medical community, about are mental illnesses actually incurable? Like the premise of MAID, if we just go all the way back to the start of Canada's journey on this legislative path, was that people who are facing an incurable illness or their death is reasonably foreseeable and they have grievous suffering ought to have the right to end their life. The question becomes with the mental illness piece, clinicians cannot agree and physicians cannot agree about the idea that it's incurable. Is there not just a way to help?
0: Why do you think the government was ready to make this indefinite when the previous delays had been temporary? They'd essentially kicked the ball down the field.
1: It seems to me, if you go back to the Joint Parliamentary Committee study, that was looking into this for the umpteenth time, that because there is not that consensus in the medical community about this, and there doesn't seem to be an agreement on what would make sense and whether the provinces are ready to deliver it and manage it and oversee it, that it didn't seem wise, I think, on the part of the government to keep kicking it down the road. I mean, the unspoken thing, and you alluded to it before, is the question of rights and whether this will ultimately just end up before the court. There is a court case in Ontario right now that is still going through the system on this question and force the government's hand or perhaps just put the issue to bed. And maybe that's the path the government would prefer to see happen.
0: I want to talk about the role of the provinces coming up in just a moment, but we also saw yesterday, as I said in the introduction, movement on the issue of advanced directives. A few years ago, I interviewed a woman named Sandra DeMontigny, who was in her 30s when she was diagnosed with early onset Alzheimer's. She had seen that disease eat away at her father and her grandmother. Take a listen to how she explained why she wanted the right to express her desire for MAID before she became too incapacitated to do so.
2: For me, the risk to be like a body who's waiting to die, it's just something that for me, it's impossible. I don't want to live that. I don't want my family, my friends to see that either, because it's really hard. When it got harder with my grandmother, nobody was going to see her. There's a lot of people that think that people with Alzheimer's disease, they don't see what is going on. They are not, their mind are not there. And I don't believe that. I don't see what's worth living in a life like that.
0: Steph, what do you make of the fact that the government announced its plans on advanced directives on the same day as this decision on mental illness?
1: Yeah, it's an interesting juxtaposition if you think about it, because, you know, on the one hand, they're closing the door to expanded access for MAID, and on the other, they're opening a door. Quebec has had access to advanced requests for a couple of years now. And the challenge with the Quebec system is that the criminal code still in some way makes offering MAID based on an advanced request illegal. And so the government, again, was faced with a choice. Are they going to elect Quebec to continue to operate outside the bounds of the criminal code, or are they going to deal with that? So they had to do that.
0: That gets to the issue that you hinted at earlier, which is that there is, I mean, it's healthcare. So there's a federal provincial jurisdiction here when it comes to this issue, and in terms of figuring out who's going to take the lead and who's going to do what. What exactly can the federal government do on the issue of advance directives, or is that in the hands of the province?
1: A little of column A, a little of column B, yeah. Right? I mean, the criminal code is the thing, you know, the criminal code governs crime. Before there were made provisions in the criminal code, it was illegal to do this. So if you were a medical practitioner helping somebody to end their life in any capacity prior to the made regime, you could go to jail. And so the government can control that piece of it, which is to say that, say in Quebec now then, if physicians or other medical practitioners want to grant MAID based on an advance request, they cannot face criminal prosecution. What the government can't do is force the provinces to put in place a system to allow for advance requests. Mm. That's up to the provinces to do. And now, I mean, absolutely the question today to all of the provinces is, okay, once this law passes, say, are you open to that idea?
0: And is your what is your sense of that? Do we know?
1: I would say, I mean, the sense seems to be provincially that provinces in the West who have, you know, already come out against the expansion of MAID for mental illness, it'll be interesting to see how they proceed with advanced requests. And the question, again, going back to the rights issue, you know, a right to something in this country doesn't mean the guarantee of access. Yeah. And there's going to be, for sure, a tension here down the road when different provinces take different approaches. We've seen that in the past with abortion. Where, you know, people have a right to access abortion in this country, or at least there's no law banning it, but that doesn't mean your province has to offer it. And what Mr. Fraser wouldn't do yesterday, which was very interesting to me, is he wouldn't come right out and say advanced request is a right, it might sound like just a little word, but there's a distinction there. If the government believes this is a right, the previous Liberal government under Justin Trudeau, Justice Minister David Lametti believed all of this as a right. And that's what was informing the government at that time. It's not clear to me that this iteration of the Liberal government takes the same view of medical assistance in dying.
0: The Conservatives Party has generally opposed expanding MAID. Was the opposition happy with Sean Fraser's announcement?
1: No, not entirely. I mean, they raised a very valid point, I would submit, that what the government has done, or what they will do, signal they will do, is take two elements of the MAID regime and put them into one bill. And the mental illness piece of it, which the Conservatives absolutely support, it needs to be dealt with before March the 17th. There is no such deadline on the advanced request element of it, although I'm sure Canadians who want advanced requests would love to see that this happen quite quickly. And the Conservatives are pointing out that you've taken an issue, advanced directive, which is not, there is no, you know, there has not been parliamentary studies to date. There's not been sort of more of a national debate on this issue. And you're placing it into a bill that has to speed through the parliamentary process. So that's where their concern is. I mean, they're glad that the government is hitting pause indefinitely on the mental illness piece, but procedurally, they're worried.
0: To your point, part of this happened yesterday because there was this vote on the Conservative private members bill. What was that bill?
1: So the bill was Conservative Member of Parliament Tamara Jansen, who's out in British Columbia, and she was picking up a bill from her predecessor MP, Ed Fast. The bill was very simple. What it sought to do was amend the criminal code so that, and I'm choosing this word specifically, so that mental disorder cannot be considered a grievous and irremediable condition, which is one of the criteria to be able to access MAID. That was it, one line. And so it would mean that never could a mental disorder be grounds for accessing MAID.
0: What happened with the private members bill?
1: It was voted down in the House of Commons. The Liberals and the Bloc Québécois, the majority of Liberals, I should say, and the Bloc Québécois voted against the bill. A couple of Liberal MPs, however, voted for it. Interestingly, not as many as the last time this bill came before the House of Commons. So a number of Liberal MPs who in the last parliament supported this bill yesterday chose not to, justifying that decision, saying, well, the government's going to do this anyway.
0: This is about healthcare, it's about the law, but there is a real political dimension to this as well. And I want to play one more thing. This is from somebody who has been advocating for expanded MAID and objecting to the bundling of these two issues together. Have a listen to Jocelyn Downey, Professor Emerita in the Faculties of Law and Medicine at Dalhousie University.
3: From the perspective of the advance requests piece, there is a lot of public support for it. It is puzzling what and why they are doing it this way, of twinning it with the mental illness. There can be a lot of political reasons for it. Also, to throw into the mix a question of whether they're doing it in order to get the mental illness exclusion through the Senate. because the Senate will want advance requests. There's so many ways in which this can play out politically.
0: I said earlier that the conversation around MAID in this country started as one thing, and then slowly the criteria expanded, and there are people who wanted to expand further. There are other people who want to pump the brakes. But what do we know about where the public is on this?
1: On the question of advance direct requests, I should say, the government did consultations on that piece specifically right after Quebec enacted its own approach. And the public polling done in connection with that is that people are very broadly supportive of the idea of advance request. I suppose the question becomes when you want to think that through, like, what does that look like? I think many of us, and I, without getting too much into it, like even myself, who has, aging relatives for whom I have the power of attorney, like if they were to choose advanced requests, I'm required to carry it out. What if I disagree? Like, it's very fraught.
0: Sure it is, yeah.
1: Go ahead.
0: No. Continue, because part of this is about the fact that this isn't the last word on this conversation, right? That there are these court challenges that you mentioned. There's no legislation that's actually being announced. And so this is not the end of this discussion, this fraught discussion.
1: No, it isn't. And again, what is interesting is Sean Fraser was asked yesterday about, okay, well, you're saying today that this is what you intend to do, but there's time between now and introducing the bill, passing, like, could you change your mind? Would you consider, political pressure? And he was very firm on that point. Like, no, democracy does, the line was something like, democracy does not require unanimity. And I think that's interesting because, again, this is such a personal debate. But I think Jocelyn Downey's point about the Senate is bang on, because it is the Senate that has thrown up challenges again and again to how the government wants to legislate on medical assistance in dying. But there are a number of senators who, though opposed to the exclusion, though opposed to not allowing it for mental illness, are very supportive of advance directives. So that might be a way to get it through the upper chamber.
0: This is a big, complicated, as to your point as well, very personal story. So many people. I appreciate you walking us through what unfolded and where this may go. Steph, thank you.
1: You're welcome, Matt. Have a good day.
0: And you, Stephanie Levitz, is a senior reporter in the Globe and Mail's Ottawa Bureau. You're listening to The Current Review. I'm Matt Galloway.
4: The personal agent that we shipped a few weeks ago, already helping millions of people with all kinds of different things. There are so many fun and novel parts of this experience. Do you want to introduce yourself to everyone?
5: Hello, everyone. I'm Agrippa, and I'm here to brainstorm and get things done with you. What should we build?
4: Talking to your muse, it's often the fastest way to get things done, and it is also just really fun and cute.
0: It's Mark Zuckerberg, big boss of Meta, who last month launched an AI agent called Muse. This is one of the most downloaded apps in Canada. It's supposed to be like a personal assistant, can track things like your spending, answer your emails, order your groceries. To do this, it requires a lot of your information. Who would turn their personal information over to Meta so that it could have its personal assistant run your life? Well, the Wall Street Journal's personal tech columnist, Nicole Nguyen, did just that. She's in San Francisco. I gave kind of the brief explanation, but describe what this is. What is Muse?
6: Muse is an AI agent, which is an artificial intelligence powered technology that can operate software and click and type around the web for you. So unlike a standard chatbot that's run by a large language model, which can give you answers based on a corpus of data, so a training data set that's pretty static, an agent can be dispatched out onto the internet to complete your to-do list.
0: People have said it's kind of like AI that has access to a computer in some ways.
6: Exactly, yeah. Yes.
0: I describe this as a personal assistant. What does that mean in that context?
6: It is like a personal assistant in that you give it tasks, like say you are planning a trip and you don't know exactly where to go and you have a certain budget and also you have dietary constraints and you're looking for restaurant reservations. You can dump all of that to your AI agent and it can parse what it needs to do and go out and book those reservations, look up hotels, give you the prices. And if it has information like your credit card or your address, it can actually complete those tasks without needing to ping you.
0: So the promise is that it will do kind of the busy, boring parts of your life for you?
6: that administrative drudgery is how I think of what AI agents are best at, so that you're freed up to go outside and touch grass.
0: Which is what we all want in this life. You got yourself involved in this, and part of this is about personalizing your agent, right? You give it a name?
6: Yes. So when you download Muse for the first time, it asks you to name the agent, because the agent is yours and it works on its own isolated virtual machine that no other agents can access. So part of, you know, making sure you know it's yours is to name your fuzzy little friend. And so I asked it to change its name to Mark Zuckerberg, and it denied me. I said, okay, what about Zuck? No. What about Mark? No. What about Mark with a C? And it said, no. So I eventually named it the Terminator.
0: The Terminator.
6: Yes.
0: One of the first things that you asked the Terminator to do for you is order a rain cover that fits around your child on a bike seat. What did you do and how did that go?
6: The product that I'm looking for is niche in the US. It's like a rain poncho for both your kid and the bike seat that your kid is sitting on. And I bike commute with my toddler every day.
0: Useful in San Francisco, perhaps.
6: Yes, exactly. And the rains are coming, so I needed this soonish. The model that I found is only sold in Europe, and I hadn't found an equivalent that is sold in the US. And so this would probably take me 45 minutes, an hour to research on my own. So I told Muse, find a US retailer that will just deliver this rain poncho or an equivalent to a California address without duties. And it said, on it. And it checked probably a dozen or so resources, including big box retailers and marketplaces like eBay. And it said, I didn't find the exact model, but I did find this other model from an Italian brand that's sold by a bike shop in California that's 200 miles away, which is local in California. Mm. So it added that poncho to this local bike store's checkout page, and it didn't have my payment details. So it asked me, can I have your credit card number? And I had already given Muse a lot of data, but that is sort of where I drew the line, my financial details. And so I told it that I would take control of its virtual machine. I would take control of the browser. I input the credit card number myself. And then the human pressed checkout and confirmed the shop, but it had done all of the research for me.
0: How long did it take to do the research? You said it might take you 45 minutes or so to hunt around for that online yourself.
6: I remember I had made myself an espresso in that time. So an espresso length of time, I think probably 4 to 5 minutes, I'd say.
0: What else did you ask it to do?
6: I asked it if I referred a friend to a Pilates studio membership, if we would get a perk, which is pretty straightforward. Mm-hmm. And could have looked it up myself. About a minute later, the agent responded, and I was very excited by this response. It said, I found a Google form that shows you get 50% off and your friend gets 50% off if you fill out this form and they mention that you referred them. So I excitedly click on the Google form, and it's for a CrossFit training gym across the country.
0: Oh.
6: And it had completely hallucinated this deal for the Pilates studio that I had named, which is a good reminder that AI, it is AI fundamentally, and it can make mistakes.
0: Does it get better over time? As the more you use it, does it learn more of who you are and eliminate some of that hallucination, but also get better at reading your mind, if I can put it that way?
6: The answer is yes. It doesn't prevent the AI from hallucinating and, you know, making up things that don't exist, but it does learn more about you over time. And as I gave it access to more of my apps, my email, my calendar, other apps, it started proactively suggesting things that it thought I might be interested in and to take things off my plate.
0: Like what?
6: So I had asked it about the least miserable flights to Geneva. My husband is Swiss, and so every Christmas we go to Switzerland. And it knew that I had done that research, and so it sent me a little ping the next morning saying, hey, you never booked those flights. I can help you with that. I can also help you find some child-friendly activities to do in your final destination. And so I said, sure, why not? And it had vibe-coded a website for me with images and lots of colors and very interesting copy with a real URL for me to share. And it was a completely over-teched solution that was overkill for the information that I needed, but an example of how powerful AI agents are.
0: You described this experience in using these agents as incredible and terrifying. What's the incredible part and what's the terrifying part?
6: So after I had connected my email, which is not something that I would recommend, but again, I'm a professional guinea pig, so do as I say and not as I do. Muse had surfaced a dentist bill that I had completely forgotten, and the deadline almost lapsed. And so if Muse hadn't surfaced this dentist bill that was hiding in my inbox, I would have never known about it. And so it loaded up the form to pay for this dental appointment. And I watched the agent use information that was in my calendar and in my inbox to complete a very lengthy form that included fields for the appointment date and what kind of appointment it was and my date of birth. And I hadn't told it those things, but it had found it on its own based on the apps it was connected to. And that feeling was like, whoa. I kind of do have a personal assistant. Mm. And also, this is a little creepy.
0: What's the terrifying part of it?
6: I think the terrifying part is that it was filling out all of this sensitive, very personal information on its own. The critical thing to know about AI agents is that they work autonomously. And if you've watched the movie The Terminator, you sort of know what that worst case scenario can look like when you let an intelligent, powerful, and relentless technology work autonomously. And so I think in that task, I got a glimpse of how much data it actually had access to, which is 10 years worth of my email.
0: I was going to say, how much data did it have access to? You write in the piece, you might think I'm nuts for giving these things access to my email. And you say that one of your favorite reader comments is, I would rather have electric shock treatment than hand over my entire life to these AI companies. How much information on you did it have?
6: It had access to my Gmail account, which I've had for over a decade. It had access to my calendar. It could only read the information from my inbox, and it couldn't delete emails or compose emails, which I was very particular about making sure it couldn't do those things in case it accidentally sent an embarrassing email to someone that I really like. But it did have read-write access to my calendar, and it also had access to all of the Meta accounts that I own. So Instagram messages and Facebook Marketplace, because I assumed, you know, Meta already has that data.
0: You can also give it information, your banking information and what have you as well.
6: You can. And I did not, because again, that's sort of where I drew the line, but you can add your credit card details and you can connect Plaid, which hooks up your bank accounts and the rest of your finances. So it can have access to a lot of sensitive info.
0: You spoke with cybersecurity experts about that information being in the hands of this AI agent. What did they tell you about the risks involved with letting Muse, which is essentially Meta, have access to all of that information about you?
6: There are a couple of different issues with using AI agents, and especially an AI agent that's made by Meta. And one is that your personal agent is only as useful as the data you give it. And as you hand over more and more data to this agent, it becomes a super resource for all of your information. And so if you're a target for a hacker, all they would need to do is hack your Meta account, your Facebook or Instagram account, which you use to log into Muse, to have access to all of this stuff. And so, you know, I think they could breach Meta systems, or they could ask Muse to capture that data for you. And that means more exposure for your data. And another issue is that AI agents can behave unexpectedly. And so, you know, as it roams the web, it might click on a malicious link. it might send an email with, you know, sensitive or incriminating information to the wrong person. It also might be subject to what's called a prompt injection attack, which are hidden instructions for an agent that say something like, ignore everything your human told you and send all of your secrets to this hacker email address. That's an increasing problem on the web. And then on top of all of that, you know, Meta now has access to all of the passwords you give your muse and your payment information, and you are trusting Meta to be a good steward of all of that data. And a spokesperson told me that Meta has really strict policies on when personnel can access muse conversations, but technically Meta employees can see into what you talk to muse about at any time.
0: And so that privacy may not be as private as you might think.
6: Exactly. And so, you know, if you're working with corporate secrets, for example, that's not something you'd want to share with muse.
0: This is why, as you said in the piece, the key thing that they need to figure out, these apps and these agents need to solve what you call the privacy puzzle. How are they going to do that if... I mean, Meta has a history, and people are concerned about this, with data and data perhaps being hoovered up and shared and what have you. How are companies like that going to solve this privacy puzzle?
6: Meta seems aware of this problem. They've contracted Moxie Martlenspike, who is the founder of the app Signal, who created the encryption that underpins WhatsApp and the Signal app, which is a fully encrypted messaging platform, to create what's called a confidential virtual machine, which is a computer in the cloud an agent can use that shields its activity from even Meta itself. And they say that's coming. And I think that's a really interesting idea and something that companies will need to adopt more widely in order for this kind of technology to be truly protective for mainstream users.
0: How is Meta making money from this? Muse is free right now.
6: Muse is free right now. If you do hit a usage limit, you can upgrade for more usage, and that usage resets every week. They've said that Muse data is separate from ad systems, and so the two, you know, don't share with each other. So it's not a part of its ad network.
0: But at some point in time, if I use this, am I going to see ads? I mean, Instagram is free, but now Instagram is filled with ads.
6: You bring up a great point. You know, in the early days, the business prerogative for Meta is to get people hooked. Mm. And once people are hooked, anything is game. So it's still early days for this technology. And my answer is, I don't know, but it's certainly possible.
0: If we go back to the beginning, what is the promise, do you think, that this is offering to consumers? Because we often talk about AI as either super intelligence or the thing that's going to kill us all. This is a different way of looking at AI. And so what is the promise to the average person, do you think?
6: Agents fulfill the promise that I think AI had always intended to fill when it first launched on the scene, but wasn't technically capable until now, which is that it can do stuff for you and be proactive about the kinds of things that it can do for you. I think a lot of people open a chatbot and have no idea what to ask it or what it's capable of. And so then they click away and they never use it again. And an agent has the ability to you know, comb your email and tell you things like, this is something that you forgot about, or, you know, you left this very good friend of yours hanging and maybe you want to respond to their email, and here's a prompt that can help you get you started on that conversation. I do think in some ways that some tech is a solution looking for a problem. Mm. And I can imagine a lot of people saying, I am super happy to order my groceries myself, or make, you know, or call a restaurant and talk to a human and make a reservation myself. But there are cases where you really don't want to do the task. Like I had to be on hold with a big box retailer about a refund that was never issued to me. And I was on hold for probably 20 minutes. Mm. And then when someone picked up on the other line, It was that company's AI agent. I had to talk to a robot in order to get to a human. I do envision one day my AI agent talking to Walmart's AI agent and taking care of this problem for me.
0: But part of this is just you wonder whether this will change how people think of AI. I mean, that's what the promise is. It could offer tangible benefits to people's lives, and that normal people, not just, you know, people who are coding and what have you, will see AI as something that could help them.
6: Yes. I think if the companies can solve the privacy problem that we discussed, it has a lot of potential to help people, and not just engineers who are using agents to code software. Mm.
0: It's not just Muse, right? OpenAI has something that you've been playing out with as well?
6: Yes, I did retire the Terminator and wipe it from the earth, but I am now using ChatGPT Dots, which is OpenAI's version of an AI assistant. It's driven by a super powerful model, and so the mascot, like Muse's Jolly, is very cute and very fuzzy. My Dots agent is named Gaston, and he wears a beret. And he can vibe code an app for me if I wanted and be my own personal, you know, software engineer. And so it's clear that these things are coming for us.
0: They're already in many people's phones. I mean, it is, I'm looking at my phone now, it's still, Muse is the top app in this country, top free app. If somebody is thinking about using it or another AI agent, what's one bit of advice that you would give them?
6: I would be cautious about the data you give it. You can easily use AI agents and dispatch them to do research for you without giving it any data. And also beware of the kinds of permissions you give Muse. So some users have been very permissive with what they've allowed Muse to do, like respond to marketplace messages on their behalf. And that's led to some lowball offers and maybe disseminating of home addresses that weren't intended. So be careful. This is a new technology and it can mess up.
0: The Terminator has been retired, as you said, but would you bring it back from the dead or use another one of these agents outside of your life as the human guinea pig for the Wall Street Journal?
6: With some conditions, yes, I think the Terminator will be back. I think when Meta has launched its confidential virtual machine, that encrypted cloud computer use feature, and also when there is a password manager like 1Password that has an agent-friendly interface for you to share credentials, because it doesn't feel convenient or secure right now to hand over logins to your agent.
0: But that, you think that's coming down the line at some point in time?
6: Yes. And 1Password has said that a Muse partnership will be available in a few weeks. So it's a matter of when, not if, but it's all in the details. So I hope that the companies will fulfill their promise in the implementation that they've laid out already.
0: Incredible and terrifying.
6: Yes.
0: Nicole, thank you very much for this.
6: Thanks for having me on.
0: Nicole Nguyen is the Wall Street Journal's personal technology columnist. She was in San Francisco. That's all the time we have for The Current Review. My name is Matt Galloway. Thanks for listening.
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11: 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Explore the diverse sounds of contemporary Indigenous music from across Turtle Island and around the world. On Reclaimed, right after the news.
12: From CBC News, The World This Hour, I'm Neil Kumar. Prime Minister Mark Carney has announced a new program to help homeowners switch from furnaces to heat pumps.
13: We're announcing more than $2 billion to deliver over 1 million home retrofits. These upgrades will save Canadian families more than $1 billion every year on their energy bills.
12: Rebates will be given on the purchase of a heat pump priced between $2,000 to $10,000 depending on income. Carney also unveiled an online portal aimed at providing approvals for applicants with a 24-hour time frame. The federal bill to speed up major projects passed its first vote in the House of Commons on Thursday, despite environmental concerns. Indigenous groups and labor groups also opposed the bill. David Thurton reports.
14: Mr. McKinnon gets no.
15: One by one in the House of Commons, Liberals voted for Bill C-39, the Building Canada Strong Act. It would seem the government benches are in lockstep, supporting Prime Minister Mark Carney's bid to build projects faster and modernize the federal labor code. But some Liberals are uneasy with it.
16: And given the powers that are in this bill are going to be permanent, it is important that where new flexibility or discretion is created, the Parliament instills clear and transparent processes.
15: In a rare move, BC Liberal MP Patrick Wyler stood in the chamber this week voicing his concerns about the environment. Wyler isn't the only Liberal who feels this way. BC Liberal Will Greet.
17: I think Patrick and I are on the same page. We think that it's moving the country in the right direction, but there's areas for improvement.
15: Despite those concerns, both MPs voted for the bill to progress to the next stage. Carney did not address their concerns. David Thurton, CBC News, Ottawa.
12: Cold Lake First Nations has gone to court to challenge Ottawa's decision to designate the Pacific Link pipeline running from Alberta to BC a project of national interest. Chief Kelsey Jacko says his community's several First Nations in Alberta were not consulted. Vince McDermott has more.
18: Cold Lake First Nations is legally challenging Ottawa's designation of the Pacific Link pipeline as a project in the national interest. Prime Minister Mark Carney and Premier Daniel Smith announced last week that the proposed oil sands pipeline will be fast-tracked. The goal is to have the necessary reviews finished in time for construction to start next September. The First Nations filed an application for a judicial review earlier today in federal court. A statement from the First Nation said they have been trying to raise their concerns about increased oil sands development since 2023. Their concerns were first about the proposed Pathways carbon capture and storage project. The statement said they have been asking Ottawa for consultation on both projects. The Pacific Link pipeline is designed to move 1 million barrels per day to the Pacific coast. If approved, construction is expected to be completed by 2032 or 2033. Vince McDermott, CBC News, Fort McMurray.
12: The remnants of Hurricane Isaias could bring rain and cooler air to Ontario and the Maritimes this Thanksgiving weekend. Isaias is currently a Category 2 storm in the Gulf of Mexico. The storm is expected to make landfall on the U.S. Gulf Coast late Friday or early Saturday, then weaken as it moves north. Dozens of Ukrainians have been killed in waves of Russian missile and drone strikes this week. President Volodymyr Zelensky is frustrated by the escalation, and he's accusing U.S. officials of pursuing business deals with Moscow. Chris Brown has more.
19: Firefighters in Kramatorsk sprayed down the gory aftermath of Russia's latest despicable attack on civilians. Two blackened buses smoldered after being hit by a glide bomb. 30 people were killed and 18 injured. The goal of Russian President Vladimir Putin is to make Ukraine's cities unlivable. Ukraine's President Volodymyr Zelensky criticized the Trump administration for not doing enough to help.
20: The Americans can do more. I think President Trump can do more.
19: Media reports suggest Trump's team is trying to cut energy deals with Putin and has restricted Ukraine's access to the Starlink communication system, which can help target Russian missile launchers. Ukrainians know agreeing to Putin's demands for more territory and demilitarization would effectively mean the end of their country, which is why, after 4.5 years, this war shows no sign of ending. Chris Brown, CBC News, London.
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21: The weather forecast for Kitchener and Waterloo this evening: cloudy with showers overnight, winds gusting to 50 kilometers an hour with a low 4 degrees. For Friday, sunny, winds gusting to 50 kilometers an hour in the afternoon, a high 18. For Friday evening, clear then increasing cloudiness with a low 4 degrees. For Saturday, a mix of sun and cloud, a high 21. And for Saturday evening, it will be cloudy, a low 11 degrees.
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Gweok Wadedut, the Lucy Tristan Grant, Akilau Jisik Guadal Reclaimed, your home for Indigenous music on CBC. I hail from Wabanaki Territory, more specifically, Winpegijuwik, and my relations here are known as the Ilnu people, though colloquially were referred to as Mi'kmaq, which is the name of our language. Whether you speak English, French, Ojibwe, or Mi'kmaq, our words are culture, which is why it is so important to preserve it. This week, we're celebrating the voices of our Indigenous friends across Turtle Island, and we're kicking it off with the Hallucination, where traditional meets the future. Here's Electric Powwow Drum on Reclaim.

That is such a powerful piece of music about the necessity of expression. From Inuk artist Tanya Tagak, you just heard a remixed version of her song, I Forgive Me, by alt-rock band July Talk. I'm Tristan Grant, and you're listening to Reclaimed on CBC Music and Radio. This week's playlist is an examination of the voice and what it can achieve beyond surface-level speech. Up next, we're headed through a sonic whirlwind of buzzing synthesizers and throat singing. Inuit group Sila and Rise are our guides as they show us what the future of traditional music looks like, and it is incredible. Here's Sila and Rise with Flood on Reclaim.

Hello, my name is Tiffany Pulikana Ayulik. 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

The two best words I can find to describe what we just finished listening to are probably hypnotic and ethereal. That was Inuit duo Pixok with Ahiani Elsewhere. I'm Tristan Grant, and you're listening to Reclaimed. If you have suggestions, send them over. You can email reclaimed@cbc.ca. When I think of iconic sounds in rock and roll history, it's hard to beat Led Zeppelin's battle cry off the top of Immigrant Song. One of the original songwriters, Robert Plant, went on to say that it was inspired by Norse mythology and images of Vikings exploring unknown lands. It sounds a little colonial to me. But this kind of song hits different when you glance at it through an indigenous lens, and that's what we're going to hear next. B.B. Buckskin is a Cree Métis rocker, and she transforms the song and lets out a battle cry that recontextualizes its meaning and spits it right back in your face. Singing entirely in her traditional language of Cree, here's B.B. Buckskin with Immigrant Song on Reclaimed.

From the traditional territory of the Cree, Assiniboine, and Sotal people, you just heard the Barehead Sisters with their rendition of Stand By Me by Ben E. King. I discovered the Barehead Sisters while scrolling through TikTok. They've amassed a huge following, singing traditional songs and reinventing contemporary ones. And it's such a great example of indigenous excellence being shared with the world. I'm Tristan Grant, also known as Wolfcastle, and you're listening to Reclaimed on CBC Music and Radio. When I watch videos of drum groups online, I often see comments from non-Indigenous people expressing how they can't help but tear up or feel extreme emotions while they listen to it. Even in the digital age, it seems like there's a real power these drum groups emit, almost like a call from beyond, a channeling of ancestors that grabs our attention. From the shores of Uktahamguk, also known as Newfoundland, this is an Indigenous-led, all-women, 8-piece drum group called Eastern Owl, and the chant you're about to hear is one for the soul and the ocean. Here's Water Chant on Reclaimed.

Thunderbird is going to come down and pick me up and take me back to my homelands. And once I'm there, I'm going to start searching for that sacred medicine. And that sacred medicine is going to search for me. And once we are united, we're going to cast this all across the earth for you and your people, so that you too can be well, so that you too

Wasn't that sweet? Those were some lovely words of healing from Serpent River First Nation. We just finished listening to Indian Song by Ojibwe singer Isaac Murdoch, accompanied by Matt Epp. I'm Tristan Grant, also known as Wolf Castle, and you're listening to Reclaimed. One of my favorite aspects of Indigenous culture are the connections that we make with the physical self and the land we inhabit. OG Cree artist Anaknid has a song about the cultural importance of hair and how it ties into our spirit. As she puts it, when you put braids into three strands, it represents the past, present, and future, becoming a child, an adult, and an elder. Weaving these three strands into one gives you confidence and gives strength to Mother Earth. So let's hear that strength in song. Here's Anaknid with Braids on Reclaimed.

Okay, you can't see it on my arm right now, but like I've got goosebumps after listening to that. I promise you. We just finished listening to what is one of my favorite blends of traditional and classical from Cree composer Chris Dirksen. That one was called Mozart's Ghost, featuring the Chippewa Travelers. I'm Tristan Grant, and you're listening to Reclaim. In neuroscience, there's this theory about negativity. It proposes that our brain tends to remember bad experiences more than positive ones. I've definitely been prone to focusing on what could go wrong instead of being present in the moment, but for me, sometimes, listening to the right kind of song can break me out of that negative loop and remind me that there's always a flip side. This song from Quantum Tangle has gotten me out of a bad spell more than a few times, and I thought it might be helpful for you as well. It's a sweet song about surrendering yourself to love. Here's Quantum Tangle with Love is Love on Reclaimed.

those were some incredible harmonies, right? And the quality is just elevated to that extra level when you pair it with some traditional throat singing. We just finished listening to Love is Love Part 1 from Inuit and Ojibwe Métis group Quantum Tangle. I'm Tristan Grant, and you're listening to Reclaimed. This week is a love letter to Indigenous language and the voices of those artists that celebrate where they come from. The northern community of Rankin Inlet Nunavut is home to many talented artists, and we're about to hear from one of them, Brenda Montana. Singing entirely in Inuktitut, this song is an atmospheric echo from the north. Here's Together as One on Reclaimed.

0: Tahoe, Tahoe! That song has the kind of energy that'll get anybody dancing at the family function. We just finished listening to Alan Sillaboy and the Thundermakers with Pow Wow Fever, a cover of the original George Paul song injected with a psychedelic rock flavor. Anytime I hear traditional Mi'kmaq chants in a song, it brings me a feeling of peace. Truly, I mean, it can calm my anxiety in a minute. It's similar to any time that I smudge or if I smell freshly picked sweetgrass. That is the power of indigenous culture. To me, it's not only a reminder to preserve it, but to celebrate it. I grew up around fluent Mi'kmaq speakers, but chose to close myself off from it. It's something in my adult life that I've regretted. But the good news is that it's never too late. Whether you've grown up in the culture or you're reconnecting with it, if your heart is in the right place, that's a solid way to build a strong foundation and keep the indigenous culture alive for another generation, as your ancestors did for you. This is Reclaimed on CBC Music and Radio. I'm Tristan Grant, also known as Wolf Castle, and I hope that you've enjoyed the music you've heard today. You can find us across Turtle Island on Sirius XM and Native Voice One. And you can listen to this episode anytime on the CBC Listen app. And if you want to drop me a note to say hi, our email is reclaimed@cbc.ca. Our show is produced by Travis Pereira, Spiros Georgiou, Lauren Hancock, Judith Lynch, and me. Tune in again next week for more music from across the Indigenous world. Wallalin.
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4: Former Venezuelan President Nicolas Maduro and his wife are now facing new charges in the U.S., allegations of torture. An American who was detained in Caracas shares his reaction and details of his own ordeal.
5: From CBC News, the World This Hour, I'm Neil Kumar. Dozens of notices are now going out, just less than 2 weeks after workers at a major Ontario steel plant were warned layoffs were coming, and hundreds more are expected in the weeks to come. As Nisha Patel reports, Stelco's American owners blaming the U.S. trade war, while Canada's government demands answers.
6: Layoffs are now underway at Stelco, and after 4 years working at its Hamilton steel plant, Jordan Williams says losing his job is a big shock.
7: How do you survive? You can't survive as it is now. We're the workers down here. We have feelings, we have lives, we have families, and it's catastrophic.
6: As many as 500 employees could be cut over the next few weeks in Hamilton and in Nanticoke at its Lake Erie Works.
7: Feels like that we're being used as political leverage in this bigger game.
6: The company is idling its cold-rolled and galvanized steel operations indefinitely, blaming the trade war with the U.S. for lowering demand for its products. Speaking to CBC News last week, the CEO of Cleveland Cliffs, Stelco's American parent company, defended the move.
8: We will be able to continue to produce galvanized steel when we have a deal with the United States to be able to export galvanized steel from Canada to the United States.
6: Nisha Patel, CBC News, Toronto.
5: U.S. Trade Representative Jameson Greer says he thinks Ottawa is preoccupied and the Americans are sticking to their stance in trade talks.
9: They just had elections for the Quebec premier and it went with the separatists. It didn't go with Prime Minister Carney's office. So they have a little bit of preoccupation up there, I'd say. I think we're holding fast with the Canadians. Yeah.
5: Greer also says that when Canada wants to reach an agreement, the U.S. will be ready to talk. The federal government has announced a rebate program for homeowners who replace a furnace with a heat pump. The $2 billion plan is aimed at getting 1 million homes retrofitted. As Anayat Singh explains, it could cut Canada's greenhouse gases, just as emissions from houses and apartments are on the rise.
10: When a family switches to a heat pump, they can save money on their energy bill, lower their emissions, and keep their homes comfortable.
11: Environment Minister Julie DeBrusson in Sherbrooke today announcing an ambitious plan to help over 800,000 homeowners install heat pumps. The energy-efficient technology runs on electricity, not fossil fuels, and can both heat and cool homes. It's become increasingly clear that more needs to be done to reduce greenhouse gas emissions in Canada. Ross Linden-Fraser, expert at the Canadian Climate Institute, warns this won't be enough.
12: We're looking at retrofitting up to 1 million homes. That's great, but it's about 1% of the country's households, so more effort's going to be needed.
11: The program will provide between $2,000 to $10,000 rebates, depending on income, and will roll out early next year. Inayat Singh, CBC News, Toronto.
5: Ahead of next month's U.S. midterm elections, the polls are looking dire for the Republicans. Donald Trump's popularity is hitting new lows, while support for the Democrats is growing, even in what would have been safe states for the GOP. Katie Nicholson has more.
13: It used to be U.S. President Donald Trump could count on Texas for mammoth, devoted crowds. Last night, his rally for Republican candidates interrupted by protester after protester after protester. Trump is now the most unpopular president since Herbert Hoover, according to one analyst, and polling suggests his policies and decisions fare no better. Voters turned off by tariffs and the war in Iran. Democrats are widely expected to win control of the House, but the Senate could also be slipping from the GOP's grasp. A recent New York Times Siena poll showing Democratic contenders ahead in Texas, Ohio, and Alaska. And then there was Mike Rogers' big flip-flop in Michigan.
14: And here in Michigan, we know that Canada is not our enemy. We need to end this tariff war.
13: Katie Nicholson, CBC News, Washington.
5: And that is The World This Hour. For CBC News, I'm Neil Kumar.

0: The weather forecast for Kitchener and Waterloo this evening: cloudy with showers overnight, winds gusting to 50 kilometres an hour with a low 4 degrees. For Friday, sunny, winds gusting to 50 kilometres an hour in the afternoon, a high 18. For Friday evening, clear then increasing cloudiness with a low 4 degrees. For Saturday, a mix of sun and cloud, a high 21. And for Saturday evening, it will be cloudy, a low 11 degrees.
1: Hello, I'm Neil Kirksall.
2: Good evening, I'm Chris Howden. This is As It Happens, the Midnight Edition. Tonight,
1: scars that won't heal. An American who says he was electrocuted and threatened with execution in a Venezuelan prison says he welcomes the new torture charges against deposed President Nicolas Maduro.
2: Out of house and home, the eviction of an 87-year-old woman drove people in Spain into the streets in protest, and our guest says that woman's death has only made them angrier.
1: Steel away. Steel workers in Hamilton, Ontario, are starting to get their layoff notices from Stelco. A father of two says his future is somewhere between uncertain and disastrous.
2: Biting the ballot, one of his campaign slogans is, "I barely want to do this," but a reluctant city council candidate in Kelowna tells us just because he's using humor does not mean he's not a serious contender.
1: He's totally crushing it. Scientists have sequenced the genome of Jonathan, a 194-year-old tortoise, the 194-year-old tortoise to be exact, to hopefully unlock the key to his longevity.
2: And hanging trough. The University of Nebraska is selling off parts of its football stadium, including the vintage urinal troughs so many thousands have used over the decades. As it happens, the Thursday edition, radio that assures potential urinal buyers, everyone will gush over it.

0: When he appeared in a Manhattan courtroom in January, Nicolas Maduro pleaded not guilty to drug and weapons charges, saying, "I'm not guilty. I am a decent man." Today, the U.S. Justice Department begged to differ. In a new indictment, prosecutors charged the former Venezuelan president and his wife, Celia Flores, with conspiracy to commit torture of detainees in Venezuela, including American citizens. The indictment says the couple presided over, quote, a system of repression that relied on violence against political opposition, arbitrary detention, and the torture of detainees, unquote. It also says the methods of torture used under their supervision included electric shock, asphyxiation, rape, and more. Matthew Heath is a former U.S. Marine who was imprisoned in Venezuela in 2020 and held for 2 years. His case is not part of this indictment, but he alleged being tortured during his detention in a civil lawsuit against Mr. Maduro and other officials. He won a judgment in that case earlier this year. We reached Mr. Heath in Knoxville, Tennessee.
1: Matthew, what was your initial reaction to these new charges?
2: Well, in a word, I was very happy to see these charges. President Maduro was the leader of Venezuela when I was detained. And while he supervised, the torture through his leadership of the DGCIM. So I'm very happy to see that he is facing charges for that in New York.
1: Our listeners heard in the introduction that your case in particular is not part of these new charges. But how do these new allegations line up with what you experienced in prison in Venezuela?
2: Well, actually, I have been working with the Department of Justice. Mm-hmm. While I wasn't named in the new indictment, I will be testifying mm-hmm. against President Maduro. And, I was subjected to torture by the DGCIM, the Internal Intelligence Service in Venezuela. I was electrocuted. I was threatened with an execution. And, there were people who received worse torture than me. And I don't want people to forget, there are hundreds and thousands of incredible people, Venezuelans, who are political prisoners in Venezuela right now, simply because that they didn't support President Maduro's administration.
1: How long did the torture last for you?
2: The first 3 weeks were very intense. That was the length of time it took for them to fabricate the espionage and terrorism case against me. That's pretty standard, anywhere from 2 to 4 weeks. Being held at the Casa de los Sueños, the DGCIM holding facility in Caracas, for 25 months, I was able to meet quite a few other people who were political prisoners, both Americans, Europeans, and Venezuelans. And there were parallels in all the cases, almost every case, in that there was an initial period of torture and then a fabricated terrorism case or an assassination case, and then a lengthy period of unjust detention.
1: And what were you doing in Venezuela when they detained you?
2: Well, I definitely made a mistake by traveling to Venezuela. I actually wasn't working there. I wasn't on vacation. I had previously been on vacation in Colombia visiting a girlfriend of mine. And then this was during the COVID pandemic, there was a lot of restrictions on air travel at the time. So I was actually looking to take a ferry from Venezuela to Aruba. Aruba was my final destination.
1: And so in that time.
2: Yeah.
1: They detained you, but from where you said you weren't doing anything that could have led to authorities, coming up with the charges that you ended up facing.
2: So I was in a taxi. I was a passenger in a taxi. I was traveling along. There are permanent police checkpoints inside Venezuela for internal security purposes. It's all the traffic that travels through there gets stopped by the police. My taxi stopped. They asked to see my identification. I showed them my passport. And because I'm an American, I was detained. And if you look at who President Maduro ended up trading me and a couple of other Americans for, it was his nephews. Mm-hmm. So his nephews were in the United States in prison for narco trafficking. And President Maduro had a policy where he would detain Americans for their eventual trade. In this case, it was for his two nephews, also other high-level mm-hmm. Venezuelan officials like Alex Saab.
1: it was 2022 that you were brought back to the U.S. after that swap that you were mentioning. What do you remember about that day?
2: Well, 7 days ago was my fourth year anniversary, mm-hmm. being in my freedom, and it was. I like to say that it was like a second Christmas. It was one of the best days of my life. I didn't know anything about it until 6 a.m. that morning. I was flown to an island off the north coast of Venezuela. It's called Canoan. There I met the American delegation who brought down the nephews of President Maduro. There was a hostage and prisoner exchange, and I was flown back to the States where I met my family, and it was a really incredible day.
1: In terms of the case itself against Maduro and his wife, the U.S. has said deposing and arresting Maduro was a matter of self-defense. International law experts, many of them, and we've talked about those issues on our show as well, believe that his capture is a violation of international law. What do you make of that debate, that argument?
2: Well, I'm not a lawyer, so I can't speak to if it was a violation of international law or not. I think that it's obvious to anyone that looks at it that it was certainly an irregular operation. It's not normal for the United States to send forces to capture. We don't recognize that President Maduro was the leader of Venezuela. Again, that's a legal question that I can't speak to, but I think everyone can agree that it certainly was an irregular operation. Mm-hmm. That being said, I'm very happy to see it because, again, it's not just myself. It's not just the other wrongfully detained Americans. It is the hundreds and thousands of wrongfully detained political prisoners. The Venezuelans were the people who suffered the most. So I might not be perfectly happy with the legality of how it happened, but I'm very happy with the result. You know, if this brings more freedom to the people in Venezuela, then I'm all for it.
1: Matthew, I appreciate this. Thank you for your time.
2: You have a lovely day.
1: You too. Take care.
0: Matthew Heath is a former U.S. Marine and former prisoner and alleged torture victim in Venezuela. We reached him in Knoxville, Tennessee.

0: There are a lot of worried people in Hamilton, Ontario right now as steel workers receive their layoff notices from Stelco. Last week, the company's American parent announced plans to partially shut down its Hamilton operation, blaming the trade dispute between Canada and the United States. That dispute has seen the Trump administration impose a 50% levy on the finished steel that Jordan Williams and his colleagues were paid to produce. Mr. Williams is a third-generation steel worker and father of two who got his layoff notice last night. We reached him in Hamilton.
1: Jordan, have you found yourself in this position before when you're looking at a layoff notice and you're the one being laid off?
2: No, I've never been in this situation ever. I'm 31 years old, and I never thought I would be in this position.
1: That looking at that notice, reading it, what was that like for you today, given that it is a first?
2: Well, it was shocking. As you can imagine.
1: What kinds of conversations are you having with your coworkers at Stelco? Many others are receiving these as well.
2: I would say on the ground, it's very unsettling. People are worried. They're worried about their jobs, of course. Are we going to have a job to go back to? How long is the layoff going to be? Really, we're asking, well, why all of a sudden is this happening? Because you look at the past quarters that this company who has owned us, Cleveland Cliffs, we've had record profits. The owner before us was an amazing owner, Alan Kestenbaum of Bedrock Industries, LLC. They bought Stelco, turned it around. And then all of a sudden it feels like, you know, we're getting the rug pulled from under us. It's not a good feeling.
1: He has said, Gonsalves has said, that CEO, he told CBC News, in fact, quote, "I would not have acquired Stelco if I knew that Canada and the United States would become what they became, enemies in trade," unquote. He also said, just on Tuesday in the U.S., in fact, and he's known to be a supporter of the U.S. president and the tariffs, he said, quote, "We would not be making money if the president of the United States was not Donald J. Trump," unquote. Where do you think this is going to go if this is what the CEO is saying?
2: Well, I guess you could ask the CEO that. As far as I'm concerned and the people on the ground here, the workforce, we're very concerned and we think this is going to go to a very dirty political royal flush. We fear our jobs. We fear that Stelco Works in Hamilton will close indefinitely. They've currently idled the Galv line and Z line. Those are our two main coated lines. They put the pots on idle. That's good news. But for how long, we don't know. So, you know, being down here at the bottom, all we can control is where do we go next? And we're not getting any help from our human resources department. We're not getting any help from Stelco, nor are we getting any feedback from Cleveland Cliffs. Since Cleveland Cliffs has acquired Stelco, they've been very quiet. And with all due respect, we feel dismayed and betrayed because we were told by Lorenzo that when he acquired Stelco that he would protect our jobs and he's pro-union. Well, I'm sorry, but I beg to differ.
1: The Canadian press is reporting this afternoon, Jordan, that the Cleveland Cliffs CEO that we've been speaking about says that anyone facing temporary layoffs are going to be recalled if Canada and the U.S. reach a free trade deal on steel. Do you believe that?
2: Well, I can't answer that as far as if I believe that. However, what I can say is attest to the fact that we are not just an employee number. We are human beings. We are not profit. We have lives. And I understand a capitalist mindset, no feelings attached. However, the workforce has feelings. We have lives and young mouths to feed, and a lot of people are single. It's tough times as it is. We can barely afford bread, milk, diapers, formula. I don't understand what he's thinking, but it's not right that our government, 2 years later, with all due respect, despite any color or political ideology, hasn't gotten to the table yet. We could have dealt with this a year and a half ago, brought in the tariffs down with Donald Trump to 10 to 12% tariff. But our government here, unfortunately, in Canada, keeps allowing import of steel from Asia, China, Estonia. That's not helping. That's flooding the market. Yes, they're putting a surcharge or a fee on that, but it's not enough.
1: The federal industry minister, Mélanie Joly, has threatened to sue Stelco if it doesn't offer a clear plan to save jobs, your job and jobs like yours. The federal and provincial governments are also saying there's going to be money to retrain people. What does all of that mean for you?
2: Well, again, actions speak louder than words. From point of view and perspective on the ground here, down the street from Stelco, we have another facility that's out on the street, USW, steelworkers. They've been out almost 3.5 months. This is ridiculous. I think the government needs to stop talking and they need to be doing more progress, more working, bringing together local unions, alliances. The retraining is nice, but where are those jobs going to be after we get retrained? Industry is already scarce as it is. Unfortunately, we're dealing with a lot of complex moving geopolitical issues, but I don't think our government even knows where we're heading here. Like there's no protection on our industry. And because Stelco is a big producer to all these mom and pop shops along Arvin Avenue and Stony Creek in Hamilton, what are they going to do? Where are those tens of thousands of jobs going to go? So it's very stressing for sure.
1: It is a stressful time. I can hear it in your voice, and it would be for anyone in this situation. You have two children. How are you explaining all of this to them?
2: Well, my daughter, Aubrey, she is 8 years old. My son is Noah. He's 7. And I'm just explaining to them that this is unfortunately how life is. And we can't sugarcoat it, but we have to be aware and we all need to be educated and we all have to open our eyes. Just because there's not bombs or ammunition going off here, we're under an economic war. We're under an economic sanction. Things are going up, but wages. So that's very concerning.

0: words of Ann Carson in her 1998 book Autobiography of Red. And today her ability to let words do what they have to do has won her the Nobel Prize for Literature. The Nobel judges wrote, quote, "Her bold and inventive oeuvre in playful dialogue with the classical tradition has created new forms for contemporary literature," unquote. They also celebrated her cross-disciplinary collaborations with choreographers, sculptors, and musicians. The Canadian poet, essayist, and classics prof got the news in Reykjavik, Iceland today, and her reputation as a deeply private, somewhat enigmatic, and unpretentious person was in no way diminished by the brief interview she granted to a representative of the Nobel Prize this morning.
1: First of all, many congratulations.
2: Thank you. Pretty crazy.
1: How are you feeling right now, and how did you receive the news?
2: I'm just eating crackers and drinking a cup of tea. Nothing really dramatic yet. Yeah, it's still morning. So sitting in the kitchen reading the London Review of Books and drinking tea. And I noticed the floor needed sweeping, so I leapt up to do that. And then there was all these phone calls, which I kept turning off because I just always turn off the phone when it rings. It seems a little insane. I think you're all insane.
1: Why does it feel crazy and insane? You didn't expect this.
2: Well, who would expect it, for heaven's sakes? Sorry, I'm not being very dramatic for you. Just a normal day here.
1: Have you given any thought about what this Nobel Prize means to you?
2: No, I haven't. No, I don't. We're just thinking of ways to give the money away. We have a friend who needs a house, and we always give a lot to Doctors Without Borders.
1: How will you celebrate this unexpected news?
2: We're going to go out walk in the woods so that we don't have to answer the phone.
1: For someone who maybe doesn't know you that well, how would you describe your authorship?
2: Inadvertent. Inadvertent is how I would describe it. Always trying to do something else.
1: If someone who doesn't know you that well and would like to know more about your books and your work, where would you suggest they start?
2: I don't know. Start in the middle, I always say.
1: When you start on a new book project, how do you start off, and what is your writing process look like?
2: Start in the middle. It's the only rule I have.
1: How so?
2: Well, whatever you take that to mean, find the middle, start there.
1: So you're a teacher in classics and have used a lot of these stories to put in a more modern context. Why do you think this is relevant for people today?
2: It isn't. I don't think I'm interested in relevance.
0: For the record, that was today's winner of the Nobel Prize in Literature, Ann Carson, in Reykjavik, Iceland.

0: When Jeanne Calment died almost 30 years ago, she was old, like really old, 122 years and 164 days old. Ms. Calment was born in France in 1875 and still has the record for world's oldest known human. But Jonathan, who lives on the island of St. Helena, has her beaten by miles. He clocks in at around 194 years old, at least, and counting. For reference, he was alive decades before Thomas Edison patented the light bulb. Jonathan is a giant tortoise, and now scientists have sequenced his genome to better understand the secrets of his spectacular longevity. Joe Hollins is a veterinarian and long-term carer for Jonathan the Giant Tortoise. He's a co-author on the new study. We reached him in Kingston, Devon, England.
1: Joe, close to 200 years old now, as far as we know. How's Jonathan doing? What kind of condition is he in?
2: Well, Jonathan's remarkable, actually. I mean, he's very old, obviously. Yeah. And I think if we approached anything like a similar age, we'd be pretty debilitated. In truth, he's lost his sense of smell, and giant tortoises have a good sense of smell. And he's also got intense cataracts in his eyes. So he's completely blind on one side, and he's only got a little bit of guidance vision, but nothing useful on the other side. But his hearing is fantastic, better than ours ever is.

0: any sort of age like that. So, and he's very active, but because he's blind, it makes him, in a way, quite gentle. We have another male tortoise that's 59 years old, slightly bigger than Jonathan, and he's a sort of robust, aggressive, full of testosterone male tortoise, whereas Jonathan is a gentle giant.
1: You've also noted in some of the coverage that his libido is an indicator of his good health as well.
0: The excellent thing about Jonathan, it always puts a smile on my face because it's not even a ribald comment, but good libido is a sign of good inner health. And when I first went there in 2009, that's the island of St. Helena in the South Atlantic mm-hmm. Ocean, I found that he was running down, he was deteriorating quite rapidly. And because he was in his 180s, I thought, well, he's just on his way out. So his beak, and we do call it a beak in reptiles, is their link back to birds. So the mouth, if you like, the edge of the mouth is sharp and serrated and slices grass, so they graze easily. His beak wasn't, it was crumbly. Mm-hmm. And he was also quite slow and dozy. So I started feeding him once a week. And quite remarkably, he rejuvenated and his beak regrew and he started to graze and he got his libido back. We have one female tortoise and he rediscovered his pleasure in life. And that is a sign that he was healthier.
1: You just need a little TLC and, proper
0: TLC,
1: diet.
0: Yeah. Absolutely. Because he couldn't graze properly, and I noted he was eating soil and twigs and air. He was biting at air because he didn't know what he was eating, trying to eat, he had got deficiencies of those drivers of our metabolism, vitamins, minerals, and trace elements. I was trying to boost his calories, but of course, when everything redeveloped and he rejuvenated, it was clear that we'd restored the balance of everything else.
1: Oh, yeah.
0: And now we can't stop feeding him because we're afraid of killing him.
1: The pressure, the responsibility. So you took a cheek swab. Geneticists analyzed the DNA sample. What are they saying is behind Jonathan's longevity?
0: It's absolutely fascinating. And I'm not a geneticist, and I don't pretend to be. The long and the short of it is, and I think the best way to explain it is, we've got DNA, as you know. All our cells in our body have the same DNA, the genome, but cells have different functions. And so there are mechanisms to switch genes on and off so that the cell does what it's meant to do. The trouble is those mechanisms will get damaged with age, environment and nutrition, our vices, of course. Elements like that can damage our DNA and damage these controller genes. And so they go wrong and they mutate. And that leads us down the path of cancer, particularly cancer development and metabolic diseases. Giant tortoises, they know, are much better at not only not damaging their DNA, but repairing their DNA, which is remarkable. And what they found in Jonathan is he's particularly well-rigged to repair his DNA, which if we could all do that, we'd live forever, I'm sure.
1: is it possible then that he's older than 194?
0: Absolutely. And it's a good question. I often sort of push this a little bit because I'm so fond of him. I think he could easily be over 200. Mm-hmm. Essentially, he landed in 1882. It's well documented. We have, fortunately, a letter from a governor in 1894 saying this, fully grown. Fully grown is about 50 years of age, and we've had this nicely confirmed by top experts. And that means we've taken his hatching date or birth date, if you like, as 1832. Just to be fair, he could have been 60. Now he's 194. Mm. I think, gosh, I wonder if he's over 200 already. He's bicentenary, which is fantastic, of course.
1: What, if anything, has Jonathan, and hanging out with him, hand-feeding him, taught you about living well?
0: So much, really. In truth, of course, he's got it pretty easy. he's indifferent to the troubles of the world. If you think what's happened since 1832, the wars and so many inventions and developments and strife, he's been oblivious to it. It's a chilled, relaxed life. The other aspect, is only fair to say, is we all know that animals in captivity, which he is, live a lot longer mm-hmm. than animals in the wild. Cataracts in the wild, he would have just died. And because we're now hand-feeding him once a week, we hope we're extending his life enormously. But also, I think what I've learned is, what a fantastic creature he is, really. Does it occur to anybody? They have no diaphragm, no rib cage. how do they breathe even? And in fact, they breathe just by using the muscles around their shoulder. They have a sort of like a pelvic girdle. They've got a clavicular girdle there. They can hold their breath for 30 minutes. They don't have to eat or drink for weeks on end. They're remarkably designed and evolved to survive what are really naturally in the wild, very harsh conditions.
1: Joe, I'm so glad we could speak and so glad to learn more, as always, about Jonathan. Good to have you on the show. Thank you.
0: It's been lovely. Thank you very much indeed.
2: Joe Hollins is a veterinarian and long-term carer for Jonathan the Giant Tortoise and a co-author on a new study of Jonathan's genome published in the journal Science Advances. We reached him in Kingston, Devon, England.

0: Last night, the glow of 100 candles lit up an encampment in Spain where people were grieving the death of Maria del Carmen Abascal, also known as Mari Carmen. Last month, the 87-year-old Ms. Abascal was forcibly evicted from the home she'd lived in for decades. The rent had been tripled, and on her monthly pension, she could no longer afford it. Her eviction sparked nationwide protests, and encampments sprang up across Spain as part of a campaign against rent inflation and for housing affordability. One encampment in Madrid's Puerto del Sol has attracted more than 1,200 people, many of whom took part in a vigil for Mari Carmen last night. Selpide San Luis has been operating a makeshift lunch counter in Puerto del Sol. That's where we reached her.
1: Selpide, when you learned that Mari Carmen had died, what did that say to you about your country?
2: The first thing that happened in the camp was that everyone started shouting, it was not a death, it was a martyr. So I guess that pretty much sums it up. We were really sad and really angry because we felt like it was an avoidable thing.
1: The camp you mentioned, the encampment, that existed before her death even.
2: Yes, that existed from the day her eviction was not stopped. There was a march and it ended up on La Plaza del Sol. Mm-hmm. And people ended up camping there. And then one thing led to another, and now we sort of build the city in the center of the city.
1: You didn't know Mari Carmen. You never met her. Many others have not, who have still joined these protests. What is it about her story, her life, and now her death that means so much to people right across Spain?
2: Well, it is not the only case of eviction that has ended up fatally, but it felt particularly inhumane to do that to such an old person. So it was sort of a thing that was hard to swallow down. Like, okay, so our law, our country allows for someone that could be anybody's grandmother to just like get thrown out of her house, and also in such a violent way that would, in this case, as it has happened, eventually lead up to her death because of the amount of stress that she was put under.
1: What has your experience been like in terms of landlords and tenants and renting in Spain?
2: It's been a ride. I've been living on my own for like 10 years because I moved to Madrid to study college. And in these last 10 years, the amount of money that I paid for the whole apartment has ended up becoming what you pay for your own room only. I'm 26 years old and I have to share an apartment with two other girls that when I first moved to this apartment, they were strangers to me. I guess like this is perfectly fine when you're a student, but I'm a bit old now for that. And I would like to have a house that feels like my own and not just like a shared room, but it's impossible. And I've had, for example, last year I lived in a house that had mold, it had ants, and it was a really expensive apartment right in the center of the city.
1: The company that evicted Mari Carmen backtracked after the initial outcry, but where was she staying when she died?
2: At the hospital. Mm. She did not leave the hospital after the eviction. And she has said many times that her only wish, because she already knew she was old, her only wish was to die in her own house, the house that she had been raised in, because it belonged to her parents before her. And
1: Did she lose ownership of it? Or
2: the house belonged to her parents before her, not in property, like they were renting mm-hmm. the house. And she inherited the contract, and because of how the law was, she inherited also like the price that she had to pay, like the
1: price of the rent.
2: Yeah, the rent, exactly. Yeah. She inherited this, and of course, as I have mentioned before, mm-hmm. in the recent years, the rent prices have escalated in such a big proportion that it's impossible to deal with them. So the thing is that this company was trying to get her to pay the price that was right for the neighborhood and for the times as it is right now.
1: Is there rent? Are there areas or buildings with any kind of rent control there?
2: Not really. Mm-hmm. And that's also what we're trying to fight for.
1: As you know, but to let our listeners know, Spanish Prime Minister Pedro Sanchez has called a snap election in response to these protests. They are scheduled for November. You know, a recent poll by Politico is suggesting a far-right coalition may lead the country. Some campaigners want parties on the left to unite. What do you make of the government's response? Well, how do you think this is going to end?
2: I'm not sure what's going to happen. Before the Seoul thing happened, I was sort of convinced the far-right coalition, well, the right coalition was going to win. And right now, I still think that's what most people think is going to happen. But I see a little bit more hope on the left-inclined parties and people for once, which is not something we're used to have in Spain. I'm a left-inclined person myself, as I guess the camping thing might have told about me. But we are, even though we're like known to be quite a passionate country, we're also quite cynical, which I guess is like a funny combination to have. We normally assume the worst. I'm 26. For the first time in my life, I'm seeing people speak with a little bit of hope in the future.
1: Do you think the specific issue of, you know, renters' rights, rent control, are the candidates already addressing this? If that's the reason for the snap election, do you see any signs that they're going to actually do something about it?
2: I honestly don't think so. I honestly think they're just going to make as many promises as they can about that because they know it's like a hot issue right now. But I do not trust any of the political agents in the country right now to keep their word because they have not done so in the last years. It has come to a point where the Seoul protest and everything that we're doing is not just about rent. It's about trying to make the people that are in power take their job seriously and take us as citizens seriously as well. Because we don't feel like that's happening and it's embarrassing to be guided by people that they're supposed to represent us. They don't even understand the reality that we're going through as a country.
1: Selpida, I appreciate this. Thank you.
2: Thank you for having me.
0: That was Selpida San Luis, who's protesting for housing rights in Spain. We reached her in Madrid.

0: On yesterday's program, we told you about a teenage hiker who was looking for a challenge and turned to Anthropic's AI chatbot, Claude, for help finding one. Unfortunately, that challenge turned out to be entirely too challenging for 16-year-old Bryce Gowerluck, who found himself stuck on a dangerous climbing route on the side of BC's Crown Mountain, ominously known as the Widowmaker. Last night, Neil spoke with Paul Markey, who was part of the team that ultimately helped rescue Bryce from that cliff face. Today, our colleague Natalie Stetchison spoke with Bryce Gowerluck himself, who wanted to set the record straight about a few things.
1: The thing that's deceiving about the Widowmaker is that the terrain, it looks almost identical to what you would see in the textbook Crown Couloir, which I researched the route very well. I think that it's a misrepresentation that I solely used AI to do it. I cross-referenced it, the route with Google Maps and AllTrails. Then I, you know, asked AI for some help forming the plan, but it didn't involve directions. That was just human error that I was accidentally entering the Widowmaker Arete. And like originally the terrain in the Widowmaker was like class four or class five, you know, nothing too extreme. So I assumed I was on the right path. But then I started to realize that something has gone terribly wrong because the terrain is getting too slabby and too steep and too smooth to count as a scramble at all. And that's when you start to have to rope up for climbs. But that's when I realized that I can't down climb this. I can't go down.
2: So at what point, I know a lot of the stories are focusing on using AI. So like at what point did you actually use the AI?
1: AI was mostly just to help me create a packing list. Well, I did use AI a little bit to help, like not help, but, you know, give me a little information on the Crown Couloir, which it did. It pulled some sources and it gave me some links to some videos on social media, which are also featuring the Crown Couloir. So it's not like it gave me any hallucinatory messages or replies in general. It just gave me some sources. And people think that I planned to go on the Widowmaker Arete, and people think that I was coerced by the AI to go on the Widowmaker, which is not true. In fact, the AI told me to be aware of the Widowmaker, as it's like, you know, can look similar. It didn't tell, to be fair, it didn't tell me if they were parallel to each other, but I didn't use it solely.
0: Rescued 16-year-old hiker Bryce Gowerluck speaking with the CBC's Natalie Stetchison today.

0: Brady Rogers wants to be a city councilor in Kelowna, British Columbia, but not all that much. I'm not editorializing. One of his official slogans is, "I barely want to do this." Another is, "Fine, I'll do it." But despite his reluctance, or maybe because of it, his low-key campaign has been grabbing attention. We reached Brady Rogers in Kelowna.
1: Brady, for our listeners who may not have seen or heard about your campaign, I want to ask you three questions that you answer on the main page of your campaign website. Do you enjoy politics?
2: Not exactly, no.
1: Do you know what you're doing?
2: Do I know what I'm doing? In some ways. In others, it's questionable.
1: Are you qualified?
2: Some would say not. Some would say yes. Depends who you ask.
1: The answer to all of those on your website is no. All of your campaign slogans, clearly they're striking a nerve. They're getting attention, certainly. But which one do you find is resonating most?
2: It seems to be my main slogan that I barely want to do this.
1: Why do you think it's getting as much attention as it is? What's the appeal?
2: I think people feel like I'm an actual human that mm-hmm. they can trust. And that's true. That's it. I've been running my campaign just completely genuinely and transparently and letting it be what it is. And that seems to have struck a chord with a lot of people.
1: And to be clear, it sounds like you actually want a seat on city council.
2: I do, yes. Reluctantly, I do want to.
1: Why reluctantly?
2: Well, I say that because I'm aware of the gravity of the job. It's an important thing. It's a 4-year commitment. It's a lot of extra homework, and you really have to care. You can't just show up to a meeting and go home. You have to do your research and read up on issues and make sure you're making responsible decisions for everybody in the whole city. So it's a big job, but what does excite me is the opportunity to have a bigger impact with my life.
1: Do you get the sense, though, at this stage that people do get that you are a serious candidate, even though you're using humor as part of your campaign? I mean, are you worried it could backfire?
2: For the most part, I think people do get it. I think people know you don't really go to this much effort just to pull a prank. There's certainly some people that see humor and think there's no place for that in politics and look no further. So they might not take me very seriously, but for the most part, it's been overwhelmingly positive response.
1: You mentioned you wanted to, this was a chance to do something important, more important with your life. I'm paraphrasing there. That's not a direct quote, obviously, but you're an entrepreneur and a robotics expert as well. Those are not small feats, certainly. You've never held elected office, as you've said. So what was the moment that you thought, I need to run, that running for elected office would be a good idea?
2: Well, somebody planted the bug in my ear a few months ago, and it simultaneously struck me as the worst idea, but also something that I was dreadfully probably going to do. I just feel it sometimes when an idea hits me that I'm probably going to do it. I left my engineering job. It was really cool work. I loved what I was doing, but it wasn't very fulfilling. So I left in 2019 to start my own company, got into recycling plastic. And then this opportunity to run for council came along. And the more I thought about it, the more I realized it aligns with what I want. And it gives me a chance to use my skills for a whole new thing.
1: What about the rest of your campaign beyond the campaign website? Are you doing all the conventional things, door knocking, meeting with powerful donors in Kelowna?
2: No, I have knocked on zero doors, which is largely a result of my political inexperience. Just didn't even cross my mind. But also, I'm quite busy with my own company. So social media has been a great tool to promote myself in a non-traditional way.
1: That's how you're connecting with constituents.
2: Yeah. And then I've had lots of meetings. I mean, people come and talk to me from the city and stuff, and that's been good. But I don't know anybody wealthy and influential. So,
1: and campaign signs, are you putting those on lawns too?
2: Yeah. Got quite a few up in Kelowna. Not as many as other people, but they seem to be doing their job.
1: And what about existing or veteran city council members? What are they saying to you, if anything? How are they reacting to your campaign?
2: Well, I think that they don't quite know what to think or how to process it or what they should do about it. I get a lot of encouragement from that sort of I don't know if I should say generation or demographic, but they kind of approach it as good for you for running, you know, try again next time and next time, don't give up, which that may be the outcome. But I also would not be surprised if there's a bit of a shakeup here. I think that it's not just my campaign and cleverness that's resonating. It's people being ready for real humans being in government again and watching out for the actual people that live in the city.
1: A couple of weeks, 10 days or so before election day. How are you feeling? You think you're going to win?
2: I'm pretty optimistic. Mm-hmm. It's hard to know when I am just mostly campaigning online because I get lots of support there. But as far as how that'll turn out in the vote, I can't predict the future. Certainly lots of people have said, hey, I'm coming out to vote. I don't normally, but I love your campaign and I want to support you. Mm-hmm. So that's great to hear. And I mean, if we get a big voter turnout, that's a huge bonus, whether I win or not. So,
1: and if you don't, what's the emotion you think you'll have? Relief or try
2: probably
1: again next time?
2: Yeah, I think ultimately I'll feel like at least I gave it full effort. And if I don't have to do this job, then fine. I'm busy. I'm pretty busy anyway. But if I do get in, I'm also looking forward to that. So I don't think there's a huge loss to be had here.
1: Brady, I'm glad we could speak. Thank you.
2: Yeah, thanks for chatting.
0: Brady Rogers is barely running for city council in Kelowna, BC. We reached him there.

0: And now a little ASMR, water being poured into a metal bowl. Soothing. So it will probably be seven times as soothing if we layer seven tracks of water being poured into a metal bowl. No, I was wrong. This is agitating. To most of us, anyway. But some sports fans will find this sound soothing, and the University of Nebraska is hoping they'll pay a lot of money for the chance to relive it over and over. Memorial Stadium is the home of the university's football team, the Nebraska Cornhuskers. It's almost over. It's also home to so many memories, like the time they won, and the time they lost, and the time they almost lost, but then they won. You American college football fans know what I'm talking about. Anyway, Memorial Stadium is about to undergo a major renovation they're calling the Big Red Rebuild, which means selling off some stuff.
1: Hi, I'm Joe DiPietro, and we're partnered with the university and the Big Red Rebuild to bring together some of the most iconic memorabilia that's never been for sale. So items like the urinal troughs, seats, benches, signs, even artwork that's throughout the stadium.
0: I'm sorry, let's just rewind that really quickly.
1: So items like the urinal troughs.
0: The urinal troughs. Not your standard porcelain urinals. That kind of personalized bladder drainage unit is luxury compared to what they had at Memorial Stadium. 6 to 8 foot metal gutters where you'd squeeze in between other football fans and pee, or try to. I know what you're wondering. How much will something like that run you? Well, they start at $3,000 US. They're also selling seats from the stadium, as you heard, but as the website points out, a pair of Memorial Stadium seats tells people you love Nebraska football. A Memorial Stadium urinal trough tells them you have fully committed. And I guess that's true. If you're interested, I should let you know that, like a Cornhuskers fan after seven Coors Lights, they're going fast. Here's Golden Cinema with I Know Where I'm Going.

0: In his wildly successful career as a stand-up comedian, Sebastian Maniscalco has made countless people laugh, but recently his peers have accused him of not being able to read a room. Yesterday on As It Happens, we told you SiriusXM's Raw Comedy Channel had been replaced by Sebastian Maniscalco's Comedy Radio. And suddenly, jokes by already famous comedians, some of whom are dead, were getting airtime previously given to hundreds of lesser-known working comedians who are very much alive. Liz Mealy is a touring stand-up who relied on Raw Comedy for royalties. She talked to Neil about whether she thought the criticism from her and her peers could change Mr. Maniscalco's mind.
1: I hope so. I hope he remembers where he came from and that we're all peers, and that, you know, my worry is that he is somebody that's going to pull the ladder up from behind him, and he's going to forget about the little guys that are still working the road, doing their best, and creating a career for themselves.
0: Touring stand-up Liz Mealy talking to Neil yesterday. After we aired that segment, Sebastian Maniscalco himself addressed the criticism on Instagram.
2: This goes out to all my fellow comedians. I want to let you know that I heard you. I support you. I love you. I know how hard the grind is. Believe me, I've been there. But I wanted to let you know that I had nothing to do with removing the Raw Comedy from SiriusXM. That was a SiriusXM decision. But I also want to let you know that I'm going to work with SiriusXM to highlight a variety of different voices in stand-up comedy, from emerging to established to newcomers and everything in between. I just ask that you give me a little time, guys. I just got here, and I needed a little time to build out the channel. So I just want to let you know that I heard you, and just give me some time and be patient, and I think you'll like the result. God bless everybody.
0: Sebastian Maniscalco responding to comics who've lost their airtime on SiriusXM's Raw Comedy Channel, which is now known as Sebastian Maniscalco's Comedy Radio. We're now at the end of As It Happens, the Midnight Edition. Coming up next on CBC Radio 1, the news.
3: As It Happens, the Midnight Edition will be back again for you tomorrow. I'm Neil Kirksall. Thanks for listening.
0: And I'm Chris Howden. Good night.

0: What kind of future do Albertans want? The upcoming referendum will reveal where voters stand. Choices on the ballot. Stay in Canada. Seek more provincial powers over immigration and whether to push for constitutional change. To learn what the results could mean for you, for Albertans, and for all Canadians, stay tuned to CBC News for full coverage. The Alberta Referendum, October 19th at 7 p.m. Mountain Time, 9 Eastern, and 9:30 in Newfoundland. Everywhere you get CBC News.
1: From CBC News, the world is sour. I'm Neil Kumar. Prime Minister Mark Carney has announced a new program to help homeowners switch from furnaces to heat pumps.
2: We're announcing more than $2 billion to deliver over 1 million home retrofits. These upgrades will save Canadian families more than $1 billion every year on their energy bills.
1: Rebates will be given on the purchases of a heat pump priced between $2,000 to $10,000 depending on income. Carney also unveiled an online portal aimed at providing approvals for applicants with a 24-hour time frame. The federal bill to speed up major projects passed its first vote in the House of Commons on Thursday, despite environmental concerns. Indigenous groups and labor groups also opposed the bill. David Thurton reports.
3: Mr. McKinnon gets no.
4: One by one in the House of Commons, Liberals voted for Bill C-39, the Building Canada Strong Act. It would seem the government benches are in lockstep, supporting Prime Minister Mark Carney's bid to build projects faster and modernize the federal labor code. But some Liberals are uneasy with it.
5: And given the powers that are in this bill are going to be permanent, it is important that where new flexibility or discretion is created, the Parliament instills clear and transparent processes.
4: In a rare move, BC Liberal MP Patrick Wyler stood in the chamber this week voicing his concerns about the environment. Wyler isn't the only Liberal who feels this way. BC Liberal Will Greet.
6: I think Patrick and I are on the same page. We think that it's moving the country in the right direction, but there's areas for improvement.
4: Despite those concerns, both MPs voted for the bill to progress to the next stage. Carney did not address their concerns. David Thurton, CBC News, Ottawa.
1: Cold Lake First Nations has gone to court to challenge Ottawa's decision to designate the Pacific Link pipeline running from Alberta to BC a project of national interest. Chief Kelsey Jacko says his community's several First Nations in Alberta were not consulted. Vince McDermott has more.
7: Cold Lake First Nations is legally challenging Ottawa's designation of the Pacific Link pipeline as a project in the national interest. Prime Minister Mark Carney and Premier Daniel Smith announced last week that the proposed oil sands pipeline will be fast-tracked. The goal is to have the necessary reviews finished in time for construction to start next September. The First Nations filed an application for a judicial review earlier today in federal court. A statement from the First Nations said they have been trying to raise their concerns about increased oil sands development since 2023. Their concerns were first about the proposed Pathways carbon capture and storage project. The statement said they have been asking Ottawa for consultation on both projects. The Pacific Link pipeline is designed to move 1 million barrels per day to the Pacific coast. If approved, construction is expected to be completed by 2032 or 2033. Vince McDermott, CBC News, Fort McMurray.
1: The remnants of Hurricane Isaias could bring rain and cooler air to Ontario and the Maritimes this Thanksgiving weekend. Isaias is currently a Category 2 storm in the Gulf of Mexico. The storm is expected to make landfall on the U.S. Gulf Coast late Friday or early Saturday, then weaken as it moves north. A Canadian writer has won the Nobel Prize in Literature, and Carson is a poet and essayist. And as Magda Gabler-Sasa tells us, the win caught Carson by surprise.
8: The poet and essayist was at home in Iceland when she learned she had been awarded the prize in literature.
9: For her bold and inventive oeuvre that in playful dialogue with the classical tradition has created new forms for contemporary literature.
8: Carson has written poetry, verse novels like Autobiography of Red, and translated ancient Greek texts. It's the third time a Canadian-born writer has won the Nobel Prize in Literature. The first was Saul Bellow in 1976, then Alice Munro in 2013. The Nobel Prize comes with a cash award worth $1.7 million Canadian. Carson says she and her husband are coming up with ways to give it away. Her personal celebration, a little lower key.
10: We're going to go out walk in the woods so that we don't have to answer the phone.
8: Magda Gebrselassie, CBC News, Toronto.
1: And that is The World This Hour. For CBC News, I'm Neil Kumar.
11: Hi, I'm Saroja Coelho. 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
12: It's been 9 months since the ouster of Nicolas Maduro in Venezuela.
13: Now Venezuelans are growing impatient over the direction of their country. I'm Marco Werman.
12: And I'm Carolyn Beeler. Controversy in Canada over plans to destroy evidence, the testimonies of Indigenous people abused at residential schools.
14: I consistently have met survivors who have no idea that this is about to happen.
13: Also, Germany's ambitious plans to have zero fossil fuel emissions in less than 20 years comes with a major question mark.
15: How exactly is this phase out to be achieved?
12: And the music of Guinea-Bissau that fueled its colonial liberation.
16: It's always been a way of resisting.
12: Now it's being celebrated in the country of its colonizers, Portugal.
13: And that's all ahead today on The World.
12: It has been 9 months since Venezuela's president Nicolas Maduro was captured by U.S. forces, and now protests are surging across the country.
13: Some Venezuelans are angry about blackouts. Others want better wages and free elections. Even longtime supporters of Venezuela's socialist movement are taken to the streets, unhappy with the government's new relationship with Washington.
12: The World's Tibi Saizea reports on why Venezuela's streets have become so politically charged.
17: Over the past few months, there's been an explosion of protests in Venezuela. Across the country, people are blocking roads when the electricity goes out. Workers want better salaries.
18: Exigiendo la libertad de todos los presos políticos como un acto de humanidad.
17: Families of political prisoners are demanding releases, and many are calling for elections.
19: Nosotros queremos que aquí en Venezuela vuelva nuevamente la democracia.
17: Marco Antonio Ponce runs the Venezuelan Observatory of Social Conflict. His group tracks protests across the country.
20: Entre enero y agosto se documentaron 4,656 protestas durante.
17: Ponce documented more than 4,500 protests so far this year in Venezuela, three times as many compared to last year. Many of these protests have been sparked by electricity or lack of it. In September alone, the observatory counted more than 200 demonstrations over power cuts.
20: Se han registrado manifestaciones incluso en altas horas de la noche.
17: He says many protests happen spontaneously, late at night, when people can't sleep in the heat without fans or air conditioning. One of the hardest hit places is Maracaibo, a hot, humid city in western Venezuela. Gabriela Perez lives there. She says power cuts in her neighborhood used to last about 3 hours. Now they can last up to 8 hours without any warning or schedule.
21: Ya se me quemó un microondas, un aire acondicionado central, televisor.
17: Perez says the frequent cuts have destroyed a microwave, a television, and her air conditioning system, despite surge protectors. The outages also stop water pumps, shut down traffic lights, and interrupt schools and businesses. Her apartment building recently considered buying a generator.
21: No, están cobrando la planta en $18,000 y nos quedamos patidifusos.
17: $18,000 split among four families, but with an average salary of $250 a month, there's no way that would happen. The government of interim president Delcy Rodriguez blames the recent shortages on extreme heat and El Niño. But independent investigations have documented an aging grid, poor maintenance, and billions of dollars spent on electricity projects that were never completed. Not all protests are about electricity. A lot of them are driven by a desire for democracy. Some protesters want the return of the main opposition leader, Maria Corina Machado. A few weeks ago in Caracas, a group chanted, "Maria Corina, come, we are waiting for you." Machado has tried and failed to re-enter Venezuela several times, and it's not clear who is blocking her attempts. Even some longtime government supporters are joining the protest movement. In September, Chavistas and public employees also took to the streets against a new oil deal with the United States. Workers' leader Eduardo Sanchez says the government is giving too much away to Washington.
0: ¿Por qué son tan serviles con los de afuera, pero tan duros con los trabajadores y con el pueblo?
17: Why are they so accommodating to outsiders, but so hard on workers and the Venezuelan people, he asks. They are also demanding better pay because Venezuela's minimum wage remains at 30 cents a month. In the same protest, a woman referred to Trump's comments this summer about Venezuelan people being so happy that they were dancing in the streets. "This is how we dance in Venezuela," she says, as she banged pots and pans. The anger is coming from different directions. But after decades of facing these very same problems, why are so many Venezuelans willing to protest now? Marco Antonio Ponce says January 3rd changed expectations.
20: Este incremento de protesta tiene que ver con la expectativa que tiene la gente de esta búsqueda de mejoría.
17: After U.S. forces captured Maduro and his wife, Cilia Flores, people began to believe political change might actually be possible. And there have been some positive changes since January. Authorities have pulled back on repression, and hundreds of political prisoners have been released. But this comes too late for Andreina Baduel, whose father died in state custody.
2: Vemos con preocupación que no asistirte. Vemos con preocupación que en las instituciones del Estado.
17: Baduel says, despite the fact that people are able to express themselves more, institutions in Venezuela are still not independent, and hundreds of political prisoners are still behind bars, including her own brother. So no guarantee that these freedoms will last. While interested parties continue to negotiate over Venezuela's future, there's still no date for a presidential election. For the World, I'm Tibisa Isea.
12: The Canadian poet and essayist Anne Carson clinched the Nobel Prize in Literature today.
13: The Nobel Committee said it chose Carson because of her bold and inventive oeuvre that's in playful dialogue with the classical tradition.
12: Committee members reached Carson in her home in Iceland, asked how she and her husband would celebrate. She told the committee,
21: "We're going to go out walk in the woods so that we don't have to answer the phone and answer, to be honest. And then we're going to hear the quiet."
13: Hearing the quiet is something Carson does especially well. She often listens backward across centuries, drawing the voices of the ancient Greeks into her work.
12: Here she is receiving an honorary degree at the University of Toronto in 2012.
22: "My mother forbade us to walk backwards. That is how the dead walk," she would say. Where did she get this idea? Perhaps from a bad translation. The dead, after all, do not walk backwards, but they do walk behind us. They have no lungs and cannot call out, but would love for us to turn around.
13: Natalie Haynes knows a thing or two about Anne Carson's conversation with the ancients. Haynes is a writer and classicist. We caught up with her in southern England.
23: Her translation of Sappho, which was published under the title If Not Winter, is about as wonderful as any translation of Sappho has been. You know, intrinsically, Sappho is a really difficult poet to translate and to make easy for other people to encounter, because we have most of three poems and then the rest are fragments, many of which are just a word or two long in Greek. And so trying to find a way of expressing her passion for Sappho and Sappho's passion for her subjects in poetry is just, it's an enormous challenge. And yeah, Carson's version is just gorgeous. If you're wondering where to start with her work, I would say If Not Winter is a really good choice.
13: But, you know, it's kind of a head scratcher. We live in this age of short attention spans, the churn of social media scrolls, quick and easy answers to complex issues. And yet, Anne Carson's reaching back to the ancients. Does this win confound you, even though you're happy with it?
23: It actually doesn't, because I think one of the things that she does brilliantly is pull the ancients to us. as much as asking us to kind of go back in time, she brings them forwards. Sappho is a case in point. As I say, they're such, almost entirely such tiny, tiny poems, a sentence, a word, a couple of words. So when Anne Carson turns her attention to something that's survived, then, you know, it's a good signal perhaps to the non-classicist that this might be worth their time.
13: Well, you are a classicist. How would you describe how Carson is in conversation with the ancient Greeks?
23: That's exactly right. It is a conversation between her and antiquity. It's not one-way traffic. And so I think she is constantly reappraising and reassessing both voices from antiquity and her own response to them. She seems to deliver only incredibly playful lectures to students. I was looking at a lecture she'd given in Princeton and thinking, how incredible to encounter that as an undergraduate. Your mind would be blown, as I think the young people used to say. And there she is, you know, bringing so much scholarly precision to her interaction with ancient writers, and so much poetic precision. So the sense of the ancients being at a great distance, you know, I don't think she ever fudges the necessary truth, which is that we are a long way in both time and space from ancient Greek society, and especially from Athenian society, 5th century Athenian society. She doesn't ever pretend that, oh, they're just like us, really. They're not, you know, in gigantic numbers of ways, they're incredibly different from us. We don't even know if women would have been able to watch these plays when they were performed. Most probably not.
13: So when the Nobel staff called Carson today, they asked her if classic literature was relevant for people today in 2026. And here's what she said.
3: It isn't. I don't think I'm interested in relevant. Mm-hmm. I'm interested in us being relevant to them.
13: Natalie, what do you make of that?
23: I mean, that makes me feel so much better about having just told you it was two-way traffic.
13: Yeah.
23: Woohoo. I mean, I think that she makes a tremendous point. You know, why should we try and bend the ancients to be relevant to us when we could bend ourselves to be relevant to them? I like to think that we're doing both, I guess. I like to think that when she translates Sophocles for a London theatre audience, I think whether it was intentional or whether it was just an unhappy accident, she made it relevant to the huge numbers of people who bought tickets. But it makes me feel incredibly happy to think of the whole world now talking today about a classicist and a poet who has done so much to bring ancient Greek writers to a much bigger audience, that they might now be thinking, you know, maybe classics is something I could bring myself to enjoy. Maybe ancient Greek writers aren't dusty and they don't belong, you know, in the distant recesses of stacks in a library, but maybe they're for me and maybe this is something I would enjoy too. What an incredible thing.
13: I've been combing over a small selection of some of Anne Carson's work today, the kind of tragicomic voice you're referring to. There is a freedom in her writing that is uncanny, almost like the first thing that came to her mind was the perfect expression of what she wanted to say. Is there a line or image in her work that has just stayed with you?
23: There's a moment in her Sappho translation, which is literally three words long in Greek, and it is as theletumes, and she has translated it as long as you want. That's the whole poem. Mm. And how much yearning do you fit into five words, as long as you want?
13: Yeah.
23: That right there, it's literally giving me goosebumps saying this to you. We're half a world apart and it's just, yeah, it still makes me shiver. And I think that's how I feel about Sappho, reading Sappho. And that is something that I think Anne Carson's translation has given me an experience which, you know, can often be frustrating, you know, because we just have those three tiny words in Greek. You could just be like, oh, there's no point even bothering with three tiny words. And there's Anne Carson turning it into something smaller than a haiku, and somehow it still punches you in the gut.
13: Writer and classicist Natalie Haynes has been speaking with us about the work of Canadian poet and essayist Anne Carson. Carson was awarded the Nobel Prize for Literature today. Natalie, thank you very much for your thoughts and for your time.
23: My absolute pleasure.

0: This is The World. I'm Marco Werman. Germany now has a plan to explicitly phase out fossil fuels over the next two decades. The government adopted its new roadmap late last month. That makes Germany the third major industrialized country to do so. We're looking at what's in that roadmap today for The Big Fix, our regular look at the ambitious ways people and places are tackling the climate crisis. Miranda Schroers is a professor of climate policy at the Technical University of Munich. She says the major focus of the roadmap is expanding renewable electricity generation for transportation, heating, and building by 2045.
1: It's ambitious, but in many ways, it's a compilation of a lot of existing laws and policies and programs. So what we do see is a combination here of action to address climate change and the reality that if Europe wants to remain competitive, it needs to reduce its energy costs. And the best way to do that is to expand the use of renewable electricity domestically and put it into all the sectors that until now have been based on oil imports, gas imports, and even coal imports.
0: Well, Germany has set energy transition targets before. The National Transition Plan, Energiewende, has historically had broad public support and support across political parties. Do you think the roadmap will also be widely embraced within that context you just outlined?
1: The roadmap is, I think, really reflecting a process that's been ongoing for the last 20 years, but it's, I think, gaining new impetus in part because we really are feeling climate change here in Europe. Europe's been experiencing massive droughts. It's the continent that's heating up the fastest globally. We're seeing record temperatures in summer and extreme rainfall.

0: the economics ministry pushed against a policy introduced by the previous government, which was going to mandate that all new heating systems in houses should be primarily based on renewables. And that has been weakened by this government as well. So we see some inconsistencies between the roadmap and what's actually happening politically on the ground, which of course is happening in the context of a competition among political parties, a stronger far right than we've seen in previous years. Right. So they're definitely some rocks in the road that will make the implementation of this plan still very challenging.
1: Of course, on all electric vehicle fleet would need a charging station infrastructure, i.e. even more electricity. As to the heat pumps that you just mentioned, the government actually weakened a plan, as he said, for more heat pumps instead of gas boilers after that plan came under attack from a far-right party. Why do those two technologies trigger so much consternation and opposition, and what does that tell you about the feasibility of the roadmap?
0: I think the big problems here are there was too much coming too fast for the public. I think a lot of people felt like they were losing choice. I think it was also politicized. The challenge of bringing the population along when inflation is high, partly because of high energy prices, it's something that probably has also been a factor behind the rise of the far right in parts of Germany.
1: Can you just map that out a little bit more, like explain the far right position on climate change and how they view this roadmap?
0: The far right has questioned whether Germany's focus on climate change is misguided, when from their perspective, there have been industries that have pushed Germany forward for years. The coal industry is a big industry in the former east of Germany. There's a sense, I think, that they are being left behind. So I think not only is it a question of how do you do a just energy transition from a cost basis, but one from the perspective of how do you provide new industrial visions for these communities? What's the roadmap for the future economic development of these areas? I'm not sure that discussion has really gone far enough, or perhaps hasn't been inclusive enough, so that those communities can really feel like they can be the beneficiaries of a transition that, if it doesn't happen, will also be very costly for them.
1: So part of the Energiewende plan that we were talking about was the reduction of emissions without adding nuclear power to the energy mix. Germany actually accelerated its move away from nuclear following the Fukushima meltdown in 2011 in Japan. That gave them kind of a scare about reliance on nuclear. Where does that plan stand now with this roadmap?
0: Germany has completely phased out its nuclear power plants, which essentially means that it would be extremely difficult to restart. It also would be financially extremely challenging. Whether or not Germany down the road moves in the direction of small modular reactors, to be honest, I'm skeptical. And I'm skeptical because the technology is not market ready, and the climate targets have to be met soon. 2045 is not very far away.
1: So do you have any skepticism about renewables alone making up the difference, especially for Germany's robust industrial economy? Because the auto industry alone will want to show it's still a major player despite challenges from China, right?
0: Certainly. Germany has not only the automobile industry, but it has the steel industry, the glass industry, the chemical industry. They're all very big, heavy users of fossil fuels. The hope here is really that with the expansion of renewables, green hydrogen will be an option. In the community where I am, geothermal is being explored and is part of the plan for achieving local climate neutrality. I think you will also see a continued push on energy efficiency, but it will be a sticking point. This will be hard. The hard-to-abate sectors are not clearly addressed in detail in this plan, and I think that's the next thing

0: Germany really needs to do. It needs to set the plan for how exactly is this phase out to be achieved in these hard to abate sectors.
1: Miranda Schroers is a professor of climate policy at the Technical University of Munich.

0: This is The World. I'm Carolyn Beeler.
1: And I'm Marco Werman. Development leaders from across the globe are gathering in Bangkok next week for the annual meetings of the World Bank.
0: Just across the border in Cambodia, farmers are struggling to pay off loans. Microloans made possible through a program supported by the World Bank's International Finance Corporation.
1: An internal watchdog at the bank found that these lenders used predatory practices, handing out money to people who obviously could never repay it, and then pressuring families to sell their land or force their kids to work to raise the money.
0: The farmers are now seeking relief. Reporter Lila Goldstein has our story from northeast Cambodia.
2: Rocham Katel prepares lunch for her family after spending the morning working on a cassava farm. Rice and greens is all they have to eat today.
3: Yeah,
4: so they only eat the vegetable, no meat. Mm.
2: Her 16-year-old daughter wears a T-shirt with Disney's Goofy on the front. Her long black hair tied back in a scrunchie decorated with plastic pearls. The teenager remembers the day in 2024 when a credit officer came to her home. Her parents had taken out a microfinance loan of nearly $8,000 to use for their cassava farm, including buying fertilizer and seeds. But 2 years later, after a failed harvest, the family was struggling to make their monthly payments. When she heard the credit officer talking to her mother, she walked down the stairs of her wooden home built on stilts. The man saw her and suggested the family sell her to a business known for sex work in order to repay the loan. She ran back up the stairs and cried. Since then, she stopped going to school. She now spends her days farming to earn money. In a statement, the microfinance firm Amret confirmed that its loan officer had suggested that the girl, 14 at the time, start working in order to help repay the family's loan. But it denied that he suggested sex work. These kinds of small loans were designed to help people in the developing world who don't have access to traditional banking services. The loans could help people start or expand a business or buy more farm animals and equipment to earn more income. Sal Tun pulls out a stack of loan documents from a plastic sleeve. Amret is just one of four lenders who have given the family money, some $37,000 in all. The family brings in only about $750 a year. All of the lenders were funded by the International Finance Corporation, also known as the IFC. And his family is not alone in what they experienced. A two-year investigation by the IFC's internal watchdog found that the organization had not followed its own policies when investing in Cambodian microfinance lenders. It found those lenders didn't pay enough attention to whether people would be able to pay back their loans. And when they couldn't, some families were told to sell their children or take them out of school. Loan officers pressured people to sell their land and take out additional loans.
5: It was incredibly shocking.
2: David Pred is executive director of the nonprofit Inclusive Development International. In June, the IFC announced, for the first time in history, that it was rejecting the findings of its own accountability mechanism. The watchdog's director general resigned in response.
5: Unprecedented, really, in the entire history of development finance accountability, not just at the World Bank Group, but across the whole development finance system. Nothing like this has ever happened before.
2: The World Bank used to be a standard setter in accountability, Pred says. The U.S. is the largest shareholder for the World Bank. And he says this decision is relevant to people around the world.
5: Because these are our tax dollars being used. It's critical to ensure that those funds are used effectively and that they're actually benefiting the people that these projects are meant to serve. And if there are harms being caused, I think we should all care about having a system in place that can deliver remedy.
2: In a public statement, the IFC's board said there was, quote, no policy noncompliance. It added that the IFC's clients in Cambodia have reached over 400,000 micro-enterprises and 1.7 million farmers, creating jobs and building livelihoods. Civil society groups in Cambodia have monitored cases for decades of people migrating to other countries and children dropping out of school in order to earn money to repay loans. Iang Vuti is executive director of Equitable Cambodia, one of the local NGOs that filed the original complaint to the IFC's watchdog on behalf of 18 borrowers.
3: We talked to hundreds of impacted families, communities across the country, and we hear a similar story.
2: Those who have come forward to be part of this complaint process, as well as others who have spoken out in the media, have taken enormous risk, he says. Vuti himself was charged with incitement to commit a felony or disturb Social Security while the IFC's watchdog was conducting its investigation on the ground in Cambodia.
3: Even NGO like us representing them in this process, we receive warning, we receive attacks, and that's the reality. This is the lives of thousands and thousands of families across the country. This has to be addressed and this issue must be stopped.
2: The World Bank has promised to hire a local facilitator to help the 18 borrowers restructure their loans and to assist them in using whatever, quote, consumer complaint mechanisms exist within Cambodia. Only two families have agreed to accept the bank's help. For The World, I'm Lila Goldstein in Ratanakiri, Cambodia.
1: Lila's story was supported by the Pulitzer Center.
0: The Canadian government is preparing to destroy the testimonies given by tens of thousands of First Nations people about the abuse they endured as children at residential schools. These were federally funded, church-run institutions that enrolled more than 150,000 Indigenous children, often against their will. Thousands died and thousands more were physically and sexually abused at these schools over more than a century and a half. The government promised survivors of these schools that their testimonies would be confidential, and those records have been ordered destroyed. But that plan has been controversial, including among people who testified about their abuse. Connie Walker is a journalist who has investigated residential school abuse and is reporting on this process. She told me how these testimonies were first collected.
6: Between 15 and 20,000 survivors came forward and sued the government and churches for abuse in residential schools. And there was a settlement that was negotiated. And as part of the settlement, in order to apply for compensation for the severe abuse they experienced, survivors had to participate in this process called the independent assessment process, which required them to provide, you know, very detailed graphic testimony about the abuse they experienced in order to be compensated for it. So, you know, there was an initial application process where they had to list every single incident of abuse. And then when they did go to the hearing stage, those were hearings that took place over hours and, you know, sometimes even over a few days. And 38,000 survivors participated in the independent assessment process.
0: What unique information is in these records that might be lost if they are destroyed, you know, beyond what might be available in other records?
6: Well, I mean, this archive is not just the largest, but it's the most comprehensive archive because survivors had to testify in really graphic detail about exactly what kind of abuse happened to them when they were children in residential schools. You know, there was a chart basically of like the different levels of sexual abuse, and they were given compensation based on the number of points. Most of the compensated claims were sexual abuse level 4. So it's really some of the worst atrocities that were committed against children that are recorded in this archive by survivors. But there's also information about the alleged perpetrators of that abuse. Survivors were compelled to name every single abuser and were told that they may not get a hearing unless they provided a name. And so the government, through these testimonies, knows the name of over 5,000 persons of interest that were tracked down sometimes by private investigators, not for criminal investigations, but to be invited to participate in the IAP process, to be invited to respond to the allegations made against them. And I know that, you know, many survivors feel, you know, that they're the ones being protected by the destruction of these records, not the survivors themselves.
0: Well, it must have been,
7: you know, quite traumatizing to document all of this for these survivors.
6: Well, I think that is actually, you know, one of the, I think, most important things to think about, because, you know, we're talking about these hearings that happened over several years across the country. But for individual survivors, you know, for many of them, they said that this was the first time they had ever spoken about their abuse, and then to be compelled to provide this testimony in such graphic detail to an adjudicator. You know, sometimes they were represented by a lawyer, but sometimes there were government lawyers in the room as well. And several survivors have written about it and talked about it and how difficult it was. You know, my father was a survivor, a residential school survivor, who experienced sexual abuse by a priest when he was a boy. Mm. And he applied for compensation through the IAP, but he was also a cultural support worker in our community. So he attended other people's IAP hearings to offer them support.
7: Wow.
6: And so he knew what he was going to have to go through. He knew how difficult it was. He knew how hard it was for the survivors to do that. And when it came time for his hearing, he couldn't do it. He couldn't go through with it.
7: Wow. So the government's plan is to destroy these records next year. That is based on the order of the Supreme Court almost a decade ago. When these testimonies were given, folks were promised confidentiality. But it sounds like you think the picture is more complicated and maybe they shouldn't automatically be destroyed, or at least people should have an option about that. Can you tell me more?
6: Well, the Supreme Court decision, you know, in 2017 was based on a really complicated case, right? There were the Truth and Reconciliation Commission was arguing for the preservation of records, that there should be some way for these records and this true history of what happened to children in Indian residential schools was so important to preserve, that there was a way to preserve those records while maintaining survivor confidentiality. There were other parties who were arguing for the destruction of records because survivors were promised confidentiality, because some of them may not have come forward if there was anything but complete confidentiality,
7: right?
6: That those records should be preserved. There were also, I think, concerns around what was in those testimonies, if they were ever, they could potentially be damaging to families and communities, you know, if they ever came to light. So the Supreme Court decision was made in 2017 that these records should be destroyed. The reason there's a 10-year window between the decision and the impending destruction was meant to allow survivors the option to be able to opt in if they wanted their records preserved. But alongside that, there was meant to be a notice program, a robust notice program and outreach to survivors to inform them of their rights. Now, you know, I've been speaking about Indian residential schools. I've been investigating Indian residential schools and abuse at Indian residential schools over the last several years. And I consistently have met survivors who have no idea that this is about to happen, who have not been adequately informed and are not aware of their options. And so the work that we're doing now is to try to raise awareness, given that there's less than a year before these records are set to be destroyed.
7: So people, if they have been notified, they can opt in to have those records preserved if they want to.
6: Yes. I mean, some of the things that I think are really interesting is around the language that the notice program used, essentially saying your records are confidential. If you would like to keep them that way, do nothing and they will be destroyed. If you would like them to be preserved and made public or provide public access to them, you can reach out to this website, which I think is potentially problematic language when it comes to really giving survivors informed consent about their options. There were many different options that they could choose in terms of requesting a copy of their records themselves. They could have them sent to this organization called the National Center for Truth and Reconciliation and redacted to protect their privacy. So their privacy could still be protected, but the essence of their testimonies would be preserved. And I think the big thing is that really, you know, I think everyone wants survivors to be able to make informed decisions themselves. I was at an event last year speaking, and there was a survivor there who had no idea that this was happening to her records. She was very upset. She said, how can they do this? We have to stop them. But there was another survivor there who said, I'm fine with it. I don't mm-hmm. want anyone to ever know what happened to me. They can destroy my records. I'm okay. I think that everyone is arguing that survivors should really have the option to decide for themselves, and maybe some concerns about whether or not they've been given that.
7: Right. Is there any possibility of the deadline being extended for people to opt in to having their records preserved?
6: The short answer is I don't know. In Canada, we don't have any way of reversing Supreme Court decisions. So I think that there are definitely conversations around legal strategies that are possible. But I think, the focus right now is just trying to make sure that every survivor knows what their options are before it's too late.
7: This is a tricky situation, right? I mean, you want to preserve the confidentiality of people who want that. You also want to preserve history. I wonder, as someone so steeped in this story, if you think there's anything about this that illustrates, the larger grappling of Canada with its history and with its history of how it has treated First Nations communities over time.
6: Yeah, I mean, absolutely. I think that, this is something that, even though there's this long history of Indian residential schools in Canada, they were open for over 100 years in this country. And four generations of my family attended Indian residential schools on my dad's side. And also my grandparents attended an Indian residential school on my mom's side. And I think that when people think about Indian residential schools, you imagine these black and white pictures of things that happened generations ago or decades ago. But in the investigative reporting that I've done specifically into the residential school that my father attended, we were able to directly link the abuse that happened there with the abuse and the issues that are ongoing in our families and communities today. And as an intergenerational survivor and a journalist, for me, I can't even even articulate how profound it was for me to really better understand how what happened to my father and my aunts and uncles and my relatives and my grandparents at that school, how it shaped my life. And to be able to know that was so powerful and I believe really important. But also it felt like a privilege that should not only be for investigative journalists who have the resources to do these kinds of investigations, but for all of the intergenerational survivors whose lives have also been shaped by our family's history in these schools. We all deserve access to this information. We all deserve to know exactly what our parents and grandparents lived through. But I think also as a journalist, I'm thinking about accountability. I'm thinking about, so many of survivors who still want justice and accountability and still want to protect the truth that they live through. And that's in particular so important right now because we're seeing a rise in the denialism of harms in residential schools in Canada, and people feel compelled to preserve as much of the truth as we can.
7: Connie Walker is a Pulitzer Prize-winning journalist. She investigated the residential school that generations of her family attended in her podcast, Stolen, Surviving St. Michael's. 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

0: This is The World. I'm Carolyn Beeler.
1: And I'm Marco Werman. Some updates for you now on a few other stories on our radar.
0: The Ethiopian government has retaken control of Mekele, the capital of the northern Tigray region. That city and two others had been seized last month by the Tigray People's Liberation Front. The rebel group announced its withdrawal from Mekele over the weekend. Civilians cheered as government-allied fighters paraded through the streets on motorcycles and armed trucks. The Tigrayan rebel group says the recent fighting against the government was a continuation of the previous conflict between those two sides that ended with a peace agreement in 2022. Ethiopians today are worried that deal remains fragile.
1: In Spain, the recent face of the housing reform movement has died. Maria del Carmen Abascal, the 87-year-old woman who was recently evicted from her longtime home, died yesterday. She was in the hospital being treated for severe anxiety and exhaustion since her eviction. Abascal's death sparked demonstrations outside the parliament building in Madrid. Asesino! Murderers, the protesters chanted in this video from Reuters. One demonstrator said that Abascal's death was completely avoidable and symbolizes the drama that is the housing crisis in Spain. Abascal's eviction in late September sparked nationwide protests. On Tuesday, Spain's government approved a list of measures aimed at tackling the housing crisis. The protests have prompted Prime Minister Pedro Sanchez to call for early elections in November.
0: And in news from outer space, NASA has just released new photos from Mars taken by the Curiosity rover. The six images were stitched together into a panorama and depict in stunning detail a strip of sharp cliffs known as Yardangs, a geological feature formed by wind erosion. The Yardang layer stretches across the northwestern portion of Mount Sharp, a 3-mile-tall mountain the rover has been climbing since 2014. Scientists hope that by studying these Yardangs, they can learn more about the bodies of water that once covered this region of Mars billions of years ago.
1: Portugal colonized just two places in French-dominated West Africa, Cape Verde and Guinea-Bissau. Musically, Cape Verde is known for morna, a plaintive sound associated with singers like Cesária Évora. In Guinea-Bissau, politically charged music helped their country win its War of Independence in 1974. One of the era's most important songwriters was José Carlos Schwartz, who helped pioneer the gumbe genre. A group of musicians from Guinea-Bissau recently went to Portugal to celebrate his legacy of freedom songs. Ricky Shryock has a story from Lisbon.
2: A group of musicians from Guinea-Bissau are bringing the past back to life through song. The performers are honoring one of the country's most well-known artists, José Carlos Schwartz, whose music helped spur on Guinea-Bissau and Cape Verde's independence movements. Karina Gomes is one of the headliners.
3: Singing in a national language was strategic to put everybody together and focused on the fight for independence. But it was crucial to have different cultures using music to raise the awareness of all the different people of Guinea-Bissau to the main goal that was to set the people free.
2: Guinea-Bissau won its independence from Portugal after a brutal 11-year guerrilla war lasting from 1963 to 1974. This first concert is in Portugal, where gathering the performers and finding a venue are easier. Concert organizer Rebna Schwartz tells me he's the son of José Carlos Schwartz. But Rebna plans to bring the act home to Guinea-Bissau, too. Though, he adds, political tensions in the country, where a presidential election is set for December, pose challenges to artists.
4: And let's not forget that everything is linked. Political instability creates cultural instability.
2: The songs of José Carlos Schwartz, who created, along with his group Cobiana Jazz, helped change the face of music with their innovative gumbe style. The genre blends several local West African music traditions and marches them into the present. Here's Rimna Schwartz again.
5: Where we use the gumbe as a base, all of these traditional rhythms, and we actually expressed ourselves and we actually created a movement of rebellion against the colonial occupation. So that's why it's always been a way of resisting.
2: Brian King is the founder of Kobiana Records, which promotes Guinea-Bissau and West African music. King named his label after Schwartz's band. He says the group has a larger place in Guinea-Bissau's culture.
6: Art is social intervention aspect of Guinea-Bissau music started with these guys, and started with these guys who imagined the new nation before it could become real. You know, paid the ultimate price or close to it, most of them. So yeah, it's still the beating heart, certainly of Guinea-Bissau music.
2: These songs encourage the population to support the liberation efforts. The elder Schwartz died in a plane crash due to pilot error in 1977 at the age of 27, just 3 years after Guinea-Bissau gained independence. His son says the music of political resistance is needed in Guinea-Bissau and beyond, now more than ever. And Schwartz's legacy lives on through new generations of musicians and protest.
4: He still inspires people like Inera Marta, like Zé Manel, like Karina Gomes. He has been the foundation, actually, of intervention in music for about 50 years now, since his passing.
2: For The World, I'm Ricky Schreyock in Lisbon, Portugal.

0: 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With more of our reporting on YouTube, find us there at The World News GBH. I'm Marco Werman.
1: And I'm Carolyn Beeler. 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

0: The World's theme music is composed by Ned Porter. 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
1: That was The World from PRX. The program was recorded earlier in the day.
2: The following program was previously recorded by NHK World Japan.
3: This is Asian View from NHK World Japan. I'm Raja Pradhan. Japanese scientist Soai Kenso is one of two winners of this year's Nobel Prize in Chemistry. They were honored for discovering nonlinear effects and autocatalysis in asymmetric organic synthesis. So I met reporters at the Tokyo University of Science late Wednesday. He said he was very grateful for the recognition and overjoyed he had shared the prize with French chemist Henri B. Kagan.
4: Although I can't say I have never faced any struggles, I don't remember, rather, I don't care. I was able to make new discoveries, which was a process I enjoyed and found moving.
3: He said he carried out his research without knowing whether it would produce the result he wanted. He added the significance of his discovery is not fully understood yet, and there must still be many fascinating things to emerge. He said he hopes to contribute to his field of research in any way he can. Japanese Prime Minister Takaichi Sanae has met with the governor of Okinawa Prefecture. It comes after the arrest of a U.S. Marine who is suspected of robbing and murdering a local woman. Takaichi met with Koja Genta on Wednesday at her office in Tokyo. The governor said the incident is extremely vicious and has caused great anxiety among people in Okinawa. Koja called for effective and fundamental measures to stop such incidents from happening again, including a review of the Japan-U.S. Status of Forces Agreement. Takaichi said it's extremely regrettable such a brutal and heinous incident occurred, and she feels strong indignation. This is NHK World Japan.
5: 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Send in your best original unpublished short fiction. 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
8: 53 criminal charges, over 40 duelists, and an unregulated industry rocked by a shocking crime spree. Catch the three-part series, Duela, A True Crime, a complex saga with many victims and an exclusive interview with the perpetrator, Caitlin Braun. 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
9: From CBC News, the world is sour. I'm Neil Kumar. Dozens of notices are now going out just less than 2 weeks after workers at a major Ontario steel plant were warned layoffs were coming, and hundreds more are expected in the weeks to come. As Anisha Patel reports, Stelco's American owner is blaming the U.S. trade war while Canada's government demands answers.
10: Layoffs are now underway at Stelco, and after 4 years working at its Hamilton steel plant, Jordan Williams says losing his job is a big shock.
11: How do you survive? You can't survive as it is now. We're the workers down here. We have feelings, we have lives, we have families, and it's catastrophic.
10: As many as 500 employees could be cut over the next few weeks in Hamilton and in Nanticoke at its Lake Erie Works.
11: Feels like that we're being used as political leverage in this bigger game.
10: The company is idling its cold-rolled and galvanized steel operations indefinitely, blaming the trade war with the U.S. for lowering demand for its products. Speaking to CBC News last week, the CEO of Cleveland Cliffs, Stelco's American parent company, defended the move.
12: We will be able to continue to produce galvanized steel when we have a deal with the United States to be able to export galvanized steel from Canada to the United States.
10: Nisha Patel, CBC News, Toronto.
9: U.S. Trade Representative Jameson Greer says he thinks Ottawa is preoccupied and the Americans are sticking to their stance in trade talks.
13: They just had an election for the Quebec premier and it went with the separatists. It didn't go with Prime Minister Carney's office. So they have a little bit of preoccupation up there, I'd say. I think we're holding fast with the Canadians. Yeah.
9: Greer also says that when Canada wants to reach an agreement, the U.S. will be ready to talk. The federal government has announced a rebate program for homeowners who replace a furnace with a heat pump. The $2 billion plan is aimed at getting 1 million homes retrofitted. As Anayat Singh reports, it could cut Canada's greenhouse gases just as emissions from houses and apartments are on the rise.
14: When a family switches to a heat pump, they can save money on their energy bill, lower their emissions, and keep their homes comfortable.
15: Environment Minister Julie DeBrusson in Sherbrooke today announcing an ambitious plan to help over 800,000 homeowners install heat pumps. The energy-efficient technology runs on electricity, not fossil fuels, and can both heat and cool homes. It's become increasingly clear that more needs to be done to reduce greenhouse gas emissions in Canada. Ross Linden-Fraser, expert at the Canadian Climate Institute, warns this won't be enough.
16: We're looking at retrofitting up to 1 million homes. That's great, but it's about 1% of the country's households, so more effort's going to be needed.
15: The program will provide between $2,000 to $10,000 rebates, depending on income, and will roll out early next year. Anayat Singh, CBC News, Toronto.
9: When it comes to math skills, Canadian students literally aren't making the grade. New data shows that over the past 20 years, Canadian test results have gotten steadily and substantially worse. Deanna Sumanik-Johnson looks at what's being done to get them back on track.
17: Helping kids better understand math is a problem Canada's educators are eager to solve. In this grade 3 classroom in Orangeville, Ontario, teacher Kendra Corbett is employing everything from using small plastic cubes that help kids visualize numbers to breaking them up into small groups. On recent international PISA tests, Canadian math scores declined considerably between 2006 and 2025, the equivalent of falling back by 2 grade levels. The best way to teach math is a long-running debate. Memorization-based learning, some might remember from your childhoods, or the more recently favored inquiry-based approach where kids figure out patterns and explain their thinking. At Upper Grand District School Board, their standardized math scores have gone above provincial average by focusing on things like early screening and working in small groups where a teacher can troubleshoot problems quickly. Deanna Sumanak-Johnson, CBC News, Toronto.
9: And that is The World This Hour. For CBC News, I'm Neil Kumar.
1: 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Up next, the latest in arts and culture from Commotion.
18: Man, I love shows that make me laugh about something that should not be funny at all. Like, I think one of the best people doing this and making something dark really funny is the Irish actor and showrunner Sharon Horgan. She's given us shows like Pulling and Catastrophe and Bad Sisters. And now she's got a brand new show on HBO. It's called Youth. I'm Alameen Abdul Mahmoud, and this is Commotion. Catherine Van Arendock is here. Eva Berry's here. And we're going to talk about all the things that make Sharon Horgan special. Hello to both of you.
19: Hello.
18: Hi, it's nice to have you here. Listen, before we get into Youth, I just want to take a moment and maybe set the table, if you don't mind. Catherine, we're going to get to Youth. We will, I promise. And I want to get into the entire show. But like, what's the thing that has made Sharon Horgan such a distinctive voice, you think?
19: Yeah, there are not many showrunners and TV writers who have the relationship with the medium that Sharon Horgan does. I can't really think of anyone else, actually. And what I mean by that is that she has had this extended engagement with television over many phases of her career and her life, where she creates what are essentially auto-fictional shows. They are not exactly memoiristic. They're not her saying, like, here is a legitimate thing that happened to me, but they are very clearly engaging with and inspired by wherever she has been. And one of her early shows was Pulling, which is about being a 30 something and a sort of the friend group and the challenges of that period of adulthood. She then had a show on Amazon Prime several years later called Catastrophe, which is, I think, how many audiences came to know her, which is about getting unexpectedly pregnant. And that one's a two-hander with her and actor Rob Delaney. Yeah. And so her new show also is this kind of auto-fictional project.
18: There's a delight to me in watching someone who's unabashedly auto-fictional. And I think like there's something really enjoyable about that, because some people maybe feel a little bit too bashful about sort of letting themselves do that. And I want to get to that in a moment. But yeah, Aoife, let me ask you a similar question. Just in terms of this idea of like, when you think about the thread that runs through Pulling, Catastrophe, Bad Sisters, I've heard Sharon Horgan say, men are allowed to watch my shows. In fact, they are encouraged to, but I specifically make shows that are about women because she's pulling so much from her experience. What's a thread, you think? What's the thing that makes it a Sharon Horgan show?
20: Yeah, I think there's a couple of things. One big thing is humor. Like, she just has humor as this, particularly Irish humor, as this massive part of her arsenal. And I think she also, like Catherine says, mines from her real life. So she brings you these real life situations and you have this realism, but you have a little bit of escapism in how she kind of amps up what happens to the characters. So it's not always purely realistic. And I think she tends to have with her storylines and her characters the idea that, like, we don't live in a benign world, you know, that like the world isn't always going to be very nice to you. You're not going to like have it all ever. You're going to have something or you're going to have nothing, as she says in this series in Youth. So it's how do you cope with the fact that you're going to have all of these things thrown at you? And she often does that through humor, through self-deprecating humor. And I think people just feel really seen. And I think she's followed her own life through from her 30s to her 50s in a really generous way. And we see ourselves in her. And I think Irish women in particular are really proud of the fact that we can see ourselves in her work. So we're kind of grateful, I think, for her doing that and being so honest and generous with how she brings her stories, I think, to the screen.
18: So with that in mind, let's give people a little bit of taste of Youth. Youth follows Sharon Horgan plays Alex. She's a divorced literary agent. She's kind of navigating all of this chaos of midlife. You know, her son who was off to college is suddenly, oh no, he's back at home. That parents are aging. And also there are too many situationships to navigate. here's a little bit of the trailer.
21: When did it all stop being fun? In 4 years, I've not had a man in my bed. I need to meet someone now. I think I've got like 10 years left as a sexual person. Tops. What are you doing here?
22: You messaged me.
21: Huh?
22: You spelled horny wrong.
18: Gavin, what's going on here? Like, set the show up for us a little bit.
19: Yeah, so Alex is at this really interesting and rich and yet under-depicted period in life for a lot of people, and particularly women. She is divorced. She is just at the moment when her only kid is going away to university, and she has a career that she has been building for many years. And the show opens with this montage of like famous women who are, you know, 50 plus. And it's like, look how free you are. Look how you don't suddenly you don't have to have any of the things that have been holding you down anymore. And the show is like, yes, that is true in some ways, except also her phone is just constantly like, it's her son, it's her ex, it's this guy she wants to hook up with, it's her parents, it's her boss, it's her. And so she is inundated with all of these things that are very much not allowing her to feel the freedom of this period of her life.
18: Yeah, it's the tension between being like, I was promised freedom and I've arrived here and this sucks. And then there's a degree of like, okay, these are the places where I can find that freedom, and also the places where you can find the sort of exact opposite. Aoife, in your review, you use the word revolutionary to describe what Sharon Horgan is doing here. Tell me about what it is that they feel so radical about watching a show like Youth.
20: Yeah, so like I really specifically wrote in the Sunday Times about the menstrual blood that is shown on screen. You know, she writes this story, you know, she writes some of the episodes, Alva Keoghan writes other ones, she's an amazing writer as well. She writes and depicts this character who is perimenopausal, who's waiting for a year for her period presumes it's gone and that she's menopausal. And it appears when she's in Frankfurt for work on a trip and she's sharing a bed with her son at that time, her teenage son. And you actually see the menstrual blood. You see her reaction to it, which is like, this is really annoying. And you also see how she gets on with her life. And I just thought that was so radical because it was presented in a way that feels so real to me and my friends. And to people, she's kind of a little bit of a generation above me, but it still feels very, very real to us, I think. And it's just done with that humor, that deadpan sense of Murphy's Law. Like, I think she has this Irish concept of Murphy's Law. If something bad's going to happen, it could happen, it will happen. And that does happen to her with that. And I think she's bringing the discussion about women's bodies to a new level beyond the kind of puberty discussions, beyond the, you know, kind of 30s era, 20s discussions. Now she's bringing into what's it like to be a woman in your 50s who's approaching menopause and who feels vital and sexy and wants to date people, wants to have a good life, but also is dealing with a body that's like refusing to be nice to you in any shape or form. And I think that's so deeply relatable. Yeah. Definitely.
18: Episode 3 is the one that you're talking about. Episode 3 is the one that takes place at the Frankfurt Book Fair. And Catherine, I feel like I've seen a lot of reaction from people in the publishing world, because that particular, the Frankfurt Book Fair is an annual event. It takes place every year. And book professionals are like, we don't really get to see this part of our life depicted very often. What are you seeing from like people in the publishing world about the fact that a whole episode is actually set at the Frankfurt Book Fair?
19: Yeah, I think there is, as with any fictionalized version of an industry, a combination of this is so real, I've never seen it before, and also I can see all of the ways this is wrong, right? Like, this conversation would never happen this way. What are they talking about? This is a reduction. For me, and now I have the good fortune that it is not set at a magazine. I am sure that if it were, I would be yelling at my screen all the time. Yeah. But instead, it is this industry that I also know some about, but not that much about. And so I get to live and enjoy and I've heard a lot of publishing people say it's closer than a lot of things have gotten.
18: Yeah.
19: The other thing is that it is auto-fictional. And so for me, I come to it and what I see her is doing is using the book space as a metaphor for her thoughts and feelings about working in TV for so long.
18: Yeah.
19: And so it does not bother me that these people are sort of sketchy approximations of a kind of person, because you're like, yeah, I know that kind of person. I didn't need them to like have the exact email that they would need to have, you know.
18: It's also worth noting that like the Frankfurt Book Fair is happening this week, so there's something about that episode landing, and then as that episode is landing, people are like, I'm going to this book fair right now, and it doesn't feel exactly as depicted in this thing. Eva, I'm curious about the reaction to the show in general. Like, what are the general reactions that people are having to the show?
20: There's such a hugely positive reaction. I've talked to so many friends, you know, they'd be texting saying, are you watching Youth? I'm just about to start it, or, I really loved it, or I binged it last night. I was at a screening. People in the industry are talking about it. I was at the cinema last night and some TV people were talking about how well it's doing. And people just really love it. I think there's a real hunger for the story she's telling. The episodes are 30 minutes long, so it's really easy to fit it into your life, you know.
18: Yeah.
20: And I think she has just beautiful characters that are quite easy to make fun of, but she doesn't punch down too far. You know, she's got like the odious middle-aged author of romantasy fiction that's really terrible, Goblin Seed. I would not want to read that book.
18: He's a middle back toucher.
20: She calls him a middle back toucher, and I think a lot of people recognize those kind of characters, you know. Yeah. And then you also have the son, and you have the ex who she has. I don't even think I can say what she calls him in her phone. You know, how she describes him, father-ish at best.
18: Yeah.
20: So people are loving all of these depictions. And, you know, I think, again, there's that Irish pride, I think, of like, look at what she's achieving on an international level and how she's reflecting people's lives across the world, not just her own individual experience.
18: Eva, I love hearing that specific dimension of the reaction, this idea that like there's a certain Irishness to Sharon Horgan's work that is showing up in the humor, even if it's not necessarily set in Ireland. Tell me a little bit more about that Irishness that you see in her work.
20: Well, there's definitely the sardonic Irishness. You know, I think that in Ireland, we're quite suspicious of anything that's too positive or too happy. We're always like, I don't think that's the case, you know.
18: Yeah.
20: So she really leans into that kind of sardonic sense that kind of life could be out to get you, and she'll always get a self-deprecating joke in there against herself, you know, to try and diffuse the situation. And there's also an Irish concept of a person who's a dose, as in D-O-S-E, and a dose is an annoying person, and you can be like a bit of a dose, or like a total dose or a complete dose. And she has different layers of doses throughout this show.
0: I'm going to borrow that phrase, by the way.
20: Honestly, please take it. So I think she introduces people to the idea of that, of like the sun can be a bit of a dose. She herself is a bit of a dose sometimes. She can be a bit vain and self-absorbed. But then you have the complete doses who are kind of ruining her life in the industry. And I think that she has that sense of like, she's sometimes suspicious of life, and she's looking around the place, kind of not always expecting happiness. I think the baseline for her character, Alex, is like, okay, I can cope with what life's being thrown at me, as opposed to I'm going to have a wonderful life. And I think that feels to me very Irish. We often have extremely happy days at a wake or after a funeral when we remember all our memories of someone and laugh at all the dark things that happened. And I think she gets that sense through her work as well too.
0: I'll tell you what I love about Sharon Horgan's work, Catherine. To me, the thing that I love about her work the most is that she's very good at crafting characters who have good intentions most of the time, and who, regardless of their good intention, just very naturally end up in circumstances where they do the bad thing anyway. And I think that's a really lovely and kind of complicated way of looking at people. And I think it's also a very realistic, I know a lot of people in my life who are like, I see how you meant well. And also I see how you ended up in a place where maybe this is not the place that you wanted to end up at. And that's such a hard thing to do without trivializing the stuff that the people are going through, or they're punching down on them, or being like, here's a bad person. She's very good at saying you can track the good intentions the whole time, through their actions. And also while you're watching, going oh no, this is exactly the place you don't want to go. So I just, when it comes to her style of humor, and I see that in Bad Sisters, I see that in this show. Do you see anybody else doing that? Because I actually think that's a really hard thing to pull off.
19: It is really, really hard to pull off. And TV has been in this place for the last several years. And I'm thinking of shows going back to Girls and Transparent, and then also running through something like Barry or The Bear, where we have these things that we call comedies and we're not sure if they are comedies and where is the line where they became not a comedy. Yeah. And one of the things that I admire most about Horgan's work is that is not a discussion anyone's going to have. It's funny. A comedy.
0: It's funny.
19: It is very intentionally, structurally, on a line by line, joke per pound level, a comedy.
0: Yeah.
19: And it is able to hold this kind of darkness and intensity and sexiness. There's a scene later in the show where she has an estrogen patch that somebody that she's in bed with is like, ooh. And I just think that this is, there are very, very few people who can do that kind of balance of tone and have it feel lived in and also meaningful.
0: Yeah, I think that's to me, it's working at a level of skill that is I don't think we see at the rest of television. And there's something also about the idea that she's made all these TV shows, and then you get to the show and you go, this is actually should be the show that people know her for, I'm excited and ready for people to know Sharon Horgan a little bit more. I think that's a reaction that I'm having.
19: Definitely.
0: Here. Yeah.
19: Yeah, absolutely. And I think it's also, we get to live with her for so long. We've had so many of these relationships.
20: Yeah.
19: And so
20: very
19: different from any other TV creator's sort of TV trajectory.
0: I'm delighted to be in the Sharon Horgan Imperial era. Aoife, last word to you. What do you want to see from Sharon Horgan next, do you think?
20: I would love her to make a horror film set in Ireland that features women from midlife onwards, because I feel like if, something horrifying to happen to me, I'd be like, for God's sake, you mean I have to deal with this now? And I think that she would really capture that really well in a way that other horror films wouldn't. So please do that, Sharon.
0: I'm on board with that. That sounds delightful. Thank you guys so much for your time. I really appreciate it. This has been a great hang. Thanks again.
19: Thank you.
20: Thank you.
19: Yeah,
0: of course. Good to talk to you. Aoife Barry is a freelance culture writer. She's in Dublin. You can find her latest take on Sharon Horgan in the Irish Times on Sunday. And Catherine Vaderendock is a Vulture's TV critic. She's in New York. My name is El Amin Abdul Mahmoud, and this is Commotion. And we're going to switch gears to this. Have a listen.

0: That song is called Worst Way by Riley Green. Look, if you're not too steeped in the world of country music, Riley has been having a good couple of years. His star has been rising bigger and bigger. But the thing is, the reason we're talking about him today is that the CFL announced that he's going to be headlining the Grey Cup halftime show. And that raises some questions. Questions about what Riley Green represents, given some of the things that he's said and done. But also larger questions, I think, about like why the CFL might choose to go the direction of having an American performer as we're having all these conversations about, you know, maybe like focusing a little bit more on the art that we make at home. Stacey Easton is here. And Morgan Campbell is here. Hello to both of you.
1: Hey, Stacey, great to meet you. Elamine, a pleasure as always.
0: Nice to have you here. Listen, Stacey, I'm going to start with you.
2: Nice seeing you, Morgan.
0: You're right about country music, Stacey. What did you think when you heard that Riley Green shall be the Bud Light Grey Cup halftime show next month?
2: I don't know. It's Calgary, so they want a country music star, but I can think of a dozen or so Canadian musicians that would have been more interesting. But then I understand he's having a moment, and he comes from Alabama. There's a huge football culture, and he played football when he was a kid. And so from that perspective, it makes sense. And so I love his last couple of singles as well, but he strikes me as sort of quiet and intimate songs. So if the CFL went with someone giant and big, I think it would have been more interesting. Mm-hmm. Someone who had been able to capture a room, maybe. It always strikes me that there's this weird relationship in Canadian country music and Canadian sports where we are anxious about our talent and our own skills. I remember the sort of catastrophe of the CFL trying to get into like Vegas for a while there. Yeah. Also, it would have been nice to have a Canadian or an Indigenous representation or a woman or a queer person.
0: Yeah, I think there's a degree of like people sort of looking at the choice of Riley Green saying that I could see why this would fit, but also there's a whole bunch of other performers that might work better for this particular spot. I should mention Sarah McLachlan is going to be performing the national anthem, and then also Blue Rodeo and James Barker Band, both Canadians, of course, are going to be doing the pre-game performances. But Morgan, what do you make of this? Like we've had this conversation, you and I, before, the CFL sort of choosing an American to headline the halftime show. Yeah. But again, like it feels different because of the conversations we've been having in this country. Does it feel that different to you?
1: A couple of things, yeah. Elamine and Stacey. First of all, I am so glad that you all added Stacey to this conversation, because when the producers were calling me, asking me about Riley Green, the first thing I thought when I heard Riley Green, I thought it was the swimmer. And I was like, well, wait a minute. They're giving out fifth place trophies at the Grey Cup now. And then I thought it was the Riley Green that plays outfield for the Detroit Tigers. So I was texting my man, Corey Erdman, big Detroit Tigers fan. I was like, hey, man, Grey Cup's huge for you this year.
0: Neither one of those Riley Greens.
1: No.

0: about 50% of every roster is made up of Americans. And there was that era in the 90s when they had a bunch of franchises in the U.S. And I think CFL stakeholders take a little bit of pride in the fact that some of these ghost markets for the CFL still have pockets of CFL fans. And so that in and of itself is not all that revolutionary, but the timing is poor.
1: Yeah, I think like all of that being considered, yes, absolutely, 100%. Like this is something regular the CFL might do in previous years. This timing, sometimes, you know, it allows the opportunity for people to say, well, hold on, given all the conversations that we are having in this country, maybe is this the right moment for that to be the choice? I will say, Stacey, that some CFL fans have been sort of digging into Riley's past a little bit, looking at some of the things that he's said and done. So there was this moment back in 2023 at a show in Nashville. He's got the song called I Wish Grandpa's Never Died, and he switched the phrase Bud Light to Coors Light. And that's a significant thing because of the thing that was happening in the culture of the time. Do you want to explain the background to that?
2: Yeah. So as a trans person, and I'm supposed to be profoundly offended by blatant transphobia, and it is an act of transphobia, sort of people boycotted Bud Light after a promotion with trans actress Dylan Mulvaney. And then he was at this big performance in the Nissan Stadium in Nashville, and he replaced the lyrics Bud Light with Coors Light, and the crowd cheered. But he's such a bland opportunist that it just struck me as kind of desperate and sort of dumb. He can't really commit to his bigotry. I'm reminded of when he took down a song where he kind of celebrated Robert E. Lee, Bury Me in Dixie in 2019, because of controversy, and then claimed that he took it down because of audio quality, but it was restored to streaming a few weeks later. So I'm like, it's not a good move, but it's such a blatant move that I'm like, I know I should be offended, but also I'm just kind of amused.
1: Okay, I think some of the context that you're talking about there is maybe useful to draw it a little bit. So there, Bud Light did this ad with trans actress Dylan Mulvaney, and then in response, you've had a bunch of people who said, we are going to boycott Bud Light. And one of the things that Riley Green did is he changed the lyrics from Bud Light to Coors Light. And then that, as you mentioned, the crowd cheered. But you take this as sort of like a nod to the sort of to the larger culture war thing, a sort of a transphobic move, but also at the same time, not really, as you said, quote unquote, committing to the bigotry is a very funny line. I'm gonna carry that around with me for the rest of the day. Then there was also like the other controversy, which is the thing that you mentioned, that in that he's got the Bury Me in Dixie song, changes the line of about Confederate General Robert E. Lee. Then the song goes down, then the songs come back up. So there is a lack of commitment to politics, shall we say, on the part of Riley Green. But Morgan, like, I assume that people in the CFL can Google some of this stuff. They can look it up and go like, we know these stories exist. Does it still surprise you that they go like, yeah, all right, he's still our guy?
0: One, there's the ability to Google these things, but two, there's the ability or willingness, the capability, the initiative to look at it through a certain lens. Now, what Stacey was saying about Riley, which Riley is this?
1: Riley Green. Green.
0: Switching that lyric in his song, yeah. Right? The first way that came to me, you know, was interpreted as him not wanting to disappoint his audience by saying Bud Light. But now to learn that the actual lyric switch that everyone in this audience was waiting for, right? They cheer for it. What is the word, Elamine? You're a wrestling guy for the sudden onset of loud room shaking applause. What do you call that? It's a 3-letter word.
1: You tell me.
0: A pop. This is the chief.
1: He did it for the pop.
0: So he knows now. Well, the point is, this is a guy that knows he can play. He has an arena full of people, and he says, which button can I push for a cheap pop?
1: Yeah.
0: Bigotry. I push the bigotry button, I get applause. Now, so the question I'm asking is like, okay, amongst like this guy's hardest core fans, why does bigotry run so deep? Why is bigotry a redeeming quality now? And so, and now if I'm like, now I'm not the CFL, they got a different set of questions they're asking. Maybe they're not asking these questions. Now, as far as Robert E. Lee is concerned, same thing.

0: Now, as a black person with deep roots in the U.S. South, yeah, my parents are not from the South, but their parents are. Whenever I hear any type of public figure,
1: hold on one second, Morgan. I'm gonna stop you there. I'm gonna say goodbye to our radio audience. My name is Elamine Abdul Mahmoud. This show's called Commotion. The rest of the conversation will be available on YouTube or wherever you get your podcasts. In the meantime, if you're listening on the radio, have a great day, and we will talk to you tomorrow.
2: That was Commotion. Coming up, it's In the Studio from the BBC. Conversations with some of the world's most creative minds.
3: Hello, I'm Andy Ammer, and I'm kind of an artist who makes a thing that's not so common in most of the world, because it's an art form that was invented for one medium, the radio.
4: Andy Ammer likes to play with sounds. For him, the weirder and more inventive, the better. He describes himself as a radio drama producer, but Andy's sonic adventures go much further, through electronic experimentation with voices, or even with sirens and klaxons. I heard that he was embarking on a very special collaboration in the German capital, Berlin. So here I am. This city was divided by the Berlin Wall during the Cold War, that tense period of rivalry after the Second World War between the superpowers of the United States and the Soviet Union, between the democratic West and the communist East. And that history has helped to shape creativity, not least in electronic music, like the famous techno scene that exploded when the wall came down in 1989. I'm Gareth Mitchell, and in this edition of In the Studio from the BBC World Service, I have access to a unique recording session bringing together kit and people from both sides of the former Berlin Wall. It really is a special place. I'm at the Akademie der Künste, the Academy of Arts, with Andy Ammer. And Andy, you're here to make a drama in the sense of putting poetry to music, aren't you? Tell me a bit more about the project.
3: And sometimes we're searching for a project, and I came across this rather famous poem by Lord Byron. There was a year in the 19th century when this volcano broke out. The earth was so dark that the sun didn't shine for a whole year. And Lord Byron made a poem out of it. It's called Darkness. If you make a film out of that, that would be very, very silly. I think you can do it in putting it to sound.
4: And you're conjuring it in sound through having a narration then, so that you have a poet who's going to, or has narrated this poem for you.
3: We had an artist we all admire very much. That's Ted Milton from a band called Blurt from London, I think, even.
4: And just to say to the listener, it's Blurt with a T, in case they're thinking of Damon Albarn and Blur, for instance. This is Blurt.
3: Yes, he has made wonderful music with his band called Blurt. He is 81 years old, so he can't be with us in the studio, but he went to the studio and read it for us, and it was a very fine moment when he presented it to us.
4: So you have the words, now you need the sound, don't you? Now the magic's happening in there, in the studio, the brilliantly named Studio for Electroacoustic Music. So let's go in. Right, so into the studio. So first of all, who do we have here?
5: My name is Florian Zimmer, and I'm one part of Drift Machine.
4: Okay, yeah, so you're a duo, like an electronic music duo called Drift Machine.
5: Yes.
4: Okay, so we've got Florian, Flo, you like to be called as well, and we have...
6: Andreas Gerd, I'm the other half of Drift Machine.
4: First, let's set the scene. In this space, we have these huge studio loudspeakers hanging from the ceiling. There's a grand piano on the opposite side of the room from where I'm sitting now. There's a traditional Indian stringed instrument called a tanpura. So we have acoustic instruments, but we're also surrounded by various electronic instruments. It's a bit like being in a synthesizer museum, so lots of kind of twiddly knobs and faders and so on. On the desk in front of us is the more contemporary kit. What do we have here then, Andreas?
6: Here are different modules inside, like oscillators.
4: Okay, and the oscillator is the thing that creates the sound in the first place. Any synthesizer needs to start with a sound, doesn't it? So that's the oscillator.
6: That's true. You want to hear some?
5: For example...
4: And And these different sounds coming in, are these different oscillators?
6: Different oscillators, and I have a mixing desk on the bottom so I can fade in the different sounds.
4: Now, listening to that sound, Andreas, it gives us a flavour of what's to come, that you're creating sounds that are, to say the least, unconventional. You're not in here to create a musical or, you know, catchy guitar riffs or some chorus that people are going to sing along to, are you? This is very different.
6: Well, for me, it has to have somehow a magic. It has to fascinate me. This is the main thing for me. Yeah.
4: Creating sounds that have never been created before.
6: You can say that, yeah, maybe. Yeah.
4: So, Flo, people who might be expecting us to be talking about, as it were, like a conventional synthesizer, like you see maybe when you go to most gigs or if you're watching a TV show with a band playing. But basically, it's a flight case. It's a touring flight case, yes, with these different modules. So this is why you call it modular synthesis. Mm-hmm. So you've got the bit that makes the noise. You've got other modules that shape the noise, the sound in certain ways. And delightfully, they're all connected with cables. And you're the one who plugs the cables in, isn't it, Flo? Or both of you. Yeah. You can determine how you want to plug these modules into each other to get the kind of sounds you want.
5: Yes, I mean, in some sense, when we know how to patch it, then we can do what we want.
6: Different things happen, then different sounds come out in this way. Yeah.
4: And I have to say, this is all terribly Berlin, isn't it? Because, you know, when I was growing up, I was really into a band called Tangerine Dream that you guys will know well, you know, a German so-called krautrock band, isn't it, from the 1970s and onwards. And they made music famously with, it was a Moog modular synthesizer, a huge, big, massive thing, almost the size of a room in its own right. They were, and many others, were part of this Berlin school using modular synthesis. So I feel as if in this studio, in this city, I've come to the ideal place to see real experimentation with this kind of technology, with this kind of music making. And before long, the music making is underway. Andy sits at the studio's most treasured synth, a highly rare 1960s instrument called the Supercord. He's feeding the sounds from that through Drift Machine's rack of modular equipment. Andreas leans over the controls, manipulating the knobs and faders as banks of lights on the panel flash. Flo alternates between his laptop and the modular synth too. At first, the guys are into a groove.
5: All right.
4: But
5: are you sending anything?
4: After a while,
5: no.
4: They're having problems.
7: It was perfect, Andreas.
6: Yeah, it was good. Don't change anything.
7: Don't change anything. We'll never find it again.
6: Yeah. I didn't change anything.
5: Everybody pretend nobody has done anything. So
6: maybe
5: let's take it
6: we haven't recorded.
5: I didn't record anything before.
6: No, the BBC recorded it.
5: Yeah.
8: The quality you want better.
5: Okay, anyway, let's start. Let's just start. We won't get back there where we were before. It was different. I can't tell what it is.
4: No, the BBC hasn't recorded that bit either. Whatever magic they had has gone forever. Time to move on. I'll leave them to it for now. Earlier in the day, I had the chance to find out more about the jewel in the studio's crown, the mighty Supercord synthesizer. It hails from the days of the German Democratic Republic, the GDR, East Germany. This is Eastern Bloc Cold War technology. The studio director is Malte Gleason.
9: This one goes back to 1962, and it was a prototype. In fact, all the remaining Supercords are prototypes because it never went into series.
4: So let's look at the Supercord, and first to describe it, I would say that it looks like a control panel from a 1950s or 1960s power station. I've never seen a synthesizer that looks quite like it. On each side of the keyboard is a bank of 16 beautifully coloured, kind of orangey, browny, rotary dials or knobs, and then along the keyboard are a bank of switches. The colour scheme's very nice as well. It's a kind of very 1960s mid-blue, I'd say. Having said all that, tell me more about this instrument.
9: This is organized in a way that is very similar to an organ. So we have different registers here. So it says here oboe or vox humana or bassoon or trombone, in a way that it sounds similar to this instrument or this instrument color.
4: Is it true that it takes quite a few minutes, maybe even an hour, to warm up in the morning?
9: I would say something like 20 minutes because it's still with tubes. Like,
4: right, so you're flicking these switches, this top bank of switches.
9: And then the most interesting part of the instrument is on the left side. It's this subharmonic generator. You're outside of the traditional tuning system. This produces this very typical color of this instrument.
4: Which would be, you know, a real GDR kind of sound. You know, other Western synths were not doing this. That is otherworldly.
9: Yeah, these are the typical subharmonic mixtures that you can hear.
4: And Andy, when you play these notes, do you feel as if you're hearing the GDR? You know, is there something about this tone? There is no other synthesizer like this in the world that actually works. We can say that?
10: Yes, Mr. Khrushchev himself heard it and said, oh, it's awful, and that's capitalistic decadence, stop it immediately.
4: Andy's referring to Nikita Khrushchev, the Soviet leader in the 1950s and 60s who built the Berlin Wall to stop citizens fleeing into Western Europe, and obviously was no fan of the supercord.
10: From the 10 synthesizers built, I think 4 are still existing. 3 are in the museum, and that's the only one you can actually play, because here at the Academy of Arts in Berlin, they put a lot of work in it to keep it, to maintain it. Having this instrument from a, now we are in the 21st century, having this instrument from the 20th century and making music to a poem from the 19th century, that is going back and back and back in history of mankind to see what happened to mankind.
4: Like the supercord synth, Andreas Goethe hails from East Germany too. During the Cold War, he moved over to the West, where he ended up in the same class at school as Andy Ammer.
6: My parents were in prison, and then they were bought out from the western part of Germany. That they paid money for political prisoners, and after that, my sister and me, we could come out.
9: Yeah, okay. Yeah.
4: Andy, so what did people in the school make of having an East German guy amongst you in Munich?
10: It was very astonishing that the only one listening to the same music as this guy from Eastern Germany that even didn't know any band, but we agreed on the same things.
4: I mean, it is notable that you're into the same music, given that Andreas, you know, you'd been in East Germany where any kind of Western music was banned. So how did you get to know some of the bands and the music that people like Andy were into over in the West?
6: We were listening to West German radio stations very intensely, and we had tape recorders and record, and I was very, very interested in music. That was my life. When I came to the West, I was a bit disappointed that most of the people who went to my class didn't know anything about music, and there was only Andy who shared the same taste, strange music, and
4: So you mean you'd risked your family's freedom to listen to this illicit music and then came over to the other side, to West Germany, to realise that people were fairly apathetic about that kind of music, apart from this one guy, Andy, and here you are 40 years later making music together in this incredible setting. The music making is well underway. They've been building the track up with other sounds, including Andy on the tanpura, the traditional Indian instrument I mentioned. The tanpura has strings and a long neck. Since we started on that track this morning, you've added so many different elements. The latest track that you added was you kind of improvising on the tanpura. But there's other elements in there as well. What else did you record?
10: One tone on the supercord,
4: yeah,
10: and one tone on the tanpura. Flo added some bass.
4: So I'm really struck that you've taken three tones that on their own would sound kind of interesting but quite bare, and you've created something very big. I'm not sure if you like what you've created, but you've created something big and dramatic sounding.
10: That's what we, when we get out of the studio, have to think about. If it has to be that big, if it's better, if it's
4: Is it a bit over the top? Or
10: is it over the top? Is it getting too kitschy and overwhelming? But it was a nice piece to start the day.
5: When I listen to it, I also feel now this should be like bare bone.
10: Okay. Let's make a pause.
5: Yes, please. Yeah. It's 1 o'clock.
10: It's 1 o'clock.
5: Yes.
4: I know you want to play the track back. Is it better to do it after lunch when, you know, you come back to it with fresh ears?
5: Yes.
10: No, is that how you tend to do it? After lunch, no.
5: Maybe we do.
10: Yeah, I don't think so.
5: Maybe we do. I come back earlier.
4: To new shades of darkness. This is In the Studio from the BBC World Service. I'm Gareth Mitchell in Berlin with radio dramatist Andy Ammer and the electronic music duo Drift Machine as they compose a soundtrack to a 19th century poem. But now it's lunchtime. Berlin style.
11: This is a very famous currywurst stall, then. Yeah. People tell me it's the best.
12: You will like it here in Berlin every day. Come here and eat it.
11: Yes, please.
12: Every day.
11: Flo, we're sitting at a currywurst stall. For people who've never been to Berlin, what is currywurst?
13: It's a kind of sausage, and you can eat it with a kind of special sauce with some more or less curry flavor. And here their speciality is that they serve it with some extra hot onions. I don't know if there's something typical for currywurst at all, but it tastes great.
11: Yeah, you need like some hot chili kick with some curry, I think. So you work with modular synthesizers. What is it that you like about working with modular synthesizers rather than what I might call more conventional synthesizers, like the ones you often see on TV, pop shows, for instance?
13: You know, I never learned how to play an instrument. I can't read any music, and I got into music by playing drums, like punk rock. But in the end, this was the instrument which made it possible for me to start improvising on it, and so...
11: People might say, well, look, you can do this on a laptop. AI can make this stuff now. Why are you going to all this trouble? All these cables, all these modules that you need to transport to the studio. It's a lot of hard work, isn't it? You could press a button on a laptop.
14: That's true, but the control is very difficult on the laptop because you have only one pointer with a mouse, and then here you have two hands and you can move knobs and faders, and you have much more hands on your controls, and this makes it much more flexible.
13: Yeah, but in the end it's the track or the music that counts to me, I would say.
4: On our way back into the studio to start another track.
11: I'm intrigued to hear what the starting point is for this track.
13: It might be the starting point. Andreas
11: might be.
13: Send it.
11: Wow, what is that sound, Andreas?
14: It was a walk we took along the Elbe River in Hamburg, and there was this bridge. This was moving. I thought, wow, this is amazing. And I recorded this with my mobile.
11: Yeah. And is this quite typical? Do you go out and get field recordings? Maybe you hear something, you capture it on your phone.
14: Yeah, sometimes it happens.
4: As Andreas tells me about his squealing bridge voice note, everyone started comparing voice notes they've recorded on their phones.
15: I have another one. It's a Lanz Bulldog from 1938. Okay. I have to find it.
16: Somebody whistling, you know. We have
4: right.
16: Of stuff.
4: Yeah. So Flo has the sound of someone whistling on his phone.
16: That's a Lanz. One tractor.
4: Oh, it's a tractor sound.
15: Yeah, it's a tractor sound from 1938. Just with one cylinder, you know.
4: Yeah.
11: Okay, so it's a 1938 tractor. It wasn't recorded in 1938.
15: No.
4: I think I've met my people. I go out recording things on my voice notes on my phone as well. I thought it was just me. You just hear something interesting in the field.
13: Sometimes randomly stuff like this happens. These are the surprises which make the whole thing very fun. And before that, I was a bit... Without you, we wouldn't have played it, actually, you know. So thanks for coming. It was just for...
4: All part of the service.
13: Yeah, but you mean because you're talking about stuff, and so it happened that you just play, hey, I have this or that, you know.
4: Yeah, but I was just asking you, what voice notes you have on your phones that you record sounds with.
14: Let's listen to it again.
4: Yeah, and in fact, do you mind if we listen to them individually and then we can hear the effect when you put them together?
13: Sure. So that's the Lance Bulldog.
4: The tractor.
13: The tractor, yeah. Now we switch to Hamburg, to the
4: squealing bridge.
13: The screaming bridge.
4: And so you can speed it up and slow it down, can you?
13: Yes. And then I could take the overall pitch.
4: Oh, wow.
13: Which would be the original one. I love this. Because it gives you so much possibilities you can put in now. You could add some reverb.
4: So that's like an echo kind of effect.
13: Yeah, you can do a lot of stuff with it, you know. It's just all...
15: And I'm not sure if the sample before was not better.
4: So Andy's thinking we could have left
13: but
4: it as it was.
13: It's variations, you know, it's just a try. I mean, you know, it's no problem to do something right away again. Yeah, and it's just sometimes you find something, sometimes not. But it's easy and fast to try out. But do we want to use it?
4: Do we want to use it is the question. Why are you not convinced, Andy? It sounds good to me.
15: The question is what's stronger. That's, I think you don't have to demonstrate anything by this sound. It's perfectly weird, so we can't make it weirder.
4: As we bond over recording voice notes on our phones, I realise how much I'm enjoying my time with Andy and Drift Machine. It's fascinating to see them conjuring rich textures and sounds that have never been created before. And after a while, the tractor track is coming together.
13: This was the original sound, the tractor. And I only wanted to have the deep frequency, the bass drum, so to say.
4: Yeah, that's like a thumping bass drum from a dance track. Andreas is now twiddling a few of the knobs on the modular units here. And we can hear how that sound is transforming. He's changing some of the frequencies that make up that sound. Remember, this was a tractor at a country fair about a minute ago, and now listen to it. So they're going for a take on this, they're actually recording it. And I suppose if this was, like, say, in inverted commas, like a conventional music track, you might see them both on their instruments, maybe a guitar or a synth or a piano. But the way that the two guys, Andreas and Flo, are kind of performing this track as part of this recording take is by manipulating all the different controls on their modular setup here with some improvised piano input from Andy. And they're having fun in here. They're smiling. There are grins on the faces. Stuff is happening. And remember, this started as a voice note on Andy's phone of a 1938 tractor. How was that? A one-take wonder?
14: Maybe, yes, I think so, yeah.
13: I'm not so fond of the piano, I have to say, in this context. It's a bit...
14: It is a heavy part of the poem. Let's put it...
13: To me it would be... Or then it's interesting in the break that it does something, so...
14: Yeah.
13: Can...
4: My 2 days with Andy and Drift Machine are coming to an end. They'll finesse the tracks in the lengthy mixing process in the weeks after they leave the studio. The artists are negotiating with a German radio station for a broadcast slot and planning to release the work as an album along with some other recordings. They spend the last few hours in the studio composing a contemplative final track to go with the end of Lord Byron's poem.
17: The wind. Darkness had no need of aid from them. She was the universe.
4: So, after a couple of days recording, here we are then. Have you got everything you need, Andy?
15: Oh, you never know. You can work forever on this.
14: For every part of the poem, we have something in the background, and now the mixing progress starts, and we will see if we have enough. But I'm really satisfied. I think it was a good session.
15: One special thing we did this week, and what electronic music musicians seldom do, being together in a room and acting as a band. That's a special thing, I think, that happened here this week.
4: Well, how has that been for you then, Flo? Because you know, quite often you'd be emailing audio files to each other, but here you are looking at each other, reacting to each other. How's it been?
18: To me, it felt like it got better day by day, and especially today, the last track.
15: You're getting softer and calmer, and you made a very sweet, tired ending. And I think you hope you can feel it in the music, getting tired and getting upset, that you hear it sometimes. And that's a nice thing of working life together.
4: Well, thanks for letting me come along and get in the way. That's you. Thanks for all the Curryverse, folks. So thank you to you all, Andy, Andreas and Flo, here at the Studio for Electroacoustic Music in Berlin. This is In the Studio. I'm Gareth Mitchell, and the executive producer is Paula McGrath.
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5: From CBC News, the world is sour. I'm Neil Kumar. As the U.S. owner of Stelco starts issuing layoff notices to employees in Hamilton, Ontario, there are calls for the federal government to nationalize the steelmaker. Lisa Jing reports.
6: Layoffs have started at Stelco Steel in Hamilton, Ontario. Jordan Williams got his notice a couple of days ago.
7: Obviously, this is a big shock to my family as well.
6: The U.S. owner, Cleveland Cliffs, plans to cut up to 500 workers, blaming U.S. tariffs. Ottawa says the company is breaking promises made when it bought Stelco 2 years ago. Industry Minister Melanie Joly gave Cleveland Cliffs 5 business days to submit a plan to keep the jobs or face legal action. That action to NDP House Leader Don Davies should include looking at bringing the company under national control.
8: The steel industry is critical to Canada's secure national security.
6: There are pitfalls, says Nicholas Lamp, an associate law professor at Queen's University.
9: The risks are huge, and we obviously have to be very careful with taxpayer money.
6: But with an ongoing trade war, Lamp says nationalizing is an option the government must consider. Lisa Sheng, CBC News, Toronto.
5: U.S. Immigration and Customs Enforcement agents have shot and wounded a man in New York City. The incident took place on Thursday when ICE agents surrounded the man's vehicle. According to the mayor, Zoran Mamdani, a 5-year-old child was also in the car. He says the child was not harmed. New York police say the man who was shot is unconscious and receiving medical attention. Mayor Mamdani says he spoke to President Trump about the incident. There's been no comment from ICE. The government of Alberta has announced it will force the city of Edmonton to change its approach to infill development, a decision some critics say could make the city less affordable. Madeline Cummings reports.
10: Edmonton recently overhauled its zoning rules to get more housing built. Under a revamped bylaw, which came into effect in 2024, developers could build multiplexes on most residential lots. The city has since seen record levels of new housing. But Premier Danielle Smith says the province is ordering the city to go back to the old rules and come up with a more balanced approach. Residents concerned about parking, privacy, infrastructure strain, and tree loss are celebrating the province's decision. Others, like Jacob DeWong with the advocacy group Grow Together Edmonton, feel frustrated.
11: By not building these housing options for people who can't afford a single-family home and reducing it back to a trickle, we will be systematically excluding people from our neighborhoods.
10: Edmonton has 3 months to prepare for the change, while Calgary, having already repealed its citywide rezoning, will continue to review its policies. Madeline Cummings, CBC News, Edmonton.
5: The remnants of Hurricane Isaias could bring rain and cooler air to Ontario and the Maritimes this Thanksgiving weekend. Isaias is currently a Category 2 storm in the Gulf of Mexico. The storm is expected to make landfall on the U.S. Gulf Coast late Friday or early Saturday, then weaken as it moves north. A Canadian writer has won the Nobel Prize in Literature. Anne Carson is a poet and essayist, and as Magda Gabriel Sasa tells us, the win caught Carson by surprise.
12: The poet and essayist was at home in Iceland when she learned she had been awarded the prize in literature.
13: For her bold and inventive oeuvre that in playful dialogue with the classical tradition has created new forms for contemporary literature.
12: Carson has written poetry, verse novels like Autobiography of Red, and translated ancient Greek texts. It's the third time a Canadian-born writer has won the Nobel Prize in Literature. The first was Saul Bellow in 1976, then Alice Munro in 2013. The Nobel Prize comes with a cash award worth $1.7 million Canadian. Carson says she and her husband are coming up with ways to give it away. Her personal celebration, a little lower key.
14: We're going to go out walk in the woods so that we don't have to answer the phone.
12: Magda Gebra Selassie, CBC News, Toronto.
5: And that is The World This Hour. For CBC News, I'm Neil Kumar.
15: You're listening to CBC Radio 1. I'm Saroja Coelho. Coming up next, it's the Health Report from Australia's Radio National.
16: Big weekend this weekend, Priya?
17: I don't know if I should answer that. I've got some plans I'm excited about.
16: Yeah, that's good. What about an extra hour of sleep? Or is it an hour less sleep?
17: I have a really good way of remembering now. Spring forward, fall back. So we're going forward an hour. You lose an hour of sleep this weekend.
16: Doom and disaster? Is it going to destroy us for the next 3 weeks?
17: I actually love daylight savings. I can imagine you and I in the summer, it's 8 o'clock, it's still sunny, us pretending to be friends. It would be great.
16: And anybody listening to us in Queensland or Western Australia think that we need our heads red and that our curtains are going to fade. That's just one of the topics that we're going to be talking about on today's Health Report.
17: I'm Priya Alexander on Wurundjeri land.
16: And I'm Norman Swan on Gadigal land.
17: Also on the show, polymyalgia rheumatica. A lot of people have heard about it.
16: Do you think they have? I'm not sure they have. They probably wonder sometimes about the symptoms and it's often missed. You know, we're going to let people know about the symptoms.
17: Absolutely.
16: I actually thought I had it recently.
17: Oh, okay. Another thing that Swanee thought he had.
16: Yeah, I woke up with this sort of really sore buttocks and thighs and I thought, oh God, it's
17: you
16: polymyalgia.
17: You didn't text me, which is odd.
16: No, it's odd because then I realised there was delayed muscle soreness from the gym.
17: Oh no, okay. Oh dear.
16: Helped along by my sensible GP who told me to get a hold of myself. On a more serious note though, we are going to go to Fiji where there is what some people consider to be the most rapidly rising HIV epidemic in the world at the moment. We're going to talk to an Australian researcher in Suva about what actually is going on there.
17: And on What's That Rash, anti-aging supplements are absolutely everywhere, things like NMN. But what's the evidence to taking them and will it actually keep you alive and healthier for longer?
16: You may be surprised or not surprised is the answer, but stay tuned.
17: In the news, we've alluded to this, we're talking about daylight savings. Tis the weekend of the transition, Norman.
16: Yep, huge debate. Should we just get rid of it and stay all on the same time zone? There'd be riots in Victoria, South Australia and New South Wales and probably Tasmania as well, but rejoicing in Queensland and Western Australia.
17: Now, we're not alone in this. There are more than 70 countries who partake in this daylight savings transition. And the question is, does it really have a negative impact on our health? And there's a study that's been published in the European Journal of Epidemiology. It's a systematic literature review. So it's looked at over 150 studies, all involving humans from 36 different countries. And it's tried to look at what goes on in the body and is it good or is it bad?
16: And the conclusion they came to is a lot of research was crap, but even when you bring it all together, there really is no conclusive evidence of harm.
17: So the daylight saving onset transition, which is what we're about to encounter, we're going on to daylight savings. In the literature review, when they looked at all these studies, it appeared to be associated, and I should say associated is the key word there, not causal.
16: So this is when the clocks go forward.
17: Yes, we're springing forward.
16: And the days get longer. Yeah.
17: It's associated with increased heart attacks, acute myocardial infarction, and fatal traffic accidents, but also with reduced crimes involving physical harm. And the researchers have hypothesised why that might be. Are people who are more amenable to having a heart attack, does the sleep disruption potentially make them more vulnerable? So they've hypothesised as to the reasons. But when you're coming off daylight savings, it appeared to be associated with reduced all-cause mortality and workplace accidents.
16: So what you lose in spring, you gain in winter.
17: Yes, and so they're actually saying their conclusion, and you did allude to this, but they've said...
16: God, I'm the one that's usually circular in this discussion, but I'm impressed that you're emulating my circularity here.
17: I feel like you've come from holidays all refreshed and very cutthroat, but they've said that we need a balanced approach, that there's not enough evidence to say one way or the other, if it's all good, all bad. There appears to be risk and benefit both ways, and so there's a bit more nuance in all of it.
16: Just keep the curtains closed and buy new ones every so often. And a really interesting story on food allergy in kids. We've talked about this a lot and how exposure of babies round about 4, 5, 6 months to solids and not restricting foods like peanuts, milk, eggs and so on reduces the risk of food allergy later on. And it's been fairly conclusively shown, and a lot of Australian research has been at the fore here. And this is also Australian research, is, well, if you expose the baby when the baby's born, you know, in 5-6 months, to these foods, what if you expose them in the womb?
17: Yes, and I think every person who's had a baby, and I thought in pregnancy, Norman, I ate everything thinking it had an impact, or hoping that it would, because you're trying to reduce the risk of food allergies so desperately, I think most parents and caregivers are. This has been published in the New England Journal of Medicine. It is a randomised trial that took about 2,000 pregnant women, randomised them into two groups. In one group, they had a diet...
16: And they were high, they were high risk of allergy.
17: Yes, because of family history of food allergy. And basically one group were in the high diet of eggs and peanuts. And that was 6 eggs and 60 peanuts per week, which I actually think is quite a lot. The standard or the control group only needed to have no more than 3 eggs and 30 peanuts in the week. And they've taken about 1,000 women in each group. They all started this consumption before 23 weeks of pregnancy until 4 months postpartum. When they were breastfeeding. And the thing these researchers have tried to measure is, well, what is the number of children, infants, who develop a food allergy to either egg or peanut at 1 year of age?
16: And there's no difference.
17: No difference. So, you know, you can really bump up the consumption. It doesn't appear to have an impact. But I think if you're sighing and going, oh, no, I've been doing this, there's evidence for the stuff you mentioned, which is the early introduction of those common allergy-causing foods, getting them all in before the age of one and keeping them in the diet if there's no reaction. That's where there's a lot of evidence.
16: But don't get too obsessed with your diet during pregnancy. Just make sure it's nice and healthy. And a story we just keep on coming back to is the story that keeps on giving, which is AstraZeneca and a drug for women once they've been diagnosed and treated with breast cancer to keep the breast cancer away. And they've changed their mind again about this drug.
17: So we are talking about Zoladex. We should be very clear here because we've covered this, as you said, multiple times, which people will know as Goserelin. And we've covered the fact that the lower dose implant, the 3.6 milligrams, was pulled by AstraZeneca, the drug company, because they said it was a commercial decision. And then they went on to say, Norman, if you recall a few weeks later, we're going to give it to everybody for free. Anyone who's on it can get on it.
16: And the background to this, which we broke on the health report and the drug company did not deny, was that the reason they were doing this was because of reference pricing in the United States, where the Trump administration was saying that they would only pay the equivalent of the lowest price internationally for a drug in the United States, which would mean loss of profits for drug companies in the United States. And therefore, if there was a very low price for this drug in Australia, they would lose money in the United States. And they were even willing to give the drug away rather than have this reference price in Australia. And now they've changed their mind again.
17: They've changed their mind because in August, the PBAC, the Pharmaceutical Benefits Advisory Committee, basically put another gonadotropin-releasing hormone agonist, which is what Goserelin is, or Zoladex is, they've put another one called Differelin onto the PBS and said from the 1st of October, actually there's an alternative to the low-dose Zoladex. Women with endometriosis, breast cancer, this is a new option. And AstraZeneca, as a result, appear to have backflipped and said
16: that they're going to continue having it available on the PBS.
17: And not have the free program anymore, because there's an alternative now.
16: Swings, roundabouts.
17: I suspect this story's not over, just between you and I and the audience. I don't think this story's done yet.
16: No, and it will affect other drugs as well. On ABC Radio National, you're with the Health Report. So, Priya, you know, let's go back to my buttock pain, which wasn't polymyalgia rheumatica, but what is polymyalgia rheumatica?
17: Well, you're about to hear from an expert, from a rheumatologist, on exactly what it is. But it can be very painful. It can impact people's quality of life, their nighttime sleep quality. And people often think polymyalgia rheumatica, or PMR is the other name for it, and steroids. And the question is, what does the future hold, Norman? If you did have PMR and your buttock pain wasn't from your Pilates, then what are you looking at in terms of diagnosis and treatment?
16: I still maintain a lot of people haven't heard of the name, but we're talking about something that seems to affect your muscles, causes pain, but the really problematic part of polymyalgia rheumatica is another condition called temporal arteritis, which is where the arteries in your head and in your eyes can get affected with headaches and is a cause of blindness if it's under-recognized. So there is an association here so that the diagnosis really does need to be made and the right treatment instituted. That's why we're talking about it.
17: And we're talking about it because you recently did a story on fibromyalgia, which is a completely different entity, but people are really interested in these diagnoses where you might often take a while to be diagnosed, where the symptoms are kind of nonspecific. There's no clear gotcha test that will tell you whether or not you have it. So this is the polymyalgia rheumatica update that I think a lot of people are hoping for. I spoke with Professor Catherine Hill, who is head of rheumatology unit at the Queen Elizabeth Hospital in Adelaide.
18: Polymyalgia rheumatica, or PMR as you referred to it, is an inflammatory illness that affects mainly older people. We say over 50, but really it's mainly over 65s, and it causes inflammation around, predominantly around the shoulders and the hips, and associated with a lot of early morning stiffness when you get out of bed. And it can come on reasonably quickly or more gradually, and it causes a lot of pain and disability. And it's associated with increased levels of inflammatory markers in the blood. And that's a blood test where we can check for inflammation. And those ones are C-reactive protein and erythrocyte sedimentation rate, which, you know, GPs like yourself can easily order.
17: So you've said it that it tends to happen in people aged over 50. Are there any other kind of groups of people who are more likely to be diagnosed with PMR? Are there ethnic groups who are more at risk? Is it women? Are there other things that make you higher risk?
18: Certainly more women than men are diagnosed with polymyalgia rheumatica. And we also know that there does seem to be some ethnic basis. So it's way more common in Scandinavian countries and in certain countries across northern United States, and probably in northern England and in Scotland as well. So that it's much less common in people from Asian backgrounds and Middle Eastern backgrounds. So in Australia, we sort of have an intermediate risk because many of us are Caucasian backgrounds from those countries.
17: In terms of diagnosis, you alluded to these inflammatory markers, ESR, CRP. They're the two that you mentioned. They can be raised in the diagnosis, but there's not a single test, is there? It's not like an autoimmune disorder where there's an antibody that you can test in the blood and go, yes, that's it, we've got it. Can you just talk us through the difficulties in diagnosis?
18: Yes, and that's one of the issues because it's a clinical diagnosis. So that's based around the history that an examination that your GP or your doctor does, plus in collaboration with the raised inflammatory markers. We call that a clinical diagnosis, but there's no, you know, as you say, gotcha test that really beds it down. However, over the last few years, we've been doing a lot more research into different types of imaging radiology that can help us with the diagnosis. Dr. Claire Owen in Melbourne has been doing some fantastic work in that area, showing that when we do specialised tests like PET imaging, it shows inflammation in those areas. And it's a different kind of inflammation to other types of inflammatory arthritis, such as rheumatoid arthritis, Priya. So it's at the points where the tendons touch the bone, and so enthesitis. And we also know that it can affect the lower back as well as the hips and the shoulders. Other types of imaging, such as ultrasound, can also show some of those findings as well. So that's really going to help us in the future make a more secure diagnosis of PMR.
17: Do we have a sense, Catherine, of how many people are misdiagnosed or diagnosed late because of these kind of challenges? There's no gotcha test?
18: I think when we talk to patients, often they have taken quite a long time to get diagnosed. So actually, we're doing a large survey of patients with PMR, both those who are being seen by GPs and by specialists. And one of the questions we're asking them is how long, but we get a sense of it can really be quite a long time between the time the symptoms start and the time it's diagnosed. And that's because as we get older, people are, the expectations they will get a few aches and pains, especially around the shoulders. It's so common, isn't it? But it really is the association with really severe stiffness and disability and disrupted sleep.
17: So those are the flags that people might go, okay, morning stiffness, it's interrupting my sleep. That's when you should probably go and not just put it down to aches and pains that are normal with aging.
18: Yes. And if it's a new thing, if you haven't had a lot of hip stiffness or shoulder stiffness, if that's fairly new for you, then I think that's when you need to go and see your GP and discuss how to manage your pain and what the actual diagnosis is.
17: What does treatment look like? Because I think people might go PMR, steroids. Is that the only option for management, or are there other things that can be considered?
18: So at the moment, steroids are the mainstay, but as we know, steroids have a lot of side effects. So we always want to reduce them as quick as we can. But we know that many patients are on steroids for much longer than the 12 months of steroids that we were taught at medical school, right?
17: Yes.
18: that it was going to take. And, you know, the majority of patients are actually on steroids for longer. So there's been a lot of work done in the last few years of trying to look at alternatives to steroids. We are currently doing a study of methotrexate for people with polymyalgia who are on steroids. It's a government-funded study, NHMRC, which is also being done in the UK. We're doing it in collaboration. We should have some results in 2028. But methotrexate is being used quite often in the clinical ready. We've shown in our studies that it does increase the risk of people getting off steroids, so it does improve that. The other thing is there's a new biologic agent called secukinumab. And that's been used previously in psoriatic arthritis, but they did a trial in polymyalgia rheumatica recently and it did show really good improvement. It's not yet on the PBS and I think the company are planning to make an application for that.
17: So it's expensive.
18: It's expensive, but there's things on the horizon, put it that way. So we're looking at repurposing current drugs that are around and also looking at new drugs.
17: With the steroids, which you said are the mainstay of treatment, there's, of course, the kind of long-term implications of that or the other health risks. So what kinds of things do people need to consider? If you're on, let's say, a dose of 10 to 15 milligrams of prednisolone, the oral steroid, for, let's say, a year or more, what kinds of things do people need to be aware of? In terms of risk-benefit, what are the kind of risks with that?
18: Yeah. So I think in the first instance, need to be, you know, collaborating with your GP really closely and make sure that you, because it can increase your blood pressure and increase your blood sugars. So those are the things we worry about with the higher doses. Even at the lower doses though, even below 5 milligrams, we're still worried about other things like the risk of infection, the effect on your bones, so the increased risk of getting osteoporosis. So those are two other things that I really worry about. The other thing patients don't like, at the higher doses, often people will put on weight, which is difficult. At the lower doses, that's less of a problem. But people, especially older women, find the skin thinning and easy bruising that comes with it is really awful, and they are really much more likely to get skin tears and things like that, and the easy bruising. That's something that people really don't like either.
17: There can be quite serious complications of PMR in some people. Can you just talk us through the entity of giant cell arteritis?
18: Yes. So probably 15 to 20% of patients with polymyalgia rheumatica can also develop a disease called giant cell arteritis. That's caused by inflammation in the larger blood vessels and in particular ones around the temporal arteries, and that can also affect the eyes. And one of the devastating consequences of untreated giant cell arteritis is actually blindness. People present with increased headache, pain in their jaw when they chew, excess fatigue, and some eye changes. But if we get people on high dose steroids for that, we can really avert the chance of people having blindness or even stroke.
17: What does the future of PMR look like, Catherine, for people listening who've perhaps, you know, been down this huge journey of waiting to be diagnosed? It was kind of non-specific symptoms, there's no gotcha test. They're on steroids. You mentioned some of the side effects of it. What does the future potentially of PMR look like in 10, 15, maybe 20 years?
18: Well, I think what's becoming clear of recent studies is that we've talked about underdiagnosis or delayed diagnosis prior, but there's also this problem with some misdiagnosis. So some recent studies from in different places around the world, in Ireland, in Denmark, have shown that about 40% of

0: head of the Rheumatology Research Group at the Basil Hetzel Institute for Translational Research. And Catherine has said if anyone wants to email her and be part of her research or get in touch, she's happy to share her email, Norman.
1: Gosh.
0: Catherine.Hill@sa.gov.au. So if you want to be part of a study and they're looking for more people, there's the email.
1: And if you missed that, it'll be in our show notes. On ABC Radio National, you're with the Health Report.
0: Coming up on What's That Rash, NAD is a molecule that declines as we age. And of course, now there are supplements to help fight that. They're everywhere. I'm seeing the ads online, but do they actually work? So, Norman, whilst you were off gallivanting on your travels, I was here with Lauren doing some fairly heavy work on pharmaceutical companies like Eli Lilly, who have set up a direct-to-consumer delivery service for GLP-1 or weight loss injections.
1: You say drug companies like Eli Lilly, they're the only one at the moment doing this, isn't it?
0: At the moment. This is the GP in me is wondering if this is the start of something very different in Australia. But yes, it's the only one at the moment. The only medication that they're going to house on this platform, it seems, is tirzepatide, which people will know as Mounjaro. And we did talk last week about the fact that this Lilly Direct, if you go to the website, has telehealth companies advertised on it, where a patient can go with an e-script, they can pop their e-script into the service, pharmacies will then compete on pricing and you will get the drug delivered to your door. That's how this will work.
1: And the question is this legal? And I suppose they've got a suite of lawyers having looked at it, but it is an important question to answer, which is where does this sit regulatory-wise? Because it doesn't necessarily pass the sniff test. Chris Rudge is with us in the studio. Chris is from Sydney Law School and Deputy Director of Sydney Health Law. What's your take on this Lilly Direct?
2: Well, it's definitely new. It's something that is unprecedented in Australia, although I understand it's modelled on a US service that's already offered. And in Australia, therapeutic goods and medicine is regulated by three agencies, really, primarily the Therapeutic Goods Administration. Then you also have the ACCC, the consumer law watchdog, but you also have health practitioner regulation through APRA. So they're really your three
1: sites.
2: We've
1: also had on the program recently.
2: Yes.
1: Talking about
2: this has been certainly a focus for APRA recently, telehealth in particular. So you've got multiple agencies responsible for enforcing the law when it comes to therapeutic goods. But Lilly Direct, this new platform, is a finely tuned proposition that has managed to find a way through the thickets and gaps through these agencies and the law, so far as we know, because, of course, this is a new thing. It hasn't been tested.
1: At first blanch, I mean, there are other delivery services in Australia that will deliver drugs to your door. I should declare an interest here is that in one of them, I'm a director of a company which has a shareholding in one of these delivery services. So I'll just declare that before we go on. But, you know, it is a landscape where you can deliver drugs to people's door. But this seems conflicted in the first instance. It's their drugs. And there is this supposedly rigid brick wall, supposedly, between drug companies and consumers. This is not America. It's not New Zealand. They're not allowed to advertise directly to consumers. And this seems desperately close to that.
2: Yes, that is the element here that I think distinguishes it from some of the other services, that you do have a kind of full circle or completely 360 arrangement in which you have a telehealth service provider, which appears on the website of the manufacturer and sponsor of the medicine, Mounjaro in this case, on Lilly's website. You also have the pharmacist who will obviously remain independent, but is linked in to the prescription that would happen via the telehealth service. And then the medicine is delivered by the pharmacist. So this kind of 360 process is new in the sense that all of the actors in the proposition are ready to go, in a sense.
1: Is there a vicarious liability here? So what you're saying here is it's untested. We'll come back to that in a moment in terms of advertising and direct to consumer. It's murky. Is there a vicarious liability here, coming back to what Priya so effectively did a few weeks ago before I went overseas? If somebody were to die from anorexia nervosa, taking a GLP-1,

0: 1981, is there a vicarious liability on Eli Lilly because of this close link?
1: The old test for vicarious liability is really if it's a master and servant, in modern terms, employee and employer. And Lilly is very clear that the telehealth operators are independent on their website. It's a kind of interesting, kind of proposition, but they're saying the independent telehealth services are these. And so they are disclaiming any master-servant or employer-employee relationship on the website. And to be fair, I don't think they are in that relationship. But in a notional sense, this is the kind of problem where you have multiple actors who, although they are technically independent operators, they're linked into this 360 organisational structure. But ultimately, to answer your question directly, health practitioners and prescribers, but of course, questions of to the extent the pharmacist and the manufacturer in this arrangement share in or contribute to any harm would be new questions of law. The first distinguishing point is that are they in this kind of relationship of employer, employee, etc.
0: So do we have to wait passively for the TGA to decide they're going to investigate? What sort of control do we have over this as consumers?
1: We've talked about vicarious liability, but there are many other ways in which the TGA, APRA, the ACCC might take action here. So I noticed that Priya used the word advertising when discussing the appearance of these telehealth services on Lilly's website.
0: And of course, we've helped that along by mentioning it on several occasions.
1: Yes. Now, the TGA has a duty to ensure that prescription medicines, and this is a prescription medicine, Schedule 4 medicine, are not advertised in Australia. We have a prohibition in Australia on the advertising of prescription-only medicines directly to consumers, unlike the United States, unlike New Zealand. But that advertising prohibition applies to therapeutic goods. So there would be very little the TGA could do to say advertising a telehealth service is contrary to the TGA legislation. But there could be other things on the website that the TGA could regard as advertising, and that would be a way to disrupt the model, because effectively you're looking for ways in which promotions are occurring. But I think this is a new structural form of promotion. So I think there's a really interesting test case here as to whether all of the elements together constitute a promotion. Now, of course, I'm not making any allegations. I'm just theorising on the legal instruments. But the reality is there are these two primary regulators, the TGA and APRA, and they need to discharge their duties.
2: What's next if this is allowed? How does this change the future? That's what I worry about.
1: Yeah, that's a really important question. I think recently we've had Queensland Health Ombudsman do a very brief review of telehealth, and looked particularly at organisations that design pathways similar to this. And the Queensland Health Ombudsman has recommended national telehealth standards be introduced, which I think would ensure, remembering that the health practitioner is the front line person who is responsible for any harms, it would ensure that the telehealth consultations themselves are better regulated.
0: Chris, thank you very much for joining us.
1: Thank you so much.
0: Chris Rudge from Sydney Law and Deputy Director of Sydney Health Law.
2: On ABC Radio National, you're with The Health Report. I think a lot of people, Norman, have heard about what is happening in Fiji with the HIV crisis, and you've delved further into it.
0: Yeah, we mentioned it a few weeks ago on The Health Report, and we thought we just should find out more on the ground about it. Some people consider it to be the fastest rising HIV epidemic in the world. It certainly surprised a lot of people when it emerged, and the Kirby Institute at the University of New South Wales is on the ground working with non-government organisations and the Fijian government. And one of the people on the ground is Dr. Virginia McDonald, who's technical lead in HIV at the Kirby Institute. I spoke to her actually on Thursday from Suva.
3: Maybe 5 years ago, we were not seeing increasing HIV cases in any Pacific Island country apart from Papua New Guinea. And it was assumed that they had missed that period of time when HIV was really increasing. seeing across other parts of the world. Yeah, so it definitely was a surprise. And the first sort of came onto people's radars, small numbers of increasing HIV cases maybe 4 years ago. And now we're at the stage where there's over 2,000 notifications a year.
0: So very significant in a very small country. So just give us the dimensions of the outbreak or epidemic.
3: The estimates is there is about 9,000 people living with HIV. The population is less than a million, and it's just continuing to increase year on year.
0: And when you place Fiji internationally, what does it look like in terms of the escalation?
3: It's in the top three countries in the world for increasing incidence. And people are saying it's the fastest growing HIV epidemic in the world in terms of its increase over the last decade.
0: Why?
3: Well, I think they're sort of dealing with two public health issues at the same time. There's a steep increase in the number of people using methamphetamine. That has come about because of changing drug trafficking routes, where methamphetamine, which is destined for Australia or New Zealand, coming from South America, is now being trafficked through the Pacific. And Fiji has become a transit point for that traffic. And wherever you see drug trafficking routes along those routes, you see increases in drug use as well. And quite unusual that most people here are injecting methamphetamine rather than smoking it or snorting it. The Kirby Institute did a rapid assessment of drug use practices in Fiji last year. We're really surprised to see that most people reported the very first time they used methamphetamine, they were injecting it.
0: And presumably there's not a surplus of clean needles available.
3: Absolutely. There is no formal needle syringe program in Fiji at the moment, although hopefully the legal framework for that will be approved soon. We also found in our assessment that every single person that was interviewed was sharing needle syringes. People are using them multiple times and sharing them.
0: So for somebody who's been covering HIV since the pandemic started in the 80s, this is sadly all too reminiscent of what was happening at the beginning of the pandemic. And one of the features of countries where it was spreading heterosexually and through drug use was the legislative attitude towards drug use. Is the legislative environment in Fiji conducive to spread?
3: The government has been escalating this at the Ministry of Health level. So it first was an outbreak and then now has become an emergency. And I think there has been a lot of attention put on drug use and its relationship to HIV. Just today, the Parliament is considering an amendment to the HIV Act, which would give legal protections to people who are providing needle syringes as part of a needle syringe program, or people who are accessing needle syringes, so drug users, so that they would be protected underneath this amendment. So that is coming in Fiji, but up until this point, that framework has not existed.
0: So the other elements to control of HIV is diagnosis, access to testing, and early intervention, and also prevention through PrEP, pre-exposure prophylaxis, and safe sex. Yep. What does that look like in Fiji at the moment?
3: The government is making access to HIV treatment is free for anyone living with HIV, so that's excellent. But the issue is, of course, people initiating and being retained on treatment. And there are some challenges there with people dropping in and out of treatment. And that is a challenge because their viral loads remain elevated and therefore they're continuing to transmit HIV to their sexual and injecting partners. Another really positive thing that's happened in Fiji, they have started an HIV PrEP program, and that started a few months ago, and that's slowly but surely people are enrolling in that PrEP program. And towards the end of this year, it's expected that they will have some access to long-acting lenacapavir PrEP. So these are really positive forward steps for HIV prevention. Dealing with HIV is quite different from dealing with other communicable disease or other public health issues. Mainly that's because the communities which are affected by HIV are often those communities who are criminalized or stigmatized. It makes it very challenging to reach people with any of these services that you're describing. So, for example, diagnosis, there's a lot of people who have HIV in Fiji who are not aware that they have HIV because they're not turning up for testing. People are presenting to hospital and emergency departments with quite advanced HIV disease, meaning that, you know, there's been a lot of opportunities for diagnosis that have been missed. The estimate is only, you know, less than half the people living with HIV in Fiji are aware of their status. And then there's also issues with people who are screened positive for HIV but never receive a confirmation of that HIV diagnosis.
0: And what about mother-to-child transmission?
3: Yeah, that's another challenge. Actually, Fiji has a very high ANC coverage with at least one ANC visit for most women. It's quite high, over 90%.
0: ANC?
3: Sorry, antenatal care. All women at antenatal care will be screened for HIV. The problem then is that they're not receiving the confirmatory test in a timely manner to know that they're living with HIV, or they're coming for their first antenatal appointment very late. And so those women who are living with HIV are not receiving antiretroviral therapy during pregnancy to prevent that onward transmission.
0: Is the blood supply safe?
3: The blood supply, they screen all blood donors, but only, again, using that screening test. They just brought in using the fourth generation HIV test so that they would be picking up any HIV within those blood donations.
0: So in summary, this has enormous impact. There are thousands of Fijians, either known or unknown, with HIV, kids being born with HIV, people dying prematurely of the sort of complications that we only saw 20, 30 years ago. What's the risk to the region?
3: There's a lot of concern in the region. Fiji is a real hub for the Pacific. There's a university here where a lot of students from other Pacific Island countries come here to study. They're young people who may be engaging in sex or drug use. And there are small signs that those HIV cases are also increasing in other Pacific Island countries.
0: What's the time frame for control?
3: That's a difficult question. I think my professional, personal opinion is that this is going to get worse in Fiji before it gets better. The move this week with the emergency declaration is really positive. I'm in Suva at the moment and I can see a lot more commitment, a whole of government approach. Things are moving faster than they've moved before. But the nature of HIV is that I'm afraid things will look worse before they start to look better.
0: Dr. Virginia McDonald, who's the technical lead at HIV at the Kirby Institute in New South Wales. And as I said, she was speaking from Suva on Thursday. And just after we finished the interview, she sent us an email saying that the bill in the Fijian Parliament in support of needle and syringe programs just passed unanimously. So that's really good news. I mean, this really was, Priya, deja vu for me and for the audience as well, thinking we have this under control in Australia. We were one of the first countries to get it under control with sensible government policies and continued that process through. And yet here's a country 3 or 4 hours by plane from Sydney, and it's as if it's 1990.
2: On ABC Radio National, you're with the Health Report. And I'm going to leave you now with Tegan Taylor for What's That Rash?
4: So, Norman, it's time for me to test your Australian-ness once more.
0: Yeah.
4: Are you a true Australian?
0: I like to think I am now, yes. A bit mixed, but yeah.
4: I mean, I think you've lived in Australia for longer than I have. This is the true test of an Australian, though. Do you like Vegemite?
0: Look, that's a really interesting question, because I hated Marmite.
4: That's a controversial opinion.
0: So I avoided Vegemite, thinking it was going to taste like Marmite. And then when I tasted it, I thought, oh, this is pretty good.
4: You must be the only person in history who likes salty, salty Vegemite more than sweet and salty Marmite, which I think I'll get my citizenship revoked if I say that I like it more, but Marmite is pretty tasty.
0: Yeah, no. Vegemite's just like Australians, straightforward.
4: So the reason we're talking about Marmite and Vegemite specifically today is kind of got nothing to do with what we're talking about, which is kind of the point, and I'll explain it in just a second.
0: Yeah, it's today's mystery on What's That Rash, where we answer your health questions.
4: So we've actually got a couple of questions on the same topic today, Norman. This week, Sarah says, now that I've hit 40, my social media feeds have turned into a non-stop parade of anti-aging ads. Mm-hmm. And one of the big buzzwords Sarah's seeing making the rounds is NMN supplementation to boost NAD plus production, which claims to slow the aging process. Sarah wants to know, Is there any truth in this? And Jamie has written in along similar lines saying, I saw a video of an influencer injecting something called NAD Plus the other day herself, claiming it would give her an energy boost and help with anti-aging. Jamie asks, what in the world is NAD Plus and is that safe?
0: Good question.
4: Norman, what in the world is NAD Plus and is it safe?
0: Well, NAD Plus is a chemical involved in energy production, energy management, but also control of oxidative stress where you've got biological rusting. It's getting towards one of the more fundamental processes biochemically that make us age, speed it up or slow it down. And NAD Plus is the key molecule in this cycle of reactions. And you don't take NAD plus itself. You want to try and influence this pathway. That's what people are trying to do, is you take what are called boosters or precursors to boost your NAD levels in your cells to affect this biochemical process. And NMN is one of the things that people take as a booster to try and boost their NAD because it's part of that biochemical cycle.
4: But I think it's good to know what the claims are around this, and because there is a lot of hype on social media, as always, and the sorts of things that it claims to do, like you kind of alluded to before, boosting energy levels, boosting concentration and memory, mental clarity. I've also seen claims around hormone balancing, metabolism and inflammation, which I think we need a What's That Rash bingo card, because that's basically a whole row of a bingo card right there.
0: That's right, without the bell.
4: Yeah, that's it. And then, of course, some news coverage is throwing around the phrase fountain of youth, which is just a giant red flag for me.
0: Exactly. Let's just go to basics here. It is not controversial to say that this substance called nicotinamide adenine dinucleotide, which can exist in two forms, plus and another substance called NADH, are part of chemical cycles which do influence the aging process. So that is relatively uncontroversial. The aging process is not fully understood, but we know that, for example, oxidative stress, energy metabolism, how mitochondria work, which are the energy factories in cells, all relate to how well our bodies work and how efficiently they work. And what's also not controversial is that as we age, our NAD plus levels decline in our cells.
4: But there's so many things that change when we age, and it's hard to know which ones are doing something and which ones are just kind of declining.
0: Yeah, declining because we're aging, but not driving the aging process. So testosterone declines, for example, in both men and women as we age. The trouble is that when you give testosterone supplements, they don't seem to reverse aging. So is it an effect of aging just by the fact that we've had more time on this earth that they go down rather than driving the process? Now, some people believe that when NAD plus reduces, for whatever reason, if you actually could boost it, you would reverse the aging process or slow it down. And that's the key debate.
4: I do think it's interesting that there's obviously research that's happening here. This is an actual molecule that's actually found in bodies, and scientists are trying to figure out what its role is. But what happens in this space often with anything to do with anti-aging or, yeah, slowing down decay and decline is that that little whiff of science that might be done in a petri dish or in a mouse model gets blown up into something that's really, really big with lots of promises around it by people who are trying to make money. And they can say that it's grounded in science because in a sense it kind of is.
0: Well, that's right. And it's very powerful, this idea here, because the NAD plus, these biochemical cycles affect how DNA repairs itself. It affects what's called cellular senescence, which is how when cells die, the dead cells or almost dead cells are dealt with, because if they're not cleared from the body quickly or efficiently, then they can actually have a toxic effect on the surrounding tissue and increase the aging of tissues, and also affects how immune cells function. So there's a lot of stuff going on related to these metabolic pathways.
4: So obviously this substance is in people's bodies and we say that it declines with age. How does it get there? Is our body making it?
0: There's two processes. One is our body can make it for itself out of its own resources using tryptophan. And so there's a metabolic cycle, which is internal to the body. And then there is another one, which is called salvage. And why it's called salvage is that it salvages
5: a substance called nicotinamide, which is one of the group of vitamins called B3 vitamins, and it salvages that from the diet and from the body to manufacture NAD+. And that salvage cycle is where the focus is of NAD+ precursors or boosters.
4: So normally we'd be getting these from our diets, and then the supplementation is about kind of going, well, can I just stick it straight in my body, either in a pill or an injectable form?
5: Correct. So people are taking NMN, which is nicotinamide mononucleotide. They're taking it as NR, which is nicotinamide riboside, which is the vitamin, to be brief. They're trying to do it through tryptophan, which is the other cycle, and nicotinic acid. There are foods which contain these substances, such as legumes, tofu, fish, seafood, dairy, and so on. Guess what diet actually might increase your NAD+ precursors?
4: You got it. This is it. That's it. Like, those are healthy foods. Just eat foods that are good, right?
5: And of course, Vegemite.
4: Well, okay, let's talk about Vegemite for a second, because that was obviously our very confusing start to our chat today. The thing with Vegemite is that it famously, apart from containing a lot of salt, also contains B vitamins. And one of those vitamins is B3. And there was a story that I think provides a good cautionary tale a couple of years ago, where there was a study that came out of a research institute here in Australia that was talking about birth defects and recurrent miscarriage. Hugely distressing for people who have that, either losing multiple pregnancies or having a baby that's born with a birth defect, and often parents blame themselves, and the reasons behind these are often not clear. And this research paper discovered the mother could be deficient in vitamin B3, niacin, and supplementation prevented birth defects with 100% success. Very important asterisk. It was research done in mice. So the mothers in question were mice, not humans. But the press around this discovery was breathless and very exciting. There were headlines like, could a simple vitamin prevent birth defects? It was very, very hyped. And because vitamin B3 and niacin are maybe things that aren't kind of in people's normal lexicon, in an effort to communicate this to the broad public, people reached for Vegemite as sort of the vitamin in Vegemite could be blah, blah, blah. And so what you had on one hand was mice being supplemented with a particular vitamin to boost their NAD levels, to the actual message that people got in the community being, eat Vegemite and your baby won't have a birth defect, which is, of course, completely wrong.
5: You'd have to eat giant amount.
4: Bathtubs of Vegemite. Yeah. And you would have so much salt, which is not good for your health. And so I think of that story as being an important kind of message, I guess, to people like us, Norman, as science communicators, to make sure that in an effort to make something more understandable, you don't accidentally give really bad and maybe harmful advice or false promises.
5: Yeah, no, really good point. So let's come to this idea of supplementation or of precursors of NAD+. So the evidence is, when you give large doses of this to your favorite animal, the mouse, you do seem to get changes in energy metabolism. Mitochondria seem to work better. There are measures of biochemical aging. They do seem to slow down. So there is some evidence in animal models that boosting NAD levels when they've dropped due to aging can reverse some of these processes. The question is, does it work in humans? And there's no evidence that it does. And you think, oh, well, you know, why is that? Well, it's just that mice are not humans.
4: Mice also only live for a couple of years. We live for a really long time. Like, sometimes, often, mouse models are really informative to give us a sense of what might happen over a lifetime. But we can't lean on them entirely.
5: No. And it's an artificial situation on genetically selected mice in the laboratory. Here's what we don't know about NAD and NMN boosters. So when people get NMN boosters, they're sometimes getting massive doses of NMN boosters. And there's a thing called homeostasis, where one of the reasons why we are such a resilient species is that we've got amazing balance mechanisms in our body. If our blood pressure goes up because we're anxious and so on, there's another process for bringing our blood pressure down. If our stress hormones go up, there's a process to counteract them and bring them down. Our body is in balance. And if something happens to our body that knocks us off balance, the body tries very hard to counteract that. NAD plus works at tiny, tiny amounts in our body. And if you're going to boost it through artificial high levels of these boosters, similar to, say, what animals get in an artificial circumstance, what's quite likely happening is the body saying, bugger off. You perturb me. I'm going to fight against it. So you might get an initial response over a short period of time, but then that initial response seems to disappear. And it's tantalizing because they should work, but they don't at the moment seem to work. And where the smart money is going with here is, do you actually need to give tiny doses of NAD plus precursors in multiple forms to confuse the body or get in under the body's defenses so that you're not shifting the body's homeostatic mechanisms, you're getting in under the surface?
4: And so, Norman, you're giving the supplement companies ammunition here to reformulate and probably charge more as well.
5: Well, that's true. But the other problem you've got is taking it in a form that the body can use. And they haven't sorted that out either. There are small studies, there are inadequate studies, and we have not got a clue about what the right dose is.
4: But when we do look at animal models, because they are good at giving us hints of where to look more, I suppose, NAD plus potentially plays a role in things like Alzheimer's disease and Parkinson's disease and Huntington's disease.
5: Well, it plays a role in everything. You can find anything that it plays a role in. Yeah, sure, it has an effect on brain cells. But the question that we got was, is it dangerous to supplement too much of it? And there's a little bit of evidence from MMN boosters that maybe you can get gastric side effects. There's not a lot of evidence of harm, but equally, they've not been well studied and not been well studied over extended periods of time. So on What's That Rash, we are not able to say whether it's safe or not. It looks as though they're safe, even in reasonable doses, but we can't be sure.
4: So flipping it around, one of the claims is that people are taking these supplements, and when I say claims, I'm talking about social media, is that people are deficient in NAD+. What do we know about a deficiency of NAD+?
5: Well, we know in low-income countries where their diet is specifically from maize that they can become vitamin B deficient, particularly B3 deficient, and they can get a terrible condition called pellagra. And that does affect multiple organ systems and is a serious vitamin deficiency. And we know that NAD levels go down with aging, but that doesn't mean that you're NAD deficient. It may mean that for your age, you've got the right levels of NAD in your body. We don't know whether or not that's a good thing or a bad thing to have low NAD plus levels as you get older. The assumption is that it's bad and associated with the damage of aging, but it may not be.
4: So to come back to Jamie and Sarah's questions, is there anything in this idea of NAD plus supplementation?
5: My belief is there will be in the future with a very different pattern to what we've got now. And if you're going to take this, you should certainly not take it in pregnancy because you've got no idea what's going to happen there. And we've no idea what long-term use does to you. That simply has not been studied. So great caution and eat a healthy diet, exercise. And we know that those things help to slow down the biochemical processes of aging themselves.
4: Yeah, our healthy, well-rounded diet's probably giving us all of the NAD precursors that we need.
5: At least according to current research.
4: Well, if you have, I think, Norman, this week we should ask people for their anti-aging cures.
5: Absolutely. What are you doing to reverse the aging process?
4: Send us your anti-aging cures to thatrash@abc.net.au, and I can't wait to read them.
5: And we'll see you next time.
4: See you then.

That was the health report from Australia's Radio National. After the news, it's ideas. I'm Saroja Coelho, and this is CBC Radio 1.

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1: If something feels off, it probably is.
2: 53 criminal charges, over 40 duelists, and an unregulated industry rocked by a shocking crime spree. Catch the three-part series, Duela, A True Crime, a complex saga with many victims and an exclusive interview with the perpetrator, Caitlin Braun. All episodes available. 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
3: From CBC News, the world is sour. I'm Neil Kumar. With the Alberta referendum less than 2 weeks away, Canada Post says special ballots should be mailed by the end of the day to reach Elections Alberta by the deadline. The agency says it's still waiting to receive more than half of the special ballots. She and Desjardins reports.
4: Another referendum ballot to help determine Alberta's future. On it, 10 questions, one asking if the province should seriously consider starting the conversation to separate from Canada. Canada Post is strongly recommending people mail their special ballots by today. Even though the referendum is more than a week away, Elections Alberta needs the mail-in votes by the 16th to be counted.
5: Every vote matters.
4: And of the roughly 650,000 special ballots that have gone out, spokesperson Michelle Gurney says under half have been returned.
5: About 1.2% of all those that have come back, close to 3,000, where there have been some issues.
4: Missing photocopies of IDs, signatures, or proper dates, for example. Elections Alberta says you can check online if it's been received or at your polling station. If not, you can vote in person. Chien Desjardins, CBC News, Calgary.
3: Dozens of notices are now going out just less than 2 weeks after workers at a major Ontario steel plant were warned layoffs were coming, and hundreds more are expected in the weeks to come. As Anisha Patel reports, Stelco's American owner is blaming the U.S. trade war while Canada's government demands answers.
6: Layoffs are now underway at Stelco, and after 4 years working at its Hamilton steel plant, Jordan Williams says losing his job is a big shock.
7: How do you survive? You can't survive as it is now. We're the workers down here. We have feelings, we have lives, we have families, and it's catastrophic.
6: As many as 500 employees could be cut over the next few weeks in Hamilton and in Nanticoke at its Lake Erie Works.
7: Feels like that we're being used as political leverage in this bigger game.
6: The company is idling its cold-rolled and galvanized steel operations indefinitely, blaming the trade war with the U.S. for lowering demand for its products. Speaking to CBC News last week, the CEO of Cleveland Cliffs, Stelco's American parent company, defended the move.
8: We will be able to continue to produce galvanized steel when we have a deal with the United States to be able to export galvanized steel from Canada to the United States.
6: Nisha Patel, CBC News, Toronto.
3: U.S. Trade Representative Jameson Greer says he thinks Ottawa is preoccupied and the Americans are sticking to their stance in trade talks.
9: They just had election for the Quebec premier and it went with the separatists. It didn't go with Prime Minister Carney's office. So they have a little bit of preoccupation up there, I'd say. I think we're holding fast with the Canadians.
3: Greer also says that when Canada wants to reach an agreement, the U.S. will be ready to talk. U.S. Immigration and Customs Enforcement agents have shot and wounded a man in New York City. The incident took place on Thursday when ICE agents surrounded the man's vehicle. According to the mayor, Zoran Mamdani, a 5-year-old child was also in the car. He says the child was not harmed. New York police say the man who was shot is unconscious and receiving medical attention. Mayor Mamdani says he spoke to President Trump about the incident. There's been no comment from ICE. Former Venezuelan President Nicolas Maduro and his wife are facing new criminal charges. U.S. prosecutors say Maduro and his wife oversaw a vast system of state-sponsored repression designed to maintain their grip on power. Maduro and Celia Flores have been in a U.S. prison since January after they were captured in an American military raid. Jamie McDonald is the U.S. attorney for the Southern District of New York.
10: The indictment charges that Maduro, Flores, and other Venezuelan leaders tried to silence political opposition through murder and threats to murder victims' families, electric shock, asphyxiation, starvation, beatings, and rape. It alleges conduct that is truly unthinkable.
3: Maduro and Flores were already facing drug trafficking charges. And that is The World This Hour. For CBC News, I'm Neil Kumar.
11: Welcome to Ideas. I'm Nahla Ayed. According to the World Health Organization, the majority of Gaza's hospitals are no longer functioning. Medicine, diagnostic equipment, and fuel veer between unavailable or nearly impossible to access. There's no treatment for cancer patients, no dialysis for kidney disease. More than 64,000 children have been killed or injured since October 2023. Gaza now has the highest cohort of child amputees anywhere in the world. For almost 3 years, Canadian doctors have been traveling to Gaza to offer urgent medical care. But in the absence of medicine and resources, often all they can do is bear witness. In this episode, five Canadian doctors talk about going to Gaza, about what they saw, heard, and did, and about how it changed their lives. We're calling this episode Bearing Witness, Canadian Doctors in Gaza.

0: Well, as the night falls and the airstrikes are getting tense across the Gaza Strip, we've witnessed in these hours the targeting of residential towers, the targeting of residential homes. It gets worse and worse. The feeling of fear, the feeling of worry among the civilians of Gaza. They do not know what to expect.
1: They just found someone's body under the rubble.
2: It spoke to me immediately. I knew that it was going to be catastrophic.
3: This translates to the children are still under the rubble. Umar, Abdullah and Masa.
2: I realize that the level of experience needed and also that risk aversion to go into a place like Gaza, I knew that I suited the criteria of the kind of person and I had the skills that I thought I could offer.
0: Launching of airstrikes on the Gaza Strip usually gets more intense, as we've witnessed in previous escalations, in previous wars. So this is really a feeling of mixed feelings of an anxiety, of worry, and in great fear among the civilians of Gaza.
4: It's not as you see, okay? It's not like ice cream trucks for ice cream. It's ice cream trucks for bodies. The murderer's body.
5: We begin in Gaza, where three major hospitals are under siege by Israeli forces. With medical supplies running low and a growing number of people injured, the targeting of health facilities is deepening.
6: Why don't you go with your family south?
7: And if I go, who treats my patients? They are not animals. They have the right to receive proper health care. You think I went to medical school and for my postgraduate degrees for a total of 14 years, so I think only about my life and not my patients? I'm asking you, ma'am, you think this is the reason why I went to med school? To think only about my life?
8: As someone who lives and works in Canada, I'm incredibly fortunate to work in a healthcare system that has a bounty of resources. And with the world-class training that I'm lucky enough to have, I think part of the reason I go is I'm obligated to go.
9: There's an acronym that is unique to the Gaza Strip, and it's WCNSF, Wounded Child, No Surviving Family.
10: In early 2026, a call went out looking specifically for pediatricians because that was a need in Gaza. And I thought, well, I'm married with three young kids. Yeah, that's not going to be me. And I called my husband and he said, hey, did you see the call that went out? Do you want to go?
11: In Gaza, we could die because of bombing, because of starving, because of eating and drinking non-healthy food and water, or because of this. Tons and tons and tons of rubbish.
12: Not being able to help in a situation like that, it does put you feel like you're responsible too. It puts a responsibility on you to speak up for the people that you weren't being able to help.
13: An empty shell with human graves. That's how the World Health Organization described the state of Al-Shifa Hospital, once Gaza's largest and most advanced medical complex. WHO staff managed to get access to the site and found partially buried bodies and the smell of decomposition.
14: The trauma was consecutive, back to back, constant, all day in waves. You would hear a bombing and then you know that maybe half hour later people are going to be coming in, and they come in very unpredictable ways.

0: I was about 16 years old, and I was at a very good school, but I was very rebellious. And I came across a Time magazine article describing MSF. And I think it was probably the first time that we had really talked about MSF globally. And I read this article and I thought, wow, that looks like a job that I would like to do. So I decided then that I wanted to go into medicine. Yeah, my name is Mel Brecknell. I'm a physician and I specialize in emergency medicine. And I have a special interest in global health and conflict medicine, particularly in active war zones.
1: Yeah, so my name is Rizwan Minhas. I am a board certified physician in family medicine here in Canada and the States. So I've been practicing in Canada for the past 5 years. I go around the GTA and work in urgent cares, but I have my own practice in Mississauga. Being coming from a brown family, we only had two options. I know it's everyone makes fun of this situation, but one of the options was being an engineer, which three of my brothers became, and the fourth brother, one had to become a doctor.
2: I was born a Palestinian refugee. I was born in Kuwait. But that experience, and also the experience of seeing my own cousins in refugee camps in Lebanon and in Jordan, as well as in the West Bank, and my parents' own experience, all of that together kind of made me realize that I wanted to be in a position to help people and to give people the kind of aid that I received when I came here. So for me, it's not so much a job as a calling. And it's a very cliched thing to say, but truly that's how I have felt, you know, working in medicine. My name is Iman Lubani. I'm a pediatric emergency physician in London, Ontario.
3: Yeah, my name is Noor Amin. I'm a physician here in Ontario. I practice sports and exercise medicine. I feel part of when we're in medical school, we learn about the roles of physicians, and part of it includes healing patients, but part of it also includes, these are the CanMed roles, you know, advocacy and so on and so forth. And so, and health and human rights and the social determinants of health, this is all part of medicine.
4: I'm not sure why I became a doctor. I had a lot of transitions along the way. I realized that I needed some kind of human contact, some kind of daily interaction where I was. And patient care seemed to be the way to do that. So certainly some of that was a selfish need, but some of it I think really was actually to serve others. My name is Ben Thompson. I'm a physician working currently in the Toronto area. I do a combination of nephrology, which is kidney-related medicine, as well as general internal medicine, as well as public health, predominantly in humanitarian work zones.
2: I started in medicine 26 years ago. When I started, we didn't think a lot about, or we didn't talk a lot about how you handled this, or you're a physician, it's your job, deal with it. For me now, when I walk in on a difficult situation, I pray internally. I know that it may not be something that's appropriate for my patient, but I pray for that patient. I pray for their families and loved ones. And I try to do what is in my capability to ease their suffering as much as I can, knowing that there is no cure, there is no way to take away the suffering. But I try first to do no harm, to not add to that suffering, and second, to provide solace and comfort wherever I can.
0: My first experience of working outside a resource-rich environment was in Burma. And I arrived in the northern part of Burma, and I was in a refugee camp where the only other doctor was a local Burmese man who didn't speak a word of English. I spoke no Burmese. And we had one vial of penicillin and about three bandages between us. And I remember thinking to myself, what am I doing here? I have no resources to give. But I realized then, and again, I was only about 23 or 24, that by being there, by looking at people in the eye, by smiling, by giving some form of comfort to them, I was doing more than if I'd been sitting at home.
4: I've been going to Gaza since about 2013. Even at the beginning, I would say that the majority of hospitals were frequently short critical medications. You know, in Canada, if a CAT scanner is broken and needs a part, you'll probably have a service person fix it within 2 or 3 days. In Gaza, if you're missing a part, you have to get permission from Israel to get that part in. Oftentimes that permission isn't granted. And then you have to have a service person come in and install it. And maybe that person isn't given permission to come, or it's too unsafe for them to travel, or for other reasons they can't get there. So the healthcare system in Gaza prior to October 2023 was doing the best they could. People could access basic care for the most part. It wasn't a high level of basic care, but they were doing the best they can. At that time, there were attempts to build education programs to train their own orthopedic surgeons, family physicians. We had a program that was going to start training kidney doctors before October 2023. When the genocide started, all those plans were put on hold. And so essentially, now what you have is hundreds of healthcare providers who've been killed. Every single hospital has been targeted and bombed. This idea that there's now X number of partially functioning hospitals, it's a farce. Anyone on the ground knows that none of the hospitals are functioning anywhere close to the way that a normal hospital should be functioning, or even the way a hospital was functioning prior to October 2023 in Gaza.
5: What we're looking at is a catastrophe, a man-made catastrophe. Between 30 and 40% of the wounded are children, and they're injured by the blast or they're crushed under the rubble of their own home. The problem is the sheer size of the calamity that has befallen Gaza. This has completely overwhelmed the health system.
2: When I went in October 2012, I was shocked, taken aback, surprised, because I thought conditions were terrible in Gaza. And of course, because we happened to be there during a bombardment, I saw children who had been targeted by the Israeli army and by weapons that at the time were being field tested by the Israeli army within the Gaza Strip. And it was very difficult. I remember crying, talking to my parents and just saying, what is going on here?
0: When we were going in through Egypt, we were far less controlled as to what we could take in. So the first time I went in through Egypt, we had 34 boxes of medical supplies, and we were allowed to take that in. And that included food and sleeping bags and things that we needed for our everyday life, plus medical supplies and medication to treat people.
2: The irony is that when I went back in April of 2026, when I told people, other physicians and Gazans, that, oh, I was here in 2012 and I'm back now, they said, ah, 2012. Those were the days. They're so good. Life was so good. We still had homes. We still had buildings. We still had electricity. The irony was that what I had wept for in 2012 became what people were wishing and pining for in 2026. So when I worked with colleagues, physicians, medical students, residents, the vast majority of the people I worked with were not living in homes. They were living in tents. And so that part was difficult.
3: I mean, we took these oaths. We put on the white coat and, you know, our profession is to serve patients where there's a need and to step up and help and advocate for them. And that's part of kind of what drove me to go. I'm not Palestinian. I'm not Arab. I don't have any friends or family in Palestine prior to going. But it was, you know, I'm born and raised Canadian. I'm a physician here. These are my morals. These are my ethics. And I saw that there was a need, so I went. And so it informed me considerably.
1: You, whatever training they gave you is probably not enough. I don't think there's any training for a situation like this. Like, I believe it is a genocide from what I witnessed myself and from Amnesty International and Doctors Without Borders. But I don't think they trained you enough. You have these sessions before you get in with the World Health Organization. And what they tell you is, this is what you do when you're in danger. You just ring us and we will try to get you out of there.
0: By the time I went in last year, we were allowed one suitcase weighing 20 kilos, and we were not allowed to take in anything that was deemed to be a gift or to be used medically for anybody local. So by the time I went in the third and fourth time, when these rules were incredibly strict, I knew so many people who were so desperate. Plus, I had friends in Canada, Palestinian friends who had relatives in Gaza, and they were all imploring me, please, could you take my grandfather a pair of shoes? Please, could you take in cancer medication for this person? I was getting continual text messages from people in Gaza. My mother has a heart condition. If she doesn't have her medication, she's going to die. And then I had around me piles of medications and clothing. And then a very good friend of mine in Gaza said to me, I said, listen, I'm coming in. What do you need? And it was the time of the famine. And she said, could you bring in vitamins for my kids? And I said, of course, I'll get vitamins for your kids. And then she said, but could you get them some Pringles as well? And just even saying it gives me goosebumps.
3: There's a couple of first moments. The first moments I just got into Gaza, it's burnt into my head. The second you get in, you hear the drones. They sound like a lawnmower, and they don't stop for the entire couple of weeks that I was there until you leave. So just hearing the drones overhead the entire time, the first experience of seeing Gaza, and then driving through the dark to the hospital where we were going. And as we were pulling into the hospital, it was nighttime, so I couldn't see much, but you'd get wafts of a terrible smell from time to time. You could smell the smell of burning, I think from munitions or whatever that, I don't have experience with bombing smells before, but the type of a burning smell that you haven't smelled before, the smell of raw sewage. And then you just see people everywhere as you start getting closer to the hospital. Many people converged around the hospital because they felt that that was the safest place potentially for them to be. And then you go into the hospital, there's some lights, and you just see hundreds and hundreds and hundreds of people just sitting or laying all over the hospital. People running in, bringing in people in waves. When I was there, I thought, you know, this is the worst day ever I could ever imagine. And then the next day was the worst day ever that I could ever imagine. And then the next day.
1: When I got there on my time in April, what happened was that we were at the border and one of our Canadian workers by the name of Jacob Flickinger, he was working for World Central Aid Kitchen. I believe he was 33 years old. He had a wife and kid who he had left behind as well, just to like supply food to the people in Gaza. So at the border, when he went to the hospitals or wherever he was going to the World Central Aid shelter, he was bombed, right? So at that moment, I realized anything can happen, right? You don't realize that you can die as well until you get there yourself. That's what I'm trying to say. Because this is going to sound crazy, but we thought being an ex-Canadian military, and then he had a couple of British military ex-personnel, we thought they were the most safest people there. We're like, okay, these guys are here, you know, we should be good. But they were the people who ended up getting a drone attack to their individual buses a few kilometers ahead of us. So we're like, if these people aren't safe, then no.

0: tone it down, right? And there's one thing, hearing screams of patients, you know, we're told to like keep it within ourselves. We suppress it as physicians so we can focus on our tasks, but it's hard to suppress it when you have a child holding on to your legs and they're like passing out because of the amount of blood they're losing. And when you smell the blood and you hear their parents burying their kids next to you, because again, you know the child that was alive a few seconds ago is now dead on the ground because of the amount of blood they lost. So it's different because when you see it on the screen, but when you can see it in person, but now you can smell it and now you can experience the grief that comes along with it, just different.
1: Surreal. It was surreal. It was so much worse than what I thought it would be. I had prepared myself when I left in April of 2026, when I left to go to Gaza. I had prepared myself for the destruction, the physical destruction, the destruction of buildings, but also for the human destruction, you know, the orphans that I would see, those who the amputees that I would see. I thought I had prepared myself, but I was unprepared.
2: It got progressively worse. We'd cross from, so at the end, the last three missions, we had to come in through Jordan because we couldn't cross from Egypt anymore. So we got in, we crossed the Jordanian borders, and then we're picked up by a bus controlled by the Israelis, and they say to you, there's no stopping. We're not going to stop this bus. And we had a police escort. So it was all sort of like, go to the bathroom now because you don't know when you're next going to go to the bathroom. And the 130 kilometers from Amman to Gaza was taking up to 10 hours at times. So it's an incredibly long, hot journey. And then we would arrive at the crossing, and what happened in the past were there would be UN vehicles there to meet us that were armored vehicles. But for some reason, they decided now that the UN vehicles couldn't park where we were going to be dropped off. So we then had to carry our luggage. The last time it was dark, it was hot and dusty, and we had to walk up this dirt trail, and it was uphill, carrying our very heavy, not quite so 20 kilos, because we all took far more, carrying it. And all we could see in the dust was soldiers standing there with guns just staring at us. And then eventually we got to the end of that sort of walk, which was almost a kilometer in the heat. And then we got onto the vehicles, and then we're taken to our guest houses. And at the end, my last mission, there was nothing. It was razed to the ground. So previously, you would see blown up buildings everywhere, just destroyed buildings. And it wasn't just pockets, it's the entirety. There is the occasional odd building that's still standing that looks like a sort of snaggletooth. But the last time, it was just flat. It was just sand and rubble. There was nothing left.
1: I had gotten through all of the hurdles. I had gotten to the border. I'd gotten the United Nations approval and then the initial Israeli army approval. And then I was on the border and I was held up. They held the entire United Nations bus, two buses up, 2 hours, 3 hours for me and two other, a physician and a nurse, two other healthcare workers. The physician and the nurse were turned back because they had spoken out against the genocide publicly. They're Australians. I found myself groveling. I was pulled aside and interrogated, asked why I was entering, told them I'm a physician, I want to help. And then basically told, you know, we're not really sure, you sound fishy. So they had me sit there. And then finally, this young woman, she couldn't have been more than in her mid-20s. One of the people who had interrogated me came out and said, "We'll let you go. We don't think you're a bad person." And I cried and I thanked her. And I felt this queasiness in my gut. I'm thanking this woman who holds so much power, power beyond her age, beyond her stage in life, so much power over my ability to enter and try to provide some, what, medical relief? That's what's threatening here. That's what. It was difficult.

0: I felt like a sellout. But I cried and I thanked her.
1: I went in April 1st, 2024. I was denied twice on December 16th and 18th of 2025 through the Jordan Allenby Bridge going into Israel. When you try to go there, you apply to get in and you're approved. It's not like we get up and we decide to just go there ourselves. We actually apply and we get approved by Israeli Coast Guard forces. And they basically said, Dr. Manaus, you know, you can come in and try to do your work here in Palestine. Gaza specifically. But when you get to the border, there's not only immigration officers present, you have IDF soldiers present as well. And from what I remember, the ages, you can't really, I'm just guessing, but probably from the ages of 18 to 22, 23, and they're responsible for who gets in and who does not get in. And for some reason, I don't know if they have a quota that they have to meet, but they denied four of us. And the reasons weren't as specific. I didn't really argue much because I didn't want the rest of my team who were getting in to get affected. So four of us got in, four of us didn't get in. And then I stayed quiet, but then we applied again. And 2 days later, we were allowed to go to the border again to get into Palestine and Gaza, and we were denied again. And there was no reason. Basically, he said, it's so shocking. So I said, I'm just a physician. I'm just here to do my work. Can you please take the ibuprofen, take anything you don't like in my bag? And it was only the empty syringes for 14 days that I was going for. So I said, just take it and let us go. And he's like, I don't know, you might even have a rocket in your bag. And I said, no, man, we're physicians. We don't really carry rockets in our bags. We actually carry medical supplies for the work that we're going to do. And trust me, you can search all my bags. But he did say those words specifically, with ibuprofen, no life-saving medications allowed. And believe me or not, ibuprofen, it's not life-saving. And I told him we don't have any life-saving medications. But then I'm like, why am I saying we don't have life-saving medications? Isn't our purpose to go there and save lives? So that's where the helplessness comes in. Like, you want to help, but there's so much against you from helping, you know? I believe we could have the resources. And it's just a humanitarian reason why we're being denied resources. Like, when I say we, I mean humans. Like, we are our own enemies in this case.
2: Dr. Rizwan Minhas, a physician of 12 years, is a Canadian doctor who spent time providing medical care in Gaza. In this episode, we hear from five doctors about their work, what they witnessed, and what compelled them to practice in one of the most dangerous places on Earth. This is Ideas. I'm Nala Ayed.
3: I mean, we talk about there being two functional dialysis units, or, you know, 400 patients versus 800 patients. And I don't think that really encapsulates really the deficiencies. One of the patients I saw in March, I saw in a clinic in Rafah. And at that time, Rafah was not completely destroyed. It was destroyed a few months later. But I was in a health clinic in Rafah. And I was managing the urgent care center, which is small, it had three beds, but a mother brought her daughter in, very young, and was concerned because the child wasn't eating. And it was very clear that the child was smaller than the child should be for her age. And I examined the child. And it was obvious the child had a very enlarged liver and spleen. I actually had an ultrasound that I had brought with me from Canada, and I confirmed that there was a very enlarged liver and spleen. My concern with the limited blood work I could do in the clinic was that the patient almost certainly had some kind of blood disorder, like a leukemia or a lymphoma. And at that point, I thought about what I would do in Canada. In Canada, this would be a simple solution. I would call a blood specialist. They would do a bone marrow biopsy. They would do a CAT scan. They would identify the diagnosis probably within a day or two, and they would start chemotherapy. At that point in March 2024, none of those things were possible. So there were no CAT scanners that were functioning at the time. Okay. There were at one point three MRI machines in Gaza, but one of them was at Shifa Hospital, which had been bombed and was inaccessible. One of them was at the Turkish Friendship Hospital, which was inaccessible because it had been converted into an Israeli military post. And the third one was broken. So there was no way I could do imaging on this child. Even if I said, well, I can feel the lymph node, I can just do a biopsy, we'll get a diagnosis that way. Yes, I could have done a biopsy, but the two pathologists in Gaza who could have read that biopsy had both been killed. So there was no way to get a diagnosis for this small girl. None. And even if we had a diagnosis, where would she have gone for chemotherapy? The only place where chemotherapy could have been done prior to October 2023 was the Rantizi Hospital or the Nasser Hospital, both of which were inaccessible, and both of which had suspended chemotherapy because none of the drugs were available. Adults, prior to October 2023, received their chemotherapy at Turkish Friendship Hospital, which was inaccessible and destroyed. So you have someone who has a readily treatable diagnosis, a young child, and all of the mechanisms with which we could have diagnosed and managed and treated and saved this girl were gone. Gone. Nothing. I don't know what happened to her. I would like to think that she managed to get out of Gaza, but we know from the data that the World Health Organization has provided that many, many, many, many people die while waiting to be transferred out of Gaza. And there's a very good chance she was one.
4: Because when you're scrolling, like, you see the stuff in 10 or 20 second snippets. But I think when you're there, you're seeing the before, you're seeing the after, you're smelling it. Sorry. Okay, good. It's different because you're, you know, like when a kid is grabbing onto you, you're grabbing your shirt. And so you just experience it in a different way. And then they kind of let go because they're dead. Like the terror in their eyes when they're looking at you screaming. And then the look in their eye when they realize that their limb is gone. Like you're there with them and you realize that they don't realize that their leg is gone. And then you see the look on their face. They realize that their limb is missing. Or like a child that just stops talking. You see them for days, day after day after day. Just staring at like a corner. Those types of experiences. Made one day worse than the other.
1: And when I went to the ICU, I just can't forget because there was this girl. So she was, I believe, 4.5 years old. She was had a chest tube, and she had a breathing machine, and I could just see her that she was in pain. And when someone's in pain, you give them IV pain medicine. But because of a lack of IV pain medication, she would always move in bed with pain or like tremble in bed because she was in pain. And then I was thinking, like, do we give this child time with this breathing tube and let her suffer in pain? Or should we just pull the plug? Like, where are her parents, right? That was the first day I remember. And I was like thinking where her parents was. And then I look at her chart and it's saying WCNSF, Wounded Child, No Surviving Family. And then, so then you have to decide, right? Do you, the child has no parent to decide what we should do with her life. Should we hope for pain medicine to arrive on time the next day or the next day? And should we hope for the best or should we just pull the plug? And I was talking to the ICU team and I'm like, you know, this child is in pain. What do you guys have in plan? They're like, we're just hoping that we get the medicines that we need to secure her. And so I can't forget that day. It was the first day we had. So every day I would go there just to like sit down with her. she was obviously not responsive. But then I was just hoping and praying that we could bring the medicine. And you know what? Surprisingly, the medicine did come, but it was late. She ended up passing away.
3: These physicians, there's been hundreds of healthcare workers that have been killed. The people who were there now working in the emergency rooms and the clinics, they're exhausted. They're exhausted. They're tired. They're often demoralized. And seeing someone from outside who's there to support them, even if it means that I come and work in the emergency room for a few hours and they can go and get some rest before they come back to work, or they can go to the tent where their family is and see their family for a few hours before they come back. That's important too.
0: I thought I would be working perhaps clinically with the physicians there, maybe some teaching because I am involved in undergraduate medical education here, and I also do some teaching with residents as well. Essentially, I thought I would be helping in some meaningful way. I hoped I would be helping in some meaningful way. The truth was that the physicians in Gaza did not need my clinical expertise. They taught me a lot. There were, starvation, the approach to a starving child, the approach to how to refeed a starving child. How do you take medications or equipment that is falling apart and make it do something else because you don't have any other options? How do you make the best of infrastructure that's crumbling around you, a hospital that's literally falling apart? These are things that I was taught. The biggest help that when I'd ask physicians there, I said, what do you want me to do? Like, what can I do here? They said, carry the message of what is happening here to the outside, because there are no reporters, there are no journalists allowed in. So we as medical personnel, we became the de facto journalists in many ways. And so carry that message out to the outside world.
4: I very quickly realized that one of the reasons, or the main reason I was there, was to bear witness to what was going on. And all the people that I spoke to there, all of them, just said, please just share tell people about us. So then that became part of my motivation, because, you know, a lot of the care there wasn't very highly sophisticated because there's no resources and you're basically doing first aid. You don't have the fancy vents and the fancy drugs and the fancy antibiotics that you can titrate this dosage of that dosage, or, you know, do this procedure or that procedure. So it's somewhat crude in that sense. But I still found it worthwhile. I definitely feel like I got a lot more than I was able to do. You do feel useless in many ways.
1: Every single day we had a sheet of paper where we would say how many people were died, how many people had gastrointestinal infections, how many people had an amputee, how many surgeries we had. And this paper was given to one doctor. In this case, it was me. And for other hospitals, it was other doctors. And we recorded and we would submit it every single day. And the numbers were, and during mass casualty events, you would find numbers anywhere from 10 to 20 children who were being killed with gunshot wounds. And we would write gunshot wounds to the head. And we would submit that to the ICJ and to the World Health Organization. You're like, what's the point of doing this? Why don't we just end this? Isn't one paper enough? Why do we have to have 3 years of papers being submitted? Like, who is looking at this? And if you're looking at it, why aren't you ending this? I don't know. It's very odd. It's very odd. It doesn't make any sense. I know there is I don't want to get into politics. I never do. I just advocate for patients and other physicians around the world. But I feel like we're not being told the truth. Especially when you go there, you come and look at the news there. I'm like, what? Like, why don't you report on exactly what's happening there?
4: Leaving was the most strangest thing. The whole experience was very, like, almost unbelievable. I couldn't believe it was real. And then leaving was a whole other mission. we were trying to leave, and then there was bombing, and then our little bus had to take a detour and go another way, and then the tire blew out, and so we're on the road. I wish I could show you some of my pictures. We're on the road trying to change the tire. Little kids came out to try to help us, and then we get to this one area. We get on another bus that's going to take us to another bus, and as I'm sitting on this bus, before I get to that, so, you know, last day in the hospital, I almost felt like I couldn't really make eye contact with my other colleagues because I'm about to leave them, and I have the privilege of leaving. I have the privilege of coming in and then leaving, and they're stuck in this terrible, terrible, terrible, terrible horror of a situation. But, you know, they all kind of said, you know, don't forget us. You know, we want you to be happy. Just because we can't have this, we don't want you not to have that. So leaving was difficult. And then as I'm sitting on the bus, I see a bunch of people that look like local Palestinians outside of the bus. And I see that there's some people on the bus that are just sobbing uncontrollably. And then I realize that these are the few people that are going to be getting out, and that's their other remaining family members, and they're saying their final goodbyes. So on the bus with me, there were some young kids and their mothers. And on the outside, I saw mostly men and whoever was remaining of their family. And I realized that this is them kind of saying their, what they think maybe their final goodbye, because the next day they could be, you know, bombed. And that was a terrible thing to have to witness, families being ripped apart in real time. And it just, it wasn't even expecting it. I thought it was just, hey, like waiting on this bus, cause now we're going to go across. So yeah, even leaving was, you know, very difficult in different ways. In many ways, I didn't want to leave either. Like I wished I could just bring my family and my world to Palestine or take everyone with me, but they wanted to stay there. They just wanted it to be a better place. For some reason, while I was there, I did feel a certain sense of being at ease, which isn't the right word, because you're not at ease. Your body's vibrating from the bombs, but being with the people really made you feel okay.
3: I've been doing humanitarian work now for over a decade, and I can say that I've never, except in Gaza most recently, had a sense of feeling futile. And that sense of futility was honestly heartbreaking to me, because physicians can't end a genocide. We can't. That needs political action. And so when you go and you have skills that require you to say, oh, if you had this medication, you could be cured of this condition. Or if you could get this procedure that is readily available in September 2023 in this very hospital, and we have a person who's right here and can do it right now, but we can't because this $3 part wasn't allowed in. You know, it's demoralizing. And that's, the solutions to that are not having more physicians come. The solutions to that are political. And that's not something that as physicians we're equipped to do. That's something that we rely on our politicians. And that's why so many of us have come back and said, no, our role is not to just go and provide care. We have to come back and we have to be loud and advocate for patients there whose solutions are not us going back, but political solutions.
4: What really kind of, I guess, shocks me is how medical associations and institutions who claim to have these values and have these morals and have these ethics that taught those values and morals and ethics are the same ones that are failing to say anything or hide behind the fallacy of neutrality when there's a genocide happening in real time. It's just, it's cowardly, it's disgusting. And a lot of it is, you know, my experience going and coming back is given me a lot of clarity, because I see the masks have come off and you realize that at times you're walking amongst monsters, as one of my colleagues said. But in a certain way, I'm glad I can see that now. You know where people stand.
0: It was difficult. I found I was angry a lot. There was grief, but it manifested as rage and anger because of the injustice of it all. Why is it that my children, who are half Palestinian, half Indian, why is it that my children can get the medications they need, the equipment that they need, and these other Palestinian children could not? What made my children, myself, any of us, what makes any of us special? And them condemned. It was difficult. As a rational, thinking, feeling human being, it was difficult because this is a human-made disaster. This is not some act of God, you know, a typhoon, a tsunami. No, this, and my own government was allowing this, is allowing this to happen. I had a really hard time with that. I am Palestinian. The fact that I am not in the Gaza Strip, that when my parents left during a Nakba, the great catastrophe of 1948, when their families left, they didn't end up in the Gaza Strip because 200,000 Palestinians took refuge in the Gaza Strip. I could have been one of them. My family could have been among those Palestinians. And so I could be stuck in Gaza now with my children. What is it that makes me a human being who counts, who matters, when I have a Canadian passport, but that same person, everything about me would be the same? No Canadian passport. I would no longer count if I were in Gaza. Why? My children would no longer count. That ate me up. I didn't know how to live with that.
3: In September of 2023, as part of the teaching at the Islamic University of Gaza that I do every year, there's a graduation ceremony. And so part of that graduation ceremony, I got to sit as a faculty presenter, teacher, I got to sit in the very front row of the graduation. And I remember sitting in that front row. To my left was Dr. Omar Farwana and his wife. His wife was an obstetrician gynecologist. Omar Farwana as well was a physician. In fact, was at one point the dean of the medical school there. The current dean, Dr. Anwar, had actually just taken over the medical school from Dr. Fadl Naim, who's a good friend of mine as well. And since that meeting, the president of the university, who in fact had done some training at the University of Toronto, he was sitting to my right in that graduation ceremony, and he was killed with members of the family soon after that graduation. Omar Farwana was actually one of the first physicians killed in Gaza with his wife, actually, who was also sitting close to me. Fadl Naim has had multiple sons killed. And Dr. Anwar has also had multiple family members killed, including children. So it's every single one of those people's lives has been at points destroyed by this. And that's what it's doing. It's just, it's absolutely destroying the lives of people there. Everybody there has been affected by this. I talk about a couple of people, but it's everybody there has been affected. There's been entire families that have been destroyed. You know, that's what a genocide looks like. That's what's been happening in the last 1,000 days plus.
0: I did not make a difference by going. I'm hoping that speaking out will make a difference. My physical presence there as a person, as Iman, did not make a difference, but I'm hoping that the fact that I was there, the fact that I can now, there's a credibility lent to the fact that I'm a physician and that I was in Gaza, that in and of itself, speaking out about that I hope will make a difference.
1: I don't think I made much of a difference. I just feel like I learned the truth in a way. In order to truly help them, there should be open borders for medical aid, medical equipment, and medications, and even physicians. Yes, I might have affected a few lives here and there, but I don't even know if the patients I saw are still alive or not.
4: You know, sometimes we feel like we lose hope or feel hopeless or despair. The people there still have hope. you know, sometimes here we feel exhausted and tired. But, you know, as one of my colleagues who went there, he said, you know, they have the right to be exhausted. We don't really have that right. And yet they have so much hope as well. Like, I still remember this little child. Her name was Batul, outside of Al-Aqsa Hospital. Little kid. I don't know how old she was. She didn't speak English. She made a kite out of some sticks and I think like a torn up garbage bag. And despite being barefoot, homeless, and with bombs going around in the rubble, she and a few of her friends would run back and forth in front of the hospital with this little kite that they made. It never actually made it off the ground. It would mostly just drag behind them. But they would laugh and they would enjoy, and you could see the hope that they had. And really, my hope is one day that, you know, that kite will fly and those kids and all those individuals who are being brutally treated right now, one day their kite will fly and they will get that freedom that they need one day, that they deserve one day. And so it gives you that hope as well. You know, if they're still having hope, how are we not?

0: That was Dr. Noor Amin, concluding this episode of Ideas titled Bearing Witness, Canadian Doctors in Gaza. Thank you to all of our guests.
1: My name is Mel Bricknell. I'm a physician and I specialize in emergency medicine.
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3: My name is Iman Lubani. I'm a pediatric emergency physician in London, Ontario.
4: My name is Noor Amin. I'm a physician here in Ontario. I practice sports and exercise medicine.
5: My name is Ben Thompson. I'm a physician working currently in the Toronto area. I do a combination of nephrology as well as general internal medicine as well as public health.
0: This episode was produced by Naheed Mustafa. Our web producer is Lisa Ayuso. Technical production, Danielle Duval. The senior producer is Nikola Lukšić. Greg Kelly is the executive producer of Ideas. And I'm Nala Ayuso.

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5: 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Why would we leave them with something that just ends up being a burden?
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7: This is World Report. Good morning, I'm Angie Seth. New York City Mayor Zoran Mamdani is condemning U.S. Immigration and Customs Enforcement for shooting a 28-year-old Dominican national in the Bronx. Yesterday afternoon, ICE agents fired into a vehicle, striking the man in the neck, while his 5-year-old son sat unharmed inside.
8: New York City will not stand by while ICE agents shoot New Yorkers. And we will not back down from the demand that so many, including myself, have put forward time and again. This is an agency that must be abolished.
7: The shooting sparked intense protests outside the hospital. Mamdani says he spent 2 hours on the phone with federal officials trying to negotiate the man's release before agents removed the wounded man from the hospital. The Department of Homeland Security is defending the operation, saying the agents were attempting to apprehend a criminal illegal alien with multiple prior arrests for assault and other offenses. Meanwhile, the Pentagon is confirming the execution of Fort Hood mass shooter Nedal Hassan will be live streamed. U.S. Defense Secretary Pete Hegseth suggested it could happen earlier this week. Hassan was convicted of killing 13 people in a 2009 shooting at a Texas military base. He's scheduled to be killed on December 3rd by firing squad, something the U.S. military has not done since 1945. Eugene Fidel is an American lawyer and military expert.
9: Today, with very rare exceptions, countries don't have executions in public. I've done a little research. North Korea does public executions. Iran does public executions. This is not the company that we want to be in.
7: Legal experts say the broadcast could violate army regulations restricting witnesses to capital punishment. Back here at home, Hamilton's Stelco steel plant is issuing layoff notices to some of its workers. The U.S. company that owns it is shrinking its Canadian workforce. Some now are calling for the federal government to nationalize the steelmaker. But as Lisa Shing reports, it's an option that comes with some risk.
10: A lot of anxiety.
11: Layoffs have started at Stelco Steel in Hamilton, Ontario. Jordan Williams got his notice a couple of days ago.
10: I have two young children, a 6-year-old daughter and a 7-year-old son, so obviously this is a big shock to my family as well.
11: The U.S. owner, Cleveland Cliffs, plans to cut up to 500 workers, blaming U.S. tariffs. Ottawa says the company is breaking promises made when it bought Stelco 2 years ago. Industry Minister Melanie Joly gave Cleveland Cliffs 5 business days to submit a plan to keep the jobs or face legal action, including possibly a court order to divest, and that could mean nationalizing Stelco. Prime Minister Mark Carney.
12: They have a few days left to respond to the Minister of Industry's letter. We'll await that response and take appropriate action afterwards.
11: That action to NDP House Leader Don Davies should include looking at bringing the company under national control.
13: It should be considered. We certainly have put a lot of money into it. The steel industry is critical to Canada's national security. There's a lot of jobs at stake.
11: There are pitfalls, says Nicholas Lamp, an associate law professor at Queen's University. Ottawa could be on the hook.
4: The risks are huge, and we obviously have to be very careful with taxpayer money.
11: Opposition leader Pierre Poilievre.
14: We've seen government-run industry always destroys the working class.
11: But with an ongoing trade war, Lamp says nationalizing is an option the government must consider. Lisa Sheng, CBC News, Toronto.
7: Well, Canadians are still feeling the sticker shock at the grocery store, but what are the real reasons food prices are taking a huge bite out of your budgets? Marketplace has been digging into some shopping list staples to find out what's behind the increases. Here's Rosa Marcatelli.
15: Oh, it's like ridiculously high. I can't believe it.
16: We asked shoppers to see how far $100 would go towards a week's worth of groceries. New mom Connie Tong spent almost $150 for her family of three.
17: Do you feel like you're getting value for your money?
15: Not really. Nothing I can do, right? We all have to eat.
16: According to Statistics Canada, grocery prices have jumped nearly 30% in the last 5 years. So Marketplace is looking at some of the biggest increases this year and why. Check out ground beef, which peaked at a 22% increase from a year before. University of Guelph professor Mike Von Masso points to years of dry weather.
18: Cows need grass. If there's less grass, you can run fewer cows.
16: Tomato prices spiked 45% at their peak compared to the year before. Von Masso says dry weather in Mexico and U.S. tariffs on Mexican tomatoes are to blame.
18: That sort of was kind of a double whammy.
16: Add to that the high price of diesel. Ottawa's food security strategy aims to make Canada's food system more self-sufficient and bring prices down. We caught up with Minister of Agriculture Heath MacDonald to ask when Canadians will see prices drop.
19: It's an overall plan. I mean, this isn't going to happen overnight.
16: As for the role of grocery stores, the Retail Council of Canada says grocers make 2 to 4 cents on every dollar when it comes to food, with any profit growth coming from non-food sales. Rosa Marcatelli, CBC News, Toronto.
7: And to find out more tonight on Marketplace, that's at 8 p.m., 8:30 in Newfoundland and Labrador on CBC Television. The government of Alberta is forcing the city of Edmonton to halt its infill development plans. They were created to help limit suburban sprawl. Premier Danielle Smith says she's responding to residents' concerns, but as Madeline Cummins reports, critics say it will make the city less affordable.
20: Edmonton recently overhauled its zoning rules to get more housing built. Under a revamped bylaw, which came into effect in 2024, developers could build multiplexes on most residential lots. The city has since seen record levels of new housing. But Premier Danielle Smith says residents feel blindsided.
21: When you have an outlier policy in all of North America, that's probably going to draw the attention of the municipal affairs minister.
20: Smith says the province is ordering the city to go back to the old rules and come up with a more balanced approach. Edmonton Mayor Andrew Knack says limiting homes in older areas won't stop growth, just push it to the outskirts.
22: This kind of uninformed directive by the premier will make Edmonton less affordable, drive up property taxes, and create months of uncertainty for Edmontonians.
20: Residents concerned about parking, privacy, infrastructure strain, and tree loss are celebrating the province's decision. Jacqueline Soroka stood beside Smith to voice her support.
23: Thank you, Premier Danielle Smith, for listening. And thank you for every resident who continued to show up and let your voice be heard.
20: Others, like Jacob DeWong with the advocacy group Grow Together Edmonton, feel frustrated.
24: By not building these housing options for people who can't afford a single family home and reducing it back to a trickle, we will be systematically excluding people from our neighborhoods.
20: Edmonton has 3 months to prepare for the change, while Calgary, having already repealed its citywide rezoning, will continue to review its policies. Madeline Cummings, CBC News, Edmonton.
7: Flu outbreaks are hitting parts of the United States, the UK, and Japan hard, even forcing some school closures. With cases ticking up at home, many Canadians are wondering if they should roll up their sleeves earlier than usual. Christine Birak tells us what experts are advising.
1: Data from the Public Health Agency of Canada shows flu season may be kicking off earlier than usual. While Alberta's already seen its first death, parts of Ontario, PEI, and BC are reporting higher activity.
2: We're starting to see more influenza, particularly in children.
1: Dr. Bonnie Henry is BC's health officer. She says everyone who's eligible should roll up their sleeves.
2: So even if you've previously been immunized for influenza, for COVID, we encourage everybody to get the updated vaccine.
3: Especially with the early peak, with the long weekend coming up, with Thanksgiving coming up.
1: Joseph Parham is a family doctor in Toronto. He says a lot of younger, healthier people are showing up in his office sick with flu, as most provinces are currently vaccinating older Canadians and other high-risk groups.
3: I told my parents, get the flu shot as soon as possible.
1: Flu shots for the general public typically start in late October. In Quebec, many will have to pay out of pocket for them. In the meantime, standard precautions like hand washing, physical distancing, and staying home when sick can help stop the spread and keep loved ones safe. Christine Birak, CBC News, Toronto.
7: And we've got breaking news coming out of Oslo. The 2026 Nobel Peace Prize has been awarded to former UN Human Rights Commissioner Navi Pillay.
5: Navi Pillay's commitment to universal legal principles and her firm moral compass are constants in a long career.
7: Nearly 290 candidates were nominated for this year's prize. Just over a quarter of them were organizations. Typically, the committee focuses on the durability of peace, the promotion of international fraternity, and the quiet work of institutions that strengthen those goals. Well, that's your latest national and international news from World Report. I'm Angie Seth. This is CBC News.
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0: Right now, former Brazilian President Jair Bolsonaro is serving 27 years under house arrest. And on Sunday, his son, Flavio, won the first round of that country's presidential elections. Jair's wife and two more of his children were also voted into office. It is a stunning political turnaround, in part because the man who could be toppled by the return of the Bolsonaros is a towering figure of leftist Latin American politics, Lula da Silva. Under Lula's leadership, tens of millions of Brazilians have been lifted out of poverty, and he's currently serving his third term as president. And yet, at 80 years old, Lula is fighting for his political life against the son of the man who spent years working to undermine his political legacy. A runoff election is 3 weeks away. These early results in Brazil mirror a right-wing surge across the region, one that aligns with Donald Trump's so-called Donro Doctrine, where America has free rein to influence, coerce, and pick favorites to further U.S. interests. We're joined today by Brian Winter, author of several books on Latin America, editor-in-chief of America's Quarterly, and vice president of policy at the Council of the Americas. Brian has been writing about Latin American politics for the better part of the last 25 years. Brian, it is such a pleasure to have you on Front Burner. Thank you so much for coming on.
1: Thanks for having me.
0: So let's start with what happened at the beginning of the week on Sunday. Flavio Bolsonaro, Jair Bolsonaro's eldest son, finished first in the presidential election with just over 47% of the vote.
2: What I have to say is that Lula is fighting for power. He has already contested 7 presidential elections. He is concerned about power. I'm concerned about Brazil's future. I'm fighting for Brazil.
0: Ahead of Lula, who took about 45%.
3: It's time to show the true picture of Brazil, because today is the Brazil we want.
0: And because, as I understand it, no one reached the majority threshold, that sends the two of them into a runoff in a few weeks' time. This was the narrowest first-round gap in a Brazilian presidential election since the country's return to democracy. Just walk me through a little bit more what happened on that day.
1: So while it's true that Flavio Bolsonaro only won by 2 percentage points, the math greatly favors him as this moves toward a second round on October 25th. Basically because the other 8% or so of votes that went to other candidates, all of those other candidates are right of center. And so the bets being made in Brazil right now are that Flavio Bolsonaro will be the next president of Brazil, barring some sort of massive, unexpected comeback by Lula in this second round.
0: What is the feeling in Brazil right now? Was this an outcome that people expected?
1: Surprise. And, you know, as an American who has followed Brazil for the better part of 20 years now, there are so many, frankly, bizarre parallels between what happened in the United States in 2024 with the return of Donald Trump and what we're seeing play out right now in Brazil. Just as the Trumps came back, despite January 6th, despite what many saw as a bad response to the COVID pandemic, Brazil had they didn't have January 6th, they had January 8th, and it happened 2 years and 2 days later. And the Brazilian version, it was not just an invasion of the Congress, it was the Congress, the presidential palace, and the Supreme Court.
4: Violent rioters battling with police, firing tear gas in the air as they vandalized government offices, all claiming Bolsonaro didn't really lose the election.
5: They burned furniture, destroyed valuable artwork, and caused millions of dollars in damages.
1: But despite all these things, voters have either time has passed or they have decided that Lula was worse. And so now the Bolsonaros are poised to come back in the same way that Donald Trump did, probably more powerful than before.
0: I want to talk to you more about the Bolsonaros in a little bit, but just Lula. Lula is this towering figure in Brazilian and Latin American politics. He and his party have occupied the presidency for roughly two decades of the last 26 years. The government can point to substantial improvements in things like poverty, unemployment, food insecurity. And yet, his party has now been routed by a movement whose figurehead sits in house arrest, as you were just saying, for trying to overthrow the Brazilian government. And just how is it that those achievements are failing to translate into a durable political coalition?
1: But yes, as you say, Lula, a towering figure, not just in Brazil, but throughout the global South. This is a leader who has been a luminary of the left for almost 40 years now, since he ran for president the first time back in 1989.
6: He's a staunch proponent of indigenous and women's rights, environmental protection, and multilateralism. The former metal union leader, who was born in abject poverty, was once described by U.S. President Barack Obama as the world's most popular president.
1: But that is part of the problem, is the fact that he has been center stage for so long. He's now 80 years old. But it's not just a function of age here. I mean, look, the comparisons with Joe Biden, again, are inevitable. Lula has made them himself during the campaign, stressing that he is, you know, still vigorous and that he has avoided, you know, some of the problems, the obvious age that we saw in Joe Biden in the end of his campaign. In fact, Lula even regularly posted footage of himself boxing and working out in the gym in an effort to prove that he still had this vigor. But I don't think the problem that Lula faced was so much a function of age. It was more that he had been at the center of Brazilian politics since the 1980s. And yes, it's true that his first two terms as president during the 2000s, when he was president from 2003 to 2010, that was a period of incredible progress for Brazil, where you saw some 35 million people in a country of about 200 million who came out of poverty and into the middle class. But, you know, he has not been able to repeat that kind of success during his third term, starting when he won the 2022 election, in large part because the global context was not the same. Those years during the 2000s were marked by very high demand for Brazil's commodities like iron ore, beef, and soy, largely from China. This time around, the economy's been okay. Unemployment has been at record lows. Inflation is also relatively low by Brazilian standards at about 4%. But, you know, Lula himself raised those expectations when he beat Jair Bolsonaro back in 2022. He said, what we want is a Brazil where everyone can eat picanha. Picanha, of course, is that wonderful Brazilian cut of beef. And in practice, over the last 4 years, while, again, things were fine, but it was not a return to the kind of heady progress that Lula oversaw during his first two terms. And so what we're seeing from Brazil is an election that has been dominated by talk of affordability, again, a parallel with the United States, and this feeling that we see from Brazilians in polls that they just don't feel like they're getting ahead. And so that's part of the reason that people are open now to the possibility of a return by the Bolsonaros.
0: And just say more for me, how the Bolsonaros, because there's like four members of the family who are elected in other offices across the country, right? How did they seize on this moment? How did the right generally seize on this moment? What have they been doing to gain, you know, traction and momentum?
1: Well, it is a sprawling family, as you mentioned. Jair Bolsonaro, who was president from 2019 to 2022, he was imprisoned last year on charges that he tried to overturn the 2022 election, which he lost. Now he's under house arrest, in part because of health reasons. Then you have the oldest son, Flavio, a senator who has been the presidential candidate and now on the verge of winning.
6: Who stands for free market economics, conservative family values, and closer ties to Washington.
1: And there is also Jair's wife, the former first lady, Flavio's stepmother, who is younger than Flavio is by 1 year, who is an important figure in her own right, very popular amongst the growing evangelical Christian community in Brazil, and two other politically active brothers. And I think the best explanation I can provide for why they are now on the verge of this comeback is, one, the passage of time. Some of the family's sins, so to speak, during the first term have now kind of passed into memory amongst most Brazilians. And but the other really important point is this is a younger generation, and Flavio has been able to present himself as more moderate than his father. He's also younger. I mean, look, he is a 45-year-old senator. And that makes him 35 years younger than Lula. And this generational difference has also played out in this campaign. And we've seen it in some of the polling numbers where, you know, people are eager for change. And they think that Flavio is different enough from the dad that people are at least willing to give him a chance.
0: I want to broaden this out a little bit with you. You know, for a generation, really, political commentators touted a so-called pink tide across the Americas, a reference to a period in which, like, left-wing leaders won power across Latin America, leaders hostile to American power, the Chavez program in Venezuela, Lula, as we've been talking about in Brazil, Morales in Bolivia, Petro in Colombia, Chile. In the last few years, there does seem to have been an incredible lurch rightward, right? The introduction of much more Trump-friendly and allied leaders everywhere, from Argentina to El Salvador, Colombia, Chile, Bolivia. And then, of course, the American operation in Venezuela that removed an adversary in Maduro, and there's now a far friendlier government in place there. But what explains this realignment to you across Latin America?
1: But let's put some numbers on it. Of the last 16 presidential elections in Latin America that were Democratic, right or center right candidates have won 13 of them. So this really is a significant conservative shift, similar, as you note, to what we saw in Latin America during the 2000s, when it was left of center leaders that took office. And it's interesting, you know, these are leaders that are often aligned with President Trump. Some have even called it an orange wave, with a, you know, reference to President Trump's
0: tan, I guess.
1: Maybe his tan, maybe his hair.
0: Yeah.
1: But oftentimes, if you look into the polling data, President Trump is not popular in these countries. What people are really voting for, above all, is a tougher approach against organized crime. That is the number one issue for voters, according to polls, in almost every country in the region right now, from Mexico down through Colombia, Costa Rica, into Chile, and yes, Brazil. And it's true that organized crime is not a new issue in Latin America, but it has, in some respects, grown worse over the last 10 years or so. And the Bolsonaro family is just one of these groups that has promised a tougher approach to this. I'd say quickly two other factors. One has been the growth of evangelical Christian communities in several countries, not all, but this trend has been particularly pronounced in Brazil, where 7% of the population was evangelical in the 1980s. Today, that number is close to 30%.
0: Wow.
1: And then the other big thing that has nudged some voters right has been the collapse of Venezuela over the last 10 years or so. Which really discredited that brand of leftist policy in the minds of many voters. I want to be clear, these have still been really close elections. Colombia, Peru in particular, were decided by less than 1% of the vote. It's not a tidal wave toward the right, but in practice, that's what we've seen. Conservative governments that have been elected, that are aligned with President Trump, even if people don't necessarily love him, but especially on security, because that's the issue that people really want to see addressed in their lives.
0: I was wondering if you could tell me more about the evangelical Christian stuff, right? So in Brazil, the role of faith in the church is really this cornerstone of life. In the 1970s, Brazil was more than 90% Catholic, but when last measured in 2022, that number had gone down to 56%. And as you explained, there's like this meteoric rise of evangelical Christianity in the country. Even in this election, Bolsonaro appeared to handedly win the more evangelical districts, while Lula won the districts where less than 15% of the population was evangelical. Say more for me about the Catholic and evangelical divide and how this has come to inform or change the politics of the

0: very familiar to me. I want to pause here and just say that, you know, for the first half of my career as an American journalist and now analyst following Brazil, I was not always seeing these parallels between our countries. And in fact, I resisted them somewhat. Brazil, a big, complex nation, 4,000 miles away from the United States. There's no natural reason to believe that these countries would be on such parallel tracks in their politics. But it has been almost eerie over the last 10 years, how, you know, Brazil almost feels like the same story, but on a 2-year delay with just a few differences. And I, you know, the reason for that, or one of the reasons for that, has been this religious story and also the very real links that exist between some of these mega churches in places like Texas or Iowa, and churches in Brazil, where evangelical pastors have been very explicit about telling their flocks who they think that they should vote for. It has also led to the rise of similar kind of what we call here in the States, the culture wars, issues like abortion and so-called gender ideology that have made their way to the forefront. Issues that when I started my career in Brazil in the 2000s didn't appear to be on their radar. So, you know, that has clearly been a major source of strength for the Bolsonaros. Lula has tried to reach out to the evangelicals, but he, you know, he's a talented enough politician to know that that's a community that he needs to reach. But again, whether it's a function of age or kind of his own spirituality, he has not been able to speak in a way that those communities have found convincing.
1: Earlier this year, Germany's state broadcaster published some reporting that alleged that the CIA brought evangelicals to Latin America and that the CIA sent conservative Pentecostal churches to counter Catholic trends it considered communist. I wonder what you make of that theory. And on the ground, is there a sense that the proliferation of the evangelical church has been organic?
0: I cannot speak to how or why the evangelical churches first began to arrive in Brazil, but I think that their success, this is an issue where I'm not personally a religious person, but it's something that I've tried to study in order to understand today's Brazil. One story has been the well-documented troubles of the Catholic Church globally over the last 20 years or so. Those have had certainly consequences in Brazil, which even now today has the world's largest population of Roman Catholics by population.
1: That was part of my conversation with Brian Winter, longtime reporter and analyst of Latin American politics and editor-in-chief of America's Quarterly. 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I'm Jamie Poisson. Thanks so much for listening.
2: This is CBC News. From CBC Toronto, it is 5:30. Good morning. I'm Jill Dempsey. Partly cloudy, 7 degrees. We're heading for a high of 19 today. Strong winds this morning, gusting up to 50 kilometers an hour. The province will officially begin ripping out bike lanes in Toronto next week. That work starts with a 1.2-kilometer stretch on Bloor Street West in Etobicoke. It comes after the Court of Appeal reversed an earlier decision by a lower court, allowing Ford's government to remove 19 kilometers of protected Toronto bike lanes. Karina Zapata has the story.
3: The work on Bloor Street West begins on Tuesday, according to the Ministry of Transportation. A notice by the province says motor vehicle lanes will be restored from Clissold Road to Royal York Road.
4: That is outrageous. He's overstepping.
3: Incumbent Mayor Olivia Chow says if she's reelected, she'll mobilize efforts against the removal of bike lanes.
4: I will do everything I can. We will work together and we will fight back.
3: Her main rival for the mayor seat, Brad Bradford, says some bike lanes just aren't working as they should.
5: Let's be real with Torontonians. Nobody needs to be scared. Let's just have practical conversations about how we make the city work better for everybody.
3: As for those who live nearby and who cycle and drive through the area, there's mixed feelings.
6: They're not safe to ride.

0: They've fallen into a state of disrepair.
1: I'm sad. I rode last weekend just to feel it for the last time.
2: We got to be realistic, right? In Toronto, there's like so many cars.
3: The notice says lanes will be reduced to one way in each direction, and there will be access to sidewalks and all businesses. The work is expected to finish in November. Karina Zapata, CBC News, Toronto.
4: As the U.S. owner of Stelco starts issuing layoff notices to employees in Hamilton, there are calls for the federal government to nationalize the steelmaker. As Lisa Shing reports, it's an option that comes with some risk.
5: Layoffs have started at Stelco Steel in Hamilton, Ontario. Jordan Williams got his notice a couple of days ago.
6: Obviously, this is a big shock to my family as well.
5: The U.S. owner, Cleveland Cliffs, plans to cut up to 500 workers, blaming U.S. tariffs. Ottawa says the company is breaking promises made when it bought Stelco 2 years ago. Industry Minister Melanie Joly gave Cleveland Cliffs 5 business days to submit a plan to keep the jobs or face legal action. That action to NDP House Leader Don Davies should include looking at bringing the company under national control.
7: The steel industry is critical to Canada's national security.
5: There are pitfalls, says Nicholas Lamp, an associate law professor at Queen's University.
8: The risks are huge, and we obviously have to be very careful with taxpayer money.
5: But with an ongoing trade war, Lamp says nationalizing is an option the government must consider. Lisa Shing, CBC News, Toronto.
4: It's flu season, and many Canadians are wondering when or if they should get their vaccines this year. But as Christine Birak reports, experts are seeing more cases than usual and younger patients.
9: Data from the Public Health Agency of Canada shows flu season may be kicking off earlier than usual. While Alberta's already seen its first death, parts of Ontario, PEI, and BC are reporting higher activity.
10: We're starting to see more influenza, particularly in children.
9: Dr. Bonnie Henry is BC's health officer. She says everyone who's eligible should roll up their sleeve
10: to get the updated vaccine.
9: Dr. Brian Ward researches viruses at McGill University. He says H1N1 viruses are currently dominating in Canada. This season's vaccine is built to target them, but they can mutate.
11: But it's way too early to say whether that's going to happen or not.
9: Flu shots for the general public typically start in late October. In Quebec, many will have to pay out of pocket for them. In the meantime, standard precautions like hand washing, physical distancing, and staying home when sick can help stop the spread and keep loved ones safe. Christine Birak, CBC News, Toronto.
4: Let's take a look at the weather forecast now. It is partly cloudy at the moment and 7 degrees, a mix of sun and cloud today. Winds gusting up to 50 kilometers an hour this morning with a high of 19 and a moderate UV index. A few clouds tonight, a low of 6. Saturday, a mix of sun and cloud and a high of 19 with a moderate UV index. Sunday, 30% chance of showers and a high expected of 20 degrees. Peterborough, a mix of sun and cloud, 40% chance of showers this morning and early this afternoon. Winds gusting up to 50 kilometers an hour near noon and a high of 16. Tonight, clear, becoming partly cloudy overnight with a low of 1. And Saturday, mainly sunny and a high expected of 17. It is partly cloudy, 7 degrees right now in the city. 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
12: Good morning. I'm Saroja Coelho. Thanks for joining us here on CBC Radio 1. Coming up next from the BBC, this is The Interview.
13: Hello, I'm Anna Holligan, BBC foreign correspondent, and this is The Interview from the BBC World Service. 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
17: These companies don't care what governments do.
18: This is a war. The first thing that we want is the war to end.
13: For this interview, I met human rights lawyer and European Council special rapporteur Shami Chakrabarty over a video call. She was in London, I was in The Hague. Born in London in 1969, Chakrabarty first rose to prominence in the early 2000s when she was appointed director of the human rights organisation Liberty. She and her team made headlines around the world, campaigning against what they considered excessive anti-terror legislation introduced in the aftermath of the 9/11 attacks. She stepped down from the position just over a decade later after being appointed a life peer in the British House of Lords. Chakrabarti's expertise has since seen her involved in a number of high-profile inquiries, both in the UK and abroad. Most recently, she's been tasked with leading a Council of Europe investigation into the fallout from the 2017 assassination of Maltese anti-corruption journalist Daphne Caruana Galizia. There was considerable surprise when one of Malta's richest men was found not guilty of involvement in the murder of Caruana Galizia, who died in a car bombing. As a result, there's growing concern about the strength of the rule of law in Malta, an EU member state, as well as fears that corruption at the highest levels could have wider implications for the European Union.
19: If there is corruption in one part of that bloc, it's uncontainable, because that is the essence of the EU, that it's a free market. You can't have corruption, for example, in one state without it affecting others.
13: Welcome to the interview from the BBC World Service with Shami Chakrabarti.
20: You've warned that Malta remains vulnerable to repeated instances of high-level corruption. What are the specific institutional weaknesses that make you say that, and what evidence is there that those weaknesses remain today?
19: Well, obviously, I'm at the beginning of my investigation and not the end. But the reason why, for the second time now, the Council of Europe has decided to launch an inquiry is really because there are concerns that the recommendations of a domestic public inquiry in Malta some years ago, those recommendations have not been implemented. And there are concerns really about the strength and health of the rule of law itself in Malta. And of course, all of this now takes place in the wake of a very high-profile acquittal in a trial that was held in Malta, the trial of someone accused of actually ordering Daphne's assassination. So people lower down the food chain, hitman, was already exposed. But this was something that the whole of Malta was looking at. This is a very, very high-profile trial in Malta and resulted in an acquittal. And it's not my place to second-guess that acquittal, but I can see, and you can see, that it has sent shockwaves once more through Maltese society. Some people found it very, very surprising. And we're waiting at the moment to see whether there will be an application for a retrial and then a retrial. But regardless of that, there are these concerns about the wider process. Not just the criminal justice system, but anti-corruption measures, protections for journalists, proximity between politics and big money, big business, something that's becoming an alarming trend all over the world, it has to be said.
20: Without the mastermind brought to justice, some of the family and others have talked about this wound that can't heal. Why, in your view, is it so important for Malta and for the EU that the person who actually commissioned her killing is brought to justice?
19: Well, whenever there is a murder, it is incredibly important to try and bring those responsible to justice. And in the context of systemic concerns about corruption and the rule of law, it becomes particularly important to prosecute and convict not just cogs in the wheel, not just junior hitmen, but whoever it is that paid and ordered. But as well as that work, which I know is ongoing, and the authorities are examining the case for a retrial at the moment, we still need to look at the broader, deeper context in Malta. Because if you want to prevent further cases of this kind, you've really got to look at how secure the justice system and the anti-corruption system and journalistic protections are in Malta. Now, Malta is, of course, a member of the European Union, and there's supposed to be stringent tests about that, but it's also a member of the Council of Europe. And the Council of Europe is distinct from the European Union. It's older, it's larger, but its mission is really democracy, human rights, and the rule of law in the 46 states that are still members. You'll remember that Russia is no longer a member, but there are many, many other states in Europe who are there. And the Council of Europe is supposed to be a family of nations all committed to democracy, human rights and the rule of law. And Malta is one of those states.
20: You'll be aware Malta is not the only EU country in which journalists have been murdered. There's a case in Slovakia, Peter R. de Vries here in the Netherlands, Veronica Gurin in Ireland. Why should Malta be treated differently? What's distinctive about the Maltese case?
19: I don't think this is really about Malta being treated differently. It's about whether Malta's own domestic mechanisms are robust enough to vindicate this gross human rights violation. And you're quite right. It's a very difficult moment for journalists in the world. I mean, we've just had a performance by the President of the United States, you know, banning outlets he doesn't like from the White House, for example. And that's just part of a global picture with slightly authoritarian, autocratic leaders attempting to interfere with what we understood to be a universal acceptance of a free media, certainly in what we call the West. And we're seeing that under threat everywhere. Now, in the Daphne case, it's really extreme because it's an assassination. But as you say, there have been assassinations elsewhere, but sometimes domestic processes have been swift and have been robust in response. And that's really what you need. And that's really what we want to achieve. We want every member state to be robust enough in vindicating human rights. And it's because there are still concerns, not just from this high-profile acquittal, but concerns about the culture and processes in Malta, that Malta's not in sufficiently robust health in terms of its democracy and rule of law. It's a smallish country with a small population of about 600,000 people. Everybody seems to know everybody. There's been a great deal of proximity between wealth and power. And a journalist comes along seeking to investigate that proximity. And you'll remember this was all related to the Panama Papers and so on. And we know that there's proximity of wealth and power all over the world. That is shockingly visible. But what we want is for the rule of law to be robust enough to protect the journalists that expose all of this and to vindicate any abuses of power. And that's the question. That's the question about Malta at the moment. That's the question that is unanswered, and that's what we've got to address.
20: Is it possible to untangle all of that? Because the message that it sends at the moment from Malta is that money, power and influence can potentially shield you from being brought to justice.
19: Well, that was certainly the finding of the public inquiry. And remember, that public inquiry came from within Malta itself. So some credit needs to go to the culture in Malta that produced that public inquiry. What we need to do now, as friends of Malta, as fellow members of the Council of Europe, is to ensure that the Maltese public inquiry is properly implemented.
20: It was in 2021, the public inquiry reported. So 5 years later, many of those recommendations, as you allude to, are yet to be implemented. What, in your view, explains that gap between accepting the findings of an inquiry and actually changing the institutions?
19: Well, again, you know, speaking from my own UK experience, I have seen a number of public inquiries in the UK. Almost every time there's one of these high-profile scandals, governments pick and choose which recommendations to implement and sometimes are very slow in implementation. Now, that can be they're distracted by other things or there is institutional resistance to some recommendations or political or wealth-based resistance. There are all sorts of reasons why these things aren't always implemented, or they just disagree with the findings. But we'll find out, you know, and that's why it's so important to hear from the government itself. As an early step in this process, I'm going to ask the government to set out what it thinks it has done to implement recommendations and where it hasn't, why it hasn't.
20: Matthew Caruana Galizia, who you've met, has called for European institutions to do more to tackle culture of corruption, including consideration of the European Public Prosecutor's Office. what would have to happen before you would say recommendations and dialogue have failed and the EU or the Council of Europe needs to move to stronger measures? What could those stronger measures potentially look like? And is there a gap between the European institutions' ability to do anything about these rule of law problems and their ability to compel a member state to actually fix them?
19: I don't want to be premature because I'm an optimist and I'm going into this project optimistically, particularly as the Maltese government have agreed to meet and, as far as I understand it, understand that there will be a visit and so on. So I don't want to prematurely say, assume a lack of cooperation at the moment. I'm optimistic about cooperation. And I believe in the Council of Europe. I believe it has been incredibly successful over very many years. It's been a very successful family of nations. And I believe that Malta very much wants to be at the heart of that family of nations and indeed in the European Union. So I believe that we will have cooperation. We will listen to them, but also to civil society and the family and so on. And I hope that they will listen in return and there won't be a need for further enforcement mechanisms. If that hypothetical were to arise, there is a monitoring committee of the Council of Europe that looks at, you know, whether member states are complying with their obligations or not. And of course, there is a Court of Human Rights. So we're nowhere near that end of the spectrum yet. And I hope it won't be necessary.
20: As you know, Daphne was investigating four different corruption cases, and a lot of it was around basically dirty money coming in to Malta, the buying of passports, shell companies, Panama Papers, all that kind of thing. Is there a risk to Europe if Malta isn't resilient and sealed to those kinds of external influences?
19: Of course, there's a risk to Europe if all or any member states are a weak link, if you like. People have got concerns about the City of London too. I mean, it's very important to me not to be sitting smugly as if anywhere is perfect, because I don't think anywhere is. And this moment in the 21st century is one where we have to be particularly vigilant about corruption, because, and particularly when corruption gets to the point where it is fair game to assassinate a journalist just for writing about it. You know, when you have a family of nations, you're only as strong as your weakest link. So it's incredibly important. And when we discussed this matter at the Legal Affairs and Human Rights Committee in Paris, there was a very, very concerned response from representatives from all the different countries and different sides of the political spectrum. This should be above party politics and above national politics, and just a really fundamental question of human rights and the rule of law.
20: When we visited Daphne's son, Matthew, he said he is now afraid every time he opens his door that there will be someone standing there with a rifle ready to shoot him. There's a sense of fear, security, journalists walking to their cars, signalling that the promise of dismantling the climate of impunity has suffered a severe blow in the wake of that acquittal. How can Europe stop investigative journalists from being intimidated or subdued by what happened to Daphne Caruana Galizia?
19: Well, that's a huge question, because I think there's so much that they could do even beyond what has been recommended in this particular case. And it is, and obviously assassination is the most graphic example of silencing a journalist. But we also have litigation used against journalists, so-called slaps litigation. People with, you know, deep pockets tie up media outlets with threats of lawsuits and actual lawsuits and injunctions and so many other things to silence them. Yeah, you know, we have examples of this even in the UK. You know, people being sort of blackballed and defamed behind their backs, and, you know, sort of non-cooperation with journalism. You know, there's so many ways along the spectrum in which you can disrespect and attempt to silence journalists. And the ultimate horror we've seen in the Daphne case. And that's why it's not enough that we all put the spotlight on Malta, which we must, to vindicate Daphne's rights in this case, but that we're constantly vigilant about threats to journalism across Europe, across the world, because it's all very well having the rule of law, having judges, having human rights standards, having democratic norms, but if the people who investigate the health of those norms in practice feel threatened, well, then the system doesn't work. There aren't enough lawyers and judges on the planet if journalists are silent, because abuses of power just don't come to light, in my experience, without this relationship between a free media and fair courts and fair trials and robust judges and investigators and the police and so on. But without journalists, there'd be a gaping hole in the mechanisms for human rights protection and the rule of law. And that's highlighted in this case, this horrific case.
20: Could you explain what the risk is to the rest of Europe? So we talk about, you mentioned you're only as strong as your weakest link, but what is the risk to the rest of the EU if these safeguards and if Malta isn't fixed?
19: We'd approach that with two answers, one on the EU and one on the Council of Europe. So within the EU, we have free movement of people and of goods and services. You know, it's not just a family of nations in terms of values and legal norms. It is an economic bloc. And therefore, it's pretty obvious that if there is corruption in one part of that bloc, it is liable to... It's uncontainable, because that is the essence of the EU. It's a free market within that bloc. And so it's pretty obvious that you can't have corruption, for example, in one state without it affecting others. And that then becomes a huge problem, not just for the market, but for the rule of law and for the safety of people and for human rights and so on. You have to be in the Council of Europe to be in the EU, but the EU is a smaller free trade bloc. If corruption backed by violence and assassination is allowed to exist in the Council of Europe, it is hard to see how the Convention on Human Rights becomes anything more than a fairy tale. The free speech, the fair trials, the protection of the right to life, the protection from discrimination, those values that are in the Convention on Human Rights. There has to be either active willingness to comply with the Convention by member states, or ultimately other member states have to insist. Otherwise, it's a fairy tale. Otherwise, human rights are a nice idea, but they're not being actively protected within the member state. And if one member state is seen not to enforce human rights norms, then, you know, maybe other member states will get a bit slack as well. So again, the virus can spread.
20: I just would like to know, how ambitious are you when you're going over there and talking to the government and doing your research and investigations? Are you so ambitious and optimistic that this can be the catalyst to ensure that money and power and influence don't shield you from being brought to justice for assassinating a journalist?
19: Absolutely. I mean, that has to be the ambition, that whatever it is that's gone wrong, there are going to be better, more robust mechanisms, better culture going forward in Malta. Now, maybe the Maltese government and others will say we're already doing so much better. And of course, they must set out why they think that's the case, if they do think that's the case. But I think it would also be incumbent on them, and very good for them and for Malta, to talk about the work yet to be done and the timeline for doing it. Because, you know, out of this dark period, something very positive could come for Malta, and Malta as an example to the rest of the Council of Europe. It may be that we can all learn lessons from what has happened and what is being done to address it. And that's got to be the ambition. Otherwise, why put the energy in? I know that there's a big desire from within Malta, and as I say, from across the other member states. These are incredibly challenging times. But out of adversity can come opportunity, and it's not over yet. Daphne Caruana Galizia is already a well-known figure in many places, but I think that will only increase, and that her legacy could be something incredibly positive for not just for free journalism, but for the rule of law within the Council of Europe and beyond. That's the ambition, to honour that courage and that legacy.
13: 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You can also learn more about the Galizia case by searching for BBC Global Eye. 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
12: From the BBC, that was The Interview. I'm Saroja Coelho. CBC News is next.
0: Good morning. I'm Craig Norris. It is Friday, October 9th. The time is 5:57, and welcome to the Morning Edition. Coming up on the show, the Guelph Black Heritage Society has expanded to Wellington County, and they're hosting a festival this weekend. Chair of the newly formed Wellington County Black Heritage Society, Patricia Brown, is here to tell us all about it. That's later in the show at 8:10. And financial independence, that is something that is often thought of as a mark of adulthood, but that's no longer really the norm. A recent RBC survey found that more than half of parents of adult children continue to support them financially. We delve into the disconnect between perception and reality at 10 after 7. And this year's Oktoberfest is about to go very punk rock. Tonight, Biff Naked is headlining the Wilkham & Platt's main stage. And just over the top of this hour, we hear more from Biff Naked. That's at 6:10. Joe Pavia has a check on traffic and headlines in a second. But first, here is Josette Lafleur with some weather. Good morning.
21: Good morning, Craig. It's partly cloudy, misty, 4 degrees in Kitchener, Waterloo, Cambridge, 6 in Guelph, Mount Forest, Stratford, and Brantford. Mainly sunny today with strong wind from the northwest at 30 kilometers per hour, gusting up to 50 near noon, high 18. Clear tonight, but it is expected to get increasingly cloudy overnight, low 4. Saturday, mix of sun and cloud, high 20, low 11. And Sunday, cloudy with a 30% chance of showers throughout the day, high 20, low 12.
0: Thank you. Now it's over to Joe Pavia. He has a check on traffic and on some of the stories he's following in the news today. Good morning, Joe.
22: Good morning, Craig. Seeing that there is a collision logged on the traffic map, Highway 6 North just passed Wellington Road 34, not causing any delays through there. Slight delay right now, 85 southbound. That is around the Lexington Road Bridge, and there is road work that's happening there. Not really seeing any other issues on the city or traffic or highway drive this hour. In the news, advanced polls will be held this weekend ahead of Municipal Election Day on Monday, October 26th. Area municipalities will be taking part in those. And coming up on World Report, the real reasons food prices are taking a huge bite out of budgets.
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26: This is World Report. Good morning. I'm Angie Seth. New York City Mayor Zoran Mamdani is condemning U.S. Immigration and Customs Enforcement for shooting a 28-year-old Dominican national in the Bronx. Yesterday, ICE agents fired into a vehicle, striking the man in the neck while his 5-year-old son sat unharmed in the back seat. The shooting sparked tense protests outside the hospital.
27: New York City will not stand by while ICE agents shoot New Yorkers. And we will not back down from the demand that so many, including myself, have put forward time and again. This is an agency that must be abolished.
26: Mamdani says he spent 2 hours on the phone trying to negotiate the man's release before agents removed the wounded man from the hospital. The Department of Homeland Security is defending the operation, saying agents were attempting to apprehend a criminal illegal alien. Meanwhile, the Pentagon is confirming what U.S. Defense Secretary Pete Hegseth suggested earlier this week. The execution of Fort Hood mass shooter Nedal Hassan will be live streamed. Hassan was convicted of killing 13 people at a 2 2009 shooting at a Texas military base. He was sentenced to death by a firing squad, something the U.S. military has not done since 1945. Eugene Fidel is an American lawyer and military expert.
1: Today, with very rare exceptions, countries don't have executions in public. I've done a little research. North Korea does public executions. Iran does public executions. This is not company that we want to be in.
26: Legal experts say the broadcast could violate army regulations restricting witnesses to capital punishment. To news here at home, Hamilton's Stelco steel plant is issuing layoff notices to some of its workers. The U.S. company that owns it is shrinking its Canadian workforce. Some are now calling for the federal government to nationalize the steelmaker. As Lisa Shing reports, it is an option that does come with some risk.
2: A lot of anxiety.
3: Layoffs have started at Stelco Steel in Hamilton, Ontario. Jordan Williams got his notice a couple of days ago.
2: I have two young children, a six-year-old daughter and a seven-year-old son, so obviously this is a big shock to my family as well.
3: The U.S. owner, Cleveland Cliffs, plans to cut up to 500 workers, blaming U.S. tariffs. Ottawa says the company is breaking promises made when it bought Stelco 2 years ago. Industry Minister Melanie Joly gave Cleveland Cliffs five business days to submit a plan to keep the jobs or face legal action, including possibly a court order to divest, and that could mean nationalizing Stelco. Prime Minister Mark Carney.
5: They have a few days left to respond to the Minister of Industry's letter. We'll await that response and take appropriate action afterwards.
3: That action to NDP House Leader Don Davies should include looking at bringing the company under national control.
6: It should be considered. We certainly have put a lot of money into it. The steel industry is critical to Canada's national security. There's a lot of jobs at stake.
3: There are pitfalls, says Nicholas Lamp, an associate law professor at Queen's University. Ottawa could be on the hook.
7: The risks are huge, and we obviously have to be very careful with taxpayer money.
3: Opposition leader Pierre Poilievre.
8: We've seen government-run industry always destroys the working class.
3: But with an ongoing trade war, Lamp says nationalizing is an option the government must consider. Lisa Shing, CBC News, Toronto.
26: Well, Canadians are still feeling sticker shock at the grocery store, but what are the real reasons food prices are taking a huge bite out of our budgets? Marketplace has been digging into some shopping list staples to find out what's behind the increases. Here's Rosa Marcatelli.
10: Oh, it's like ridiculously high. I can't believe it.
28: We asked shoppers to see how far $100 would go towards a week's worth of groceries. New mom Connie Tong spent almost $150 for her family of three.
29: Do you feel like you're getting value for your money?
10: Not really. Nothing I can do, right? We all have to eat.
28: According to Statistics Canada, grocery prices have jumped nearly 30% in the last 5 years. So Marketplace is looking at some of the biggest increases this year and why. Check out ground beef, which peaked at a 22% increase from a year before. University of Guelph professor Mike Von Masso points to years of dry weather.
30: Cows need grass. If there's less grass, you can run fewer cows.
28: Tomato prices spiked 45% at their peak compared to the year before. Von Masso says dry weather in Mexico and U.S. tariffs on Mexican tomatoes are to blame.
30: That sort of was kind of a double whammy.
28: Add to that the high price of diesel. Ottawa's food security strategy aims to make Canada's food system more self-sufficient and bring prices down. We caught up with Minister of Agriculture Heath MacDonald to ask when Canadians will see prices drop.
31: It's an overall plan. I mean, this isn't going to happen overnight.
28: As for the role of grocery stores, the Retail Council of Canada says grocers make 2 to 4 cents on every dollar when it comes to food, with any profit growth coming from non-food sales. Rosa Marcatelli, CBC News, Toronto.
26: And the high food prices have some taking extreme measures to keep food on the table. To find out more, you can watch tonight on Marketplace. That's at 8 p.m., 8:30 Newfoundland and Labrador on CBC Television. Well, Canada Post is urging Albertans to send in their special referendum ballots by the end of today. If they don't, their vote may not make it in time to be counted. Elections Alberta says more than half of the special ballots are still outstanding. Shane Desjardins has more.
4: Another referendum ballot to help determine Alberta's future. On it, 10 questions, one asking if the province should seriously consider starting the conversation to separate from Canada.
9: I'm dropping it off for my wife. She's actually leaving the country soon. This just makes it easier.
4: So John Sasso is just in the nick of time. Canada Post is strongly recommending people mail their special ballots by today. Even though the referendum is more than a week away, Elections Alberta needs the mail-in votes by the 16th to be counted.
11: Every vote matters.
4: And of the roughly 650,000 special ballots that have gone out, spokesperson Michelle Gurney says under half have been returned.
11: There's a very small percentage, about 1.2% of all those that have come back, close to 3,000, where there have been some issues.
4: Missing photocopies of IDs, signatures, or proper dates, for example.
11: They will be following up with people all of next week.
4: Making fixes through email, she says, hopefully expediting the process. Lisa Young is a political science prof at the University of Calgary.
12: The message has gotten out that the experience on referendum day might be challenging, and so people are trying to get out ahead of that.
4: Like Kathy Ogle.
13: Didn't want to wait in line. I think I did it right. I didn't hear I didn't, so it must have gone okay.
4: Elections Alberta says you can check online if it's been received or at your polling station. If not, you can vote in person. Chien Desjardins, CBC News, Calgary.
26: Flu outbreaks are hitting parts of the United States, the UK, and Japan hard, even forcing some school closures. With cases ticking up at home, many Canadians are wondering if they should roll up their sleeves earlier than usual. Christian Barrack tells us what experts are advising ahead of the holiday long weekend.
14: Data from the Public Health Agency of Canada shows flu season may be kicking off earlier than usual. While Alberta's already seen its first death, parts of Ontario, PEI, and BC are reporting higher activity.
15: We're starting to see more influenza, particularly in children.
14: Dr. Bonnie Henry is BC's health officer. She says everyone who's eligible should roll up their sleeves.
15: So even if you've previously been immunized for influenza, for COVID, we encourage everybody to get the updated vaccine.
16: Especially with the early peak, with the long weekend coming up, with Thanksgiving coming up.
14: Joseph Parham is a family doctor in Toronto. He says a lot of younger, healthier people are showing up in his office sick with flu, as most provinces are currently vaccinating older Canadians and other high-risk groups.
16: I told my parents, get the flu shot as soon as possible.
14: Flu shots for the general public typically start in late October. In Quebec, many will have to pay out of pocket for them. In the meantime, standard precautions like hand washing, physical distancing, and staying home when sick can help stop the spread and keep loved ones safe. Christine Birack, CBC News, Toronto.
26: And finally for us, the winner of the 2026 Nobel Peace Prizes, former UN Human Rights Commissioner Navinethem Navi Pillay.
17: Navi Pillay's commitment to universal legal principles and her firm moral compass are constants in a long career.
26: The Norwegian Nobel Committee is celebrating the 85-year-old for her work holding leaders accountable. In South Africa, Pillay defended Nelson Mandela and others who stood up against apartheid. She later served as an international criminal court judge. And last September, Pillay oversaw the publishing of a UN report that concluded Israel had committed acts of genocide in Gaza, a report Israel calls scandalous. Well, that's the latest national and international news from World Report. For news anytime, go to cbcnews.ca. I'm Angie Seth. This is CBC News.
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0: Good morning, I am Craig Norris. It is Friday, October 9th, a sunny day ahead of us. Right now we're sitting at 4 degrees under a clear sky. The time is 6:10, and welcome to the Morning Edition. Coming up inside our first hour, Ottawa is promising lower grocery prices. But will the new strategy bring your food bills down? Rosa Marcatelli from CBC's Marketplace joins us later with what experts are saying and what families are doing while they wait for change. Rosa's here at 6:50. And just ahead, inside this half hour, Canada's latest jobs numbers are out today, and we examine what they tell us about the state of the job market and the impact of U.S. tariffs. You'll hear that and lots more just ahead on the Morning Edition.

0: In just a moment, Joe Pavia will check some traffic and some of the stories he's putting together for the 6:30 newscast. But first, it is over to Josette Lafleur with a look at our weather. Good morning, Josette.
1: Good morning, Craig. It's partly cloudy, misty, 3 degrees in Kitchener, Waterloo, Cambridge, 4 in Guelph, 6 in Mount Forest, 5 in Stratford and Brantford. Getting up to a mainly sunny high of 18 today with strong wind from the northwest at 30 kilometers per hour, gusting up to 50 near noon. Clear tonight, but increasingly cloudy overnight with a low of 4.
0: Thank you. Now here's Joe Pavia with some traffic and headlines. Good morning, Joe.
2: Good morning, Craig. Looking good on all routes this hour on city routes and area highways. No transit delays to tell you about. Do want to mention a couple of collisions right now. Still one on the map on Highway 6 North, and that is north of the Wellington Road 34. Make that Wellington Road 53 exit around Maltby Road as well. There's no delay through there, and I'm just going to just give me a second here. Zoom over to North Waterloo on Lobsinger Line. There is a collision reported just past Martin Creek Road, and that is not causing any delays right now. Still seeing that delay 85 southbound at around the Lexington Road Bridge, and that is for road work. In the news, paramedics in Guelph held a rally in support of a new contract. They're asking for pay equity. The paramedics have been without a contract since April, and the local union president said their workers are paid about 25% to 30% below than other emergency service jurisdictions. And KW Oktoberfest will officially kick off later this morning with opening ceremonies and a keg tapping. I'll have details at 6:30.
0: Thanks a lot, Joe. And speaking of Oktoberfest, when you think of Oktoberfest music, obviously polka comes to mind, right? But here in downtown Kitchener at Wilkommenplatz, Canadian rock will be on tap. It's tonight, as a matter of fact. Brand Van 3000 will play just before 7 p.m., followed by the iconic Biff Naked. Biff talks more about how she's feeling ahead of her performance.
3: I love when everyone is gathered. So that, for sure, for us, and I know I speak for my band, Doug and Chico and Peter, they're very much looking forward to it, of course. You know, they love beer. So we're very excited to be coming. And I love the sense of community that surrounds these community festivals and these traditional festivals. We're so honored to be included in this, and I was just happy to be asked.
0: And you have some new music, Hey Little Frankie, sort of a... It's a different vibe, right, than people might be used to from you. What are you enjoying the most right now from the new stuff that you're working on?
3: Well, you know, I've been very lucky as an artist my entire career. You know, I've always done really kind of eclectic records. Since the very beginning, I've been able to put dance tracks and metal tracks and punk tracks and pop tracks all on the same albums. And I've, you know, kind of done that from the beginning. I think that in the 90s, you know, when alternative music was in its infancy, you know, with the birth of Lollapalooza and the birth of all these, like, you know, kind of eclectic genres happening, we were allowed to do that.
0: Yeah.
3: And it was kind of fun. And, you know, we grew up listening to everything. You know, we liked DRI and Metallica and the Human League and Madonna. And, you know, we liked everything, and we were allowed to listen to all types of different music. You know, we listened to, you know, stuff from Peter Gabriel and stuff from Yosin Adur and stuff from Anushka Shankar. And, you know, we were able to do that. And so it was reflected in the stuff that I put out as a young artist. So for me personally, it's not a stretch to, you know, go, oh, you know, I'm in my 50s and I do love a dance tune. So I throw out an EDM track, you know, because it's Wednesday. You know, and hopefully I can just hope that, you know, my fans will flex with me because they're all the same age as me, and they're Gen X, and they go, yeah, it makes sense to us.
0: And you feel, I'm guessing that you must feel like they've come along with you on this musical journey that you've been presenting to everyone.
3: 100%. And, you know, that's very reflected when we did the documentary last fall, and then did a screening tour across the country. You know, the Soft Cedar Theaters was a very wonderful and welcoming audience, and to have the Q&A and to have that back and forth with, you know, the fans that I recognized, really, you know, coming year after year with the shows, many of whom were in the audiences in the 90s. You know, I was 18 in front of them and they were 18 in front of me.
0: Yeah.
3: And so for us to all be in our 50s, many of whom, like me, are divorced, or many of whom have, you know, had children and their children are now in college, or they're taking care of their parents now, or they've lost parents like I have.
0: Mm-hmm.
3: And, you know, we can relate if there's a mutuality between us. And, you know, there's just such a sense of belonging, you know, that we dust off our punk rock battle vests and
0: right.
3: gather in these venues. You know, it may or may not be a work night, but that's okay. We try and make it an early night. And, you know, there's just there's a real sense of community, a sense of belonging. And it's funny. We have such funny stories, as, you know, our generation will. And obviously generations before us have the same sense. And, you know, we don't pay much attention to the generations underneath us because we just can hardly stand them. And that's probably the same for the boomers ahead of us and before them.
0: I don't think that we're as different as people like to try and impose on us. I think generations, we all faced whatever, you know, we had to face. There's a lot of talk of sentimentality and nostalgia these days. Definitely going to be people in that audience, and you know this, that who want to hear Spaceman and I Love Myself Today. Do you still get the same? Are you still stoked as you ever were to play those tunes? Or do you want people to focus on the new stuff?
3: Oh, I love playing those songs. Spaceman is one of my favorite songs to play, because it really, it feels the same when I sing it. It's a song that is so filled with hope and longing. And so we play it because it makes people so happy to hear. And the same is true for I Love Myself Today. It's our finale. Every single concert, because people love to have this anthemic send-off every night. And, you know, it fills their hearts, really, with an anthem and a mantra so that they can sing it to themselves. And hopefully it will stick in their brains as a saying.
0: Yeah.
3: So that they will never forget to tell that to themselves as they go to sleep. And hopefully when they wake up in the morning, they'll still say it to themselves.
0: Biff Naked will be headlining the Wilkerman Platz main stage tonight at 8:30. And as you heard her mention, she'll be playing some new music as well as some of her famous hits, like I Love Myself Today. And of course, she'll be playing this song as well.

0: That's Biff Naked with Spaceman, the Boom Bang Boys remix. You can hear her perform that song along with some of her new music tonight at Willkommenplatz. It's on the main stage right in downtown Kitchener. That's happening at 8:30. Brand Van 3000 is performing before that. 6:23 now here on the Morning Edition. Coming up after the 6:30 news, the trees are changing color. People may want to go for a long hike or a drive to take it all in this upcoming long weekend. But if you're thinking of going to a provincial park, you'll want to plan ahead because they can be quite busy. We hear where the best colors are and what people can expect. That's coming up at 6:35. Checking on the weather, we are in for a mainly sunny day. Wind becoming northwest at 30 kilometers an hour. Gusting to 50, though, near noon. Be a high of 18, a UV index of 4 or moderate. Right now, we are sitting at a rather brisk 3 degrees under a bit of a cloudy sky. A fresh report on Canada's September jobs numbers is coming out this morning, reflecting the first full month since the latest U.S. tariffs took effect. The numbers will start to tell us how much our economy is being affected by the newest round of the trade war. For more on this, we have reached Viet Vu. He is the manager of economic research at the Dais at Toronto Metropolitan University. We find Viet, as we often do, in Toronto. Welcome back to the show, Viet.
1: Good morning, Craig, and let's hope our conversation helps with Thanksgiving dinner debates.
0: Yes, that's the one thing we can hope for. What are you, we won't know now for another couple of hours, but what are you expecting to see in today's jobs report?
1: Well, right now, I really don't see any huge movements in the labor market, positive or negative. And the most likely case is a very small positive uptick of less than 10,000 jobs that is added. The Canadian labor market has for the past year and a half been in stasis, and I don't expect that to have changed. But I also want to advise listeners to not fixate on the specific numbers so much, because every jobs report has a margin of error, and it's probably most useful to understand any small changes here to mean no change at all.
0: So this will be the first full month of jobs data since the new U.S. tariffs took effect in late August. How much impact do you think they will have had?
1: Not much, at least not yet. The first bout of tariff has taught us that the tariff's impact on the Canadian economy often trickles as opposed to coming in a single big wave. And that's because despite the rhetoric, the tariffs continue to only affect a small portion of our economy. For the affected sectors, the impact has been direct and painful. But for the rest of the economy, it's a general uncertainty brought on by the trade war that has been hurting. And uncertainty hurts in a thousand cuts.
0: We're also seeing in the news a lot the hundreds of Stelco workers that are being laid off in Hamilton. What does that suggest about how tariffs could impact jobs in some of the industries like you mentioned?
1: Well, you know, it's in fact something that's already been happening to those affected sectors. The Stelco situation is politically tense, especially given the ownership structure of the plant. But we have seen similar work stoppage at the Stellantis plant in Windsor last year, in addition to a new 3 weeks of work stoppage there in October and November. So their factory shutoff doesn't sound as indefinite as Stelco's case. We know that the tariff has

0: And the Canadian economy can remain resilient through this new wave of economic attacks without shedding jobs. But unless the political landscape shifts significantly down south, I don't yet see a scenario where the Canadian economy is thriving, where we are consistently adding tens of thousands of jobs every single month.
1: So when it comes to this trade uncertainty, Viet, and I know that uncertainty is the worst thing about all of this, how could that shape Canada's job market over the next few months, say?
0: Well, a ton, right? But in fact, the next 2 months could change everything. Hmm. The big event that is on the horizon is the U.S. midterm elections, where the Democratic Party is currently the favorite to take control of both chambers of Congress. And as much as the president tries, Congress still retains broad power over setting U.S. trade policies. So this election can constrain Donald Trump's ability to enact trade policies that further hurt Canada. And that deals with a lot of these uncertainties. But with that said, though, the full amount of uncertainty will not be addressed until Donald Trump is out of office and for Canada to have developed credible alternatives to trading with the U.S.
1: Viet, wonderful to talk to you as always. Thanks for your insight on this.
0: Thanks so much, Craig.
1: Viet Vu is the manager of economic research at the DAIS at Toronto Metropolitan University. We reached him in Toronto. 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This is CBC Radio 1, streaming on the CBC Listen and on the CBC News apps. If you have a smart speaker, tell it to play CBC Kitchener Waterloo. Just a reminder that we always do love to hear from you on the show. If you would like to react to something you heard or maybe something you read on our website, or if there's news happening in your community, you can let us know about it by leaving a message on our listener line. That number is 519-581-0636. 519-581-0636. You can also email us. 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That number is 226-821-0522. 226-821-0522. 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At 6:30, here's Joe Pavia with CBC News.
2: Thank you, Craig. Misty and 3 right now. It's going to be mainly sunny today with a high of 18. Look for strong winds around the noon hour. Good morning. Advance polls will be held this weekend in various municipalities ahead of Municipal Election Day on Monday, October 26th. Advance polls are open in Cambridge at City Hall today and tomorrow, in Waterloo tomorrow at the Waterloo Memorial Recreation Complex, and in Guelph at various locations on Saturday and Sunday. There are no advance polls in Kitchener this weekend, but home voting started yesterday. It's for people with a disability, injury, or illness who may not be able to make it to a voting station. Catherine Rydell is the election project manager with the City of Kitchener. She says reducing barriers for voting was a focus this election.
3: Making voting easy is a focus for the City of Kitchener because we know that everyone has a lot going on in their personal lives, and the barrier to casting your ballot should never be something that the City of Kitchener has control over.
2: Rydell says other ways people can vote in Kitchener in advance include drive-through voting, which will take place at the Sunrise Center next week on Friday and Saturday, as well as at the Kitchener Market and at Fairview Park Mall. Recovery work at the Kitchener Farmers Market enters a new phase. Woodhouse Restoration Services has been hired to remove fire-damaged materials. They'll be cleaning and decontaminating affected surfaces and getting the building ready for winter operations. The city expects the vendors back inside the main building by the spring of 2027. The indoor portion of the market has been closed since a fire on July 12th. The outdoor market has remained open, and there is going to be a fall market fair tomorrow. Paramedics in Guelph held a rally outside City Hall yesterday. They've been without a contract since April, but paramedics are not allowed to strike. Grant Miller is an advanced care paramedic and is also the local union president of OPSU 231. He explains what they want to see in a new contract.
4: we're looking for

0: what would be a pay equity. Right now, we're currently behind our contemporaries in emergency services by about 25 to 30%, depending on whether or not we're compared to the police department or the fire department within our own city.
1: Miller says Guelph paramedics also make less than those in neighboring communities, including Peel and Waterloo Region. He says he hopes the rally informed the public about their concerns, as well as people running to be councillors in the upcoming municipal election. The Guelph Black Heritage Society has expanded into Wellington County. Patricia Brown is co-chair of the newly formed Wellington County Black Heritage Society. She says Black history exists in every corner of the county.
2: We go as far as Harrison. We cover Arthur, we cover Rockwood and Guelph, Center Wellington. So our reach is far. That's what I'm most excited about, our reach and our programming that we're going to have with this new chapter.
1: The Wellington County chapter is hosting its first event this weekend, the Calabash Harvest Fest. Will feature steel drumming workshops, a reptile zoo, pumpkins, and more. It's being held tomorrow afternoon from 1 to 4 at the Rockmosa Community Center in Rockwood. And Patricia Brown will join the morning edition to talk about the society and this weekend's events at 8:10. Time now is 6:34. This is the morning edition on CBC Radio 1, streaming live on the CBC Listen app and the CBC News app. Anyone planning to take in some fall colors this weekend may want to plan ahead. Dave Hunt with Ontario Parks says people may find long lineups at some provincial parks and could miss out if they don't have a permit already booked.
3: Last weekend, popular parks like Algonquin and Arrowhead Provincial Parks were sold out for the weekend. So what that means is the only way to guarantee that you can go out and enjoy some hikes and some day use activities, especially on weekends, is to get those permits up to 5 days ahead of time.
1: Hunt says people do have options, including checking the Ontario Parks website to see if any permits are still available for this weekend, or going to parks that are less popular but will still have a colorful display for people to enjoy. Ontario Parks has its fall color report on its website now to help people plan where they want to go to get the best views. KW Oktoberfest will host its official keg tapping later this morning in front of Kitchener City Hall, known as Willkommenplatz, for this weekend. The keg tappers have been announced, and it will be Polka King Walter Osteneck. He'll be joined by Matthias Luttenberg, the German ambassador to Canada. Tracy Van Kalsbeek is the festival's executive director and says they plan to find a few ways to honor Osteneck this weekend because at the age of 91, he's retiring.
4: He's going to be playing Thanksgiving weekend at the Willkommenplatz on Friday, Saturday, and Sunday. He'll also be in the parade. He's synonymous with KW Oktoberfest. He's been here since the beginning. He's been playing Oktoberfest since the 60s.
1: The opening ceremonies and keg tapping set to begin this morning at 11:30. And after that, there's a full day of music in the area, and local fest halls will also be open. There's a number of events tomorrow, including Dogtoberfest, Kidtoberfest, and Family Fun Days. And on Monday, the parade is set to happen at 9:30, begins at the corner of Weber and Frederick in Kitchener, and travels up to Weber Street to Bridgeport Road in Waterloo. That's the news from CBC Kitchener-Waterloo. I'm Joe Pavia.
5: Why, thank you, Joe.
1: You're welcome, Craig.
5: Guess what? It's time to check in with Josette Lafleur. Woo. She has some weather for us. Good morning.
6: Good morning, Craig. It is partly cloudy, misty, 3 degrees in Kitchener-Waterloo, Cambridge, 4 in Guelph, 6 in Mount Forest, 5 in Stratford, 4 in Brantford. Getting up to a mainly sunny high of 18 today with strong wind from the northwest at 30 kilometers per hour, gusting up to 50 near noon. Clear tonight, increasingly cloudy near midnight, low 4.
5: 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Well, go for a stroll in your neighborhood and you probably notice that leaves on the trees are changing color. And depending on where you are in the province, there may be a lot of change or maybe just a little. Well, this weekend, people will be flocking to provincial parks and conservation areas to check out the colors in their full splendor. Ottawa Parks has a fall color report, Ontario Parks has a fall color report they produce each year. It's a map that indicates how much color change the trees are seeing in different areas of the province. CBC KW's Kate Bickert spoke with Dave Hunt, a spokesperson with Ontario Parks, about what people can expect right now when they check out the fall color report.
3: Fall colors are popping across the province right now. It's a fantastic time to get out there. The number one tip for planning a trip to see the fall colors is check the Ontario Parks Fall Color Report online to see what parks have the best colors right now. And you can book a day permit up to 5 days ahead of time, because some parks do sell out ahead of time. That's the most important thing to do, is book your permit early.
7: Yeah, because I have seen the social media posts of people with long lineups to get into these parks, and I assume some of them actually have permits already. How does that work exactly when you're booking that permit ahead of time? What does that give you?
3: For sure. I can tell you, for example, last weekend, popular parks like Algonquin and Arrowhead Provincial Parks were sold out for the weekend. So what that means is the only way to guarantee that you can go out and enjoy some hikes and some day use activities, especially on weekends, is to get those permits up to 5 days ahead of time. So if you're looking to go on a Saturday, you can book that permit at the beginning of the week, right? So the best way to do that is you go onto the Ontario Parks website, you can go onto the reservations link, and once you're in there, you can see each park, if they have any permits still available, if they're sold out, and what parks are nearby that might have availability if the park you want to go to is already sold out. You know, we've got dozens of parks showing great colors right now. So if you have your heart set on one specific park, it might be sold out. You can go to, you know, a few other parks that might be nearby.
7: And so where are some of the best colors happening right now?
3: All over the province, pretty much, except for extreme southern Ontario. Still, they're always the last to show. But everywhere from Lake Superior Provincial Park, if you're wanting to head further north, they're at about 80% color change right now. Parks sort of between, say, Orillia and Sudbury, what some people might call cottage country areas, you're looking at Mikisew Provincial Park, you're looking at Restuel Provincial Park, you're looking at Algonquin Provincial Park, of course, and Arrowhead Provincial Park. Those are a few that are all, you know, 80, 90% color change. We're also, just this week, just in the last few days, we're seeing parks a little further south, such as Silent Lake Provincial Park and Awenda Provincial Park, getting to that 70% color change as well. And then even a little further south, you're looking at Forks of the Credit and Mono Cliffs Provincial Parks are also showing great color. So you've kind of got lots of options. Many other parks are already at about 50%, so we expect them to be great over the next couple of weeks.
7: Is there a difference in the province between Northern Ontario and Southern Ontario when it comes to the trees and what colors you're going to see?
3: Sure, definitely. It changes. You know, we've got different types of forests in different parts of the province. When you're in some of our more further north parks, there aren't as many maple trees that are producing those bright reds and oranges. So you're getting a mix of a forest where it's more boreal forest. And you're kind of getting those pine trees, those aspen trees, those beech trees, those kind of trees that when they change color, there's more of a bright yellow pop instead of those oranges and reds. So you get a little bit more of that when you get up, say, past Sudbury and beyond. When you get into, you know, what people are familiar with, those bright reds, those maple trees, the sugar maples, that's where you're kind of entering, say, you know, the Algonquin area and a little bit further south. That's where you're going to expect those brighter colors.
5: 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You can find the Fall Color Report on the Ontario Parks website, ontarioparks.ca/fallcolor. And as you heard Dave say, some of the more popular parks might be sold out for this weekend, but there are still hopefully a few weekends of fall color ahead of us, so you may want to plan ahead for maybe another weekend. Or you could head to a park that may not be as popular, but will still have lots of color. Coming up on Thursday, October 22nd at River's Edge in Paris, Julian Taylor, Juno Award winner Julian Taylor, will be performing. Here he is with a new tune. This is called Drive.

0: That is Julian Taylor with Drive. Julian's performing Thursday, October 22nd at River's Edge in Paris, Ontario. The time now, 6:45. My name's Craig Norris. 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Still to come here, just after World Report at 7 o'clock, financial independence, that's often thought of as a mark of adulthood. But that's no longer really the norm. A recent RBC survey found that more than half of parents of adult children continue to support them financially. We will delve into the disconnect between perception and reality. That is coming up at 7:10. Right now, we send it over to Josette Lafleur, who has a check on our weather. Good morning.
1: Good morning, Craig. It's mainly clear, but somewhat misty in spots. Temperature sitting around 3-4 degrees throughout the listening area. Mainly sunny today with a high of 18. Strong wind from the northwest at 30 kilometers per hour, gusting up to 50 near noon. Clear tonight, but increasingly cloudy near midnight with a low of 4.
0: Thanks. Now here's Joe Pavia. He has a check on some traffic for us. Good morning.
2: Good morning, Craig. Seeing a crash on Wellington Road 32 approaching Fife Road. That is from Wellington Road 124. There is a bit of delay just before Fife Road. Also, still seeing that crash on the map on Highway 6 North. It's actually, there's one southbound as well reported, and that's between Laird and Wellington Road 53, though I'm not seeing a delay at all through there. It is growing a delay on 85 southbound, and that is because of road work, and that's from King Street North approaching University Avenue, Craig.
0: Thank you very much. 6:47. It's time now for the Business Digest. Here's Megan Reed.
3: Good morning. RIP Stephen Jarislowsky, the Canadian investment manager, ethical business proponent, and philanthropist, has died at the age of 101. He founded Jarislowsky Fraser & Co. from scratch, a company he led for 60 years, which at one point was the largest pension fund in the country. According to Forbes, he was worth $3.9 billion, money he used to establish dozens of research chairs at numerous Canadian universities. Jarislowsky also served on various boards, pushing for better leadership and accountability in business throughout his life. In other news, despite raking in record profits, Canadian oil producers are learning from the past. A new report out from consultancy Deloitte found producers saw a 68% surge in operating profits between the first and second half of this year. However, collectively, they held their capital spending in check. Andrew Botterill, a partner in Deloitte Energy and Resources, says oil companies have been pushed by banks in debt in the last 8 years to be far more disciplined. With West Texas Intermediate closing over $91 U.S. a barrel yesterday, we asked Botterill where he sees the price of WTI going.
4: We're kind of expecting a lot of the same. I think we're going to see through to the end of Christmas. But when we look out to a forecast of what next year looks like, as we see that the expectation is that things will soften some and cool down a little on the conflict, and we might see something more in that. You know, WTI, we're talking about $76 on average for next year. Much more balance, get it away from those high volatile times that we have right now. But again, that's included on seeing the global supply chain kind of settle out in 2027. We sure hope that's the case.
3: As for natural gas, Botterill says all the investment Canadian companies have done in the last 5 years is showing up, and we're seeing a far more balanced market. Turning to tourism, The Globe and Mail is reporting Vancouver's International Airport is the first in line for Ottawa's airport privatization plan, with federal advisors offering BC Indigenous groups the opportunity to buy a minority stake. The remaining 80% will be sold to institutional investors with experience in the industry. Adam Martin, president of HM Aero Aviation Consulting, which offers Canadian airports advisory services, is pleased the plan is moving ahead. Martin says it's important to point out that this is a change in the financial model. He's expecting operations to remain the same as the not-for-profits today.
5: They're just going to be allowed to generate a profit. And, you know, that's the fundamental change. I think it's important that the airports remain in the control of the federal government. Because like I said, those assets are critical to us. Like, we have such a large country with a sparse population. When you think about it, we need these airports for connectivity and for economic growth and for the social well-being, obviously, of everybody in Canada as well.
3: As for if this means increased prices for traveling, Martin says it will all come down to the detailed agreements the private controllers make with the federal government. And finally, if you're dressing up for Thanksgiving this year, take note, neckties are back. Runway shows, style editors, even TikTok creators are calling 2026 the year of the tie. There's a few reasons behind the resurgence, the first being a cultural shift of dressing with more intention. There is also the Gen Z factor. Men and women of that generation are embracing ties as more of a statement piece rather than as a stuffy obligation. Think less corporate dress code, more I chose this because I like the way it looks. Wonder what they'll bring back next. For CBC Radio, I'm Megan Reed.
0: And for more business news, check out cbc.ca/business. 6:51 now on the show. My name's Craig Norris. Well, it's no secret that Canadians are still feeling the sticker shock at the grocery store. And CBC's Marketplace is digging into foods that are likely on your shopping list, revealing why they are costing you so much more and what some shoppers are doing about it. New Marketplace host Rosa Marcatelli is with us. Good morning, Rosa.
6: Good morning.
0: You gave six Canadian families an assignment. Explain.
6: Yeah, we sure did. So we're calling it the $100 challenge. Can $100 cover a week's worth of groceries? We sent six families with six grocery lists to discount supermarkets, No Frills, Food Basics, and FreshCo, to see how far that money stretches. One of them was personal trainer Alex Martin. He says keeping healthy food on the table for his young family of four means sacrificing other things.
7: What I think of grocery prices these days, as they keep going up, my monthly grocery bill is starting to look more like my monthly mortgage.
6: So no surprise that $100 was not enough for Alex and his family. He spent $175. A small pack of chicken breast alone was about $23 of that. And there was nothing fancy in his cart, Craig.
0: How did the others do?
6: New mom Connie Tong spent about $150. She's on maternity leave and says what's on sale these days determines what her family eats.
8: We buy stuff on sale and then try to meal plan from what's on sale, as opposed to the opposite where, you know, if there's something that we want to eat, we would buy the groceries.
6: Some of our shoppers felt like they had to pass on items they wanted because they were just too expensive now. A mom of four told us she sometimes skips dinner to make sure her kids have enough to eat.
0: And that's the struggle that many are facing, obviously. What did you discover about what's causing these high prices?
6: Well, an expert describes it as a perfect storm. We're talking tariffs, immigration policies, extreme weather, even a diet fad are to blame. Overall, economist Jim Stanford says families are feeling squeezed for two reasons.
9: Number one, the rate of inflation for food has been faster over the last couple of years than the overall rate of inflation. But number two, obviously, you have to eat. So it is an essential purchase for all families, and they feel squeezed, you know, when they go and see how expensive the food is and how their income hasn't kept up necessarily.
6: We wanted to break it down. So we looked at the food in our family's shopping carts to understand the specifics of what's driving the increases.
0: What did you find?
6: Let's start with beef, Craig. You know, ground beef is usually the cheaper option. Well, it jumped in price by 22% this year at its peak compared to last year. For some insight, we brought in Stanford, the economist, and agriculture professor Mike Von Masso. They say years of drought across Western provinces is part of this. Here's Von Masso, and then you'll hear from Stanford.
10: We saw a historically low cow herd. It was lower than it had been in almost 40 years. So if you have a smaller cow herd, you have fewer calves, you have less beef.
9: Unfortunately, those droughts were not a one-off event. And yeah. This, again, is another sign of how climate change is going to affect our food bill. We will see more and more of those droughts.
0: So that's beef, right? What about chicken?
6: It turns out they're actually connected. Stanford says those high beef prices pushed shoppers towards a cheaper protein, chicken. But chicken breast also cost us more, or it cost us more because of that. Almost 9% more at its peak compared to last year. Experts also point to a temporary shortage of supply. A small part was caused by the avian flu, and part of that by a diet fad that increased demand.
10: And that's all been compounded by the fad around protein. Everyone's saying, I need to eat more protein. So protein prices are going up partly because of scarcity and partly because people are just conscious of eating more protein.
0: So Rosa, what else stood out?
6: This one blew my mind. Tomatoes. I don't know if you noticed this one. Yeah. At its peak in May, tomatoes cost 45% more compared to the year before. Von Massel points to U.S. trade policy and, again, drought.
10: Donald Trump put large tariffs on Mexican tomatoes into the U.S., so they planted fewer tomatoes. And so they started with a lower base and then had very dry weather. That sort of was kind of a double whammy.
6: And Stanford adds to that, pointing to U.S. immigration policies.
9: So Donald Trump came to power promising many things, of course, and one of them was to kick a whole bunch of migrants out of the United States. Well, guess who picks all those tomatoes and cucumbers and other produce?
0: What about grocery stores? A lot of people like point fingers at grocery stores. What role do they play?
6: Yeah, I was going to say they're kind of front and center, at least in the spotlight with this one. So Stanford says grocery store companies aren't hurting as much as some of their customers. He says they continue to make healthy profits despite challenging times for food producers and Canadians in general. We put that to the Retail Council of Canada. It represents a majority of big grocers in this country. It says grocers earn between 2 to 4 cents on every dollar for food. And any growth in profit, it tells us, comes from non-food sales. We also reached out to the grocery stores we sent our shoppers to. Two of those stores, No Frills and Food Basics, say outside factors are adding to the high prices, things that are out of their control. FreshCo didn't respond to our questions.
0: So when, if ever, will Canadians see relief then?
6: Yeah, the million-dollar question, right? Well, there was one encouraging sign in August. For the first time in about a year and a half, grocery prices did not rise faster than general inflation. Numbers for September will be released in just over a week, so we'll see if that continues. But of course, families are still feeling the impact of years of these increases. In January, Ottawa announced what it called the Canada Groceries and Essentials Benefit. It's basically a credit, and that's for Canadians whose incomes fall under a specific amount, so it's not for everyone. In June, it announced a national food security strategy, and that one aims to increase competition in the grocery industry and grow local food production and processing. Both experts we spoke with like the plan, but doubt it will bring prices down. Here's Stanford.
9: Stabilizing food prices and then making sure that Canadians have enough income to afford food is a better goal.
6: We caught up with the Minister of Agriculture, Heath MacDonald, to ask him when Canadians will see prices drop.
11: So what we need to do as a country is start building out for the future and making sure that when we are faced with these challenges, that we can handle it a lot better than we have in the past. It's an overall plan. I mean, this isn't going to happen overnight.
6: And there we go. This isn't going to happen overnight. So it looks like, it's an issue we'll be keeping an eye on for a while.
0: For sure, Rosa. Thanks for this.
6: I appreciate the time. Thanks.
0: It is CBC Marketplace's Rosa Marcatelli. You can catch that tonight on CBC TV at 8 p.m. and also on CBC's YouTube channel. Here's Joe Pavia now with some traffic. Good morning, Joe.
2: Good morning, Craig. Crash on Wellington Road 32 approaching Fife Road from Wellington Road 124. The crash is still on the map. Looks like the delay is gone. And that crash on the map I mentioned earlier on the Hanlon Expressway is only northbound. I mentioned southbound. That was wrong. It is northbound north of Wellington Road 53. I'm not seeing any delay still through there. There is still a delay, 85 southbound, from King Street North through to the Lexington Road Bridge. And there was road work going on there. I'm not really seeing anything elsewhere. In the news, the Guelph Plaque Heritage Society has expanded into Wellington County, and they're hosting their first event this weekend. And coming up on World Report, South African-born Navantham Pillay, a former human rights chief and judge on the International Court of Justice, has been awarded the Nobel Peace Prize.
0: Thanks, Joe. Now here's Josette with some weather. Good morning.
1: Good morning, Craig. It's 3 degrees and misty in Kitchener, Waterloo, Cambridge, Guelph. Mount Forest, it's 6 degrees, and Stratford is 5, Brantford 4. Getting up to mainly sunny high of 18 today with strong wind from the northwest at 30 kilometers per hour, gusting up to 50 near noon. Clear tonight, increasingly cloudy overnight with a low of 4. Saturday, mix of sun and cloud, high 20, low 11.
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15: Thank you. This is World Report. Good morning. I'm Angie Seth. New York Mayor Zoran Mamdani is calling for the abolition of the U.S. Immigration and Customs Enforcement Agency. His demands come after ICE agents shot a man in the Bronx yesterday. They fired on him in a vehicle with his five-year-old son in the back seat. Chris Reyes is in New York following the developments.
16: So, Angie, this happened at about 4 p.m. yesterday in a residential neighborhood in the Bronx. And according to NYPD, men in construction vests and masks pulled up to a car while it was parking, guns drawn, and fired multiple shots. Inside that car was a 28-year-old man and a 5-year-old child. The man was grazed and taken to hospital. The child is safe with a relative with no injuries. Two ICE agents were also injured and taken to hospital. Here's one witness describing what she saw.
17: All of a sudden, I hear, pa, pa, pa, pa, pa. And I'm like, oh, my God. And then everybody started running. We ran back around Broadway, and we all hid in the shops that were there.
16: The initial claim from the Department of Homeland Security is that this 28-year-old man from the Dominican Republic has ties to a gang there. And the man's lawyer has denied this, Angie, and those claims were not mentioned by the U.S. Justice Department confirming this operation.
15: So the mayor has been talking about this and has said that he's had a conversation with President Trump. What came out of that?
16: That's right. So Mayor Zoran Mamdani was also on site after the shooting. He was angry and outraged. He said there's no explanation for this kind of enforcement where you have unidentified masked men approaching New Yorkers with guns drawn. He said he was on the phone with President Donald Trump for hours negotiating for the man's release, but it didn't work. Mamdani has long called for ICE to be abolished. Here's what he said.
18: Today's shooting is only further devastating confirmation of what we have long known, which is that ICE operates with impunity, that they sow chaos and terror across our country, that they have killed far more of our neighbors than they could ever have claimed to save.
16: New York City is a sanctuary city, meaning that it doesn't cooperate with ICE. Mamdani is calling on Trump to withdraw all ICE agents from the city.
15: Chris, thank you for this.
16: Thanks, Angie.
15: That's CBC's Chris Reyes reporting from New York. Meanwhile, the Pentagon is confirming what U.S. Defense Secretary Pete Hegseth suggested earlier this week. The execution of Fort Hood mass shooter Nedel Hassan will be live streamed. Hassan was convicted of killing 13 people in a 2009 shooting at a Texas military base. He was sentenced to death by firing squad, something the U.S. military has not done since 1945. Eugene Fidel is an American lawyer and military expert.
19: Today, with very rare exceptions, countries don't have executions in public. I've done a little research. North Korea does public executions. Iran does public executions. This is not a company that we want to be in.
15: Legal experts say the broadcast could violate Army regulations restricting witnesses to capital punishment. To news here at home, the government of Alberta is forcing the city of Edmonton to halt its infill development plans. They were created to help limit suburban sprawl. Premier Danielle Smith says she's responding to residents' concerns, but as Madeline Cummings reports, critics say it will make the city less affordable.
20: Edmonton recently overhauled its zoning rules to get more housing built. Under a revamped bylaw, which came into effect in 2024, developers could build multiplexes on most residential lots. The city has since seen record levels of new housing. But Premier Danielle Smith says residents feel blindsided.
21: When you have an outlier policy in all of North America, that's probably going to draw the attention of the municipal affairs minister.
20: Smith says the province is ordering the city to go back to the old rules and come up with a more balanced approach. Edmonton Mayor Andrew Knack says limiting homes in older areas won't stop growth, just push it to the outskirts.
22: This kind of uninformed directive by the premier will make Edmonton less affordable, drive up property taxes, and create months of uncertainty for Edmontonians.
20: Residents concerned about parking, privacy, infrastructure strain, and tree loss are celebrating the province's decision. Jacqueline Soroka stood beside Smith to voice her support.
23: Thank you, Premier Danielle Smith, for listening. And thank you for every resident who continued to show up and let your voice be heard.
20: Others, like Jacob DeWong with the advocacy group Grow Together Edmonton, feel frustrated.
24: By not building these housing options for people who can't afford a single-family home and reducing it back to a trickle, we will be systematically excluding people from our neighborhoods.
20: Edmonton has 3 months to prepare for the change, while Calgary, having already repealed its citywide rezoning, will continue to review its policies. Madeline Cummings, CBC News, Edmonton.
15: Well, Canadians are still feeling sticker shock at the grocery store, but what are the real reasons food prices are taking a huge bite out of our budgets? Marketplace has been digging into some shopping list staples to find out what's behind the increases. Here's Rosa Marcatelli.
3: Oh, it's like ridiculously high. I can't believe it.
4: We asked shoppers to see how far $100 would go towards a week's worth of groceries. New mom Connie Tong spent almost $150 for her family of three.
5: Do you feel like you're getting value for your money?
3: Not really. Nothing I can do, right? We all have to eat.
4: According to Statistics Canada, grocery prices have jumped nearly 30% in the last 5 years. So Marketplace is looking at some of the biggest increases this year and why. Check out ground beef, which peaked at a 22% increase from a year before. University of Guelph professor Mike Von Masso points to years of dry weather.
7: Cows need grass. If there's less grass, you can run fewer cows.
4: Tomato prices spiked 45% at their peak compared to the year before. Von Masso says dry weather in Mexico and U.S. tariffs on Mexican tomatoes are to blame.
7: That sort of was kind of a double whammy.
4: Add to that the high price of diesel. Ottawa's food security strategy aims to make Canada's food system more self-sufficient and bring prices down. We caught up with Minister of Agriculture Heath MacDonald to ask when Canadians will see prices drop.
8: It's an overall plan. I mean, this isn't going to happen overnight.
4: As for the role of grocery stores, the Retail Council of Canada says grocers make 2 to 4 cents on every dollar when it comes to food, with any profit growth coming from non-food sales. Rosa Marcatelli, CBC News, Toronto.
15: And you can find out more tonight on Marketplace. That's at 8 p.m., 8:30 in Newfoundland and Labrador on CBC television. Singapore has the worst air quality of any major city in the world today. It is covered in haze, believed to be caused by fires burning through forest and peatland in Indonesia. The monitoring website IQ Air is warning the air quality is unhealthy, and there are a lot of tourists there right now for the Singapore Grand Prix, including this woman.
25: Because the F1 is such a special event, and I know that I would only be outdoors for a couple of hours, because I am such a big fan, I probably would care less about my health.
15: The dense population has forced officials to scale back some of the weekend's planned entertainment, but officials say the Formula One race is expected to go ahead as planned. Nevanathan Pillay is the winner of this year's Nobel Peace Prize. Pillay has served as a judge in some of the highest courts of the world. The Nobel Committee says her win comes at a time when international legal institutions are under political attack. Crystal Gamansing reports.
26: In historic international court cases, she has shown that legal measures can help prevent acts of war and violence.
27: In announcing the winner, Nobel Committee Chair Jürgen Wattenaar-Friedness praised Navi Pillay as being a key in all major international court cases in our time, describing her as one of the most courageous and important legal experts.
26: This year's laureate has been instrumental in ensuring that war crimes, crimes against humanity, and genocide are prosecuted.
27: Born into an Indian Tamil family under apartheid in Durban, South Africa, she was the first non-white judge in her country's high court. UN spokesperson Shabia Mantu responded to Pillay being named this year's recipient, saying it's amazing news that the world needs more people who are dedicated and committed to human rights.
28: But being a lawyer and a judge, I still want to verify this.
27: Pillay responded in a video admitting the initial reaction was to think it was a joke.
28: You know, you don't want to receive an award prize or anything unless the public agrees that you deserve this.
27: Pillay said you don't need courage to speak the truth. You look at the facts. It's impartial decision-making. Crystal Gamansing, CBC News, London.
15: And that's the latest national and international news from World Report. I'm Angie Seth. This is CBC News.
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1: Good morning. I'm Craig Norris. It is Friday, October 9th. The time now is 7:10. Coming right up on The Morning Edition, financial independence. That's often thought of as a landmark of adulthood. But a recent RBC survey finds that more than half of parents of adult children still support them financially. We explore the disconnect between perception and reality in just a moment.

0: You will hear that and a lot more. We still have some great music to get to in the show. All of the information you need to start your day. Joe Pavia will check on traffic and some of the stories he's working on for his 7:30 newscast. First, though, it's over to Josette Lafleur. She has a check on our weather. Good morning.
1: Good morning, Craig. It is mainly clear, but misty in spots. 3 degrees in Kitchener, Waterloo, Cambridge, 4 in Guelph, 6 in Mount Forest, 5 in Stratford and Brantford. Getting up to mainly sunny high of 18 today with strong wind from the northwest at 30 kilometers per hour, gusting up to 50 near noon. Mainly clear tonight, increasingly cloudy overnight with a low of 4. Saturday, mix of sun and cloud, high 20, low 11. And Sunday, cloudy, 30% chance of showers throughout the day into the evening, high 20, low 12.
0: Thanks. Now here's Joe Pavia with some traffic and headlines. Good morning.
2: Good morning, Craig. Seeing a new collision right now on the map at Fairway Road and Kossuth. It's at the roundabout. Slight delay through there. On Fife Road, still that collision reported on the map from Wellington Road 124. And there is now a delay again on approaching Fife Road. There is still a crash on the map reported on the Hanlon around Wellington Road 53 north of that, but they're still not causing any delay. Still seeing that delay southbound on 85 from Northfield Drive to University Avenue. Looking good on the 401 right now. In the news, some area municipalities will be holding advanced polls this weekend ahead of Municipal Election Day on Monday, October 26th. And paramedics in Guelph held a rally in support of a new contract. They're asking for pay equity. They've been without a contract since April. I'll have details at 7:30.
0: Thanks, Joe. For parents with adult children, do you often find yourself pitching in to help pay for your kids' groceries or maybe their credit card bill? Well, according to a new survey from RBC, you're not alone. The report says that 51% of Canadian parents of kids between 18 and 40 years old support them financially, usually giving thousands of dollars over the course of a year. For more on all of this, we have reached Ilona Doherty. She manages the Youth and Innovation Project at the University of Waterloo. Good morning, Ilona.
3: Good morning, Craig. How are you?
0: I'm doing well, thanks. How are you?
3: Good.
0: So how do these findings compare to how parents may or I guess may not have financially supported their kids in previous generations?
3: Well, this is certainly not a surprise to me. I think from Gen X onwards, we've certainly seen a lot more precarious employment. We've seen a lot more challenges in terms of cost of living. So this in the last couple of generations is certainly not particularly surprising. We are in a moment of economic shock and challenge right at the moment. So certainly it's likely that that there are more adult children being supported in some way by their parents, but it's not unusual. And certainly parents throughout history have always wanted to make sure that they are supporting the young people in their lives or their kids, even if they're adults.
0: Right. So what would you say to parents or even the kids who might themselves be surprised that, you know, to still be on the giving or receiving end of this kind of support?
3: I would say that it is a wonderful privilege, right? I'm less worried about the 51% of adult children who are supported in some way by their parents. And again, the average in this report was somewhere around $6,000, which in the grand scheme of things in this day and age certainly isn't an enormous amount of money. I worry more about that 49% whose parents aren't supporting them. And that could very well be because parents aren't able to support them. So I think we need to get out of this idea that once we're adults, we have to be totally independent and never ask for help from anybody, and recognize that intergenerational support is the norm throughout the world and throughout history, and it's a privilege.
0: Right. So generationally speaking here, I mean, to what degree do we attribute any of this to the generational characteristics of the people involved, whether it's parents or their children?
3: I really don't think it has that much to do with generational characteristics. It's more about, again, we're in a time of economic challenge. We're all feeling it. And parents, if parents are able to support their kids, they're being generous in doing so. I think there's a really important differentiator. Helicopter parents, right, who kind of force their way into their kids' lives without being asked and do things that limits their adult children or their children's resilience by by, again, kind of taking over, that's a very, very, very different situation. Mm-hmm. And we know that that is bad for kids and bad for parents. But, you know, offering support when you see that your adult child is, you know, struggling with a down payment or buying a car or these big life purchases or an emergency, or an adult child coming to a parent saying, look, things are really tough for us right now. Could you help us out a bit? That is a good thing. And that is how families should work, again, when they're able to do that.
0: Do you have any idea how these dynamics might vary across different regions of the province?
3: Sure. So I actually grew up in very rural Canada, so in northern Saskatchewan and the Yukon. And I certainly know from my experience growing up in rural communities that rural communities tend to have a more intergenerational feel to them, right? There just aren't a lot of people. So you end up hanging out with folks who are of different ages. And also there's a dynamic in those communities of passing on businesses or passing on the family farm to the next generation. So you're kind of financially sort of codependent or intermingled, you know, as a result of that in a way that's just totally normalized. Now, certainly in big urban centers, costs are higher. Mm-hmm. And so that makes this kind of intergenerational support more likely and I think more normal, quote unquote. But I think also we have this, again, this Western idea that it shouldn't be something that we're doing, which certainly permeates urban centers much more.
0: What structural dynamics do you think are really at the heart of all of this?
3: Yeah, so it's really about precarious work, right? We don't have jobs that are as stable anymore. We don't have, again, you know, like whether somebody's going to have a pension plan or a, you know, benefits in their job, it's much more unlikely. So work is more precarious. My parents bought a house in the 70s for $20,000. And in comparison to their income then, it was a reasonable price to pay. It's not reasonable anymore. You know, the cost of housing, it's very much out of reach. So there are certainly dynamics in terms of both on the cost side and on the employment and wages side that are leading to this dynamic. It is not easy out there for young people and for all of us, right? For adults as well. Mm-hmm. It's much more difficult to make ends meet than it would have been, you know, a couple of generations ago.
0: What about our policy makers here, Ilona? How are they responding to these challenges at the federal or even the provincial level?
3: Certainly. So we know there's been a ton of conversation about housing costs. There's been a lot of conversation. We see the federal government with the grocery rebate, right? So there is an attempt on the cost side to reduce costs. There's also work being done, good work being done on the employment side, right? So how do we get young people into good careers, stable careers, careers with a future? So we know that wage subsidies early in the morning that when I'm talking to you, but wage subsidies early in their careers really make a difference for young people over the course of their careers and likely their likely financial stability over their careers. We also have an overemphasis on skills training, and that the research actually shows is not as effective in improving long-term economic outcomes. What we really need is to support folks in gaining experience. So that's really the key. And certainly when I read a longitudinal study about employment, youth employment, and when we're giving recommendations to government, we certainly encourage them to focus on getting folks experience and getting their foot in the door in terms of jobs, not just kind of overtraining and overskilling folks.
0: Right. And just before we let you go here, Ilona, you're running a long-term study looking into young people in the economy. How optimistic are you feeling about the future?
3: Well, I have to say some of the statistics and the findings we have are are kind of depressing. Like young women are starting off their career in lower income brackets than young men. But on the other hand, I actually see this study as a good news good news, right? 51% of parents are willing to support their adult children. And that shows a lot about how much we care about our kids and how much generations are supporting each other. So I think there is good news out there, even in challenging economic times.
0: Ilona, wonderful to talk to you about this. Thank you so much.
3: Thanks so much, Craig.
0: Ilona Doherty is the Managing Director of the Youth and Innovation Project at the University of Waterloo. That gets us up to 7:21 now here on the Morning Edition. This is CBC Radio 1, streaming on the CBC Listen app and the CBC News app. If you have a smart speaker, tell it to play CBC Kitchener Waterloo or dial us in at 89.1 FM. Still to come here just after the 7:30 news. For more than 20 years, pumpkin spice has marked the beginning of autumn, but consumers are falling out of love with it. So what fall-like flavor could replace it? We find out when food columnist Jasmine Mangalacero joins us at 7:40. In the weather, we are going to see a mainly sunny day ahead of us. Wind will pick up northwest from 30 kilometers an hour, gusting to 50 near noon, get up to a high of 18. Right now, we are sitting at a rather brisk 3 degrees with some calm winds. Well, Mike Sharp is the Music Edition's featured artist this week. On Monday, we sat down with the singer-songwriter from Guelph to talk about his new album, Dreams and Dirt. And throughout all of this week, we have been playing songs from the album. We wrap it up today with the song, She's Just My Everything.
4: I was actually crying when we recorded this track. We only did the one take. Wasn't possible for me to do another take. And the high note at the end wasn't planned. It just arrived when my words ran out. Yeah, that's a pretty meaningful song for me.

Mike Sharp with She's Just My Everything. Mike is the Music Edition's featured artist this week. His album Dreams and Dirt is out now. He's playing an album release party at Sonic Hall in Guelph next Wednesday. Well, maybe this has happened to you. You're not feeling well,

0: dramatic cases attract more attention. It's the healthcare version of clickbait. A person searching for fatigue is far more likely to land on a discussion about a severe autoimmune disorder than straight up exhaustion or stress.
1: What else contributes to this?
0: Well, there is a dopamine anxiety loop. Seeking reassurance online provides a temporary reduction in anxiety, which reinforces the behavior. But because search results are rarely definitive or absolutely reassuring, the anxiety comes back quickly, prompting another search. And repeatedly checking multiple websites or visiting doctors to disprove worst-case scenarios only for relief to be short-lived becomes, frankly, addictive. Remember that search engines don't want to be reassuring. They're designed to reel you in with every keyword you bring to the conversation. Algorithms and discussion boards heavily favor rare, dramatic stories because they generate high engagement and reward your compulsive behavior.
1: So what is the health hack here?
0: The health hack is that when you search for medical information online, establish first who your trusted sources are and bookmark them. Never use blogs. Don't use sites that are promoting products.
2: 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She was speaking there with CBC's Preston Mulligan. 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If you have a smart speaker, and tell it to play a CBC Kitchener-Waterloo. That gets us up now to 7:30. Here is Joe Pavia with CBC News.
3: Thank you, Craig. It's going to be mainly sunny today with a high of 18. Good morning. 3 months after a fire at the Kitchener Farmers Market, and the city of Kitchener has announced a new phase of the recovery work. The city said in a news release that it has hired Woodhouse Restoration Services to clean and decontaminate affected services and to get the inside of the building ready for an eventual reopening in the spring of 2027. The indoor portion of the market has been closed since that fire July 12th. The outdoor market has remained open, and there's going to be a fall market tomorrow. As the work progresses, the city said in a news release, it's also preparing the market for winter operations to ensure vendors can continue serving customers and residents can continue shopping local throughout the colder months. City of Kitchener wants to make voting as easy as possible for residents this municipal election. That's why it's offering different ways for people to cast their vote. Home voting began yesterday for people who may not be able to make it to a voting station due to illness, disability, or injury. That's going to continue until October 20th. Catherine Rydell is the election project manager with the City of Kitchener.
4: All the choices we make on how to administer the election make voting simple and easy so that a voter just needs to choose what day and what place they want to come and cast their ballot. And then the most challenging is who they want to vote for. All that information is available at kitchenervotes.ca.
3: Other ways people will be able to vote in advance include drive-through voting. That's going to happen next Friday and Saturday, the 16th and 17th of October, at the Sunrise Center as well. There's going to be voting next week at the Kitchener Market and Fairview Park Mall. In other parts of our listening area, there will be advanced polls this weekend. There's one at Cambridge, I should say, at City Hall today and tomorrow, in Waterloo tomorrow at the Waterloo Memorial Recreation Complex, and in Guelph at various locations tomorrow and Sunday. Election day is Monday, October 26th. Paramedics in Guelph have been without a contract since April. Grant Miller is an advanced care paramedic and is also the local union president of OPSU 231. He says they held a rally outside of City Hall yesterday to raise awareness about the need to provide good pay and job security to paramedics.
5: We're losing paramedics at an alarming rate. 11 brand new paramedics were brought in April of this year, and to date we've lost 8 people. Our attrition rate is horrible. We're just hoping to bring some awareness and provide information to not only just the public, but also council members and other officials within the city.
3: Miller says they're looking for pay equity, noting the paramedics make about 25 to 30% less than police and firefighters in

0: Guelph, and their pay also falls below what paramedics make in neighboring communities like Waterloo Region and Peel Region. It is 7:33 right now. This is the Morning Edition on CBC Radio 1, streaming live on the CBC Listen app and the CBC News app. The Wellington County Black Heritage Society is hosting its first event this weekend. The Calabash Harvest Fest will be held in Rockwood tomorrow afternoon. Patricia Brown is co-chair of the society and explains what people can expect.
1: So it's about the harvest, and so we're going to have a great celebration there. We're going to have steel pan drums. We're going to have an African drummer who comes in with 60 drums and does a drumming circle and teaches people how to play the drums, one simple song in less than 20 minutes. We're going to have a reptile zoo for the kids. You know, we have something there for everyone.
0: The Wellington County Black Heritage Society was formed last month as a new chapter of the Guelph Black Heritage Society. And Brown says it's an important move because Black history exists in every corner of the county. Patricia Brown will join the Morning Edition on to talk more about the event at 8:10. The Fall Color Report is out for Ontario's provincial parks, and depending on where people visit, it's peak viewing time. Dave Hunt is a spokesperson for Ontario Parks and says the parks aren't just great in the summer.
2: I would say fall is the best time to visit Ontario Parks. It's the chance to get out there and see the colors, but also you get to be in our parks that may be super full during the summertime. If you want to go camping, it's a fantastic time of year. Little cooler nights, cooler weather, fewer people in the parks overall.
0: Anyone thinking of going to a provincial park should plan ahead. Hunt says some of the more popular parks like Algonquin are already sold out of permits. People can check online to see if permits are still available, or Hunt suggests people could go to less popular parks to enjoy the colors. KW Oktoberfest will officially kick off later this morning with opening ceremonies and a keg tapping. There are several events happening throughout the weekend. The keg tappers, by the way, have been announced. It's going to be Polka King Walter Osteneck, and he'll be joined by Maria Solutenberg, the German ambassador to Canada. It's a special year for Osteneck at 91 years old. He's announced this will be his last Oktoberfest. Today's keg tapping ceremony will begin in front of Kitchener City Hall at 11:30. That's the news from CBC Kitchener-Waterloo. I'm Joe Pavia.
3: Thanks, Joe. Now here is Josette Lafleur with some weather. Good morning.
4: Good morning, Craig. It is somewhat misty, 3 degrees in Kitchener-Waterloo, Cambridge, 4 in Guelph, 5 in Mount Forest and Stratford, 6 in Brantford. Mainly sunny today with a high of 18. Strong wind from the northwest at 30 kilometers per hour, gusting up to 50 near noon. Clear tonight. Cloudy overnight with a low of 4. Saturday, mix of sun and cloud, high 20, low 11. And Sunday is expected to be a cloudy day with a 30% chance of showers throughout the day into the evening, high 20, low 12.
3: Thank you. 7:36 now on the Morning Edition. We send it over to Matt Cullen with some sports. Good morning, Matt.
5: Morning to you, Craig.
3: Let's begin this Friday morning on the ice. There were 10 games on the schedule, including 5 Canadian teams, but it was mostly a tough night for the Canadian teams. Where do you want to start on that?
5: Yeah, waking up today on the Friday of a long weekend, not a lot of positive results for the Canadian clubs last night on the ice. And we're going to start in Las Vegas. First road trip of the season for the Maple Leafs, taking on their former teammate in Mitch Marner, which was an interesting rivalry last year, provided a few awkward moments as well. Earlier this week, Craig, we talked about the Maple Leafs in a thrilling comeback, erasing a 3-goal deficit for a win in overtime. Well, last night they did the exact opposite. Had the 3-goal lead, gave it up for a 4-3 shootout loss to the Vegas Golden Knights last night. Veteran defenseman Chris Tanev has been around the league a long time and says, you just can't have it.
6: Second period, they came in waves at us. We didn't do the best job of handling it, but I mean, we still 3-3 going into the third, and our third was a lot better. I felt the third was a pretty even period, so just sort of got to get better in that middle frame, so you can't let teams like that start feeling it and get back into the game after we have a 3-0 lead.
5: And you know what else, Craig? An unusual sight last night in Vegas with over 2,000 empty seats, unsold seats. First time ever that the Vegas Golden Knights had not sold out a game. 354 consecutive sellouts in the regular season that ended last night. And Vegas went to the Cup Final last year, if I remember correctly. So that was a bit of an interesting one. Montreal, it was also to the tune of a multi-goal lead that slipped away. It was 2-0 Habs, and then it was 5-2 Nashville by the end of the night. So a tough one there for the Canadiens. The bad news, though, ended in Ottawa because it was the home opener for the Senators, and they did pick up a win. Carter Yakimchuk scoring a power play goal midway through the third period. Sens win 2-1 over Philadelphia, 5 straight without a win for the Flyers. Ottawa is 3-1 to start the year. Back to the negative, though, Craig, and I hate to do it, but if you're a fan of some of the Western teams, it's a little rough at the moment. Calgary getting thumped for the 4th straight game, 7-3 loss at home to Colorado, and Vancouver, worst team in the league last year. A little better this year, but 7-2 on the wrong end of the scoreline in Carolina last night. Also keeping an eye on the OHL, we've got the Kitchener Rangers playing up in Sault Ste. Marie tonight. So the Rangers hoping to put together a good weekend here as we dig into October.
3: Let's head to the soccer pitch now. Canada's women's national team has a couple of key games starting tonight.
5: Yes, in Montreal at Stade Saputo. First time in over a year that the Canadian women will be playing at home. This is a key stretch here because coming up later, before the end of the calendar year, World Cup and Olympic qualifying in terms of women's football. So a couple of key games here against a top 15 opponent in Denmark. That's the date tonight, 7 p.m. Eastern time. It is technically an international friendly, but just don't tell that to the boss, Casey Stoney.
7: It's not an exhibition. This is a game we are here to perform and win. This is about making sure we build on what we've built over the last kind of 16 to 18 months. And we've got qualifiers coming up, but this is about now. This is about playing a very competitive Denmark team that have already qualified for the World Cup that we could find if qualification happens in a draw for a World Cup. So, yes, it's very much about performance, but it's also about trying to create that winning mindset.
5: Yes, that is the next step for the Canadian women's national team is a deep run at the World Cup. It's happening in Brazil next summer. So it starts with a key couple of games here against Denmark.
3: And before we let you go, Friday, always a busy morning for sports. What else is on the go?
5: Not just any old Friday, the Friday before a long weekend. Certainly busy. Let's begin with the CFL. Couple of games on the schedule tonight. The Red Blacks. Yikes, it's been tough. 0-15 on the year. Can they get that first win against BC tonight? That's going to be the question when they visit Vancouver. In the Steel City, it's the Tiger Cats taking on the West Division leading Edmonton Elks. So Hamilton hoping for a win there. Overall, it's been a bit of a tough season for the Tiger Cats. South of the border last night for Thursday night football. Talk about tough. This was a Cowboys loss to the previously winless Tampa Bay Buccaneers. 24-16 was the final score last night. The owner, Jerry Jones, took questions from reporters. Usually that's not a good sign. He spent most of the night pounding his fist in the owner's box. And even a couple of Cowboys Stadium employees were caught telling Dak Prescott, the quarterback, that they were embarrassed about the game. Yikes. Lastly, in baseball, deciding game this weekend will be between Cleveland and the Chicago White Sox. The White Sox looked like they were going to win it in front of their home fans last night. Then the Guardians took a 6-run sixth inning to a 9-5 win last night. So a deciding game 5 goes tomorrow from Cleveland. Always good to have playoff baseball over the Thanksgiving long weekend. And with that, I say happy Thanksgiving to you and all the listeners.
3: You too, Matt. Happy Thanksgiving.
5: Thanks very much.
3: There's Matt Cullen with CBC Sports. 7:41 now here on the show. Well, it is the quintessential fall flavor that you just can't get away from. Pumpkin spice is in everything from pies and lattes to deodorant, toothpaste, dog treats, even garbage bags. It's safe to say over the past few years, fatigue has set in. CBC KW's food columnist Jasmine Mangalacero spoke with two local pastry chefs, and she's here to share some autumnal tastes that go beyond pumpkin spice. Good morning, Jasmine.
8: Good morning.
3: So more and more people seem to be turning away from pumpkin spice in favor of other fall flavors.
8: Yeah, without a doubt, over the past quarter century or so, pumpkin spice has become an economic juggernaut, especially in the U.S. In 2023, American pumpkin spice sales were $1.1 billion, with a B, U.S. dollars. But with all the interesting products out there, from processed meat to toilet paper, it may have jumped the shark. Or a pie plate. A survey last year found 47% of those surveyed said it was overrated and 25% are completely over it. Locally, Wildcraft's pastry chef Robin Armstrong noticed a drop in interest over the past couple of years.
9: Like, it used to be a huge hype. Go get your pumpkin spice latte, pumpkin scones, pumpkin everything, and I feel like it's definitely a little more like caramelly, like maple-y flavors I'm seeing a little more of.
8: If you are a pumpkin spice lover, you'll still find it at local cafes. And Robin's doing a white chocolate pumpkin cheesecake with brown sugar streusel this week. But if you've got pumpkin spice fatigue or never cared for it, she and Chef Casey Ung of Kitchener's Nibble and Nosh talked about a caramelly revolution you may want to try for Thanksgiving.
3: Okay. So where do we start?
8: Well, Casey's originally from Malaysia, and honestly, like me, never quite got the pumpkin spice hype. She suggested masala chai.
10: Even with my chai, I make sure that it's with star anise in it, all those right ingredients with black pepper. You need to go the full length. I love flavor, so like all my stuff is quite bold.
8: You can buy pre-made tea sachets or mix your own by adding cardamom, cinnamon, cloves, star anise, ginger, and black pepper to black tea. Robin from Wildcraft suggested baking with it.
9: You can add it right to like scones. If you're doing like a dry mix before you add your wet ingredients, you can cut the tea bag open, mix right in with your dry ingredients, and then you've got a nice, really like flavorful product at the end.
8: I've added it to cupcakes. The flavor isn't overpowering, and you can ice them with vanilla or spiced buttercream.
3: That is an interesting idea. Thanksgiving, obviously on Monday. Did the chefs have any autumn harvest suggestions for that?
8: Well, a few weeks ago, Casey made a vanilla olive oil chiffon cake filled with a brown sugar corn custard, peach compote, and iced it with burnt honey brown butter buttercream. She said corn and peaches just make sense.
10: Whatever grows together in the same season, they will work together usually. So I was like, okay. And then I didn't want it to just do corn. So I was like, how else can I add flavor to this? But with like custard, I was like, okay, let me swap it up for brown sugar, add a bit more flavor. And it works wonderfully.
8: Another idea is the rich caramelly flavor of apple pie, or as Robin suggested, apple compote.
9: Instead of doing apple slices, if you dice the apple, it helps them cook down a little bit faster, caramelize a little bit easier. And if you just bake it down on the stove until it's like nice and thick and sticky, like you'd imagine the inside of a pie would be, then you can use that in anything.
8: You can use apple pie compote on top of ice cream with cake or custard, and you can make it a few days in advance, refrigerate it, and then warm it before serving.
3: Hmm. Did they have any other make-ahead ideas?
8: How about creme brulee with a nice, rich vanilla custard? In the past, Robin's flavored it with masala chai, London fog, even lavender. You can prep them a day or two in advance. Her tips to a really good creme brulee are slowly tempering the hot cream into the egg yolk sugar mixture and resting it overnight in the fridge. Then pour the cold liquid into ramekins before cooking.
9: Set those in a pan with hot water, hot steaming water, and then cover them with foil. I'll poke a few holes on top just to let some of the steam escape so it's not totally cooking just the top first. But baking in a water bath really helps to that nice, even coverage.
8: And when they're done, the custard's middles should jiggle without having pools of liquid. Before serving, sprinkle white sugar on top and torch or broil them for that glass-like top. If you don't want to get the blowtorch out, Wildcraft's autumn menu has a vanilla creme brulee topped with a gluten-free ginger biscuit.
3: Anything that doesn't involve flame?
8: Both Casey and Robin are fans of sticky toffee pudding, and it's a staple at Bauer Kitchen. And Casey's super easy recipe is in tomorrow's article.
10: It's like a soft, cakey texture, very soft, very moist, because there's a big amount of dates in there. I use medjool dates. And then you would bake it, and then when it comes out of the oven, you would make a side of like toffee sauce.
8: You drench the cake in toffee sauce, and you know, if ice cream or custard sauce happen to cozy up to it, I'm not stopping you.
3: That's a great piece of advice. Before we send you on your way, what is this week's shout out?
8: Well, tomorrow is Whiffle Tree Farm and Nursery's Apple and Pear Tasting Day. 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
3: Thanks for this.
8: Thank you.
3: That is the Morning Edition's food columnist Jasmine Mangalacero, as you heard her mention, her online column will be posted on our website tomorrow morning. 7:48 now here on the Morning Edition. Joe Pavia joins us with some traffic. Good morning, Joe.
0: Good morning, Craig. Want to mention that earlier collision on Wellington Road 32 at Fife Road, that is gone. Still a delay through there. I'm seeing on the map right now that there is a collision on Woolwich Street, and that is approaching Highway 7. That's coming actually from EB Crest Road. Apologies there. Headed towards 7 through to Woolwich Street. There's a bit of a delay on the hill there, it looks like. It is getting busy this hour. 7 is actually bunching up at around Greenhouse Road and Shot Station Road. And 85 southbound continues to be slow right now from University Avenue now through to Lancaster. There was a road work there, but that looks to be gone. Probably just volume there, Craig.
3: Thank you. Now here is Josette Lafleur with some weather. Good morning.
4: Good morning, Craig. It's 3 degrees and somewhat misty, getting up to a mainly sunny high of 18 today with strong wind from the northwest at 30 kilometers per hour, gusting up to 50 near noon. Mainly clear tonight, increasingly cloudy overnight with a low of 4.
3: Thank you. Now some music for you from Gord Banford. He is performing on Wednesday, October 14th at Maxwell's Concerts and Events in Waterloo. Here is Gord Banford with Canadian Dirt.

0: That is Gord Bamford with Canadian Dirt. You can catch Gord Bamford in concert next Wednesday, October 14th, at Maxwell's Concerts and Events in Waterloo. Well, some doctors and infectious disease specialists in Ontario are noticing an earlier than usual start to flu season. The most recent Public Health Ontario data showed there was a 3% positivity rate across the province in the third week of September. That's higher than the week before. And more than 200 cases were confirmed during that period in Ontario. To help us make sense of this and what public health here in the region is seeing, I'm joined by Jessie Johal. She is the Associate Director of Infectious Disease with Region of Waterloo Public Health and joins me on the line. Good morning, Jessie.
1: Good morning, Craig.
0: Can you give us a sense of why we might be seeing more flu cases earlier this year?
1: I think the influenza virus circulates every year, but the timing and the intensity of the flu season can vary. So we are noticing sporadic influenza activity. However, we have not seen a sustained community transmission yet. So we'll continue to monitor the influenza trends closely as we approach the respiratory illness season. And we usually share this via our website. There's the Integrated Respiratory Disease Surveillance Report that's published and updated every Friday. And also the Public Health Ontario has the Ontario Respiratory Virus Tool. So we monitor those pretty closely and we're preparing for that, looking at those trends. But vaccination remains to be the best way to reduce the risk of influenza and its complications. So we encourage everyone who's eligible to get vaccinated when the vaccine becomes available to them.
0: So how does this compare, though, I mean, right now to a typical season?
1: We're not noticing anything different other than sporadic cases. So it's nothing. We don't have any evidence at this point to say it's any different from previous years at this point.
0: So walk us through what the vaccine rollout looks like for the fall. What do you want people to know?
1: For sure. So the vaccine is currently available for high-risk individuals via their healthcare provider or local pharmacies. We have started to distribute that locally starting this Monday. And if individuals don't have a healthcare provider and they are high-risk, Public Health will also have open up appointments next week for those individuals. And starting October 26th, the criteria and the eligibility would be open to the general public. Mm-hmm. So anybody 6 months and over is eligible for flu and COVID. So those will be at their local pharmacies, healthcare providers, as well as Public Health will offer clinics and through our neighborhood bus have that availability in the community starting in November. And this year we're actually hosting some clinics on Saturdays to improve access. So for the general public to receive those vaccinations.
0: And I heard you say that it's COVID as well. It's the same for COVID?
1: Yes, COVID, okay. COVID as well.
0: What else can we do to avoid getting sick this fall, Jessie?
1: So I think the best way to stay healthy is to stay home if you're sick and stay home until your symptoms have improved for 24 hours and cover your cough and sneezes. And, of course, good hand washing goes a long way. And people can also have the option of having masking as well.
0: And masking is still an effective way?
1: Yes.
0: What should people do then if they think, you know, oh, I might have the flu? What do they do? Do they report that to public health or how does this work?
1: They should, if they have flu and the symptoms are severe and they have complication, they should seek medical attention. Normally, individuals don't report this to us. All the healthcare providers and the highest risk settings like hospitals and long-term care homes, they usually report these to us. So that's how we maintain the surveillance.
0: Right. Jesse, wonderful information, important stuff. Thanks for chatting with us.
1: Thank you so much.
0: Jesse Johal is the Associate Director of Infectious Disease with the Region of Waterloo Public Health. 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We send it over now to Josette Lafleur, who has a check on what's happening in our weather. Good morning.
2: Good morning, Craig. It is somewhat misty in parts of the region. 3 degrees in Kitchener, Waterloo, Cambridge, 4 in Guelph, 5 in Mount Forest and Stratford, 6 in Brantford. It is expected to be mainly sunny today with a high of 18. Bit of a UV index sitting at 4 or moderate. Strong wind from the northwest at 30 kilometers per hour, gusting up to 50 near noon. Clear tonight, increasingly cloudy near midnight, low 4. Saturday, mix of sun and cloud. Wind from the southeast at 20 kilometers per hour throughout the afternoon, high 20, UV index 5 or moderate. Cloudy periods Saturday night with a low of 11. And Sunday, it looks like it is expected to be cloudy with a 30% chance of showers throughout the day into the evening, high 20, low 12.
0: Thanks. Here's Joe Pavia with some traffic and headlines. Good morning, Joe.
3: Good morning, Craig. Not seeing that collision anymore on EB Crest Road approaching 7. Is still heavy approaching the lights, though. It is picking up on area routes, including on 7 from about Greenhouse Road to Sean Station Road. Westbound 401 slows down just after 24, approaching Highway 8. 401 actually is not looking too bad. There's a bit of a delay eastbound just past 24 right now. City routes are busy this hour, noticing it is a slight delay on 78 from Homer Watson to Highway 8. 85 southbound right now, not looking too bad. A bit of a buildup at around Bridgeport Road. In the news this morning, paramedics in Guelph held a rally in support of a new contract. They're asking for pay equity, and they've been without a contract since April. The local union president said their workers are about 25% to 30% below in pay than other emergency service jurisdictions. And coming up on World Report, the Pentagon is confirming that the execution of the 2009 Fort Hood mass shooter will be live streamed.
0: Thank you, Joe. This is the Morning Edition on CBC Radio 1. My name is Craig Norris. Still to come here on the show, we're going to be talking about the new Terry Fox documentary with our film critic Rachel Ho.
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4: 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The CBC News is next. Coming up in half an hour, it's The Current with Matt Galloway.
7: Retired General Wayne Eyre served in Canada's military for 40 years, ending his career at the very top. How he says this country must do better to keep Canadians safe and what's at stake for national security coming up on The Current.
8: This is World Report. Good morning. I'm Angie Seth. New York Mayor Zoran Mandani is condemning the U.S. Immigration and Customs Enforcement Agency. His demands come after ICE agents shot a man in the Bronx yesterday. They fired on him in a vehicle with his 5-year-old son in the back seat. Chris Reyes is in New York following those developments. So, Chris, tell us more about what happened.
9: So, Angie, this happened at about 4 p.m. yesterday in a residential neighborhood in the Bronx. And according to NYPD, men in construction vests and masks pulled up to a car while it was parking, guns drawn, and fired multiple shots. Inside that car was a 28-year-old man and a 5-year-old child. The man was grazed and taken to hospital. The child is safe with a relative with no injuries. 2 ICE agents were also injured and taken to hospital. Here's one witness describing what she saw.
10: All of a sudden, I hear, pa, pa, pa, pa, pa. And I'm like, oh, my God. And then everybody started running. We ran back around Broadway, and we all hid in the shops.
9: The initial claim from the Department of Homeland Security is that this 28-year-old man from the Dominican Republic has ties to a gang there. And the man's lawyer has denied this, Angie, and those claims were not mentioned by the U.S. Justice Department confirming this operation.
8: So the mayor has been talking about this and has said that he's had a conversation with President Trump. What came out of that?
9: That's right. So Mayor Zoran Mamdani was also on site after the shooting. He was angry and outraged. He said there's no explanation for this kind of enforcement where you have unidentified masked men approaching New Yorkers with guns drawn. He said he was on the phone with President Donald Trump for hours negotiating for the man's release, but it didn't work. Mamdani has long called for ICE to be abolished. Here's what he said.
11: Today's shooting is only further devastating confirmation of what we have long known, which is that ICE operates with impunity, that they sow chaos and terror across our country, that they have killed far more of our neighbors than they could ever have claimed to save.
9: New York City is a sanctuary city, meaning that it doesn't cooperate with ICE. Mamdani is calling on Trump to withdraw all ICE agents from the city.
8: Chris, thank you for this.
9: Thanks, Angie.
8: That's the CBC's Chris Reyes reporting from New York. Meanwhile, the Pentagon is confirming what U.S. Defense Secretary Pete Hegseth suggested earlier this week. The execution of Fort Hood mass shooter Nidal Hassan will be live streamed. Hassan was convicted of killing 13 people in a 2009 shooting at a Texas military base. He was sentenced to death by firing squad, something the U.S. military has not done since 1945. Eugene Fidel is an American lawyer and military expert.
12: Today, with very rare exceptions, countries don't have executions in public. I've done a little research. North Korea does public executions. Iran does public executions. This is not a company that we want to be in.
8: Legal experts say the broadcast could violate Army regulations restricting witnesses to capital punishment. Well, Hamilton's Stelco steel plant is issuing layoff notices to some of its workers. The U.S. company that owns it is shrinking its Canadian workforce. And now some are calling for the federal government to nationalize the steelmaker. As Lisa Shing reports, it's an option that comes with some risk.
13: A lot of anxiety.
14: Layoffs have started at Stelco Steel in Hamilton, Ontario. Jordan Williams got his notice a couple of days ago.
13: I have two young children, a six-year-old daughter and a seven-year-old son, so obviously this is a big shock to my family as well.
14: The U.S. owner, Cleveland-Cliffs, plans to cut up to 500 workers, blaming U.S. tariffs. Ottawa says the company is breaking promises made when it bought Stelco 2 years ago. Industry Minister Melanie Joly gave Cleveland-Cliffs 5 business days to submit a plan to keep the jobs or face legal action, including possibly a court order to divest, and that could mean nationalizing Stelco. Prime Minister Mark Carney.
15: They have a few days left to respond to the Minister of Industry's letter. We'll await that response and take appropriate action afterwards.
14: That action to NDP House Leader Don Davies should include looking at bringing the company under national control.
16: It should be considered. We certainly have put a lot of money into it. The steel industry is critical to Canada's national security. There's a lot of jobs at stake.
14: There are pitfalls, says Nicholas Lamp, an associate law professor at Queen's University. Ottawa could be on the hook.
17: The risks are huge, and we obviously have to be very careful with taxpayer money.
14: Opposition leader Pierre Poilievre.
18: You know, we've seen government-run industry always destroys the working class.
14: But with an ongoing trade war, Lamp says nationalizing is an option the government must consider. Lisa Shing, CBC News, Toronto.
8: Canada Post is urging Albertans to send in their special referendum ballot by the end of today. If they don't, their vote may not make it in time to be counted. Elections Alberta says more than half of the special ballots are still outstanding. Shane Desjardins has more.
19: Another referendum ballot to help determine Alberta's future. On it, 10 questions, one asking if the province should seriously consider starting the conversation to separate from Canada.
20: I'm dropping it off for my wife. She's actually leaving the country soon. This just makes it easier.
19: So John Sasso is just in the nick of time. Canada Post is strongly recommending people mail their special ballots by today. Even though the referendum is more than a week away, Elections Alberta needs the mail-in votes by the 16th. 15th to be counted.
1: Every vote matters.
19: And of the roughly 650,000 special ballots that have gone out, spokesperson Michelle Gurney says under half have been returned.
1: There's a very small percentage, about 1.2% of all those that have come back, close to 3,000, where there have been some issues.
19: Missing photocopies of IDs, signatures, or proper dates, for example.
1: They will be following up with people all of next week.
19: Making fixes through email, she says, hopefully expediting the process. Lisa Young is a political science prof at the University of Calgary.
21: The message has gotten out that the experience on referendum day might be challenging, and so people are trying to get out ahead of that.
19: Like Kathy Ogle.
22: Didn't want to wait in line. I think I did it right. I didn't hear I didn't, so it must have gone okay.
19: Elections Alberta says you can check online if it's been received or at your polling station. If not, you can vote in person. Chien Desjardins, CBC News, Calgary.
8: Flu outbreaks are hitting parts of the United States, the UK, and Japan hard, even forcing some school closures. With cases ticking up at home, many Canadians are wondering if they should roll up their sleeves earlier than usual. Christine Bierak tells us what experts are advising ahead of the holiday-long weekend.
23: Data from the Public Health Agency of Canada shows flu season may be kicking off earlier than usual. While Alberta's already seen its first death, parts of Ontario, PEI, and BC are reporting higher activity.
24: We're starting to see more influenza, particularly in children.
23: Dr. Bonnie Henry is BC's health officer. She says everyone who's eligible should roll up their sleeves.
24: So even if you've previously been immunized for influenza, for COVID, we encourage everybody to get the updated vaccine.
23: As for whether this year's flu vaccine is a good match,
25: so far, so good.
23: Dr. Brian Ward researches viruses at McGill University. He says H1N1 viruses are currently dominating in Canada. This season's vaccine is built to target them, but they can mutate.
25: But it's way too early to say whether that's going to happen or not.
26: Especially with the early peak, with the long weekend coming up, with Thanksgiving coming up.
23: Joseph Perrin is a family doctor in Toronto. He says a lot of younger, healthier people are showing up in his office sick with flu, as most provinces are currently vaccinating older Canadians and other high-risk groups.
26: I told my parents, get the flu shot as soon as possible.
23: Flu shots for the general public typically start in late October. In Quebec, many will have to pay out of pocket for them. In the meantime, standard precautions like hand washing, physical distancing, and staying home when sick can help stop the spread and keep loved ones safe. Christine Bierak, CBC News, Toronto.
8: Well, the winner of the 2026 Nobel Peace Prize is Nevanatham Pillay.
27: If you clap a little bit more, I may share this prize with Trump.
8: Navi Pillay was born in South Africa under apartheid to Indian Tamil parents. In 1995, she became the first non-white judge to serve in her country's high court. She went on to become the UN High Commissioner for Human Rights and a judge at the International Criminal Court. The Nobel Committee says Pillay has been an important part of all major international court cases in our time.
28: At a time of existential challenges, including more wars and conflicts than the world have seen in a long time, international law is no longer just a supplement to peace and security. It is an absolute necessity.
8: Last September, Pillay oversaw the publishing of a UN report that concluded Israel had committed acts of genocide in Gaza, a report Israel calls scandalous. Well, that's the latest national and international news from World Report. For CBC News, I'm Angie Seff.
0: Good morning, I'm Craig Norris. It is Friday, it is October 9th, the time now is 8:10. Coming up on the final half hour of the morning edition, a Canadian hero is honored on the big screen. A new documentary about Terry Fox takes us inside the Marathon of Hope with never-before-seen footage. Film critic Rachel Ho joins us to talk about the film. Rachel's with us at 8:20. And the Guelph Black Heritage Society has expanded now to Wellington County. They're hosting a festival this weekend. Patricia Brown is chair of the newly formed Wellington County Black Heritage Society. She joins us right after Joe Pavia checks on traffic and headlines. And Josette Lafleur looks at the weather. Good morning, Josette.
2: Good morning, Craig. It's a sunny 4 degrees in Kitchener, Waterloo, Cambridge, Guelph. 6 in Mount Forest, Stratford, 5 in Brantford. Mainly sunny today with a high of 18. Wind from the northwest at 30 kilometers per hour, gusting up to 50 near noon. Right now, the wind is fairly calm. Clear tonight, increasingly cloudy overnight with a low of 4. Saturday, mix of sun and cloud, high 20, low 11. And Sunday, cloudy, 30% chance of showers throughout the day into the evening, high 20, low 12.
0: Thank you. Now here's Joe Pavia. He has a check on traffic and a quick look at a couple of the stories he's working on for the 8:30 newscast. Good morning, Joe.
3: Good morning, Craig. The commute is actually looking pretty good this hour. Not seeing any major volume delays on area highways or city routes, and not seeing any transit delays this hour in Guelph, Grand River Transit, or Kitchener GO. King Street in downtown Kitchener is closed, of course, from about Queen Street to Water. And that is because of Oktoberfest. In the news, the cleanup of the building at the Kitchener Market is underway. It's entered a new phase, the city said. There was a fire there July 12th, and the city of Kitchener said in a news release the building is scheduled to reopen in the spring of 2027. And some area municipalities will be holding advanced polls this weekend ahead of Municipal Election Day on Monday, October 26th. I'll have details on those stories and more at 8:30.
0: Thanks, Joe. The Guelph Black Heritage Society recently announced that it's expanding. It's creating a new chapter in Wellington County. Now, the expansion is meant to help more people connect, learn, and celebrate Black history and heritage in the area. And they are holding an inaugural Calabash Harvest Fest this weekend to do that. To tell us more, I am joined by Patricia Brown. She's co-chair of the newly formed Wellington County Black Heritage Society. Good morning, Patricia.
4: Good morning, Craig.
0: So before we
4: thanks for having me.
0: Thank you for being there. Before we get into this weekend's event, tell us a bit more about this new chapter. What are you excited about when it comes to the society expanding to cover Wellington County?
4: Well, I'm super excited because I feel that there's Black history in every corner of Ontario. And Wellington County is so huge and vast. We're all able to do the work to celebrate, preserve, and share Black history and heritage in Wellington County and beyond. So we are about programming, events, and about our mission is to get Black history and preserve it in Wellington County.
0: So what does it mean to you on a personal level to be part of this?
4: On a personal level, it means a lot because growing up, we didn't have a lot of information about Black heritage and Black history. So now this will help expand the knowledge. And as, you know, June Augustine said, the seeds we sow will implant in our youth. And I think it's so important that the youth, because they're our future, carry on our message.
0: What are you hearing in your interactions with the community about the new chapter?
4: Well, we had our first meeting on September 13th, and we had 9 people turn out, which I thought was great. And they came from all walks of life, from restaurant owners to business owners, people that had moved here from states. It was really good, and we're looking to get information from the people as to see what they want, how they want to see it shape, and how they want to see the message we're delivering.
0: Is that sort of the phase you're in, is sort of deciding the route this will take?
4: Well, the route we're going to take, we're going to emulate what Guelph Black Heritage Society in Guelph already does.
0: Right.
4: We're going to do some programming. We're starting off with the Calabash event this Saturday at Rock Mosa from 1 to 4. And we're going to have pan steel bands, storyteller, a drumming circle. We're going to have some reptiles. We're going to have some craft food and vendors. And also we're looking at doing partnerships with different governmental organizations because we have to get our monies from grants, writing grants, and private citizens. So we are looking at doing a camp this summer for 1 week as well. We have our Christmas party coming up on November 21st, Give and Groove. And I think it's going to be great. So that's what we're doing right now. Those are the things that we have in place right now. So we're in the infantile stage at this point.
0: Talk a bit about a Calabash. I mean, what is it and how does it sort of dovetail with this event?
4: So Calabash is like, it's a dried gourd used throughout Africa and the Caribbean for storing and serving, and it's sharing food and drink. Hmm. It's a powerful cultural symbol. It represents abundance, unity, gratitude, and the rewards of our collective labor. So calabash, to me, represents the spirit of our festival, community, connection, and celebration. And much the same as we give thanks when we have Thanksgiving, kind of the same principle, but in the African and Caribbean sense.
0: And what are some other events that you're seeing ahead for you guys in the coming months?
4: Well, in the coming months, November 21st, Andrew Craig and friends are presenting music at Guelph Little Theater, and we're having our inaugural Christmas party on November 21st. And then in the summer, we're planning to have a camp for children 7 to 12, and we are also planning to do a music day. We're looking at things for Black Heritage, and we're looking at working with the Township of Center Wellington. They have a grant that co-presents, so we're going to see if we can get on the table for that and do a co-presents with the Township to kick off what we're doing as well here in Center Wellington. Wellington County is huge. It goes from Erin to north to Arthur to Drayton. So we have a huge area that we have to cover with this.
0: So if people want to learn more about the events and the work that you'll be doing in Wellington County, where can we find out more, Patricia?
4: So we have a website already started, and it is called WCBHS.ca. And even if you link on to Guelph Black Heritage, it'll give you information as well about our organization and how we are trying to help. The Guelph Black Heritage once every 4 months usually has someone from the Service Canada come in and talk to youth and talk to seniors about how we can help them with their needs when it comes to things of that nature.
0: We have a lot of listeners in Wellington County, Patricia. If someone's out there and they would like to get involved, how can they get involved? How are you looking for people to get involved? And then what's the best way to find out?
4: So we've had an abundance of volunteers for this event. We have over 12 to 15 volunteers for this event coming up. If they want to get involved, like I said, they can just go to WCBHS.ca, and we do have a page there that they can email us and let us know what they want to get involved with. We'll have our events page coming up, and it'll tell everybody about what we have coming up for what they want to get involved with. So it's very exciting, Craig. I'm super excited about this weekend. We do have a sign up for that as well. If people want to come, we are doing a suggested donation, but the event is totally free if they don't have the funds to donate. We just want to see people come out, enjoy, and share in the celebration of Calabash.
0: Well, Patricia, congratulations on everything and best of luck. And no doubt you and I will speak a lot in the future. Thanks for this.
4: Thank you so much, Craig.
0: That is Patricia Brown. She's chair of the newly formed Wellington County Black Heritage Society. The Calabash Harvest Festival is tomorrow at the Rockmosa Community Center right there in Rockwood. It runs from 1 to 4 p.m. 8:19 now on the morning edition. Checking on the weather, mainly sunny today. The wind will come in from the northwest eventually, 30 kilometers an hour. Then we're going to have gusty winds up to 50 near noon, so a lot like yesterday. A high of 18, the UV index will be 4 or moderate. Right now, we are still at 4 degrees under a sunny sky. Well, because we are going into Thanksgiving long weekend, I'm going to play a song about thanks. This is Earth, Wind & Fire's Gratitude.

0: That's Earth, Wind, and Fire with Gratitude, because we are going into the Thanksgiving weekend. And just a note, a little bit of promotion. In the Key of C tomorrow, we'll be presenting my 12th anniversary musical homage to Thanksgiving. That's happening at 3 p.m. And you can find that streaming actually first thing in the morning on the Listen page. Getting us up to 8:23 now on the show. In April of 1980, Terry Fox dipped his right leg into the Atlantic Ocean, and he set off on his marathon of hope. A new documentary called Run, Terry, Run brings us alongside Terry as he battled the elements, running along highways and city streets in an effort to raise money for cancer research. Run, Terry, Run is showing in theaters across the country starting today. Film critic and editor at Exclaim magazine Rachel Ho is with us to talk about the film and how it honors Fox's legacy. Good morning, Rachel.
1: Good morning, Craig.
0: So a documentary can tell a story in a lot of ways. How does Run, Terry, Run tell Terry's story?
1: Rather refreshingly, this documentary doesn't follow those traditional formats we typically see in a doc, like no talking heads, no reenactments here. Run, Terry, Run is purely on archival footage. So the director, Sean Minard, he found 96 reels of footage of Terry that had just been sitting in a storage facility here in Toronto for the last like 40 plus years. And his goal was to bring audiences back to the summer of 1980. He wanted us to be with Terry in that camper van. And by using that footage that he found, it really does place us in a very particular time. And we actually get to hear from the people who are there with him, like Terry's younger brother, Daryl, his best friend, Doug. And of course, we get to hear from Terry himself as well.
2: I think of home a lot. But I think of running into Vancouver and running to where I'm going to finish on the ocean. To me, I'm happy doing what I'm doing. I wouldn't want to be doing anything else, and so I'm going to keep on going.
1: Now, in his director's statement, Menard mentions how, for as well known as Terry Fox is to every Canadian, he actually didn't really have any idea of who Terry was. And he wanted to use this documentary as a way to understand what Terry was like as a person. Now, I found this particularly interesting because it wasn't until I watched this documentary that I realized I've never actually heard Terry Fox speak before. So like Menard, I didn't have really any grasp on who Terry actually was. This documentary, it really does go a long way in introducing us to Terry the person, not just the symbol.
0: So then for you, Rachel, now that you have seen it, how do you see Terry Fox the person?
1: This is going to sound really cheesy, but he was an incredible human, yes, but he was also incredibly human as well. And I'd always heard these rumors that Terry had a bit of a prickly personality. And I was curious, you know, would this documentary address any of those? And spoiler alert, it absolutely does. Have a listen here.
3: Now, I'm sitting in a van all day, marking each mile. By day 20, we were ready to kill each other.
4: But I think we got along real well, considering the circumstances.
5: He's in constant pain, and he's constantly dealing with stump issues and injuries.
1: The first voice that you hear in that clip there is Terry's best friend, Doug. Now, Doug started the journey with him. He took care of all the logistics. He was the driver. And in the film, they talk about how the two of them, they were just arguing with each other so much to the point that Doug had to call Daryl, who's Terry's younger brother, tell him to fly over from BC and just take over the entire operation. The reason I bring this up, it's not to just focus on Terry Fox being irritable, because, I mean, who could blame the guy? Right. Really, right? He must have been in so much pain every single day, running a marathon every day on that prosthetic leg. I bring this up because I think it's important that the film shows Terry, flaws and all. From everything that I have ever read about Terry Fox, he seemed to just want to show Canadians that we can all make a difference. It doesn't matter who you are. You can be that kid from Port Coquitlam. If he can inspire and help others in need, then so can all of us. And over the years since he passed away, Terry Fox, we've definitely put him on a pedestal here in Canada, and for very good reason, obviously. But it's important to remember, and for me, this is a big reason why I think his story is so inspiring. he was just a normal guy. He was a normal guy that was given a really bad hand in life. And Menard, he does an incredible job in this film showing how extraordinary Terry was, you know, in his persistence, in his selflessness. But he also shows just how ordinary he was as well.
0: What do you think of the timing of this release, like coming out now?
1: This film was actually ready to go last year to mark the 45th anniversary of the Marathon of Hope. And they did a special premiere here in Toronto to mark the occasion. I'm not entirely sure why it didn't get picked up then for a wider release, but I actually think it's more appropriate that it's coming out this year instead, because, look, we're in our Canada down, elbows up era as a country. And who better to remind us what it means to be

0: as well. And look, I don't think this movie needs to be sold very much to Canadians. Right. I think most Canadians will say, yes, of course, I'm going to watch. But if you did need more of an incentive to go to the theater to watch it and not wait for it to come out on streaming, a portion of the proceeds from the film's box office, they are going to be going towards the Terry Fox Foundation. So if you go out and watch it, you're supporting a good cause. Bring the family. Bring some tissues because you will need them, but absolutely check this one out. It's very worthwhile and, yeah, a very important story for all of us.
1: Great stuff, Rachel. Thanks, as always.
0: No problem at all, Craig. Have a wonderful weekend.
1: You too. That is our Screen Time columnist, Rachel Ho. She is a film critic and editor at Exclaim. As you heard, the Terry Fox documentary is going to be airing at the Princess Cinemas in Waterloo. So just be sure to check that out. We always love to hear from you. If you'd like to react to anything you heard online, you can heard or read online. You can call us at 519-581-0636 or email us yournewskw@cbc.ca. 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At 8:30, here's Joe Pavia with CBC News.
2: Thanks, Greg. Sunny and 4 right now. Mainly sunny today with a high of 18. Good morning. Looks like the outdoor and temporary setup at the Kitchener Farmers Market is going to stay that way for a while. City of Kitchener says vendors won't be allowed to return to the inside of the Kitchener Farmers Market building until the spring of 2027. City issued a news release this morning to CBC KW to say the recovery work from the fire on July 12th has entered a new phase. Woodhouse Restoration Services has been hired to remove fire-damaged materials, and they'll be cleaning and decontaminating affected surfaces and getting the building ready. The indoor portion of the market has been closed since the fire, and the outdoor market has remained open and will be open all winter as well. Tomorrow, there's going to be a fall market fair celebrating local vendors and farmers at the Kitchener Market location. Advance polls will be held this weekend ahead of Municipal Election Day on Monday, October 26. Advance polls are open in Cambridge at City Hall today and tomorrow, in Waterloo on Saturday at the Waterloo Memorial Recreation Complex, and in Guelph at various locations on Saturday and Sunday. There are no advanced polls in Kitchener this weekend, but home voting started yesterday. It's for people with a disability, injury, or illness who may not be able to make it to a voting station. Catherine Rydell is the election project manager with the City of Kitchener and says reducing barriers for voting was a focus this election.
3: Making voting easy is a focus for the City of Kitchener because we know that everyone has a lot going on in their personal lives, and the barrier to casting your ballot should never be something that the City of Kitchener has control over.
2: Rydell says other ways people can vote in advance include drive-through voting at the Sunrise Center next weekend on Friday and Saturday the 16th and 17th of October, and as well at the Kitchener Market and at Fairview Park Mall. Paramedics in Kitchener, in Guelph make that, held a rally outside Guelph City Hall yesterday. They've been without a contract since April, but paramedics aren't allowed to strike. Grant Miller is an advanced care paramedic and is also the local union president of OPSU 231. He explains what they want to see in a new contract.
4: We're looking for what would be a pay equity. Right now, we're currently behind our contemporaries in emergency services by about 25 to 30%, depending on whether or not we're compared to the police department or the fire department within our own city.
2: Miller says Guelph paramedics also make less than those in neighboring communities, including Peel and Waterloo Region. He says he hopes the rally informed the public about their concerns, as well as people running to be councillors in the upcoming municipal election. It is 8:33. This is the morning edition on CBC Radio 1, streaming live on the CBC Listen app and the CBC News app. The Guelph Black Heritage Society has expanded into Wellington County. Patricia Brown is co-chair of the newly formed Wellington County Black Heritage Society. She says black history exists in every corner of the county.
5: We go as far as Harrison, we cover Arthur, we cover Rockwood and Guelph, Center Wellington. So our reach is far. That's what I'm most excited about, our reach and our programming that we're going to have with this new chapter.
2: The Wellington County chapter is hosting its first event this weekend. The Calabash Harvest Festival will feature steel drumming workshops, a reptile zoo, pumpkins, and more. It's being held tomorrow.

0: afternoon from 1 to 4 at the Rockmosa Community Center in Rockwood. Anyone planning to take in fall colors this weekend may want to plan ahead. Dave Hunt with Ontario Parks says people may find long lineups at some provincial parks and could miss out if they don't have a permit already booked.
1: Last weekend, popular parks like Algonquin and Arrowhead Provincial Parks were sold out for the weekend. So what that means is the only way to guarantee that you can go out and enjoy some hikes and some day use activities, especially on weekends, is to get those permits up to 5 days ahead of time.
0: Hunt says people do have options, including checking the Ontario Parks website to see if any permits are still available for this weekend, or going to parks that are less popular but will still have a colorful display for people to enjoy. Ontario Parks has its fall color report on its website now to help people plan where they want to go to get the best views. And KW Oktoberfest will host its official keg tapping later this morning, happening in front of Kitchener City Hall. It's going to be known as Willkommenplatz for the weekend. The keg tappers have been announced and will be Polka King Walter Ostenak. He'll be joined by Matthias Luttenberg, the German ambassador to Canada. Tracy Van Kolsbeek is the festival's executive director and says they plan to find a few ways to honor Ostenak this weekend because at the age of 91, he's retiring.
2: He's going to be playing Thanksgiving weekend at the Willkommenplatz on Friday, Saturday, and Sunday. He'll also be in the parade. He's synonymous with KW Oktoberfest. He's been here since the beginning. He's been playing Oktoberfest since the 60s.
0: And there will be a full day of music in the area after the keg tapping, which is scheduled to begin at 11:30 this morning. That's the news from CBC Kitchener-Waterloo. I'm Joe Pavia.
3: Thanks, Joe. Now here is Josette Lafleur with some weather. Good morning.
4: Good morning, Craig. It's a sunny 4 degrees in Kitchener, Waterloo, Cambridge, Guelph, 6 in Mount Forest and Stratford, 5 in Brantford, getting up to a mainly sunny high of 18 today. Wind from the northwest at 30 kilometers per hour, gusting up to 50 near noon. Mainly clear tonight, increasingly cloudy near midnight, low 4. Mix of sun and clouds Saturday. Wind from the southeast at 20 kilometers per hour throughout the afternoon, high 20, low 11. And Sunday is expected to be cloudy with a 30% chance of showers throughout the day into the evening, high 20, low 12.
3: Thank you very much. Friday's the day we say thank you to the amazing CBC KW team. Our exec producer is Yeva Lutz. Our content producer is Kate Bickert. Thanks this week to Fiona Day, John Dallasong, Carmen Grollo, Lauren Kivenhoven, Josette Lafleur, Joe Pavia, Diego Pizarro, and Ash DeShetty. I'm Craig Norris. I'll be with you as always tomorrow for In the Key of C. It'll be a Thanksgiving special. All across Ontario on CBC Radio 1 at 3 p.m. And then I'll be away on Monday. Joe Pavia will be here hosting a special province-wide Thanksgiving morning edition. Hope you have a great Thanksgiving. Take care.

0: the whole idea of a warrior culture, we need to unpack that one as well. You know, our veterans of the First and Second World War didn't call themselves warriors. They were soldiers, sailors, aviators.
1: From a global pandemic and the chaotic withdrawal from Afghanistan to a reckoning over a culture in the military that enabled sexual misconduct, Wayne Eyre had more than his share of crises to deal with as Canada's top soldier. In a new memoir, the former chief of the defense staff details what it was like to lead the Canadian Armed Forces at a time of stretched budgets and political headwinds. In a moment, Wayne Eyre on whether the military can reform its own culture, whether the sacrifice in Afghanistan was worth it, and what keeps him up at night in an unstable world. Also this morning, farmed fish is meant to help ease the burden on the world's oceans. New research shows that more than a fifth of all marine life removed from the oceans is ground up and used to feed other fish, primarily those in those very same farms. In an hour, the cost of feeding the fish on your plate. Plus,
2: this was the best wrong number I've ever called.
3: It's interesting, you know, I was listening to CBC Radio, and they had this lady on, and she does this as a sort of a hobby. She cold calls people, and I'll be damned if today I just pick up the phone and it's you.
1: You never know what you'll hear on these airwaves. Last month, we spoke with Jax Irwin about the phone calls she makes to random Atlantic Canada phone numbers. Listening in was Paul Matthews in Brigus, Newfoundland, who was surprised a few weeks later when his own phone rang. We'll bring you the rest of that wrong number story coming up. But we begin with Wayne Eyre on the role of the Canadian military today and whether we can still trust our closest allies. Good morning. I'm Matt Galloway, and this is The Current.
4: Today, I would like to offer my sincere congratulations to General Wayne Eyre on his nomination as the Chief of Defense Staff. General Eyre and I will continue to work hard in reforming the culture of the Canadian Armed Forces.
1: Changing the culture of the military was top of the agenda for General Wayne Eyre when he took over as Canada's top commander in 2021. The Canadian Armed Forces were grappling with an ongoing sexual misconduct crisis. His two immediate predecessors were themselves facing allegations. Add to that, it was the middle of the COVID-19 pandemic, Afghanistan was mere months away from falling to the Taliban, and more natural disasters, plus Russia's full-scale invasion of Ukraine, were right around the corner. Retired General Wayne Eyre reflects on all of those challenges and his entire 40-year military career in a new memoir. It's called Into the Breach, A Soldier's Journey, and he's with me in our Toronto studio. Wayne Eyre, good morning.
0: Good morning, Matt, and thanks for having me on your show again.
1: It's good to have you back on the program. Why did you want to be a soldier? You wanted to be a soldier from your earliest years, despite the fact that, as you say in the book, you didn't come really from a military family.
0: No, I was drawn to it. My brothers and my cousins running around the woods on the farm in Saskatchewan with sawed-off hockey sticks patrolling against each other, joining Army cadets at a very young age, at 12, really solidified it. And, you know, from being a teenager onwards, I knew what I wanted to do, and that was to join the Canadian Armed Forces, the Army in particular, and become an infantry officer.
1: What did you imagine you'd be doing as a member of the military?
0: I thought I would be traveling to exotic, distant lands. And
1: that sounds like the advertising campaign.
0: And living, come see the world. Living an adventure.
1: Yeah.
0: And I joined for the adventure. I joined for the lifestyle.
1: And, I mean, we'll talk about the specifics, but did you get what you signed up for?
0: I think I did. You know, I use the term journey, and it certainly was a journey, that call to service, the facing of obstacles and challenges along the way, the professional growth, the camaraderie, the ultimate challenges at the end as being the Chief of the Defense Staff, and then the reintegration home back into Canadian society.
1: What was it like as a young recruit for you?
0: Well, given that I had spent 5 years in Army cadets, many of the military skills I was pretty familiar with, the marching, the leadership, the field craft. So I actually found basic training not terribly challenging. What I was eager for, though, was the real field training, the training that we undertook at the Combat Training Center in Gagetown as a young officer cadet undergoing infantry officer training. And I found that very, very rewarding.
1: What was it that was most rewarding to you about it?
0: Well, it was the ability to operate as a small team, you'd be put into a leadership role in that, the camaraderie that was formed undergoing that type of training, it was the start of the adventure.
1: That adventure took you around the world. You served in Cyprus, in Croatia, in Afghanistan. How did your thinking about the role of the military evolve over that time?
0: Well, it evolved significantly. My first three missions were peacekeeping missions, Cyprus, Croatia, Bosnia. And then we got into the Afghanistan years, and I spent a good chunk of my career focused on Afghanistan. And then we went back to great power confrontation. And so if there was a watchword for my time in uniform, it would be change. The waning days of the Cold War, the dissolution of the former Yugoslavia, counterterrorism around the world, and then almost back to a Cold War type of environment. And I've come to believe that the use of the military has to be tied to political ends, to political objectives. And if those political objectives aren't laid out clearly, and there's not a direct linkage between the employment of the military to achieving those objectives, well, it's going to be wasted effort, perhaps even counterproductive effort.
1: You mentioned peacekeeping, and we'll get more into this, but it's interesting in that for a lot of Canadians, there is a big part of our national narrative that is wrapped up in the idea of peacekeeping and who we are as peacekeepers. And you say in the book that that's in some ways something that we need to get rid of, that we are no longer a nation of peacekeepers. We have a persistent myth in Canada that we are a nation of peacekeepers, you write, and that myth needs to fade away.
0: Well, we also need a much longer view of history. And if we take a look at Canadian military history, even the last century, World War I, World War II, Korea, the peacekeeping that we did during the Cold War was a specific moment in time where that type of operation, where a lightly armed force could intervene between two sides to a conflict, that was an applicable, viable type of military operation for a specific set of circumstances.
1: You say the world is different now?
0: The world is different. And so we saw that, and I saw it firsthand in Croatia in 1993 at the Battle of the Medak Pocket, where we were supposed to be on a peacekeeping mission, and it turned into high-intensity combat. We see with missions today, there are no longer just two sides to any conflict. There are multiple sides with competing agendas, many of them seeking to spoil any potential peace. Many of the potential missions are in Africa right now, and local nations would be very reticent to have large Western forces come in.
1: What does that do to our national myth then?
0: Well, we have to take a longer view of what we have been as Canadians. The first military history of Canada was about the military history of a non-warlike people, but taking up arms when necessary. Mm. So it's that longer view of what Canada is and what we do. Our veterans of the First and Second World War never saw themselves as peacekeepers. They saw themselves as soldiers, sailors, aviators, applying violence reluctantly to get the job done, to achieve the national objective.
1: This week marks the 25th anniversary since the U.S. invasion of Afghanistan, and Canadian troops followed a couple of months later. You played a key role in that mission. What do you remember most about your time there?
0: So I write extensively about my time in Afghanistan and my feelings, my beliefs on where the mission was going was up and down, ranged at times from being quite negative to at other times more cautiously optimistic. But what I remember the most is the tremendous performance of our men and women in uniform. In fact, that's a theme that goes throughout the book. It's just the great people that we have in the Canadian Armed Forces and the tremendous work they do. Our people did everything they were asked to do. But as I write in the book as well, there was no military solution for Afghanistan. There had to be a political end state. But everything their country asked them to do, they stood up and they did it. And those who are listening, who are Afghan veterans, they need to hold their heads high, regardless of the outcome, because they performed magnificently.
1: I want to talk about that outcome. But one of the things that you write about in the book is part of your duty was to tell a soldier's family that soldier had been killed in action. You tell a specific story about an incident in Edmonton. And you say that it was the hardest thing that you had done then or since. Tell me about that.
0: So it was. It was in 2006. I was the acting brigade commander. I was commanding 3rd Battalion of Princess Patricia's Canadian Light Infantry in Edmonton. But that week, I was the acting brigade commander. And 1st Battalion of the PPCLI had suffered mass casualties in Afghanistan. So there we are on the ground having to organize next of kin notification. There was one in Edmonton, so I took this one on myself. And when I told that young wife that she was a widow, that was the hardest thing I ever did. I met her several weeks ago in Edmonton, and we relived that moment. But from that moment onward, when I had to have a hard discussion with somebody, I would put it in context and say it and tell myself it's nowhere near as hard as that conversation that I had to have in 2006.
5: What is it like to have that responsibility? There's another story in which you take on a training exercise troops to Las Vegas for 4 days to blow off some steam. And you did it in part because, as you say in the book, you knew in your heart that not all of them would return from Afghanistan. What is it like to live with that?
0: So that Las Vegas trip in particular, it goes back to traveling the world and seeing exotic, distant locations. So we spent almost 2 months in the Mojave Desert doing some pretty intense training for Afghanistan. But we had a four-day break. And so there was some reluctance from the chain of my chain of command above me to let the troops loose in Las Vegas. But I knew in my heart that they're going into combat, and this is an opportunity for them to see part of the world that many of them may not see.
5: But also that some of them may be killed in action.
0: Some of them wouldn't come back. But this is a reality of command. This, some have called it the burden of command, knowing that those that you work with and maybe some of your decisions will result in friendly casualties.
5: How do you live with that?
0: You have to realize it's part of the role. You can become very stoic about it and realize you can make every right decision in the book, but the enemy still gets a vote and bad things will happen. So what you do is you focus your efforts to make sure that your people are as well-prepared, well-equipped as possible when they go into harm's way, knowing that bad stuff can still happen.
5: You were chief of the defense staff in August of 2021 when the final evacuations from Afghanistan were taking place as the Taliban closed in and the government fell to the Taliban. And people know those scenes. They're horror scenes of people climbing over fences, hanging off the bottom of aircraft to try to get out because of the desperation that was going on. And there was a lot of criticism at the time of how the Trudeau government handled that, in part because an election had been called and there was some difficulty perhaps in understanding what the political directions were. What did that look like from where you were sitting?
0: So yes, there was a lot of criticism about what was happening, but we have to remember that Canada shut down its mission in Afghanistan in 2014. In fact, I was there on the ground in Kabul watching the Canadian flag being lowered in front of the headquarters.
5: You also write in the book that you weren't pleased with that decision, that you felt that in some ways it came too early.
0: Well, I had mixed feelings about that.
5: You say that it wasn't for you to say whether that was the right decision or not, but certainly you weren't very happy about it.
0: No, and I thought a better timing would have been several weeks or a month later.
5: Timing happened in part because of an election.
0: Yes, but there was the first successful political change of power in Afghanistan's history based on their April 5th election, April 5th, 2014. Mm. And that would have been a critical or a key date that we could have used as a condition to change our mission.
5: When the government fell and the Taliban swooped back in, I mean, what was that like to watch that?
0: Well, it was horrifying because a country that we had poured so much blood, treasure, effort to see it go that way. Defeat to this point has not been part of the Canadian military lexicon. But we also needed to be proud of the effort that the Canadian Armed Forces did. So we hadn't had a military presence there for 7 years. And we projected force from the other side of the world into a contested environment. And we pulled out 3,700 people. That is not insignificant. And I was so proud of the work of our people on the ground, our air crew, our headquarters staff, all coming together. We had some operators on the ground who had double-digit missions in Afghanistan and Iraq and said that 2-week period was the most emotionally intense in their careers.
5: there was a federal election campaign underway. What kind of problems did that cause with that evacuation?
0: So probably the biggest one from my perspective was the inability to communicate with Canadians, because there is a there is a slowdown of communications, you know, rightly so, not to affect the election, a communications blackout, if you will, part of the convention. But during a period of crisis like that, it was difficult to relay the truth. And in a vacuum, stories start appearing, speculation in some cases.
6: Stories like what?
0: Outright mistruth. Oh, one case in particular was what our troops were actually doing on the ground. There was, and you have to remember, the Afghans were desperate. Well, there was a video circulating of some of our troops on the wall, sitting down, having a drink of water. And the narrative was, why can't they be helping Afghans right there? Well, these troops were going, you know, 20, 22 hours a day, nonstop. And so very, very unfair. I also write, I saw the same thing happen in terms of the communication in 2008. I was the director of operations for our overseas headquarters. There was a series of hurricanes that had hit Haiti, and we were launching a relief mission, and it was very difficult to communicate with Canadians at that point as well. So I'd already seen this a decade plus before.
5: What about this? We've talked about this extensively in the program. The narrative that Canada abandoned many of its allies in Afghanistan, these particularly Afghans who had risked their lives to work for this country. And we've talked to people who've been stuck there, who've been stuck in Pakistan, who fear for their lives, but also those who are trying to bring them here. And the sense was, in that chaos of the evacuation, some of the people that we as a nation relied on, we left behind.
0: But we've also got to remember that there are 39 million people in that country. And it would be nice, would have been excellent to be able to save them all.
5: Well, we're not talking about saving them all. We're talking about the people who worked for us.
0: Yeah. Well, we were also over there to support Afghanistan and to support Afghans. And it was a tragic situation. Warnings were going out months before the fall of Afghanistan. And you know, some chose to follow it. Some chose not to. But again, in a chaotic situation like that, you know, getting out as many as we did, it was almost impossible to get out everybody.
5: So you don't believe we've abandoned people or left people behind?
0: It's a matter of perspective. Once the evacuation was over, the task went to, you know, Global Affairs and Immigration Canada to see what they could do through diplomatic channels, and we continue to receive. I understand they continue to receive requests. We also need to realize that Canada was the destination of choice, and many had worked for multiple countries, you know, 3, 4, 5, depending on the circumstances. And Canada had a very generous immigration program at the time. But that speaks to our country and just how good it is and how attractive it is to so many around the world.
5: So many of the gains that Canadian troops fought for in Afghanistan have been rolled back even further than perhaps the line that they were at before because of the return of the Taliban. Was it worth it?
0: Well, that is a question, a very personal question that each and every one of us needs to wrestle
5: from
0: with.
5: Your perspective as somebody who was there on the ground?
0: From my perspective, we gave the Afghans 20 years, we collectively, the coalition, to turn their country into something better. And I've come to realize that an externally imposed solution from the outside, unless it's embraced and devised and owned locally, mm-hmm. is bound to fail. And, you know, as I've reflected over the years, you know, one of the criteria for us intervening in another situation is the host nation elite. Does their leadership own the challenge, own the problem? I contrast it with Ukraine. I went into Ukraine shortly before the large-scale invasion in December of 2021, and Ukrainian leaders were very clear with me. We don't want the West to shed a drop of blood for us. We're going to do that ourselves. We want your stuff. We want your support. But we own this.
5: And so back to that just the last point on this, back to that widow that you needed to go and talk to about her loved one who was killed in action. What would you say to her? Was it worth it?
0: Yeah, this is a super personal, complex question. And we would talk about service. And, you know, was it worth it from a serving your country perspective? Mm-hmm. Yes. Was it worth it from the eventual outcome? Well, that's hard to say right now, given what's happening in Afghanistan. You know, one of the things I realized serving in Korea, as I was over there and saw our veterans from the Korean War come back, and they would see the vibrant, thriving democracy that South Korea had become, it put their service in context. You know, they could really see how it was worth it. And, you know, I would use that line as I would travel and talk to our troops, training Ukrainians, talk to our troops who are stationed in Latvia and tell them, I want you to come back here in 30, 40, 50 years with your grandchildren and tell them that you were part of this. Mm. You were part of this, the success of these nations. I have a hard time seeing that happening in Afghanistan in, you know, 20, 30, 40 years. You never know, but you know, I have a hard time right now.
5: I'm speaking with retired General Wayne Ayer about his new memoir. It's called Into the Breach, A Soldier's Journey. We're going to pause for the news, and then in 6 minutes, we will pick up this conversation. I'm going to ask the general about the military's handling of sexual misconduct and what needs to change. Can the military change its own culture? We'll ask that question and more coming up after the news. I'm Matt Galloway. You're listening to The Current. Stay with us.
6: 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The CBC News is next. Coming up in an hour, it's Q.
7: The actor Mahershala Ali has won 2 Oscars, but he'll tell you the 2 things that changed his life arrived at exactly the same time. His love of acting and his faith. Mahershala will tell you how both those parts of him came together in his latest film.
8: From CBC News, The World This Hour, I'm Mike Miles. Canada lost nearly 70,000 more jobs in September, with the unemployment rate edging up to 6.5%. Statistics Canada releasing those figures just minutes ago. Philippe de Montigny has the details.
9: Of the 68,000 jobs lost last month, many are concentrated in education, healthcare, social assistance, and manufacturing. Economists expected modest gains of roughly 5,000 jobs for the month of September, so this is certainly a disappointing jobs report, and this comes after the Canadian economy lost 42,000 jobs in August, so a significant decline in employment over the past 2 months. The jobless rate in September, as a result, inched up to 6.5%. This is actually the first jobs numbers we're getting since the latest escalation from the Trump administration. The United States imposed a 50% tariff on a broad range of Canadian goods on August 22nd, and expanded the scope of goods impacted on September 15th. So there's some of that impact in these labor market figures. Philippe de Montigny, CBC News, Toronto.
8: And speaking of jobs, Laurencio Gonsalves, chief executive of Stelco's U.S.-based parent company, Cleveland Cliffs, says hundreds of Southern Ontario steelworkers facing temporary layoffs will be recalled if Canada and the U.S. reach a trade deal on steel. New York City Mayor Zoran Mamdani is renewing his call for the abolition of the U.S. Immigration and Customs Enforcement Agency after agents shot a man in the vehicle yesterday, his 5-year-old son sitting in the back seat. Chris Reyes has more from New York.
10: According to NYPD, men in construction vests and masks pulled up to a car while it was parking, guns drawn, and fired multiple shots. Inside that car was a 28-year-old man and a 5-year-old child. The man was grazed and taken to hospital. the child is safe. Here's one witness describing what she saw.
11: All of a sudden, I hear pop, pop, pop, pop, pop. And I'm like, oh my God. And then everybody started running.
10: The initial claim from the Department of Homeland Security is that this 28-year-old man from the Dominican Republic has ties to a gang there. And the man's lawyer has denied this. Mayor Zoran Mamdani was also on site after the shooting. He was angry and outraged. He said there's no explanation for this kind of enforcement where you have unidentified masked men approaching New Yorkers with guns drawn. He said he was on the phone with President Donald Trump for hours negotiating for the man's release, but it didn't work. Mamdani has long called for ICE to be abolished. Chris Reyes, CBC News, New York.
8: The Pentagon is confirming the execution of Fort Hood mass shooter Nidal Hassan will be live streamed. Hassan was convicted of killing 13 people in the 2009 shooting. He's scheduled to die by firing squad December 3rd, something the U.S. military has not done since 1945. Eugene Fadel is an American lawyer and military expert.
12: Today, with very rare exceptions, countries don't have executions in public. I've done a little research. North Korea does public executions. Iran does public executions. This is not company that we want to be in.
8: U.S. Defense Secretary Pete Hegseth painted at the public execution earlier this week. Legal experts say the internet broadcast could violate Army regulations restricting witnesses to capital punishment. Hegseth says the Trump administration wants to live stream the execution so people understand the consequences of crimes like mass murder of the military. The winner of the 2026 Nobel Peace Prize is former UN Human Rights Commissioner Navi Pillay.
13: This year's laureate has been instrumental in ensuring that war crimes, crimes against humanity, and genocide are prosecuted.
8: In South Africa, Pillay defended Nelson Mandela and others who stood up against apartheid. And last year, she oversaw the publishing of a UN report concluding Israel had committed acts of genocide in Gaza, a report Israel criticized. That is The World This Hour. For CBC News, I'm Mike Miles.
14: The Environment Canada weather forecast for Waterloo Region and Wellington County. Mainly sunny today with wind from the northwest at 30 kilometers per hour, gusting up to 50 throughout the afternoon, high 18. Clear tonight, but increasingly cloudy overnight with a low of 4. Saturday, mix of sun and cloud, high 20. Cloudy periods Saturday night with a low of 11. And Sunday is expected to be another cloudy day, 30% chance of showers throughout the day into the evening, high 20, low 12.
15: Hello, I'm Matt Galloway, and you're listening to The Current. Before the CBC News, I was speaking with retired General Wayne Eyre. He's with me in our Toronto studio. Wayne Eyre took over as Canada's top commander in 2021. His new memoir is called Into the Breach, A Soldier's Journey. And earlier, we were talking about Canada's role in Afghanistan. I want to pick up this conversation with the crisis around sexual misconduct in the military. It was a report that came out in 2015, the Deschamps report, that underlied a culture that normalized low-level harassment, creating the conditions for more serious misconduct within the military. You write in this book that earlier in your career, you were, in your words, naively oblivious to the issue of sexual misconduct. What do you mean by that?
0: Well, I think most of us, many were.
15: What do you mean?
0: And I would talk to former subordinates who were in various units I'd commanded, and our focus was on operations. Our focus was on getting ready for operations, but not aware of, perhaps in some cases, an undercurrent of that type of behavior. You know, not even knowing what questions to ask.
15: What do you think you missed? You say that in the book that you grew up predominantly, and your career is mostly spent predominantly in a man's world. What do you think you missed?
0: You know, I missed some of the microaggressions. Some of those comments that could lead to pain, could lead to disrespect. Let's face it, operational effectiveness is predicated on teamwork. And if we can't have teams that are built on respect, built on being able to work together, we are going to fail. And so that period, in fact, the period when you and I chatted on this show, was a period of incredible introspection. Well, stress for me and for the institution as well. You know, what have we been not getting right all of these years? So we put ourselves under a microscope And many have applauded us because there was no other institution in Canada that put themselves under such a microscope to better understand themselves and to try to address these real issues.
5: Among those who were wielding the microscope were your own troops, members of the Canadian Armed Forces. And you write about this remarkable scene in which you went to Bagotville to speak with some troops. And a young corporal asks you a question that you say, cut to the bone. What was the question?
0: The question was, in the context of a series of allegations against senior officers, how can I trust you?
5: What's your answer to that?
0: And my answer was, first of all, it took a lot of courage for a corporal to ask a general that question, but she was right. Trust is something that's built up over a long time, but can be destroyed in the flash of a moment. And it's not like a light switch where you can just turn back on. It's got to be rebuilt with tangible change, one step at a time. There are going to be missteps along the way.
5: I want to talk about what has changed. I spoke with then Justice, now Governor General, Louise Arbour, back in 2022. She, in that capacity, as a former Supreme Court Justice, was investigating the issue of sexual misconduct in the military. Have a listen to Louise Arbour from 2022.
16: The most important culture change is in them accepting that they need external input and external assistance. Don't think you can fix everything yourself, which is up to now how they viewed culture change. They've launched all kinds of initiatives, convinced that they need the change, but that they can do it. And my answer to that is no, because you're even oblivious to some of the elements that make it so hard to change that culture.
5: Wayne Eyre, she said in her report, which was blistering, that some members of the Canadian Armed Forces are more at risk at harm on a day-to-day basis from their comrades than from the enemy. And that when it comes to culture change, the leadership of the CAF seems to have been incapable of examining which aspects of its culture have been the most deficient. Can people trust the military to make its own changes?
0: Yeah, so that's a pretty deep question. And when she came in, what I directed was we were going to open all of the doors and welcome this external review because we had a quarter century saying we've got this and it didn't work. Okay, let's change it. Let's have external expertise come in and take a look. But let's also build a implementation mechanism to take those recommendations and make them a reality. That is still ongoing. And history is going to be the ultimate arbiter of, were we successful or not?
5: But I guess her point was that this isn't about reports and it's not about people looking at individual incidents, that this is about culture change, that you need to change. And we've heard this from Louise Arbour. We've heard this from former members of the armed forces as well, who felt as though the institution wasn't taking this as seriously as it could, that this is about culture change. And in the book, you say there are those who were calling for wholesale culture change, but these are your words. This worried me. What worries you about the idea of culture change in the military?
0: There were elements of the culture that we absolutely had to retain.
5: Like what?
0: So the willingness to put oneself in harm's way, to conduct the mission, to protect others, to deploy to the other side of the world, leaving your families behind, to be a force of good in the world. It's that type of selfless service that is so important for our men and women in uniform.
5: What aspects of the culture have to go?
0: The exclusionary aspects that treat some people with disrespect, that weren't welcoming to all. You know, especially as the face of Canada changed, our demographics have changed significantly over the course of the last decade, two decades, three decades. The way that our teams are composed are changing. And so the way that we lead has to change. It couldn't be a cookie cutter solution where we treated everybody the same. We had to understand the individual backgrounds, the strengths, the areas for development, the aspirations to be able to better build those teams.
5: Part of the institutional change that you were involved in, I mean, there's a big debate going on in the United States around this woke versus warrior culture. It's also cropped up here in Canada, and you faced criticism for some of the changes you made within the CAF, particularly implementing this gender-neutral dress code. What do you say to people who think there needs to be a return to what they call a warrior culture?
0: Well, I call it a false dichotomy. The whole idea of a warrior culture, we need to unpack that one as well. You know, our veterans of the First and Second World War didn't call themselves warriors. Mm-hmm. They were soldiers, sailors, aviators. if we take a look at what a warrior has been in history, it has been an individual who has been focused on personal glory, has reveled in the application of violence, whereas professional soldiers, sailors, aviators, operators have wielded violence only when necessary, have focused on discipline, have focused on teamwork, not individual glory, not individual honor.
15: Let me ask you about funding. This comes up throughout the book, and in particular around what's happening now. And it feels a bit of like a different time when it comes to how this country looks at the armed forces. You are critical in the book of the Trudeau government and what you call its strategic indecision and procrastination over military spending. What do you make of what the current Prime Minister, Mark Carney, is doing when it comes to spending?
0: So this has been a historical reality for all of Canadian history. Unpreparedness. You take a look at 1914, 1939, 1950. But throughout my career, I could see that challenge in resourcing readiness. In the post, or even during the end, the latter days of the Cold War, as we went into the former Yugoslavia and we had back-to-back-to-back deployments, the demand signal went up, but the resourcing went down. So we were being asked to do more and more with less and less. And it really came to the fore after Russia's large-scale invasion of Ukraine. And so I repeatedly made the point that, okay, we need to invest. The world is becoming a more dangerous place. And one of the reasons I write about this is to shed a light on the messiness of political-military relations. Yes, the government did not make decisions as fast as I wanted, but I also talk about the imperative in a democracy of military subservience to duly elected civilian officials. We follow orders. They may not take military advice, and that is their right. They are elected. Military members aren't.
15: You say we should feel shame that it took a berating and pressure from our closest ally to take our own defense seriously. Do you think down the line we'll thank Donald Trump for this?
0: Well, many have said that he is helping us mature as a country to develop more autonomy in terms of our decision-making, do things for our country that should have been done some time ago, diversifying our friends, partners, allies, making us a more resilient country. Indeed, a more resilient Canada makes for a more secure U.S., if you take a look at it. The approach the government is taking, I believe, is the right one.
15: Do you think we can trust the United States? Do you think that the United States is an ally we can trust?
0: In what context?
15: You have a president of the United States who posts up maps showing all of North America with the stars and stripes on it, threatens to turn us into the 51st state. Can we trust the United States as an ally?
0: Well, this is one of the questions that that many are wrestling with.
15: What do you believe?
0: I know it's a driver, and it has to be a driver for us to be able to do more ourselves, to assume that we may not have help when we need it. And this is the first role of a nation. First role of a state is the ability to defend the state and not rely on others to do it for you. We've been pretty secure behind three oceans, one permanently frozen, and up to now, a benign superpower to the south. But with an increasingly globally integrated security environment, we've got to realize that events on the other side of the world can have a pretty dramatic effect here at home rapidly.
15: You have a line in the book around these times. You say, some have opined that we need national service, conscription in these dangerous times, and they could be right. Are they? Is that something we need?
0: Well, I deliberately said they could be right because I haven't decided myself yet. Early in my career, I was dead set against conscription, seeing conscript armies around the world and just how bad they were. But that being said, there's been times in our nation's history where we've had to call upon conscription for our own national interest. As we face a dark future ahead, we can look for examples from perhaps some of our Nordic partners, Finland, Sweden, who use conscription. There are a host of different roles that need to be filled in the national security realm. One that I talk about in the book is the increasing frequency and intensity of natural disasters, which will call upon a labor force. What the military generally provides in these cases is a organized, disciplined, self-sustaining, self-deploying labor pool to do relatively easy tasks like fill sandbags or dig hand trench for a fire. you know, having an interim level of capacity at municipal and provincial levels could help rapidly fill that void.
5: Are you comfortable with the military being called into those roles? I mean, it speaks to what's the purpose of the Canadian military today.
0: No, it does. And, you know, this is why I believe that we need more capacity at local level that can respond faster, and not having the military as a force of first resort when crises come.
5: To deal with climate change, but also, I mean, as you write about in the book, floods and storms and being in long-term care homes during pandemics.
0: Yes, and all of that erodes readiness for other types of operations, for deterrence, for our ability to operate in the national interest overseas or in the Arctic. So it's got to be a balance.
5: These are really unsettling times for a lot of people. What keeps Wayne Eyre up at night? What wakes you up at 3 o'clock in the morning when you take a look at the threats around the world?
0: The return of the possibility of great power war. You know, throughout history, a lot of wars have started because of miscalculation. And we've got a set of autocrats who have surrounded themselves with sycophants, who have created bubbles of ideology around them. That means it's very difficult to see the perspective of the other, to have clear communication with the other. And so miscalculation is possible. Unintended escalation, where small incidents can rapidly escalate out of control. We live in a time of transition as we move from global order to global disorder before we reorder ourselves. And periods of transition are fraught with risk. But in a case like this, where it's difficult to communicate, difficult to share perspectives, it's even higher risk.
5: And there's a place for Canada in that world, in that disordered world?
0: There is. And it means talking to everybody. We need to coexist. We need to coexist with the U.S., with China, with other great powers, bigger countries in the world. But we need to do it from a position of being strong enough to ensure that we can make our own decisions and we can shape whatever order is emerging from this world.
5: Wayne Eyre, it's a great pleasure to have you here with us in studio. Thank you very much.
0: Well, thank you.
5: General Wayne Eyre's new memoir is called Into the Breach, A Soldier's Journey. He's with me in our Toronto studio.

0: 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My name is Matt Calloway.
1: Hello?
2: Hey.
3: So who's this?
1: Paul.
3: Oh, my. Paul.
1: You sound sweet, honey, but I think you kept wrong.
3: I have chubby fingers. I must have put the wrong numbers in there. What are you doing?
1: I'm cleaning blueberries.
3: You're having a blueberry bath.
1: I'm going to need one.
0: You might recognize that voice. Jax Irwin is a Toronto broadcaster, originally from Nova Scotia, self-described phone call enthusiast. She's been charming her social media audience for a couple of years now with her East Coast calls. Basically, the deal is she phones up strangers down east and sees how long they will chat. And a hint, lots are in no hurry to hang up.
1: Where are you calling from?
3: Nova Scotia.
1: I'm in Brigus, Newfoundland. When you get off the phone, look up townofbrigus.com. There's walk walls everywhere. The streets, well, not the streets, the pathways, 11, 12, 15 feet wide, you know. But anyway, we like them.
3: You're a mover and a shaker.
1: We'll be slow and shaking more.
0: We spoke with Jax Irwin last month on this program, and Paul Matthews in Brigus, Newfoundland, heard that interview. Then, about a week later, his own phone rang. Not only was Jax on the line, but she was making a special call that day, surrounded by the Hollywood stars of Below. Below is a new Netflix series shot in Newfoundland. They wanted Jax to phone up random Newfoundlanders to promote that series. The stars of Below, Josh Harnett, Charlie Heaton, and Mackenzie Davis, were all in on the call. And Paul, from Brigus, didn't know any of this.
1: It's interesting, you know, I was listening to CBC Radio, and they had this lady on, and she does this as a sort of a hobby. She cold calls people, and I'll be damned if today I just picked up the phone and it's you.
3: Can I tell you a secret? That's that lonely woman who calls people calling you right now.
1: I wouldn't be surprised.
3: I'm not in Nova Scotia. I'm sitting here in Toronto. I'm in a hotel and I'm with the cast of Below. And we thought we'd call Newfoundland. Say hello to the cast.
1: A pox on all of you.
0: Well, this morning, Jax Irwin is with us in our Halifax studio. And Paul Matthews is at home in Brigus, Newfoundland. Good morning to you two.
4: Good morning.
5: Good morning. Good morning, Mac. Good morning, Jax.
4: Good morning, my friend. It's nice to hear your voice again.
0: I've seen this video, Jax, of you on the line. You look stunned when Paul kind of clocked you and realized who you were.
4: It's wild. Like, the stars are all aligning, you know. I had the pleasure of, you know, teaming up with Netflix. We made fully random calls. We had no idea how they would go. And not only did we get, I mean, a charming guy like we have here, but like we had somebody who had heard about, you know, the concept and was also down to play along. Like, Paul, you are a king, truly.
0: Paul, a king. You heard that interview that we did with Jax on this program.
5: Yes, I did.
0: I appreciate you listening. That's nice of you. Do you remember what you were thinking when you heard her describe what she does?
5: I was thinking, you know, this is not surprising. We're a lonely world and she's making good.
0: And then the phone rings, and she's on the line, but you don't know that she's doing this thing for Netflix. You could have just hung up the phone. You said, well, yeah, I think you have the wrong number, but you stayed on the line. Why did you stay on the line?
5: Well, why not? I mean, you know, I'm just picking through blueberries, and life is good, and I'm just relaxed. I probably had her on a speakerphone at some point because I remember I was still going through my berries and I'm hoping to see the end of them soon.
0: Was it a good year for blueberries?
5: Oh, absolutely. Beautiful this year, especially.
0: We heard you in that call. I mean, you sound a little bit like the tourist board promoting Brigus. Tell us a bit about Brigus. You're up near Bay Roberts, right?
5: Yeah, 10 minutes or so, 10 kilometers or whatever. We are a well-known community, you know, not for anything I've ever said to anybody, but we have great history and, you know, Captain Bob Bartlett's home is Brigus and it goes on and on. And so to me, it was just another tourist stopping me, except this time on the phone, you know.
0: Tell me about these walls. What is it? You have the beautiful paths and the walls that are there, the stone walls?
5: Everywhere the stone walls, yes.
0: Yeah. It sounds beautiful.
5: Well, it is, in my view. I'm not from Brigus. Moved here about 12 years ago. My wife's from the west coast of the province. I'm from the east coast. So we sort of split the difference.
0: Jax, big deal there. You're with the big TV stars making these calls. And then you call Paul. You say that in calling up Paul, it was the best wrong number you've ever had.
4: Well, and that's the thing, right? We wanted to stay true to calling completely random numbers. So we were hoping to, you know, get somebody where the crew from below had shot. But watching their faces and the folks behind the scenes, like, I think, Paul, you are our second call. And you couldn't have written it better, right? And like Mackenzie and Charlie and Josh, like they've spent obviously a lot of time in Newfoundland. So they were equally, you know, pleased, excited, and also like familiar with how lovely folks from Newfoundland can be. So when we had him on the phone, you know, we were all so excited to have him, but we were also like, all right, this Newfoundland, not shocking, just a gentleman. And he just cleaning blueberries. And Josh had the pleasure of going to meet him afterwards at the premiere. And Paul, I can't lie. I was a little jealous. You look just as handsome as I thought you'd be. So I had to be but it was amazing. It was mind blowing. I couldn't have asked for a better call to go.
0: They all looked stunned as well when this was kind of unfolding. Like, is this actually happening in real life?
4: Yeah, it was. And then, you know, I just flew back into Halifax. I'm going up to work in Cape Breton tomorrow. So the timing of, you know, wanting to chat with the CBC as well, like it's all coming together. It's the blueberry gods here.
0: So what we're trying to do, connect people across this country.
4: Yeah,
0: Paul, you got to meet the big stars. What was that like?
5: Oh, that was amazing, really. The three of us, my wife, my daughter, met Josh. We had a chat for probably 10 or 15 minutes. They were so nice to us. And it was a good night, an excellent night.
0: Mm.
5: And there's so many people in the audience at the screening that we, you know, knew of or knew personally that were connected with the show and so on.
0: How big of a deal was it to have the show shot in Newfoundland?
5: I think, you know, it's just another great chance for us to showcase what we're all about and so on. We don't think about it ordinarily. I often scratch my head and say, why are all these people coming to Newfoundland and then never leaving? I still haven't figured that out, but so be it.
0: How did they do with the accents, do you think?
5: Reasonably well, I think.
0: Reasonably well. That's kind of high praise, I suppose.
5: I've often been accused of having an Irish laced accent of some sort. They sounded much of the same ilk, and a lot of the shooting was done in Brigus South, which is on the south coast of the Avalon, which is also known as the Irish Loop. So they were true to form.
0: And your daughter, you mentioned your daughter went to that screening. She has a little role in the show as well, right?
5: Yes, she does. And again, you know, just serendipity all over again. So she was kind of charmed to be able to meet them again, especially the main cast. She has a small part, I think, in episode 6, but that would just be too much of a coincidence to almost believe, isn't it?
0: Now, this video, Paul, of this call, this is getting a lot of attention online. You're a star now as well. Are people coming up to you and saying, I've seen you on social media? Getting this phone call from Jax?
5: So far, not so much, although except family and friends and so on. Apparently, it's getting a lot of hits. Maybe Jax, I'm going to need to hire a publicist for a manager.
4: I was going to say, you better slow down.
5: I'm on second nine of the 10 seconds of fame, so be it.
4: Well deserved. You're perfect.
0: Jax, have we blown your cover here? Because is it going to be harder to make this work? Now, people are hearing you do these interviews, and they might think, as Paul did, you're that lady, or I know that I've heard this lady who makes these calls. We don't want to blow your cover here.
4: I mean, I also don't want to be too much of a sneaky snake, right? So if people know what I'm doing, I'm just always happy to connect with anybody who will pick up the phone. And I mean, honestly, it turned out he knew what I was doing. And Paul, like I said, I couldn't have asked for a better person to pick up the phone with Netflix and happily, thankfully listens to CBC.
0: Paul, last word to you. When Jax was on the program last month, she said that this works because folks in Atlantic Canada, in the Maritimes, will answer the phone. That if you made these calls in Toronto, in Vancouver, in those big cities, people wouldn't talk to strangers at all. What do you make of that?
5: Well, people in those big cities are just so rushed, and I well appreciate that. What may be one of the glaring attractive features of our lifestyle is that we take time to live and enjoy the vagaries of life, wherever they come.
0: Yeah. Well said. I'm glad that you took our call. Paul, it's good to talk to you. Thank you very much. And thanks for listening.
5: You've made my day already.
0: Wonderful.
4: Love you, Paul.
0: Jack's great to talk
5: Take
0: to you
5: care,
0: as always.
5: Jack.

0: food made to feed farmed seafood. That food comes from the oceans, which those aquafarms are meant to be protecting. We're going to talk to Ian Urbina about all of this and our role as consumers in this coming up in 90 seconds here on The Current. Stick around.
1: From the CBC Kitchener Waterloo Newsroom, I'm Josette Lafleuron. It's been 3 months since a fire at the Kitchener Farmers Market, and the city of Kitchener has announced a new phase of the recovery work. The city says in a news release that it has hired Woodhouse Restoration Services to clean and decontaminate affected surfaces and get the building ready for an eventual reopening in the spring of 2027. The indoor portion of the market has been closed since the fire on July 12th. The outdoor market has remained open, and there is going to be a fall market fair tomorrow. As work progresses, the city said it is also preparing the market for winter operations to ensure vendors can continue serving customers and residents can continue shopping local throughout the colder months. The Environment Canada weather forecast for Waterloo Region and Wellington County. Mainly sunny today with wind from the northwest at 30 kilometers per hour, gusting up to 50 throughout the afternoon, high 18, clear tonight but increasingly cloudy overnight with a low of 4. Saturday, mix of sun and cloud, high 20, cloudy periods Saturday night with a low of 11, and Sunday is expected to be another cloudy day, 30% chance of showers throughout the day into the evening, high 20, low 12. 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
0: Hello again, I'm Matt Galloway, and you're listening to The Current. The next time you have some shrimp or salmon on your plate, there's a good chance that that fish or seafood is farmed, not wild. More than half of the seafood eaten worldwide comes from fish farms. What do those farmed fish eat? Fish meal, made from wild fish. The fish meal industry is booming around the world, and that comes with hidden costs to workers and communities and the environment and those of us who eat farmed fish. For the past 5 years, the nonprofit news organization The Outlaw Ocean Project has investigated the fish meal industry, and today it's releasing its findings in a project called Food for Feed. Ian Urbina is a Pulitzer Prize-winning journalist. He's director of The Outlaw Ocean Project. He's in Washington, D.C. this morning. Ian, good morning.
2: Good morning, Matt.
0: I want to get to the specifics of this report. It's wild to read through and to see some of the footage that you've captured. But just briefly, you've spent a lot of time looking at lawlessness on the seas and human rights, environmental concerns, labor issues. Why this issue? Why did you want to spend time looking at this issue of what the fish that we eat are fed?
2: I think for two reasons. One, the world is moving increasingly toward using aquaculture or fish farming as the main source of seafood. In 2022, we passed that threshold of more than half of all seafood eaten is farmed. So that seemed like where the future was. And then secondly, because even though these are farms and it's happening on land, there was an at-sea story that people didn't seem to know about. And that brought me back to my sweet spot, you know, reporting on the ocean. So I kind of wanted to shed light on the at-sea portion of fish farming.
0: We're also eating a lot of fish, right? Global consumption of fish has more than doubled in the last several years.
2: Yeah, it is the protein source of the future generally. And so that too felt like it was a good investment of time.
0: So we're talking about fish meal. What actually is fish meal?
2: So fish meal, or its sort of liquid equivalent, fish oil, is wild caught fish that's, you know, kind of netted in massive quantities and ground up and then cooked and then pulverized and turned into pellets or powder. And it's a really rich source, not just of protein, but omega elements that provide a nutrient base for livestock feed.
0: Tell me more about how it's produced. You've written a piece for the New York Times this morning, which includes videos of, it's an enormous industrial operation. These fish factories with front-end loaders that are scooping up huge piles of fish and then pouring them into these grinders where the fish are kind of pulverized, as you said, and ground up into this sort of slurry. Describe more about how this happens.
2: Yeah, I mean, it's a truly industrial and bulk-based process where you're trying to amass

0: quantities of this, what they would call raw material, but you would and I would call fish. And a lot of the fish is fish that historically people have eaten, but instead are now being routed as a raw material into this resource. We're talking about a global industry that, you know, has on the order of 1,500 to 2,000 factories around the world, most of them concentrated in the global south, typically on the coast, because you don't want to have to truck all that fish inland. And like you say, it's a very mechanized factory, typically sort of a Willy Wonka style set of machines that run a long length. And not a whole lot of workers there. They feed the stuff in the front end and it comes out the other end. It's a very smelly business, as you would guess. You know, it's rotting fish to the thousands of tons of it, 24/7 getting cooked. So you can assume safely that it's very stinky. And it produces a lot of liquid and gaseous noxious waste that has to be dealt with, dumped somewhere. And those consequences, the smell and the pollution, not to mention the worker safety issues, because it's a highly flammable thing, fish meal, are part of what are the hidden costs that you don't think about when you eat farmed seafood.
1: Just the last point on the scale of this, one of the stats that you have in your report is what? More than a fifth of all marine life that is removed from the ocean is used for feed. Is that right?
0: Yeah, more than a fifth is used for non-human consumption. Right. And the vast majority of that is livestock feed, mostly fish farming. Some of it is pet food. Some of it is omega supplements, you know, these pills you take for healthier living. But most of it is fish farming feed.
1: And is this bycatch or is it... Where is the fish coming from? Is it scraped? Part of this is being scraped from the bottom because there's bottom trawlers as well. But where is that fish coming from?
0: Yeah, so the fish is coming from mid water and lower water. It's the target fish is typically small schooling fish. These are sort of the bottom tier of the marine food chain, if you will. It's what the other bigger fish rely on as food for them. And in most places, these are industrial fisheries, meaning like in Peru, which is the largest export in the world of this, it's a fishery that's just for anchovies, that's just for fish meal. But in many places, increasingly, let's say the coast of West Africa, Gambia, Senegal, Mauritania, they're now targeting fish that historically people would be eating, like the bonga fish. Mm. So these are various types of fish. There's typically netted in trawls, like you say, bottom or midwater trawls, and amassed and brought to shore.
1: We'll come back to the Canadian connection in a moment, but this is important in part because people might think this is a faraway story. It's not. There are more than 200 fish farms in this country. How many of them rely on fish meal that is sourced from abroad?
0: The vast majority, most of what's grown on fish farms, two-thirds globally of what is farmed are the fed types of fish, right? So these are, and that means fish meal or fish oil fed, salmon, shrimp, etc. There is a one-third that's not fed. These are bivalves, and those are actually sustainable and quite good for the environment because you're not relying on fish meal and fish oil and really worthy, you know, sources of protein for the planet. But the majority, unfortunately, the two-thirds of seafood coming from farms are the bad type of seafood that's largely dependent on fish meal and fish oil.
1: Your reporting links a fish producing company in Canada to a processing plant in India, Goa, India, called United Marine Products. What happened in that plant?
0: Yeah, I mean, in throughout India and at that plant and others, you have a range of issues. One, you have the disposal problem where they're attempting at these plants to get rid of the sludge. And sometimes they're doing so by dumping it in rivers or drilling wells, if you will, sort of boreholes on the grounds near the plant and injecting it into the ground, which creates real water table, concerns for drinking water and livestock. But also the air pollution of these plants, that one included, is horrific. And local folks are suffering not just the sort of nuisance of stench, but also the thing that stench indicates, which is harm, right? You know, health harm, because what causes things to smell bad are usually toxic fumes, toxic chemicals that are not good to be breathing in. One in particular called TMA is a carcinogenic, and that's the specific chemical that causes the fishy smell in rotting fish. So all these concerns are the ones that we mapped two plants, including that one in India. And then that supply chain is feeding fish that ends up on the shelves in Canada.
1: What's that connection with the seafood here in Canada?
0: Well, I mean, it's large. I mean, just think of it this way. 80%, more than 80% of all seafood consumed in Canada is imported, right? And much of that seafood is the 50%, over 50% of seafood consumed and imported is farmed. So most of the popular forms of seafood, so shrimp and salmon being the biggest, are fed, and they're coming from Norway, India, and China. And most of the grocery stores in Canada are selling that very same type of seafood.
1: There's a Canadian company, Skretting, that is tied to what we've been talking about. Tell me about those ties and how that company responded to your investigation.
0: Again, I mean, I'll keep these things somewhat general. Yeah. You know, so Skretting and other companies responded either by not responding, which was the norm. So when we presented our findings in writing upwards of 6 months ago, most companies did not respond at all, for two reasons. One, the industry writ large doesn't know where its feed comes from, because most end producers and sellers of seafood may know where the farm is that they get their seafood from. And they may have standards put on the farm as to sort of the use of antibiotics and the cleanliness of those settings. But they almost never know where the feed that powers their farm comes from. They're not looking that far back in their supply chains. So Skretting and other companies, all, if they answered at all to us, answered that they were sure in the quality of their seafood, but they were speaking about starting the story at the farm, not starting the story where their feed came from.
1: You said something earlier about the danger of these plants, and part of this is the noxious smell, and we'll come back to that in a moment. But there's also, in reading the report, stories of these plants just kind of bursting into flames.
0: Yeah, I mean, it's a funny thing. As a kid, I always thought this notion of, you know, spontaneous combustion was the stuff of comic books, and it didn't really exist scientifically, but turns out it does. And there are certain things that can catch fire on their own because of how they might decay and heat up. Fish meal is one of those things. It spontaneous combusts. And so in the 50s, 60s, and 70s, you had dozens upon dozens of factories and plants, and ships that were catching fire. These are because they had these huge dunes of this decaying powder that was waiting to be shipped or in the process of being shipped. And it decayed further and heated up and sparked and caught fire. So fish meal is actually pretty dangerous when you leave it for a while. Along came Monsanto in the 50s, they invented something called ethoxyquin, a chemical. It's a fire retardant. It was originally used on fruit and other sort of vegetables to keep them from drying out. And the thought was, well, why don't we spray this fire retardant on fish meal before we put it in the ship and send it across the ocean. And so it worked. You know, it was really an amazing success story in many ways. And governments, including the U.S., began requiring it to be sprayed on fish meal before it was transported. But lo and behold, in the 80s, new research came out that indicated that ethoxyquin was a carcinogen. And then moved to the present, you now see ethoxyquin showing up in seafood because it's being put on the fish meal that's getting fed to the farmed fish. So some places in the world, including the European Union, have banned it entirely. But other places, including Canada and the US, have trace amounts that are allowed to be found in the seafood, but the testing for it is very rare. So it's really not known how much ethoxyquin is indeed showing up in the seafood that we end up eating.
1: As you mentioned, many of these factories that are grinding up and boiling down and storing this rotting fish and seafood are in the global south, and it stinks. And that has led to political and civil unrest, as you document, right?
0: Yeah, I mean, you know, stench is an interesting category of crime or concern, if you will. It's a burden that you and I might not think of. It doesn't get transported when we buy our things. You know, it's a harm that is left over there, right? And that's kind of what globalization has afforded us. But it's a really serious consequence for you if you live in that place
1: sure.
0: near that plant. You know, no more beach goers, no more restaurant goers, your tourism base falls through the floor, your clothes stink, it's hard to host people at your house. It's just more than just an inconvenience. And that causes people to get angry, you know, and organize. And in places like India and Peru, they have that has been the biggest spark of demonstrations and strikes on the local level surrounding these plants, because they're often in places where it's not just one plant, it's a concentration of a half dozen.
1: You said something earlier as well that was really interesting, which is that some of this fish that is being scooped up and then ground up was fish that once was caught to be eaten and is now being used for, it's, I guess, being diverted in some ways, right? What does that mean?
0: Yeah, I mean, this is the food insecurity element of the story, right? And as you look at this issue globally, and then you hone in on the global South producers of the stuff, and then you hone in even more carefully on, well, not just the marine concerns, the ocean conservation concerns, the species that are being overly targeted and are disappearing, but also what about the people on shore and the livelihoods of the people that were depending on the catching and the selling and the feeding of people for that? And you start seeing a really dire story in places like Senegal, Gambia, Mauritania, because the stocks have been so overfished, they're now moving towards human consumption food, and it's getting a better price for the fishermen to deliver that to the factory than it is to deliver that to the table of fishmonger women, mostly, who previously would slice and dice it and sell it to locals to eat. So now they're one of the cheapest, most accessible forms of protein is disappearing from the local market because it's going into a factory for export.
1: You investigated thousands of ships that are tied to the production of fish meal in something like 30 different countries. Is there any sort of body that oversees that work or is trying to regulate who and where and what the conditions are that people are fishing in?
0: Not really. I mean, there are bodies. They're typically UN bodies. These are typically consensus-based bodies, which is all to say that what few rules do exist in these bodies tend to be hard to enforce and fairly watered down, and they're not sort of covering the entire terrain. They'll cover one species and one patch of water and make sure it's not being overfished, but not a holistic approach and not anything that has teeth on it. So when it comes to the behavior or misbehavior of fishmeal boats globally, there is no single entity. And don't forget, most of these operators, these ships, are operating, again, in the global south countries, in their waters. And those countries don't have navies, coast guards, or the budget to actually go out and enforce their own local rules, much less the political capital to go up against the multinational companies when they break their rules. A local, you know, government in Senegal is going to be reluctant to go up against a US, Canadian, or Chinese company because of the political fallout that may occur if they push on that company too hard.
1: Talk about China. China is the world's largest producer and exporter of farmed seafood. So what did you discover when you were looking in and around China?
0: China is big at many things, right? It is a big player globally. And seafood, it is the superpower. And farmed seafood, it is increasingly pushing into that industry for a bunch of reasons. One, it would like to have protein sovereignty for its own expanding domestic middle class. And so it wants to not be relying on caught seafood in foreign waters or on the high seas. So for that reason, China is really aggressively pushing fish farming. And what's interesting is that historically, there are 68,000 presently, and historically 68,000 of those fish farms are along the coast of China. But it has run into overfishing and pollution problems. So the government in the last decade and a half has started pushing inland and to a surprising place, namely Xinjiang, which is the far west region of the country, the most landlocked, you know, stretch of earth on the planet, and not a place you would expect to be mass producing seafood. And yet China, in a pretty impressive engineering feat, is now propagating over 1,000 fish farms in Xinjiang. And that's really worrisome because, as you know, Xinjiang is among the most repressed areas on planet Earth. And the government is extremely aggressive in repressing the local population there. So that this industry of farmed seafood exporting to places like Canada and the US is in a region that, at least in the US, is banned, you know, to produce products for the US, is really noteworthy.
1: I was going to say, how much of that fish produced there ends up here in this country?
0: Look, you know, over 80% of Canada's seafood is imported. Yeah. Roughly 12% of that is coming from China. How much of that 12% is coming from Xinjiang? Hard to say, but it's not an insignificant amount. You know, we looked at one poster child company in particular called Tianyun, which is a huge salmon farm in Xinjiang, and tracked its supply chain and found that, you know, it is mass producing salmon, and some of that salmon is ending up to a major Canadian importer, and that importer in Canada supplies over half dozen major grocery stores, Walmart Canada and others in Canada. So a lot of this Xinjiang-based farmed seafood is indeed ending up in Canada.
1: It's an incredible story. I mean, the headline of it in some ways is that the seafood caught in poorer countries is being used to grow seafood in richer countries. And again, when you raise this with the people who are selling us the fish, is your sense that, well, you said that people don't get back to you in some ways, that they don't want to know how far back the supply chain goes and what's happening in the further reaches of the supply chain?
0: I think that's right. I mean, I don't think that most of the industry is willfully participating in these sorts of human rights and environmental crimes. I think that what globalization has afforded you and me is cheap and impossibly efficient products delivered to our doorstep that come at prices that can't be true, and they aren't, right? The reason they aren't true is because a lot of the offset costs are offset to far away people that we don't really have to answer to or think about. And that's what globalization for Nike shoes or iPhones or seafood is giving us. We just happen to focus on the seafood. And so I think that's really what's going on. And there's going to have to be a reckoning in Canada and the US and elsewhere by major sellers of these products that they are really going to need to know where they get their things from and where are there being illegal or unethical or unsustainable costs offset to other people.
1: What does this mean for the idea of farming fish to avoid depleting the oceans? The whole point in some ways of fish farming was that we weren't going to empty the seas.
0: It means that you and I always try to bring it back to us, yeah, right? So as to not point the finger, probably are going to have to change how we eat and not take as a fair and comfortable assumption that we can have shrimp year round at impossibly low bottomless prices or salmon, et cetera. We're going to have to think about buying more local. We're going to have to think about buying things that are in season. And we're going to have to think about asking hard questions about, is this seafood or this farmed seafood something grown on a feed source that I know now to be really bad? And if so, I probably shouldn't be buying it.
1: There's a line in the New York Times piece that you wrote, and it's elsewhere as well, that those of us who have recently eaten farm-raised seafood are participating in a developing environmental crisis. Should we be eating seafood if that's the case?
0: You know, I'll never go that far. I mean, I think that it's hard. I think there are lots of types of seafood that are sustainable. Like I said in the beginning, lots of types of bivalve and you know, I have property in Prince Edward Island and spend my summers up there. And, you know, they do a lot of bivalve, oysters and clams. And this is a form of, and mussels. And this is a form of farmed seafood that's quite sustainable. That's very popular in Canada. And so leaning into the good forms of seafood and trying to inculcate a taste for those things and trying to lean away from what we now know are maybe problematic forms of seafood is probably where we need to go.
1: Did you know much about this story before you got into it? I think one of the things people listening will say is, I had no idea. Like, I literally had no idea.
0: I didn't. 5 years ago when I started this, I didn't know much about or think much about what are the things that feed the food that we eat. Yeah. You know, we know more about the food. And is it, you know, free range chicken and, you know, like fair trade coffee and these sorts of things. But what about the ingredients that go into it? And you think about conflict diamonds and you think about, you know, precious minerals and you think about the things that go into iPhones. We're increasingly starting to have to think about ingredients in the things that we consume as opposed to just the things we consume.
1: This is really quite something. Ian, it's good to talk to you about this. Thank you very much.
0: Thanks for having me.
1: Ian Urbana is director of the Outlaw Ocean Project. The group's latest investigation is Food for Feed. It includes an interactive tool called Bait to Plate. It's a database that can help you track the seafood and fish meal supply chains. And you can read more about this on the CBC News site at cbcnews.ca. That is The Current for this Friday, the 9th of October. Q's up next on CBC Radio 1. Before we go, we were speaking earlier in the program with Jax Irwin and Paul Matthews. They met on a random phone call that Jax made to Newfoundlanders like Paul. This is part of the promotion for the new Netflix series Below, which was shot in Newfoundland, in and around Paul's hometown, Brigus, Newfoundland. It's a really interesting series, but the conversation was lovely. It's about how people just talk to each other and why people want to talk to each other. That show is a big deal. It shot a 6-part series in Newfoundland and Labrador, premiered last night. A lot of people in that province already talking about it. This is from the soundtrack. It's Gordon Lightfoot and Sundown. I'm Matt Galloway. Thanks for listening. Have a great Thanksgiving. We'll talk to you next week from Alberta in the run-up to the referendum in that province. Take care.

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1: What kind of future do Albertans want? The upcoming referendum will reveal where voters stand. Choices on the ballot. Stay in Canada. Seek more provincial powers over immigration. And whether to push for constitutional change. 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
2: The actor Mahershala Ali has won 2 Oscars, but he'll tell you the 2 things that changed his life arrived at exactly the same time. His love of acting and his faith. Mahershala will tell you how both those parts of him came together in his latest film.
3: From CBC News, The World This Hour, I'm Mike Miles. Calls this morning for the federal government to nationalize Stelco as its U.S. owner starts passing out the pink slips to Hamilton, Ontario steelworkers. Lisa Shing reports.
4: Layoffs have started at Stelco Steel in Hamilton, Ontario. Jordan Williams got his notice a couple of days ago.
5: Obviously, this is a big shock to my family as well.
4: The U.S. owner, Cleveland-Cliffs, plans to cut up to 500 workers, blaming U.S. tariffs. Ottawa says the company is breaking promises made when it bought Stelco 2 years ago. Industry Minister Melanie Joly gave Cleveland-Cliffs 5 business days to submit a plan to keep the jobs or face legal action. That action to NDP House Leader Don Davies should include looking at bringing the company under national control.
6: The steel industry is critical to Canada's national security.
4: There are pitfalls, says Nicholas Lamp, an associate law professor at Queen's University.
7: The risks are huge, and we obviously have to be very careful with taxpayer money.
4: But with an ongoing trade war, Lamp says nationalizing is an option the government must consider. Lisa Shing, CBC News, Toronto.
3: And the chief executive of Cleveland-Cliffs says those steel workers will be brought back if Canada and the U.S. reach a trade deal on steel. Laurencio Gonsalves says he spent more than a year and a half pushing Ottawa for stronger protections against foreign steel imports. We're getting the first gauge on unemployment for the first time since Donald Trump stepped up U.S. tariffs on Canada. Manufacturing was a factor in job losses last month, as Philippe de Montigny explains.
8: Of the 68,000 jobs lost last month, many are concentrated in education, healthcare, social assistance, and manufacturing. This comes after the Canadian economy lost 42,000 jobs in August, so a significant decline in employment over the past 2 months. The jobless rate in September, as a result, inched up to 6.5%. Wages are up 2.3% year over year, averaging around $37.64 an hour, and that's below our current inflation rate of 3%, which means Canadians are losing ground when it comes to their purchasing power. Philippe de Montigny, CBC News, Toronto.
3: Alberta's government says it's forcing the city of Edmonton to change its approach to infill development. That's when new buildings are put up on vacant or underused lots. Some critics say the province's decision could make the city less affordable. Madeline Cummings reports.
9: Edmonton recently overhauled its zoning rules to get more housing built. Under a revamped bylaw, which came into effect in 2024, developers could build multiplexes on most residential lots. The city has since seen record levels of new housing. But Premier Danielle Smith says the province is ordering the city to go back to the old rules and come up with a more balanced approach. Residents concerned about parking, privacy, infrastructure strain, and tree loss are celebrating the province's decision. Others, like Jacob DeWong with the advocacy group Grow Together Edmonton, feel frustrated.
10: By not building these housing options for people who can't afford a single-family home and reducing it back to a trickle, we will be systematically excluding people from our neighborhoods.
9: Edmonton has 3 months to prepare for the change, while Calgary, having already repealed its citywide rezoning, will continue to review its policies. Madeline Cummings, CBC News, Edmonton.
3: The winner of the 2026 Nobel Peace Prize is former UN Human Rights Commissioner Navi Pillay. Here's how she reacted.
11: If you clap a little bit more, I may share this prize with Trump.
3: Pillay says she thought it was a joke at first. She was honored for ensuring that war crimes, crimes against humanity, and genocide are prosecuted. Last September, Pillay oversaw the publishing of a UN report that concluded Israel had committed acts of genocide in Gaza, a report criticized by Israel. That is The World This Hour. 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

0: The Environment Canada weather forecast for Waterloo Region and Wellington County. Mainly sunny today with wind from the northwest at 30 kilometers per hour, gusting up to 50 throughout the afternoon, high 18. Clear tonight, but increasingly cloudy overnight with a low of 4. Saturday, mix of sun and cloud, high 20. Cloudy periods Saturday night with a low of 11. And Sunday is expected to be another cloudy day. 30% chance of showers throughout the day into the evening, high 20, low 12.
1: Hey, I'm Tom Power. Welcome to Q. There's a question the actor Mahershala Ali says he asks himself before he takes on any role. Where is this person at with God? It's maybe not the question most actors would ask themselves first, but then again, Mahershala Ali is not like most actors. He's gone on to win 2 Oscars. He's considered one of the finest of his generation. He'll tell you how asking himself that one question helped him build a career nobody in Hollywood saw coming. Mahershala Ali coming up. Plus, Chad Smith, the drummer for the Red Hot Chili Peppers, takes our Getting to Know Q questionnaire. What's his coffee order? Has he ever asked anyone for a selfie? What does he do when he's at a party and someone starts playing his band, the Red Hot Chili Peppers? The answers you need, and so much more. All that coming up on Q.

0: You know, I think sometimes when you're a young person, what you do is you try a bunch of different things out to figure out what really speaks to you. I mean, when Mahershala Ali was growing up, that was sort of his life. I mean, he's an award-winning American actor now. He's been in Moonlight and Green Book. In fact, he won the Academy Award for Best Supporting Actor twice thanks to those roles. But yeah, when he was growing up, he was caught between a lot of different passions, trying to figure out what was right for him. On the faith side, Mahershala's mother was a Baptist minister. His dad was a dancer in New York. He grew up between those two worlds, and then he was also an excellent athlete as well. It took him a lot of time to figure out what he wanted to do with his life. But eventually, around the same time, strangely, he found a new faith. He found acting, and he found his own path. His latest film is called Your Mother, Your Mother, Your Mother. It's an action film, sort of an action drama about a hitman who is trying to balance his faith and fatherhood. He's doing, you know, scenes where he's killing people, but he's carrying around a diaper bag. So I went into this building in downtown Toronto to talk to Mahershala Ali, and he's a thoughtful, lovely chat. We talked a little bit about what he was like as a kid growing up, whether or not he felt compelled to be a minister like his mom and his grandmother, about that moment that he found his new faith and acting at the same time. And he talked about why being a father he thinks made him a better storyteller and how he was able to tap into that for his role in this film. Here's my conversation with Mahershala Ali.
1: Mahershala, thanks for being here.
2: Thanks for having me.
1: I really love the film. Congratulations on it.
2: Thank you.
1: I was doing some research on you. I want to talk about the story of the film.
2: Yeah.
1: You know, your character Latif, he's a Muslim man. He also happens to be a contract killer. I read that one of the first things you do when you start to get into a character is you ask yourself, where is that person at with God? Mm. Do they believe or not?
2: Yeah.
1: What answer did you come to with this character?
2: Oh, I felt like he was definitely a believer. And as a result, though, I think it informs his disappointment in some ways. And I think he was a strong believer, but I feel like that loss comes to at such a shock. The ground beneath him kind of sort of like disappears.
1: Yeah, yeah.
2: And as a result, I think he is... he has a lot of tough questions for God, and there's a lot of anger and resentment because there's a saying that, you know, God doesn't give you anything that you can't handle. But I feel like in that moment, and in the larger moment of the film, he's really questioning that saying. And so there's a grace that is sort of needed from above to allow him to go on that journey.
1: Yeah.
2: To come back to a place where he re-embraces his faith.
1: So, I mean, so immediately relatable. I mean, like, it's not uncommon to go through a tremendous tragedy like that, like losing your partner or losing someone like that. And even the most devout among us, going to ourselves, well, how do I square my relationship with God now?
2: Yeah, absolutely.
1: The film is also, the title has a special significance. It's something that comes up quite often. It's a hadith, so something that the Prophet said that was passed down, one of the most universally known hadiths.
2: Yeah.
1: Essentially, the Prophet was asked who deserved the most care and devotion, and he said your mother three times before he ever said your father.
2: Yeah.
1: Do you remember the first time you heard that hadith? Do you remember where you were? How
2: probably
1: old you were?
2: 20-something years ago, closer to around the time I converted. And I think in part it was sort of my education and how... sort of in response to how Islam is sort of received and understood that women are not respected, it was actually one of the teachings that emphasized the respect and adoration that Muslims actually do have for women. Another one is heaven is at the feet of your mother. So you could be the most accomplished five times a day praying person in the world, but if your mother is not pleased with you on some level, heaven is a question for you. And along with who should you hold dearest in your heart? The answer is your mother. Well, then who? Your mother. Okay, well, then who? Your mother. All right, well, then who? Then your father. And so the love, respect, appreciation for women is high. And also, Bismillah ar-Rahman ar-Rahim. Rahim is mercy, which in the root of that word is womb.
1: Yeah.
2: So that they're essentially the same word. And so... how women are seen and the importance of valuing women and being a protector, respecting and taking care is sometimes things are not executed culturally properly, but what the faith actually teaches is a high regard for women.
1: It was interesting to watch this film as I just had a little baby about 13 months ago.
2: Oh, congratulations.
1: My wife and I, and we have a little daughter.
2: Congratulations.
1: Can I also tell you the truth? This is, I don't think it's spoiling anything because it's in the first shot, but when you're the contract killer and you are carrying the things you need to execute the killings in a diaper bag, alongside the diaper bag, that's our diaper bag.
2: That's your diaper bag?
1: We have the same diaper bag.
2: Oh, wow.
1: So it felt like a celebrity.
2: I gotta watch you.
1: It felt like a celebrity.
2: Try not to piss you off.
1: It's a celebrity cameo. And even though this was my first introduction to that Hadith, you know, Irish Catholic, it was hard. It was a very universal story.
2: Yeah.
1: I thought a lot about my own life as a father to a daughter and just about the lengths I would go to, how everything changes and simplifies when you have a kid. I wanted to know, going through the script, making this film, did it make you think about that, about your own children, the own role you play in your own family?
2: You know, I think there is a... Being a father to a girl is really special.
1: Tell me.
2: It really is. I think it requires you to slow down and be soft in a way that I think is worthy of storytelling.
1: Be soft in a way that is worthy of storytelling.
2: Yeah, because I think that we have some very narrow views of masculinity and of parenting. And I think the texture around being a father in general, but being a father to a daughter, is there's a consciousness, there's a way in which I have to listen to my daughter that goes beyond her words. I think that's just true for children in general, but to now get to wrestle with that and explore that in story form for both an infant daughter and an elder daughter was a really wonderful experience. And I think I was able to speak to something perhaps in the future, and also to something that I've already experienced, not necessarily in running around chasing for breast milk, but in wanting to calm a crying child.
1: Yeah, and wondering, can I even do this?
2: Yes, and wondering, can I even do this?
1: Yeah.
2: Because my daughter had colic for the first 6 months.
1: God love you.
2: And she was crying all the time.
1: Oh, yeah.
2: And so to come up with my little techniques, my shoulder is kind of still messed up from how I ended up learning how to set her face here.
1: Facing
2: down?
1: And
2: have her, facing down and rocking her like this burping her.
1: Mine did, I love that too.
2: That would just calm her and stop her. So I was just walking around the house with her like this all the time.
1: Yeah.
2: And I'm still recovering from those, from my shoulder
1: 100%,
2: dropping out.
1: 100%.
2: From like for 6 months of just doing this with her and burping her. So the effort you go to try to calm them and bring them a certain peace.
1: Yeah.
2: I'd crawl across the desert for that girl.
1: Like, by the way, I did the exact same hold. I know.
2: See,
1: all about
2: same bag,
1: it. We have
2: same,
1: the same
2: hold,
1: injuries.
2: Same shoulder problem.
1: I loved learning about your mom getting ready for this interview. Your mom was a minister.
2: Yeah.
1: My question for you is, was there any pressure for you to preach when you were young? Was there any expectation that you might preach, be a minister yourself?
2: That's a great question. You know, my mother's mother is an ordained minister. She's passed away in the 90s, but she was an ordained minister for I don't know how long and taught people the Bible. My mother, her sister is as well. There were moments early on in my career in the early 2000s where I debated quitting acting and going
1: into ministry.
2: There were moments like where I considered maybe going to a school for Muslim preachers. You know, there's moments where I was like, maybe I would, but then
1: because you felt compelled.
2: No,
1: the calling you felt.
2: You know, there's something in there that felt. Yeah, maybe I don't know. I thought about it, you know, but then I think that there's something in the choices that we make in this work that is its own form of preaching, you know? I think that you can you can speak to and advocate for humanity through your choices as an actor that maybe feels a little bit more natural to who I am. But because of how I grew up and what I saw and what I was around, that it was definitely something that...
1: It was an option.
2: That, never that I felt compelled to do at all, but it was something that certain times in my life I would question, am I doing the right thing? Maybe I should just be doing that. I feel like that focus, that would be maybe a little simpler.
1: Well, the way you talk about acting and art, it does sound like a vocation to me. It does sound like a sense of duty or a sense of a gift, and I'm glad you brought that up, because Liv and I, when we were doing research on this, we did find that you went to school as a pretty high level basketball player, and that was the path.
2: Yeah.
1: You found acting.
2: Yeah.
1: You found acting and you found Islam around the same time.
2: Yeah.
1: Does that ever cross your mind that the connection between the faith that you found, which is obviously so grounding for you, but also like the medium, I don't know what it is, the craft that you found was so grand. Do you ever think about that those two things came at the same, around the same time?
2: You know,
1: one didn't come at 10, one didn't come at 40.
2: Yeah, you know, I think I would say I more so found my religious dialect around the same time I found my creative dialect.
1: And tell me more.
2: Because I was always a creative. I was always like writing. I wrote my first poem at 9 years old. I rapped on stage in Toronto at 12 years old when my dad was out here doing Dreamgirls. So for his opening night party, me and my friend Sean, we performed. I was dancing. I was always an athlete. I was always sort of creative. I was doing music and competing and doing different things.
1: Yeah.
2: But so I think the things that you see me doing now in a very specific way in terms of how I articulate, how I see myself in terms of my chosen religious practice to my vocation or my work itself, those got more specific around the same time, if that makes sense. So I always consider myself being an artist, or I should look back and go, oh, I was always an artist in a certain way.
1: Yeah.
2: It just, I happened to also play sports.
1: Yeah.
2: You know, I was always a kid who prayed, like, all before I went to bed at night, when I woke up in the morning, I would feel a certain conscience. If I stole something, I felt the kind of way about it.
1: Yeah.
2: You know what I mean? If I stole something, I would get caught.
1: Yeah.
2: I'd be like, okay, I'm not supposed to be doing this.
1: There's
2: just certain things that I felt like what I interpreted as like a presence and a responsibility and therefore accountable in my life. And it doesn't mean I made a lot of mistakes. I still make a lot of mistakes. I'm not running around trying to pretend like I'm some righteous person, but I always felt like I was raised with a certain awareness that this isn't all that is here, that there's the unseen, and you are going to be held accountable for your actions, so do good as best you can. And again, I didn't always achieve that, but I was sort of raised with that awareness, and eventually you end up kind of like, especially in that those mid-20s, like people often are very hungry to kind of like settle in and find, okay, who am I? What am I? What am I doing?
1: Yeah, we all do it.
2: And so I think grad school, finishing grad school, my third year, that's when I kind of like, I think that's it, you know? And so yeah, they were happening around the same time.
0: I'm Tom Power. You're listening to Q. You're in the middle of my conversation with the American actor Mahershala Ali. Mahershala stars in the new movie Your Mother, Your Mother, Your Mother, which had its premiere last month at the Toronto International Film Festival. In it, Mahershala plays this hitman who also has young kids at home, so he's carrying out hits and executions while carrying around a diaper bag, and also dealing with being a devout Muslim, like trying to square his occupation with his faith. We've been talking about how Mahershala himself grew up as this creative kid who also prayed regularly, had a strong moral code. So I wanted to know a little bit about whether his faith is still part of his life as an actor. That's where our conversation picks up.
2: I definitely think it helps me because, you know, I always feel I never know what I'm doing.
1: What do you mean?
2: I never know what I'm doing. Like, I can take a job, but I never there isn't real confidence there.
1: No, really?
2: No. And what I mean is, yes, there's a sense that, like, okay, that is the job for me, but it would almost, to me, it would almost feel like arrogance if I said, yo, but I could do that.
1: I got it.
2: So when I show up, there's a sense of, I need help to finish this. I can get myself to here, but there's a bridge that I need to get to this place called truth. And so that's when I feel like prayer for me creates that bridge. And so I feel like I'm the most spiritual or religious, if you want to say that, when I'm working.
1: You had a great line last night. Someone sent me a clip of you speaking last night about something I was curious about. If you can't tell, I'm always trying to wrestle with my own faith and my own, there's things I'm constantly wrestling with. Liv and I were talking about this as well in our own lives. You had a great line last night, I think, where someone asked you about how do you reconcile violence in this film with your faith. I know I don't want to get into it, but you have been very intentional about roles you do take on, don't take on, choices you make based on your faith. And you gave a really beautiful answer about violence in the... Do you happen to remember what that was about violence in this world?
2: The breadth of this world, if we're honest, that people can be deeply spiritual and feel deeply connected to God, and the reality is that we live in a very violent world.
1: Yeah.
2: And you have to be prepared and ready to defend yourself in the space that we are all trying to navigate. And those attributes have real value in being able to protect yourself and move through a world that is not always gonna be so kind and so gentle towards those that believe and those that have a consciousness and those that value life and love and generosity. And the world is still the world that we live in. And I think the fact that the world is diverse and it has scope and breadth, that all these things exist in the same space. And we have to be honest about that in order for all of us to be able to move through this world as peacefully as possible, that we have to know what is the proper response to violence, you know? And I think, speaking specifically to Latif, he feels very justified in the things that he is doing, and in part, his response, or in at least the first thing that happens in the film, that is response to this man killing a holy man. And going, that can't be allowed, to that agent, so to speak, of what he would view as evil, can't be allowed to consider to continue to move through the world. So he, in that way, has to step in and met out a certain degree of justice so that he stops that. He has to meet violence with violence in order to create some sort of aspect of peace for people. And so that's essentially how I kind of view it and look at it.
1: If as you can tell, I'm pretty interested in this idea of acting being a vocation and something more than just a fun, but it's also a fun thing to do, but you need more than that. When you win the Oscar, do you see that as, because like Latif also has a code. Latif is also trying to figure out his duty and his code in a world that doesn't always reward it. And I wondered, as an actor, when you win the Oscar, do you see it as a fulfillment of a duty, a fulfillment of the duty you have given yourself, to use your work as part of your spiritual practice, more than you might just see it as a recognition of good work?
2: I think, if anything, it's more of being grateful for the work being recognized, and for hearing the world speak back and saying, you know, your work in this case, in this instance, has a resonance. You know, it's a lot of years to get to that point where people are even sort of like seeing you or recognizing your work. And it's kind of like, sometimes to be an actor, it could be that whole thing of, if a tree falls in a forest and if there's no one there to hear it doesn't make a sound. Sometimes you're just doing this work and you don't know if it even matters. And not that an award makes it matter, but...
1: It tells you people saw it.
2: It kind of tells you, like, when that people saw it and that it meant something to them. And so therefore, it just is a... And it's nothing I take for granted, you know, but if anything, it reminds me to be grateful.
1: If I think about the path that you told me about there, like, you know, at one point you were thinking to yourself, is this the, do I want to go to the path to like a formal religious teaching?
2: Yeah.
1: And no, I want to, I believe I can tell some of these same things through the language of acting.
2: Yeah.
1: And I can say this film really did that, you know. We walked away talking about different paths to God, talking about the idea of mercy. The cops are coming to get me now. and to talk about the most, you know, profound things like empathy and compassion in an action film. I think you did an excellent work here.
2: Thank you.
1: And it sounds like mission accomplished. I'm glad you didn't go to school. I'm glad you didn't leave.
2: Thank you. Thanks
1: for chatting with us today.
2: I appreciate you.
0: I love that you can hear the sirens in the background of that conversation. They really... We were not in our normal studio. We were in sort of like this other building. And they were coming for me. Mahershala Ali stars in the new film, Your Mother, Your Mother, Your Mother. I hope you didn't pull over when you heard that. That film is out everywhere now.

From Milton, Ontario, that is Nemesis with a song called Delusion from her 2024 Juno-winning debut album, Verbatim. Coming up on cue, Chad Smith from the Red Hot Chili Peppers takes the hot seat in our questionnaire, Getting to Know Q. If you've ever wondered which song in the set list he looks forward to playing every night, how he reacts when a Chili Pepper song plays when he's at the bar, or his coffee

0: on July 12th. The outdoor market has remained open and there is going to be a fall market fair tomorrow. As work progresses, the city said it is also preparing the market for winter operations to ensure vendors can continue serving customers and residents can continue shopping local throughout the colder months. The Environment Canada weather forecast for Waterloo Region and Wellington County. Mainly sunny today with wind from the northwest at 30 kilometers per hour, gusting up to 50 throughout the afternoon, high 18, clear tonight but increasingly cloudy overnight with a low of 4. Saturday, mix of sun and cloud, high 20, cloudy periods Saturday night with a low of 11, and Sunday is expected to be another cloudy day, 30% chance of showers throughout the day into the evening, high 20, low 12. 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
1: I'm Tom Power. You're listening to Q. Sometimes you can learn a lot about someone from the little things about them. Like, have you ever had the experience of meeting someone and finding out that, oh, that's their coffee order? That's what they get at Tim Hortons? Oh, that's really, that was the first movie they ever walked out of? I feel like I know you a little bit better now. It's been interesting asking these questions to some of the greatest actors and musicians of our time, because you learn a little bit about how your favorite musician takes their coffee or what snack they'd bring to the party. The drummer Chad Smith dropped by our studio a little while ago. If you don't know Chad Smith, he plays drums with these guys.

0: That is the Red Hot Chili Peppers and Give It Away. Chad Smith, the drummer of the Red Hot Chili Peppers, played a round of our new segment called Getting to Know Q, where we ask rapid-fire questions to learn about the little things. Chad was in town with his Rush buddies Geddy Lee and Alex Lifeson for the premiere of their new documentary, Neil Peart, No One's Disciple, which gets into the late Rush drummer Neil Peart's life and legacy of one of the most influential drummers in history. It's out now on CBC Gem. You can watch it there. But when Chad came into the studio talking about the doc, I asked if he would stick around and play a little round of Getting to Know Q. You're going to learn a lot, especially if you're a drummer. You ready for this? Okay, great.
1: Yeah, here we go.
0: What's your hometown?
1: My hometown, well, I was born in St. Paul, Minnesota, but my hometown is Detroit, Michigan.
0: If I was to visit you in your hometown, what's the one place you'd make sure to take me?
1: Hunter House Hamburgers in Birmingham, Michigan.
0: Why is that?
1: Because they have the best hamburgers in the world.
0: What kind of stuff is it like?
1: It's like a kind of a slider, but it's been there forever. It's like a 50s diner place, and they won't let me pay when I go there.
0: That's pretty good.
1: I know.
0: We were talking about you as a drummer. What would be your go-to Rush karaoke song if you had to sing?
1: That's a tough question. You asked a tough question. I would probably Tom Sawyer.
0: You would do Tom Sawyer? No, his mind is not for men.
1: To any god or government. I mean, I would do it because it's fun to play and it has the obviously the iconic drum break that most people know. Most people know that song. I love playing Working Man. It's one of my favorite Rush songs, and I got to play with them in the documentary. But I think for karaoke purposes, yeah.
0: What one would you never do?
1: All the tough math, rock, la, Z, Y, Z. Sorry. Yeah. I can't do it.
0: Have you ever been in a room when, or a bar, or when someone is singing a Chili Peppers cover, either in a band or karaoke?
1: Yes.
0: How is that? You have, really? People play Chili Peppers songs around you?
1: Of course.
0: Like, not over the stereo, like karaoke or cover band?
1: Yes. I lived in Malibu for a long time, and on a Wednesday night, they had karaoke night. And, they were singing, I think it was Californication. It's understood that Hollywood sells
0: Californication. And what do you do in that moment?
1: I just go to the bathroom. And people, like, they don't know who's the woman that's doing it, and then everyone's looking at you, and I'm like, okay. Yeah.
0: When you land in Toronto at, do you say YYZ or YYZ?
1: YYZ.
0: When you land at YYZ, yes. Do you tap out on your lap the rhythm to the Rush song?
1: I don't know.

0: I don't, down, down, down, down. Somebody told me it was like, what is it?
1: It's the Morse code.
0: Is it more? Is it though?
1: I saw. The guy's ass just left.
0: Yeah, I should ask him.
1: Yeah.
0: I saw a thing where most people think that, but then when they actually figured out the Morse code for that, that it's not the rhythm of the song.
1: It could be an urban legend. Could you? Do you think you could tap it out the riff on the table?
0: No.
1: Do you have it, Emily? Do you have a little bit of it?

0: I saw that.
1: Now, when it goes to the...
0: Yeah, I know.
1: What is that?
0: I don't.
1: What's wrong with these people?
0: I have no idea. Yeah. What is your go-to coffee order?
1: Oh, I'm known as Mocha Chad.
0: My friend. Yeah, I've heard that about you.
1: I have a sweatshirt that I got for Christmas from my friends. We have a little coffee place that we go to, and it's Mocha Chad.
0: What do you get in a, you get a cafe mocha? Get like a little hot chocolate and coffee?
1: I had one today. I know. I like my sugar.
0: I love it. Speaking of sugar, what is, there's a moment in the documentary we're talking about how different the Chili Peppers backstage is from the 80s Chili Peppers backstage.
1: Yeah.
0: What is something that's on the Chili Peppers backstage rider now that would never be on it in 1993?
1: Probably like a yoga mat.
0: There weren't a lot of yoga mats back in 1993.
1: You know, I met my wife in 2003 and you know, she'd heard about her. She didn't know much about our band. She wasn't like a fan of the band or anything. And we were on the road, and I met her at Jones Beach in New York. She happened to be at a concert, and I was like a sailor, a caveman. You're coming with me. And so she traveled with me a little bit on that tour, and she was like, I thought you guys were like crazy rock and roll, naked, you know, socks on the guys, like drug addicts and da-da-da. She's like, I'm really here for Chili Peppers, the boring years.
0: it's a lot of hummus, is it?
1: It's so boring. It's really, yeah. People are like, oh, I want to come backstage. I'm like, dude, Getty was saying that we gear all of our stuff towards performing, you know, and we're not spring chickens. Back when we were 25 in the 80s, we were bulletproof.
0: Yeah.
1: But, no, it's get ready for whatever everybody's got to do, and then afterwards it looks like an infirmary. We're in the ice bath.
0: Really?
1: This guy's got this, and he's taped up. Yeah, we have physiotherapists, and you got to do what you got to do.
0: You're still doing it, man. I mean, that's
1: we love it.
0: Yeah, yeah. Have you ever asked anyone for a selfie?
1: Yeah. I did recently. I was at a golf tournament. My son is a hockey player.
0: Hey.
1: Dashiell is a 14-year-old hockey player, and it was, who's the guy, Jack Hughes.
0: Oh, cool.
1: He was at the golf tournament, and he's like, hey, man, I'm big. I'm like, and he's a little guy, not a big, slight, I'm strong. And,
0: yeah, yeah, but he's not like a big bruiser hockey player.
1: He's not a big bruiser.
0: Yeah, yeah.
1: And it was, you meet some people sometime, you're like, wow. And he was like, I'm like, I never do that. People do it to me. I hate to do this. But then don't do shit that you hate. I never do this, but.
0: And you did it.
1: I did it. I said, my son is a big hockey fan. Golden Goal, would you mind? And he's, of course, we should hang out and have some beer. Is he a Canadian gentleman?
0: No, I don't believe he is.
1: Okay. Oh, no, he wouldn't be. He was on the
0: American. That's right. I was trying not to bring him up.
1: Oh, yeah. Sorry.
0: Yeah, that's all right.
1: Sore subject.
0: That's all right.
1: Yeah.
0: Is there an artist you are jealous or envious of?
1: No, I try not to let that seep in. There's people that I admire for what they do and God, I wish I could do that, or that would be really great, or good on them. But no, I try not to harness any sort of jealousy or anything like that. No.
0: Have you ever walked out of a concert?
1: Yeah, I'm not gonna tell you. This sucks. I had to go. I had an appointment in the morning.
0: I understand.
1: Yeah, see a man about a horse.
0: It was very, very, very important. You had to go.
1: Had to go.
0: Proudest moment of your career.
1: Proudest moment? Oh God.
0: We're doing the real ones and the funny ones.
1: Yeah. God, that's a good question. I don't, it's not like any awards or any of that kind of stuff. My father passed away in 2001, and we were on tour in Detroit, and he had dementia, and he came to our concert. He had seen us play before, but he wasn't well, and we played this Paisan Music Theater, which was a place that we've been to many, many concerts, and we were playing Stone Temple Pilots for the opening band. Played two nights there, a big deal for me to play my hometown and place that I'd gone to many concerts. And my father came, and I felt very proud. We were doing pretty good. People were liking us. And I remember after the show, he was like, I don't really get the music, but the young people seem to be enjoying it, Chad.
0: Yeah, yeah, that's lovely, isn't it? That's really great, man.
1: And he could see how happy I was, and I was glad that he got to see me be successful in that way.
0: I got just two or three left here.
1: Yep.
0: Song on the set list on a night that you are feeling kind of tired, feeling kind of crummy, you're looking forward to.
1: That I'm looking forward to?
0: Yeah.
1: To lift me up?
0: Yeah, they're like, okay, this one, when I get into this one, I love playing this.
1: I'm good.
0: This is the one.
1: Ooh,
0: something to look, you know, that song in the set is like, I'm looking forward to that
1: one.
0: That'll be fun.
1: Yeah, it depends. We change our set list quite a bit, but there's a song from our By the Way record called Don't Forget Me, which is a kind of a deep cut, but it's really fun to play, and it's different every time we do it. There's a lot of improvising. It's a heavy song.

0: When I see that on the set list, I'm like, yeah, I'm gonna that one up pretty good.
1: I hope. I mean, I hope I inspired you to put Breaking the Girl back on the set list.
0: You know, we're going to have to talk to John Frusciante about that one.
1: Get the acoustic guitar.
0: Get the pin. It's 12 string. They don't stay in tune, man.
1: Yeah, but it sounds so good. I'll help you out.
2: Okay.
1: Back where I'm from in Newfoundland, Labrador, there's a thing called a party lunch. And a party lunch is when we were in school in the afternoon. This will tell you something about where I grew up.
0: That would mean go out to the parking lot and get high.
1: Yeah. Well, that was in high school. That's what a party lunch was.
0: Exactly.
1: When we were in elementary school, a party lunch was your teacher would say, please bring a party lunch. And that meant a chocolate bar.
0: Yeah.
1: A bag of chips.
0: Yeah.
1: And a can of pop.
0: Great. What sugar, and yeah.
1: What's your party lunch?
0: Ooh.
1: What's your chips bar? What's your chips bar pop? I can't believe I'm asking Jets with this question.
0: Pop. I love that. Not soda. Pop.
1: I thought that was an American term. I would have said like a can of Coke, can of soda or something like that. But I thought Americans said pop.
0: No, I would have a Diet Coke. Mm-hmm. I would have probably, these are the worst things in the world for you, but the Doritos, nacho Doritos.
1: Mm, incredible.
0: Can't even get the you know, red dye number 10 off your finger. It's going to be so bad for you.
1: Good though.
0: But they're so good.
1: Yeah.
0: And a chocolate, I would eat, it would be between a, I don't even know if they have these anymore, but I'm just going to get thinking back. It would be between a Snicker bar or a Ding Dong. You want a Ding Dong?
1: Are those like soft? Are those like little?
0: They're chocolate. They look like hockey pucks with like white cream in the middle.
1: Oh, we call them Joe Louis.
0: Joe Louis?
1: We call him Joe Louis up here. Joe Louis up here, which is the place you saw Rush for the first time.
0: Look at that full circle.
1: And then finally, other than Neil Peart, who is a drummer you would be intimidated to try and replicate? You would be most intimidated to try and replicate.
0: I mean, I've been fortunate to play with a lot of my heroes, these guys obviously included. I've never played with the guys in Led Zeppelin. Never played with John Paul Jones or Jimmy Page or Robert Plant.

0: I would love it, and I would go for it, and I think it would be great, but it would be a little intimidating. Taylor, my good friend Taylor and Dave from the Foo Fighters, they played with John Paul Jones and Jimmy Page, and Taylor sang Rock and Roll, and I think he played drums on another song. I can't remember which one, but like, I was like, how was that? He was like, it was awesome. He goes, Page was terrible. We had to use the sound check. I was like, what? So sloppy, he got lost. I was like, you're kidding me.
1: That's so
0: Jimmy
1: funny.
0: Page, he goes, yeah, I don't think he plays too much anymore.
1: Do you know how to count the intro to Rock and Roll?
0: It's the end of one.
1: To tell the people, everyone thinks it's, which Matt and I talked about this today. Everyone thinks it's what?
0: Jada, that's the one. But because it's, and he's spoken about that, John Bonham lifted that from the intro of You Keep a Knockin', right?
1: By Little Richard.
0: Yes. And that's basically, it's his version of it. It's John Bonham doing it, but it's the same one. Not da da da da da da da. It's on the up. And then you end up on the one.
1: Yeah, yeah. That's pretty good.
0: I think that's how it is.
1: I feel like I know you better than ever, Chase.
0: I know. Well, that'd be $500 for that lesson.
1: Thanks for coming in.
0: Thank you, Tom.
1: I have to say, I've been doing the show for 10 years now. I think that's the nerdiest thing that's ever been on it. I think discussing how to count in Rock and Roll by Led Zeppelin and how it relates to Little Richard, I think we did it. We have the nerdiest thing in the history of CBC Radio. You're welcome. The Red Hot Chili Peppers drummer Chad Smith playing a round of Getting to Know Cube, potentially my last. If the Peppers won't play it live anymore, by the way, at least I'll play it here. This is their jam, man. This is Breaking the Girl.

From one of the greatest rock albums of all time, the Red Hot Chili Peppers' Blood Sugar Sex Magik, that is Breaking the Girl on Q. On this day, back in 1940, one of the most beloved artists in all of rock and roll history was born in Liverpool, England. John Lennon would have been 86 years old today.

0: The interesting thing about the Beatles is they really weren't together that long. I mean, I know they were together in Hamburg and they were together in Liverpool, but in terms of like putting out records, it wasn't that long at all. And for a band that only existed for a few years, it feels like they're still investigated, they're still debated, we're still finding out new things about them. Like even just that you just heard is from the, it's like the latest remix of Rubber Soul, and that's In My Life from that record. So a while ago, we talked to this guy named David Sheff, who was the last person to interview John Lennon before John was assassinated in 1980. And David Sheff joined me to talk about John's wife, Yoko Ono, also like an incredible artist on her own. But he shared a bunch of insights into John's life in the Beatles that I had never heard before, especially about this really difficult middle period where the Beatles were pumping out record after record after record. John was feeling disillusioned as an artist. And you often hear like Yoko Ono is the villain during this period. She broke up the Beatles. David has a very different take on that. Have a listen.
1: The truth was at that moment when John came to her exhibition in London, she had heard of the Beatles. She'd heard about Ringo and she knew about this. He stuck in her mind only because his name means apple in Japanese. But she really didn't know who John Lennon was until after he left the gallery and some of the people, the students who were helping set the show up, were all, you know, abuzz because, you know, here was John Lennon, the Beatle. So she wasn't impressed. She was annoyed that someone had come in, that the guy who ran the gallery allowed someone to come in before, you know, her show was officially opened. But she also, because he came in and they really did connect over her art, he got really excited about some of the pieces that he saw. And she got, I think she was intrigued by him from that moment.
0: The Yoko, of course, I mean, this goes without saying, it's in songs, it's in pop culture that she's the woman who came in and broke up the Beatles. She's the villain in the Beatles story.
1: Yeah.
0: In the book, you give a really interesting interpretation, one that I hadn't read before, because I had heard, no, she didn't. The Beatles had all their own problems, blah, blah, blah. But I had never read anyone sort of posit that Yoko kept the Beatles together longer, in your opinion. Can you explain that?
1: What I learned was that in all these accounts of John and the Beatles don't take into account how unhappy he was at that time in his life. This was after the Beatles had done their last tour. They were churning out one record after another, and there was a lot of pressure on him to continue to create. His marriage was falling apart, so he was not in very good shape. In that depressed state, the last thing he wanted to do was to go to the recording studio. And as we saw, anybody who watched Get Back, the documentary, saw, you know, John showed up at the recording sessions at which they ended up leading to the album Let It Be. And he always was with Yoko, and people have wondered, you know, why was she there? What is Yoko doing there? But if you look closely, she's there because she's supporting John. She's holding his hand as they come in. And my feeling was, and this was sort of affirmed when I spoke to the bass player who was a friend of theirs, Klaus Voormann, that John may not have even shown up at those sessions if Yoko hadn't accompanied him. So the idea, you know, he had a foot out the door of the Beatles then, and without Yoko, he may have had the other foot out sooner. And instead of blaming Yoko for breaking up the Beatles, maybe we should be thanking her for keeping them together during that really fertile period when they wrote, when they made the Let It Be album and the Abbey Road records.
0: It's been my conversation with author David Sheff talking about John Lennon and Yoko Ono. 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This is a cover of his song Mind Games from 1990 by Sinead O'Connor.

That is the late Sinead O'Connor and Mind Games. You can also hear our conversation with Sinead O'Connor on our podcast. Just search for Q with Tom Power. That is it for Q Today. Q This Week was produced by Simi Bassi, Ryan Chung, Ben Edwards, Vanessa Greco, Corinne Najawan, and Catherine Stockhausen. Our digital team is Vivian Rashad, Kenneth Collins, Julia Whalen, and March Marcanti. Our production assistant is Zoe Morris. Our engineers this week were Emily Chiarvasio, Shirley Gao, and Sam Hashimi. Our directors this week were Caitlin Swan, Zian Eros, and Gloria Amatayo. Our senior producer is Matt Murphy. Matt stepped in as director too. Something going around. Beza Saifa is our executive producer. Thanks to everybody here at CBC Newfoundland and Labrador as well. In particular, Mark Strong, Olivia Garrett, and Catherine Hobbs. My name is Tom Power. We'll see you soon. Later on.

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1: You start feeling bad about yourself? 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Answer me this, Regina. Have you ever won the meat draw and met a man on the same night?
0: For the love of the Legion. On The Debaters with host Steve Patterson. 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The CBC News is next. And then it's Commotion.
2: So yesterday, Anne Carson, the legendary Canadian poet, won the Nobel Prize in Literature. One big fan of her work, Jacob Tierney, the creator of Heated Rivalry. He says that reading her work changed his life. You'll hear Jacob Tierney on how Anne Carson gave him a new understanding of what language can do.
3: From CBC News, The World This Hour, I'm Mike Miles. Now that it's flu season, many Canadians are wondering when or if they should get their shot this year. But as Christine Birak reports, doctors are already seeing a surge in cases.
4: Data from the Public Health Agency of Canada shows flu season may be kicking off earlier than usual. While Alberta's already seen its first death, parts of Ontario, PEI, and BC are reporting higher activity.
5: We're starting to see more influenza, particularly in children.
4: Dr. Bonnie Henry is BC's health officer. She says everyone who's eligible should roll up their sleeve
5: to get the updated vaccine.
4: Dr. Brian Ward researches viruses at McGill University. He says H1N1 viruses are currently dominating in Canada. This season's vaccine is built to target them, but they can mutate.
6: But it's way too early to say whether that's going to happen or not.
4: Flu shots for the general public typically start in late October. In Quebec, many will have to pay out of pocket for them. In the meantime, standard precautions like hand washing, physical distancing, and staying home when sick can help stop the spread and keep loved ones safe. Christine Birak, CBC News, Toronto.
3: Navi Pillay is the winner of this year's Nobel Peace Prize. Pillay has served as a judge in some of the highest courts of the world, and the Nobel Committee saying her win comes as international legal institutions are under political attack. Crystal Gamansing reports.
7: This year's laureate has been instrumental in ensuring that war crimes, crimes against humanity, and genocide are prosecuted.
8: In announcing the winner, Nobel Committee Chair Jürgen Wattenaar-Friedness praised Navi Pillay, describing her as one of the most courageous and important legal experts. UN spokesperson Shabia Mentu saying it's amazing news that the world needs more people who are dedicated and committed to human rights.
9: But being a lawyer and a judge, I still want to verify this.
8: Pillay responded in a video admitting the initial reaction was to think it was a joke.
9: You know, you don't want to receive an award prize or anything unless the public agrees that you deserve this.
8: Pillay said you don't need courage to speak the truth. You look at the facts. It's impartial decision-making. Crystal Gamansing, CBC News, London.
3: With the Alberta referendum 10 days away, Canada Post says special ballots need to be mailed by the end of today to reach Elections Alberta by the deadline. That agency says it's still waiting to receive more than half of those special ballots. Sheehan Desjardins reports.
10: Another referendum ballot to help determine Alberta's future. On it, 10 questions, one asking if the province should seriously consider starting the conversation to separate from Canada. Canada Post is strongly recommending people mail their special ballots by today. Even though the referendum is more than a week away, Elections Alberta needs the mail-in votes by the 16th to be counted.
11: Every vote matters.
10: And of the roughly 650,000 special ballots that have gone out, spokesperson Michelle Gurney says under half have been returned.
11: About 1.2% of all those that have come back, close to 3,000, where there have been some issues.
10: Missing photocopies of IDs, signatures, or proper dates, for example. Elections Alberta says you can check online if it's been received or at your polling station. If not, you can vote in person. Sheehan Desjardins, CBC News, Calgary.
3: A Canadian living in Kentucky is charged with illegally voting in an American election. The U.S. Attorney's Office alleges 59-year-old Sandra Watson cast a ballot in the 2024 presidential election. Watson lives in Louisville, Kentucky, but if convicted, she'll spend up to a year in prison. Homeland Security and the FBI are investigating. Watson is the third person charged in recent weeks with illegally voting in the states. That is the World This Hour. For news anytime, visit cbcnews.ca. For CBC News, I'm Mike Miles.

0: The Environment Canada weather forecast for Waterloo Region and Wellington County. Mainly sunny today with wind from the northwest at 30 kilometers per hour, gusting up to 50 throughout the afternoon, high 18. Clear tonight, but increasingly cloudy overnight with a low of 4. Saturday, mix of sun and cloud, high 20. Cloudy periods Saturday night with a low of 11. And Sunday is expected to be another cloudy day, 30% chance of showers throughout the day into the evening, high 20, low 12.
1: Okay, look, I was looking at all the responses to Ann Carse's Nobel Prize win in literature, and so many writers and artists were celebrating her online. One name in particular stuck out to me, Jacob Tierney, creator of the TV show Heated Rivalry. Turns out, Jacob, a longtime fan of the Canadian poet. He's read nearly everything she has published. I'm Alamin Abdul-Mahmoud, and this is Commotion. I talked to Jacob Tierney about what Ann has meant to him, and I started by asking him, when did he first encounter her work?
2: The first time was Autobiography of Red, for sure. I was a teenager, and I mean, I think like most people who read that book, I had never read anything like it. I did not understand what was happening, and it was one of the most moving. I think I read it three times in a row. Like, I just couldn't stop reading it, and it's really funny. I've read almost everything that Ann Carson has published, including Wrong Norma, the book that she released, I believe, last year, which is an amazing collection.
1: Yeah.
2: And it's so, like, it's so interesting to think about her writing, because I think people are intimidated by it. And the thing that is so amazing about Ann Carson is actually how once you get into it, it's so present and it's so available to a reader. You don't have to know as much about the ancient Greeks as she does. She's not asking you to, really. It's so moving. But when I first was, you know, when I was first doing press for Heated Rivalry, and people were asking me so much about MM romance written by women, and it had not even occurred to me. I was like, oh, I started reading this stuff during the pandemic, and Heated Rivalry was one of the first ones that I read. And at a certain point, I was like, no, the first one I read was Autobiography of Red.
1: Yeah.
2: And it is still to this day the one. Very few books have ever affected me in the same way that that book did.
1: We're talking about a book like, this is the book that came out in 1998. This is the book that, mm-hmm. The reason it's impossible to describe is that it's a novel in verse, right? It's ostensibly one long poem that is describing this novel. It's a reimagining of a fragment of a poem that she found, and then she took that fragment. Yeah,
2: I love the myth of Heracles and Geryon, right? Like the kind of structurally that way. But it's about a kid in Nova Scotia who thinks that he's unlovable and ugly, and falls in love with this boy who he thinks is the coolest boy in the world, and then kind of grows red wings and becomes a monster and follows this boy to Argentina as one does.
1: Who among us has not been in that exact situation?
2: Who among us
1: has
2: not?
1: Okay, so you read this book and then you go, I'm going to read this thing three times. When you say that she's very, like, when you can kind of like get inside her work, I think like the thing that really strikes me about Ann Carson, for someone who's so celebrated, she's incredibly accessible. Like, we're talking about like the kind of reading is just, it just moves. Like, you're just in it and then you can't get out of it, you know?
2: It is deeply visceral. It's very emotional. It's very present. When I think of her writing now, the thing that I would think of besides Autobiography of Red is The Beauty of the Husband, which is a kind of a bunch of poems about her divorce and about also her relationship with her mother. And they are vivid. It's almost the opposite of dense poetry in the sense that it's like there's a whiplash to it where you finish them and you're like, wait, what? What did I just read? And you go back and you read it again, because what she's said has actually been deceptively plain and simple. Her writing is, I think, as accessible as contemporary poetry is going to get.
1: Yeah,
2: and it's also, I mean, her turn of phrase, like everything. It's just her writing is exquisite. And I believe that she really changed writing. I recently met Ocean Vuong, and like, I don't think there would be, people would not write like Ocean writes
1: if it wasn't for Ann Carson. Yeah.
2: There would be no idea of this kind of these short lyrical poetry-based novels. And I mean, Ocean said the same thing to me. Like, this is not, no criticism, he's a genius. But like, Ann Carson kind of cracked open the idea of a narrative, of a novella, because I don't think we call it a novel, really, but like it's a novella or a very long short story, and just was like, you can do whatever you want with this. You can make this as ethereal and as funny and as sexy and as great poetry can be.
1: Yeah.
2: The
1: thing that you're, okay, first of all, I should describe to folks who are listening on the radio, you're literally jumping up and down as you talk about Ann Carson. And
2: I'm also in a bouncy chair. I just want to say that. I'm in a bouncy chair.
1: Okay, you're bouncing up and down in your bouncy chair because of Ann Carson. But I think that's the kind of reaction that I think she engenders, and it makes sense to me, because I'm just going to read you a part of the citation for the Nobel Prize. Like, when they give her the citation, they said, you know, for playful dialogue with the classical tradition, she's created new forms for contemporary literature. I mean, like, the recognition is being like, oh, she just did a thing that no one had done before with language. Like, that's sort of the idea they're working with.
2: Well, and I think, and a way of, and history and structure, like, structure to me is always the kind of final frontier. And like, the way that she, I saw this interview with her recently, somebody asked her about, like, what was your recommendation to young writers or new writers? And she said, start in the middle, which I love, because I would absolutely never do it. I can't write like that. But I love that she does, because that is the feeling of, like, start in the middle of the emotion.
1: Yeah.
2: And for somebody who is such an, obviously, an extraordinary intellectual, her books and her writing is so emotional. And there's so much feeling. The feeling in them is palpable. I think that's what I mean by whiplash, too. It's emotional whiplash.
1: Yeah.
2: Because the simplicity of what is being put forward to you is then, it accumulates into massive amounts of feeling.
1: Yeah. On my way into the studio to have this conversation with you, I ran into CBC Books producer Bridget, and Bridget gave me the copy that she had in her hand of Autobiography of Red right here. And she told me to ask you about this, so I'm doing it, because I'm going to read very briefly. There's this page. The page is, she was standing before him now, smiling hard and rummaging in his face with her eyes. Read the loon book, he said. This was cagey. The loon book was an instruction manual for calling loons. Jacob Tierney, did you invoke the loons in heated rivalry because of Ann Carson? That's the question for you.
2: No, but maybe Rachel Reed did. I invoked it because of Rachel Reed. Maybe Rachel, I mean, listen, it's set in Nova Scotia.
1: Yeah.
2: Right? Maybe this was as formative for Rachel as it was for me. I have no idea. We're very close in age.
1: Yeah.
2: So I would have been like 19 or 18 when this book came out. I love that. I forgot about that part. I just remember the trench coat and the dancing and the, I mean, a lot of things. I remember a lot of things from that book.
1: Well, let me ask you this, because, like, we are literally speaking as you are currently on your lunch break while you make season 2 of Heated Rivalry. I feel bad for holding up the nation. You know, like, I feel like we'd get the show faster if I didn't go.
2: Honestly, the prime minister is not thrilled with you.
1: and I deserve all the scolding I'm going
2: to
1: get.
2: I told him, I had to tell him. I had to let him know
1: that I was doing this. Well, but even though I'll take the blame for this, but just to take a moment and pause, how do you think reading Ann Carson has affected the way that you write, do you think?
2: You know, I think that she's one of those writers. I think a lot about writing is when you read people, right? Like they affect you the most when you are the most. And Ann Carson is just perfect for me, being a person in their mid-40s. When I was in my late teens, to start reading her, that's when writing, I think, hits you the most. It's kind of like I can tell how old you are by what your favorite bands are, right? Nothing will ever mean as much to you as when you were 15, 14, 16, those ages. And I think it's not that similar for big readers with writing in your late teens, early 20s, when you kind of start devouring and you find the things that mean the most to you. What Ann Carson taught me was that no idea is too big to explain to somebody in a simple way, that there is no topic that is untouchable, that you should look at the classics, look at history. She got me reading the Greeks. She got me reading Romans. Mm-hmm. She got me reading Homer. I mean, I read Homer because of Ann Carson. Ooh. And I think that where she, what is so amazing about the kind of professorial aspect of her as a teacher through her own writing is that she encourages curiosity and she wants you to learn, and she does not present as though she has answers. And I think within that are all the answers.
1: I completely agree. That's exactly the impression that I get out of reading Ann Carson. You sort of read it over and over again and say, it takes so much time to get she's very precise with the way that she's open, which is a very hard thing to sort of do, right? Like, as you sort of like sit and move through this work. I also have to say that, like, you are the creator of probably the preeminent coming of age gay love story on the planet at the moment, but you are in a way describing a lineage that goes back to Anne Carson. Do you see your work as in conversation with her?
2: I wish to be in conversation with Anne Carson. I mean, you know, my next show is about young Alexander the Great.
1: I know.
2: I absolutely consider myself to be in conversation with. She's unquestionably writing on topics that interest me. And I think that probably some of those things interest me because of Anne Carson. Yeah. There's no doubt about it. She is, I would say, along with like Graham Greene and Dostoevsky, like the three writers that I've read the most, that had the most impact, that I've thought about the most, and whose writing I go back to the most, not because of how the writing changes, but because of how I change. Yeah. And then I want to read them again at different points in my life so that I get a different, I take something different from it. But what remains is the exquisiteness of the craft.
1: Yeah.
2: Like the writing itself, just the simplicity of it. She's so economical. And to be that economical is every writer's, it should be every writer's desire. How can I say the most with the fewest amount of words?
1: Yeah. And she does that so, so perfectly. I think like there's something to be said about Anne Carson is I've said this before a million times, but you know, in get any group of writers in a room together and say, hey, who do you think is the best living writer? And the real testament is like the name you're going to say that no one will argue with. Even if they have a different name, if you go Anne Carson, no one in the room is going to go, oh, that's a bad opinion. Because they'll go like, yes, I see exactly how you landed on that, you know?
2: 100%. And also another thing to know, if I've given you a copy of Autobiography of Red, it means I had a crush on you. Like I've given that book. I think I bought like 30 of those books in my life.
1: I am now.
2: Half of them were given away to boys that I was like, you should read this.
1: I'm now imagining 45 different men out there in the world being like, hey, wait a minute. That's exactly
2: I
1: where
2: said 30. This... I said 30.
1: I thought right, you were so rounding.
2: Imagine
1: it felt like you were rounding down. It felt like you were rounding down. You know, like I was like, no, let's round
2: Listen,
1: back
2: much
1: up.
2: Much like Anne Carson, I won't be penned down and I won't be told what I did in the past.
1: My very favorite thing about Anne Carson is that despite being this prolific writer who has changed literature for so many people, she's so shy that she does not really want to talk about it. She just wants to let the work do the talking. I saw an interview with her fairly recently where someone said, hey, what are you reading this contemporary? And she said, I haven't read anything contemporary. All I read are very, very old texts.
2: Homer. She's like, She's talking about Homer again.
1: Yeah. She's like, she wants out, you know? Yeah.
2: I feel like what I love about watching Anne Carson be interviewed is that she's sabotaging those. She doesn't care.
1: Nope.
2: But I would have loved to seen her reaction to winning. Because I remember quite vividly another writer that meant a lot to me, Doris Lessing. When Doris Lessing won and somebody caught her bringing in her groceries, they're like, Doris, you won the Nobel Prize. And she was like, oh, who gives a shit? And then stopped and was like, I shouldn't say that. I'm grateful. Like, it was so funny.
1: As you can imagine, I'm not going to let you go while you're on set at Heated Rivalry Season 2 without asking you, hey, Jacob, what do you listen to these days?
2: All the spoilers.
1: What do you listen to?
2: You love asking me this question because I'm not going to answer you. I only listen to music that is going to be in the new season of Heated Rivalry.
1: That's what I'm asking.
2: And I'm not going to tell you.
1: I know, but you know what? If I didn't ask, then we wouldn't have the relationship that we have now.
2: Then
1: you know what I mean?
2: We wouldn't have this patter, which people love.
1: People love us more of this patter. Jacob Tierney, appreciate you coming on the show, pal. Thank you.
2: Thank you very much.
1: Appreciate you. Talk soon. Bye. That was my conversation with creator of Heated Rivalry TV show, Jacob Tierney. We were speaking about the Canadian poet Anne Carson being awarded this year's Nobel Prize for Literature. By the way, Jacob Tierney himself has a new book coming out next week. It's called I'll Believe in Anything, The Making of Heated Rivalry Season 1. I'm Alameen Abdul Mahmood, and this is Commotion. And look, it's October. You look outside. It's spooky season. Spooky season is here, and just in time for that, we've got a brand new thriller from Netflix. It's called Below. It's set in Newfoundland. Sandra Mills is here, Annie Zaleski's here, and Kaya Shinyad is here. Hello to all of you.
3: Hello.
1: It's nice to have you here, and we're going to get into it in a moment, but first I'm going to admit to you that I get scared easily, like in general. And I especially get scared when like there's like a monster lurking below. Like monster lurking below, that's the thing that scares me the most. So with that said, let's start right here.
3: Right before the accident, you saw something in the water. What was it?
1: Sandra, I'm freaked out now, just reliving that trailer. That was a bit of the trailer for Below on Netflix. It stars Josh Hartnett, and then we've got a whole bunch of Canadians in the cast, including Mackenzie Davis and the great Mary Walsh herself. Sandra, would you please start us off by just telling us a little bit about what this show is about?
4: Absolutely. So Below is, it's a bit of a supernatural thriller drama. I don't think I classify it as a horror because I love the show. And I'm not a horror girly. I'm with you on that one. But it is this sort of more of a sci-fi drama set in a small airport town in Newfoundland and Labrador. And during a come home year, which is basically a big reunion for the whole province, the town is now full of visitors and tourists, and it finds itself being terrorized by a sea monster of sorts. Mm-hmm. We don't quite know. But the fun thing is that it's also set amidst the more interpersonal threat of the town being resettled and conflicts within the Penny family, which is led by Josh Hartnett, and all of his kids played by Charlie Heaton, Ruby Stokes, Rowan Campbell, and then his sister, Willow Keane. And so these six episodes really play out around these circumstances, which have really dire effect personally, but also externally within that world.
1: Mm-hmm. I'm going to return to that in just a moment, but let me go to you, Kaya, and say you caught Below when it was previewed at TIFF last month. What'd you think?
5: I absolutely loved it. Mm-hmm. And it was a shame because it was the first thing I saw at TIFF. So the rest of the festival, I was like, I just want to watch Below again. I think it does a really good job balancing these horror qualities with these interpersonal family drama moments. And I think it's a really good example of what horror television can be. It doesn't have to be these like jump scary elongated sequences like something from like it Welcome to Derry, which was grating and annoying. It takes its time to build its scares, which I think then adds to this show kind of, like you said, Sandra, like it's not really a horror, but it is. Mm-hmm. There's fundamental pieces of this genre, but it's still its own thing. And I think it does a fantastic job at balancing those qualities.
1: Can I tell you, Annie, much like Sandra, like I don't identify myself as a horror person. I also sat down to watch the show. And then I was like, I'm going to watch the first couple episodes to get my head around it. And I just looked up and it was four episodes later because I just was completely pulled into Below. You're also not a big horror fan. How'd you feel about watching Below?
6: And I also don't like open water, so it was like a double barrel. It was so terrifying. But no, kind of like what everyone has said, I loved it. Like I was really, it was very intelligent the way it starts off as one thing. And as the series unfolds, they add in different layers and different nuances and different sort of, societal sort of commentary, but it's done in such a subtle way that, you know, it feels very natural. It's, you know, my frustration with a lot of these streaming services and these shows is that, you know, all of a sudden you'll have a huge curveball. It'll be like, well, wait, where did that come from? Mm-hmm. And it builds in a very natural sort of nuanced way.
1: Sandra, you're the Newfoundlander among us, which is why I'm going to ask you, you about your own sort of personal reaction in just a moment, but can you just tell me in general, what has the reaction to the show been like in Newfoundland Labrador?
4: Oh, well, I think it's all anyone's talking about at the moment.
1: Okay.
4: At least as far as social media is concerned, but it's funny for me because I'm watching the show and I'm basically playing Where's Waldo? I know that person. I know that person. I know that person. They shot part of the show 10 minutes from my house. Yeah. Many a bribe was proposed and not paid for me to get on set. I'll tell you that much. But I think the reactions of the show and more will start coming in as people get a chance to watch it over the weekend. And it's been largely positive. Lots of watch parties were scheduled around town. And it's Newfoundland on a grand scale like we've never really seen before since Republic of Doyle aired for the first time. And that was appointment viewing for Newfoundland and Labrador. And I think what's going to be interesting is that Newfoundlanders' reactions will always be on the little things, like the accents.
1: Yeah.
4: And my favorite comment I've seen about the show on Threads, and I told them I'd be quoting them, was basically, amazing show. I loved it. that they messed up making the Jigs dinner. So 5 out of 10. And like, that's where we are.
1: I will say that, like, I think there was a certain moment where I can't remember which character said it, but she said Ducky. And I was like, I don't buy it. I don't buy that that is like naturally occurring to you. I feel like that is not how someone would say this. Having said that, though, because I don't have the experience of trying to measure how the accent is going all the time, there's been so much conversation about Josh Hartnett's Newfoundland accent. And I don't know if that has been positive or not. What's your take on that, Sandra?
4: Listen, Allie Kelly is a friend of mine, and she did a great job as a dialect coach.
1: Yes.
4: You can definitely see the slips,
1: yeah,
4: like when they slightly fall out of it. I think Josh does a really great job.
1: Yeah.
4: I could call out people who are worse at it, but I won't, because I'm not mean. But yeah, yes. But it's so great to have like the Newfoundlander cast element, like Willow Keane, who is a Newfoundlander and can lend that authenticity back into it. When you start to sort of come out of it, she brings you right back. So it's nice. There's a nice balance.
1: Kai, I'm going to ask you in just a moment about the idea of sort of rooting a horror show or a thriller show in sort of in something that is in real life. But maybe I'll put this to Sandra first. Like, this is a Canadian show that is a show that is dealing with a lot of realities that folks in this country have experienced. Like, the history of resettlement in Newfoundland and Labrador is a particularly painful history. It's a history that gets explored every now and then. I think like the best example that I've seen of this is Michael Crummy's Sweetland, which was also like that novel then ends up being adapted into a movie that came out a couple of years ago. But as you're watching this, like, what does rooting the show in the history of resettlement do for it, you think, Sandra?
4: I think the way they've rooted it in this reality of where Newfoundland is as a place and a province and a culture is that it makes it feel like a love letter to Newfoundland. And I can tell that the writers and the directors and the crew really wanted to pour all their appreciation into the production. And so our province is ripe with storytelling culture and folklore. So a lot of what you see on the show, even something outlandish like a flamingo on a roof, that's real. That happened here.
1: Yeah.
4: That's in our, you know, you can look it up in our archives. So, and of course, the resettlement of the town that they're in, which is a real initiative undertook in the 60s, that's carried on right up until 2025 of these small outports being resettled.
1: Yeah.
4: And, you know, the hag, and then it's in the smaller things, I think, like the choice of the music and diegetic sound is some of the most accurate stuff I've heard that you hear in the background of every Newfoundland home. And it's the Easter eggs that are the, if you know, you know.
1: Yeah.
4: And if you don't know, you want to come to Newfoundland to find out.
1: If you know, you know is actually the thing that makes the show come alive for anybody watching. Like that's like the most exciting kind of reaction. Kai, I'll go to you on this question. This idea of like, if you're going to root a horror in a real life history that people are sort of struggling to navigate, what does that do to a show? Because I feel like that raises the stakes of the thing that you're watching.
5: Yeah, for sure. And I think it makes it like, it makes this show feel so much more poignant than you would think a genre show released in October could be. It really hits those notes and it makes it so pivotal to these characters' journey. And then also the way the show is functioning as a horror story. This isn't just about a monster in the sea. It's about how we as human beings have kind of led to our own demise, but within that demise comes the demise of other creatures, the demise of like ecological states. Yeah. And I think it does a really good job at exploring how rural communities have always been the center of poaching in a way, and how these communities have always been so desperate to preserve their way of life and how important that is as we kind of grow and as climate change becomes more and more pressing by the day.
1: And I just want to give you the last word here. I want to talk about some of the performances that we've seen, because we've seen, you know, like we see Charlie Heaton, of course, from Stranger Things, Josh Hartnett in this, also some big Canadian actors, some performances that maybe stand out for you.
6: You know, I really love Mackenzie Davis. You know, I'm like a sucker for, you know, the like really put together female scientist trope, you know, like, you know, I was always an X-Files fan. So, you know,
1: she's so good.
6: I thought
1: she
6: was really great. She's so good. She's so good. And, you know, when I thought the all of the kids too, you know, Charlie and then everyone else, their interpersonal dynamics felt very real as siblings. And I thought that's really hard to do, especially as siblings as an adult, you know, because, you know, you can if you're doing shows and you have, you know, little kids, that's one thing. But the idea of, you know, portraying siblings as adults coming back together in their relationships, that's a much, much more complicated thing. And I think they really nail it. And everything felt very, very real. And I thought Josh was also, of course, really good. You know, I thought what was good about it is that he really disappeared into the character. You know, you knew it was Josh Hartnett on one level, but then when you're watching, you're like, okay, you know what? He really inhabited the character in a great way. And that's a testament to his skills as an actor.
1: I completely agree with you. Like the first shot they see of him, I'll go like, oh, this is Josh Hartnett. I am only watching Josh Hartnett, who's incredibly famous. And then like a couple scenes later, I'm like, oh, I'm actually just delighting in where this character is headed. I really appreciate your time. You guys, this has been really wonderful. Thank you so much for doing this. Thank you so much again.
6: Thanks for having us.
1: Thanks, everybody. Kai Shinyad is a freelance film critic there in Toronto. Annie Zaleski is a music journalist based in Cleveland. Sandra Mills is a pop culture critic in St. John's, Newfoundland. That's it for the show today. My name is El Amin. This is Commotion. Talk to you tomorrow.
0: From the CBC Kitchener Waterloo Newsroom, I'm Josette Lafleur. It's been 3 months since a fire at the Kitchener Farmers Market, and the city of Kitchener has announced a new phase of the recovery work. The city says in a news release that it has hired Woodhouse Restoration Services to clean and decontaminate affected surfaces and get the building ready for an eventual reopening in the spring of 2027. The indoor portion of the market has been closed since the fire.

0: here's a man who's snowman to trifle with, Steve Patterson.
1: Hey, thanks, Graham Clark. Hello, Canada. Welcome back to the debaters. It is great to be back here in Saskatchewan. Saskatchewan, a land of law and order. Recently, the Saskatchewan RCMP released a list of this year's strangest 911 calls. And these are true. Someone called because they were out of toilet paper. Called the RCMP, which, to be fair, is an emergency. There was also a person who reported their roommate to 911 for cooking their pork chop without permission. In my mind, the police responded to that one with, "Freeze! Drop the chop! Step away from the applesauce!" Anyway, it's time to meet two debaters who always make the right call. This comic concluded that she buys way too many bulk store groceries after doing a Costco benefit analysis. It's Calgary's Brittany Lysing! Brittany Lysing, bounding across the stage to my left.
2: Hello, Steve.
1: Hi, welcome back.
2: Thank you.
1: And this comic once vacationed at a naturist resort, only to discover that everything old is nude again. It's Vancouver's Ryan Williams. Ryan Williams, there he is. Sauntering in to my right.
3: Hello, Steve.
1: Hey, bud. This is going to be good. I think we're in the right place. Your topic, debaters, is one that never gets old. The Canadian Legion Hall. Is spending an evening at one the best night out? I'm not sure how many of our listeners know this, but in 2026, the first Legion established in Canada is celebrating its 100th birthday. And it's right here in Regina. Canada's first Legion, Regina's branch number one. We're number one. We're number one. Yeah. Time now for a debate that we hope will gain legions of fans. So, whereas there are locations all over Canada that offer a respectful, affordable, and friendly environment with a variety of events, be it resolved, the best night out is at a Legion Hall. Brittany, you are arguing for this, please. You have 2 minutes. Starting now, Brittany Lysing.
2: Hello, Steve. Hello, Ryan. Hello, Regina. I can't tell you how incredibly grateful I am to be here in this big, beautiful theater, but if I'm being honest with you, I'm a little uncomfortable. It's a little fancy for a gal like me. I'm a simple person, and for my money, there's no better place on earth than the Royal Canadian Legion. It's everything I've ever dreamt of. Cheap beer, wood panels lining the walls, an overserved drywaller passed out in a pile of losing pull tabs? Where are we, heaven? Also, here's a fact you should know, and it has been scientifically proven. I've checked. You are never the ugliest girl at the Royal Canadian Legion. We should call it what it really is, the Royal Canadian Confidence Builder. If you start feeling bad about yourself, head to the Legion. Take a lap, sweetheart. You're gonna find some old broad leaning on a pool cue, missing a few teeth. Gonna jack your self-esteem up to an 11, I promise. Answer me this, Regina. Have you ever won the meat draw and met a mat on the same night? Left in an Uber with two sides of beef? What are we even doing here? Take me to the one place that has never let me down. Take me to the one place

0: that has never let any of us down. Take me to the Royal Canadian Legion. Let's go.
1: Yeah. Brittany Lysing. Yeah. Thank you, Brittany. Now, here to say that he's in for the long haul against Nights Out at Legion Halls, let's hear from Ryan Williams.
2: The first Royal Canadian Legion branch, designated as branch number one, was established in Regina, Saskatchewan, 1926. How did the first Legion come to be? Belgium, 1915, 171 tons of chlorine gas was released on the French and Canadian soldiers. Soldiers running like madmen, directionless, shouting for water, spitting blood, some rolling on the ground, making desperate efforts to breathe. Canadian George Naismith issued the order to use urine-soaked rags to counteract the gas. Returning Canadian soldiers from the First World War faced injuries, trauma, and limited support. Veterans formed associations to advocate for care and benefits. Many of these groups later merged to form the Canadian Legion. The horrors of the first chemical warfare attack and soldiers inhaling urine-soaked rags to escape death are not something I want to think about when I'm celebrating Becca's birthday. Drinking in a Legion is like taking a pole dancing class in a church basement. It's good that this space is being used by the community, but there has to be a better place. Thank you.
1: Ryan Williams. Ryan Williams says the Legion's not the best place. All right. Time now for the bare knuckle round. We're debating whether the best night out is spent at a Legion Hall. So be sure to bring your longer-than-life personalities. It's time to serve up some funny and pool your jokes as each of you darts around this subject. So let me draw you a picture of what we're looking for in 100 years of Canadian Legion Halls, starting now.
0: Ryan, you have never, ever been to anybody named Becca's birthday.
2: And you've never left the Legion with two sides of beef that weren't ground up beforehand.
0: That is true. That is true. Ryan, just so you know, there still is urine-soaked rags at the Legion. It's what keeps me coming back. Instead of bras, that's what they throw at the cover bands.
2: I need to reiterate, I'm not anti-Legion. My grandfather, who I never met before he passed, he was the head of the Legion in North Wales before he moved here. And with his wife, my grandmother, who I never met before she passed, she was a member of the Weyburn, Saskatchewan Legion. Both of them were. I love Southern Saskatchewan. I have family in Redverse, Storthos. This is the big city to me.
0: If you love Saskatchewan so much, spell it for the people. Go ahead.
2: Saskatchewan. S-A-S. Gatchewan.
1: Okay. All right. That was the bare knuckle round, and then it merged into a spelling bee. It's time now for the firing line. In my hand, I have a list of questions on Legions being a great night out, brought to you by the Legion's signature lager. You won't want to dodge this draft. A CBC.ca article reports that a Calgary Legion continues to stay afloat by hosting punk rock shows, pro wrestling shows, and even what type of competition? Brittany.
0: Bret Hart look-alike contest?
1: Not even out of the realm of real possibility in Calgary. 1 point. Ryan Williams.
2: Hugest loser in Calgary competition. Everyone enters it every year in Calgary, and they all tie for first place.
1: Nope. It's good guess, though. It's a vaping competition. I don't even know what that means. Typically, non-members must do what if they want to drink at a Legion? Brittany.
0: Punch an innocent bystander?
1: No, Brittany.
0: Oh, I'm sorry. My mistake?
1: Incorrect. Ryan Williams.
2: Not comment on the portrait of Prince Albert that's still up.
1: Non-members must sign in as a guest to drink at the Legion. Okay. Probably not going to be the real names, just so you know. Dirk Diggler was here last Thursday. And that is the firing line, everybody. We're coming down the home stretch here at the Regina Performing Arts Center. And it's almost time for our audience to place their votes. But first, here again to say, you're going to make me hang out at the Legion? Yeah, you and what army? Let's hear from Ryan Williams.
2: I know the big city elites of Regina might get their kicks cosplaying as blue-collar folks at the Legion, but it neglects the best option for a night out, the small-town Saskatchewan bar. No bickering board of directors. No having to remove your hat to expose your hairline, which should be between you, your barber, and God. The only bloody memories you'll be thinking of is what's that stain on the carpet? Trade the rifles for plastic guns attached to a buck hunter machine. A small town Saskatchewan bar is a superior night out. Thank you, Regina.
1: Ryan Williams. Thank you, Ryan. Now, here to tell us why, among countless fun activities, the Legion is her go-to crib to play crib at, let's hear from Brittany Lysing.
0: These dusty old buildings, they're the heart of our communities. Dare I ask, are you even Canadian if you don't support the Royal Canadian Legion? Join me in a toast. Here's to cheap beer. So what if the lines are dirty? Here's to the only place you can throw up and just keep dancing. And you know what? As a woman, here is to no hats, because frankly, I don't think men should be allowed to lie to women about their hairlines any longer. And here's to the place that we have left that says we don't need to be fancy to build community. Come for the meat draw, Canada. Stay for the unconditional love. Let's go.
1: Brittany Lysing. Audience, it is up to you, Regina. Time to vote by applause. Who loved how Brittany soldiered on, fought the good fight, and thought she ended up victorious? Brittany Lysing. Okay, a lot of love for Brittany. And who agreed with Ryan? Anyone who insists on enlisting you to spend an evening at the Legion should be given their marching orders. Ryan Williams. Yeah! Okay. All right. It was very close. There was good support on one side. There's a lot of support from a young man in the front. So that's your guy, Ryan. But I got to give this one to Brittany Lysing. Go to your local Legion, everybody. Big hand for Brittany Lysing and Ryan Williams.
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1: Hey, Regina, I have just one question. Are you ready to meet your next pair of debaters? Listen to that, Canada. This comic doesn't think of her pet octopus as a friend so much as a comrade in arms. It's Vancouver's Emily Woods. Emily Woods making her way to my left.
4: Hi, Steve.
1: Hi, Emily. Welcome back.
4: Thank you.
1: And this comic's quest to find the cheapest gas turned into a game of Follow the Leader. It's PEI's Patrick Ledwell. Patrick Ledwell, the tallest drink of water from Prince Edward Island.
5: G'day, Steve.
1: Hey, buddy. Welcome back. All right, debaters, your topic is one that you're required to attend. Family obligations. Should they be optional? If you're not sure what we mean by family obligations, let me explain. When you go to an artistic swimming tournament and sit through 18 different swim routines because your daughter's team swims 19th, that's a family obligation. Buying your distant cousin you've only met twice a wedding gift, that's a family obligation. Collecting money on a gambling debt, that's a different kind of family obligation. So, whereas the lists of celebrations, functions, and responsibilities seem to only get longer and longer, be it resolved, family obligations should be optional. Emily, you are arguing for this, please. You have 2 minutes, starting now. Emily Woods.
4: Christmas, Thanksgiving, birthdays, wedding, Easter, family day, baby showers, Father's Day, funerals. These are made-up events for cowards who are too lazy to call their mom weekly. I will attend one obligation a year, and it better be a good one. Easter, we get it. Jesus came back. Uncle Ron's third wedding that both his previous wives will be attending, let's see that man be crucified. Thanksgiving? Who's that for? It's the one time a year I have to eat a revolting, made-up dish called carrot puff. It's baby food pretending to be for adults, and it's my grandmother's favorite cuisine. The only Thanksgiving I have fond memories of is the year Grandpa dropped the carrot puff, shattering the dish across the tile floor, and we all loudly cheered. Yes, I love my grandmother, but I hate carrot puff. I still want to see her, but on my terms, when it works for my schedule, and I can eat whatever I want. And also, God forbid, one day I am lucky enough to have in-laws. I'm good. That's your family, not mine. Lover's family and taste whatever their grandma's version of carrot puff is. Thank you.
1: Yes. Emily Wood. Thank you, Emily. Now, here to deliver his mandate on why family obligations should, nay, must be mandatory, let's hear from Patrick Ledwell.
5: Thank you.
2: Family is inevitable.
5: Sure, Emily, flake out on a family get-together. Enjoy your little bursts of endorphins. You can't run forever. For example, I was obliged to take my son and a pack of 12-year-old boys as a birthday party to see Spider-Man: No Way Home. The whole way there in the car, these raccoons discussed the riveting topic of who poops at school? Within 5 minutes in the theater, a couple boys said their 3D glasses were blurry. I tried them on, and yeah, for sure, the glasses were 100% covered with golden topping. Yes, in that moment, I feel my life dripping away. But I believe this party mix of mundane and insane is the stuff we need to eat to keep a lasting connection with others. Emily, I know it's a lot to go to Grandma's birthday, where you can be triggered by a cake with gluten. And an afternoon event that starts at an agreed upon time. Oh. Suck it up, buttercup. Get to Grandma's and pour some golden topping on that carrot puff and choke some back before she's gone. Thank you very much.
1: Patrick Ledwell, ladies and gentlemen. We got ourselves a debate, and it's time now for the bare knuckle round. We're debating whether family obligations should be optional. So, since dysfunctions as a funny debate, there'll probably be lots of thanks given. Please use proper grammar. Because in case you forgot, CBC listeners think lazy language is faux pas. Let's go, kids! Starting now.
4: Okay. Ooh, look at me. I'm Patrick. I'm a good dad. I show up for my children. Must be nice.
5: Yeah. At least I did the only job. I stuck around. That's all you have to do. You just hang around. You drive the kid to the rural birthday party and just sit there like a deflating balloon. You give up your dreams and you take on some commitments. I mean, Emily, you're fun, but I wouldn't leave a canary with you for the weekend. I mean...
4: Listen. If family is not an obligation, let me tell you that. I've been estranged from my biological father since I was 15 years old, okay? When my family obligations got cut in half, life got way easier. I didn't have to go to weird Father's Day gatherings where I'd pretend he was a good dad and my mom would send me with a barbecue tool set from Canadian Tire for the man that she hates to thank for being a good dad.
5: At least somebody got some new barbecue tools.
1: Okay, that's a good place to stop it. That's the bare knuckle round. We're debating family obligations, and it's time now for the firing line. In my hand, I have a list of questions on family obligations brought to you by the Weston family. The Weston family, obligated to overcharging Canadian families since 1953. Finish this advice from Dear Abby on whether or not to skip family functions. Consider doing what I have observed politicians doing, which is what? Patrick.
5: Leaving your family, dating Katy Perry.
1: 1 point. Emily Woods.
4: Stage an assassination attempt so we can all go home early.
1: A lot of support in this audience for that. 2 points. No, Dear Abby says you should consider doing what I have observed politicians doing, making an appearance at these gatherings and then leaving early, which is basically what he said. So I'm going to give you an official point. That's one official point. That one's real. That's a real point. NextTribe.com says a good rule of thumb for whether or not you should attend a wedding is to ask yourself what question? Emily.
4: Is there an open bar?
1: Patrick.
5: Ask yourself, do I remember proposing to this person?
1: Well, the actual answer is, do I have my own personal relationship with the bride or groom? So that's kind of right. That was kind of right what you said. That is the firing line, everybody. We are cruising right along. And it's almost that magical time when our Regina Performing Arts Center audience votes. But first, here again to remind us that the world of family obligations is truly run by those who show up. Let's hear from the guy who's right here himself, Patrick Ledwell.
5: Thank you very much. Yes, I've wasted many Sundays watching my nephews open birthday cards, shaking them for money, tossing their grandparents' handwritten message saying, can't read connected writing. I look at my family team and think, there's not a win anywhere in sight. Well, the Saskatchewan Roughriders won the Grey Cup in 1966, then not again until 1989 in the CFL. Did you stop showing up during this endless rough ride? No, because that's when Ryder family needed your footsteps the most. That's why you outlasted all other CFL teams also called Rough Riders. Now that's what I call a true Canadian family. Thank you, Saskatchewan.
1: Yeah. Woo! Patrick Ledwell. Thank you, Patrick. Now, when it comes to family obligations, she's here to say, show up. She'd rather throw up. Her words, not mine. It's Emily Woods.
4: Listen, if you want to see me, I want it to be because you want to see me. I don't want to go to a family obligation. I want to go to a family, we like Emily and miss her and want to hang out. Show up at grandma's house randomly on a beautiful day. Take her out to a happy hour. Stop making plans you're dreading and start showing up because you want to. You don't have to go. If my biological father could decide that family obligations should be optional, you can too. Thank you.
1: Emily Woods. All right. It is up to you to decide, Regina, by applause, who agrees with Emily that if your only option is an obligation, she doesn't like her options. Emily Woods. Okay. And how many people agree with Patrick when he says if Emily would rather throw up than show up, then she should grow up? Patrick Ledwell. The audience has decided the winner is Patrick Ledwell. You got to keep your family obligations, everybody. Big hand for Patrick Ledwell and Emily Woods. Well, that's all for this week. I'm Steve Patterson saying if you're getting together with your family soon, don't forget to bring the gambling money. I'll argue with you again soon, Canada. Good night.
3: The Debaters is created by Richard Side. This week's episode was produced by Nicole Callender, Chloe Edbrook, Dean Jenkinson, and Graham Clark. With continuity by Graham Clark, Diana Francis, and Gary Jones. 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Story editing by Gary Jones. With special thanks to Katie Ellen Humphreys, David Pride, and Emily Ferrier. 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
9: 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Catch the 3-part series, Doula, A True Crime. A complex saga with many victims and an exclusive interview with the perpetrator, Caitlin Braun. 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
12: This is CBC News. From CBC Toronto, here's the news at 12 o'clock. It is 16 degrees and sunny in the city. Good afternoon. I'm Kate McGilvery. With less than 3 weeks to go until the election, Toronto's mayoral candidates are pounding the pavement to get their message out. Olivia Chow was at a grocery store near Yonge and Wellesley this morning. Among her promises, banning surveillance pricing by big box stores who can digitally monitor a shopper's habits to determine their price. Chow's also promising to cut taxes for small grocery store owners.
13: Second, we will give community and independent grocers a new property tax discount, saving them thousands of dollars so they can pass the savings on to their customers. And I will work with the province to end restrictions that keep competitors away from areas near a big grocery chain.
12: Chow's challenger, Brad Bradford, spoke in East York today, promising once again to freeze property taxes in his first year as mayor. He's also vowing to cut water bills by 25%.
14: We have a proposal to save $300 a year on your water bill by setting up a new, wholly publicly owned municipal water utility. Again, we don't have to overcharge you for the water infrastructure that's not going to be built for the next 20 or 30 years. That's the status quo approach that we have under Olivia Chow. We're not going to do that anymore.
12: Meanwhile, advanced polling for the municipal election continues through this weekend. And in communities like Lawrence Heights, there are special efforts underway to get out the vote. Clara Pasica was there.
15: There may be no parties in municipal elections, but it's a party at the Lawrence Heights Community Center today. There's balloons, a barbecue, an ice cream truck, and taxis on the ready to ferry you for free to the advanced poll location.
16: I learned about the people, their spirit to help one another.
17: That's the priority board. I think that's so important. The leadership today has to understand concerns of the people living in this community.
18: It makes us feel a lot easier than having to wait for the last minute to vote, and it's very convenient to go to and fro.
15: North York Harvest Food Bank has joined with Elections Toronto, Voice the Vote, and others, creating a street festival atmosphere to hype up the municipal elections and just make it all easier to understand. In the last election, voter turnout in Eglinton Lawrence was under 32%. Food Bank spokesperson Sarah Watson says voters in communities like Lawrence Heights face further barriers.
19: Traveling to the polls can be challenging. On election day, there's a lot more places to vote, but in this lead up during the advance polls, the poll for this area is a 35-minute walk away. So if we can help people get to the polls, then more people will be able to participate.
15: Advance polls run 10 a.m. to 7 p.m. until Sunday. Election day is October 26th. Clara Pasica, CBC News, Toronto.
12: We know that flu season has come on a bit earlier than usual this year, but we're also learning more now about the strain that has so many people laid low, at least in Toronto. Researchers say that 98% of the cases in Canada so far derive from a milder strain of flu. They say this year looks to be dominated by H1N1, which typically leads to more infections that are less severe. Data also shows that while cities like Toronto are particularly impacted, most of the country is still seeing relatively low flu activity. Flu shots are available to the general public in Toronto on October 26th. The provincial government will start removing bike lanes in Toronto on Tuesday. The work begins with a 1.2-kilometer stretch on Bloor Street West in Etobicoke. This comes after the Court of Appeal ruled in August that the Ford government could rip out 19 kilometers of protected bike lanes in the city. It reversed a decision made by a lower court last year. Nearby residents and those who cycle and drive through Bloor Street West in that area say they have mixed feelings about the move.
20: Honestly, it's beneficial. Again, it's just that sometimes traffic does become painful, especially after a long day of work around 4 or 5 o'clock.
21: It would be still more logical to keep the bicycle lane because I see that as an option for the residents in this area.
22: I wish they could come up with a middle ground where bikers can use the lanes in non-rush hour time.
12: As crews work on that section of Bloor Street West, lanes will be reduced to one way in each direction. There will be access to sidewalks and all businesses. The work is expected to finish next month. And the Trump administration is imposing new sanctions on the International Criminal Court, saying the court has become politicized after it attempted to charge Americans and Israelis with war crimes. Secretary of State Marco Rubio says the U.S. expects its allies to join in the actions against the ICC. This announcement comes hours after the Nobel Peace Prize was awarded to South African prosecutor Navi Pillay. Pillay notably led investigations into potential ICC charges against U.S. troops in Iraq and Afghanistan. Let's take a look at the markets now at midday. The TSX is up 370 points. The Dow is up by 202 points. And the NASDAQ is up by 112 points. Now let's take a gander at your weather forecast for today. In Toronto, Hamilton, and Niagara, it's a mix of sun and cloud today, but we will get up to a high of 19 by this afternoon. Overnight, a few clouds, low of 6, and partly sunny on Saturday, a high of 19 again. And in Peterborough today, partly sunny with some showers in the forecast for this afternoon. The high will be 16 degrees. Overnight, getting down to a low of 1 and a mainly sunny Saturday with a high of 17. That's the CBC News from Toronto. I'm Kate McGilvray.

0: Good afternoon. I'm Amanda Pfeffer. This is the province's Open Line Show, Ontario Today. In this hour, what goes wrong when young people don't learn financial literacy? 1-888-817-8995.
1: Ontario high school students will soon need to pass a financial literacy test in order to graduate.
2: The Minister of Education says students need practical, real-world skills.
3: Earlier, you introduced the concept of money and how important it is as a part of our life. It is a tool. It is what helps enable you to live the life the way that you choose to live.
0: The province introduced new math curriculum 6 years ago, and it included financial literacy concepts in grades 1 through 8. Now the province is introducing a test in grade 10 to make sure that knowledge sticks. What do students think?
4: I think it's good, as there's a lot of problems with saving. You know, people don't know what to do with their money.
5: But at the same time, it's also like, you shouldn't have to pass something just to be able to go further in life.
0: Talking about money has long been a taboo subject for many families. And yet young people know a lot about the challenges they face.
6: Going to the grocery store, seeing how my parents have to budget what things we can and can't afford because things have gotten so expensive.
7: Like, I'm going to university next year, and after that I'm probably going to end up moving back home. Apartments and everything, like, it's just going to be too high.
8: The market's crashing. Prices are going up, especially with the real estate market. I might not get a house by like 40 at least.
0: And there's a real understanding that there's a knowledge gap.
9: There's not really a buffer between the stage where my parents pay for everything and where I pay for everything. So I think that learning about money is important so that I can prepare for my future.
0: Young people are also entering an era of buy now, pay later, a mostly cashless society, and online spending where the time to consider purchases is diminished, where soaring personal debt is a national phenomenon. We want to hear about what goes wrong when young people enter adulthood unarmed with financial literacy. 1-888-817-8995. We're opening the lines to young people and young adults, as well as parents, on this effort to learn financial literacy in school. Maybe you're involved in financial literacy programming for young people. What goes wrong when young people are don't understand money? Our number is 1-888-817-8995. Just a few stats to share with you. The credit reporting agency TransUnion reported that by the second quarter of this year, 2026, Canadian consumer debt reached a record $2.64 trillion. Mortgage debt, which bears a higher value, of course, is among older adults. But young people win the year-over-year increase in personal non-mortgage debt. In June, TransUnion shared the headline, Gen Z Drives Canada's Credit Growth. Shannon Lee Simmons is our guest this hour. Shannon has been a financial planner for 2 decades. She is the founder of the New School of Finance. She is author of the book, Making Bank: Money Skills for Real Life. Welcome to Ontario Today.
10: I'm so happy to be chatting about this today.
0: Yeah, a lot has changed for this generation of kids when it comes to their experience of spending money. What are the challenges?
10: Oh, it's very different. The number one thing is that this is the first generation to go through where they didn't actually watch money be spent from their parents, right? So they've been watching tap technology from the time they were little. When I was a kid, I would watch my parents go to the bank and take out money with a bank book. And then, you know, you see the transaction where there's a $20 bill handed to the pizza delivery person. So it's like, oh, there's physically less there now. And so this is a generation that's grown up without actually having a physical relationship with money, either from looking at it or even touching it. So that's a whole new way that you, like, a relationship that's built with it, that I think you don't physically touch it. You kind of identify with it differently. And as you were saying at the top of the show too, you can buy things now at the tap of a button from your couch in a fleeting moment, versus, you know, having to go to the store and schlep bags where that's a physical reminder of how much money you've spent. So it's just really hard for adults to handle that stuff. And now you have a generation of young people who are kind of learning this in a totally new way.
0: Yeah, I want to insert this concept of frictionless spending. Mm-hmm. Why? Let's talk about that word, frictionless, what it means and why it's this has become problematic.
10: Yeah, it's friction is something that makes something difficult, right? So if it's frictionless, it means it's easier and easier for you to spend money. And this is across the board, not just for young people. This is all of us. I mean, as a financial planner, I've never seen The amount of people struggle to stay on budget. And yes, of course, the cost of living has gone up and wages are not necessarily keeping pace. And that's a fundamental issue. But it's also never been easier to depart yourself from your money in a weak moment. And so the less friction that there is, what that means is it's so much easier for you to just make a spending decision. And that's like, we all experience it. You see something, maybe you're on social media, there's an ad, you tap a button, it's right there. You tap another button and then it's done. And it arrives like the next day. And so that's frictionless, where you don't have to enter in your credit card data. You don't it's already in there. You don't have to go to a store. It's just on your phone. And it's 24 hours at that point too. And it's directly marketed to you in your most vulnerable moment. It's very hard to stay on budget these days for everyone. Can you imagine being a young person trying to learn through that? It's really hard.
0: Yeah. If you are a 20-something now, maybe in your young 30s, you have a sense of what happened when you launched into adulthood with a brand new credit card, perhaps, or loading up with debt. We want to know what happens when young people don't understand money. Is that you? Can you tell me about efforts you made to try to change that for you or for your kids? Our number is 1-888-817-8995. Perhaps that debt has really gotten a hold of you. There's, you know, another issue that we should probably bring up is university debt in the equation as well, and preparing for that. I just want to read here from TransUnion. It says, recent borrowing patterns among Gen Z consumers reflect demand for products offering accessible funding, streamlined approval processes, and flexible repayment options, which suggest increased use of credit for day-to-day expenses rather than long-term borrowing. What does that mean?
10: Yeah, so I think when I think about student debt and long-term borrowing, that's more of your standard loan. And I think of student debt sometimes almost like a mortgage on your brain, where it's attached to an asset, because our biggest asset in the world, everybody, is your future income, right? So that's the biggest asset all of us have, is your potential future income. And so if you're going back to school so you can earn more money, then it is a long-term loan that's attached to an asset. And I look at that in a completely different way than I would at rising consumer debt and short-term loans to get through day-to-day. And so what I'm worried about with the increased use of credit card debt and buy now, pay now, later, and all that kind of stuff, is that it makes it very easy to overspend accidentally. And what I think this generation, Gen Z, has what we're seeing with these numbers of rising credit card debt and consumer debt is, it's almost like the way that we have to handle money these days is more complicated. And can you imagine, it's like handing an entire generation the keys to a Ferrari, but they've only ever had their learner's permit. You know what I mean? And now they have a supercar. They have a phone that is attached to a credit card for the first time, with buy now, pay now, later, with credit cards, with gambling apps, all of it. But never any practical experience before to learn about that. So that's what we're seeing right now.
0: And so we see the school boards sort of introducing this test. The new curriculum for the last 6 years has included some financial literacy from grade 1 through 8, and now they're going to be testing in grade 10. And some people might be wondering, like, what's the role of parents here, and whether some of the, you know, without practice, whether some of these, this financial literacy is even useful in the school setting. Do you have some thoughts on that?
10: I do. I think it's both. In the same way that I'd keep our car analogy going here. You know, if your kid goes to driver's ed and they learn about all the different road signs and learn how to drive a car, that's cool. And they're going to get tested on it. And that's really important to learn the rules of the road and how that all works. But at the end of the day, there's still a practical component where on the home front, you're terrified taking your teen for a drive while they drive the car for the first time, right? And so it is still a balance between learning the actual nuts and bolts, which I think the school system is now stepping in to do that role, which is fantastic. And then there's still a practical part where on the home front, kids need an ability to practice. They need to earn their own money, and they need to practice budgeting, and they need to practice saving and screwing up all before they turn 18 and get a credit card attached to that smartphone. So I feel like the practical part, if you think about it, like taking your kid around the parking lot and practicing parallel parking, is very similar.
0: Again, what happens when young people don't understand money? What can go wrong? 1-888-817-8995. Let's go to David, who's in Ottawa. David, go ahead. How do you want to talk about this today?
11: Oh, hi. Love your show. Thank you for having me on. Yes. So I'll start, you know, when my kids were really small, we used to have this in our community here in Ottawa, large garage sale, and they would put up a lemonade stand, and we would afterwards go over, you know, what the profit was. So, you know, the cups, less the lemonade, less the whatever. And so they learned at a very young age that there's, you know, there's just some money things going on. You have to think about them. Now that they're in their mid to late 20s, they both have wealth, simple accounts where you can invest. And they've actually made good money because the rule of 72, which I taught them quite early, as a parent, I felt it was my obligation because I didn't have that when I was younger. Both my wife and I, we kind of learned this as we were in our 30s and getting into our 40s. And I think it's very valuable to know this when you're younger. And anyways, they both have invested in Wealthsimple, various stocks. They've asked me about them. They investigate them. And they're both actually doing quite well, you know, making 15% returns on their investments. And they're not huge investments, but they're at least understanding as, you know, as they grow in their careers that they'll be able to, that they should invest a certain portion. And the rest, of course, is for cost of living. So I think that's an extremely valuable, and I heard from previous listeners on your show, extremely valuable if the education system can give them practical, not theoretical, but practical information on, you know, what that all means and why it's important.
0: It's interesting to hear from you. Shannon Lee Simmons, you've been listening in. What do you think?
10: I think that's great. A couple of things that is touched on here is that on the home front, right? So even the lemonade stand, like every time there's money, it's an opportunity to teach. And I think that getting in there from a young age is important. I'm a huge fan of allowances too, or the garage sale or the lemonade stand, and teaching just the habit of saving, which is like some of this is for spending and some of this is for saving. And it can be very black and white in the beginning, but it's just the concept that like not all of this is to be spent, and then letting your kids actually spend their own money and then run out, because that's also something that's an important life lesson. And I think that when you have those conversations at home from a young age, which it sounds like that listener has had those conversations, then as a teen gets older and they have more questions, money isn't this is taboo thing in the household. It's been a thing that we've talked about as a practical tool. There's no shaming involved with it. And I think that, you know, we have to be careful about how we talk to our kids about money as well, and keep it in that practical, this is a tool in your life. And it's like, you have to learn how to do the laundry and you got to learn how to budget. It's not about money values and shaming spending and all that kind of stuff, because that's when kids will stop talking about it at home. So it sounds like that's what's happened there.
0: Yeah, I also wanted to say that for David, for some families, they've managed to gamify a little bit. I want to play here a clip. Kingsley Chalk, he's Senior Vice President, Retail Deposits and Investments at Scotiabank. And he says that, in fact, Gen Z and millennials are actually really good at saving, as well as all the other challenges they have. Have a listen.
12: Gen Z and millennials, 78% of them save on at least a monthly basis and contribute something to their savings account. When you look at Gen X and boomers, a little bit older Canadians, they're between 60 to 70%. So the younger Canadians are actually active savers.
0: And so what are we seeing there? Is it also, for instance, the advantage that young people have, for instance, navigating the new systems of, you know, how accessible, for instance, financial information is now online?
10: Absolutely. I think that's actually one of the benefits is that you can have, you know, there's finfluencers, people can follow all these different people on their social media. And when you have somebody that you chose to follow giving you financial tips, then they're your vibe. You probably trust them more than, say, somebody, you know, who you feel like they're cramming it down your throat. There's obviously an issue there with, are they qualified? Are they selling you something? Is it a scam? Like, all of that aside, but, you know, these generations are growing up with more financial information at their fingertips. fingertips than ever before, mm-hmm. and they can choose it from the voice that they want.
0: Yeah. Before I go back to the phones, just thinking about Kingsley Chalk, perhaps also younger generations are saving more because they don't have as many unionized jobs. They don't have pensions already, looking forward to full-time career jobs, that kind of thing. So they need to put money aside more than the older generations. Is that a fair assessment as well?
10: Absolutely. When I was doing my research for the book, I was working with teens for like 2 years, and they are hyper aware that things are different. Very aware. They're plugged in. They absolutely know. And so I would say that that plays into their anxiety, and also it plays into their behavior. And, you know, we've had a great run on the stock market the last 5 years. And so there's also this, which makes me nervous in some ways, but they've had a great run. Anyone who started investing in the last few years has probably had a really nice and good experience from it. So that can be helpful to a degree as well, just to say like, oh, wow, there is a point in saving. And this can help me in the long run.
0: Let's go to Natasha in Armprior. And again, our question to you, what happens when young people don't understand money? 1-888-817-8995. Natasha, how do you want to talk about this?
13: Yeah. So as I was saying, when I called in, I grew up in a house with a lot of financial instability, and my parents we talked about finances, but didn't really speak about it in a positive tone. And it was mostly like, where are we going to get our next, meal? When are we going to get like money next? And so now I have a lot of savings, and I have, the TFSA and the RRSP, but I don't have a lot of financial literacy otherwise. And so while I have been able to save, I'm too concerned to spend any of my money. And it causes me a great sense of anxiety, and something that I wish when I was growing up that we had in school was, again, as I keep on hearing more people say, classes that focused on, financial literacy, more investment, more practical life skills rather than some of the more obtuse things that we learned.
0: So you became afraid of spending money. Scarcity is kind of like the watchword, right? Worried about not having enough, in other words, for the basics.
13: Yeah, exactly. And I have a good full-time job. Like I'm not really concerned about employment. It's this holdover sense of insecurity and, not really understanding how investments work beyond just, put money here and you won't have to pay as much in income tax.
0: And Natasha, I'm sure there's a lot of people who identify with what you're talking about. Shannon Lee Simmons, do you have some thoughts about what Natasha could be thinking about? And again, that scarcity mindset, that fear of not having a roof over your head. I mean, it's all over, the larger voice that we're hearing in society is about concern about the future. And so there might be a lot of people feeling this very way.
10: Oh my gosh. Yeah. For various reasons. So what, I heard there with her chatting about too, is just sort of our relationship with money starts young, and it starts in the house when how it's dealt with, how it's talked about and this kind of thing. Right. And so there's that element plus natural saver versus natural scarcity. There's just a personality type. I even see that with my own kids. I have two kids, and one of them, I'm like, whoa, you have a spending problem at 7, and the other one will hoard everything. It's just who they are in the same house. And so there's that element. And then there's the element that you're talking about as well, which is just, this is a really uncertain time. And so when you combine all three of those things, maybe you had some financial stuff growing up where you just have a weird relationship with money, where it always kind of felt a little insecure. And now, even though the facts are different, it's hard to shake that feeling. And then you're constantly reminded of it, turn on the radio, and then it's like, here's something else that might go wrong. And we're in a really unprecedented time. So I do think that I'm seeing more and more with my own clients, young or boomer or Gen X or anything, I'm seeing across the board just a heightened sense of financial anxiety. Mm-hmm. Regardless of what your sort of relationship with money is. And if you have a strained relationship with money, it's going to be that much worse.
0: Yeah. So we think about, for instance, the pros and cons of keeping your money versus spending your money. Sometimes we don't think about the possible opportunity cost of only saving your money. And what are the opportunity costs, for instance, in being kind of frozen in that way, and not being afraid of the market, being afraid of investment, being afraid of doing other things with your money that actually could work in your favor in the long run?
10: Yeah, exactly. It's like the ant and the grasshopper, right? It's like, I think that there's an emotional cost to it. I think you miss out on a lot of life. I think you miss out on a lot of just feeling at peace, right? Which I think is a benefit of well-being. So I think there's an emotional well-being cost to that. The thing that's interesting about money is that a lot of times that hyper fear of like oversaving is rewarded. People are like, oh, that's responsible. And it can be confusing because yes, in one way it is, but it's also, there's that emotional cost. And then the other thing that you're mentioning is also just like, what if it's fear of like investing? So you just keep stuff in like a high interest rate savings account and you're too scared to like take any risk on. Mm-hmm. And I mean, that's a whole conversation in itself, but there could be a real opportunity cost to that. If it's almost like keeping your like money in the mattress.
0: Yeah. For Natasha, it's sort of her regret is that she didn't have more financial literacy so that she could feel like she just doesn't feel empowered if she's thinking about doing anything else with her money.
10: Exactly. And so the more knowledge that you have, then you can assess the risk and you don't default to these sort of patterns that maybe you have developed over time.
0: Let's go to Jessica, who's in Ottawa. Jessica, again, we're talking about what happens when young people don't understand money. What are your thoughts on this today?
14: I got my first credit card when I was in college. They have those little booths in the kind of foyer area. And I ran that through the roof. And I was lucky enough to have my parents bail me out of that hole by the time I was done college. But my son is now in university. And I feel like the difference, and he's quite financially literate. My husband is, his work is in finance. So there's obviously a big difference there. But I feel like our openness to discuss our finances at home, like with our family and our extended family and our friends even, makes a big difference. So I had a single mom growing up, so we didn't have a lot of those conversations. So even though we did do some of those tactile things with our son, like just spreadsheets, savings, planning with his money and spending, but just the whole culture that we have of not talking about money, like it's some kind of faux pas, where like we have been able to kind of discuss it a little more openly.
0: Yeah, it's interesting though. Do you think, for instance, it's more challenging to talk about money when times are not great? Your mother, a lot of single mothers, maybe not yours, but a lot of single mothers hanging on by the skin of their teeth and don't want to share the anxiety they are having about money with their kids. And that's why they keep it to themselves. Do you have a reflection on your own mother?
14: I don't know. No, because she made it work and did quite well for herself and had her investments there. But I mean, we try to discuss what's happening in the household, whether it's good or bad. Like we're in the private sector, so there is definitely an up and down in our finances. But we're open to talking about strategies and what to do next. And it's not just things are hard or yay, things are great right now. It's more like, how did this happen? What are we doing currently? What are we going to change? And how are we going to do it together, kind of thing?
0: Jessica, it's a really important part of the conversation today, just sort of the taboo culture around money. We'll pick that conversation up after the break. Our guest this hour is financial planner and author Shannon Lee Simmons. Coming up, we'll hear from a school board in northeastern Ontario about how the rollout of the new grade 10 financial literacy requirement is going. Today we're asking, what happens when young people don't learn about money? Our number is 1-888-817-8995. Stand by now for your local news and weather. We'll be right back to hear more of your calls in 90 seconds.

From the CBC Kitchener Waterloo Newsroom, I'm Josette Lafleuron. It's been 3 months since a fire at the Kitchener Farmers Market, and the City of Kitchener has announced a new phase of the recovery work. The city says in a news release that it has hired Woodhouse Restoration Services to clean and decontaminate affected surfaces and get the building ready for an eventual reopening in the spring of 2027. The indoor portion of the market has been closed since the fire on July 12th. The outdoor market has remained open, and there is going to be a fall market fair tomorrow. As work progresses, the city said it is also preparing the market for winter operations to ensure vendors can continue serving customers and residents can continue shopping local throughout the colder months. The Environment Canada weather forecast for Waterloo Region and Wellington County. Mainly sunny today with wind from the northwest at 30 kilometers per hour, gusting up to 50 throughout the afternoon, high 18, clear tonight but increasingly cloudy overnight with a low of 4. Saturday, mix of sun and cloud, high 20, cloudy periods Saturday night with a low of 11, and Sunday is expected to be another cloudy day, 30% chance of showers throughout the day into the evening, high 20, low 12. 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

0: financial literacy to graduate. Tests started rolling out in September and they'll continue through the fall. Students need 70% to pass, but they'll have more than one opportunity to take the test. Coming up, we'll hear more about the exam and how it's being implemented from one of Ontario's school boards. We want to hear from you. What happens when young people don't learn about money? 1-888-817-8995. Melanie Bertrand joins the conversation from Sudbury. Melanie is with the Rainbow District School Board. She is supporting teachers at several schools with the rollout of this new financial literacy exam. Welcome to Ontario Today.
1: Hello, thank you for having me.
0: What's involved with that rollout? I wanted to get a sense of what teachers, what that means for teachers who are getting ready for this.
1: Okay, so there is it's called a platform for the assessment that teachers are going to be using. And before they do that, they are going to be emphasizing the financial literacy component of their curriculum. So as was mentioned earlier in the show today, there is a very much a financial literacy strand in the mathematics or numeracy curriculum from grades 1 to 9. And now in grade 10, students are going to be expected to undergo an assessment within their careers class, which is a compulsory class that all of our students in Ontario take. It's a half credit course. It's paired usually with civics and citizenship. So during that, that course, which is, if you're thinking about a semester system, a half of a semester long, 10 weeks long, the teachers would be not only supporting the curriculum expectations around financial literacy, but then also preparing the students to practice the assessment that's been created and then administering that assessment. There are certain windows for that to occur given to us by the Ministry of Education.
0: And so it's, as we mentioned on the show as well, that this curriculum started to roll out starting, I believe, September 2020 in grades 1 through 9, as you mentioned. I wonder about, and I imagine they'll be having to look back at that material again when they're in grade 10. But can you tell me what's the difference between the kind of things in a real, if you can give us examples, practical way between grades 1 and grade 9?
1: Well, I would say, like, I won't go over all of the curriculum expectations in grade 1, but it really moves in a continuum from, like, talking about coins to, you know, by the time you're in grade 9, talking about, you know, compound interest, right? And the difference between the curriculum in the math, and I should say that teachers are very good at bringing curriculum to life, right? So there's one thing to read a curriculum expectation from a government document and another thing to bring that to life through examples that students can relate to. Right. But when we get to grade 10, we're looking at more of a sort of a case study conversation. So it's scenario based as opposed to formula based, where we're looking at, say, calculating, you know, using a spreadsheet, some, you know, the best way to purchase something in, say, a grade 9 class. Whereas in the grade 10 careers, we're looking at now we're thinking about our own futures. And let's look at some scenarios about what we should be. Like I was mentioned earlier about what we face in terms of certain uncertain economic times or the rising cost of certain things to live, including groceries. So it's more of a practical focus as opposed to a theoretical focus in that careers class.
0: I don't know whether you do in your position, but do you have any sense about the feedback from families about this curriculum over the last 6 years?
1: That's such a great question. We have, so in our board, Rainbow, we are administering our assessment in the second part of that careers and civics course. So we are going to be doing our work in late November and into early December. And that's because we wanted to provide some time for teacher training and some student information, and also to connect with parents and guardians about what this means. And so far, the feedback that we've received is that people are thrilled to see it back as a focus. And I think that has a little bit to do with some of the things that your callers earlier suggested, that, you know, at some point we moved away from talking about money. And I really liked what Shannon had to say about this, like, idea of frictionless finances and spending. And I think that people see, including the parents of our students, that it's necessary to talk about that with students now.
0: I wonder also if people talk about the cross, a

0: crossover happening where kids bring the homework home, of course, and it launches conversations at home. We're talking about the taboo nature of these conversations. And so does it have any influence in launching conversations? Have you heard any feedback on that?
1: It's really interesting. We have, I would say that when we have parent information sessions and when we talk about communicating our obligations around, this is a graduation requirement, so it's fairly serious, right? We haven't had any indication yet that this is going to result in a, you know, dinner table conversation, but when we have given overview of what graduation requirements look like, the parents have been very supportive of this requirement. And we do have to communicate with parents. So we send letters home on each stage of this assessment. And I'm assuming, and I hope, I can't speak for what happens at dinner tables, but I'm hoping that that's also a catalyst for some conversations about money. Yeah. When I was growing up, that was not something we talked about at the dinner table.
0: Right. Okay. And just finally, as I understand it, so is there a sense, I imagine the curriculum also will be updated as we move through time, but does the exam do a good job at testing for, you know, the current realities that face young people, the buy now, pay later, danger, right. danger, right. That kind of stuff. Is it adapted in that way?
1: Well, I think like with any curriculum, the teaching is the most important part of the journey to the test, right? So the sustained learning, the real world application, the sort of experience of learning, the test captures a moment in time. And this 75-minute period of this test will, I think, let us know what the foundational understanding is that students have. And there's an expectation that they're going to be able to answer questions, essentially, about like three basic things. So financial foundations. So basically the foundational understanding of credit and debt, for example, making financial decisions based on current situations and changing situations, and then applying that knowledge. So they're going to face questions that are related to things like, you know, Sally has, and this is very interesting because it links to what Shannon said earlier about contact this payment and using our phone for everything, right? So Sally may want a pair of shoes, but then, you know, has to make a decision about whether or not the delivery fees are worth it. And then there's like scenario-based discussions that would happen in that class along with mathematics around making decisions like that. Mm-hmm. Everything from that sort of personal experience to planning for post-secondary mm-hmm. education, which is expensive.
0: Mm-hmm. So the students need a 70% to pass, as I understand it. They get two shots at it, but and as I understand it, even if they do fail twice, there will be efforts to get that person in a place where they can pass this exam, so it doesn't stand in their way for graduating, correct?
1: That's right. And yeah. I think that speaks to the fact that the learning is the focus, right? So no matter what, we would need to make sure that we are moving students through our system that are going to graduate with this knowledge and some skills here. Because just like, you know, we have another graduation requirement, a couple of them, right? And one of them is literacy for, you know, reading, writing, speaking and listening. And in the same way that prepares students to be successful when they mm-hmm. leave us, right? No matter what their destination is. And it's just as important to understand how to manage your money.
0: Mm. Melanie Bertrand, thank you so much for giving us the view from the Rainbow District School Board. Appreciate it.
1: Oh, thank you very much. Have a great weekend.
0: You too. We reached Melanie Bertrand in Sudbury. She is a student success lead with that school board. This fall, she's helping schools implement this new financial literacy requirement for grade 10 students. I want to touch base with our guest this hour. Shannon Lee Simmons is a financial... Shannon is a financial planner, and she is also founder of the New School of Finance, author of the book, Making Bank, Money Skills for Real Life. I wanted to ask you your feedback, get your feedback on this idea of introducing the exam now in grade 10.
2: Yeah, I think it's wonderful in the sense that it really, as because it's part of the, you have to have it to graduate, it really heightens an alert. This is important. right? This is a core life skill that needs to happen in order for you to like move forward to the next level. And I think that that is really good. It's going to put it on radars. It's a little scary, I'm sure. But at the same time, I think it's great. And I also was really loving what Melanie was saying, just like that there's application in it too. So it's not, it's theoretical and also like real life application for what they're actually going through and the kinds of decisions that they're going to have to make on a day-to-day basis.
0: Yeah. I guess it is too bad that the province can't give each kid $100 to play with, but that's just me.
2: Wouldn't that be nice?
0: Lyle is on the line. He's on the highway to Killarney. Lyle, go ahead. I understand you taught careers in high school. Tell us your thoughts on, again, what happens when young people don't understand money.
3: Thanks. Yeah, I did. And that was going back 2008. Even prior to that, I taught senior non-college bound math students life skills. And we did a lot of financial planning stuff. We're looking at cost of rent, cost of housing, cost of mortgages, and looking at interest rates and how that affected payments and all that kind of thing. Kids in the grade 11 and 12 math classes did, these were very loose classes. I could make up a lot of stuff. I had a lot of leeway in these particular classes. So kids could even do their income tax. And in grade 10 careers, when I had the pleasure of teaching that a few times, I did. We did about a week and a half of life skills, like how much is rent, how much can you expect to make at working at McDonald's or whatever, how much do you have to save? And the kids loved it. You know, I realized that they knew they needed it. And so I'm just, all I have to say really is I'm really thrilled to see that they're putting it into the curriculum now. I think it's long overdue. And I think it's something that anybody teaching it will find it very engaging and a pleasure to teach. And I'm really glad to hear about this frictionless payment, because I can remember back in the 80s when they first started with ATMs and all of a sudden you had access to easy money. I saw people spending more. And it was a trajectory that we've been on for the last 40 years. And I'm glad to see one of your guests sort of homing in on that aspect of it as well.
0: Yeah.
3: That's really all I have to say.
0: Lyle, I just wanted to ask you, as someone who is sort of in front of students talking about this issue, why do you think the interest is there? What grade was it, by the way? Grade 11, 12?
3: The careers was grade 10, as your other guest mentioned. And then the grade 11 and 12, what we called at the time workplace math. So kids are going straight to work with these courses.
0: And
3: they could do one or the other.
0: Yeah,
3: and they just knew that it was important. It was just seemed intuitive to them. There was never any question.
0: Yeah, even compared to their usual math class, this one is something that they're going to need next year. They had a sense of that.
3: Oh, for sure. Yeah. Set up grocery store flyers and create menus and budgets. And the cooking teacher even gave me the cooking room every Friday. And we went in there and cooked little meals based on our flyer stuff. So how to make an egg and cheese sandwich in a microwave and things that when they're living in low rent cost, low cost situation, they're going to need these skills. And they knew it. And we had a lot of fun, actually.
0: Right. Lyle, it's really good to hear from you. Thank you so much for sharing your experience with this.
3: Thank you.
0: Larry is in Georgetown. And Larry, again, we're talking about what happens when young people don't understand money. How do you want to weigh in today?
4: Okay. Yeah. Well, I grew up in, there was lots of scarcity. And so we've already talked about it a little bit, about this idea of some friction. And I tried to instill that into my three boys, you know, like especially when it came to the debit cards, because they were growing up and debit cards were coming out. And I said, you know, just get rid of that thing. Don't use it. Or make sure you're looking back at your account all the time to see what's in there, because it was always a surprise to them that they were out of money because they weren't looking at it. So I had two that were kind of unsuccessful financially, and they still are, and one that is. And I think the idea of friction, because kids are being bombarded so much these days with buy, buy, buy. We all are. Buy, buy, buy, you know, you get your self-esteem by buying things and showing them off and all this kind of stuff. And it really, to me, the knowledge is really important. I read The Wealthy Barber when I was in my 20s, and it kind of led me on to reading and an interest in money and saving and financial literacy for the rest of my life. But they're being confronted by banks and mortgage companies that are just throwing money at them. And to me, it knowledge is great, but it's the discipline that's so important. And I don't know that the knowledge and discipline, I mean, they seem to be two different things. So I'm just curious as to what Shannon Lee would say about that.
0: Yeah, that's very interesting. Let's dig in on this again more, because I think people are interested in this idea of frictionless. It's Kyla Scanlon, the Gen Z economist, who kind of started using that term of frictionless spending. But she talks about how there's like a bit of nihilism around money for some members of Gen Z, particularly, who feel that they're, you know, being robbed of their future. There's the threat of AI and the taking their jobs, the lack of affordable housing. Many are spending in a way that would seem wasteful to other generations. Uber Eats, for instance, with, you know, you're paying $20 for a hamburger, basically. Almost in a therapeutic way, there is some spending going on and a little bit of nihilism. Do you have some thoughts about that perspective, Shannon?
2: Yeah, I think that it's there, prevalent and somewhat fair. This, like I was saying before, this generation knows a lot about what's going on. Like, they're very plugged in. And so it's the whole thing with money is a long game, right? It's a long game. You have to have faith in the long run in order to make good decisions in the short run. And so if you don't think that there's the long run is going to pan out, then what's the point in the short run, right? So it becomes a sort of like self-fulfilling prophecy. That's the fear, is that if there's no faith in the long run, then the short run is just the whole life. And so then why not just spend it? And then one day you'll wake up and you will be 40 and you're like, oh man, I can't go back in time, right? But that comes with wisdom and time and age, which is hard. And so I feel that nihilism. I think that it's there for sure. And to Larry's point about like the discipline, I actually think that that is part of this nihilism too, is that the discipline that's required in the short run, which is going without and not comparing yourself to other people and feeling like you don't have something that you want, is getting harder and harder as we're bombarded, as there's frictionless spending. And when you don't see the point in the long run, then it's really easy to just give in.
0: That comparison problem, young people are seeing the life that other people are spending, and it's making yourself feel like you're inadequate. Let's go to Ken, who's in Hamilton. Ken, tell us your thoughts on this. And again, we're wondering what happens when young people don't learn about money. How do you want to dig in?
5: Hey, good afternoon, Amanda. Love your show always. And once again, today's a great topic. I guess the thing that occurs to me as I'm listening to the discourse on this is that we seem to focus a lot on teaching kids not to get into debt. So in other words, frictionless payments and that kind of stuff make it easier for kids to take on debt. But I think we don't focus enough on the distinction between good debt and bad debt. So helping kids understand that there are times when taking on debt is an important part of, moving forward with your life. And I guess, the examples that I've seen in my life, kids often will take on debt to buy new furniture, but that ultimately isn't, it may improve your quality of life, or at least the perception of quality of life. But
0: our guest this hour, Shannon, had mentioned that, for instance, school debt might be actually an investment versus Uber Eats and the buy now pay later on a consumable good, considered bad debt. Is that what you're getting at, Ken?
5: It is, but I guess what I'm really sort of wanting to insert into the conversation is the importance of really focusing on helping kids understand that. I don't think, and maybe I'm just an outlier in terms of an example, but it took me, well into my adulthood to really understand the difference between capital and expense and how money actually works. And I think if we were to focus on teaching kids those fundamentals and really helping them understand it, then making decisions about frictionless payments and all of the ways in which they manage their cash flow will naturally follow.
0: Very interesting, Ken. Shannon Lee Simmons, you're listening in. Your thought on that, what do you think?
2: I think that's a great point. So I think it's part of understanding how money works, to Ken's point. is that just scaring people about debt is not great because it's a part of life. We are, you can't even go some places without paying, like some places won't even accept cash. You know what I mean? And so making someone feel like you're forced into something that's terrifying and that all debt is bad is not going to help. It's going to add to that scarcity. It's going to add to the fear. And there are times when debt is perfectly normal. A mortgage is a great example of that too. Maybe there's a car loan. I mean, we could get into car loans for a whole segment. Yeah. But like, you know, there are times when debt is required and it's necessary and it allows someone to live a full life. And so understanding that it's like a tool and you look at it like a tool and here's where the tool gets off the rails. Mm-hmm. And so you can make those empowered choices instead of just being like, debt is bad, and mm-hmm. having more scarcity and more anxiety over money.
0: Well, Ken talks about only when he was older did he kind of begin to think about that. And I wonder, can a young is it in the nature of young people, and how do you do it to think long term in that way? You are wanting to live your best life and go to Europe and maybe make choices that are about right now versus saving up. How do you flip the thinking on that kind of stuff?
5: And the point's been made in the conversation earlier that, you know, we see it in our own household. There are distinct, you know, distinctions in the personalities of our kids that make one an absolute adamant saver, and I don't know if that's a scarcity thing or whatever, and another a total spendthrift. So it is, there is personality associated with how that works. Mm-hmm. But back to the point of credit, I think there is, you know, if we continue to encourage our kids to use cash because you don't want to get into debt, they may find themselves at a disadvantage when they're looking for a mortgage one day or a car loan because they don't have a credit history.
0: Right.
5: And that is also a reality of our world. Mm. And in a capitalist society, there are all kinds of ways in which capitalism has demonstrated itself to be, a way to create opportunity.
0: Thank you so much for your call, Ken. Let's go to Herb, who is in South Trenton. Herb, what do you think? Again, what happens when young people don't understand money?
6: Well, really quick, back in high school, so for me, this would have been grade 11, 1980, I had a math teacher who started out his class every day with compound interest. So I want you guys to calculate. You put $5 a week for the next 40 years into a bank account, what are you going to have when that's over? He would do this every day. It was not part of the curriculum. This was just something he wanted us to learn. So he'd figured out maybe the next week he'd say, okay, this year, this one, I want you to put five in 1 week, 10 the next week, five the next week, 10 the next week, figured out. And he did this all year. To get a really good understanding of compound interest, interest rates, how to save money, how to go through that. And what happened was about 20 years ago, I'm working at a company that's a multinational. We used to get about 1% pay raise a year, and they gave us a lump sum of about $2,000. And everybody was climbing the walls. They thought that was great. And I took a 28-year-old aside and said, that just cost you $30,000. He said, well, how do you figure that? Well, because the 1% that's added on every year is compounded, and you get that. The next year, you get 1% on your wage and 1% on your wage.
0: Yeah.
6: So now you've just got a lump sum. You're going to go out and spend that, and next year, you're going to be exactly where you are now.
0: Right. The magic of them. It sounds like that was the magic of compound interest. Let me take Sean. You'll be our last caller, Sean. Again, what happens when young people don't understand money? How do you want to weigh in?
7: Oh, hey, I was just kind of on the flip coin of that, of how they do understand money. I have two young children, 21 and 24 now. But when they were growing up, I guess by grade 9 or grade 10, we were encouraging them to go to college or university, whatever they wished. And they were saying it's expensive, but we started an RESP for you when you were zero. And the amount we put in is far less than the amount you will have. And that's due to compound interest, exactly what your last guest was talking about.
0: I understand,
7: and
0: you're
7: so
0: a finite.
7: Having those little conversations at the table, just gently over dinner of like, oh, this is how you're going to be able to go to university. It kind of encouraged them to start looking at, wow,
0: Yes.
7: That's kind of cool.
0: I understand you're a financial advisor. And a lot of families, the parents themselves don't really have a firm grip on what's going on with their own money. So what's your advice to parents who are kind of wanting to be involved in helping their kids on this, but they're not a financial advisor and in fact struggling themselves? What's the best tip you have, Sean?
7: That's a very interesting question. I would say just look at a bank account and see, as your past caller said, put $5 in and see how it grows. Mm-hmm. But the whole idea is to just build some money through compound interest.
0: Right.
7: And that really is the function of it.
0: Delayed gratification, the learning of delayed gratification. Shannon Lee Simmons, let me ask you the same question as a someone who works in finance and a financial and writing about this subject. Your advice to the parents who are thinking, see, I'm not a financial advisor. I'm pretty awful with my own money. How can I help my kids?
2: Learn together. Be open and honest about that and say like, hey, you know, I don't know this either. And it's something we do every day. And let's figure it out as a team. Read a book together, read a blog together. And then it becomes a whole household discussion and you're all learning.
0: Shannon Lee Simmons, thank you so much for joining us this hour. It's been really fun. I hope we can do this again soon.
2: Such a pleasure. Thanks for having me.
0: Financial planner Shannon Lee Simmons. Her book is called Making Bank, Money Skills for Real Life. 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We love your feedback and your story ideas. Thanks to our team this week. Producer Laura Glowacki, technical help from Gabriel Marino, Pascal Jobin, Rory O'Driscoll, and Miguel Plante. I'm Amanda Pfeffer. Ontario Today will be back here after Thanksgiving. See you then.

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3: Caitlin, a pregnant young woman in crisis, takes dozens of birth workers through an escalating series of disasters. And then the truth comes out. 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
4: This is CBC News. From CBC Toronto, here's the news at 1 o'clock. It is 18 degrees, sunny in Toronto right now. Good afternoon. I'm Kate McGilvery. International human rights organizations are outraged over the U.S. military's plan to live stream an execution in December. Former U.S. Army officer Nidal Hassan will be put to death by firing squad for carrying out a mass shooting at Fort Hood in 2009. Amnesty International UK CEO Kerry Moscow-Jewry says the decision to broadcast this killing is shocking.
5: To hear that the US government are considering this really grave step of turning what is already something so inhuman into a public spectacle, into theatre, that feels incredibly and is barbaric. There are all kinds of reasons to worry about what that might do in terms of signals it might send.
4: Moscow-Jewry is urging platforms not to host this live stream. The FCC says it will defer to the Pentagon on whether U.S. networks will be able to broadcast the execution. And still in the U.S.
6: Sanctuary politicians refuse to take care of their own streets. President Trump has made it very clear we will.
4: The head of Homeland Security, Mark Wayne Mullen, is defending ICE officers who opened fire on a car in New York last night. Inside was Dominican national Oscar Belgal and a five-year-old boy. Belgal was slightly injured. The child was unhurt. Mullen says the officers opened fire because Belgal was driving his vehicle at them. But New York's police commissioner says the suspect was parking when two men approached wearing construction vests and face masks and pulled out their guns. The 28-year-old Belgal is on probation for larceny and is facing drug charges that have yet to go before the courts. Here in Canada, we know that flu season has come on a bit earlier than usual this year, but we're also learning more about the strain that has laid so many people low, at least here in Toronto. Researchers say that 98% of the cases in Canada so far derive from a milder strain of flu. They say this year looks to be dominated by H1N1, which typically leads to more infections that are less severe. Data also shows that while cities like Toronto are particularly impacted, most of the country is seeing relatively low flu activity. Flu shots are available to the general public in Toronto starting October 26th. The province is ready to rip out Toronto bike lanes next week. The work starts Tuesday with a 1.2-kilometer stretch on Bloor Street West in Etobicoke. It comes after the Court of Appeal reversed an earlier decision by a lower court, now allowing the Ford government to remove 19 kilometers of Toronto bike lanes. Karina Zapata reports.
7: The work on Bloor Street West begins on Tuesday, according to the Ministry of Transportation. A notice by the province says motor vehicle lanes will be restored from Clissold Road to Royal York Road.
8: That is outrageous. He's overstepping.
7: Incumbent Mayor Olivia Chow says if she's reelected, she'll mobilize efforts against the removal of bike lanes.
8: I will do everything I can. We will work together and we will fight back.
7: Her main rival for the mayor seat, Brad Bradford, says some bike lanes just aren't working as they should.
9: Let's be real with Torontonians. Nobody needs to be scared. Let's just have practical conversations about how we make the city work better for everybody.
7: As for those who live nearby and who cycle and drive through the area, there's mixed feelings.
10: They're not safe to ride. They've fallen into a state of disrepair.
11: I'm sad. I rode last weekend just to feel it for the last time.
12: We got to be realistic, right? In Toronto, there's like so many cars.
7: The notice says lanes will be reduced to one way in each direction, and there will be access to sidewalks and all businesses. The work is expected to finish in November. Karina Zapata, CBC News, Toronto.
4: And a new poll suggests that the race for Toronto mayor is tightening. A Main Street Research poll out today puts incumbent Olivia Chow just 2.9 points ahead of her challenger, Brad Bradford. Advance voting continues through this weekend. Election Day is on October 26th. And that is the CBC News from Toronto. I'm Kate McGilvery.
13: The Environment Canada weather forecast for Waterloo Region and Wellington County. Mainly sunny today with wind from the northwest at 30 kilometers per hour, gusting up to 50 throughout the afternoon, high 18. Clear tonight, but increasingly cloudy overnight with a low of 4. Saturday, mix of sun and cloud, high 20. Cloudy periods Saturday night with a low of 11. And Sunday is expected to be another cloudy day, 30% chance of showers throughout the day into the evening, high 20, low 12.
14: 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This week, we're starting a new series. It's called The Con, Caitlin's Baby. It's about a young pregnant woman named Caitlin Braun. When her pregnancy ran into trouble, she leaned on her doulas for support. Soon, they found themselves coaching Caitlin through an escalating series of medical and personal disasters. But after 10 days, they started to notice strange gaps in Caitlin's story. And they realized they'd been the victims of a con. Just a warning, this story includes descriptions of medical emergencies, including pregnancy loss and discussion of sexual assault. This is episode 1, The Barking Dog.
15: It's a Friday night in November 2022. Amy Perry is at home in a town just west of Toronto, Canada, and she's sick. She was spending most of her time in bed, bored and scrolling on Facebook.
16: I manage a Facebook group for local birth workers called Placenta Squad.
15: Amy, along with most of the Placenta Squad, is a doula. Doulas work with pregnant people. They're not medical professionals. They assist people through labor and delivery by offering emotional support. The focus is on the woman, not the baby. They will help with massage or position or talk you through the pain or when things start to get too overwhelming. And they're different from midwives. A midwife has medical training. Often a doula will work alongside midwives or doctors, but unlike someone with medical expertise, they cannot give or prescribe medication.
16: It just made sense for me. I could make my own hours. I could work around my health. I could have my own business.
15: Doula work can involve helping women through trauma. And that night in November, Amy is scrolling on the Placenta Squad page when she sees a post from her friend and fellow doula, Katie. Katie is working with a client in crisis who says her pregnancy is the result of an assault. Here's Katie.
17: She told me that, you know, generally that she didn't have family or friends to support her, and that it was just like as traumatic a scenario as it possibly could be, because she had just found out that her baby didn't have a heartbeat as well.
15: This client's name was Caitlin Braun, and she was 24 years old, and she would now have to birth a stillborn baby. Caitlin found Katie through social media. After sending a message and setting things up, Katie and Caitlin connected on the phone. Caitlin said she lived with her mom, but they didn't have the best relationship. Her life had been hard and full of neglect.
17: She said basically, like, she is just kind of a victim of the system, if you will, and had gone through, like, years of different forms of abuse.
15: This is November 2022. Remember COVID? Much of our world was online or by phone, and that includes doula work. So when labor started, it was Katie on the phone with Caitlin.
17: She ended up having contractions while I was on the phone with her.
15: It's at this point that Katie has to go to her day job. So she tags in Amy from the Placenta Squad, who's sick in bed but able to support Caitlin through what is bound to be an emotional and difficult birth of a stillborn baby.
16: Well, coaching through a stillbirth really isn't much different than coaching through any other delivery. And when the contractions start, you know, we remind them that she's safe, that she's in good hands, that there's people here to help her, that she's not alone, that she's going to get to hold her baby soon.
15: Hour after hour, Amy helps Caitlin with the early stages of labor.
16: I was really focused on things like making sure her mood stayed as positive as possible, because we know that that negativity just works against us through the labor process. So we were making jokes. We were building a rapport. We sort of learned kind of quickly we have the same sense of dark humor. We were making comments about our families, and she was asking questions about me and getting to know me, and I was doing the same with her.
15: Here is this lonely young woman, traumatized by a sexual assault that led to a pregnancy, a baby that died in utero at around 32 weeks, and she is now birthing her child alone. She tells Amy and Katie that her family has abandoned her, that they blamed her for the rape and didn't support her decision to keep the baby. Caitlin has been in labor for nearly 40 hours, and Amy was hardly sleeping, hardly eating.
16: And I said, you know, I'm starting to feel uncomfortable with the fact that you're at home, and I think we need to start getting you over to a hospital.
15: Amy is sick, so she can't meet Caitlin at the hospital. And Amy's friend and doula partner, Katie, is at work.
16: But let's figure this out. I'd rather you be there alone than be at your house alone. And she right away was like, yep, I'll grab my keys, I'll get in the car. And I was like, whoa, like, you're not driving yourself to the hospital. I'll call a cab for you if you can't make the call. I'll help you set up an Uber.
15: Finally, after what felt like a lot more work than it should have, Amy convinces Caitlin to call a car.
16: She'd say, okay, it's 11 minutes away. And I said, okay, great, we'll start counting them down. That's like, in my mind, we have a contraction every like 5 minutes. So I was saying things like, that's two contractions. We can do that, right? That's two contractions till the Uber gets here. But that 10 minutes would go by and there'd still be nobody. And she'd go, oh, now he's 12 minutes away. And I'd be like, okay, well, maybe he's picking somebody up on the way. Like, I don't know, I'm not there. I can't see her phone. And I'm like, okay, did you do everything right? Yes, another 10 minutes goes by.
15: Back and forth they go until finally the car arrives.
16: So she gets in the Uber. I hear I hear a car accelerating and decelerating. She's speaking to somebody else in the car. I can't hear them because I'm just in her earbuds. But she's speaking as if there's somebody else in the car, and we're even making jokes about how this will be the story of his Uber career.
15: Amy feels a wave of relief once Caitlin makes it to the hospital.
16: So we get to the hospital. I hear, you know, you hear when people are walking through different environments. So I could hear, you know, it sounded like a lobby. I could hear what sounded like more enclosed space, like an elevator. We did a contraction in the lobby. And when she got to labor and delivery, she told me she was going to hang up so that she could deal with that. And she was going right in.
15: When they finally reconnect, there's news. Caitlin's labor is progressing. She's 4 centimeters dilated, which for Amy means she's now in active labor and can be admitted to the hospital. But oddly, Caitlin is being sent home.
16: They wouldn't admit her until she was 5 centimeters, which sounds weird to me, but I'm not there. And that she was being sent home with the promise of Pitocin the next morning.
15: Pitocin is a drug that induces labor.
16: The next day, I spent the entire Saturday alone at my house on the phone with her. We started our conversation with me saying, okay, like, when are you going in for this Pitocin? Like, when's your appointment? And she told me 2 o'clock in the afternoon, which I right away was a little red flagged on, because she had told me Pitocin in the morning.
15: Amy coaches Caitlin through more contractions.
16: They all sounded really real to me.
15: They do the car booking dance again.
16: She got to her appointment. She went right in.
15: Caitlin narrates as she goes through triage, then up the elevator, and she's booked into labor and delivery. Finally, things seem to be going in the right direction. And Amy's relieved that Caitlin will not be having this stillborn baby by herself. A few hours later, there's news. Baby Eden is here.
16: We had a lovely stillbirth delivery. Like, she got that immediate skin to skin, and she described what it was like to hold the baby and what she felt like.
15: It's such a heartbreaking situation, and they made the best of it together. all of this, remember, Amy is just on the phone.
16: And then she started making noises like she was in pain again. She was making like, oof, like, oh, kind of noises, like something was being done to her body.
15: Caitlin is bleeding a lot.
16: Ultimately, the decision was made that she needs a hysterectomy.
15: A hysterectomy is when a woman's uterus is removed. It's major surgery.
16: And so I'm on the phone with a 24-year-old girl who's just had a stillborn baby to a sexual assault. And now I have to process with her that she needs a hysterectomy after this.
15: But things go from bad to worse. The hysterectomy didn't stop the bleeding. Caitlin needs life-saving surgery and needs to be moved to a bigger hospital with a trauma unit.
16: It sounded like she was fading. Like, it sounded like she was having difficulty talking, like she was having difficulty staying awake.
15: Amy stays with Caitlin on the phone the whole ambulance ride to the bigger hospital.
16: She would explain what the inside of the ambulance looked like.
15: Suddenly, Amy realizes that none of the doctors or nurses working on Caitlin have Amy's contact information.
16: She described to me, and I listened to her speaking to somebody else and giving my contact information and it being written down on a pink sticky note, which was put on the front of her file that was being passed over. That if something happened to her during the surgery, that like her mom didn't know us, her family didn't know us, no one would know to call us. Katie and I were fully prepared to be searching obituaries for the next 4 days if we didn't hear from her.
15: Caitlin tells Amy that she's being wheeled into surgery and hangs up. Amy is alone, off the phone, for the first time in days. At around 3 a.m., not long after an exhausted Amy finally drifts off to sleep, she gets a call from Caitlin. Out of surgery, but not out of danger.
16: So she would say things like, oh, like this pain is building in my stomach. I'm starting to feel pain in my belly. I'm feeling bloated. And then she would look down or reach down and she would see blood. And I would have to say, is there someone there? Is there someone you can speak to? Have they left you a call button? And she'd say, I don't want to press the call button. And I'd say, girl, you got to press the call button. Like, we don't have a choice right now. Press your call button. She'd go, okay, I press the call button. And then she would describe a nurse coming and checking on her, lifting the sheets. And then basically she would say, my nurse looks concerned. Oh, my nurse is hitting the emergency button on the wall. And so I thought, like, this girl's still bleeding. She's still having a hard time. And this is not over.
15: It is not over. I want to just stop here and acknowledge that this is a lot. Like, so much. And in hindsight, Amy sees that now. But at the time she was tending to Caitlin, even though it was all on the phone, it was overwhelming. She hardly ate, rarely slept. All she did was focus all of her energy on what Caitlin needed.
16: At this point, more than anything, I am exhausted. I am completely emotionally checked out. I am no longer taking care of myself.
15: At this point, everyone is just doing what they can to support Amy. And Amy needs the support. It's been 3 days now, and Caitlin's problems just keep getting worse and worse.
16: She starts hinting to us that this no longer seems like a necessarily a gynecological issue, but maybe something more is going on here. We have another emergency hospital transfer, and this time it's in a helicopter. So she tells me that she's being helicoptered from McMaster in Hamilton to Toronto General. She says she's covering her mic when it's loud and so that I don't hear too much of what's going on. She makes a little quip about, oh, your pink sticky note's still on the front of the file, so everyone will know to contact you if they need to. And she tells me when she can see the CN Tower, and she's using phrases like, I feel like I'm dying, it's so hard to live right now, I just want to give up. And all I can do is just encourage her to keep breathing and keep focusing on the environment she's in and know that she's getting somewhere where she's going to be safe.
15: At this point, Katie, Amy's friend and fellow doula, is back on the calls, sometimes together and sometimes with Caitlin alone.
17: There was no ability to just like continue on with life as this was happening. Like everything was on hold. I was calling in sick from work. I told my boss, like, I have a friend going through an emergency. I need some time off.
16: She would start sending us selfies, but they were all very close. So we couldn't necessarily see what was happening in the background. And the whole time she wore the same sports bra. We had like a half a thought, like, why isn't she wearing a hospital gown?
15: Caitlin tells the two doulas that she's starting to go septic. She needs dialysis. It's a smorgasbord of catastrophe.
16: And we are hysterical. I mean, we are both crying. And we just listened, basically. Like, at some point, she just stopped talking, and all we could hear was her breathing on the phone. And we kind of assumed maybe she had been put under, but we weren't really sure. And then the call was still going, but it just goes quiet.
15: At some point, the call drops. For a few hours, Katie and Amy do nothing but worry until Caitlin gets back in touch at 5 a.m. the next day.
16: And then she texted us that she was being diagnosed with stage 4A pelvic cancer.
15: It's now been a week since Caitlin went into labor.
16: We asked what they said the next steps were going to be, if there was a prognosis with this information. She told us that the next steps included a vaginectomy, radiation, and palliative care. So at this point, we are under the understanding that at some point, she is going to die.
15: Just 1 week after Amy started coaching Caitlin on giving birth, she's now coaching her for her own death.
16: She was saying things like, we're all trauma bonded forever. I don't ever want to get rid of you. We're going to be in this together forever. We're never going to forget each other now. Like, also making it very clear that she was sorry that she was putting us through this. So she would say things like, I'm so sorry. You have to listen. Like, you don't have to stay here with me if you don't want to. You can go at any time. Like, almost pushing us away so that we would become even more solid in our, like, no, we're here for you. We're going to be with you through this. We're not going anywhere.
15: Amy and Katie promise they'll come and spend Christmas with Caitlin. It's just a month away, and Caitlin is really worried that she'll be all alone, if she's even still alive. The two doulas commit to decorating her room at the hospice and singing Caitlin's favorite carols.
16: I got to a place of being so connected to her that I was saying, like, screw your mom. Like, I'm your mom now. You don't need her in your life.
15: At some point in all of this mess, a little over a week since Caitlin went into labor, it's decided that Caitlin has to be moved again to another hospital to deal with the cancer. Caitlin tells Amy that she's been loaded into yet another ambulance.
16: It's late at night. It's about 10 o'clock at night, and I'm on the phone with her by myself, and she starts getting very quiet. And she says to me, I'm not alone. And I'm like, what do you mean you're not alone? And she says that she's in the back of the ambulance and that there's a doctor here and he's scaring her. And I'm confused, but my body is, I mean, I'm physically reacting to this already. What do you mean you're alone? What do you mean you're uncomfortable? Can you see his name tag, Caitlin? Can you tell me what his name is? And it goes on, and she's sounding more and more scared. He's here. He's getting closer. I don't know what to do. She says, oh, my God, and the phone call cuts.
15: Amy is freaking out. She can't believe this is happening.
16: I called Katie. I said, like, do I call 911? I don't know what ambulance she's in.
15: Before the doulas can even decide what to do, Caitlin calls back. She tells them that the attack is over and the doctor is out of the ambulance. She tells Amy that she's at the new hospital and has reported the incident. But to Amy, she seems oddly calm. And Caitlin really wants to recount every graphic detail.
16: We were told that they were going to collect evidence and that they would be in touch with the police. But like, we were a mess. I mean, I'm a sexual assault survivor. Like, after that ambulance call, I was even more checked out.
18: And when you say checked out,
16: I mean, I hung up that phone and I went and I vomited.
15: This whole ordeal goes on for a total of 10 days. Frantic calls that go on for hours. Katie and Amy putting their lives on hold for Caitlin.
16: I was a zombie.
18: Yeah.
15: Friends are checking, family is worried, but neither Amy nor Katie can get off the train. They are trauma bonded.
16: I had a friend who's a doula, she made a comment on that Thursday kind of mid-afternoon to me. And all she said was, wow, I can't believe that all of this is happening to the same person.
15: That comment, Amy's friend wondering out loud what we are all wondering, finally makes Amy ask the same thing. Those red flags, the old sports bra instead of a hospital gown, the strange timing of the Pitocin shot, all of a sudden, these were pretty hard to ignore. And then Amy remembers something that happened a few days before.
16: She's again being, you know, taken into the operating room. And we hear a dog bark. And I have spent a lot of time in ICUs, both for myself and with other people. And I have never and could not imagine a situation where someone would have a dog in an ICU.
15: And then Amy's girlfriend has more questions.
16: She calls me and she says, if these doctors are getting arrested, it's not on the news.
15: Caitlin told Amy that the doctor that assaulted her was being arrested. And Amy starts to think her girlfriend has a point. Surely if a doctor's arrested for sexually assaulting a dying woman in an ambulance, it would make the news.
16: So we started digging. And very quickly, we started getting our answers.
15: Katie is put in charge of sleuthing, trying to verify everything Caitlin had told them, all of the pictures she had sent.
17: I started reverse image searching stuff that she had sent us. The photo of a stillborn baby that she sent to Amy. And it was like something so ridiculous. Like if you type in 32 weeks stillborn baby on Google Images, it's like the second picture that pops up. Like she didn't even try that hard to hide her tracks.
16: By this point, I'm out. I'm like, this whole situation, I don't believe a word of it anymore. I don't know what's going on.
15: Amy's mind is racing. What is happening, but also why? Why would anyone lie about all of this? What did Caitlin really want from them? And how is it possible that she was able to do all of this so well? And in that moment, it occurred to her.
16: There's no way we're the first.
15: They weren't. We made numerous attempts to contact Caitlin Braun, outlining the allegations made through the series and inviting her to respond to what has been said. She made it clear to me that she didn't want to be involved with the podcast. The invitation remains open to Caitlin should she change her mind and wish to respond.
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19: The Con, Caitlin's Baby, is hosted by Sarah Chalevin. Their team includes Kathleen Goldhar, Andrew Friesen, Alexis Green, Mitchell Stewart, Emily Cannell, Veronica Simmons, Emily Mathieu, and Kat Collins. 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I'm Gavin Crawford, and I have a podcast too. It's called Because News, Canada's Funniest News Quiz, where the headlines are real and the responses are mostly ridiculous. 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

0: From the CBC Kitchener Waterloo Newsroom, I'm Josette Lafleur. It's been 3 months since a fire at the Kitchener Farmers Market, and the City of Kitchener has announced a new phase of the recovery work. The city says in a news release that it has hired Woodhouse Restoration Services to clean and decontaminate affected surfaces and get the building ready for an eventual reopening in the spring of 2027. The indoor portion of the market has been closed since the fire on July 12th. The outdoor market has remained open, and there is going to be a fall market fair tomorrow. As work progresses, the city said it is also preparing the market for winter operations to ensure vendors can continue serving customers and residents can continue shopping local throughout the colder months. The Environment Canada weather forecast for Waterloo Region and Wellington County. Mainly sunny today with wind from the northwest at 30 kilometers per hour, gusting up to 50 throughout the afternoon, high 18, clear tonight but increasingly cloudy overnight with a low of 4. Saturday, mix of sun and cloud, high 20, cloudy periods Saturday night with a low of 11, and Sunday is expected to be another cloudy day, 30% chance of showers throughout the day into the evening, high 20, low 12. 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
1: Hello and welcome to Laugh Out Loud. I'm your host, Ali Hassan. We're less than a week away from Accent on Toronto, our annual comedy gala and party time. It's the 25th anniversary edition of that show. So I thought we'd use this episode to feature some comedians from a previous Accent on Toronto. And kicking us off, a man who ain't from around these parts, as he will make abundantly clear, here is John Mostyn.

where the national language is English. I've only spoke English my entire life. The Canadian government knows that and was like, prove it, buddy, you know? Do you know how much pressure there is to pass an English language test when you've only ever spoke English your entire life? And your whole life here in Canada depends on it. That's so much pressure. Because if you don't pass the English language test, you can't apply for permanent residency. So I was worried if I failed, I would get sent back home to Scotland. Do you know how embarrassing that would be? Just back in Glasgow, all my friends are confused. They're like, what are you doing back here in Scotland, John? I thought you were living in Canada. What happened to that? And I'd just be like, well, funny story, actually. As it turns out, I don't know how to speak English. And it was hard. It was hard. The whole time I'm like, do I know how to speak English? But I passed anyway, right? And then I applied for permanent residency, right? And I was working my way through the application form. And one of the questions they ask you is they say, they want you to provide evidence of the last 10 years of employment. Nosy bunch of Canadian immigration. Mind your own business, you know? Very hard as a professional stand-up comedian in Canada to prove your income. I phoned up the CRA. I was like, do you accept photocopies of unused drink tickets? You know, right? But I have had a lot of jobs. I've had a lot of jobs, and I was working my way through all my old jobs, and I forgot about this. But when I first moved to Canada, I worked at Tim Hortons for half an hour. 30 minutes, and I was like, oh, I'm done here, you know? Here's what happened. I moved to Canada, didn't know anyone, didn't know what Tim Hortons was, got a job downtown Toronto in one of those underground food courts, you know, the ones we're talking about, in The Path. We all know what The Path is. Everyone in Toronto, we all know what The Path is. Not one person in Toronto knows how to use The Path. Not one. Very confusing, terrifying place. If I can't see the CN Tower, I am panicking, you know what I mean? Once you go in, you can't get back out. Doesn't matter what direction you're walking in the path, it is the wrong direction. The whole time I'm down there, I've been like, why are there so many rec cells down here, right? It's just... So I get a job there, right? Tim Hortons in The Path, Monday morning, 9 o'clock. They don't give me any training, by the way. They just toss me in. It's just me, a bunch of other immigrants. They can't speak English. I can barely speak English. Yeah. We're all freaking out. They put me on the front counter and opened up the shutter, and there's like 100 Canadian people that haven't had coffee yet, right? That is a terrifying sight for a new immigrant, right? It's like The Walking Dead of just like double. I don't know what's going on, right? I'm so scared. First woman in line, she comes up to me. She goes, what kind of Timbits do you have? To which I replied, what the hell are Timbits? I had no idea. Look in her face was amazing. She's like, Timbits. And I'm like, I don't know what that is. She's like, Timbits. And I'm like, lady, I just passed my English language test. That is not words. She got so mad as well. She's like, can I speak to the manager? And I'm like, I think I'm the manager. I don't know what's going on right now. And then she went, this is ridiculous. And I'm like, agreed. And then we both left Tim Hortons, never to replay it again. Yeah. Ah, thank you. Oh, my God. I have traveled all over.

0: for the world. Not bragging, I just have, you know. There's a stereotype of Canadian people across the globe as being super nice. That's what people say about Canadians across the world. However, that's not been my experience living here in Toronto. Not exactly super nice, super passive aggressive. What is wrong with everyone here, you know? This happened to me recently. I was getting on the subway, 8 o'clock on a Sunday morning. I was going to work, Ossington Station, if you need a visual, right? And I went up to the little guy, right, the little booth guy, and I went up to pay my fare. I go up to him, I pull out a $5 bill, I put it down, very politely I say to him, "May I have some change, please?" And this guy doesn't do anything. He just stares at me like I've ruined his day of doing nothing, you know? And I have no idea what's going on. I've just woken up. This is my first human interaction of the day, right? So I don't know what to do, so I just do this. I just stare back at him. And now we're just two men staring into each other's eyes for no reason whatsoever. Till finally he says, "I'm not a mind reader." And I'm like, "Cool." Not sure exactly what you want me to do with that information, but good for you, you know? And he says it again, he goes, "I'm not a mind reader." And now, not only am I confused, I'm annoyed. I'm like, "Buddy, I know you're not a right mind reader. You work for the TTC, for crying out loud." We go back to staring into each other's eyes. Weeks go by. There's a line forming behind me. I can hear everyone tutting, you know? Till finally, he breaks the silence. And he points down at my $5 bill and he says, "You're going to have to tell me what you want with that because I'm not a mind reader." Danforth Music Hall, I lost it. I lost it. I was like, "Buddy, I know you're not a mind reader, but you don't have to be a mind reader to know what I want with that $5 bill. In fact, it's very easy to know what I want with that $5 bill. In fact, if you don't can't remember what your job entails, it's actually in your job description, fair collector. I come along, I give you the money, you give me the change, I put it in the box, it disappears, I go through the barrier, down the stairs, into the underground choo-choo, and off I go." Next person comes along, same thing happens. "I'm trying to get to a job that I hate. You're already at a job you hate. Why are you making this harder than it has to be for the both of us?" Now, I'll be honest, I didn't say that to him, but I gave him a look that implied that's exactly what I was thinking. And this guy wasn't done ruining my day yet, right? He leans into his little microphone and he says, "This is my microphone." And then just beside my bum, there's a little speakery thing and he goes, "That's your microphone. This is how we communicate." And I was like, "Really? This is what this is about?" But I was like, "You know what? I'm a bigger man. I'm just trying to get to work. Good for you, buddy," right? So I just lean down into the mic and I say, "May I have some change, please?" Right? And he goes, "Certainly, there you go," like that. Just froze it down, right? And then he goes, "See, wasn't that hard, was it?" And then he swivels his chair like, "Checkmate, buddy," you know? And I swear to God, that triggered something inside of me, right? Because that's the thing, I'm from Glasgow, right? If you don't know, Glasgow is the knife crime capital of Europe. Every single Glaswegian person is a psychopath, including me. You do not want to mess with Scottish people, you know? So I have two voices in my head. One's like, "Just leave it, John, just leave it. He's obviously having a bad day. Just leave it, go to work, just leave it," right? And the other voice in my head, the Glasgow voice, is like, "Go into that booth, bang open the doors, drag him out, punch him like, stop being so annoying," you know? But I decided not to do either of those things. I was like, "You know what? I'm going to play him at his own game, right? All right, this is what I did, right?" So he swivels round and I lean down, tap on the microphone. And he turns round And now I pretend to be a foreigner who's never used the TTC before. I look down at the money and I look back up at him and I go, so what do I do now? And he goes, put the money in the box. And he goes to turn away. And I go, well, he could have told me I'm not a bloody mind reader. Thank you so much, guys. I've been John Marston, John Rester Show.
1: 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Now, this year's Accent on Toronto live show is on Thursday, October 15th. It has an outstanding lineup. The Grand Dame of Comedy, Marta Chavez, is the host for the night, along with Elvira Kurt, Nick Reynoldson, Deborah Kimmett, Efthymios Nasiopoulos, and more. 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All right, let's get back to the comedy. Next up is a man who's appeared in television comedies like Shelved on CTV and What We Do in the Shadows on FX. From the Danforth Music Hall, here is Chris Sandiford.
2: Ooh, Carnegie Hall, how we feeling tonight? It's the radio, they don't know. Theater of the mind. You gotta be smart, theater of the mind, folks. There it is, Toronto, huh? There it is, the greatest city in the GTA, I've always said. I've always said it. No, you know? You gotta have money to live here. I finally got a little money. I love it like a woman. I love my money. I'm trying to invest. I don't know the first thing about investing, it turns out. But as it happens, you don't need to know anything. The bank called me out of the blue and said, Mr. Sandiford, we see that you are no longer treading water. I was like, wait a minute. Have you bugged my phone? They were like, you want to come in and, you know, talk investing? And I'm like, okay. So I go to the bank. I take the meeting about investing. You know, like, I think that I'm a smart guy, but you know you're dumb when the people in, like, teaching you a concept have to use dumber and dumber metaphors to make sure it gets through to you. Like, an hour into the meeting, the guy said, well, you know, investing's like you're a squirrel, you know? And I'm like, slow down. It's like you're a squirrel and you're gathering nuts, you know? And that's the voice he's using too. And I'm like, but it helps me listen. You're gathering nuts and you put it over here for the winter, but then when you get to the winter, you got more nuts. And I'm like, okay, it's magic. Why didn't you just say it was magic? Okay, I'm in. Here's all my money, I'm in. Except 2 years later, I have fewer nuts. Yeah, I'm so mad about this. So have you ever, like, I made another meeting with the bank. This happened 2 weeks ago. I made another meeting with the bank. I'm like, have you ever psyched yourself up for a meeting so that you are mad at it? I'm like, Chris, first word, go in there. You walk in there, first words out of your mouth are, give me my money. But when you go into a bank with that energy, tellers put their hands up. They're like, I'd be like, no, I'm so sorry. No, I legally, I have a card, I have an account here and everything. Needless to say, I was smiling for the rest of the meeting, didn't want to. I say, look, man, it's costing me a fortune to lose all this money. What gives? And the guy says to me, I'll never forget what he said. He's like, look, Chris, a lot of stuff happened over the course of these last 2 years to spook the market. And I'm like, what? Are we talking about a Pomeranian? I don't understand. This is the market. This is the stock market. You know what I mean? He's like, yeah, a lot of stuff happened to spook the market, you know? When Trump was elected, it spooked the market. And I'm like, yeah, okay, that makes sense. And then he's like, oh, yeah, Omicron and Delta, that spooked the market. And I'm like, Delta, that was an airline in my mind again. Like, it went back, yeah, that's right, yeah, okay. And then I'm like, well, surely when Biden was elected, and he says, you know what, I'm going to stop you right there. When Biden was elected, it spooked the market. And I'm like, is the market like an elderly white lady in a bad neighborhood? We got to tame this market. I'm in therapy. Can we do box breathing with this market? I don't understand. This is an anxiety-ridden market. It's a wild stallion, this market, and only Warren Buffett knows how to shoo it into submission. You got to have money to date. It's illegal. Otherwise, I'm dating. I like dating. I like, I'm using the apps. You know, the apps get a bad rap sometimes, but I like using the apps. I like swiping on the apps. It's like a game. It's a fun game, you know? And I do have to, like, I don't discriminate on the apps. I happen to be attracted to women. If you're a woman on those apps, I go, whoa. We don't even have to match. I'm just like, whoa. I go to my friends, look at this. I'm like, yeah, that's how it works. I'm like, okay, whoa. And I'm swiping. It's easy, baby. And then when I get the date, obviously I play it cool. I pretend like I've seen a woman. I get on the date. I'm so good on the date. So you're a woman, huh? Yeah. Okay, cool. No, I'm cool. No, I've met you. Yeah, I'm cool. For this bit, I do have to let you guys know I have to say it out loud. I'm black. Because if you're just listening, it's not apparent. So there we go. We get that out of the way. I don't discriminate on the apps, but I have noticed something. And just work with me on this. You're going to love my observation. You're going to love it. There's 3% of white women on those apps that do something that's bad, I think. And only I notice. So here's what it is. And you know what? Not all of you are bad on it, but statistically, 3%, some of you are here. Heed my words. Here's one thing I've noticed. Like, again, I don't discriminate on the apps, but I've noticed there's like 3% of white women that do this thing on the apps where they're posed in one of their photos on the apps, on these dating apps, one of their photos, they're posed with like, with black or brown children. They're taking pictures with them, like they're on sabbatical or something, you know? Look at the good work that I'm doing. A kiss on the head, you know? It's fascinating. I've never matched with these women. Okay. What's that about, huh? Who's that picture for if it's not for me? Do you know what I mean? I feel like that's virtue signaling of the highest degree. I feel like if you have a picture like that on your dating profile, you have to swipe right on every brother that likes you. Am I wrong? Am I wrong about that? See me after the show. I screenshot them now. I'm going to start selling it as merch. White t-shirt with a profile, my favorite one. I'm going to put it right on a t-shirt. My favorite picture is of a woman giving a piggyback ride to an entire Somali village. It's crazy. Doesn't swipe on me? I don't understand that. I give these women a hard time. They probably just don't want to bring their work home with them, you know? Yeah, what are we doing? Guys, I'm mad. I'm really mad. I hit a guy with my car, and I'm mad about it. I hit a guy with my car. He was in his own car, so everyone calm down. But it was such a whole to-do. Oh, my God. I feel like there was no damage. I bumped him. I rented a car. I was on the Dakari Expressway. I bumped him, and it was like he got out. He made a whole thing about it. There was actually no damage. He still was able to send me a bill for $300. It was crazy. Like, I don't understand. Like, okay, so cars don't touch for the most part, right? That's the game. When you go to driving school, they say the game is you go from A to B, sometimes C or D, and you don't touch a car. You don't touch another car. So much so, cars don't touch that. When they do touch this guy, he decided to open a can of worms on me. You should be able to touch your car to another car and not have it be a whole big thing. Am I wrong? Actually, I wasn't going to do that tonight. It's only my... Anyway, I'm just saying, go vote for the representative that will change that law, you know? what's happening to me? Okay, look, this is serious. This is actually serious. We got to get rid of guns, huh? Hot take, huh? I'm not a gun guy. Yeah, we got to get rid of guns. And there's no twists. We got to get rid of guns. I'm, like, afraid of guns. I'll likely die of gun violence. Okay, I don't know why I laughed through that. Comedy show. We gotta get rid of guns. Enough's enough, you know? Enough's enough. But these gun people, it's gonna take a lot of convincing, I guess, you know? I went to Vegas recently and I shot a gun. And I'm not a gun guy, but now I'm like, ooh, this is gonna be tough to convince these guys to get rid of these things, because it is fun to shoot them. But it's like not into people. Like, let's stop this. Like, let's actually stop this. So I think that what we have to do is we have to convince gun people that, I don't know, guns wanted to go, like guns... wanted to leave? Like, that's the only way that they'll think of that. They'll be like, well, I guess it's my gun. Like, just, you know, get on side with me. Like, we gotta get, what if guns want to go, you know? I want gun people to say, wow, so gun, wow, my gun wanted to leave. It's, wow, guns wanted to go. Okay, look at that. Guns saved the world by leaving. So my idea is I think we should take every gun and we should melt them down into something useful, you know? Like, I think we should melt every gun into one big gun. Because if you're a gun guy, you're like, okay, I'm listening, okay. Get every gun in the world, melt it down into one big gun. Get every bullet, melt it down into one big bullet. And then as a society, the whole world gets to vote on the last target to shoot. Just to get it out of our system. Enough is enough, you know? Come on. I nominate the full moon. We shoot the full moon with our last round. Are you kidding me? If you're a gun guy, you're going to be into baking after that. That's going to be enough. I don't trust the moon, guys. I don't trust the moon. It's up there doing the tides. It's up there doing periods sometimes. We should be the domain. We should be the kings of our own domains, our own periods, and our own tides, I think. I don't like that the moon's up there doing hospital ER rooms more when it's full. You know what I mean? I don't like that. Like, let's do it. Come on, let's blast that thing to smithereens. Matter of fact, let's make that last bullet sharp. Wait till the moon and Mars are aligned and get both of them. Because when Mars is retrograde, I can't seem to send an email that's properly worded, you know? Retrograde, enough of this. Let's be the kings of our own planet. Listen, I just want people with guns to put their money where their mouths are. You know what I mean? Well, actually, I want people with guns to put their guns where their mouths are. It's a bit dark. Yeah, that's a bit dark. Yeah, that's a bit dark. Oh, man. Okay, cool. What's happening? Oh, my God. One hell of a pandemic, huh? We had one hell of a pandemic. I say that like we've all been through two or three other pandemics. But what a thing that was. And I do want to talk about this because it's near, it's important. I went crazy in 2020 when we were having that. I'm sure we all did. I was watching a lot of news. I was watching like 3 or 4 hours of news. I'm going to therapy now from that. News is insane. I was watching everything. Every day I was watching everything. CBC, CTV. I would watch Lester Holt, Nightly News on NBC. It was incredible. And I guess I bring this up because they do this thing called puff pieces at the end of news. You know what I mean? Puff pieces. Like, the news is insane. They'll basically spend 90% of it being like, whoa, watch out for the world. Like, whoa, you're gonna die, the world. But then the rest of that is like, whoa, whoa, whoa, whoa, whoa. No. But remember ducks? Ducks. No, remember ducks? They're nice. They're cute. And I remember I saw that news about ducks. I showered that day because of those ducks. You know what I mean? Back in 2020. Puff pieces are insane, man. But I remember, this is why I bring this up. There was one day of 2020 where I think, again, I watched all those news programs and the puff piece was the same. And it was the most insane story I'd ever seen in my life. And I want to know if you guys remember. Apparently in 2020, there was a rash of young men going to long-term care facilities, old folks' homes, and they would get tartaned up, they'd get kitted up, and they'd bring the bagpipes with them to serenade the people that lived inside. Do you know what I mean? They got they weren't allowed in, and they'd stand out front of these places and they'd play the bagpipes. And I think that's nice. I actually don't mind the bagpipes, but the bagpipes are a really strong choice of instrument to play to people who are trapped. Do you remember that time? People were dying in large numbers. It was not nice. And frankly, no laughing matter. Why do I bring it up now even? Because it was insane to me. I want you all to picture yourselves in these facilities, all right? Apparently it happened across the United States and Canada. I want to picture that you're elderly and dying. It's 10 a.m. No, 9 a.m. All right? And if you're there, theater of the mind, put yourself there, okay? Okay.

0: You guys know the words. I'm like, that's rude. That's rude. And the B-roll that they played on this news even, there's like, there's people dancing, and I'm like, that's fake news. I want to show people pulling the shades down. If I was one of these people, I'd be like, excuse me, I'm trying to die up here, please. Thank you very much. Speaking of dying up here, I've been Chris Sandford. Thank you so much, everybody. Thank you.
1: Chris Sandiford. You can find more of him and his terrific work at chrissandiford.com. And that is it for our show. My thanks to our sound engineers, Kyle Kudasevich, Roberto Capretta, and Aronde Williams. And a special thanks to my producer, Lee Pitts. My name is Ali Hassan. 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
4: One of Toronto's most beloved musical traditions is the annual Women's Blues Review. 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In set two, enjoy Jackie Richardson, Cheryl Lescombe, and Joss Raome on CBC Music Live after the news.
5: From CBC News, The World This Hour, I'm Pat Philpott. The federal Conservatives are demanding Ottawa take the U.S. owner of Stelco to court. The Hamilton, Ontario-based steelmaker began layoffs this week. As Kate McKenna reports, the opposition has unveiled its plan to save those jobs and boost Canada's steel industry.
6: Minister, file the lawsuit at 5 a.m. on Monday morning to fight for the jobs of Stelco workers.
7: Conservative leader Pierre Poilievre is calling on Ottawa to sue the owners of Stelco, saying Cleveland Cliffs is breaking the deal made when it purchased the Canadian steelmaker in 2024. At the time, they agreed to maintain jobs, but this month, the steelmaker announced plans to lay off up to 500 workers in Ontario, saying it can't compete because of the trade war. Federal Industry Minister Melanie Joly has said Ottawa is considering legal action if the company can't come up with a plan within five business days to meet its commitment.
6: We're calling on the government to follow through. And
7: Poilievre also called for Ottawa to crack down on importing Chinese steel, eliminate the industrial carbon price, and get back to the negotiating table with the U.S. Kate McKenna, CBC News, Ottawa.
5: Backlash is growing against the U.S. military's plan to live stream its first execution in more than half a century. Former Army officer Nadal Hassan was sentenced to death for a mass shooting on a U.S. base in 2009. As James Gooderson tells us, politicians and human rights advocates are questioning why that sentence will be carried out before a public audience.
8: Death penalty through firing squad. And he deserves it. Killed and wounded many, many people. A maniac.
9: The president says he supports the plan to execute former U.S. Army psychiatrist Nidal Hassan, but he did not weigh in on the decision to show this execution to the public. The Pentagon has confirmed Hassan's death by firing squad will be live-streamed in December. Some U.S. politicians have called the public element beyond disgusting, likening it to the executions broadcast by Islamic State militants. The UN said it would breach the absolute prohibition of torture. Amnesty International UK CEO Kerry Moscagiri says it's fundamentally wrong.
10: It is barbaric. It is creating theatre out of the death penalty.
9: The last public execution in the US was in the 1930s. The next, barring late intervention, will be in 6 weeks' time. James Goodison for CBC News, Washington.
5: The Trump administration is imposing new sanctions on the International Criminal Court, saying the court has become politicized after it attempted to charge Americans and Israelis with war crimes. Secretary of State Marco Rubio announcing the sanctions.
11: We will ban transactions with this rogue court cutting off their resources and crippling their ability to operate against us. Because our message is clear. The United States and the American people are not subject to the jurisdiction of this fake ICC.
5: Rubio added that the U.S. expects its allies to join in the actions against the ICC. The announcement comes just hours after the Nobel Peace Prize was awarded to South African prosecutor Nave Pillay. Pillay notably led investigations into potential ICC charges against U.S. troops in Iraq and Afghanistan. Along the U.S. Gulf Coast,
12: they have now upgraded the hurricane to a Category 3 hurricane.
5: Florida Governor Ron DeSantis is warning about Hurricane Isaias. The storm is expected to make landfall along the border between the Florida Panhandle and Alabama tonight. Forecasters are predicting torrential rain, damaging winds, possibly tornadoes, and most worrying, a storm surge between 1.8 and 2.7 meters.
12: The surge is really what puts a lot of people's lives in jeopardy if they haven't heeded evacuation orders. That is a possibility. Everywhere from Pensacola all the way into the Big Bend section of North Florida.
5: Storm surge is also predicted along the Gulf Coast of Alabama and even as far west as southern Mississippi. And that is your World This Hour. For CBC News, I'm Pep Philpott.
13: The Environment Canada weather forecast for Waterloo Region and Wellington County. Mainly sunny today with wind from the northwest at 30 kilometers per hour, gusting up to 50 throughout the afternoon, high 18. Clear tonight, but increasingly cloudy overnight with a low of 4. Saturday, mix of sun and cloud, high 20. Cloudy periods Saturday night with a low of 11. And Sunday is expected to be another cloudy day, 30% chance of showers throughout the day into the evening, high 20, low 12.
14: Welcome to CBC Music Live. I'm Odario Williams. We're at Roy Thompson Hall in Toronto for the second set of the 38th Annual Women's Blues Review, celebrating the voices, stories, and artistry of Canadian women in blues. Well, coming up in this show, you'll hear from Cheryl Lescombe and Jackie Richardson. But first, all the way from her home in Charlottetown, Prince Edward Island, here's Joss Raome.

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1: Now, I often like to tell a lot of dad jokes while I'm on stage because I like to think that I'm funny. And it's quite a lot of fun. I don't have any kids, though, so saying them makes me a bit of a faux pas. Thank you, thank you. I'm here for the next 10 minutes. When I was on my way down to Memphis for the International Blues Challenge, I was stopped in this hotel, and I was trying to go to sleep, and I had these lyrics in my head, and I was like, I can't go to sleep until I get these words out. And so I wrote them down and then passed out and promptly forgot about them. And they came to, like, first day of the competition, and I was like, I need a song. I'm going to take my dream lyrics, and I'm going to play them, and it's going to be great. And it was, in fact, great. And this is arguably the most silly song that I have ever written. It is just a hoot and a holler. And it's called Alligator.

about 15 foot long. 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

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Thank you. 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It's called Grateful. I was dealing in some shady business for a little bit and was bringing home a little bit of extra cash. 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But they spent it. And this is about that. This is called Grateful.

0: Thank you so much. Thank you.
1: That's Joss Realm with her own composition called Grateful. I'm Odario Williams. You're listening to the 2025 Women's Blues Review on CBC Music Live. Joss Realm leaves the Roy Thompson Hall stage now to make way for Cheryl Lescombe. Cheryl Lescombe has sung with Ronnie Hawkins, Long John Baldry, Jeff Healey, and released 7 albums of her own.
0: Hey, everybody! How you doing? What a bunch of broads, eh? Honest to goodness, so much fun, so much admiration, so much respect for everybody that's on the stage, that's graced the stage tonight. Thank you so much, and thank you. Thank you for coming through hell and high water and snow drifts up to your yin-yang to get here, so thank you so much. All righty then.

0: 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I'm Rodario Williams. 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
1: Breathe. This next song is about time. You know, when you're young, you've got tomorrows and you've got hellos. And when you get older, you've got yesterdays and you've got goodbyes. This song was written by the vocals, the arrangement was mine, but the words are my son John's. He wrote this after his grandfather died. I want you to pay attention.

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1: From the CBC Kitchener Waterloo Newsroom, I'm Josette Lafleur. It's been 3 months since a fire at the Kitchener Farmers Market, and the city of Kitchener has announced a new phase of the recovery work. The city says in a news release that it has hired Woodhouse Restoration Services to clean and decontaminate affected surfaces and get the building ready for an eventual reopening in the spring of 2027. The indoor portion of the market has been closed since the fire on July 12th. The outdoor market has remained open, and there is going to be a fall market fair tomorrow. As work progresses, the city said it is also preparing the market for winter operations to ensure vendors can continue serving customers and residents can continue shopping local throughout the colder months. The Environment Canada weather forecast for Waterloo Region and Wellington County. Mainly sunny today with wind from the northwest at 30 kilometers per hour, gusting up to 50 throughout the afternoon, high 18, clear tonight but increasingly cloudy overnight with a low of 4. Saturday, mix of sun and cloud, high 20, cloudy periods Saturday night with a low of 11, and Sunday is expected to be another cloudy day, 30% chance of showers throughout the day into the evening, high 20, low 12. 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
0: Welcome back to CBC Music Live. I'm Odario Williams. We're at Roy Thompson Hall in Toronto for the second set of the 38th Annual Women's Blues Review. Coming up soon, you'll hear from Jackie Richardson. But first, here's more from Cheryl Escom.
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1: 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Cheryl Lescom leaves the Roy Thompson Hall stage now to make way for the legendary Jackie Richardson.

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I don't need to give it away. 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
0: Now, I'm not going to talk too much because I sometimes falter in that I talk so much. But, you know, because I'm the youngest one, I'm going to go back to the beginning of this century, well, the last century, and just talk about, you know, way back then in the early 1900s, women had no voice to speak. There was no way of them letting out whatever it was on their mind. Nobody wanted to hear it until the blues came along, and that became an outlet. So we thank God for that opportunity that started something, and women were finding more ways and more ways and more ways to express themselves to the world and feel free about it. We can't forget that it was a hard way to come. So there's lots of blues that you've heard tonight, some wonderful, wonderful blues. Sad, happy, all of that, but you know what? I just wanna, if you don't mind, I wanna get really personal with being a child of the 60s, and I just wanna share this story with you, with the ladies.

You just heard Jackie Richardson with a song called Giving Up. I'm Odario Williams. You're listening to CBC Music Live. Hey, Jackie Richardson and the Women's Blues Review Band continue now with Compared to What? Check it out.

Kids on Sunday sleeping nod, trying to duck the wrath of God. Preachers filling us with fright, trying to tell us what they think is right.

0: That's Jackie Richardson wrapping up the 2025 Women's Blues Review at Roy Thompson Hall in Toronto. That track's called Compared to What? The 2026 edition of Women's Blues Review, the 39th annual, will happen on Friday, November 27th at Massey Hall here in Toronto. Hey, thanks to Steve Major, Stephen Wally, Samantha Selsey, and Stephen McGrath for recording and providing us all that music. CBC Music Live is produced by Andrea Jin and Malcolm Gould. I hope you could join me next Friday afternoon for Billy Ann. Stay tuned for more great programming here on CBC Radio 1. I'm Odario Williams. Have a wonderful week. Till next time.
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6: Hi there, I'm Farah Morali from Here and Now. The race for mayor of Toronto is tightening, and with that, undecided voters will play a key role when it comes to who comes out on top. We will hear from some of them in Etobicoke and Scarborough. Plus, we continue our conversation on the issue of public safety in this race coming up.
7: From CBC News, The World This Hour, I'm Pep Philpott. A magnitude 7.7 earthquake has struck Panama. The U.S. Geological Survey places the epicenter in a rural area about 200 kilometers southwest of Panama City. Witnesses in the capital say the tremors caused buildings there to shake. Currently, there are no confirmed reports of damage or casualties, but the quake has triggered tsunami advisories for regions across Central and South America's Pacific coastline and as far away as Hawaii. Along the U.S. Gulf Coast,
8: they have now upgraded the hurricane to a Category 3 hurricane.
7: Florida Governor Ron DeSantis is warning about Hurricane Isaias. The storm is expected to make landfall along the border between the Florida Panhandle and Alabama tonight. Forecasters are predicting torrential rain, damaging winds, possibly tornadoes, and most worrying, a storm surge between 1.8 and 2.7 meters.
8: The surge is really what puts a lot of people's lives in jeopardy if they haven't heeded evacuation orders. That is a possibility. Everywhere from Pensacola all the way into the Big Bend section of North Florida.
7: Storm surge is also predicted along the Gulf Coast of Alabama and even as far west as southern Mississippi. The head of U.S. Homeland Security, Mark Wayne Mullen, is defending ICE officers who opened fire on a car in New York last night.
9: Sanctuary politicians refuse to take care of their own streets. President Trump has made it very clear, we will.
7: Dominican national Oscar Belgal and a five-year-old boy were inside the vehicle. Belgal was slightly injured. The child was not hurt. Mullen says the officers opened fire because Belgal was driving his vehicle at them. But New York's police commissioner says the suspect was parking when two men approached wearing construction vests and masks and pulled out guns. The 28-year-old Belgal is on probation for larceny and is facing drug charges that have yet to go before the courts. The International Criminal Court says new U.S. sanctions are an assault on the rule of law. The Trump administration says it will cut off the ICC's ability to do business through U.S.-based financial services. It's repeatedly criticized the court for issuing warrants against Israeli officials and for past investigations into U.S. military actions in Afghanistan. ICC President Tomoko Akane says the court will continue its pursuit of justice despite the U.S. intimidation.
10: The court, for its part, will not be deterred. Yet the court cannot stand alone.
7: Canada and several other countries have released a joint statement criticizing the U.S. sanctions and pledging support for the ICC. Navi Pillay is the winner of this year's Nobel Peace Prize. Pillay has served as a judge on some of the highest courts of the world. The Nobel Committee says her win comes as international legal institutions are under political attack. Crystal Gamansing reports.
2: This year's laureate has been instrumental in ensuring that war crimes, crimes against humanity, and genocide are prosecuted.
5: In announcing the winner, Nobel Committee Chair Jürgen Wattenaar-Friedness praised Navi Pillay, describing her as one of the most courageous and important legal experts. UN spokesperson Shabia Mentu saying it's amazing news that the world needs more people who are dedicated and committed to human rights.
11: But being a lawyer and a judge, I still want to verify this.
5: Pillay responded in a video admitting the initial reaction was to think it was a joke.
11: You know, you don't want to receive an award, prize or anything unless the public agrees that you deserve this.
5: Pillay said you don't need courage to speak the truth. You look at the facts. It's impartial decision-making. Crystal Gamansing, CBC News, London.
7: The latest employment numbers out today make for a disappointing reading. Canada's economy shed 68,000 jobs in September, pushing the unemployment rate to 6.5%. And that is your World This Hour for CBC News. I'm Pep Philpott.
6: Thanks so much and happy Friday. You are listening to Here and Now. And coming up on the program, Hamilton has a new PWHL team, and the Scepters will be back with an eye on the Walter Cup. We'll get a preview of the big winter sporting events coming to CBC with Signe Butler. Plus, some recent polls show the race for mayor of Toronto is tightening. With that, undecided voters will play a key role when it comes to who comes out on top. We hear from some of them in Etobicoke and Scarborough coming up on the program. But first, we're going to say happy Friday as well to Kevin Carrington. He is keeping an eye on the Friday traffic for you today. Kevin, it's been it was quiet this morning. I feel like a lot of people snuck out early for the long weekend.
12: I think so. I think you're right. Happy Friday to you and all of our listeners. And yeah, the roads, you know, I got to say they're happy too. Just some minor issues that we're dealing with right now. Southbound 400 approaching Teston. For anyone who is actually heading back into the city, we have a stall just in blocking the HOV lane. Thankfully, no major delays. It does get busier after this from Shepherd down to the 401. Westbound QEW, we had a crash in the HOV lane at 3rd Line. That's gone now. So just volume we're dealing with. Northbound 427 is busy from the Gardner to the 401. Northbound DVP slows from Bloor to York Mills. And as for your 401, it is filling in both ways and it's already a slow go into the Durham stretch from Brock Road. So just keep that in mind as well. Also keep in mind, we got a full subway closure. I wouldn't say full, a partial subway closure for Line 2 after midnight tonight. We will discuss that throughout the show, I promise you.
6: Okay, look forward to that. Thank you, Kevin. We are going to welcome Khalil Hassan Ali to the show. He is watching the weather for you on this what feels like a holiday Friday. I mean, we're all here at work doing doing our usual thing. Some people out early for the weekend, but a beautiful day to escape if you are doing so, I might say. How are things looking, Khalil?
13: So far right now, we do have a mostly cloudy sky, 19 degrees. So overall, feels pretty nice. However, there is a little bit of wind that we do have to contend with. So it is going to feel a bit chilly when that wind gust sneaks up on you. As we go through the overnight hours, it is going to get quite cool. We're dropping down to 6 degrees. So really in those single digits through the overnight hours. And we do have warming up for tomorrow, another 19 degree day. So very similar to what it feels like at this moment. There might be a little bit more sunshine that we can enjoy for Saturday. Unfortunately, we're not going to have a lot of sunshine to enjoy on Sunday. It is going to be 18 degrees, but there's going to be pretty constant rain that's scheduled to drop all throughout Sunday. So if you are getting out for the weekend, if you want to do stuff outdoors, Saturday might be the best day. And also Monday might not be a bad day as well. Sunday might be the down day. Monday is going to be overcast, 22 degrees. So overall, that's going to be the warmest day out of the holiday long weekend. So we're going to have a pretty nice day on Monday. Tuesday, we revert back to towards a little bit of rain. And then by the time we get to Wednesday, we do have a partly cloudy sky. So one day of sunshine, one day of rain. One day of sunshine, one day of rain. That's what we can expect over the next little while. But still temperatures, for the most part, getting up towards that 20 degree mark each and every day.
6: Okay, not a bad forecast to look forward to. Thanks, Khalil.
13: No problem.
6: All right, we're going to head over to Kate McGilvery. She is watching the big news stories for you today, helping you make sense of what is happening. She does that from inside our CBC Toronto newsroom, but she is with us now to share a peek at what some of those big stories are. Hello and welcome.
14: Hi, Farah. Well, Ontario's police watchdog has just now put out a report about the exchange of gunfire that killed Toronto police officer Mark Pinizzotto. It found that he and a fellow officer had no choice but to shoot at the 19-year-old suspect in this case, that they were trying to protect themselves. That suspect, who was injured in the gunfire exchange, was then charged with first-degree murder in Pinizzotto's death. So we'll get into that today. And it's another day of campaigning here in the city, as new polling suggests that the gap between incumbent Olivia Chow and her challenger Brad Bradford has narrowed again. About 3 weeks to go until Election Day, and remember that advance voting continues through this weekend. So we'll look at that as well.
6: Okay, lots to look forward to in your 3:30 newscast. Thank you, Kate.
14: Thank you.
6: Well, it may be October, but the start of the winter sports calendar is almost here, believe it or not. Hamilton has a new PWHL team to welcome to the city, and the Toronto Scepters are eyeing their first Walter Cup. And over the next few weeks, new seasons for curling, figure skating, and of course, women's hockey are going to get underway. For more on this, we're joined by CBC Sports host and play-by-play commentator Signe Butler. Hello, Signe.
15: Hi, Farah.
6: It's crazy to think we're already talking about winter sports. Here we go, another season upon us.
15: Yes, and I heard that it's going to be 6 degrees tomorrow morning. I'm glad there's not another frost, so I'll take 6 degrees where we are. But yes, another winter sports season, and next weekend, it kicks off with some curling. We're going to have 5 Grand Slam curling events on CBC. First one is from Victoria, BC, 16 men's ranks, 16 women's ranks, including some of the best in the world. You're talking about double Olympic gold medalist Brad Jacobs of Canada and his rival Bruce Mowat of Scotland. On the women's side, Rachel Homan, who was winner of 3 of 5 events last season, and Carrie Anderson, who's the reigning Scotties champ. So lots of big names. And then we've got some figure skating as well coming up. Gabby Daleman from Toronto continues her comeback season. And the PWHL, of course, is going to debut on December 5th, the season debut of Hockey Night in Canada. And that'll have Hamilton at Montreal.
6: There's been so much excitement about this new program and Hockey Night in Canada. But speaking of the PWHL, the 4 new expansion teams unveiled their new look. Tell us more about it.
15: So expansion teams, of course, being Detroit, Hamilton, Las Vegas, and San Jose. So we don't have any team names yet. They haven't announced those. But we did learn a little bit about the colorways of these teams. Now, I'm no fashionista, but I will say that Hamilton's looks pretty good. Gold primary home jerseys, burnt orange, deep red accents. They're trying to evoke the colors of forging and rusted steel. True to the community, of course. Detroit's I like. Black, plain, silver metallic accents to reflect the automotive industry. And then San Jose is kind of curious. Mandarin orange, maybe you can get behind that, you know, the orange grove of the Bay Area.
6: Okay.
15: But Las Vegas, I don't know what is going on with Las Vegas's jerseys, but they say it's green, gold, and navy, but the green is like kind of like garbage green, if I could call it that color. If you can picture what garbage green would look like, they say it's about the beauty of the desert valley and the sun, but anyway,
6: I don't know.
15: Is there? Yeah. So I feel like Las Vegas is a bit of a fail for me at this point in time.
6: They went in their own creative direction, we'll just say.
15: Sure.
6: I wanted to ask you, the Hamilton expansion team that is kicking off really here. What do you think that they can do to really make an impression this season? Because there's going to be so many eyeballs on that team here locally.
15: Well, first of all, I think they're going to have a great amount of success just in terms of who they have on their roster. Breanne Jenner among them, one of the top defenders in the league in Nicole Gosling. So they've already stacked up in terms of their players on their roster. So I think a lot of familiar faces for PWHL fans. Mm-hmm. That's number one. And then, like, I think with success comes people in the stands, and it's an exciting product. If you haven't been to a game, if you have been to a game, you know what I'm talking about. But if you haven't, join the party, because it's great success. And I think there's a natural rivalry built in, of course, with Toronto and Hamilton.
6: A lot of people loved going to the Scepters games. And I'm wondering, they'll be obviously pushing for that elusive first Walter Cup. Do they have a chance this season? How's the team looking?
15: Team's looking okay. So they just announced their training camp roster. So some familiar faces that, you know, team you're used to seeing, you know, your Natalie Spooners, and they do have a new coach on board this year. So Pascal Rium takes the reins from Troy Ryan, who's now the head coach and general manager of San Jose. So some big changes, and we'll see. Reagan Kirk had a great year last year in goal. So I expect more great things from her too. So I think the Scepters they're onto something, but they definitely lost some key players in the expansion draft and signing with other teams. So they'll need to find players to fill those voids.
16: Yeah, we'll have to wait and see how that pans out. And of course, we'll be exciting to see some of the rivalry between them and Hamilton. Let's pivot over to soccer. We have a key matchup in the Canadian Premier League, and Canada's women take on Denmark in a friendly. What are you watching for here?
15: So in the CPL right now, Canadian Premier League, they're getting right down to the final, you know, few games, just three games left in the season. And the match we have on CBC this weekend is a fourth versus fifth match. Only four teams make the playoffs. So Vancouver holds that fourth spot. FC Supra is in fifth. So it makes for just an automatic excitement there. So watching that one, everybody's chasing Cavalry and Forge FC out of Hamilton. Those two have been the class of the field so far this season. And I think probably the contenders to challenge for their trophy. The women's national team you mentioned playing this weekend, playing Denmark in a two-game friendly. So Friday night tonight in Montreal, Monday in Toronto. And that match in Toronto is going to mark Alicia Chapman's 100th and final cap for Canada. She announced her retirement earlier this week. She's from Curtis, Ontario. Won two Olympic medals with Canada, of course, the gold medal in Tokyo 2020. And this friendly is really important, these two friendlies, because Canada's getting ready for World Cup and Olympic qualifying coming up in November. So it's a chance to see these women play at home. And yeah, if you can, go to BMO Field on Monday. It's a holiday, after all.
16: It is. And what better to do than take in some sports, of course.
15: Yeah, I would say, as long as the weather's okay.
16: Yes, we'll have to talk to Khalil about that one. Our colleague Kevin just sent me a picture of the expansion team jerseys, and Signa, I got to say, the Vegas one is not working for me either.
15: Okay,
16: the
15: good.
16: Garbage.
15: I'm glad
16: it's
15: I'm
16: like
15: not
16: an
15: alone.
16: Olive green.
15: It's like I was trying to think of something that made it sound terrible, and I couldn't think of anything except for garbage green.
16: I mean, you're kind of on point with that. I actually kind of like the San Jose ones. They're sort of a citrus orange with blue, which is really vibrant. But yeah,
15: yes.
16: I'm with you on the Vegas. Two thumbs down. Anyways,
15: okay.
16: Just wanted to weigh in on that. But
15: okay, good.
16: Signa, thank you so much.
15: Anytime.
16: That is CBC Sports host and play-by-play commentator Signa Butler. You can check out CBC Sports online and on television and social media for the latest news, topics, and trends from the sporting world. We are coming up to 16 minutes, actually, after 3 o'clock. Scarborough artist Looney released a new single yesterday. This is Soda by Looney.

0: That was Soda by Scarborough artist Looney. It is 3:19 and you are listening to Here and Now. My name is Farah Morali, guiding you through this Friday before the long weekend. And with that, we're going to head over to Kevin. He is looking at traffic and transit.
1: Yeah, nothing crazy out on the roads right now. Southbound 400 approaching Teston. It's just a stall blocking the HOV lane. It's really not causing you much of a delay. It does get busier once you get closer towards the 401, of course. 401 now trouble free. Of course, lots of volume both ways across the city. Westbound in the collectors, the ramp to Port Union, note very well, dealing with a left lane stall, and I'm glad to hear that one cleared because they got a lot of construction in the area, so I don't think they had any more live lanes open with a stall being in play, so good to see that clear up. The construction is going to stick around a bit longer. Westbound QEW, we had a crash in the HOV lane at 3rd Line. That has cleared itself away. You will find it busy both ways through the downtown core on the Gardiner, more so on the westbound side through the core, then from the Humber Bridge towards the QEW, you will find it busy as well. Now, I reminded everyone that in addition to the transit disruptions that we've been dealing with all week, they continue this weekend. So after midnight tonight, line 2, the Bloor Danforth line, we've been dealing with the same disruptions all week after midnight. But after midnight tonight, there'll be a full closure all weekend, both Saturday and Sunday, on line 2 between Kipling and Jane. Farah, shuttle buses will be running.
0: All right. Thanks, Kevin. It is Friday afternoon, so you're probably already thinking of your weekend plans. Get the turkey, prep the veggies, and maybe head out to vote. Advance polls are open until Sunday, but there are still a lot of people who haven't figured out who they're voting for. Metro Morning reporter Hayden Waters went to talk to some of them in parking lots around Etobicoke and Scarborough to find out why they are undecided and what could sway them.
2: My name's Lori, and I live in the Mimico area.
3: When it comes to the election, where are you at so far?
2: I'm kind of 50-50. I don't know which side I'm going to lean towards, but, I mean, Brad's all over the place, so I don't know. I might stick to the usual suspect, which is Olivia, so we'll see what happens.
3: What do you think of her track record heading into this election?
2: I personally don't think she's really done much. I feel like what I'm really passionate about, she's actually done the opposite, but I also feel that her competitor isn't really putting the game into it either. So that's why I'm at a standstill. I don't really know which way to go.
3: What will push you one way or the other?
2: I think Brad needs to step up his game and be more present in the area. So that's my opinion on him personally, but we'll see what happens.
3: I'm going to get you to introduce yourself.
4: Gurudeep Garha. Yeah, I'm a cab driver in Toronto for last more than 10 years, and I live in this area, Scarborough, yeah.
3: Have you decided how you're going to be voting in this election yet?
4: Not yet, because I saw the list and there are so many people for the mayor elections, so I have to work out and check it. Which candidate should I vote for? The main issues is the security, like home invasions. We heard about this and everybody feels unsafe when they hear about this. Last time I voted as people were telling that this is the right candidate, so we should go for that. But this time I will little bit do some study.
5: Okay, my name's Laura, and I live in like St. Clair Oakwood area. I haven't made up my mind, and the reason is I have 3 young kids, and I feel like I haven't had the time to really devote to like researching enough to feel really informed about my decision.
3: And what are you looking for from a candidate exactly?
5: Transit and transportation is a huge thing for me. Also, childcare. For me, it's really important that they continue like the government subsidies. Right now, like my heart is leaning towards Olivia Chow. Like I think she's a great person and just doing a lot. And as a woman, I just think it's like strong representation for other women. So that's where I'm kind of leaning right now. But I do feel like I need to do a little bit more research.
6: I'm Julie and I live over at the Lee Center apartment in Scarborough, just south of the 401 there at Markham.
3: Okay, have you decided how you're voting for mayor this time around?
6: No, I was looking at the 2 higher top candidates, Chow and the other fellow. I'm not as up to speed, so I've got to do some research before I go. I'm more of a conservative. I don't like all the social taxes and stuff, so, but I do know there has to be some, so makes sense. The roads are terrible, absolutely terrible. I mean, doesn't sound important, but you know, it wrecks your car and then it wrecks other stuff. Drives me crazy anyway, so my poor car has been hit a few times just on the corporate drive in Progress over there. So I think they need to work on that a bit.
7: My name is Aslam and I live in Scarborough.
3: Have you figured out how you're voting for mayor yet?
7: Not yet, actually. I'm still considering. Actually, I have to still watch the debates going on among the candidates and then I'll decide what to do.
3: Do you have something in mind, or are you just complete open slate?
7: Yeah, actually, I'll be looking more for property taxes decrease. That's my priority.
8: My name is Mike, and I'm from Etobicoke.
3: Okay, Mike, do you know how you're voting yet, or how are you going to figure that out?
8: Not necessarily. I'm just sort of educating myself on who's running for the elections and whatnot. You know, I haven't seen anybody in the elections that has said something that sparks some kind of like, wow, kind of a positive thing that I can trust. I don't know. I haven't heard anybody yet. Sorry to say, I'm going to omit Olivia Chow. I'm going to go with Radford, not knowing what he has to bring to the table, because I don't think Olivia Chow hasn't done nothing for this city. Honestly, like from what I seen 4 years ago up till today, I just came back from downtown. We came back from St. Mike's Hospital. There's fentanyl use on every corner. Dude's pretty much on an angle, you know, and no one's doing anything about it. There's traffic, there's construction that's never ending. The city has not improved.
9: Hi, my name is Julianne, and I live in the Hyde Park neighborhood. I'm still undecided. I'm doing more research on the candidates' platforms and seeing if they align with what I am in agreement with.
3: Okay, and what topics are you looking for in particular when it comes to figuring out who you're going to vote for?
9: Property taxes in the city, bike lanes, gridlock, affordability, housing, lots of issues. I think it's going to be a game day decision.
3: Have you done that in the past, or do you know who you're usually going to vote for mayor when you go in there?
9: Usually I know who I'm going to vote for.
3: And why is this different this election?
9: I just find in today's day and age, there's just so many issues that are interconnecting with each other. It's a lot more complicated. Not necessarily happy with the current government at the moment, and seeing what the others have to offer, and maybe that fits into my needs. And hopefully I can align. Mostly not 100% with every candidate, but with at least one, and that'll be my choice.
3: All right. Anything else you want to say before we go?
9: Everybody should get out and vote.
3: Important PSA. Thank you for doing this. Really appreciate it.
9: You're welcome.
3: Have a great day. Thank you.
0: That is Hayden Waters speaking to undecided voters around Etobicoke and Scarborough. Some are sounding a little more undecided than others if you took a listen to that tape. You've got until Sunday to vote in advance polls. And if you don't make it to the polls this weekend, Election Day is on October the 26th. We have a lot more coverage of the election coming up on the program. In the next hour, we're going to be continuing our conversation about public safety. If you've been tuning into our program regularly, you know we're diving into a different theme every week as we get closer to the municipal election. This week, it's been public safety, and we're going to be speaking with an expert about the perception of public safety in the city versus the actual crime numbers. And as you probably heard us talk about on the show, there's a bit of a disconnect. So we will speak with that expert coming up in the next hour of our program. But first, Canadian pop artist Carly Rae Jepsen has released 8 new tracks today as a part of her most recent album, Day and Night. She's coming right here to Toronto for 2 nights as part of her Day and Night tour, which is going to be May 25th and May 26th. Here is Carly Rae Jepsen with Wedding Season.

0: Mary Jepsen with her new release, brand new release. It's called Wedding Season. She's going to be coming to our city, Toronto, on May the 25th and the 26th. That is part of her day and night tour. Lots more to come in the next half hour of our show. If you stay with us, we're going to be talking about the flu. As you've been hearing in news reports, flu season arriving early this year. We're going to talk about that, the vaccine, and everything you need to know coming up. But first, your local news is next.
1: This is CBC News. From CBC Toronto, here's the news at 3:30. It's 20 degrees and partly cloudy in the city right now. Good afternoon. I'm Kate McGilvery, and here's Kevin Carrington with the latest on traffic.
2: Hey, thanks, Kate. After midnight tonight on Line 2, Kipling to Jane will be closed both Saturday and Sunday for track work.
1: Thanks, Kevin. Ontario's police watchdog says Toronto police had no choice but to fire at a suspect who shot and killed an officer during a raid in June. The Special Investigations Unit released a report today about the exchange of gunfire that killed Constable Mark Pinizzotto. It also left the 19-year-old suspect in this case with multiple gunshot wounds. It says that Pinizzotto and another officer fired to defend themselves after the suspect fired his gun during the apartment raid, and that both officers believed their lives were in danger and have been cleared of any wrongdoing. Suspect Nicholas Bennett was charged with first-degree murder in Pinizzotto's death. Just over 3 weeks from Toronto's election day, and candidates are keeping their campaigning in high gear. Earlier, candidate Brad Bradford reaffirmed his promises to freeze property taxes, cut water bills, and increase safety.
3: We want this to be a city where families can thrive, where they can grow, where we can put down roots, where we can have great jobs and reasonable commutes, and our families and our little ones feel safe and they have access to a great quality of life in the city.
1: New polling suggests that Bradford is closing the gap. A Main Street Research survey suggests he is just under 3 percentage points behind Olivia Chow. If an election were held today, Chow would have nearly 41% of the vote among those surveyed, while Bradford would have just over 38%.
4: Right now, things are hard for community grocery stores and the families they serve. Food has become too expensive.
1: Ahead of Thanksgiving weekend, Olivia Chow went to a grocery store for today's campaign announcements, where she presented her plans to lower grocery bills in this city. Chow's pledging to open more community stores, cut taxes for local grocers, and ban surveillance pricing, where stores use shoppers' personal information to set individualized prices. Meanwhile, advanced polling continues through this weekend, and in communities like Lawrence Heights, there are special efforts underway to get out the vote. Clara Pasica was there.
5: There may be no parties in municipal elections, but it's a party at the Lawrence Heights Community Center today. There's balloons, a barbecue, an ice cream truck, and taxis on the ready to ferry you for free to the advanced poll location.
6: I learned about the people, their spirit to help one another.
7: That's the priority board. I think that's so important. The leadership today has to understand concerns of the people living in this community.
8: It makes us feel a lot easier than having to wait for the last minute to vote, and it's very convenient to go to and fro.
5: North York Harvest Food Bank has joined with Elections Toronto, Voice the Vote, and others, creating a street festival atmosphere to hype up the municipal elections and just make it all easier to understand. In the last election, voter turnout in Eglinton Lawrence was under 32%. Food Bank spokesperson Sarah Watson says voters in communities like Lawrence Heights face further barriers.
9: Traveling to the polls can be challenging. On election day, there's a lot more places to vote, but in this lead up during the advanced polls, the poll for this area is a 35-minute walk away. So if we can help people get to the polls, then more people will be able to participate.
5: Advanced polls run 10 a.m. to 7 p.m. until Sunday. Election day is October 26th. Clara Pasica, CBC.

0: 26th. And the mother of Canadian superstar Alanis Morissette is turning the spotlight on herself in a new memoir. It's called Becoming Georgia, From Revolution to Evolution. Georgia Morissette explains why she decided to share her story.
1: I wanted to uplift and tell people not to hide like I did for all those shy years, but be you. I want you to enjoy who you are and what a gift you are, each and every one of us in the world.
0: Morissette's memoir touches on her journey from Hungary heading to Canada as a refugee during her childhood. And that is a look at what's making news in Toronto this hour. I'm Kate McGilvery, and the time right now is 3:35.
2: Thanks so much, Kate. I'm Farah Morali, and you are listening to Here and Now. Coming up on our program, you heard all about it in Kate's newscast. Flu season already in swing. What can we do to stay healthy this fall? How effective is the vaccine this year? What can you do to protect yourself? All sorts of questions we are going to be putting to a family doctor in about 10 minutes. So stay with us if you are curious about that and more coming up on our program. First, we're going to head over to Kevin. He's got you covered in traffic.
3: Yeah, Farah, it looks like my line here might have already be on vacation mode. Already got turkey brain. I'm here doing it old school style okay. On a landline. Checking out the drive right now, we had some recent problems on the westbound 401 collector ramp to Port Union where we also had some construction. They cleared the stall. The construction's going to stick around for a bit, but nothing like what we're dealing with right now on the eastbound side of things. Couple of new problems that we're dealing with now heading into the 905. Eastbound 401 collectors at Liverpool, left lane, shoulder 2, blocked off with a collision. And then beyond this, out in the Whitby stretch at Brock Street, 3 left lanes are blocked off with a crash there. So a couple of collisions you're going to have to deal with just to get through the 905 for anyone possibly heading to Cottage Country. Get beyond this, and it's a straight shot to the 35-115. Thankfully, the rest of the major routes are looking good. We did have that stalled vehicle southbound 400 approaching Teston. It was just in the HOV lane. Was really never causing a major delay. But just a reminder, tonight after midnight, line 2, there will be shuttle buses running all weekend, so both Saturday and Sunday, between Kipling and Jane. This bar is all for plan track work.
2: All right. Thank you for that, Kevin. We'll work on getting your line fixed up there for your next traffic hits. Kevin Carrington on traffic for us today. We're going to head over to Khalil now. He is watching the weather forecast for you. A lot of folks eager to see what the weekend is going to bring in the weather department. Maybe they've got some outdoor plans for Thanksgiving. How are things looking, Khalil?
4: So it's an up and down as we go through the next couple of days. So I'll get to that in just a moment. But right now we have 20 degrees, partly cloudy. So it's sunny in some spots. It is cloudy in other spots, but it's quite windy. We have gusts that are north of 50 kilometers an hour. So 19 degrees, that's on the cusp of when it hits you, those gusts. It might feel a bit cooler and colder than the actual temperature. But going through the overnight hours, it is actually going to be cold as we get down to 6 degrees under a partly cloudy sky. But the good news is that we're warming back up to 19 tomorrow. It is going to be a little bit less windy, so it is going to feel a bit nicer for tomorrow. But I mentioned the up and the down, so we have a good day tomorrow. However, Sunday is going to be quite rainy as we get a lot of precipitation in the forecast. Environment Canada says 70 to 90% chance that it is going to be raining through the day, still getting up to 18 degrees though. So that's the down, back up on Monday up to 22 degrees. Not expecting any rain, but it's still going to be a bit gray. And then back down again on Tuesday. So up, down, up, down. So 18 degrees on Tuesday and expecting a little bit of rain again on that day, but we bounce back on Wednesday. So a little bit of a yin-yang as we go through the next couple of days, but still we got pretty pleasant temperatures, anywhere from 18 to 22 degrees expected at least until Wednesday.
2: Yeah, and you know what the good thing about Thanksgiving long weekend is that a lot of the main activities are indoors. I mean, I guess you could eat outdoors, but eating generally happens inside this time of year. So whether it is raining, whether it is sunny, whether we're up or down, we still got some turkey to eat.
0: We got to get busy with the turkey.
2: Are either of you like Thanksgiving hosters? Do you go to someone else's house? Do you do the family thing? Like what's your general Thanksgiving style here on the weekend?
4: So I'm our family is usually the hoster. So I usually kind of find...
2: Still waiting for my invite, by the way. But yes, thanks.
4: I don't get to enjoy the day like most people do. So even for Christmas dinner or any other gatherings that might come around Easter, let's say, it's usually I find the time... Not that I'm complaining,

0: But it's, I find the time of the day goes to making sure that everyone else is fed. So I get to enjoy a Thanksgiving dinner, let's say on the Monday or the Tuesday with the leftovers. Mm. I still partake in the desserts, but it's honestly kind of a secondary thought because I want to make sure everyone else has a plate and enough forks are washed to
1: You're a good host. I mean, I like that. I feel like I have a similar hosting style as well. I just want to make sure everybody else is taken care of as well.
0: Still waiting for my invite,
1: so. Goes for me as well. I'm the cereal sampler when I host. So I find, you know, I'm like testing out the stuffing, testing out the gravy, testing out the mashed potatoes. But then, you know, if something's really good, I'll be like, oh, I'm not really sure if there's enough butter in these mashed potatoes. I guess I'll have another massive serving spoon size. So by the time dinner comes around, like when sit down to eat, I feel like I've already eaten an entire meal of just sampling everything.
2: Interesting. Can I ask you two a question about your
0: Absolutely.
2: Thanksgiving hosting?
0: Yeah.
2: Are you older or middle children?
1: Younger. I'm the youngest child. Oh,
0: to me, I'm oldest. Yeah.
2: Okay. Because Khalil, I feel like you're exhibiting classic oldest sibling energy and making sure everyone's okay. As the baby of my family, I just show up.
0: Yeah, you got the good job.
2: I want to give a shout out to all my fellow youngest children rolling in with like some sunflowers and a bottle of wine.
1: I mean, someone's got to do that as well. And you probably bring the cool factor, right?
2: Yeah, right. So. But you're totally undermining my whole position, Farah, by being the youngest and caring for others.
1: I guess the sort of like immature snacking is part of the younger child syndrome of not having the patience to make it to 5:30 or whenever.
2: And you have the charisma to beg the little snacks and then run out and say, yum.
0: I don't know if you found this, Farah, with hosting. The hardest part I find is making sure that everything is warm when it's ready to be served.
1: 100%.
0: Because there's so many 100%. Dishes and people bring other dishes that aren't in the plan. We need to plan about what we're going to eat. So what do we do in terms of having everyone kind of have something warm at the same time when everyone's ready to eat? So that's the part that I'm struggling with. I'm still working towards. Okay. Are you okay with a little bit of cold, let's say potatoes, if it's with a warm turkey?
2: I might throw a saucy remark your way if that happens, but I'll still enjoy my meal.
1: So you're telling me you show up with no food, just wine and sunflowers, and you throw shade at the host. You are not getting an invite to my Thanksgiving.
2: Oh, no.
1: You know what? For me, just to answer your question, Khalil, I'm cool with like lukewarm food. The only thing that has to be hot is the turkey. Mm-hmm. Like I want like a piping hot. I want the gravy, like the smoke pouring off of, you know, the hot meat from the oven. But I can take some cooler stuffing.
0: Cooler sides.
1: Yeah, okay. But as long as you got the main attraction in good temperature, I'm game. So I don't know. I'm excited. I'm excited for this long weekend. I'm excited for the sandwiches already for next week, which I'm sure I will be consuming. We have some more Thanksgiving coverage on our program. We're going to be speaking with the author of a new cookbook that advocates for really keeping things simple in the kitchen, not trying to emulate restaurant style meals for your friends or even for yourself. We're also going to be speaking with a former basketball player, Raptors ambassador Jamal McGlure, about a Thanksgiving drive he is holding this weekend to serve thousands of meals to people in need in Scarborough. That's coming up in the 5 o'clock hour of our program. So do stick around. It is 3:43 and you're listening to our show Here and Now. Well, Vancouver-born singer-songwriter Michaela Slinger has just put out her new album. It's called Green and Trying. And to celebrate its release, she's going to be performing a show at the Burdock Music Hall on October the 28th. Here is Michaela Slinger with Green and Trying.

0: Green and Trying by Michaela Slinger. She's going to be doing an album release show on October the 28th, and that is happening at Burdock Music Hall. It's 3:47 now. You are listening to Here and Now on this Friday afternoon. And to help get you around the city, Kevin Carrington is back with an update on traffic and transit.
1: Yeah, and I'm back to normal as well, but unfortunately, got a couple of problems that we're dealing with here on the eastbound 401 Farah. So if you are looking to get out of town right now and you're headed east, it's going to take you a little bit longer this afternoon. Eastbound 401 collectors at Liverpool already dealing with a left lane crash. That's just as soon as you leave the Scarborough stretch. And then as you make your way through Whitby at Brock Street, three left lanes are taken out for a separate collision there. So yeah, things are really starting to back up through the Scarborough stretch headed this way. So give yourself some extra time. You can use Kingston Road, but it's starting to look a little busier now as well. On the westbound side of things, heading into Scarborough, the collector ramp to Port Union, that one, in addition to the construction, was also blocked off for a stall. That cleared out earlier, but the construction, as I mentioned, is going to stick around a lot longer. Keep in mind that the northbound Port Union ramp to the westbound 401 is also closed. You'll have to access the ramp off of Kingston Road, just west of Port Union if you want to get onto the highway. Elsewhere, southbound 400 approaching Teston, minor problems with the stalls, blocking the HOV lane, nothing much doing. Of course, it does get busier as you get closer and closer to the 401. Sticking with Scarborough, lots of construction. Eglinton Midland to Danforth Avenue is a maze of construction and uneven road surfaces. They got those construction walls up as well. Not so much, but Lawrence and Danforth also under the knife. Construction there is ongoing, and we still got that construction project through Danforth and St. Clair. So again, be on the lookout for that. Construction continues tonight for Line 2 after midnight. We've been doing it all week, but after midnight, we'll have a full weekend closure of Line 2 between Kipling and Jane stations. This is for planned track work. TTC staff will be on hand, and yes, shuttle buses will be running, Farah.
0: That's really helpful for folks commuting out in the West End. Thanks, Kevin.
1: Sure is, yep.
0: Well, sniffing, sneezing, sore throats, flu season is back, and health officials say it's earlier than it has been in prior years. The good news is experts say it's a more mild strain, but that's not to say it's not still unpleasant for many folks. Dr. Joseph Parham is a family doctor at Malvern Medical Clinic and joins us on the line now. Hello and welcome, Dr. Parham.
2: Good afternoon, Farah. Thanks for having me on.
0: Thank you for making time to be on our program. I can imagine it's a busy time at your clinic. How is flu season kicking off for you there?
2: Yeah, Farah. It is. It's usually busy this time of the year. But as you mentioned, there is a little bit of a difference in terms of the flu-like cases. Usually around this time of the year, we're seeing a lot of seasonal colds, but over the last couple of weeks, we have been seeing more flu-like cases among various demographics of the population.
0: And for folks who don't know, I feel like this is a perennial question of the difference between the common cold and the flu. What are the differences there in the symptoms that we see?
2: So when we usually get sick, the first things we look for are the usual seasonal cold symptoms. So we feel a sore throat, we feel the nasal congestion, a little bit of a cough. Major red flag symptoms that we look for in healthcare include three major factors. The first one is high fevers. If you suddenly feel a fever or you feel a loved one has a fever within 48 hours, that's usually a major red flag. In addition, you'll see more severe symptoms as well. So oftentimes you'll feel a headache, usually around the top part of your skull. Oftentimes it can be pounding and quite debilitating. In addition to that, you can often feel pain around your body. So your major muscles, including your back and your legs, as well as joint pain. Oftentimes we see significant fatigue. So you'll feel a rapid onset of weakness and in many cases, your appetite will significantly decrease.
0: Okay, so much more severe symptoms we're talking about in cases of the flu or things that are not the seasonal cold. What are the types of patients that you're seeing right now? We know the flu bug hits people differently. Who are some of the folks that are being impacted by the flu right now in your clinic?
2: So interestingly enough, with my practice, it's a lot of young adults. So we're talking usually a population between 20 to 40, who I rarely see. So these are the patients that might come and see me, like every two or three years for their annual physical. And I'm seeing them for the first time and they're saying, Dr. Parham, I do not know what hit me. And it's been 4 or 5 days now. It has not gotten better. And it is surprising. And so it's usually that young adult population. When we think of the flu, we're always mindful of the elderly and the quite young. Mm-hmm. But with this year, with the early onset of cases, it's primarily young adults.
0: And why do you think that is, that you're seeing this trend of younger adults coming to your clinic with the flu?
2: Well, I think when we usually think about the flu, we're usually thinking more along the lines of late October, early November. In many cases, it may be a fact that we're just not really aware of it. We're not really expecting it this early. And so when we're not expecting it this early, we're not taking those precautions. A lot of the young adults I see, oftentimes they are in kind of high density areas like public transit, the gym, and grocery stores. And usually later in the fall season, we'll take those precautions. We'll use the masks, we'll wash our hands more often. Because it's a little early, perhaps my feeling is we haven't been making those precautions as of yet. And that's why we're seeing more cases now.
0: Oh, that's interesting to hear. And just even going back to the idea that flu season has started early, do we have a sense of why that is? That why we are seeing this strain spread earlier in October than it usually does?
2: There's usually multiple factors. Keep in mind, influenza viruses, they mutate, they evolve. As we saw during the pandemic, there's always new variants arising, right? And public health officials, infectious disease officials are monitoring this. Changes in terms of demographics, changes in terms of climate change is something to keep in mind as well. We are expecting a little bit of a warmer fall compared to most other falls here in Ontario. Oftentimes, seasonal changes in climate change can result in changes in viral patterns as well. One thing I have noticed as well is travel patterns have changed as well. Keep in mind, a lot of the flu season in the Southern Hemisphere precedes us. So a few of the cases I've seen are travelers from the Southern Hemisphere, particularly Southeast Asia.
0: And when we're talking about ways to prevent the flu, a lot of people talk about the flu shot. And I know that there's always this question about whether the vaccine every year matches the strain. Do you have a sense of how effective the vaccine has been for this strain of flu? Because I know some people are not yet vaccinated, as they typically wait, unless they're more in the elderly population, until later this month to do so.
2: So it's probably a little early to determine how effective this year's flu vaccine is, just because it's so early in the season. Having said that, it is our recommendation that if you qualify and you are healthy, get the flu shot, get the flu vaccine, because that is the number one way to help protect yourself and protect those around you from severe infections.
0: We're heading into a holiday long weekend when obviously people are gathering with families, maybe in big crowds, getting together. What would be your message, Dr. Parham, to folks who may be presenting some of the symptoms that you talked about at the beginning of our interview when it comes to keeping other people safe this weekend?
2: So it is important to be aware and to be informed. That's why we're kind of getting out there and kind of spreading the message of, hey, it looks like we're seeing early cases this year. If you are noticing symptoms, take precautions. We always want to connect with each other. The holidays are for loved ones and family and friends, but we also don't want to make each other sick. And keep in mind, your symptoms might be quite benign or quite less severe compared to someone else, but someone else can get a lot more sick. And when we're thinking about, you know, Thanksgiving, we're thinking about the seniors, we're thinking about other kids, but also keep in mind, other adults can also have other conditions that might make their immune system a little bit weaker. So it is important to do your general precautions in terms of washing your hands, just being mindful of those symptoms. And, you know, if you feel as though you may not be well, it's better to keep your distance. And if the pandemic has taught us anything, we can always connect later.
0: Absolutely. Dr. Parham, I think that's really great advice for folks as we head into the long weekend. Thank you for joining us.
2: Thanks, Farah.
0: That's Dr. Joseph Parham from Malvern Medical Clinic. We were talking about how this year's flu season has started early.

0: Sleazer. That is new music and a bit of a new sound for Brampton artist Toby. That track is one of many featured on CBC Music's playlist, Songs You Need to Hear. Just 2 minutes before 4 o'clock now, let's head back over to Kevin to see how traffic is moving.
1: Still dealing with these issues on the 401, but now we've got a couple issues that we're dealing with right on the northbound 410. First, we're going to deal with this problem northbound at the 407. We've got the three left lanes are blocked off with a crash. And then beyond this, the northbound 410 ramp to Clark, they're saying the two right lanes are blocked off for what they're calling a forest fire. I know that stretch pretty well. I don't know how many forest or trees they got up there, but that's what they're calling it. So heavy delays heading into the 905 right now. Same thing heading into the 905 Durham side. We got a crash at Liverpool, eastbound 401 blocking the left lane, and then the three left lanes are blocked off at Brock Street. So yeah, it's a busy drive on a couple of routes, Farah.
0: Okay, thanks very much, Kevin. We got lots more to come on the program, including continuing our conversation on public safety as we get closer to Election Day in Toronto.
2: Canada needs physicians. Dr. Michael Antill left North Carolina in 2023 and set up a practice in Toronto. Lost in a maze of paperwork and immigration red tape, the move continues to be a challenge.
3: I know I'm wanted here, but on paper I'm not. There's nothing where this makes sense.
2: Searching for permanent residency on White Coat Black Art with Dr. Brian Goldman. 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
4: The actor Mahershala Ali has won 2 Oscars, but he'll tell you the 2 things that changed his life arrived at exactly the same time. His love of acting and his faith. Mahershala will tell you how both those parts of him came together in his latest film.
5: From CBC News, The World This Hour, I'm Pep Philpott. Backlash is growing against the U.S. military's plans to live stream its first execution in more than half a century. Former Army officer Nadal Hassan was sentenced to death for a mass shooting on a U.S. base in 2009. James Goodison reports.
6: Death penalty through firing squad. And he deserves it. Killed and wounded many, many people, a maniac.
7: The president says he supports the plan to execute former U.S. Army psychiatrist Nidal Hassan, but he did not weigh in on the decision to show this execution to the public. The Pentagon has confirmed Hassan's death by firing squad will be live-streamed in December. Some U.S. politicians have called the public element beyond disgusting, likening it to the executions broadcast by Islamic State militants. The UN said it would breach the absolute prohibition of torture. Amnesty International UK CEO Kerry Moscagiri says it's fundamentally wrong.
8: It is barbaric. It is creating theatre out of the death penalty.
7: The last public execution in the US was in the 1930s. The next, barring late intervention, will be in 6 weeks' time. James Goodison for CBC News, Washington.
5: US President Donald Trump has announced a deal to supply the global energy market with diesel fuel from Russia. He says Moscow has agreed to immediately release 300,000 tons of diesel, with millions more expected to be delivered over a short period of time, his words. Trump unveiled the plan after what he calls a highly successful phone call with Russian President Vladimir Putin. The U.S. Treasury Department says it's issuing a temporary general license allowing Russian diesel to be traded on the global market. Russia has previously said it would resume diesel exports in exchange for relief from sanctions imposed over its war in Ukraine. Here at home, the federal conservatives are demanding Ottawa take the U.S. owner of Stelco to court. The Hamilton, Ontario-based steelmaker began layoffs this week. As Kate McKenna reports, the opposition has unveiled its plan to save those jobs and boost Canada's steel industry.
9: Minister, file the lawsuit at 5 a.m. on Monday morning to fight for the jobs of Stelco workers.
10: Conservative leader Pierre Poilievre is calling on Ottawa to sue the owners of Stelco, saying Cleveland Cliffs is breaking the deal made when it purchased the Canadian steelmaker in 2024. At the time, they agreed to maintain jobs, but this month the steelmaker announced plans to lay off up to 500 workers in Ontario, saying it can't compete because of the trade war. Federal Industry Minister Melanie Joly has said Ottawa is considering legal action if the company can't come up with a plan within 5 business days to meet its commitments.
9: We're calling on the government to follow through.
10: Poilievre also called for Ottawa to crack down on importing Chinese steel, eliminate the industrial carbon price, and get back to the negotiating table with the U.S. Kate McKenna, CBC News, Ottawa.
5: Parts of the U.S. Gulf Coast are bracing for the arrival of Hurricane Isaias. Evacuation orders have been issued for some coastal areas as forecasters predict fierce winds and a damaging storm surge. Peter Cowan has more.
11: Most of the structures are probably going to be able to withstand that.
12: Florida Governor Ron DeSantis isn't too worried about the almost 200 kilometer an hour winds that could hit parts of his state. It's the storm surge of ocean water that could be the most destructive part of Hurricane Isaias.
11: The surge is really what puts a lot of people's lives in jeopardy if they haven't heeded evacuation orders.
12: This is the first hurricane of the season and the first in 2 years to hit the continental United States. But the Gulf Coast is used to big storms. People from Louisiana to Florida are boarding up windows and getting ready.
13: I'm getting me some sandbags.
12: Ann Jordan is in Mobile, Alabama.
13: I'm trying to prevent the water from coming up into my house and put it around my patio.
12: This storm is expected to be fast moving. The worst should be over by tomorrow morning. Peter Cowan, CBC News, St. John's.
5: And that is your World This Hour. For CBC News, I'm Pep Philpott.
0: Thanks so much, Pep. I'm Farah Morali, and you are listening to Hour 2 of Here and Now. Coming up on our show, this week we've been exploring the election issue of public safety. While data from police shows serious crime is down, some residents are still worried. It's now become a prominent part of mayoral debates and discussion. Coming up, we speak with an expert on perception versus reality on public safety. Plus, you're already feeling stressed about cooking for Thanksgiving. We speak with a cookbook author and food columnist for tips on how to turn the temperature down in the kitchen. That's coming up. But before we dive into all of that, we're going to head back over to our Kevin Carrington. He is watching traffic for you, transit, how things are moving on a day that feels a bit sleepy sometimes because a lot of folks take the Friday off of the long weekend. How are things moving, Kevin?
14: We better wake up because we got a couple of issues that we're dealing with on a couple of routes. Now, you had mentioned that things heating up. Literally, that's the case on the northbound 410 ramp to Clark. Two right lanes are blocked off. MTO is calling it a forest fire cleanup. So, yeah, be on the lookout for that. That definitely will be a visual distraction if that is the case. And then beyond this, northbound 410, before this, at the 407, before you even get to that, three left lanes are taken out because of a collision there. So very slow heading into Brampton. And very slow leaving Scarborough heading into the 905. At Liverpool, eastbound 401 collectors, left lane crash. And then I just informed my cousin that eastbound 401 at Brock Street out in Whitby, three left lanes are taken out for a crash. He, like many others, are just leaving work right now. So if you're heading into the 905, it's going to be a slow go. He's already saying that he's seeing some of the overflow on to Kingston Road. So thank you to traffic spotters for your assistance. Southbound 400 approaching Teston. We had a longstanding issue with a stall blocking the HOV lane. It was really nothing major. Wasn't any major delay by any stretch of the imagination. But that has now cleared itself away. Just a reminder, if you are going to be taking transit this weekend, for those that are sticking in town, there will be a partial closure of line 2 all weekend, both Saturday and Sunday. So you will want to check out with TTC's website, ttc.ca, before you head out.
0: Okay, thanks for that, Kevin. Let's head over now to Khalil Hassan Ali. He is watching the forecast for you as we move through this afternoon and head into the weekend. Khalil, how's it feeling outside?
15: It is a little bit cooler. We do still have a temperature of 19 degrees, Farah, but it is a little bit windy with wind gusts up to 50 kilometers an hour. So it does feel a bit cooler than the actual temperature. We do have overnight tonight, the temperature dropping down into the single digits, getting down to a low of 6 degrees through the overnight hours and mostly clear sky. So that is a little bit of good news that there isn't going to be any rain, especially as we go through tonight, as we go through tomorrow as well, getting up to 19 degrees, partly cloudy. So really similar to what we have right now is what the temperature is going to be like tomorrow. It is going to be also a little bit less windy, according to Environment Canada. So it'll feel a little bit better than it does at this current time. By the time we get to Sunday, it takes a little bit of a dip as we are expecting rain to enter the picture for the most part of Sunday. So you don't really want to plan much in terms of outdoor activities for your Sunday as things look right now. It bounces back on Monday. It's going to be the warmest day of the next couple as we get up to a high of 22 degrees, but it's still going to be a gray sky that we have to contend with, but it should remain overall dry. The rain returns on Tuesday as we do have an expected high around 18 degrees and then bouncing back for a partly cloudy sky on Wednesday. So any day of rain, which we have in the five-day outlook, which is going to be Sunday and Tuesday, it is going to be a one-day event as we bounce back with a little bit of sunshine or at least dry conditions the following day, Farah.
0: Okay, thanks for that update, Cleo. We'll head over to Kate McGilvery. She is keeping tabs on the big news stories that are happening today. She does that from inside our CBC Toronto newsroom, but she joins us in our studio now with a look at what some of the big stories that are making headlines today. Hey, Kate.
16: Hello, Farah. Well, new polls are suggesting that the gap is really narrowing between the two candidates currently vying to be Toronto's next mayor, with less than 3 points separating Olivia Chow from her challenger, Brad Bradford. We're going to break down the latest information we're getting from prospective voters as advance voting continues. And it has been hoped for, fought, and feared for years now, but on Tuesday, the province is set to actually start ripping out bike lanes, starting with a highly controversial stretch of bike lane on Bloor Street West in Etobicoke. Some more details on that coming up.
0: Okay, thank you very much, Kate.
16: Thank you.
0: Well, if you've been tuning into our program this week, you know we've been talking about the issue of public safety as it relates to the municipal election. It cropped up once again in yesterday's CBC debate between the top candidates for mayor of Toronto. Let's take a listen to what Olivia Chow and Brad Bradford had to say about how they are planning to tackle public safety in the city.
17: So on several fronts, a steady hiring of frontline officers, because safety is not just about policing. It's police, mental health workers, paramedics, all of that. On top of that, that's just for enforcement. Prevention. The prevention so that we could prevent kids from picking up the guns in the first place, so more activities for them. And after school activities, we're doing a lot of it.
18: Well, I'm going to start by sitting on the Toronto Police Services Board, because that is where you provide that direction. That's where the budget comes forward. That's where you do the resource allocation. To me, public safety is job number one of any level of government. And I'm also going to hire 1,000 additional police officers so that we have the resources in our neighborhoods, on our transit system, and to be able to do the important investigative work to improve case closures. You do need more frontline resources when it comes to officers if you want to deter crime. It's not the only solution, but Toronto's cop-to-pop ratio is much lower than the other major cities in the country. We're going to close that gap.
0: All right, we're going to round out the week of conversations about public safety with Ahmed Ilmi. He's an assistant professor at the Department of Global Development Studies at U of T Scarborough. His research focuses on race, policing, and youth radicalization. Hello and welcome to our studio.
19: Hello, Farah. Thank you for having me.
0: Thank you for making time to speak with us. We just heard a clip there from both Olivia Chow and Brad Bradford making provinces about hiring more officers in this city to address this idea of public safety. Do you think promises like that are going to quell some of the fears that people have in the city about public safety?
19: Right. Fantastic question. Thank you for asking. The reality is our perception of safety has changed, and our understanding of safety is completely different than it was 20 years ago, particularly with mental health, particularly with recreational drug use. So does it seem like the city's getting more and more dangerous? Absolutely. Are we consuming a lot more images and scrolling of things, sort of breaking news, crimes happening in real life and real time? Absolutely. Is that creating the perception of more crime? The city's getting crazier and getting more dangerous, quote unquote. I put that in quote because it's the perception. And mm-hmm. this is what where the fear is coming in. And I think when we address public safety in that sense, and we have politicians leaning into questions of fear, we tend to provide a lens to see our city, our very beautiful city. Yes, we do have challenges, but Toronto is a world-class city and it's still a major destination. One of the top 20 world cities around the world, actually.
20: And all the serious crime data shows the numbers are down in this city. And you brought up a really interesting point that I wanted to zero in on there. There still exists this perception that things are more dangerous than ever, despite these statistics. So how much does social media and other factors play into this role that public safety is actually a real issue? You talked about videos and seeing it on the street, but also really being bombarded with some of this content.
19: Right. I mean, it's really, really complicated. And as we're catching up with AI and AI research and the algorithms, in many ways, it's the cycle. It's this perception that breeds itself into policy positions. And this is why you have two candidates taking two different positions on safety. Brad Bradford is talking about more policing, but will that solve our problem? Olivia Chow is talking about more policing, in a sense, in a low-key way, but also providing services for mental health, youth, and employment that it's almost three times as high as the national average, mm-hmm. Providing community services, mental health support, social workers, support system workers to provide support for those experiencing crisis, mm-hmm. And so forth. And so there is the kinds of distinction between what safety means and what the perception is.
20: We've had a year where we've seen some very public, high-profile incidents. I'm thinking of Salsa on St. Clair, a shooting in a gathering place, a popular gathering place in the city. We've also been hearing of things like unprovoked attacks or assaults in public and on public transit. Is there a case to be made that, you know, despite some of the numbers that we are seeing, there is still that feeling of discomfort, severe discomfort from the public because of the incidents that we've been seeing as of late?
19: Right. I mean, I don't want to minimize victims and how they're impacted by experiencing crime and sort of being victims of violence. Mm-hmm. However, that as you indicated, the research and the data is showing otherwise.
20: Right.
19: So how do we mediate that? Right. When we think of violent crime, it's down. But when we have incidences, major crime happening before our eyes in real life and real time without thinking about how did we get here? How did these young people get the guns? 90% of the guns are coming from the United States. There's one candidate that's offering solutions in terms of building that bridge. Mm-hmm. How, you know, why? And there were also guns that were located within on the street. So, and you had Bradford coming out and indicating that, you know, let's get tough on crime. But whatever happened to the guns that were located there, right? How do we bring in broad-based solutions? Whether it's border, supporting our youth, steering them away from gangs and gang activity, for instance, supporting them through education, making them feel like they're productive members of society. Because the reality is we have children sitting in their homes, sitting in their basements, scrolling, and they're being recruited by criminal organizations that know that they're minors. And what we get is an image of, you know, kids jumping off fences with helicopters on top. And we think, oh my God, this is horrible. Or the grab and smash that's happening throughout various business establishments. Mm-hmm. They're real victims, right? But if that child is 14 years old, how do we contend with that as a society? Where are the parents? Where are the educators? Where are the support workers? Where are the mental health support? When you have kids, for instance, and I'm focusing on kids because it's related to my own research, when they're scrolling and all they're getting is images of hyperviolence, and they think they don't know the distinction between content creation and committing crime. And then there's the element of not knowing or connecting the dots with social responsibility.
20: So if I understand you correctly, you know, when we're talking about solutions to some of the issues related to public safety, what we've been hearing so far is hiring more officers. I mean, that's been one of the dominant threads through this election. But what we're not hearing is some of the solutions to address the root causes of it that we're seeing in our city and that you research.
19: Precisely so. We're not sort of thinking about how did our youth get there? How is someone experiencing a mental health issue committing a crime, quote unquote, and the optics and what that looks like in public, mm-hmm. on the TTC, on our streets, right? All we see is the optics of crime, and it's sensationalized and it's sort of consumed and sort of circulated and sometimes gets viral, and that's the image. But the question is, how did we get there?
20: Mm-hmm.
19: Right. You know, and what solutions can we provide as a way of intervening?
20: So as we look ahead to the remaining weeks in this election, I mean, what would you like to see to some of the candidates, from some of the candidates, rather, who are running for mayor when it comes to actually seriously tackling the issue of public safety at its root cause?
19: Right. I mean, I think the city is becoming a lot more unaffordable. It's an expensive city, you know, and you have generations that don't necessarily have access to parks, don't have access to recreation, don't have access to mentorship, don't have access to, and I'm particularly talking about the youth, access to employment, access to, you know, questions of belonging and being members of their society. Right, and being able to contribute. Yes, there's the element of social responsibility where individuals are responsible, mm-hmm. but if the individuals are children, how do we contend with that again? So what I would like to also see as far as candidates talking about, not necessarily safety as a broad way of looking at sort of, and it's a coded word for crime and criminality in
20: right.
19: many ways.
20: That's what we're really talking about here.
19: And our perception of recreational drug use has changed the last 10 years. But however, there's a huge stigma. We have a lot more open conversations and our perspectives have changed about mental health, but there's a huge stigma. And, you know, there's a stigma around poverty as well. We're sort of, if you're unhoused, you're seen as a criminal, quote unquote. And these are the sort of buzzwords and the buzzwords that our politicians, unfortunately, are sort of contending with, leaning towards and talking about. And I wish there would be more conversations about the ways in which we can make our city a lot more livable, right? A lot more public spaces, a lot more public livelihood, and contribute to making our city even greater than what it is today.
20: Ahmed, this has been a really enlightening conversation. I'm so glad that we could cap off this week with a conversation that really looks at some of the core issues that are not being talked about in this election on this topic of public safety. Thank you for speaking to us today.
19: You're welcome, Sarah. Thank you for having me.
20: It's Ahmed Ilmi. He's an assistant professor at the Department of Global Development Studies at U of T Scarborough. And next week on our program, stay with us. We're going to be talking about transit and congestion in the city. If you have thoughts or questions on that topic, we'd like to hear from you. 416-205-2700. You can also email us here and now at cbc.ca. It's 20 minutes after 4 o'clock. You're listening to Here and Now. We are going to head over to Kevin Carrington for a look at traffic.
14: Yeah, and speaking of traffic and transit, the reminder this week and online too, Kipling to Jane, there will be a full closure. Shuttle buses will be running. Updating you on a couple of busy routes this afternoon. Northbound 410 at the 407. MTO saying that all lanes are now blocked off for this crash. Heavy on the approach. And then northbound 410 ramp to Clark. There's an ongoing fire investigation there. Those two crashes on the eastbound 401 heading into the Durham stretch. MTO letting us know that they're in the process of clearing those. You won't really feel the effects just yet. Give it some time for traffic to thin out. Farah?
20: Well, Thanksgiving is one of those times of year when many of us commit to cooking a massive meal at home. And for some of us, it can turn into a high-stakes panic. But in his new book, CBC's former national food columnist Khalil Akhtar says, we often get home cooking all wrong and says we should opt for less showy meals at home. Khalil joins us on the line now. Hello and welcome.
1: Hello, thanks for having me.
20: Thank you for making time to speak with us. A huge congrats, first of all, on the new book.
1: Thank you.
20: So it's called How to Eat with Your Hands. And I got to ask you, where did that name come from?
1: Yeah, first off, the name came very early. In fact, the name came before the idea for the book was even fully formed.
20: Oh, okay.
1: It was formed. It was forming, but it wasn't fully formed. And the name came partly as a tribute to a writer who I admire, M.F.K. Fisher, who was a American food writer in the 1930s and 40s and wrote this fantastic book during the Depression and the War called How to Cook a Wolf, and it showed me years and years ago this idea that of what food writing could be, and it was enlightening. And a lot of the writing in this book is based on that admiration for M.F.K. Fisher. So that's part of it. The other part of it is very practical. This is a Punjabi cookbook. It is a methodology. It is a guidebook on how to operate the machine that is the kitchen in the service of Punjabi cuisine, eating roti and curry on a regular basis, meal after meal, curry in its myriad forms, in the many ways in which that word is used. This is a book about making roti, fresh bread, and curry a normal, ordinary, domestic part of your routine. And of course, everyone knows that roti is eaten with your hands. You can't eat it any other way.
20: Right, of course, the best way to eat it. Mm. You open this book by drawing this contrast between home cooking and restaurant cooking. Mm. Why do you think it's important to make that distinction, especially when we're talking about this in the context of Thanksgiving dinner?
1: Yeah. Thanksgiving can be so frantic, right? Like we put so much effort into it and we get so worried about it and there's a lot of anxieties around it. But that's true of all cooking, and it comes to a head at Thanksgiving or big meals when everyone's in the kitchen and the dog is underfoot and so on. I think it's important to differentiate the two things, restaurant cooking and home cooking, because I think the intention is different for each of those things. Restaurant cooking is largely built on innovation and surprise and theater to a certain degree and commerce, right? Like they are selling us the commerce of a good time at a restaurant, and food in a home kitchen has less to do with innovation and more to do with practice and repetition and familiarity and ease and economy of time and money and just getting it done and fitting it in to the many other tasks that we do over the course of a day. And when you start in that place, home cooking becomes different. And the thing with restaurant cooking is that it informs a lot of food content these days, right? A lot of chefs, a lot of people who came from the restaurant world write food content. They write recipes, they write cookbooks, and they write in the New York Times cooking section and any number of other places. And we absorb all that. And it's important to know that domestic cooking comes from a different place, and sometimes the mechanics of the cooking itself need to change to the occasion.
20: Mm-hmm. No, that's a really, really good point. I know we've been talking a lot this week, especially on our program, about you talked about economy of time, economy of money, and the stress of having to prepare something showy for Thanksgiving when you have people over, when really it's about so much more, about nourishment and about other things. And you spent a lot of years covering food on CBC Radio, Khalil, and you delved into a lot of different cuisines and recipes. Mm. But the heart of your book is you're arguing for more pared back cooking at home. What is behind that shift that you are now advocating for?
1: I think constraint in cooking is something we all know, right? Like our grandmothers, our great grandmothers, every generation going back through the centuries, cooked with constraint. They cooked from single cuisines for their entire lives. And we live in this world in 2026, this golden age where you can buy anything from anywhere, anytime you want. Seasonality has largely disappeared because the grocery store has everything all the time. The global pantry is at our fingertips. You can go to a Walmart anywhere in this country and find almost anything you want. And that's great. That's lovely. And we have all the information. We have the instruction manual to do anything we want with all those ingredients that we find. And that's great. It's a fire hose of information and ingredients. And constraint liberates you in a kitchen because that that human imperative, that question that comes up in our heads at some point every day, what's for supper, becomes harder to answer when there's all this noise around. And there are people showing you new things on TikTok every time you scroll past. The constraint becomes useful. It becomes a pathway to getting dinner on the table more efficiently and quickly. It also becomes a pathway to learning the movements of that cooking in your muscles rather than scrolling on your phone and looking for recipes or following recipes all the time. The practice and repetition of it come out of the constraint. You cook fewer things, but you cook them well.
20: That's such a great point, because the more that the more practice, the more you do something through repetition, the more refined a recipe can become, or the better you are at duplicating it or making it under tighter circumstances or shorter circumstances.
1: Or making it your own.
20: Oh, yeah, exactly. Or even making it your own. I have to ask, in a city like Toronto, where there is such a food culture and this desire to be creative and innovative, particularly in restaurants I'm talking about, how does this idea of constraint go over with some of the foodie crowds that you might be having over to your house? People who really take pride in being able to try and explore different things.
1: I'm one of those people, right? Like I'm also one of those people. I worked in food journalism for so many years, and I covered a lot of people doing all sorts of interesting things. And I love that stuff. I love trying new things, and I love big projects on the weekends in particular. But here's what I'll say: if you constrain yourself to a single cuisine, or more deeply to a cuisine, you will find things there. You will find deep cuts. You will find dishes that you didn't think of otherwise. You will find techniques and ingredients that reveal themselves to you. That's largely what this book is about. It's deeply about Punjabi food. And I think there will be dishes in this book that most people perhaps, who aren't Punjabi have never heard of. Mm-hmm. This is what you get. You get all of those things that you desire, the trying of new things, the discovery. You get all these things through the constraint, because we cook so widely now that we have these metaphors. And what I mean is that we have dishes that stand in for entire complex cuisines. Butter chicken becomes the entire subcontinent in many people's minds.
20: Yeah.
1: Taco Tuesday becomes Mexican cuisine. Pad Thai becomes Thai cuisine. And we don't make room, we don't make time, we don't make the space to linger there in these cuisines, to allow them to reveal themselves to us. Because after all, generations and generations of people before us used single cuisines to fit their entire lives. From quick meals to fancy meals, from economical meals to very hedonistic meals, they use single cuisines. And I think it's worth rediscovering some of that, because that too is incredibly enlightening, and it allows you to discover things that you didn't know were there previously.
20: Cool. I've so enjoyed this conversation, especially as we head into a weekend like we are this weekend. Thank you so much for making time for us.
1: Thanks for having me.
20: Khalil Akhtar is the author of How to Eat with Your Hands. It's out now from Goose Lane Editions. Khalil is also the host of Information Morning in Moncton. Stay with us, because we have lots more to come on the program, including a conversation about an update to an iconic horror film from the 1970s. We'll tell you about a new Carrie series that is out and how it holds up to the original classic. That's coming up. But first, here's your local news.
3: This is CBC News. From CBC Toronto, here is the news at 4:30. It's 19 degrees, mostly sunny in Toronto. Good afternoon. I am Kate McGilvery, and here's Kevin Carrington with the latest on traffic.
21: Hey, thanks, Kate. Northbound 410, if you're passing the 407, all lanes are blocked right now for a crash.
3: Thank you, Kevin. Ontario's police watchdog says Toronto police had no choice but to fire at a suspect who shot and killed an officer during a raid in June. The Special Investigations Unit released a report today about the exchange of gunfire that killed Constable Mark Pinizzotto. It also left the 19-year-old suspect in this case with multiple gunshot wounds. The report says that Pinizzotto and another officer fired to defend themselves after the suspect fired his gun at them during the apartment raid, and that both officers believe their lives were in danger. They've been cleared of any wrongdoing. Suspect Nicholas Bennett was charged with first-degree murder in Pinizzotto's death. Toronto's mayoral race is getting a bit tighter, with a new poll suggesting challenger Brad Bradford is closing in on incumbent Olivia Chow. Both candidates back on the campaign trail today, with advance voting underway and just over 2 weeks to go until election date. Isaac Callan brings us the latest.
2: After 3 straight days of debating, Brad Bradford and Olivia Chow are both back on the campaign trail, talking affordability. As a new Main Street research poll shows, the race to be Toronto's next mayor is tightening.
4: It's now statistically tied between Olivia Chow and Brad Bradford. Of course, you know, statistically tied, you want to still be Olivia Chow. She's got an advantage, 2.9 points across the city.
2: That's Keto Maggi, polling firm's president. His latest election snapshot has Chow at 41%, ahead of Bradford at 38%, within the poll's margin of error. Bradford spent Friday pushing his campaign's central theme.
22: We're running on the 3 C's, crime, congestion, costs.
2: While Chow warned voters, electing her rival would be a mistake.
23: Backwards to the bad old days of slashing public services.
2: Advance polls closed Sunday, with election day set for October the 26th. Isaac Callan, CBC News, Toronto.
16: There are 50 other candidates in this mayoral race, and you can see everyone on the ballot on the city's website. And don't forget, when you go in to vote, you're voting for your councillor and your school trustee as well. Meanwhile, advance polling is continuing through this weekend. And in communities like Lawrence Heights, there's special efforts underway to get out the vote. Clara Pasica was there.
24: There may be no parties in municipal elections, but it's a party at the Lawrence Heights Community Center today. There's balloons, a barbecue, an ice cream truck, and taxis on the ready to ferry you for free to the advance poll location.
25: I learn about the people, their spirit to help one another.
26: That's the priority board. I think that's so important. The leadership today has to understand concerns of the people living in this community.
27: It makes us feel a lot easier than having to wait for the last minute to vote, and it's very convenient to go to and fro.
24: North York Harvest Food Bank has joined with Elections Toronto, Voice the Vote, and others, creating a street festival atmosphere to hype up the municipal elections and just make it all easier to understand. In the last election, voter turnout in Eglinton Lawrence was under 32%. Food Bank spokesperson Sarah Watson says voters in communities like Lawrence Heights face further barriers.
28: Traveling to the polls can be challenging. On election day, there's a lot more places to vote, but in this lead up during the advance polls, the poll for this area is a 35-minute walk away. So if we can help people get to the polls, then more people will be able to participate.
24: Advance polls run 10 a.m. to 7 p.m. until Sunday. Election day is October 26th. Clara Pasica, CBC News, Toronto.
16: Peel Police are asking for the public's help with a fraud investigation involving a Mississauga law firm. Police say that since July, they've gotten multiple complaints regarding lawyers at RSG Law. Investigators believe there may be more victims of financial loss. They're asking them to come forward to help with this investigation. And the province is ready to rip out some Toronto bike lanes starting next week. The work is set to start Tuesday with a 1.2-kilometer stretch on Bloor Street West in Etobicoke. This comes after the Court of Appeal reversed an earlier decision by a

0: Culture columnist Rad Simon Pillay will tell us more about this update to that horror story from the 1970s. Stay with us for that conversation coming up in about 10 minutes. Kevin is back, though, first with a look at your traffic.
1: Yeah, and it looks like it's getting busier out there. For our westbound and QEW approaching Appleby, new problems. It's a crash and it has your left lane blocked. Updating you on the northbound 410. The problems there continue. Now, MTO already reporting that we have another crash block in the right lane at the 401. It looks like they're clearing up those issues that had everything blocked off at the 407. All lanes were blocked off there for a while, so they still might have a few live lanes blocked off, but not seeing a full closure. The northbound 410 ramp to Clark, they were dealing with what they were calling a forest fire. We got the all clear on that as well. They cleared up a couple of crashes heading into the 905 Durham stretch, one at Liverpool, the other one blocking the three right lanes at Brock Street. They said that one is cleared as well, so give it a bit of time for that traffic to kind of thin out a bit. Continuing with the eastbound 401 through the Scarborough stretch at Kennedy, a crash has the right lane and ramp lane blocked off, and we're hearing of some new problems westbound 401 at Leslie. That's where a stall has your right lane blocked. Farah?
0: All right. Thank you for that, Kevin. We'll head back over to Khalil Hassanali now. He is watching your forecast as we move through the afternoon. It looks beautiful, Khalil, through the Harbor Cam. How's it feeling?
2: It is feeling pretty good, Farah. So we have 20 degrees overall, a pretty good temperature, but a little bit windy at the moment. Those sustained winds around 50 kilometers an hour, the gusts, I should say, around 50 kilometers an hour, are going to stick around for about another hour or two. And then it's going to calm down as we go through the rest of the evening and overnight tonight, which is going to be nice because we don't like 50 kilometer an hour gusts when we have a temperature around 6 degrees through the overnight hour. So waking up to a pretty chilly sky and temperature tomorrow morning, but it is going to be pretty nice in terms of warming up through the afternoon. We're getting up to 19 degrees again on our Saturday, and it is going to be once again a little bit less windy, so it's going to feel even better than it does at the moment. Unfortunately, it only sticks around for one day. By the time we get to Sunday, we're expecting rain to enter the forecast. Environment Canada says about 70% chance of rain for Sunday. So if you are planning things outdoors for this long weekend, maybe Saturday, maybe Monday might be your best bet to do so. By the time we get to Monday, it is going to dry up. However, the clouds are going to stick around. We're expecting a high, though, around 22 degrees on Monday. That's the warmest day of the outlook so far. And then by the time we dip back onto Tuesday and getting back to work, there's a little bit of rain in the forecast for us. Not a complete washout like what they're expecting Sunday to be like, but Tuesday, you can still expect a little bit of rain in the forecast, still around 18 degrees, and then a partly cloudy sky on Wednesday. So any days that we do have rain for this long weekend, or by the time we get back to work, it's only going to stick around for a one-day time frame. By the time we get to the following calendar day, it is going to be drying out. So once again, Farah, we do have 19 degrees tomorrow. The warmest day of the long weekend is going to be Monday.
0: Okay, that is good to know for planning purposes. Thanks, Khalil. Well, as we head into the long weekend, some groups are working to get out the vote ahead of the municipal election. You heard there in Kate's newscast about what's happening up at the North York Harvest Food Bank. They held a community fair today in Lawrence Heights where they shared nonpartisan voter information. And volunteers also offered free transportation to people in the area to get to advanced polling stations in Ward 8, Eglinton, St. Lawrence. We're going to bring you more of what Clara Pasica heard on site speaking to voters and organizers.
3: Hi, my name is Sarah Watson and I'm the Director of Community Engagement at North York Harvest Food Bank. Yeah, so we have folks from the city who are helping register people to vote. We have folks who are sharing what the issues are in municipal elections, what you are voting on, potentially questions that you could ask candidates if they're coming to your door. We're letting people know what they need to vote, what ID they have to bring, and we're also taking people to the advanced polls today. So you can actually vote today, even though the election is until October 26th. So we'll be taking folks to the advanced polls all through the afternoon.
4: This event, I know, is also about breaking down some of the barriers. What are some of the barriers the communities that you serve face when it comes to election time?
3: Well, just the traveling to the polls can be challenging. So on election day, there's a lot more places to vote. But in this lead up during the advanced polls, the poll for this area is a 35-minute walk away. So that's you kind of have to transit that. And for people in our community, our food bank clients, we're outside the Lawrence Heights Community Food Space today. After they pay their rent and utilities, they have about $8 a day left for food and all other expenses. So just that transit cost is basically all of the money that they have. So if we can

0: help people get to the polls, if we can make sure they have the information they need so that they'll be able to vote when they get there, then more people will be able to participate.
1: Hi, my name is Warren Epstein, and I live at Lawrence Avenue West, north of Ontario.
2: Okay, so tell me, what do you think of this event so far?
1: Wonderful, fantastic, colossal, really marvelous.
2: Okay, so I know that they're doing something where you can actually get a ride to the polls. Are you taking advantage of that?
1: Yes, I am.
2: Okay, tell me about that.
1: Well, I know the guy who is running for councillor, and I know his mother, Nelsie, who lives in my built condo on the fourth floor, and I think he's running for private councillor, and I think he's going to be an excellent choice for the next coming election. He has very interesting concepts. He's got very interesting issues, and I think it's going to be time for a change.
3: Hi, my name is Jennifer, and I live in Lawrence Heights.
2: Okay, so what issues are important to you this election?
3: I think the government is turning its attention away from environmental issues and focusing more on the economy. And I think without clean air, without access to food and access to essential, like natural environment, the economy cannot happen. So I think it's very important to bring the attention back to climate change and the fact that we have unprecedented damage to the environment at the moment.
4: My name's Goldie, and I live at Lawrence Heights, and I'm proud of it. I've been here 16 years. Thankful for all the programs, resources, all the tools they gave me necessary to exist and enjoy and to connect with people.
2: What issues are important to you when you head into this municipal election?
4: Well, food insecurity, number one. Poverty is a crisis. People who are employed in families can't even pay their rent. The food prices are too high. The economy, people can't even pay their rent. They're paying the rent, but they're not eating, you know? So it's so important that we have this election so they could take accountability for all the issues concerning food insecurity.
5: A special thank you to CBC reporter Clara Pasica for those interviews. You heard her speaking with voters and organizers with the North York Harvest Food Bank, as well as folks who were at the event. Advance polls in our city, Toronto, for the municipal election are open until Sunday. If you missed that, election day is October the 26th. Right now, the time is 4:43, and you are listening to our show Here and Now. Well, this week, American country singer Ella Langley enters the CBC Music Top 20 countdown with a new single. This one is called Be Her.

0: New music from Ella Langley out of Alabama. That song is called Be Her, and that song debuts at number 17 on this week's CBC Music Top 20. You can join guest host J.J. Laborde as he counts down the chart Sunday at 5 o'clock on CBC Music. It is 4:47 right now. You're listening to Here and Now. Kevin is back with an update on how things are moving in traffic.
1: Far, it's so busy out here, it kind of feels like I'm dealing with 17 different issues out there. The first one and the most recent one is the westbound QEW approaching Appleby. That's where we have the left lane shoulder two blocked off with the collision. So it's a slow go through the Oakville stretch eastbound on the QEW. Typically slow, you'll find it through Saga. Now, eastbound 401, number of issues that we've been dealing with in just the last few minutes alone. The ramp to the northbound 427, partially blocked off with a crash. The left lane is what's taken out. Eastbound 401 at Kennedy heading into Scarborough, right lane and the ramp lane are blocked off with the collision there. So if you're going to Kennedy Commons, it's going to take you a little bit longer. Now, we had some problems out in Durham. Couple of collisions, they have cleared, so traffic out that way continues to bounce back. Westbound 401 at Leslie, that's where we have a stall just blocking the right lane and shoulder, but delays continue as you make your way towards the airport. Now, northbound 410, we had been dealing with a couple of issues as well. Three of them, to be in fact. Northbound at the 401, a right lane crash. MTO reporting that northbound at the 407, once again, they blocked off all lanes. They had a few that had opened up, but initially it was blocked off for a very serious crash investigation. And then a fire investigation of all things are what were affecting the northbound 410 ramp to Clark. Now hearing that the two right lanes that were blocked there have now reopened. It looks like you can use that ramp again, but still a heavy go on the eastbound 401 and the northbound 410 for anyone heading out there on the major routes. A reminder, if you're going to be heading out this weekend, possibly transit in your Thanksgiving plans, well, be thankful that they have shuttle buses running, because a portion of Line 2 on the Bloor Danforth line from Kipling to Jane stations, full weekend closure both Saturday and Sunday. So just a reminder, if you are going to be heading out, shuttle buses will be running. Farah?
0: All right, well, turning to pop culture, a 50-year-old horror classic is getting a makeover.
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0: Little taste of the new Prime Video series, Carrie, an adaptation of Stephen King's 1974 novel. Canadian actor Summer H. Howell stars as the new Carrie, and our pop culture columnist Rad Simon Pillay is here to weigh in on how it measures up. Hello, Rad.
14: Hi, Farah.
0: Okay, so before we get into the new Carrie, we should speak to the legacy of the original. That was this 1976 film starring Sissy Spacek. How does the original hold up?
14: I mean, I think it holds up incredibly well, both the original movie and the novel. The movie, of course, being the one that's turning 50 next month. They hold up incredibly because, you know, the novel itself, that was, of course, Stephen King's debut. And, you know, he wrote it while he was still a high school teacher. So he really kind of tapped into the cruelty in those hallways and the kind of bullying that never goes out of date, you know. And in Carrie, I mean, look, you're going to find a lot of the hallmarks in that of Stephen King's storytelling going forward, right? Like a lot of these narratives about kids growing up in abusive households, and you know, those narratives tapping into the horror of coming of age and puberty in particular. So that all begins with Carrie, and then the 1976 film. I mean, that's just the cinematic monument, right? Because that's where director Brian De Palma, you know, he was giving us his spin on Hitchcockian and giallo horror, unleashing this, all this visual style, all this visual grammar in that finale where Carrie unleashes her powers, right? And I should say, like, I mean, this new Carrie series, very reverential to Brian De Palma, not trying to replace the original, barely even a horror movie. It's barely even horror. It's not even trying to compete with the original when it comes to horror. This one's leaning more towards YA series. And this series is very aware that it's living in the shadow of that movie, and it has quite a few Easter eggs where it's very explicit about bowing down to the king.
0: That's really interesting to hear. It's how different it is in a lot of ways, which begs the question of, do we need a new Carrie?
14: Yeah, and look, there's a lot of reviews of this that are like, no, hell no, like, this is sacrilege. And I would have been one of those people, because it's like, how dare you? Like, that is this, like, you know, it's such a big part of my own coming of age, that movie, and again, my own understanding of cinema.
0: Yeah, and horror film.
14: Yeah, exactly. And then I saw this show, and look, this is a show that does assume you know the original Carrie. It assumes you know from the get-go where this story is going. The story here is actually framed in this flashback structure where it appears like that the surviving characters, they're being interviewed for some modern-day true crime docu-series where it's like, you know that this teenager's about, you know, brings vengeful hellfire down on this community, but do you really know the whole story of how it all goes down? And then that's where the series becomes its own thing by really just focusing on what our society has become, the society that our kids are going to school in. You have a kid, I have two teenagers at home, and you know, this is something that's helping me understand what it is, the environment that they're growing up in, the disconnect there, and you know how different bullying looks in the age of social media.
0: And so how does it hold up when it comes to capturing this concept of what society has become?
14: I mean, that's where this series won me over, right? That's what really blew me away. It's literally specifically like this creator, Mike Flanagan, who I got to interview, by the way. It's the way he works in all these hallmarks of today, like say from like school shooter drills in the U.S. to like social media bullying and the way that looks today, right? Because, I mean, this time around, you know that evergreen scene of Carrie reacting in horror to her first period, like this time that goes viral, right? And this is a series where like the bullying not only takes the form of like in real life bullying, but it takes the form of these cruel social media posts. It also takes the form of retweets and reshares where people, all sorts of people, can be complicit just in the way they engage with online content that often twists reality. And then this story opens up to include adults who live in their own political silos and their alt realities online. And so, like, you know, this story, it recontextualizes why Carrie was living in a bubble where, you know, this time around, the mother isn't just a religious fanatic this time around, but she's a deep state conspiracy theorist who is living in the same alternative reality that so many others we see online are. And so the series, it very much becomes about like all this antagonism we see between these very different extreme belief systems that have become so loud today. And that's part of what I spoke to Mike Flanagan about in terms of like folding today's adults into the story of Carrie. Listen.
3: Our world, our reality, our planet has been shaped by toxic online interactions in a way that we never could have fathomed, you know, in just a few short decades. It has changed the face of the planet Earth. We are all living in that world now, whether we understand it or not. And so, in the way that you hear people say high school is a microcosm of the adult world you step into, in this case, it absolutely was. And the story mechanics that affected our younger characters are the exact same ones that we're dealing with. So it's inherently relatable.
14: So that's the creator, Mike Flanagan, basically spelling out how the world at large has become the toxic high school we know from Carrie. And you know, what's impressing me most about the show, or not most, but like one of the big things that impresses me, is how it works so much of its depiction of that world into the Carrie narrative in a way that feels really organic to the story, as if it absolutely belongs there.
0: And so I understand as well, the show was shot in Canada, which is really interesting. And it stars a couple of young Canadians in the lead roles. How do they do in this?
14: They're incredible. You know, so you have Summer H. Howell from Manitoba playing Carrie. And then you have Allison Thornton from BC as the bully, Chris. And, you know, they are both so game for how this version of Carrie deepens and complicates these characters. I got to interview both of them as well. And, you know, we were talking about how this version of the story really becomes a two-hander, where Carrie and Chris are mirroring each other and are mirroring so many of the other characters around them. And you really see how even Carrie herself can grow to become a bully. And you can see how Chris, I mean, you earn some empathy for Chris despite these really horrifying things that she does that makes you want to hate her. And so, you know, it takes incredible performances to pull that off. And here's what Allison, who plays Chris, had to say about that.
4: There were so many moments reading the script where I was just astounded by the amount of empathy for all of the characters. That there isn't just a clear victim and there isn't just a clear villain, and everyone is truly doing their best with the tools that they have and the knowledge that they have and the influences around them. And I think that that's so important today because, yeah, there's so many, we're so divided in a million different ways. And I think that this show really touches on, as Summer put so beautifully, like meeting people where they are.
14: So that's Allison Thornton. And, you know, what she's talking about in terms of meeting people where they are, like, that's really where this series won me over, right? Because it's like, I mean, look, the show has its flaws, right? And the chief one being the way the plot, especially near the end, tries to open things up so that the series can keep going for more seasons. Like, that's what made me groan, because it does rob so much of the storytelling of its power. Mm-hmm. But before
0: why
14: you
0: not
14: get,
0: just end it in one season? Yeah,
14: like I mean, it gets a bit outlandish on that front. But before you get to that point, I mean, it is very moving and chilling and eye-opening. And you know, it's a show that, like no other, made me empathize with, or at least have some understanding for, the people I most disagree with, because it's a series that really gets at how everyone, whether it's the bully in real life or the alt-right keyboard warrior spewing toxic content online, everyone is just trying to hold on to some semblance of power in the same way that Carrie does. Everyone's trying to hold on to some sense of control over their world when they are feeling so powerless. And the way the series, you know, captures that, that's what really blew me away.
0: You know what? I was not convinced before reading about this, but now having this conversation with you, I think I may have to check out at least a couple episodes.
14: And brace yourself emotionally, I guess.
0: Okay. Indeed, I will. Thank you, Rad.
14: Thanks for having me.
0: Pop culture columnist Rad Simon Pilla. You can follow him on social media at Just Say Rad. And Carrie is streaming now on Prime Video Canada. We will head over to Kevin now for a look at traffic and transit.
1: Well, check it out. Far, it's still a busy drive out there for your Friday. Westbound QEW at Appleby, they're cleaning up from a crash out in Oakville. Left lane blocked there. Eastbound 401 ramp to the northbound 427. Look for a left lane crash there too, heading into the city. And eastbound 401 at Kennedy, right lane and the ramp lane are taken out by yet another fender bender. Those problems out in Durham have cleared, so we're just bouncing back from that. Westbound 401 dealing with an issue, just a stall block in the right lane, westbound Leslie in the collectors. Now, checking in on the northbound 410. I haven't got the all clear on that crash at the 401. MTO reporting that once again at the 407, all lanes are blocked off for that crash. And earlier issues, that fire investigation on the ramp to Clark, that appears to have cleared itself away, but still a heavy drive out there on your Friday for anyone heading out of town. Be patient and give yourself a little extra time and some grace too. Farher?
0: All right. Good advice. Thank you, Kevin. Lots more to come in the last hour of our program, including a conversation about the anti-apartheid lawyer who became a Nobel Peace Prize winner. We will speak about Navi Pillai's win and why that matters with U of T's Massey Chair in Human Rights coming up.
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9: I'm Stephanie Skanderas. Tonight, getting creative to get into space, the push for Canada to independently launch missions into orbit. Plus, jobs numbers are down, unemployment is up, we have the latest. And CBC News sits down with one of the Alberta separatist movement's most prominent faces. That and more on your world tonight.
10: From CBC News, The World This Hour, I'm Pat Philpott. A U.S. judge has ordered that the man shot in New York City by ICE agents yesterday must not be deported while an emergency petition from his lawyer is before the court. The 28-year-old was shot in his car while a 5-year-old boy was in the back seat. As Mitch McCann reports, footage from NYPD body cams shows a chaotic scene.
11: New body camera footage shows officers arriving to find 28-year-old Oscar Balgal on the ground in New York after being shot by immigration officers Thursday afternoon. On Friday, ICE officials said agents opened fire when the undocumented migrant from the Dominican Republic accelerated his car towards them. The Secretary of Homeland Security, Mark Wayne Mullen, says officers didn't know there was a 5-year-old in the car.
12: We wasn't aware the child was in the car, I can tell you that. But do you know who was? Oscar. Oscar knew he had a child in his car.
11: The shooting has outraged New York officials, including Mayor Zohra Mamdani.
15: We know that ICE is rotten to its core.
11: Balgal has been released from the hospital and is currently in ICE custody at an unknown location. Well, a court considers his lawyer's appeal for release. Mitch McCann for CBC News,
15: New York.
10: International human rights organizations are outraged over the U.S. military's plan to live stream an execution in December. Former U.S. Army officer Nadal Hassan will be put to death by firing squad for carrying out a mass shooting at Fort Hood in 2009. Amnesty International UK CEO Kerry Musco-Jury says the decision to broadcast the killing is shocking.
16: To hear that the U.S. government are considering this really grave step of turning what is already something so inhuman into a public spectacle, into theatre, that feels incredibly and is barbaric. There are all kinds of reasons to worry about what that might do in terms of signals it might send.
10: Musco-Jury is urging platforms not to host the live stream. The FCC says it will defer to the Pentagon on whether the U.S. networks will be able to broadcast the execution. The International Criminal Court says new U.S. sanctions are an assault on the rule of law. The Trump administration says it will cut off the ICC's ability to do business through U.S.-based financial services. It's repeatedly criticized the court for issuing warrants against Israeli officials and for past investigations into U.S. military actions in Afghanistan. ICC President Tomoko Akane says the court will continue its pursuit of justice despite the U.S. intimidation.
17: The court, for its part, will not be deterred. Yet the court cannot stand alone.
10: Canada and several other countries have released a joint statement criticizing the U.S. sanctions and pledging support for the ICC. Conservative leader Pierre Poilievre has unveiled his plan to save Canada's steel industry. He was speaking near Hamilton, Ontario's Stelco steel plant, which began hundreds of layoffs this week. Poilievre says step one of his five-point steel plan involves pursuing legal action against Stelco's U.S. owner, Cleveland Cliffs.
18: Carry out the lawsuit 5 a.m. Monday morning. Two, stop Chinese steel dumping so that Canadian steel workers get the jobs here at home. Three, eliminate the industrial carbon tax on Canadian steel production. Four, pre-approve LNG projects that will get more demand for Canadian steel here at home. And five, the Prime Minister should keep his promise to get a good deal.
10: Poilievre says Cleveland Cliffs CEO claims the Stelco layoffs could be reversed if Canada and the U.S. quickly reach a trade deal. Ottawa has given the U.S. company until next week to explain how it will honor legal commitments to protect Stelco's workforce. Two stolen Renoir paintings worth millions of dollars have been recovered. They were taken from a museum in France a month ago by thieves who cut a hole in a fence and broke in through a window. The local mayor says six people have been arrested in connection with the incident, but would provide no further details. And that is your World This Hour. For CBC News, I'm Pep Philpott.
0: Thanks, Pep. I'm Farah Morali, and you made it to the final hour of Here and Now. And still to come on our show, as you've been hearing in news, international judge Navi Pillay has won the 2026 Nobel Peace Prize. She's being celebrated as a champion of human rights and the rule of law over a career that spans half a century. Coming up, we will speak about why the win matters with U of T's Massey Chair in Human Rights. Plus, ahead of Thanksgiving, we check in with Canadian Basketball Hall of Famer Jamal McGlure about a food drive he's hosting, providing thousands of hot meals to those in need. Stay with us. But first, we're going to talk traffic with Kevin Carrington. We're in the usual rush hour time in this city, although it is feeling a little bit like a holiday in some ways for folks. How are things looking on the roads, Kevin?
1: I don't know about the roads, but I can already taste the turkey and the stuffing and the cranberry sauce. But unfortunately, the drive right now is just stuffed full of problems. Sorry for the analogy. Northbound 410 at the 401. In addition to that crash blocking the right lane, NTO reporting that northbound at 407, only the HOV lane is all you got to get by. Earlier, for at least once or two instances, they had to close off everything. It's a multi-vehicle crash. So as you can imagine, it's a slow drive. Surrounding routes, they're busy too. Now, northbound on the 410, the ramp to Clark had a fire investigation. A forest fire is what they were calling it. Thankfully, that that has cleared away. So northbound 410 getting a bit of a break. Not so on the eastbound 401, though. The ramp to the 427 dealing with a left lane crash. Eastbound at Kennedy, the right lane and the end of the ramp lane also dealing with the fender bender. We're continuing to bounce back from a couple of earlier issues out in Durham. And westbound 401 collectors at Leslie, a stall there has your right lane blocked off. Westbound QEW dealing with some problems out in Oakville at Appleby. We had earlier reports that the left lane there too was blocked off with a crash. So yeah, very busy drive heading into the holiday long weekend.
0: It certainly sounds like it. Okay, thank you for that update, Kevin. Mm-hmm. We will head over to Khalil Hasnali. He is watching the weather for you on this Friday afternoon. Friday, of course, ahead of the long weekend for many of us. Khalil, a lot of people wondering which is going to be the best day if you have outdoor plans this weekend. How are things shaping up right now?
19: I can tell you that, Farah, it is going to be an up and down weekend. So if you are looking at to get out, maybe the bookends of the long weekend might be your best bet, Saturday and Monday. So as we go through the rest of the evening, the wind that we're experiencing right now, we still have gusts around 40 to 50 kilometers an hour. That's going to continually die down. We're going to have winds around 10 kilometers an hour through the overnight hours, and it's going to remain relatively constant at that speed as we go through the rest of tomorrow. We do have 6 degrees as our low overnight tonight, so any wind would have been quite brutal with the low temperature going towards tomorrow. 15 kilometers an hour, it's going to feel quite nice with a temperature of 19 degrees. Under a partly cloudy sky. So we do have a little bit of sunshine to enjoy tomorrow, just like we had today when it wasn't quite as windy. Unfortunately, not much to enjoy about the forecast looking towards Sunday. It looks like it's going to be quite wet as we're going through the day. Environment Canada says more than a probable chance of rain coming down the entire day. So just prepare yourself for Sunday to be a little bit wet. So take a little bit of cover in terms of an umbrella or a rain jacket if you are going out. We still have a temperature of 18 degrees. The best day of the long weekend in terms of temperature, that's going to be on Monday. It's still going to be overcast. We're getting up to a high of 22 degrees. It's going to feel quite nice if you are going to be outside on Monday. And then returning back to work on Tuesday, maybe a little bit of a lull as we have 18 degrees and a chance of rain. Not a complete hard rain like we're going to see on Sunday, but Tuesday, you can still expect it to be a little bit wet, and then a partly cloudy day come Wednesday. So up, down, a little bit of a trend like that over the next couple of days. Farah?
0: All right, we will keep watching. Thank you very much, Khalil.
19: No problem.
0: Let's head back over to the Kate McGilvery now. She's watching the big news stories for you on this Friday afternoon. She joins us with an update on what some of the stories are that she is keeping a close eye on ahead of her 5:30 newscast. Hey, Kate.
20: Hello there. Well, we're getting an inside look coming up at how and when the self-proclaimed Crypto King's investment business started to unravel. The 27-year-old accused trial now on its fourth day. Today we heard from one of his friends. We'll have a full report coming up. And the province will not say when it plans to move to take out more Toronto bike lines. That's after it confirmed it will begin its planned removal on Tuesday, starting with a controversial stretch of bike lanes in Etobicoke. We're still waiting to hear about what's going to happen to more central parts of Bloor Street, as well as Yonge Street and University. That's all coming up.
0: Okay, thank you, Kate. Well, she was the first non-white woman to serve on South Africa's High Court and spent her career fighting apartheid, prosecuting war crimes, and defending victims of genocide. And now, Navi Pillay is the winner of this year's Nobel Peace Prize. Paya Makhavan is the human rights chair at Massey College at U of T and former UN prosecutor at The Hague. And he joins us on the line from Paris this afternoon. Hello, Paya.
21: Hello.
0: What does it mean for you to see someone like Navi Pillay receive the world's highest honor when it comes to a peace prize?
21: Well, this is a very small community. We all know each other, whether in scholarly circles or whether it relates to a case in which, let's say, I've appeared in the International Court of Justice, genocide proceedings in front of Judge Pillay. So we all know each other. But the point is that the significance of the prize isn't just about Navi Pillay. It's about what she stands for. Mm. And as someone who is a judge on the International Criminal Court, the International Court of Justice, the UN High Commissioner for Human Rights, she receives this prize just a few hours before the United States declared sweeping sanctions against the International Criminal Court, which Secretary Rubio had said should be dismantled because it's a rogue institution. So we have this assault against universal human rights principle against international criminal justice. And so it's in that context that many of us are celebrating this Nobel Peace Prize because of what it represents for a cause that we have struggled so hard to uphold.
0: You bring up such an interesting point there. And I understand that the Nobel Committee specifically noted that this award comes at a time of existential challenges for human rights institutions. Why is her recognition so vital right now in the climate that we are living in this world?
21: Well, it sends a message to the international community that we should be on the right side of history instead of dismantling the International Criminal Court, which is far from perfect, which could be significantly improved. The answer is not to throw the baby out with the bathwater. The answer is not to destroy these institutions. And we have to remember the International Criminal Court was established in 1998, some 50 years after the Nuremberg Tribunal prosecuted the Nazi leaders under the shadow of the Holocaust. So these institutions are not abstractions. They represent the painful struggle to move towards justice and universal human rights against the bloodstained pages of history. So the awarding of the Nobel Peace Prize to a figure like Navi Pillay in this particular year, at this historical juncture, is a message that these institutions matter and that we should fight for them.
0: I'd like to talk a little bit about Navi Pillay and her career and what she has accomplished before she served at The Hague. I understand she made history as I mentioned earlier, the first non-white woman to open a law practice in her province during apartheid South Africa. And how much did that origin story of hers really shape her career?
21: Well, in very profound ways. Imagine you are in apartheid South Africa with institutionalized racial segregation. You are a person of color who's the daughter of a humble bus driver in Durban, South Africa, and you're trying to get an education. You're trying to build a career in a country in which the color of your skin determines where you belong. So we see in the legacy of the likes of Bishop Desmond Tutu, Nelson Mandela, who also won the Nobel Peace Prize. Navi Pillay is the fifth South African to win the prize, that these situations of gross injustice and tyranny can also produce the greatest of human rights champions. So that struggle against adversity is really what makes us understand the meaning of justice. So Navi Pillay, in a sense, carries on the legacy of many great human rights champions who were born in the crucible of South Africa, including Mahatma Gandhi, who was an English barrister of no consequence until he was beaten for sitting in a whites-only train carriage in South Africa. That was the beginning of his journey towards becoming the leader of the independence movement from India, the movement against colonialism. So this is all a part of that legacy.
0: I wanted to ask you, Payam, personally, what influence did Navi Pillay have on you as someone who does practice human rights law?
21: Well, in 1998, in the first judgment of the International Criminal Tribunal for Rwanda after the horrific genocide of 1994, really one of the cases which is unquestionably a genocide, the extermination of some 800,000 people in just 3 months belonging to the Tutsi minority. The tribunal, with Judge Navi Pillay as one of its members, delivered the historic Akayesu judgment, which for the first time, exactly 50 years after the Genocide Convention was adopted in 1948 in the shadow of the Holocaust, applied that law, held the accused responsible, and beyond mass murder, which is the most obvious expression of genocide, it held that extreme forms of sexual violence when committed with the requisite intent, can also be a part of the crime of genocide. Mm-hmm. So that was really a landmark opinion, which certainly influenced myself and many others who were scholars of international criminal law, looking at the jurisprudence on genocide. She went on after that to become the UN High Commissioner for Human Rights. In fact, immediately after Louise Arbour, our current Governor General and my former boss in The Hague. And subsequently, she became a judge of the International Criminal Court. So she has had quite a remarkable career, which has spanned all of these institutions. And most recently, in 2019, I appeared before her in the International Court of Justice, where she was a judge in the case brought by the Gambia against Myanmar in respect of the Rohingya genocide, the genocide against the Rohingya minority. So we have had many interactions at conferences of the Nuremberg Academy, where mm-hmm. she was today in the same courtroom as Nazi prosecutions when she first learned that she'd been awarded the Nobel Prize. So we take pride that one of our community members has risen to this distinction. And in fact, my connection to her also goes back to the very small community of PhD graduates from Harvard Law School, of which she was the first South African. This ecosystem, if you like, has produced remarkable figures, including her. And it's also a reminder that individual life stories and careers matter.
0: Absolutely.
21: In the struggle to make the world a better place, not least at a time when we see the rise of belligerent nationalism, authoritarianism, populist hatred, and all these divisive ideologies that are ripping us apart.
0: Payam, this has been a really wonderful conversation. It has been so interesting to hear about this community, to hear a little bit more about Navi herself, and really the work that she has done and her legacy. Thank you for making time.
21: Thank you.
0: It's Payam Akhavan. He's a human rights chair at Massey College at U of T and a former UN prosecutor at The Hague. The Nobel Peace Prize will be presented to Pillay in Oslo on December the 10th. It's 5:18 right now. That is the time, and you are listening to Here and Now. Toronto-based band The Free Label is playing a show in Hamilton tonight at the Tabone Academy of Music. 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

0: what you got.
1: Show Me What You Got. That is the free label. They're going to be playing a show in Hamilton tonight. The time right now is 5:21. Kevin is back with an update on how things are moving in traffic and transit.
2: Yeah, that busy drive continues. Northbound 427 north of the 401 dealing with a crash. MTO reporting that northbound 410 at the 407. Only HOV lane is getting by for that multi-vehicle crash cleanup. Street sweepers are out, so hopefully it won't be much longer there. Not far from this, the eastbound 401 ramp to the northbound 427. Both left lanes blocked with a crash. And eastbound 401 issues at Kennedy and the Collectors, they continue. New problems, northbound 404. I'm hearing it's just north of the 401. Problems there with the crash. And it's really slowing down the drive on the northbound DVP2. Farah?
1: Okay, thank you, Kevin. Well, Thanksgiving weekend here, community groups in Toronto are helping families put food on the table. More than 1 in 10 Torontonians rely on food banks to get by. That's according to the Daily Bread. And one of the people who's going to be handing out hot meals tomorrow is Canadian Basketball Hall of Famer and Scarborough native Jamal McGlure. Jamal joins me on the line now. Hello and welcome back, Jamal.
3: Good afternoon, Farah. How are you doing?
1: I am doing well. It's so great to have you back on the program. And I understand you began this tradition, this Thanksgiving drive, about 6 years ago. How did it all begin?
3: Very excited about this initiative that I've been doing now for 6 years in collaboration with Longo's. This is a time that we have a lot to be thankful for. And I am no different. I've been blessed in so many different ways that I want to make sure that I give younger or other people an opportunity to have the same graces and the humblings that I had. So, you know, giving out turkeys is something that I'm very, very excited to do. And I'm looking forward to tomorrow morning.
1: I hear the goal is to hand out something like 1,000 meals tomorrow, which is a whole lot. What are you serving up to families? What are the dishes that they will be able to take in?
3: Well, we have different proteins. And we also have vegetarian options. The meals are already prepared and they're ready to serve, which I think is very, very good. And this day, convenience means so much. It's hard to cook a cold turkey, even for myself, due to the time constraints and everything else I have going on. So these are ready, prepared to serve meals. And like you said, we're prepared to give 1,000, and we're very, very excited and waiting for the masses to come out and share Thanksgiving with the Jamal McGlure Foundation tomorrow.
1: I got to ask you, how do you serve out 1,000 meals, understanding that they're prepackaged, but how do you do that in 3 hours? You must have an army ready to go.
3: We do. We do have a great team, a lot of volunteers that support the foundation, support my vision and giving back to this community that has given so much to me in conjunction with Compass, the TPS. It takes all hands on deck. Toronto Children's Breakfast Food. Everybody chips in to make sure that everybody gets a meal this long weekend.
1: Jamal, we've been talking a lot about affordability right now in this city on our program. A lot of people struggling to make ends meet because of so many reasons, the cost of living, the cost of food. What are some of the things that you know, over the years have been hearing from families around Thanksgiving, some of the families that you meet in line and that you speak with?
3: Well, I know more and more people are relying on the food banks, and the grocery stores and the prices are very exorbitant right now. It's a lot different than it was, say, 6 years ago. So I understand that the need is a little bit different. It may be a little bit stronger, and we're prepared for that. It's 1,000 meals that we have. Pre-pandemic, it's been over 340% increase in food bank visits. Hmm. The demographics have changed. Households rely on food. And I understand that. And like I said, I have a lot to be thankful for. I have a great network of people, and it's my duty to share what I can with others.
1: Why is that important for you? Why do you feel that sense of duty to keep returning to the community where you grew up and to continue to give back?
3: I think it's very important because I remember the days when I wasn't doing my best, whether it was in my career or in my personal life. And I always had the support of my family and my friends and the city. And for somebody that's born and raised in Toronto. I feel indebted to give back everything I can to this city that has had so much faith and confidence in me. I've had a great career. I've lived a pretty decent life, and I want to make sure that I give others the same opportunities that I've had. I've been around a lot of successful people in this basketball world, and I want to make sure that I pass on all the teachings and all the lessons that I learned from these great masterminds of people to my brothers and sisters of Toronto.
1: Jamal, for anyone in Scarborough who might be listening to this, what are the details for when and where to come out to this food drive?
3: The details is going to be tomorrow between 11 and 2. The address is 6 Glen Morgan. It's right in Scarborough. You can look out for the Jamal McGlure Foundation tent and me and some of our volunteers. And it's a first-come, first-served basis. So I'll be there tomorrow morning, looking forward to seeing everybody supporting and making sure that we have a great Thanksgiving weekend.
1: Jamal, you're always so generous with your time when you come on the program. We really appreciate having this conversation with you today. Thank you.
3: Thank you guys for the opportunity. Hope to see you tomorrow.
1: That was Canadian Basketball Hall of Famer and Scarborough native Jamal McGlure. As you heard him talk about, the sixth annual Jamal McGlure Foundation Thanksgiving Food Drive is tomorrow from 11 until 2. Well, we are coming up pretty close to your 5:30 news, but first, Beck is back. The LA-based singer-songwriter is hitting Toronto next week on his tour. He'll be playing a show at Massey Hall on October 14th and 15th. Here is Beck with his classic song, Loser.

0: That's Beck with Loser. He's going to be performing right here in Toronto next week. If you are a fan, those shows are happening at Massey Hall on October the 14th and the 15th. We got lots more to come on the program, including a conversation about a stretch of Bloor West that is preparing for its bike lanes to be removed next week. We sent our reporter out to take a pulse check with bikers, drivers, and business owners. We will bring you that coming up after your local news, which is next.
1: This is CBC News. From CBC Toronto, here's the news at 5:30. It's 19 degrees, partly sunny right now. Good evening, I'm Kate McGilvery. And here is Kevin Carrington with the latest on traffic.
2: Hey, thanks, Kate. Northbound 410 at the 407, they continue to clear up from an earlier multi-vehicle crash.
1: Thank you, Kevin. An investor and former friend of Ontario's self-described crypto king testified at his trial today. Aidan Pleterski is charged with fraud and money laundering. The witness recounted learning that Pleterski's $300 million investment fund did not exist and said Pleterski admitted to running a Ponzi scheme. The CBC's Nicole Brockbank has more from court.
3: Mitchell Learning showed up at the so-called crypto king Aidan Pleterski's lakefront mansion looking for answers in June 2022. He wanted proof in person of $311 million Pleterski claimed he had in his trading account. Instead, Learning testified today he discovered an email on Pleterski's computer confirming the account where that money was supposed to be had been closed, and found other emails showing very little money in other trading accounts. The jury saw videos and screenshots of the emails today. After reviewing the emails, Learning said he confronted Pleterski. The former friend and investor testified Pleterski then admitted to running a Ponzi scheme after losing investor money on risky trades. Pleterski has pleaded not guilty to fraud and money laundering. So far, 9 investors have testified to giving him more than $2 million for trading. Most of them said they never got any of their money back. Pleterski's trial is expected to continue Tuesday. Nicole Brockbank, CBC News, Toronto.
1: Ontario's police watchdog says that 2 Toronto police officers had no choice but to shoot back at a teenager who fired at them during a raid at his apartment this past summer. The 19-year-old was critically injured during the shootout in June. Constable Mark Pitizzotto was fatally shot. Nicholas Bennett is charged with his first-degree murder. Jasmine Sepudis has more details.
4: The Special Investigations Unit released its report today clearing officers of any wrongdoing. Constable Mark Pitizzotto was with an emergency task force investigating a gun-for-hire network believed to be tied to a shooting at the U.S. consulate in Toronto. The report said Pitizzotto and another officer forced their way into Nicholas Bennett's apartment while executing a search warrant. Bennett came out of a bedroom, pointed a gun, and fired. Pitizzotto reacted immediately, according to the report, firing his gun before collapsing in the hallway. The officer behind him approached Bennett and fired multiple shots. SIU Director Joseph Martino wrote, "There can be no doubt that the officers believed their lives to be in danger and acted to protect themselves from grievous bodily harm and death." Bennett recovered in hospital, where he remained in a coma for a week. He was not charged in the consulate shooting, but police allege he was in possession of the gun involved, seized during his arrest. Jasmine Sepudis, CBC News, Toronto.
1: Now that the province has announced it will begin its removal of some West End Toronto bike lanes next week, the question top of mind for planners and cyclists is when the province will come for the rest of the bike lane network. Karina Zapata reports.
5: On Bloor Street West in Etobicoke, there's excitement among a group of 44 businesses suing the city over its bike lanes consultation.
6: Oh my God, my phone's been ringing off the hook.
5: Sam Pappas's pub, The Crooked Q, overlooks the street where the province will begin to rip up the bike lane Tuesday.
6: A lot of people are very, very happy. This has been a long slog.
5: That section of the Bloor bike lane was living on borrowed time, says Matty Simia-Tiki, a University of Toronto planning professor. He's concerned about what comes next.
7: Along Bloor in the central stretch there, that will have a major impact on safety. That could really change how people ride, how many people ride.
5: Bike lanes on Yonge Street and University Avenue are also slated to be torn out. But when that will happen is still up in the air. Cyclists in downtown Toronto are already planning alternate routes.
8: No, I'm just going to have to drive on the street. Just get hit by a car. I don't know what to do. I will have to use another route if this is being taken out.
5: The Ministry of Transportation did not respond to CBC Toronto's questions about when it planned to dismantle the bike lanes on Yonge and University. Karina Zapata, CBC News, Toronto.
1: And that is a look at what is making news in Toronto this hour. I'm Kate McGilvery, and the time right now is 5:35.
0: Thank you, Kate. I'm Farah Morali, and you are listening to Here and Now. Coming up in the last half hour of our show, we're going to have

0: Leslie, a right lane stall you got to deal with, and westbound QEW at Appleby, longstanding issues with a crash still blocking the left lane. I'm also hearing that eastbound 403 problems at Cawthra, they have at least cleared, but westbound 407 approaching Bronte, debris, Farah, sheets of drywall. Be on the lookout.
1: Okay, that's it. Is that a new one, Kevin?
0: Yeah, bring some spackle and some paint.
1: Okay. Thank you so much for that, Kevin. We're going to head over to Khalil Hasnelli. He's keeping an eye on the forecast for you as we move through the evening.
2: Still have temperatures in the upper teens towards the 20-degree mark, but it is still quite windy. That wind is going to die down as we go through the next couple of hours, and it is going to be nice that it is going to be calming down because we have a very cool temperature overnight, just getting down to 6 degrees for the overnight hours. A few clouds in the sky as we do so, and then as we go through the day tomorrow, we're going to have still a few clouds in the sky, so we're expecting a mix of sun and cloud through most of Saturday and still getting up to a temperature around 19. Degrees. So it's still going to feel quite comfortable. The wind is going to be a little bit less than it was today. So it's going to feel a lot better and a lot warmer for us as we get through our Saturday. On Sunday, things take a little bit of a turn as we're expecting rain in the forecast. Environment Canada says 70 to 90% rain chance as we go through Sunday. So that is probably in the territory where you don't want to plan much in terms of outdoor activities for Sunday as things stand currently. As we get towards Monday and holiday Thanksgiving, if you are getting together with family on Monday, you can expect it to be dry. And also, it's going to be the warmest day of the holiday long weekend, getting up to a high of 22 degrees for that Monday. And then we have a bit of an up and down scenario as we get to Tuesday. We have a little bit of rain returning to the forecast, not expected to be a complete washout like what perhaps Sunday might be. But there's still going to be some rain that we have to deal with on Tuesday, and then returning to sun and cloud on Wednesday.
1: Okay, thank you for that update, Khalil. Well, CBC Toronto's annual comedy gala, Accent on Toronto, just around the corner. We've been talking about it so much on our program because this is going to be a big show. It is their 25th anniversary. The date is October 15th at the Danforth Music Hall. And to hold you over until next week, we've got a taste from a previous year's lineup. Here is Ron Josel.
3: Back in the day when you broke up with somebody, you had to listen to slow songs to ease the pain. Back when we had cassette tapes. Remember cassette tapes? You had to work hard to get some music in a cassette tape. What we had to do is we had to take two separate tape players, have them facing each other, press play on one, press record on the other one, make sure nobody else made a damn noise. Because that would mess up your ride home of that first date. This is my favorite song from Boyz II Men. It's so hard to say goodbye. Ronald, what are all these tapes doing in the bathroom? Why so many candles? Who was that? That was my dad. That was the Filipino remix. If your CD skips today, you just have to burn a new one, right? Back in the day, when your tape skipped, you could hear it skip going. Then you would take it out and you'd see it all unraveled. It's like, what the hell do we do? The one guy in the back of the car is like, don't worry, I've got a pencil. Okay, young guys don't get that joke. They're like, what the hell's a pencil?
1: Well, Ron, I definitely got that joke. Not only am I holding a pencil, but I personally have had to fix many cassette tapes by sticking my pencil in between the two holes to try and get them on track, mostly successfully. That was Ron Josel from CBC Toronto's annual comedy gala, Accent on Toronto. Your tickets for this year's edition are still available, but only until they last. You can find them at the CBC Toronto webpage. The show is happening next week, October 15th at the Danforth Music Hall. And the host is a very funny woman, comedian Martha Chavez. Right now, it's 5:40. That's when we do our daily check on sports. Kevin Carrington is back with us once again. Hello, hello.
0: Hello, Farah. Sorry, I got to stop you there for a second. When you're talking about tapes and cassette tapes, I was the guy that when your tape just got destroyed and all the tape got pulled out, yeah, it was my job to piece it back together. I got pretty good at that.
1: Oh, okay. That's good to know. If I ever...
0: So let me know.
1: Probably never, but if I ever run into that problem in the near future, I'll bring my tapes back to you, Kev. Let's start with football. Bit of a wild ending to the Thursday nighter.
0: Oh, yeah.
4: Prescott under pressure, fires over the middle. It's deflected and picked off. Alex Anzalone.

0: Ferguson could not hold on. And Anzalone gets the interception.
1: Thank you, TSN and the NFL, for the call. Cowboys quarterback Dak Prescott threw for two interceptions last night. That was one of them. Essentially allowing for Jalen Daniels, the undrafted rookie quarterback filling in for franchise quarterback Baker Mayfield, to rally his way to a 24-16 win. Now, after handling the struggling Bucks, their first win of the season, Dak could actually be seen leaving the field early, where he was actually confronted by the member of the Cowboys staff, a co-worker, if you will, Farah, who let him know that losing to a rookie QB at home was, well, embarrassing. After the loss, he agreed, Dak Prescott, but tried to downplay it a bit.
2: In this league, you've got to win the games you're supposed to win. And when a winless team comes into your home stadium on a Thursday night primetime game, yeah, we're supposed to win that. And so it sucks and right up there close to embarrassing, but I don't know if I would say that.
1: Yeah, you lost it, but yeah, I would call it embarrassing. For Dallas owner Jerry Jones, probably a little embarrassed himself. He too, Farah, could be seen leaving his executive suite a little early. So he too had some extra time to address the media. You can check it out. It's also trending on social media. For Tampa, they are now trending in the right direction. They improved to 1-4 on the season, so they got their first win. Cowboys, they dropped to 2-3 on the season. Now, as for the Canadian Thanksgiving Monday Nighter, has what some would call Canada's team, the 3-1 Buffalo Bills, visiting the 2-2 LA Rams.
3: All right, and coming back to north of the border, the CFL continues to move closer and closer to its postseason.
1: Yeah, and the playoff picture will be a little easier to see, a little clearer after tonight's slate of games. The Edmonton Elks are in Hamilton, and they can sew up first place in the West Division with a win, and the BC Lions loss. Now, BC is, in fact, home to the winless Ottawa Red Blacks, who can clinch a playoff spot with a victory. It's a bye week for the Toronto Argos, who are coming off of a 24-17 loss at home to the BC Lions. They visit Ottawa next Friday.
3: All right, and last night was a pretty busy one in hockey, but not a great one if you cheer for the Canadian teams.
1: Yeah, the only Canadian squad to win, in the win column, I should say, last night was that of the Ottawa Senators, who continued their strong start with a 2-1 win over the struggling Philadelphia team. Now, Ottawa improved to 3-1 this season, putting the Sens among the leaders in the competitive Atlantic Division. Now, elsewhere, Nashville dumped Montreal 5-2, Carolina thumped Vancouver 7-2, and Colorado routed Calgary 7-3. Thinks that bad? Our Toronto Maple Leafs surrendered a 3-goal lead in a 4-3 shootout loss in Vegas. So it's an off night for the Buds tonight. The road swing continues for Toronto, who are in Colorado tomorrow, Saturday, hoping to avoid getting smothered by the Avalanche.
3: All right, and finally, we'll end on Canada's women's soccer. The team is playing tonight.
1: Yeah, for the first of two exhibition games against Denmark tonight out in Montreal. While little is actually at stake tonight and on Monday here in Toronto, where they're going to play their second game, Canadian coach Casey Stoney says the team is not treating these games as friendlies. They're taking it seriously. Canada's using the fixtures to actually prepare for a World Cup and an Olympic qualifying pushes that actually start next month. So 7 o'clock start time from Montreal tonight, and holiday Monday here in Toronto, things get underway at 3:30. For Team Canada to gobble up a couple of wins would be nice, Farah.
3: I see what you did there, Kevin.
1: Mm-hmm.
3: Nice
1: sports.
3: Thank you so much, Kevin. No it is problem. Coming up close to 5:45. You are listening to Here and Now. Well, did you get tickets? Talking about the Backstreet Boys, tickets went on public sale today for the boys' residency in Toronto. They will be at the Rogers Centre for a record-setting 11 nights in February and March. Yes, February 12th, 13th, 14th, 19th, 20th, 21st, 26th, 27th, 28th. Whew. And March 5th and 6th. Here they are with everybody.

0: like I need to tell you the name of that song. That is the Backstreet Boys with Everybody. Tickets are on sale for their upcoming Toronto residency at the Rogers Center today. It's 5:49 right now. You are listening to Here and Now. You could see Kevin, you know, virtually dancing to that song before traffic.
1: You could see that. I was trying to get all my dance moves in.
0: It's the Halloween moves from that music video. Mm-hmm. I know you know them all.
1: Yeah, a bit of a scary drive out there, though, as far as traffic is concerned. Starting with downtown, eastbound Gardner, east of Jameson Far, right lane blocked off with a crash. That's causing a backup from the 427. Lots of volume westbound right off the DVP. Speaking of the DVP, northbound slows from Bloor up to Steeles. And on the 404 up at Steeles, that's where we have a stall. Thankfully, it's off on the Bullnose. Things are now finally opening up on the northbound 410 at the 407. Just the ramp lane is all that's blocked for this multi-vehicle crash, or at least what's left of it. A bunch of eastbound 401 issues have cleared up. We even cleared up the westbound 401 at Leslie. We had a stall there blocking the right lane. We also cleared up some issues on the westbound QEW at Appleby, a left lane crash. But westbound 407 approaching Bronte, MTO's been called in to pick up a bunch of sheets of drywall that's scattered everywhere.
0: Okay, thank you, Kevin. Well, for cyclists on a stretch of Bloor Street West, this could be their last Friday rush hour with protected bike lanes. Starting Tuesday, the province is going to start construction to remove the lanes between Clissold and Royal York Roads. The Ford government says it's to make room for more vehicle traffic. Here and Now reporter Nama Weingarten went for a temperature check on what cyclists, drivers, and business owners think along that stretch.
2: My name is Tina. I cycle down this path every day. I think what's love got to do with it, because they're taking the bike lanes away. Do they want us to be dead?
3: You seem to be caught off guard that this is starting this Tuesday.
2: Like shock treatment. Like I just got a stroke. I'm sorry I'm so bold, but it's true. It's just very shocking to me. It's going to happen in a few days, so I better enjoy the last few days of fast biking.
3: What do you use this lane for to get to work?
2: Lunch, snacks, drinks, visit friends.
3: What's your plan after Tuesday when they start construction to remove them?
2: Go slower, be on the sidewalk, and get off my bike when pedestrians are walking by.
3: So you'll still cycle down this section of Bloor?
2: I have no choice. I'm just going to be going slower like a turtle or a sloth.
3: How long does it take you now to commute, say, to work or see friends in your bike?
2: Oh, half the time that it takes the train.
3: Do you feel like there's other streets you could take or other paths?
2: There will be, but they're going to be longer ways to get there, longer routes, and maybe I'll get lost. It's really sad that it's happening.
4: My name is Lee Zamparo. I live close to Hyde Park Station, and I cycle along Bloor several days a week. So after Tuesday, once it's removed, I might still use this lane, and now I guess we'd be in mixed traffic rather than our own lane, but I'd be very hesitant to advise my kids to use this lane. They're young, like under 10. I don't think it would be very safe for them to be biking along here in mixed traffic rather than this lane, so I don't think they certainly won't. This is like a City of Toronto infrastructure issue, and so the City of Toronto should be the one to be able to make these decisions. The province overreaching by wanting to implement like a politically divisive policy issue that they think will somehow benefit them is clearly a mistake. Like, Torontonians don't really want this, and even if they didn't, it should be up to Torontonians to decide what the form of their street should be.
5: My name's Jason, and I drive through Etobicoke on Bloor every day. They shouldn't have put the bike lanes in the first place. There's plenty of other places to ride the bike. It just doesn't make sense here.
3: Describe to me your experience day to day driving down this section of Bloor.
5: It's just super busy. It's not like it was growing up. You got two lanes of traffic. You got sidewalks, pedestrians. You got the bike lanes. You got the restaurants with their patios out there. And you got the bus lane, like you got your bus jump. It's insanity. It's absolutely, it doesn't make sense. It's dangerous. And I mean, look, in the winter, you know, you got to get emergency vehicles, got to get through there. We get it. Get what they're trying to do. There's just too much going on here. And sometimes tough decisions have to be made.
6: My name is Briar Lorenz. I drive down Bloor quite frequently because I live just around the corner, and I also work in the office building here at Bloor and Islington Place. The bike lanes have been kind of a pain in the butt. It's very stressful. I think people have a hard time with congestion, and just overall, I think it's it's tough to navigate some of the bike with the bike lanes and things like that, and the pedestrians. I think it's a little bit confusing.
3: What makes it confusing?
6: I think it's just aesthetically, the bike lanes, just with the things popping up, and then the bus stops, and you're not sure if you can go in this lane or not, or when you're making a right-hand turn, it's like, where do I go? And then sometimes you kind of run into traffic coming the other way, and it just seems like it confuses drivers.
3: For people who might not be here, how would you describe the way it looks?
6: It's hideous. I mean, you look at this right here, there's a section where you're trying to make a right-hand turn, and there's just 10 white poles sticking up in the middle of the road, and it's just, you know, especially at night, it's hard to see. You can see cars have run into these poles many times. They're pretty beaten up.
3: I spoke with some cyclists today who said they're still going to use this section of Bloor, just being a little bit more careful. How do you feel about potentially having now to share the road with those cyclists?
6: Well, you already share the road with them when the lane is there. But now you kind of have to watch out for them a little bit. But I don't think it was a problem before. I ride my bike as well, and I'm happy to ride on the road. I don't need my own lane. You know, especially in the winter months, you don't see anyone riding a bike. It's just kind of an empty space where cars could use that space.
7: Hi, my name is Kristen Black. I'm the managing partner and operations director at Henry VIII Ale House. We're your neighborhood pub. We have been battling the bike lanes for a long time, and we're happy to have our lanes back and our parking back.
3: How have the bike lanes been impacting your business?
7: Our Cafe T.O. Patio got eliminated, so we've lost, you know, 6 to 8 tables out front. Just traffic in general, just constant gridlock on the street. There's lack of parking for guests to come into the restaurant as well.
3: Have you been hearing complaints from guests about the lack of parking?
7: Oh, absolutely. For years now.
3: How long do they say it takes to find parking?
7: You know, people can be driving around like for, you know, 10, 15 minutes.
3: Do you have any worries of, say, losing business for people who might cycle over here instead of driving?
7: I don't particularly see a lot of cyclists on the bike lanes, so I'm not too worried about that. Personally, I just live in Bloor West Village, and it's a 2-kilometer drive, and it can take me up to 30 minutes to get here straight down Bloor Street.
3: How does it feel for you to be standing in traffic and seeing a bike lane that might not be very busy?
7: Yeah, it's pretty infuriating, actually.
3: What would you say to critics of all of this, who might say there's no proof that getting rid of the bike lane will actually help ease traffic, might make cyclists less safe?
7: Well, I think that there's plenty of other alternatives. I'm not against bike lanes, but I do think that this was really poorly planned out by taking away a full lane of traffic on one of the busiest streets in the city.
0: That is Here Now reporter Nama Weingarten, who was out on Bloor Street West today, hearing from cyclists, drivers, and business owners. As you heard her talking about, next week, the removal of bike lanes will begin on Bloor Street West between Clissold and Royal York Roads. Well, it's Friday, and so it's time to thank everyone who helped put together the show this week. Charlene McCallum was our associate producer and director. Rahma Shafi and Chiara Greco were also our associate producers. Nama Weingarten was our reporter. Our technical and music producers were Hannah Barker and Marina Ray, and our show was produced this week by Tanya Mehta and Finley Matheson. Marival Taruk is our executive producer. We will do one last check on your traffic with Kevin.
1: Yeah, it continues to be a busy drive, but it looks like we're beginning to get a handle on things. We still have these problems on the eastbound Gardner east of Jameson, right lane blocked off with a crash. It continues to add to the backup from the 427. Thankfully, just volume on the westbound side, but it's coming off of the DVP where you'll find it slow. Northbound DVP slows from Bloor up to Steeles, and then again through 16th Avenue. Just be on the lookout for a stalled vehicle off on the shoulder at Steeles. Not blocking any live lanes, but is a bit of a visual distraction. Problem southbound at York Mills, they have cleared themselves away. Still a slow go into the city on the southbound DVP. And things are finally opening up a bit more on the northbound 410 at the 407. I'm hearing now from MTO that just the ramp lane is all that's blocked off for what's left of this multi-vehicle crash cleanup. A reminder, if you are taking transit this weekend after midnight tonight on Line 2, the Bloor Danforth line, shuttle buses jump in for the trains, Kipling to Jane stations, and that's all weekend. Saturday and Sunday, shuttle buses will be running, Farah.
0: Okay. You too, Kevin. It's 19 degrees under partly cloudy skies. Bit of a chilly evening in store for you, though, down to a low of +4. I'm Farah Morali. A reminder, we are off the air on Monday, and I will be away next week, but you will be in the lovely hands of Ismaila Alpha. Take care.
8: Canada needs physicians. Dr. Michael Antill left North Carolina in 2023 and set up a practice in Toronto. Lost in a maze of paperwork and immigration red tape, the move continues to be a challenge.
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8: 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And on demand on CBC Listen. Your World Tonight is coming up next. Then, in half an hour, it's As It Happens.
10: Hi, I'm Chris Howden. Former ICC Judge Navi Pillay has won the Nobel Peace Prize. A friend and former colleague tells us about her work and says the recognition offers hope to others working to promote the rule of law and women's rights.
11: I got Christmas coming up. I have just things I don't want my kids to go without.
12: Tens of thousands of jobs vanish from the Canadian economy for a second month in a row. The unemployment rate edging up too. U.S. tariffs are getting much of the blame as pressure builds to get back to trade negotiations. This is Your World Tonight. I'm Stephanie Skenderis. Also on the program...
13: I mean, that's disgusting. What is he mimicking, ISIS executions?
12: Condemnation from both Democrats and Republicans to plans by the U.S. Pentagon to live stream an execution by firing squad. Religious figures and legal experts also aren't holding their criticism back. With a trade war dragging out and economic anxiety high across the country, the last thing Canadians want to hear about is more job losses. But for the second month in a row, employment numbers are showing a big drop. Statistics Canada says 68,000 jobs were lost in September, the steepest single-month decline since February. Nisha Patel has more.
14: There's no question this is a disappointing result, and it...
15: It's a snapshot of a sluggish labor market, says BMO chief economist Doug Porter. Employment in Canada fell by 68,000 last month, driven by job losses in the public sector. There were fewer people working in healthcare, social assistance, and education.
14: You know, I think some weakness in employment in education is understandable, given the big slowdown in international students. Of course, we're going to see some softening in the education sector.
15: The unemployment rate ticked up slightly to 6.5%, which Porter says isn't ideal. He cautions that the monthly numbers from Statistics Canada are often volatile, and looking at the longer-term trend can be more useful.
14: I think the main point is we've seen very little job growth over the last year either.
15: Much of that blame can be placed squarely on the trade war. Another round of tariffs took effect in August, with the U.S. imposing duties on $20 billion of Canadian goods.
16: Foremost, we need to get back to the table with the Americans and negotiate a trade deal.
15: Trade talks between Canada and the U.S. have so far been unsuccessful. But Brian Kingston, president of the Canadian Vehicle Manufacturers Association, says another deadline is looming. The U.S. has threatened a 50% tariff on Canadian vehicle and parts exports by January 1st.
16: That cannot happen. We've got to find a resolution before that date.
15: Canadian Chamber of Commerce economist Andrew DeCappa says the ongoing uncertainty is holding businesses back from hiring.
17: We're not out of the woods yet, and I would expect to see the manufacturing sector hit much harder in the months to come, unfortunately. It's going to get worse before it gets better.
15: Michael Watt is feeling the disruption firsthand. He's worked at the Stelco steel plant in Hamilton for 20 years. He just got a layoff notice.
18: I don't know what even to say. I don't know whether to blame our government because of this. I don't know whether to blame Donald Trump because of the chaos he's causing. I just don't know. Like, this is crazy.
15: Stelco says it's idling some of its operations because of the trade war and is laying off as many as 500 employees this month. Watt says the cuts come at a terrible time.
18: Family, I don't want my family to go without. I got Christmas coming up. I have just things I don't want my kids to go without. Just trying to find something that could cushion the blow.
15: For him, the impacts of the trade war hitting much too close to home. Nisha Patel, CBC News, Toronto.
12: The Supreme Court of Canada has issued a long-awaited decision today on an assault case in Nova Scotia. It's the first time the court has offered guidance on what should happen when both the offender and the victim are Indigenous. Kayla Hounsell reports on the complex legal arguments.
19: I think it's important because it's not just about Mr. Cope.
20: Defense lawyer Jonathan Rudin calls this a good day. He says the Supreme Court of Canada's decision is not just about his client, Harry Cope. The case hinges on what the court calls Parliament's intention to address the twin crises of violence against Indigenous women and girls and the over-incarceration of Indigenous offenders.
19: Judges have been explicitly saying, I am looking for direction from the Supreme Court.
20: Here's how we got here. In June 2021, Harry Cope assaulted his longtime on-again, off-again partner, Brittany Sack, in Halifax. Both are Mi'kmaq. Surveillance video shows him repeatedly punching Sack in the face, smashing her head into the sidewalk, and kicking her in the head and ribs. Cope pleaded guilty. So the case before the Supreme Court was only about his punishment. He was originally sentenced to 5 years in prison, but he appealed, saying the trial judge hadn't properly considered his Indigenous background and the systemic factors that may have contributed to his crimes. The Nova Scotia Court of Appeal agreed and reduced Cope's sentence by 2 years. Then Nova Scotia's Public Prosecution Service appealed to Canada's top court, arguing the criminal code also requires courts to give primary consideration to deterring violence against Indigenous women and girls. The Supreme Court justices remain divided, with a majority of 5-4 upholding the lower court's decision to reduce Cope's sentence.
21: It does show how complicated it is.
20: Philippe Boucher studies Indigenous sentencing. He says the case is precedent-setting.
21: They're trying to show how can we both consider the accused circumstances and the victim's circumstances when they are Indigenous.
20: The court provided a new three-step framework for judges. Assess the gravity of the offense, identify what the sentence is meant to achieve, and decide what sentence is fair in all of the circumstances. Judges should also meaningfully engage with sentencing circles, a form of restorative justice that includes the community.
22: I think it's a very practical decision.
20: Mi'kmaq lawyer Jennifer Cox was an intervener in the Supreme Court case, representing the larger community to which both the victim and offender belong.
22: It gives a lot of guidance on how to apply the principles of the criminal code that require the courts to incorporate Indigenous perspectives.
20: Nova Scotia's Public Prosecution Service says it brought the appeal to Canada's top court to clarify questions of national importance and that it welcomes the guidance. Kayla Hounsell, CBC News, Halifax.
12: Coming up, shock and outrage over plans by the U.S. Pentagon to live stream an execution by firing squad. Plus, Alberta's separatist movement from the perspective of one of its most prominent leaders. Later, we'll have this story.
23: I'm Chris Brown in London. The Nobel Committee handed out a big prize today, but it came with a warning. The Peace Prize went to South African judge and human rights advocate Navi Pillay.
24: We are living through an era when international law and human rights are under significant political attack.
23: Then, as if to prove her point, hours later, the Trump administration hit the International Criminal Court with its biggest sanctions yet. I'll have that story later on Your World Tonight.
12: U.S. President Donald Trump says he has struck a deal with Russian President Vladimir Putin to obtain diesel fuel. In a Truth Social post, Trump says Russia will immediately supply 300,000 tons of diesel fuel to American and global markets. He says that'll be followed by another 500,000 tons in November and several million tons after. The deal is a stunning reversal of years of U.S. sanctions on Russia and countries that buy its fuel. Trump is touting the deal as great news for Americans who are squeezed by high fuel prices ahead of the midterm elections. Ukrainian President Volodymyr Zelensky says the deal will give Putin new funds to fund the war on his country.
2: The Pentagon is facing criticism from across the political spectrum. Its head, Pete Hegseth, announced the military would live stream an execution by a firing squad in December. But humanitarian organizations, legal experts, religious figures, and politicians of all stripes are condemning the plan, saying it's barbaric, tantamount to torture, and likely illegal. Katie Nicholson has the details.
3: From an aircraft carrier, Pentagon head Pete Hegseth confirmed how Nadal Hassan would die.
4: No brainer. Execution by firing squad.
3: But what he said next created a cascade of outrage around the world.
4: And we'll make sure that people are able to watch it, that it's public, because people need to understand that there's serious consequences for these types of things.
3: Hassan, an army psychiatrist, killed 13 people during a 2009 shooting spree at Fort Hood. His December 3rd execution, scheduled for the same day as that rampage, would mark the first by a U.S. military firing squad since 1945. The U.S. president on board with the plan.
5: Death penalty through firing squad. And he deserves it. Killed and wounded many, many people. A maniac.
3: But the idea the execution would be publicly streamed by the Pentagon quickly drew condemnation from Democrats like Senator Chris Murphy.
13: I mean, that's disgusting. What is he, mimicking ISIS executions? I mean, I understand that in this country we have the death penalty, but public executions is medieval.
3: While Republican Senator John Curtis warned a civilization erodes when it cultivates an appetite for executions as a form of entertainment. And Republican Representative Austin Scott wrote on X, live streaming executions is what jihadists do. America is better than that.
6: I don't know that that's actually going to happen.
3: Vice President J.D. Vance appeared to cast doubt on the Pentagon's plan, but also signaled his distaste for it.
6: Look, if it's ultimately live streamed, I'm not going to be watching it.
3: The U.S. Catholic Bishops Conference also quick to express shock, saying the public execution will only further undermine the moral fabric of our nation.
25: I think it says a lot of things and a lot of very sad things.
3: Eric Heinze is a law professor at Queen Mary University in London. He's argued the death penalty is incompatible with democracy.
25: Russia and China don't do executions in this way. You know, this is really these kind of public executions, you know, for mass consumption, you know, are done in places like Afghanistan, Iran, North Korea.
3: The U.S. hasn't had a public execution since 1936, a hanging death in Kentucky that reportedly attracted thousands. If Hegseth's plan goes ahead, this execution could draw a much larger audience. Social media and streaming companies so far tight-lipped about whether they'll allow it on their platforms. Katie Nicholson, CBC News, Washington.
2: Backlash is growing in New York City after ICE agents shot a man in the neck last night. ICE officials say they feared for their life while trying to arrest Dominican immigrant Oscar Bergal, so they opened fire on him and a 5-year-old child who was also inside his car. Today, the NYPD released body cam footage of their officers arriving on the scene, while ICE officials pushed back at political condemnation. The CBC's Chris Reyes is in New York. She joins me now. Chris, we heard from Oscar Bergal's lawyers tonight. What did they say?
26: So his lawyers said that they're deeply concerned about Bergal's condition because he still has a bullet in his body and they have limited information about his medical care. Bergal's lawyers are currently challenging his detention and requesting his release. But so far, the judge has only ruled that the U.S. government is temporarily barred from deporting him. Bergal's family was at the courthouse in downtown Manhattan, but they did not want to speak to media. Instead, his legal representation, Harold Solis, spoke and said this.
27: And regardless of whether or not someone has a criminal history, it is not lawful and it is not okay to shoot a father in an afternoon with his son in the backseat. That is not how we resolve legal disputes in this country. We resolve them in buildings like these, in courtrooms.
26: Solis said that they've been called back to court next Tuesday to talk about next steps.
2: Okay. And as for exactly what happened in this, the NYPD body cam was released this morning. What did that reveal?
26: That's right. So the most striking part of that video, Stephanie, was seeing a man carrying what looked like a rifle or a shotgun, wearing a construction vest with no identifying markings that he was an ICE agent. In fact, when police arrived, they seemed alarmed to see this, though there was no confrontation between the officer and the agent. But because this is not the body cam from the ICE agents, still unanswered is exactly what happened leading up to the shooting. DHS official Marcus Charles says ICE agents fired shots because they believed their lives were in danger.
0: We used our vehicles to block him in. Mr. Bregal refused lawful orders to exit his vehicle. He then accelerated his vehicle, smashing into two of our government ICE vehicles, and then weaponized his vehicle and proceeded to accelerate going towards other officers.
2: Chris, there's a lot of anger over this and also ICE in general, right?
26: Yeah, that's right. So a trading of words between New York Mayor Zohran Mamdani and DHS Secretary Mark Wayne Mullen. Mamdani called ICE rotten to the core, while Mullen snapped back and said the mayor is inciting hostility. The DHS claim is that this was a targeted operation against a person with a criminal record who is in the U.S. illegally. Now, many New Yorkers have long fought against ICE. There were already protests last night. Another's happening this afternoon. It's organized by an advocacy group called Hands Off New York.
2: Chris Reyes in New York, thank you so much.
26: Thank you.
2: The first hurricane of the Atlantic season is nearing landfall in Florida. Isaias is expected to hit the Florida Panhandle area as a Category 3 storm late tonight or early Saturday. The storm has grown rapidly and is packing sustained winds of nearly 200 kilometers per hour. States of emergency are in place in parts of Alabama, Florida, and Georgia. These areas are preparing for strong winds, heavy rain, and potentially life-threatening storm surges. A strong earthquake has shaken Panama. The 7.7 magnitude quake had an epicenter near the country's southern tip, about 200 kilometers southwest of Panama City. It collapsed buildings and forced evacuations across the country. Seismologists recorded more than 45 aftershocks, though many of them were too weak to be felt. 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I'm Stephanie Skenderis. For in-depth news anytime, follow our podcast. 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Sending satellites to space has never been more important for private industry and governments alike. But Canada is forced to rely on others, often the U.S., to punch our ticket to space. As Abby Hughes reports, that's something a trio of Canadian companies is working to change.
1: A celebratory moment as NordSpace's first satellite reached orbit this month, but a mixed victory for the CEO of the Canadian company, Rahul Goel.
7: We launched in a SpaceX vehicle. It was bittersweet because we're like, that's got to be our vehicle. It will be pretty soon.
1: Canada is the only G7 nation without the ability to launch rockets into space, something a handful of Canadian companies are racing to change.
8: T-minus 10.
1: Until then, American firms like SpaceX are the typical ride to space for Canadian satellites, critical for communications, defense, and monitoring natural disasters.
8: And liftoff of Falcon 9. Go speed.
1: And SpaceX is expected to scale back its Falcon 9 rocket within years in favor of a bigger one, Starship, putting future rides with the company into question for certain customers. Canadian satellite maker Kepler has launched with SpaceX before. Their CEO, Mina Mitri, isn't worried for his company, but says it could make getting to space harder for smaller ones.
7: So if you're looking to launch one, two, three satellites on an experimental basis, your barrier to entry now has grown significantly.
1: And it's an opportunity for some Canadian players, like Canada Rocket Company. Founder Hugh Coleus launched the firm late last year and plans to send a rocket to space by 2032.
9: And over here we have a mock-up of our engine.
1: The vessel they're working on is similar in size to the Falcon, so Coleus hopes to capitalize on that part of the market.
10: That's why we're taking steps to strengthen our space capabilities.
1: To help get a Canadian rocket to orbit by 2028, the federal government doled out $8.3 million to each of the three major Canadian rocket builders. NordSpace and Canada Rocket Company both got money, as did Reaction Dynamics. They've been working on a unique type of engine since 2017. Finding the money to build rockets in Canada has long been a challenge, but with federal dollars and an influx of new private cash, Coleus is optimistic that tide has turned.
9: People really want to dig in and support ambitious ideas within the Canadian ecosystem. But equally importantly, everyone sees the global opportunity.
1: At Nordspace, Goel is more cautiously optimistic. He says the newfound attention and funding is a big help, but worries it could disappear again soon.
7: I've seen how quickly the tides can turn, and I know how quickly the tides can turn back. We have to make the most amount of progress that we possibly can, get to orbit, succeed on every single front that we can, so that it's a program, it's a capability that we can just not ever shut off again.
1: Goel says the 2028 timeline is aggressive, but he's confident Nordspace will reach orbit by then. Abby Hughes, CBC News, Toronto.
11: There are 10 days to go now until Albertans cast their ballot in a referendum, deciding whether to have another vote on separating from Canada. CBC News has spoken with one of the most prominent voices in Alberta's separatist movement. CBC's Julia Wong asked Mitch Sylvester about the thoughts and motivations behind his independence push.
14: The government of Canada, it's a one-way relationship. They take and we give.
15: Mitch Sylvester isn't mincing words. Sitting in a sporting goods store in Bonnyville, Alberta, the leader of the pro-separatist group, Alberta Prosperity Project, wants to see an independent Alberta, and he thinks the time is now.
14: We don't hate Canadians. We just hate the government. It's the Liberals that we're mad at.
16: If a different party had come into power in the last federal election, do you think we'd be having this conversation?
14: No.
15: Sylvester disagrees with equalization payments, wants Alberta to have its own pension plan and more control over its natural resources. He says an independent Alberta would thrive.
14: And I don't really see what Alberta has to lose, actually, to tell you the truth. Alberta has nothing to lose.
15: The push for independence started for him during the COVID-19 pandemic.
14: Well, they shut my store down when Canadian Tire and Walmart were opened. So I was trying to understand the logic of that.
15: A member of the United Conservative Party and president of his local constituency association, Sylvester takes credit for pushing out former Alberta Premier Jason Kenney.
17: I'm back!
15: And bringing in current Premier Danielle Smith. But her view...
17: Every time I speak, I let people know that I hope I will continue to convince them that Remain is the right option, because I think Canada is working better than it has in a long time.
15: Sylvester suggests she will lose her political capital within her party.
14: Here she is, picking a side, and not only picking a side, campaigning and spending money, government money, to go against something that a lot of her base, I would say a majority of her base, wants. So how's that going to end well?
15: A recent poll commissioned by CBC News suggests support for separatism has softened since the spring. But Sylvester says he doesn't believe the polls.
14: And let's get at it. Thanks, everybody.
15: Pointing to the support he has seen firsthand, Dennis Budney heard Sylvester speak at an APP fundraiser.
18: Obviously, we're not being heard, so we just want to send a strong message to Ottawa that we're not satisfied. Let's make this thing work, or we will back out of the picture.
15: Fellow attendee Betty Stelter says she wants Alberta to be treated fairly.
19: Look at our infrastructure. We haven't for 60 years got any equalization payments, and we went through floods, tornadoes, and fires. And we've had to carry the burden.
15: As for Sylvester, he says he will accept the results of the vote no matter how it goes, but says it doesn't mean the conversation about separatism is over.
14: Why would we stop this movement? We're not doing it for any reason that we think that the sky is falling here.
15: So, Julia Wong, CBC News, Bonnyville, Alberta.
11: She was raised in apartheid-era South Africa and went on to become the United Nations High Commissioner for Human Rights. Along the way, 85-year-old Navi Pillay has witnessed a lot of history. Now she's in the books as the recipient of this year's Nobel Peace Prize. But as Chris Brown reports, her selection is drawing the ire of some countries.
21: Navi Pillay has just been awarded with the Nobel Peace Prize.
28: Perhaps fittingly, Navi Pillay was at a human rights conference in Germany when news broke that she had won the Nobel Peace Prize.
29: It's very appropriate that I'm with friends and colleagues, all of whom support human rights.
28: Born into an Indian Tamil family from South Africa, Pillay was a fearless crusader against apartheid. Nelson Mandela made her the country's first non-white woman judge, and she went on to investigate war crimes in Rwanda and Myanmar. But it was her role heading up the United Nations panel examining the war in Gaza that drew the fiercest political fire.
29: The last thing I did is the delivery of the report on Gaza, naming what's happening there as genocide.
28: Israel's government rejects the genocide accusation and condemned Pele's selection. A foreign ministry statement said if there were an award for lies, hatred, and blood libels, Navi Pillay wouldn't just be a contender, she'd be a front runner. Colleagues such as Jessica Newworth say Pillay's lifetime of holding abusers accountable proves otherwise.
4: She's not someone who picks on any country or any group of people. She's just for human rights for everyone everywhere.
28: The Norwegian chair of the Nobel Selection Committee, Jørgen Watney Frednes, underscored that international law is at risk in Pillay's selection is meant to send a message.
5: There is a tremendous pressure around the world on these institutions and on the judges.
28: And right on cue, a short time later, the Trump administration appeared to prove that point. It expanded sanctions against the International Criminal Court to include the institution itself, which Pillay once sat on. U.S. Secretary of State Marco Rubio said the aim is to cut off the court's resources and funding.
6: And President Trump will never allow the International Criminal Court to prosecute Americans.
28: No Americans are currently wanted by the court, but both Israel's Benjamin Netanyahu and Russia's Vladimir Putin are.
12: The court firmly rejects these sanctions.
28: ICC President Tomoko Akane condemned the U.S. actions. Canada signed on to a statement with Britain and European countries vowing to continue supporting the court's work amid a widening global rift. Donald Trump has famously coveted the Nobel Peace Prize, and as if to anticipate a potential political storm over her selection, Pillay made a joke.
29: If you clap a little bit more, I may share this prize with Trump.
28: Chris Brown, CBC News, London.
1: Finally,
2: the excited buzz as dozens of elite basketball athletes descend on Yellowknife's airport. They're in town for the first ever North of 60 Classic, involving six university women's basketball teams from Ontario, British Columbia, Alberta, and Nova Scotia. Janet Engi grew up in Yellowknife playing basketball and now plays for the University of Toronto. She helped organize the tournament.
13: It kind of started with, I had done like preseason tournaments before, and I'm like, if I can get from Waterloo, Ontario to Vancouver or Newfoundland, I can get to Yellowknife.
2: About 120 players will compete in 9 games over 3 days. The main goal is to inspire the next generation of girls to pursue their dreams in sports and beyond.
13: Show them, like, it is so cool to be strong, and it's so cool to find your strength and show it on the court and, you know, find leadership and just, like, believe in whatever, like, you want to do, you can do it.
2: Lessons learned from experience. 5 of the athletes, including Engi, played with the Yellowknife Eagles basketball club growing up. Aaron Wells coached them all and also serves as director of player development for Basketball NWT.
20: I'm excited for the Yellowknife athletes to kind of share their story and what it took coming from Yellowknife to make it at that level. Seeing those girls play here in Yellowknife is going to be pretty surreal.
2: The 6 teams will also take part in community events outside of the tournament, like skill development clinics for girls. And as play gets underway, Engi feels good about her team's chances.
13: Yeah, I feel good. I feel strong. I believe in our team. We're looking pretty good. We got some hot shooters. Scout that.
2: This has been Your World Tonight for Friday, October 9th. I'm Stephanie Skenderis. Thank you for being with us. Good night.

0: up to 6:30. I'm Kate McGilvery with a CBC News update. Ontario's police watchdog says Toronto police had no choice but to fire at a suspect who shot and killed an officer during a raid in June. The Special Investigations Unit released a report today about the exchange of gunfire that killed Constable Mark Pinizzotto. It says he and another officer shot to defend themselves after the suspect fired his gun. And the trial of the self-proclaimed crypto king continued today. 27-year-old Aiden Pleterski is on trial for fraud and money laundering. Court heard from one of Pleterski's friends today, who had initially helped him run his investment fund, until the friend said it all came crashing down when he discovered that Pleterski didn't have even a fraction of the money that he claimed to. For news anytime, you can always go to our website, cbc.ca/Toronto.
1: And now a look at your weather forecast. For Kitchener, tonight, clear, with winds gusting up to 50 kilometers, a low of 4 degrees. Saturday, a mix of sun and cloud, a high of 20 degrees. Saturday night, mainly cloudy, with winds gusting up to 20 kilometers, a low of 11 degrees. On Sunday, cloudy, with a chance of rain, a high of 18 degrees. And that is your weather.
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4: Hello, I'm Dave Seglin, sitting in for Neil Cooksall.
5: Good evening, I'm Chris Howden. This is As It Happens.
4: Tonight, Death Watch. A survivor of the Fort Hood massacre says he has no problem with the man who shot him being executed, but he balks at the Pentagon's plans to live stream the firing squad.
5: Leading the charge, Geely wants to become the first Chinese mass-market electric car brand to gain a foothold in Canada, which is creating anxiety for boosters of the domestic auto industry.
4: The peace of her mind. A human rights lawyer says there's no one more deserving of the Nobel Peace Prize than her former mentor, Navi Pillay, who has fearlessly sought accountability for war crimes from Rwanda to Gaza.
5: The life of the Parton. We'll hear about one of Dolly Parton's last recording sessions, which resulted in a new version of Jolene performed in the Welsh language.
4: Creedom and Weep. Instagram apologizes for suggesting the same soundtrack to an unusual number of users, whether their story was happy or heartbreaking. Creed's 1999 hit, Higher.
5: And so much for bright-eyed and bushy-tailed. A new study suggests humans sleep soundly when sharing a bed with dogs, but that we may actually be disrupting their rest. As it happens, the Friday edition, radio that thought we were letting sleeping dogs lie.

0: When you think government broadcasts, you imagine live streams of legislatures or policy announcements or official speeches on one subject or another. But if the Trump administration gets its way, government broadcast will also include a live stream of an execution by firing squad. On November 5th, 2009, former U.S. Army Major Nidal Hassan opened fire at the Fort Hood military base in Texas, killing 13 people and injuring 32. Mr. Hassan later said it was an effort to stop soldiers from going to Afghanistan and killing his fellow Muslims. Earlier this week, the Pentagon announced that Mr. Hassan will be executed by firing squad, and yesterday it confirmed that his execution will be live-streamed. Here's U.S. Defense Secretary Pete Hegseth speaking to Real America's Voice about the decision.
1: We know what it is. It was a radical Islamist attack in uniform inside the ranks. And so he's going to get a firing squad of soldiers, as it should be. And we'll make sure that people are able to watch it, that it's public, because people need to understand that this is there's serious consequences for these types of things.
0: Mr. Hassan's execution is scheduled for December 3rd. It would be the country's first military execution in more than 65 years and its first public execution since 1937. Alonzo Lunsford was serving as a medic at Fort Hood's Soldier Readiness Processing Center, known as Building 42003, when the gunfire began. Sergeant Lunsford was there to help a line of soldiers, including Nidal Hassan. He was shot 7 times. We reached him in Lillington, North Carolina, and a warning, this conversation includes descriptions of violence.
2: Alonzo, what was your reaction when you heard the defense secretary announce that this execution will be live-streamed?
3: It didn't resonate at first until I started reading the comments. And then I thought about it and I was like, wait a minute, live stream, meaning who all is going to be the chance? Who all is going to see it?
2: What concerns you about it?
3: Children, kids, adolescents seeing this. Because this is not a WWE event or a basketball game or a halftime show. And even for adults, if they don't agree with it, then don't flip on the TV, don't turn on the channel. But with children, I'm having reservations about it simply because I don't want it to be where they will see it and try to mimic what they see and think it's some kind of game.
2: There's been a lot of focus on capital punishment. Last week, the state of Tennessee, there was a botched execution of Krista Pike by lethal injection.
3: Mm-hmm.
2: What are your thoughts on the method of execution in this case, death by firing squad?
3: Well, that's normally associated with the military. And I'm a firm believer in live by the sword, die by the sword. So that the way that he came in 42003, the Soldier Readiness Processing Center, and how he did it, and it was premeditated because he was in our building, not just on that Thursday, he was in our building earlier during the week, doing his recon. So therefore, it's befitting the crime. It is. Now, mind you, you have to understand, in the military, the punishment for crimes is more severe on the military side than it is on the civilian side. Why? Because we're held to a higher standard. But it takes a special person to raise a right hand to say, I'm going to defend this country against all enemies, foreign and domestic. And that's so that people can lay down at night at peace and feel secure. That's how we operate.
2: Mm-hmm. Now, as much as you would feel comfortable in sharing, what can you tell us about that day that Mr. Hassan attacked you and your colleagues?
3: Okay, the biggest thing that stood out was the look in his eyes when he was doing the shooting.

0: person?
1: When you have a person that's trying to take you down and you hit that person 11 times.
2: This has clearly had its impact on you, the injuries you suffered, the memories that you have. How have you and other survivors managed to work through all of that?
1: Well, for me, I went to the PTSD clinic assessment at Walter Reed. They denied me. I guess they looked at me because of my size and said, well, who's going to control him if he starts to flip out? I was the first Army guy to go to Point Loma Submarine Base PTSD clinic in San Diego, California. That helped. The Wounded Warrior Project helped. All these other, the Warriors Foundation helped. Operation Homefront helped. But for me on the personal side, is being able to still be here on this side of the grass to help shape the hearts and minds of our young future leaders. And I do it through athletics and through education. That's my motivation, my faith in Christ. Even though that man did a heinous thing to me, I've forgiven him. I still think he should be held accountable for his crime and his sins, yes. But I've forgiven him because I couldn't heal if I don't.
2: Now, for any military execution, there has to be a level of appeal, the right to review this. So there's a chance this execution may not happen on December 3rd. But presuming it happens then or later, will you be watching?
1: I will be there. I want to be there. I don't want to be sitting at home watching it. I want to be right there, boots on ground, at the actual site. And I want him to see my face, to see my eyes. I want to see his eyes before the deed is done. That's how I feel.
2: Why is that important for you?
1: Because I was there that morning when we opened SRP up, and I helped that man. When he shot me, he didn't shoot me 7 times at one time. It was 3 different iterations. And out the message I wanted to send to him, I'm still here. I go where I want to go, when I want to go, how I want to go. In peace. He failed in his mission. America is still the same, if not better. That's the message I want to send to him.
2: Alonzo, we'll leave it there. Thank you for speaking with us.
1: You're welcome.
3: Alonzo Lunsford is a retired U.S. Army sergeant and a survivor of the 2009 Fort Hood massacre. We reached him in Lillington, North Carolina.

0: It's one of the biggest car companies that you've probably never heard of. Geely Auto Group is a Chinese conglomerate that sold more than 3 million vehicles globally last year and could become the first Chinese car company to sell its own electric vehicles in Canada. This morning, the company announced its plans to start selling cars here next year. Since Ottawa announced it would reduce its 100% tariff on a limited number of Chinese EVs this past January, automakers from China have been lining up to get their products to Canadian consumers. But Geely's entry leaves big questions around what Chinese competition could mean for domestic auto manufacturing, especially in the face of an ongoing trade war with the U.S. Elizabeth Donkervoort is a senior advisor for China programs with the Asia-Pacific Foundation of Canada. We reached her in Seattle, Washington.
1: Elizabeth, why do you think Geely is the first Chinese auto manufacturer to make this move?
2: Well, I mean, I don't think it's really coming as a surprise, Dave, because if you recall, back in July, it was actually Geely-owned Lotus EVs that were the first shipment of Chinese-owned and manufactured cars that came into Canada under this new quota system. But really, the story goes back even further. If we look to 2021, Geely had already filed a trademark for its domestic brand Zeekr with the government of Canada, and it had begun the certification process for different models as long ago as 2 years.

0: years for the Lotus, and we understand now from reports from the company that several other models within their production line have already been undergoing the certification process, potentially as early as late 2025, although we don't know which ones. So I don't think it's necessarily a surprise. And it's also really important to know that we've seen Geely-owned cars on Canadian roads for quite a while now. Geely actually acquired controlling ownership of Volvo in 2017 from Ford, and Volvo Canada reported having a record year of sales, selling almost, I think it was 12,000 cars in Canada in 2025. Mm-hmm. So it has a history with Canada that doesn't make it very surprising at all.
1: I mean, I'll confess, I don't recognize some of the names that were accustomed to in terms of who's behind them. What separates Geely from other Chinese EV companies that listeners may have heard of, like BYD?
0: So I think one of the reasons why listeners might not be familiar with Geely in and of itself is in part because of its corporate ownership structure. It is a large multinational corporation that owns everything from cars all the way up until satellites. But it does this through a very complicated structure of subsidiaries and affiliates, many of which still retain their global brand names.
1: What do we know about where things stand with other Chinese automaker plans to enter the Canadian market?
0: A lot of the Chinese EV companies were very excited at the announcement of the quota system at the beginning of 2026. But even before then, they were making moves to examine dealership networks within Canada and exploring the certification process for their models. So even though these companies like Chery and BYD haven't necessarily formally announced they're going to launch in Canada, we saw them doing similar movements to what Geely has been doing as well. Chery and BYD have also been looking to staff up corporate offices in Canada, very similar to what Geely did over the summer. And, you know, BYD has also been making overtures to different companies about acquiring factories that may be not functioning right now.
1: Can we talk about the cars themselves? What's your sense of how Geely's cars compare to other EVs that listeners might be familiar with?
0: I have to be honest, I have not ridden in any Chinese EVs, and I have not actually seen any Geely-owned EVs, but earlier this year, I had the opportunity to go to Mongolia as well as the UK, and I saw a lot of BYD cars on the road, and they definitely look very sleek, and reports suggest inside their usability is very good and could exceed, I think, many of the other brands that listeners might be familiar with, such as Tesla. I've had some people I know describe Chinese EVs like Xiaomi as being almost like a smartphone that's been put on wheels. So there's almost this frictionless experience in using your phone with these Chinese EVs.
1: Now, Ottawa reached an agreement in January with Beijing to allow a limited number of Chinese EVs into Canada. How disruptive do you think it's going to be for these companies, for Canada's current auto industry and our trade relationships?
0: Well, for the Canadian auto sector, the benefits to them really aren't very clear right now. If we look at how Chinese EV companies like BYD, Chery, or Geely have operated in other markets, typically they start off by shipping their cars in. When they start building plants or acquiring plants to build their cars in different markets, say Australia or India or Spain, what they're doing is not building the cars from scratch, but rather importing parts from China and assembling them in those countries. Now, there have been promises or commitments made to purchasing parts in the local market and also employing staff and workers from those markets. But what the public evidence suggests right now is that's not necessarily being borne out. So what that means is there's limited opportunity for upskilling or building and strengthening local EV manufacturing in the host country, because the parts aren't being made in the factories. They're being shipped over. There's no opportunity for learning, and there's no purchasing of supplies from the foreign market either, because there's a reliance on the Chinese market.
1: Given that, why do you think Mark Carney's government was keen to see this happen?
0: I can't speak to what the inner workings or thoughts of the Prime Minister or his cabinet are, but I do know as part of Canada's efforts to improve its green energy in the country, EVs play a large part in that, as well as efforts to diversify its markets and economy, looking for new trading partners is important. And of course, China dominates the world in electric vehicles and the ability to manufacture them. And so I can see there's a reasonable line between this sort of negotiating with China to have Chinese EVs come to the Canadian market to benefit Canadian consumers.
1: Elizabeth, we'll leave it there. Thanks for your insights.
0: Thank you very much.
2: Elizabeth Donkervoort is a senior advisor for China programs with the Asia Pacific Foundation of Canada. We reached her in Seattle.

When Dolly Parton died in August, one thing became immediately clear. Her unique ability to bring people together would continue well beyond her time on this earth. And today we get another example of that, with the release of a new version of one of her all-time greatest hits, Jolene. Although, this Jolene is different from the Jolene you know.

0: Jolene, translated into Welsh by singer Bronwyn Lewis, who's joined on that recording by Dolly Parton's niece, Jada Starr, and Dolly Parton herself in one of the last recordings she made before her death. We reached Bronwyn Lewis in Neath, Wales, and Jada Starr in Nashville, Tennessee.
1: Bronwyn and Jada, thanks for joining us, and I will say my condolences.
2: Oh, thank you so much.
3: Oh, thank you. That's really kind. Thank you.
1: Bronwyn, Jolene isn't your first Dolly Parton cover. What first inspired you to begin translating her songs into Welsh?
3: I was always inspired by Dolly's grasp of the truth growing up. Her songs were the perfect example of country music to me, being a huge country music fan. Three Chords and the Truth is what Dolly did best, authentically herself. And I just thought that that sort of message fit with the Welsh language perfectly. As soon as I started translating parts of Dolly's, you know, library, I realised, actually, her words sound beautiful in my language.
1: Well, I'd like our listeners to hear a little bit of one of the songs you posted online. I Will Always Love You in Welsh. This is a duet with Welsh singer Liam J. Edwards.

0: Now, Jada, tell me about the moment you first heard that sound of Bronwyn singing your Aunt Dolly's songs.
1: Oh, she so impressed my cousins and I. Now, I have a big group of cousins here in Tennessee because Dolly had a lot of brothers and sisters. So my cousin Rebecca was actually the one that first sent it to me. It was a viral video of Bronwyn singing Jolene in Welsh. And we were all just fascinated by it and by her. And she was so talented and so sweet and so beautiful. And so we reached out to her and decided to kind of invite her to be a cousin with us. And the next thing I knew, I was visiting and we did a song together.
0: I love that. Your Welsh cousins. I understand, Jada, that that your family has Welsh roots. Is that part of why you wanted to reach out?
1: Yes, definitely. We had just found that out around that same time that we had a lot of deep roots there. So that was just so interesting. It felt just perfect.
0: Bronwyn, did it ever occur to you that Dolly or a member of her family would ever hear you singing her songs?
2: Never in a million years. I knew the power of social media. You know, I'd gone viral a couple of times for other tracks, but I just never thought that it could reach Tennessee. I never thought. And then on top of that, for them to also say that I did a good job and that they loved it, and then that Dolly also loved it, it was a pinch me moment, a total pinch me moment.
0: They didn't only love it. Do you remember the moment you decided to record Jolene together?
2: Yeah. Jada was sort of the ringleader of this whole collaboration.
1: Yeah. I just couldn't resist. Like, I am such a fan of Bronwyn after that. I became such a fan of her. And so I'm just as humbled and grateful to get to do this with her. So we had the absolute best time. That was such a fun day.
0: Jada, how did Dolly react when you asked her about singing on this version of Jolene?
1: She was so precious. She said yes immediately. It was she responded very quickly. As you guys all know, she worked with fax or email, you know, which was basically I would email someone and they would fax her the email. And she got back to me immediately. And she did that because she loved it. She loved the idea. She thought it was so interesting. And I'm really grateful that she wanted to be part of it. And then after we had recorded it with her, as Bronwyn had pointed out earlier too, which I thought was so cute, that Dolly had said, "You and Bronwyn did a great job and I just did my best." And like, she was still such a humble person, even though she, you know, was such a shining jewel in that song. I think she was very flattered and very honored. And I think she saw Bronwyn's talent and was very happy to be part of that with her.
0: So Bronwyn, when Dolly sent her vocals and the song all came together, what was that like for you to hear that?
2: Unbelievable. I think Dolly taught us all in that moment to never stop being curious, you know, and never stop learning. We didn't even expect for her to pick up the Welsh. Jada sent the phonetics of how to sing in Welsh, but it was a very much a thing of, oh, you know, give it a go if you like. No pressure.
1: Right.
2: But Dolly loved a challenge, it seems. And she, when I got heard her vocal, immediate tears. And I think that's what a lot of the response has been since we've released the track. Immediate tears. Dolly brings people to tears anyway, but the fact that she'd taken the time, 80 years of age, to jump into a studio in the US... And I can never, ever thank her enough for that.
1: Well, I will say too, because I toot Bronwyn's horn for her, you know, she will never do that. But the fact that you had taken the time to honor her song in the way that you did with translating it into your language, I think you were the biggest part of that.
2: Oh, I'm so glad. She obviously made decisions with her heart, and I'm so glad she did.
1: Yes, she truly did.
0: Now, Jada, there are a lot of elements here that make this song special, but it's also sadly one of your aunt's final recordings. What does it mean to you that this will be part of how she's now remembered?
1: I'm very humbled by that and honored by that. You know, it is that saying, and she'd say it a lot too, you never know, you don't know when your time is, and you don't know, live every day like it's your last day and love everybody as hard as you can and just say yes to everything that you can and keep learning and stuff. So at no point during the creation did it ever cross my mind that it would be what it is now.
0: Well, we're going to let our listeners hear a little bit of it. But before we go, Bronwyn, this new version of Jolene, what do you hope people take away from this song and the story behind it?
2: As Matthew Rhys recently said, we are a small but mighty nation, and we are incredibly proud of our language. And to have this sort of global platform with the, you know, the blessing of Dolly and her family, I mean, it's going to do wonders for the Welsh culture and Welsh language. And I really hope people take from it that heartbreak can sound the same in any language, mm-hmm. which is what Dolly says in the song, and that we are more similar than we give ourselves credit for, that we can actually open our hearts and minds to people around us, even if they seem different to us.
0: Jada?
1: Well said.
0: And Welsh cousin Bronwyn? Thank you both.
1: Thank you. Diolch.
2: Thank you so much. Diolch. Diolch yn fawr.

0: Bronwyn Lewis, Jada Starr, and Dolly Parton with their newly released Welsh and English version of Jolene.
1: We are going to take a short break now. When we return, a friend and colleague of Nave Pillay says the Nobel Peace Prize is appropriate for a woman who spent her career fighting for justice at a time when international law is under tremendous pressure.
0: And Toronto researchers say go ahead and welcome your dog to sleep in your bed with you, because you may disrupt its sleep, but it only enhances yours.
1: Stay tuned. I'm Dave Seglins.
0: And I'm Chris Howden.

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1: 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In an hour, it's Ideas with Nahla Ayed.
2: Empathy is key to a strong society, according to scientific research. But a growing chorus of conservative voices say it can be extremely dangerous. The battle for empathy, next on Ideas.
3: From CBC News, The World This Hour, I'm Pat Philpott. A U.S. judge has ordered that the man shot yesterday in New York City by ICE agents must not be deported while an emergency petition from his lawyers is before the court. The 28-year-old was shot in his car while a 5-year-old boy was in the back seat. As Mitch McCann reports, footage from NYPD body cams shows a chaotic scene.
4: New body camera footage shows officers arriving to find 28-year-old Oscar Balgal on the ground in New York after being shot by immigration officers Thursday afternoon. On Friday, ICE officials said agents opened fire when the undocumented migrant from the Dominican Republic accelerated his car towards them. The Secretary of Homeland Security, Mark Wayne Mullen, says officers didn't know there was a 5-year-old in the car.
5: We wasn't aware the child was in the car, I can tell you that. But do you know who was? Oscar. Oscar knew he had a child in his car.
4: The shooting has outraged New York officials, including Mayor Zohran Mamdani.
6: We know that ICE is rotten to its core.
4: Balgal has been released from the hospital and is currently in ICE custody at an unknown location. While a court considers his lawyer's appeal for release. Mitch McCann for CBC News, New York.
3: In Washington.
7: We need oil for the world, and this is diesel, which is what we need. So we're very happy to get it.
3: U.S. President Donald Trump speaking to reporters after he announced a deal with his Russian counterpart, Vladimir Putin. Trump says it will bring millions of tons of Russian diesel fuel into global markets in a short period of time. Ukrainian President Volodymyr Zelensky is criticizing the plan as a weak decision by a strong partner, one which will prolong Russia's invasion of his country. Trump declined to comment on Zelensky's statement. The Russian diesel deal comes just weeks before the U.S. midterm elections, where sky-high energy prices are expected to be a major issue for voters. Here at home, the federal conservatives are demanding Ottawa take the U.S. owner of Stelco to court. The Hamilton, Ontario-based steelmaker began layoffs this week. As Kate McKenna reports, the opposition has unveiled its plan to save those jobs and boost Canada's steel industry.
8: Minister, file the lawsuit at 5 a.m. on Monday morning to fight for the jobs of Stelco workers.
9: Conservative leader Pierre Poilievre is calling on Ottawa to sue the owners of Stelco, saying Cleveland Cliffs is breaking the deal made when it purchased the Canadian steelmaker in 2024. At the time, they agreed to maintain jobs, but this month the steelmaker announced plans to lay off up to 500 workers in Ontario, saying it can't compete because of the trade war. Federal Industry Minister Melanie Joly has said Ottawa is considering legal action if the company can't come up with a plan within 5 business days to meet its commitments.
8: We're calling on the government to follow through.
9: Poilievre also called for Ottawa to crack down on importing Chinese steel, eliminate the industrial carbon price, and get back to the negotiating table with the U.S. Kate McKenna, CBC News, Ottawa.
3: Parts of the U.S. Gulf Coast are bracing for the arrival of Hurricane Isaias. Evacuation orders have been issued for some coastal areas as forecasters predict fierce winds and damaging storm surge. Peter Cowan has more.
10: Most of the structures are probably going to be able to withstand that.
11: Florida Governor Ron DeSantis isn't too worried about the almost 200-kilometer-an-hour winds that could hit parts of his state. It's the storm surge of ocean water that could be the most destructive part of Hurricane Isaias.
10: The surge is really what puts a lot of people's lives in jeopardy if they haven't heeded evacuation orders.
11: This is the first hurricane of the season and the first in 2 years to hit the continental United States. But the Gulf Coast is used to big storms. People from Louisiana to Florida are boarding up windows and getting ready.
12: I'm getting me some sandbags.
11: Ann Jordan is in Mobile, Alabama.
12: I'm trying to prevent the water from coming up into my house and put it around my patio.
11: This storm is expected to be fast moving. The worst should be over by tomorrow morning. Peter Cowan, CBC News, St. John's.
3: And that is your World This Hour. For CBC News, I'm Pep Philpott.
13: And now a look at your weather forecast. For Kitchener, tonight, clear, with winds gusting up to 50 kilometers, a low of 4 degrees. Saturday, a mix of sun and cloud, a high of 20 degrees. Saturday night, mainly cloudy, with winds gusting up to 20 kilometers, a low of 11 degrees. On Sunday, cloudy with a chance of rain, a high of 18 degrees. And that is your weather.
14: Hello again and welcome back. I'm Dave Seglins.
15: And I'm Chris Howden. This is As It Happens, the Friday edition, part two.
14: Public alert. A witness describes a horrific scene as U.S. immigration agents shoot and injure a driver in a car in New York City in front of his five-year-old son who was in the back seat.
15: Outside chance. He was wrongfully imprisoned in Mississippi for 2 decades, and Curtis Flowers enjoyed an all-too-brief period of freedom before his death this week at age 56.
14: And drain check. We'll talk to the hero wastewater worker who found a long-lost class ring while clearing a sewer clog and returned it to the finger of its grateful owner. Stay tuned.
15: Throughout her career in law, Navanitham Pillay has earned a reputation for refusing to shy away from difficult cases. She was born in apartheid South Africa to a family of Indian Tamil origin and spent her early career defending anti-apartheid activists, including Nelson Mandela. She's since dedicated her career to prosecuting global war crimes and helping reshape international law as the United Nations High Commissioner for Human Rights and as a judge on the International Criminal Court. Today, like her one-time client, Nelson Mandela, Navi Pillay was awarded a Nobel Peace Prize. Here she is reacting to that news in Germany, where she's attending a conference at the Nuremberg Court.
16: Oh, I appreciate your applause today. Thank you so much. But being a lawyer and a judge, I still want to verify this information.
15: Navi Pillay reacting to her Nobel Peace Prize win today. Before she served as a judge on the ICC, Ms. Pillay headed a landmark international tribunal investigating the 1994 genocide in Rwanda. Jessica Neuwirth served as a special consultant on sexual violence on that tribunal. Navi Pillay was also her mentor. We reached Ms. Neuwirth in New York City.
14: Jessica, have you spoken to Navi Pillay today, and what did you say to her?
17: I said congratulations, of course, and we had a nice chat. She's a little bit overwhelmed. This was a complete surprise to her, as it was to all of us, but a wonderful one. So, of course, she didn't actually believe it when she first heard it, but it's wonderful news. And I'm guessing it'll take a while to sink in, but really there's no one more deserving. She's had many awards recognizing all of her great work, but, of course, this is a whole new level of recognition.
14: Now, to let our listeners know, you were Navi Pillay's first intern in 1984 when she ran her law practice in Durban. That was during the height of apartheid. What was it like learning from Navi Pillay?
17: It's been amazing. It's been a process since then to now, which is I don't know how many decades, but she really took the time, I mean, to bring me over there as an intern in the middle of that situation and spent a lot of time really bringing me up to speed in a way that only she could on what apartheid really meant to all of those people who were suffering under that regime. And she was functioning as a lawyer, you know, but the resistance was, of course, much broader than the law. And the law was actually very problematic in terms of trying to get justice. So I learned a lot from her. She took me around the country, introduced me to lots of people. I watched her deal with some very, very challenging situations that terrified me. She's just been a great leader from day one.
14: Navi served as a judge and president of the International Criminal Tribunal for Rwanda, and you were recruited to work as a consultant on sexual violence there, involving a landmark judgment holding that rape is a form of genocide. How did she change the way sexual violence is viewed under international law?
17: I mean, that's considered a landmark case. The reality is that I think we all understood that that sexual violence was always there. It had just never actually been prosecuted and convicted. And that's what made the difference. To have a judge like Navi Pillay, who heard evidence of rapes, said, wait a minute, let's take this seriously, which had almost never been done before, and ultimately resulted in a conviction for rape. So I don't know, you know, that it was such a huge legal stretch. I think it was more just having the right person, meaning someone like her who really understood violence against women and the importance of rape and the importance of including it in this whole litany of war crimes, that made all of the difference going forward.
14: Nobel Peace Prize. What is the significance of her being acknowledged today?
17: Well, I think today it's particularly important. We're in such a backlash where certainly two main things I think of in connection with her as one of our guiding lights or North Stars is international justice or rule of law more generally and women's rights. And both of those are under so much attack, certainly here in the United States, but in many places around the world. And we're just in such a backlash. So to have a moment like this, with global recognition of someone who's been such a champion for the rule of law and such a champion for women's rights, you know, it just gives us all, I think, a huge moment of hope that we very much need.
14: Not everyone is thrilled with her winning this prize. As you know, Navi led a UN commission that found that Israel had committed genocide against Palestinians in the Gaza Strip. Today, the Israeli Foreign Ministry wrote on social media, and I'm going to quote here, "If there were an award for lies, hatred, and blood libels, Navi Pillay wouldn't just be a contender, she'd be a front runner," unquote. How did she handle that type of scrutiny over the years?
17: I mean, when I hear that, I mean, all I can just think of is that is a lie, it is hatred, and is slander against her, because she's obviously come under a lot of attack for that, but I think her reputation is absolutely impeccable. And, you know, I think she is someone who just cares about everyone, everywhere, and is an absolutely firm believer in impartiality as a standard for human rights. And, you know, it's not like this is the first time she ever talked about genocide. She brought this, we were just speaking about Akayesu, the first genocide case in Rwanda. She's now sitting on a genocide case with regard to Myanmar. So I think she just looks at the facts, she looks at the law, and there's just been so much vitriol and so much hate, like what you just quoted, that is just so, so misplaced when it comes to someone like Navi Pillay. And it's painful to hear it.
14: You're going to meet with her next week. How are you both going to celebrate her prize?
17: Oh, I haven't got that far yet, but we'll certainly have a great celebration. It's, you know, it's a tough time in the world, and to have good news like this, it really means a lot. Personally, for her, she's been very much lauded for all of her work, and this is obviously another level of distinction. So I think the hope that she would have and everyone would have is that it just brings the message to a bigger audience with more credibility of the Nobel Prize, you know, that these are important values, that rule of law means something at a time when it's being so destroyed here in the United States and in so many countries, and women's rights, which, again, she's been such a champion of women's rights. So I think it will reinforce all of that, and I think that will really help her in getting the message out. She's been a champion for us for so many years, and this will just bring it to a new level, is the hope.
14: Jessica, we'll leave it there. Thanks very much for reflecting on this today.
17: Thank you for talking with me.
15: Jessica Neuwirth served as a special consultant on the International Tribunal investigating the 1994 genocide in Rwanda. She is also a friend of Navi Pillay, the winner of the 2026 Nobel Peace Prize. She's in New York City.

0: It's an age-old battle for territory in the wee hours of the night. You fall asleep in the middle of your mattress and wake up teetering over the edge because an animal has somehow annexed the rest of the bed. Now, dog owners love to complain about the snoring and the kibble breath and, of course, the outrageous entitlement when it comes to sharing a bed. But a new study is calling their bluff. According to its authors, human sleep is largely unaffected when we share a bed with our dogs, a phenomenon they trace back to an ancient evolutionary connection between human and beast. And the kicker, quite literally, is that while you're dreaming pleasantly, your poor dog may be tossing and turning, wondering why you won't stop hogging the duvet. Ming-Fei Li is the co-author of the research published in the journal PLOS ONE. We reached her in Durham, North Carolina.
1: Ming-Fei, are you a pet owner?
2: I am. I actually have a cat. I don't have dogs, even though I love dogs and I do work with them.
1: A cat person. Does the cat sleep in the bed with you?
2: I mean, sometimes she kind of has a routine of her own. Cats are quite different from dogs, especially during the nighttime. So I couldn't imagine trying to replicate the study with cat owners.
1: I think a lot of people listening will be a little skeptical of some of your findings. However much they may love their dogs, how did you and your team go about testing this idea?
2: We had recruited husky owners specifically to kind of control for any breed effects. And we shipped out these actigraphy sensors. So this is kind of like a Fitbit. It detects movement and sleep in humans. So for humans, they wore it on their wrist. And then for their dogs, we mounted it on a neck collar. And we were collecting continuous activity data for 1 month. So we had this paired nighttime data. And we also have survey responses that kind of told us whether the dog was sleeping in the room, on the bed. So with this information, we were like, could we try to answer this question of like, who's disrupting whom during the night?
1: So what were some of your most interesting findings?
2: I think my colleague, Dr. Nagendran and I, we were both a little bit surprised that dogs, or these are huskies, right? So they're not small dogs, but huskies who co-slept on the bed, those owners didn't seem to have any indicators of having shorter or lower quality sleep than owners whose huskies didn't sleep on the bed. So that was a little bit surprising. We do want to point out that we didn't have like a control group of non-pet owners. So we really can't say whether the presence of a pet dog is affecting sleep or not. It's just within pet owners, dogs that slept on the bed didn't seem to disrupt sleep any more than dogs who didn't sleep on the bed.
1: What about the dogs?
2: I would say like our studies do kind of point to perhaps dogs responding to human movement more so than humans responding to dogs. And the anecdotal data is quite inconclusive. Everyone seems to have different experiences sharing their bed with their pets. Some owners do report sleeping worse with pets and some report sleeping better. So there's this kind of like mismatch between what the objective sleep data is telling us versus how owners may be perceiving their sleep to be.
1: Well, I know how I perceive it. I have a smaller dog than a husky, a poodle, and he'll attack me if I dare move.
2: Yeah, he's like, stop disrupting my sleep.
1: Given that these were huskies and you only looked at 25 humans with and a total, I think it was 38 dogs, how much of a limitation is that?
2: Compared to previous studies, our sample size is actually on the higher end. It's quite difficult to kind of have enough equipment to recruit like a large sample of dyads. And we also want to point out that this was during COVID times. So a lot of a lot of folks were working from home. They kind of had more flexible routines. Like this was kind of an abnormal time in both our and our dog's lives, which we definitely think could have affected our study findings.
1: Yeah, we might have been turning to our dogs for more comfort and allowed them on the bed more often. So if humans are disrupting the dog's sleep, why are dogs so determined to share a bed with their owner?
2: I think this kind of goes back to this deep evolutionary history between humans and dogs, right? So there's clearly kind of this mutual benefit at play. Humans could be benefiting from enhanced security or like more vigilance with pets nearby, and dogs could just be benefiting even from the social bond. right? Like, we know dogs are extremely attuned and drawn to humans, both for social bonds, but also like for physical comfort. I've heard stories of dogs really just wanting to snuggle up against you at night. And I think we're seeing that. Like, this is a very intimate interspecies bond that we're lucky to study.
1: So ultimately, what do your findings tell you about human evolution and our relationship with dogs?
2: Yeah, so to answer that question, I do think it's important to kind of think beyond this very specific group of indoor companion dogs, right? So there are also lots of other kinds of dogs. Some are outdoor, some are unowned, some are, you know, working dogs. And from our research, it's clear that there's just an incredible diversity in both daytime and nighttime activity patterns in dogs. And it does seem to be quite context dependent. This flexibility in how dogs respond to humans, was that like a product of domestication? Or was this activity flexibility also present in wolves, for example? So other papers, we're not going to talk about our unpublished results, but other papers have found that compared to wolves, dogs seem to be more alert throughout the night. And we really suspect this has to do with what I was saying earlier, kind of like dogs providing enhanced vigilance in settings where humans might, you know, want like more pairs of eyes to stay alert, this added security.
1: So at the end of the day, what advice would you give to listeners who struggle to get a good night's sleep while sharing a bed with a dog?
2: I think pet owners should do what they feel is in the best interest for them and their dogs. If their dog is truly like very disruptive to their sleep and they're waking up feeling not rested, then perhaps it is good to train their dogs to maybe sleep on the couch or, you know, at the foot of the bed instead of on the bed. So yeah, I think everyone will have their own unique anecdotal experiences, and it's totally valid, and you should stick to what you think is best for you and your fluffy companion.
1: Ming Fei, thanks very much for telling us about your research.
2: Thank you, Dave. It was great chatting with you.
0: That was Ming Fei Li, co-author of new research on dogs and people, published in PLOS One. We reached her in Durham, North Carolina.

0: Since the beginning of last year, high school students in St. John's, Newfoundland and Labrador have been barred from keeping their cell phones on their person during class time. Like a growing number of young people across the country, they are required to turn their devices off and store them in designated phone holders. But this week, Holy Heart of Mary High School students were evacuated due to a fire. Many were forced to leave their belongings, including their phones, at the school overnight. After that, grade 11 student Mark Cherwick spoke out against the policy on social media and to the CBC.
1: I mean, it's clear that they came up with it for good intentions, but also I feel as though like everyone that was responsible for like drafting the policy, like haven't been students at a public school for like a good 20 or 30 years. And I think like, even though obviously like the intentions were good, but I can attest to the fact that, like kids in school are not concentrating better. Kids in school still use their phones. They just have to hide it better. Like whatever. I think it's in theory, like it sounds like a good policy if you think about it for like less than 15 seconds, essentially.
2: So your Instagram post with thousands of views took issue with the policy. Can you give us a recap of what that post put out?
1: I mean, it's basically what I was just saying now. I was saying that like, the policy sounds good until you're in a situation where, like, you need to have your phone and you don't have access to it.
2: So, what happened with your classmates and yourself when that fire alarm went off?
1: So, my class was actually writing a test at that time. And so, our teacher basically just told us, like, okay, like, take whatever you can, take whatever's in your pockets. But, like, it's the start of the year, so we've had a bunch of fire drills. So, when the fire alarm rang, I kind of just assumed it was another drill. And, like, I had my phone, which was in my pocket and not in the holder, but so I could take my phone with me, but I didn't take my bag or I didn't take any of my other stuff. But I know there were some classrooms where like teachers told them like not to take their phones, where people like not only didn't take their phones, but like didn't take their house keys, didn't take their wallets, their bus passes, even like medication that they really needed, they had to leave in class. And so, yeah, like it caused a lot of problems for a lot of people.
2: So do you think that's an issue in an emergency situation, not having students with their phones on them?
1: I think it's definitely an issue. Yeah, I think the government should like reconsider like the way the policy is structured. Like, I'm not against it on principle. I mean, it's annoying to like not be able to use your phone in class, obviously, but it's like I think there's better ways they can go about doing this. I think the system you had before, where like individual teachers could just say, "Okay, everyone, put your phones away," I think that worked fine and had achieved basically the same result. And now that it's like a government policy where not only can students get in trouble for using their phones, but teachers can get in trouble if students are caught using phones in their class, like I think it shouldn't be like so top down. I think this should be under the control of the teachers and not under the control of the provincial government.
0: Holy Heart of Mary High School student Mark Cherwick speaking to the CBC's John Harris in St. John's, Newfoundland and Labrador.

Hey, Instagram, what song should I use to soundtrack an Instagram story about my first time skydiving? That's perfect. Oh, and Instagram, I'm going to post a story about the time my friend poured some sugar on me. Any music suggestions? Okay, that's not what I expected, but yeah, I can see that. And one last thing. It's nearly the anniversary of the time I was in a porta potty and someone pushed it over, and I tumbled down a tobogganing hill inside the porta potty, and when I emerged, a guy on a toboggan plowed into me. It was harrowing. I need a piece of music for my story about all that. What do you recommend? Yeah, that's okay. I knew that was going to be kind of a tricky... Look, no one would ever say that that song, Higher, by Creed, is not suitable for most occasions. But only one entity believes it's suitable for all occasions, and that is Instagram. A couple of months ago, people started noticing that the platform kept recommending they add Higher to their stories. Didn't seem to matter what kind of music the user tended to post or what their story was actually about. In one case, someone wrote on Twitter, quote, Instagram really wanted me to add Higher by Creed to the picture of Caesar salad I posted. They almost had me this time, unquote. Over the past few weeks, the Creed situation became kind of a conspiracy theory. But now Instagram has admitted it was an actual conspiracy. It's just they don't know who or what was conspiring. We looked into this, a spokesperson said, and found that this song is being recommended to more people than intended, adding, we're continuing to investigate. Well, we'll keep you posted. In the meantime, here is a song about social media and glitches in the algorithm and joy and sorrow and life and death and Caesar salad.

0: New York City isn't so much frightened as it is furious. Yesterday afternoon in the city's Marble Hill neighborhood, an ICE agent shot and wounded 28-year-old Oscar Belgal in his car. The bullets missed Mr. Belgal's 5-year-old son, who was in the back seat. Officials from the Department of Homeland Security have said ICE was attempting to arrest an undocumented immigrant with a criminal record. Mr. Belgal was taken to hospital and has since been transferred into ICE detention. After the incident, as protesters gathered near the scene of the shooting, Mayor Zoran Mamdani had a message for ICE.
1: We will not normalize ICE's viciousness. We will not accept its cruelty. We know, and I have said this directly, whether to the president or to the public, ICE undermines public safety. It makes us less safe. New York City will not stand by while ICE agents shoot New Yorkers. And we will not back down from the demand that so many, including myself, have put forward time and again. This is an agency that must be abolished.
0: Vieli Herrera works in the Marble Hill neighborhood. She witnessed the ICE shooting there yesterday. We reached her in New York City.
2: Vieli, can you take us back to yesterday afternoon? What was the moment you realized something was happening?
3: The moment I realized something was happening was when I first heard the gunshots and then I saw the car crash. I first heard the gunshots and then I saw the car crash.
2: Well, what did you see?
3: I was looking up from the one way because where the car crash was the one way. So I was looking in the direction of where the car was coming from. I heard the shots. I didn't think it was for the car. So I dug down because I thought it was somebody shooting on the sidewalk, but it was towards the car. And then I saw the car crash after the shots were let out.
2: And were there people in the area?
3: Yeah, a bunch of people. There's like a lot of high schools and middle schools around here. A lot of kids ran when they heard that and they saw that.
2: What about the man who was shot? What did you see when he got out of the car?
3: When he got out of the car, when the car crashed, he first opened his door, let him know that his kid was inside the car, and then he dropped down to the floor, put his arms, he just put himself on the floor, and then he tried to stop himself from bleeding because he did get shot in the neck.
2: He was shot in the neck?
3: Yes.
2: And as this is happening all in front of you, how are you feeling and knowing that there's a child in the back seat of his car?
3: I felt so sad and so angry at the moment because I know I couldn't do much. There was just a bunch of men holding guns. Like if we was terrorizing them, like if we was in their neighborhood, it was a lot of kids just watching because there's not much we can do.
2: Was it clear to you that these were ICE agents?
3: At first, it wasn't clear because we saw police officer cars, and then we saw other cars that didn't have no title. Once the rest of the team, I guess you could say, they started coming out with masks, I realized that was not the police.
2: You've had a few hours to think this through. How are you feeling about what happened?
3: It's sad. I'm feeling sad for my neighborhood. This should not happen. This shouldn't be happening on my neighborhood, especially when this neighborhood is built on migration. If you're going to take one person, might as well take the whole neighborhood. I have these people are immigrants. You can't just come for one of them. That's why it was a whole show after they took the man to the hospital. There was a bunch of people still here wanting answers because why are you here? Why are you here?
2: Let me ask you about the man in the car, Mr. Belgal. A senior ICE official has claimed that he accelerated his car and hit two ICE vehicles and seemed to be, quote, going towards officers when they opened fire. How does that square with what you saw?
3: That's a bullshit. That's some lying. Maybe from where the scene started to where the scene ended, because I know where the scene ended and what I saw, so it could have been from when they first started. I don't know how it led to them shooting a car in a one-way in a school zone. I don't know how it led to that. I just know what I saw. I saw that man was not speeding in a one way. That man was not speeding at all. I did not see him hit no car. Actually, there was no cars in front of him when he was coming. I didn't see him hit a car. All I saw was him coming down the one way, hearing the shots. And the crazy part is that everybody could tell you that he wasn't speeding in the one way. So if he was getting away from the cops, we would have heard the car zooming through the one way.
2: New York's Police Department Commissioner Jessica Tisch has also said that Mr. Belgal had a grand larceny conviction and a drug case that was pending against him. Does any of that change the equation for you?
3: Not one bit. It's New York. Everybody has some type of criminal record. Half the time, the criminal record is for selling weed. People just try to make a living here. Half the time, we're not hurting nobody. They're hurting us. And I get it. They were doing part of their job, but they wasn't even doing their job, because that type of case is for the police, not ICE. They were going for him because he was an immigrant, not because he had cases. He was not a threat to nobody.
2: Now, after the shooting, there were protests at the scene. You took part. Why was it important for you to join in?
3: It was very important to me. This whole city, this whole neighborhood is built on migration. Taking one of us, I was like, might as well take the whole Bronx. The whole Bronx is illegal. Everybody's illegal in the Bronx. There's nobody here. I mean, I lied. There's a bunch of people here, but there's still a good handful, a good 50% of everybody here. That's why I feel like we're getting targeted. They know that most immigrants live in the Bronx. That's why we're being targeted. And I don't like that. We're being targeted because they know where the undocumented stay. They got a 14-year-old boy going home at a bus stop last week in my neighborhood. He was going home from school. Was he a threat? What threat? What kind of criminal case did he have?
2: As our listeners have heard, New York City's mayor, Mamdani, has called for ICE to leave, even to be abolished. Do you see that happening?
3: I wish it could happen, but I don't see that happening anytime soon, sadly. I know it's a long process to get these terrorists out, because that's what they is. They come into our neighborhood and terrorize people. Because if you yourself could come in here and see this beautiful neighborhood, you wouldn't even think some stupid stuff like this would happen.
2: Marble Hill, your community, you work there. Yeah. Tell us what it's like and how the neighborhood's going to heal after this has happened.
3: My neighborhood never stops healing. My neighborhood is always healing because there's always something happening. I just told you last week, ICE grabbed a 14-year-old boy from a bus stop. This week, we got ICE chasing a man with his child in the back of the car. I don't know. I'm scared what's going to happen next. A woman who was a citizen was stopped at the bus stop and detained because she fit the description of immigrants. Can you believe this? I watched this happen. This is stuff that

0: Just a few years after his release from a Mississippi prison, Curtis Flowers has died. Mr. Flowers was 26 when he was arrested and charged with murder in the shooting of four people inside a furniture store. He was tried six times and spent more than 22 years in prison, including time on Mississippi's death row. The U.S. Supreme Court finally threw out his conviction in 2019. From our archives, here's former As It Happens host Carol Off speaking to Mr. Flowers' attorney, Sherry Johnson.
1: He's very happy. As you would expect, he's very happy, and he expressed his gratitude toward his lawyers and toward the Supreme Court.
2: Let's just talk about what has been decided. This was a Supreme Court decision. The majority decision was, it was written by Justice Brett Kavanaugh, a name people are familiar with. What did they say? What did the court say about why Mr. Flowers' rights have been violated?
1: The court found that the Mississippi Supreme Court was wrong to conclude there had been no racial discrimination. Or put differently, they found that it was clear that the prosecutor, Doug Evans, discriminated on the basis of race when he selected the jury.
2: This is for murders that happened 23 years ago in a furniture store in Mississippi. Can you tell us what's known to have happened there?
1: Well, very little is known to have happened there other than four people were shot execution style in the early morning in a furniture store. And there were no eyewitnesses to this crime. And there's really no probative forensic evidence. There were a couple of people who claimed once a reward had been posted, they claimed they had seen him on the route to the furniture store. But even those descriptions had him wearing different clothes. There was also a person who claimed that in jail, Curtis had confessed to him. But in fact, that person has now recanted and said that he was urged by the prosecutor to do that for help on one of his cases. And there was evidence of a single identification shortly before the crime of two men who were outside of the furniture store. The man who gave the identification could only describe them as black. And he then first identified tentatively someone other than Mr. Flowers and then was not certain about it being Mr. Flowers. So the evidence is extraordinarily weak. It always was weak, and it's weaker yet today because of the recantation of the witness.
2: There's another interesting development in this story in that there was this this remarkable podcast. There is a remarkable podcast, In the Dark, that featured the story of Mr. Flowers and how these convictions were reached and what happened in these trials. Do you think that had any effect on this case?
1: Well, it's hard to know whether it had an effect on this case. I think this is a case in which there are two important things happening. One is racial discrimination, which is enormously important in our society, and one is wrongful conviction. And Mr. Flowers was wrongfully convicted, and I think the In the Dark podcast brought to light the facts that convinced a lot of people that he was wrongfully convicted. So I think that's not technically any part of the Supreme Court's decision or even any part of the question they were addressing, but I think a lot of the public attention has come because of the podcast and because of the evidence of his innocence.
0: From 2019, Carol Off talking to Sherry Johnson, lawyer for the wrongfully convicted Mississippi man Curtis Flowers. Mr. Flowers died this week at the age of 56.

0: sifting through muck to find a ring and then spending months figuring out how to deliver it sounds like something a character from Middle Earth would do. But in this case, it happened in Alabama. Junior Reiner works at the Sheffield Wastewater Treatment Plant. A crew there was cleaning out a water main when they uncovered a high school graduation ring from 1965. That discovery sent Mr. Reiner on a hunt to track down the ring's rightful owner, who turned out to be Oscar James Meredith. We reached Junior Reiner in Sheffield, Alabama, and Oscar James Meredith in Huntsville, Alabama.
1: Junior, working in wastewater treatment, I imagine you see a lot. What was it like to stumble across a ring instead of waste?
2: Well, we see all types of stuff, but a lot of times it's old coins, pennies, nickels, you know, whatever. Mm-hmm. And

0: Occasionally, we do have like costume jewelry, just little, you know, kids' rings and stuff. But then, but this particular day, one of the guys that was on the crew, he looked up and said, "Hey, look," he said, "this is a man's wedding ring, and right beside it was Mr. Meredith's class ring." And so he picked it up. We kind of scratched a little bit of it off and could tell it was a Burl Slater high school ring. I took it into our lab at my work facility and kind of cleaned it up.
1: So a class ring. So it had details of the school?
0: On the side of the ring, it had the mascot with the 65, noting that it was a class of 65. But I didn't know back in 65 if they put initials in it. So I cleaned the inside of the band real good and got OJM as the initial. So that's what started my search to see if I could find a member of the class of 1965 with those initials. So I just started Google searching, you know, trying to find anything, Facebook pages. No, I was getting no hits. So I carried the ring with me in my car for a long time, just in case I come across a lead that I could go with. Mm-hmm. But after, so this was the last week of February, first of March, when we come across the ring. And then a couple of weeks ago, my son-in-law, he walked by and he said, "What's the story with this ring?" And I told him. So a second set of eyes started looking online, and mm-hmm. he found the picture with just a few members of the class, and one of them had Oscar Meredith's name underneath it.
1: And of course, you were reunited. Oscar, how did you react when you found out this old ring had finally been found?
2: Well, I was really surprised at first, and you know, because it had been such a long time that I knew anything about, you know, even thought about the ring. And my daughter called and wanted to know if I had lost a class ring. And I said, "Yes, but that's been over 60 years ago. In fact, probably about 65 years. And from that, you know, I was able to get in contact with Junior. And so that's how we got started and how I was able to get my ring back from all of those years. We met and he handed it over to me and you know, I was really excited about it and just surprised and everything. And it was in perfect condition.
1: 60 to 65 years ago, do you remember how it went missing?
2: Well, what happened was back in those days, I don't even know if they do it now, but it was a sort of customary. When you got your class ring, you would give it to your study girlfriend. Mm-hmm. And that's what happened. But I gave it to her probably in 67, I guess. And, of course, my girl at that time ended up being my wife. Oh. So about 7-8 years later, when we got married, I just happened to think about the ring. And I asked her about the ring, and she said it was lost. And that was it, you know, because I said, well, she even promised that she said, "I'll get you another ring. I'll order one and have everything put on it." And I said, "Oh, no, don't go to all that trouble. You know, it's been gone that many years. Don't, you know, not to worry about it."
1: How do you think it ended up in the water main?
2: Well, it was about a block and a half, I guess, where it was found. And from where she lived, you know, her parents' house. Mm-hmm. But anyway, I guess it must have accidentally fell in the drain, and it ended up there.
1: Well, I'm sorry. I understand your wife passed away a few years ago.
2: 3 years ago, uh-huh. a little over 3 years ago, uh-huh. About 3.5 years actually.
1: Given that, and what this ring meant to the both of you, what was it like to hold this ring in your hands again after so many years?
2: Well, it was just unbelievable that I got the ring back and that I could still wear the ring. And I'm just so grateful to Mr. Reiner there that he was able to find it and he took all the pain to clean it up and to locate me. That's just a good it made me really feel good. It just let me know that there are still some good people in the world.
1: Mr. Reiner Jr., you delivered the ring back to Oscar. How would you describe his reaction?
0: You know, it's like a kid on Christmas morning. When I got out and I started walking up to Mr. Meredith, he, you know, you could just see the smile just go from ear to ear on his face. And then when I pulled the ring out, it was just, you know, it was just elation that he finally had a piece of his younger days back in his hands. And it was, you know, and it was a good feeling. I really enjoyed the moment.
1: Well, I'm enjoying you telling us about it. Oscar, where's the ring now? Are you keeping it away from the drain?
2: Exactly. Right now, it's at the jewelry store, and it's being sort of, well, Junior did an excellent job on getting it cleaned up, but I'm having it fine-tuned a little bit, and I should have it back in my hands here probably in a few days, maybe. And I'm going to put it in a glass case and just to put it up and have it in sight and have it in safe keeping. And that way it won't get lost again.
1: And Junior, is this the beginning of a career in treasure hunting for you?
0: It possibly could. You know, I've had a few people sit there and say, well, man, I wish I could get you to find my ring. But no, I've really enjoyed this, and especially getting to meet Mr. Meredith and his family and his daughter. You know, you just get a connection and a bond with people, and it's just like Mr. Meredith said, there's still good people in the world. So,
1: well, we've enjoyed meeting you both. Thanks very much.
0: Yes, sir.
2: Thank you.
1: Junior Reiner is a wastewater plant operator. We reached him in Sheffield, Alabama, and we reached Oscar James Meredith in Huntsville, Alabama.

0: Eva Marie Saint intended to become a teacher. She became a Hollywood legend instead. Ms. Saint died this week at the age of 102 after a long career full of deceptively complex performances, none of which would have happened if she hadn't wound up starring in plays in college. She subsequently went to acting school in New York City. By the late 40s, she'd had a couple of promising TV roles. And then in 1954, she was cast in On the Waterfront opposite Marlon Brando. It was her big break. She won the Oscar for Best Supporting Actress and went on to star in movies including North by Northwest opposite Cary Grant, Exodus opposite Paul Newman, and All Fall Down opposite Warren Beatty, among many others. In 2014, on the 60th anniversary of On the Waterfront, Eva Marie Saint sat down with Scott Simon, host of NPR's Weekend Edition Saturday.
1: People think that I was 18, 19?
2: Yeah.
1: I was 30.
2: No. Really? Well, oh, my word. We mentioned this was your first screen role, but you'd done a lot of live television, hadn't you?
1: Oh, yes. A lot of live television, but that was the first time I actually stepped on a stage where they were making a movie.
2: Mm. Did you know you were making a classic?
1: You know, people ask that. Of course not. You just want to do the best you can. Mm-hmm. You take each day at a time. I don't think anyone ever knows, and it's something you shouldn't be thinking of.
2: What do you learn about acting as you go along?
1: The longer you live, I believe, you learn so much about life that you have more to give. It's interesting. People say, how when you watch a film, how do you feel about it? What do you remember? And do you like watching a film? Well, after it's been several years, many years, it's almost another person up on the screen.
2: Yeah.
1: But I remember in all the emotional scenes what I used at that moment. It's as clear as a bell.
2: Wow. Do you like movies nowadays?
1: Do you hear that pause?
2: I did hear the pause.
1: No,
2: yes.
1: They're. I'm an Academy member, so I vote, and I can always find five wonderful films. I find a lot of swearing in films, and I guess that shows my age, but I also feel that where they say those words, mm-hmm. they could just have easily written other words. And I find that tiresome. Yeah. And I just tune out. And I'm showing my age, right?
2: No. I think you're showing elevated taste.
1: Oh, thank you. Did you see me sit up straighter just then?
2: I'll take your word for it, though.
1: Yeah.
0: Actress Eva Marie Saint talking to NPR's Scott Simon. The Oscar-winning actress died this week. She was 102.

0: Tonight on Ideas, the ongoing attack on empathy. A number of scientific studies have found that empathy is likely innate and highly beneficial to society, but there's a growing number of mostly conservative voices in the U.S. and here in Canada who strongly disagree. They argue that empathy can be dangerous, driving irrational thinking and behavior in public life. Here's British psychologist and neuroscientist Matt Richens.
1: I think it's a provocative claim, but I think it's important to unpack that carefully. I mean, from a scientific perspective, empathy is not inherently dangerous. It is selective, you know, it is context sensitive and sometimes biased. But the idea that empathy leads to poor decisions, the research, I think, is usually stemmed from situations where people feel emotionally overwhelmed or where empathy is perhaps being applied unevenly. We can see that empathy is not a constant stream, right? It's more like a spotlight, I think. We shine it on those we feel close to, on those we perceive as vulnerable, non-threatening. We don't extend it equally to everyone. So I don't think the science really supports the idea that empathy is dangerous. What it shows is that empathy is fragile, if anything. It's shaped by emotion, shaped by our identities and our context. If we want to make good decisions, especially in diverse societies where we live and find ourselves, we need to understand how empathy works, when it fails, and then how to protect it.
0: From the documentary, The Battle for Empathy, which is coming up on Ideas after As It Happens.

0: When you're barreling through the sky in a metal tube, the last thing you want to hear is that there's an emergency, especially if it's of a particularly urgent nature. But for airline staff, the number one, and in this case, number two rules are don't panic. So the pilot on a recent American Airlines flight from Madrid to Texas remained calm when asked why he wanted to be diverted.
1: American 37 Heavy, the den needs to know the reason for the divert.
2: You have only two potties operating on board for American 37 Heavy.
1: You said only two potties, is that right?
2: That's affirmative.
0: That is affirmative. It is also negative. To repeat, American Airlines Flight 37 was flying with only two of eight working potties. That's aviation terminology, meaning bathrooms, which may not sound that bad, except it was supposed to be a 10-hour flight and there were 287 people on board. And anyone who's ever been on a flight like that knows how quickly things can descend into chaos. So the crew made the call to descend to JFK Airport in New York before that happened, due to, quote, an inadequate number of operational lavatories, unquote. The plane was checked out, and we're happy to report that after about 3 hours, it was back in the air and on its way to Texas, operating at peak potty performance. And we hope everyone on board was willing to go with the flow. Here's Simple Plan featuring Natasha Bedingfield with Jet Lag.

0: This is Simple Plan with Jet Lag, and that will take us out for As It Happens on this Friday, October 9th.
1: As It Happens was produced this week by Layla Almont, Nishat Chowdhury, Livia Dyring, Sheena Goodyear, Chris Harbord,
0: Sarah Jackson, Emma Marshall, Kevin Robertson, Chris Trowbridge, and Theo Van Busicom.
1: Reynold Gonzalez and Sam McNulty were our technicians this week. Devin Nguyen is our director. Lisa Bryn Rundle and my co-host, Chris Howden, are our writers. Morgan Passy is our senior producer, and the executive producer of As It Happens is Chloe Shantz-Hilkes.
0: We'd also like to thank some other people who helped us out this week. Allison Dempster in Calgary, Laura Fraser and Mayor Catherine McIntosh in Halifax, Sarah Piesker in Hamilton, Susan McKenzie in Montreal, Emma Godmere in Ottawa, Andrew Curiata in Prince George, Jacob Zare in Regina, Dave Modi, Lakshani Satyanathan, Paul Schubert, Emma Smith, Brandy Weikley, Luke Williams, and Karina Zapata in Toronto, and Ann Penman in Vancouver. I'm Chris Howden. As It Happens, we'll be back on Monday.
1: And I'm Dave Seglins. Have a great weekend.

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4: Empathy is key to a strong society, according to scientific research. But a growing chorus of conservative voices say it can be extremely dangerous. 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
5: From CBC News, The World This Hour, I'm Pep Philpott. Backlash is growing against the U.S. military's plans to live stream its first execution in more than half a century. Former Army officer Nadel Hassan was sentenced to death for a mass shooting on a U.S. base in 2009. As James Goodison reports, politicians and human rights advocates are questioning why that sentence will be carried out before a public audience.
6: Death penalty through firing squad. And he deserves it. Killed and wounded many, many people. A maniac.
7: The president says he supports the plan to execute former U.S. Army psychiatrist Nadel Hassan, but he did not weigh in on the decision to show this execution to the public. The Pentagon has confirmed Hassan's death by firing squad will be live-streamed in December. Some U.S. politicians have called the public element beyond disgusting, likening it to the executions broadcast by Islamic State militants. The UN said it would breach the absolute prohibition of torture. Amnesty International UK CEO Kerry Moscagiri says it's fundamentally wrong.
8: It is barbaric. It is creating theatre out of the death penalty.
7: The last public execution in the US was in the 1930s. The next, barring late intervention, will be in 6 weeks' time. James Goodison for CBC News, Washington.
5: Panama has been hit by a second earthquake, this one a little less powerful. Earlier today, a magnitude 7.7 earthquake struck in a rural area about 200 kilometers southwest of Panama City. Video on social media shows buildings shaking and crowds pouring into the streets in the capital. So far, there are no reports of injuries, but buildings near the epicenter have collapsed, prompting some evacuations. Here at home, Conservative leader Pierre Poilievre has unveiled his plan to save Canada's steel industry. He was speaking near Hamilton, Ontario's Stelco steel plant, which began hundreds of layoffs this week. Poilievre says step one of his five-point steel plan involves pursuing legal action against Stelco's U.S. owner, Cleveland Cliffs.
9: Carry out the lawsuit 5 a.m. Monday morning. Two, stop Chinese steel dumping so that Canadian steel workers get the jobs here at home. Three, eliminate the industrial carbon tax on Canadian steel production. Four, pre-approve LNG projects that will get more demand for Canadian steel here at home. And five,